0: From CBC News, The World This Hour, I'm Mike Wise. Airport officials are warning of flight delays out of Montreal tonight after an Air Canada jet skidded off the runway shortly after landing. No one was injured in the incident, but more than 160 passengers and crews had to be bused to the terminal after the Boeing 737 MAX ended up in a grassy area. The Transportation Safety Board is investigating. The man convicted of murdering a rival gang member and a teenage bystander in 2018 has been sentenced to life in prison. The shooting took place in Vancouver 8 years ago. Karen Larson reports.
1: Kane Carter was found guilty last December of the second-degree murders of innocent 15-year-old Alfred Wong and rival gang member Kevin Whiteside. Second-degree murder comes with an automatic life sentence. Thursday's decision in BC Supreme Court set the length of time Carter has to wait before he is eligible to apply for parole at 17 years. Wong was riding in his parents' car near the intersection of Broadway and Ontario Street in 2018 when he was struck in the chest with a bullet from a gunfight between Carter and Whiteside. Outside of court, brother Wilfred Wong spoke about how much Alfred is missed.
2: Doesn't feel quite like closure, but it's a step into the process, and we're thankful that the city will be safer.
1: Accounting for time served, the earliest Carter can apply for parole is 2039. Karen Larson, CBC News, Vancouver.
0: Quebec is imposing new rules on some Ontario truck drivers working in the province. Inexperienced Ontario truckers will be required to pass Quebec tests. The change comes following several serious collisions. Alexander Silberman has more.
3: Quebec Transport Minister Benoit Charette announcing a mandatory test for Ontario truck drivers with less than 2 years of experience. If drivers fail the exam twice, they'll be required to complete mandatory training. The tightened requirements follow several collisions involving heavy vehicles and a report from Ontario's Auditor General highlighting a lack of oversight for training and licensing programs.
4: It's a step in the right direction.
3: Marc-André Gauthier is Communications Director for Teamsters Canada, the country's largest transport union. He says companies are turning to independent contractors to cut costs, often inexperienced drivers who aren't provided with proper training.
4: The real culprits here are not those drivers, it's the companies who hired those drivers.
3: The Quebec government says the changes are temporary. Alexander Silberman, CBC News, Montreal.
0: An Alberta camper is facing life-threatening injuries and two others were hospitalized with injuries after a tornado last night. It touched down at a campground in Dilberry Lake Provincial Park. That's on the border with Saskatchewan. Miranda Bardick was one of the campers.
5: There was trees flying at us. One hit us. I thought it was going to go right through our vehicle. So then I turned around again and I got through. But there was people trapped under trees. And I felt so bad leaving them there. But I had to get out. I had my kids. And I almost like just put it in the hands of somebody else. But I knew I had to get my kids out.
0: A second twister struck in Paradise Valley, Alberta, but there were no injuries there. Experts say it's been an unusually active tornado season in the prairies. Prime Minister Mark Carney will not be keeping a gun gifted to him by Turkish President Recep Tayyip Erdogan. The host of this week's NATO summit in Ankara gave each participating head of state an engraved revolver and ammunition.
6: I would like to reassure Canadians they keep guns away from me. It's not what I expected. It struck me that my gift of maple syrup kind of undermatched the whatever it was, .357 caliber or whatever.
0: Well, it turns out the weapon is considered illegal in Canada. Carney says it was handed over to the RCMP to be decommissioned, meaning it can no longer fire, and it will likely end up in a museum. And that is your World This Hour. For CBC News, I'm Mike Wise.
7: Good evening, I'm Simon Nakaneshny with your Environment Canada weather forecast. In Montreal, a few showers ending near midnight, then cloudy, the low 19. Tomorrow, chance of showers, 28, the high. For Quebec City, mainly cloudy, chance of showers this evening, the low 18. Mix of sun and cloud tomorrow and a high of 27. In Sherbrooke, a few showers ending before morning, then cloudy. Risk of a thunderstorm, the low 17. Tomorrow, also a chance of rain and 25, the high. And for Gaspé, partly cloudy overnight, the low 15. Chance of showers tomorrow, the high, 25 degrees.
8: This episode of Ideas originally ran in 2024. Welcome to Ideas. I'm Nala Ayed. Earth, air, and water are the three elements that make life possible. But it's fire that made us human. Fire was a catalyst and engine of our evolution as Homo sapiens.
9: Without its light and its explosive, directable energy, we would not be who or what we are today.
8: Fire gives us heat and light, comfort and security, and power. We've been gathering around the fire.
9: That we gather around.
8: Forever.
9: Look at us around a fireplace. We are absolutely hardwired to the core of our being to respond to flickering light and to move toward it.
8: If you look under the hood of human civilization, you'll see fire everywhere.
9: Including individual combustions in our car engines, we make tens of trillions of fires every day.
8: But our companion is also a ravenous predator.
9: Selfish and willful, it yearns above all for freedom, which it will take at any opportunity and at any cost. In this sense, fire is not an element. It is a hunter, just like us.
10: Look at that. Like that, even in the past 5 minutes, has just flared up. And to be honest, I'm not sure how long...
8: The 2016 Fort McMurray wildfire, which became known as the Beast, was the costliest disaster in Canadian history, causing almost $10 billion in damage. It forced the biggest evacuation our country has ever seen. 90,000 people, amid scenes that could have been pulled from a Hollywood disaster movie.
11: Gotta dodge, I can feel the heat here. This is insane.
9: That's what shocked firefighters in Fort McMurray, was seeing trees explode into flame. Seeing houses explode into flame and burn to their basements in 5 minutes.
8: Vancouver author John Valiant is the author of Fire Weather, The Making of a Beast, an account of the Fort McMurray wildfire that's won and been nominated for a raft of major awards. He contends that we live in what he calls the Petrocene, an age defined by the impact our dependence on fossil fuels is having on the planet. A new world of fire, supercharged by the deepening climate crisis.
9: We are going into what I would call clima incognita, the unknown climate, and it's going to keep changing, and we're going to have to keep adapting, and it's going to keep surprising us.
8: Fire weather is also a history of our age-old, intimate, and complicated relationship with fire, as well as a rumination on what fire really is.
9: Boy, it took me years to get a grip on it, because I see it, too, as just this dancing orange light that sometimes gets scary and huge, but often just creates this beautiful atmospheric glow and comfort and warmth in the home. And so to understand it as chemistry really strained me. And what's really going on is this reaction with oxygen. So it's, in this case, hydrocarbons, which is an astonishingly broad menu of things. It can literally be my t-shirt. It can be a tree. It can be a bottle of whiskey. It can be a pair of running shoes, and all things that are, you know, either at one time biologically alive, or that are derived from petroleum products, which all were strangely once alive. All petroleum products are derived from plants, from algae and phytoplankton, millions and millions of years ago. And so this reaction, in a way, is the same reaction we're having. We're reacting with oxygen, too. So you really have to get into oxidation when we're breathing. The oxygen coming into our bodies is oxidizing in our blood, and we're just oxidizing more slowly than the hydrocarbons are. And so we are, fire and humans and, you know, all ambulatory life

0: is a hostage to oxygen.
1: You write also that fire is a living thing. And the firefighters and forestry officials in 2016 referred to the Fort McMurray fire as the beast. How is fire like an animal?
0: Well, in so many ways. And again, it's very unscientific. And in fact, it's really almost unjournalistic to ascribe living characteristics to fire, because it is not alive in the biological sense, and it is not sentient in the way that we are or a tiger is. And yet, if you get back to oxygen and look at the imperative that oxygen forces upon us, we have to get more fuel. We have to keep having that reaction. And it doesn't matter if you're an octopus or an oil baron. You know, we all need it.
1: Makes sense.
0: And so does fire. And, you know, it's mobile. It has an appetite. It reproduces. It can grow. It can adapt to different energy sources. It can wait. You know, it can smolder. It can be suffocated.
1: Yeah.
0: It can be revived. It can die. So we're similar in all these ways. And so we really are, in a strange way, kin to it.
1: Yeah. And yet you also describe fire as having no heart, no soul, and no concern for the damage that it does or who it harms. What are you comparing it to there?
0: You know, in that sense, it's almost kind of sociopathic. You know, it's looking out for number one all the time. And needless to say, I'm a human being, and I see those same qualities in the profit motive, especially at the corporate level. When you see a large company, it may be filled with people, run by people with feelings and children and cares and concerns. But the ultimate goal, the imperative for those employees is to keep the company going, to keep it solvent. And in that sense, to keep it oxidizing. That desire to expand and consume.
1: Self-perpetuating.
0: Yeah, yeah. And that becomes its raison d'être, that desire to survive at all costs.
1: I wanted to kind of expand the lens a little bit and ask a very big question. What fire's role was in human evolution? Like, how did it make our civilization and our way of life possible?
0: It's our superpower. It's the one superpower that's outside our bodies, you know, besides our brains, our thumbs, our capacity for speech and maintaining community. In that sense, I think of it almost as a prosthetic energy. You know, we obviously evolved around wildfires, you know, in the savanna, in forests. And at some point, you know, probably a million years ago, probably even before we were Homo sapiens, we figured out ways to take a single stick, light another stick, and actually control the reaction. And with that came light. You know, think of when night used to fall and there was nothing you could do.
1: It's so hard to imagine.
0: It's really hard to imagine. And that was actually relatively recent, that, you know, the petroleum industry was launched by the kerosene industry, which was all about lighting. And people were talking about how ordinary people would suddenly get hours and hours more daylight, you know, so artificial daylight to study, to work, to accomplish things, to be a human instead of just go dormant, which is what would happen in the darkness. And so starting around a million years ago, you know, we started to be able to control that glow. And so not only did it give us light in the darkness, it actually armed us against predators. And that was another game changer if we stopped being prey.
1: Yeah.
0: And then on top of that, we discovered early, I'm sure, from forest fire killed game, that cooked food was easier to eat. And so you got this amazing hit of protein with much less effort than eating raw meat. It's much easier to digest and turn into us if it's cooked. It's essentially pre-digested by fire. So fire becomes almost this external digestive system for us. So now it's light. It's protection. It's this really compelling glow that we gather around. And look at us around a fireplace. We are absolutely hardwired to the core of our being to respond to flickering light and to move toward it.

0: gap between a million-year-old fireplace in a South African cave and a gas lamp, an engine, a gun, a rocket, or a laser beam is merely one of focus and fuel. All find their beginnings, their world-changing power, in combustive energy that originates in nature and is guided and refined by hominids, by us. Heat seems far too soft a term for what it has wrought in us and in our world.
1: It's incredible how much we take that for granted. I wonder if you could talk about also how game-changing fossil fuels were for humanity. You know, obviously since the dawn of the industrial era and the widespread use of fossil fuels, civilization has really run on fires.
2: It seems simple and we grew up in it, so we take it for granted. But there was a moment back in the mid-19th century when we moved from solid fuel, which was coal and wood, to liquefied fuel, which was coal oil, and then petroleum. And again, kerosene was one of the first commonly distributed manifestations of that. And also natural gas. We got Gaslight, you know, very early. In fact, I think Halifax was one of the very first cities to get gas illumination.
1: Right.
2: And this is, we're talking the 1870s. And so what engineers understood is that a ton of coal oil produces four times as much energy as a ton of solid coal. And so it was clear that was where we had to go for efficiency, for this desire to multiply our power, which is just something that humans do, and it's something that fires are compelled to do. And so when we liquefied fuel, we crossed into a new world, and we made it liquid fuel is portable, it's stable, it's easy to store. It's relatively easy to transport once you stop it from leaking, which took some time, and we still have trouble with that. But ultimately, it just multiplied our impact.
1: Yeah.
2: And so now, you know, you and I and every listener here commands the power previously reserved for kings and queens. You know, every time we get into a car, every time we turn on a stove, turn on a light, you know, there's an invisible retinue of servants leaping to our bidding.
1: What do you make of our indifference to that? The fact that we really take it for granted. We're not, none of us are kings or queens.
2: I know. And yet we act like it in these very casual ways. You know, I think of us as casual wizards in this sense of this almost unthinking. You know, I can just walk into a room, flip a switch, and suddenly there are six blazing light bulbs. You know, it might be 3 in the morning and suddenly it's daytime. I think we're extraordinarily adaptable and almost to a frightening degree, so that humans will just reset the baseline. You know, we're so intelligent, but we're also strangely forgetful.
1: You say that, quote unquote, oil and gas should really be called fire and money.
2: Yeah. You know, it's a commodity that we buy. We see the price go up and down, whether it's on the stock market or on oil exchanges or at the gas station. And then I thought, you know, we never see it, though. And when you do, it's a bad thing. You know, if you see a gas spill, you want to get away. When you see an oil spill, it's often a terrible accident. So this idea of it being fire and money, this is really the honest way, I think, to look at a fossil fuel. It's stable, it's storable, it's fungible, it's portable, but it does not become useful to us. It does not make money for us until it combusts, until it's on fire. And so that's where the money comes in. That's where the value comes in. When we turn that key or push that button and start driving, then we start getting our money's worth.
1: Mm-hmm.
2: And that money's worth is combustion.
0: The fact that our relationship to fire has become so intimately symbiotic has profound implications for humans and also for fire. At this point in our history, we're almost totally dependent on fire and the products it facilitates for food, shelter, heat, transportation, medicines, every object we use.
1: You call the age that we live in right now the Petrocene, as opposed to the Anthropocene or any other possible labels. Is our economy, our civilization, our way of life that defined by the fires of fossil fuels?
2: I think any economist and any student of energy would say yes, unequivocally. And

0: And Standard Oil, you know, the progenitor of big oil in North America, was founded in 1870. The kerosene industry, the illuminating industry, that was all within just a couple of years of that. And then our lives really changed. That is, you know, how I define the beginning of the Petrocene Age. The first internal combustion engine was prototyped successfully in 1860. So that's a long time ago, but we're still there in so many ways. We're still burning. And so according to Daniel Yergin, an energy historian of some note, he said a year or two ago that about 84% of our economy is powered by fossil fuels.
1: Incredible.
0: And that may have reduced slightly because there's so much renewable energy coming online. And we're absolutely in an energy transition right now. But for the time being, fossil fuels are absolutely dominant.
1: The other thing that's dominant in this book is that, you know, we've become such a powerful species by harnessing, learning to control, you know, and putting to use the power of fire. But you are suggesting now that we're not in control of fire, of fossil fuels, that they are actually in control of us. It's terrifying.
0: Yeah, it's terrifying, but it's also, I think, offensive to our sense of ourselves. You know, we're the ones in charge. We're the ones who harnessed it. We're the ones who figured this stuff out. So we're the masters. And now when you think about it, how many fires we make every day, and I counted them, Nala.
1: Yes.
0: And including individual combustions in our car engines, we make tens of trillions of fires every day.
1: Incredible.
0: And so that's orders and orders of magnitude more than lightning could ever start or a volcano could ever ignite. And so the other thing that we've done, besides just the sheer quantity, is the range of fires,
1: right,
0: the different kinds of fires, the intensity of the fires, and the breadth of fire. So now we can bring fire to anywhere on the globe. We can have a fire at the North Pole, you know, on an ice cap. One way to think about it is, has fires, through its utility, its attractiveness, its charismatic energy, has it harnessed humans to disseminate it more broadly across the globe? It really looks like we are the handmaidens, the servants of fire, carrying it dutifully all over the world and creating the conditions through excessive CO2 and excessive methane production that actually make the earth more flammable. So we're kind of doing double duty here. We're not only distributing it physically, we're also changing the climate and the atmosphere in a way that favors fire way more than it favors us.
1: I wonder how you yourself, having spent the number of years you have, seven, I think, writing this book, and thought about the language and the character of fire, what word you would describe your relationship or your view of fire? I mean, is it fear or awe or respect, or like what's the dominant word that comes to mind for you?
0: Well, I hate to cop out, but I would say it's complicated. You know, I have a fireplace in my house that is a sanctuary for me. It's almost a little temple for me. You know, I feel reverent in front of it. And yet I'm also keenly aware of how vulnerable Stanley Park and the west side of Vancouver, where I live, are to fire. You know, if we got another heat dome, we could lose the city, really. And that is a terrifying prospect. And that really wasn't an issue 15 years ago. And it's a real issue now. And so I guess my relationship to fire is changing. It's in flux. You know, where we talk about this idea of the new normal, and there's no such thing as a new normal. We are going into what I would call clima incognita, the unknown climate, and it's going to keep changing. And we're going to have to keep adapting, and it's going to keep surprising us.
2: 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The winner of the Shaughnessy Cohen Prize for Political Writing in Canada and the Bailey Gifford Prize for Nonfiction in the UK. 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I'm Nala Ayed. "2023 was the world's hottest year ever and the worst wildfire season ever in Canada.
3: Surrounding Lake Okanagan will be lit up again tonight. People anxious to know if their homes are still standing. The McDougal Creek fire burned closer to West Kelowna as more fires...
2: Wildfires forced the evacuation of 230,000 people across the country and left vast scars across the boreal forest, amounting to an area more than half the size of Germany. They left throats and eyes burning under eerie grayish-orange skies as their smoke blanketed some of North America's biggest cities. And once again, this year's wildfire season is off to a grim start for much the same reason as last year. Very hot, very dry weather. The same conditions that John Valiant details in his book, Fire Weather. Ones that turned the boreal forest around Fort McMurray into a tinderbox in 2016.
0: I think for all of us, East and West, Fort McMurray looms large in our consciousness. It's an industrial powerhouse. It's this land of opportunity. It's kind of invincible. It's continually expanding. And the idea that the overburden, which is what the industry refers to as forest, that the overburden could catch fire in a way that would force this whole city to evacuate in what would become the largest, most rapid evacuation due to fire in modern times, I think was inconceivable to everybody on May 2nd, 2016. And then 24 hours later, it was a really harsh reality. And that was so shocking just by itself. And then when I started looking at the characteristics of the fire and the conditions under which it burned, it was 33 Celsius that day. Typical temperature in Fort McMurray for early May is maybe 20. Wow. You know, 23 would be a hot day there. The relative humidity, this isn't something we think about all that often, but fire is keenly sensitive to relative humidity. And the relative humidity in Fort McMurray on May 3rd, 2016 was about 11%, 12%. And so I went and looked around for where 12% humidity was normal. And I had to go to Death Valley in the month of July.
1: Amazing.
0: To find a normal relative humidity of 12%.
1: Is that climate change at work?
0: Absolutely. And here's the thing, though. You know, it's a kind of collaborative synergy. You know, way before bitumen or natural gas was discovered there, it generated massive, intense fires. You know, one reason that the Alberta sky feels so big and so clear is because the air there is so dry. And when high pressure systems come in from the north, they're coming in from the Canadian Arctic, which due north of Alberta is one of the driest places on planet Earth. And so when those pressure systems come in, it brings in absolutely, you know, desert dry air. But the boreal forest is historically the wettest biome on Earth, you know, that isn't a lake or an ocean. So there are more sources of fresh water in the boreal forest, including Alberta, than any other system. So you have giant lakes and so many rivers and vast muskeg bogs that are just saturated with water. So they held each other in balance. But the boreal forest is now drying out in measurable ways. And so basically, Alberta is going into the same conditions it went into in May 2016 before that terrible fire in Fort McMurray. And so that cycle is being repeated now, but with another 7 or 8 years of a drying trend and a warming trend. So it's going to be hotter and drier.
1: And so that meant back then, the boreal forest... I'm just curious what kind of fuel it presented for the fire that happened.
0: So the boreal forest, you know, it's the largest forest system on Earth. It circumnavigates the globe all the way across Canada, all the way across Alaska, all the way across Russia, where it's called the taiga, through Scandinavia, picks up again on Newfoundland, and then keeps going west. And so it's this vast ring of hydrocarbons, of fire fuel, and the boreal forest, in ways that other forests aren't, is truly a phoenix among ecosystems. It really does have to burn down in order to regenerate, because there are species of tree, including black spruce, which is common in Alberta, whose cones will not open unless they are heated to temperatures higher than sunlight alone can achieve. They have to be in a fire. And what that does is it tells the cones, okay, now it's time to open, drop the seeds, because the canopy is now clear. You're open to the sun and sky, and the ground is open. And so there's room for you to generate and grow without competition. And so that's the role that fire plays in the forest. And fires have always been huge and intense in Alberta. But when you make it, you know, instead of 23 Celsius, 33 Celsius, when you make it instead of 26% humidity, 12% humidity, think of it as creating more room for fire to grow and more opportunity and freedom for it to amplify and multiply its energy.
1: Yeah.
0: And that's what shocked firefighters in Fort McMurray, was seeing trees explode into flame, seeing houses explode into flame and burn to their basements in 5 minutes.
3: Late afternoon, a fire that has been burning for a few days suddenly and dramatically grew. It was whipped up by strong gusts of wind.
4: These circumstances, full tree candling, will turn trees almost instantly into 100-foot pillars of flame. With sufficient wind and heat, this can happen to an entire line of trees simultaneously. Meanwhile, high above, wind, heat, and combustible gases combine in a terrible synergy that enables fire to become airborne, not merely in the form of flying needles and embers, but as actual fireballs and spontaneous explosions that those in the business of wildfire call dragons. These Godzilla-sized and shaped eruptions of combusting gas bursting from the crowns of superheated conifer trees can be 300 feet high and hot enough to reignite the smoke, soot, and embers above them, driving flames hundreds, even thousands of feet higher into the smoke column. Once a crown fire like this is fully underway, it is unstoppable.
1: And the speed with which it spread.
0: Yeah. Exactly. And think about it. We try to start a campfire with wet wood and it's humid. You know, it sputters and it smokes and it sizzles. Well, all the sizzle is gone because this giant fire now coming into Fort McMurray on the morning of May 3rd, it's 33 Celsius, you know, is the ambient temperature, low humidity. So the fire has very little work to do to evaporate any moisture. The fuel's just hot and dry for it. And we know how well a fire starts under those conditions. Multiply that by a forest, and now you have a 10-kilometer fire front with 100-meter flames barreling into a city that itself is made of mostly petroleum products. When you really get right down to it, think of vinyl siding, think of tar shingles, think of vinyl windows, think of all the plastic stuff we have all around and inside our houses, right down to our mattresses. We're sleeping on this stuff that when it gets up to temperature, and this is something that's, you know, really key. And again, it's invisible to us, but it's not invisible to fire, and that is radiant heat. And so we see the fire out in the forest, but it's projecting radiant heat, which moves at the speed of light. And the radiant heat coming off that fire front out of the forest into the neighborhoods of Fort McMurray, Abbasan, Beacon Hill, waterways, was 500 Celsius.
1: Incredible.
0: And what the heat does for fire is it releases the hydrocarbons. Fire can't interact with a solid object. It won't burn the log. It heats the log up until the log starts to off-gas hydrocarbons. So vapor, think of a gas can exploding. Think of that cloud of flame. That's what fire is interacting with. And so imagine an entire house heated to 500 Celsius, which is hotter than Venus, by the way, off-gassing all the chemicals that are in the modern house. And it is a prodigious quantity and menu of toxic, volatile, explosive gases that we basically surround ourselves in 24/7 when we're at home. All that is highly flammable.
4: When those houses are clad in vinyl siding, it literally adds fuel to the fire. Firefighters refer to this cheap, weatherproof

0: Can you tell me about that? How it explains why everybody seemed to be caught off guard.
1: So Lucretius was a Roman poet and philosopher who lived in the first century BC. And he observed way back then a kind of glitch in human perception. And he noticed that people tended to think, well, the biggest mountain in the world is the one that I've seen myself personally. And it was harder for them to assimilate or even accept the idea that there were bigger mountains. You know, the Coast Range is right outside my window here in Vancouver, but the idea that there might be Rocky Mountains or Himalayas, you know, would be hard for me to imagine because these mountains are already huge. And so I think that is an impediment to how people plan for the future. This is where climate change really has an advantage over us.
0: Yeah.
1: And so when the firefighters, who took the threat of this fire very seriously, set up sprinkler systems, set up a regional command center, and actually declared a state of emergency before the fire came into the city, they understood that this was a serious situation, but they still treated it as if it was a 1990s fire or an early 21st century fire. They couldn't imagine it being as powerful as it ended up being, even though the data was there. People who understand fire behavior understand the role that humidity plays, understand the role temperature plays, understand the role El Nino and drought conditions play. Climate scientists did their job perfectly. Meteorologists did their job perfectly, right down to the hour when they predicted the wind would swing into the southwest and blow the fire into Fort McMurray. They had that all right. And firefighters, the whole emergency center, had that information. But they processed it in a different way. And one of the reasons, besides the Lucretius problem, besides just their inability to imagine how big it could actually get under those conditions, is the fact that there was already another massive fire burning. And that's the bitumen industry. And you got tens of thousands of residents of Fort McMurray at work. There's this huge machine going that costs, you know, millions of dollars an hour to function. And shutting that down, that could be dangerous. Evacuating the city too early, that could create, you know, an insane traffic jam, because, which happened anyway, but there's only one road in and out of Fort McMurray. It's actually a very vulnerable city. It's got some real fundamental weaknesses. And so there were these competing energies combined with just limitations in human perception that, even in the face of superb data, up to the minute data, was interpreted in a way that proved to be out of date.
0: So ultimately, what does this fire at Fort McMurray show about the kind of destruction that these new wildfires are capable of? How total is the destruction?
1: It is total, in the sense that there was nothing salvageable from those homes, not even the concrete foundations. It got so hot in those basements. It was as hot as a kiln, you know, that you make pots in. And when concrete gets that hot, it starts to crumble. So these neighborhoods were destroyed, you know, literally to their foundations.
2: There is destructive fire, which burns down houses and forests. And then there's transformative fire, which makes familiar objects like houses disappear altogether and leave whatever's left, the cement foundation, the steel reinforcement rod holding it together, altered at the molecular level. This is what happened in Slave Lake in 2011. Large, expensive things like riding lawnmowers couldn't be found because they had more or less vaporized.
1: And I coined a term for the book called 21st Century Fire because it was around 2000 that we started seeing these extraordinarily intense fires that became more destructive to human property, that seemed to burn in these uncontrollable ways, generating what are called pyrocumulonimbus clouds, which are basically gigantic firestorm systems that reach up into the stratosphere. And they become literally self-perpetuating in that they generate their own lightning. And if you want to get an image of this, think of volcanoes erupting and flickering with lightning. That's what a wildfire can generate now. That's the kind of energy. And on top of that, you can actually get a full-blown, so to speak, EF-rated tornado.

0: NATO out of these systems. And these will literally tear houses off their foundations. They are made of fire. They generate temperatures in the thousands of degrees Fahrenheit. So we're looking at, you know, 1,000, 1,500 Celsius. You know, truly metal-melting temperatures. And, you know, there was one of those in Redding, California in 2018. The first one ever recorded in history, really, was outside of Canberra, Australia in 2003. And these are energies that humans have no power to respond to in a meaningful way.
1: Mm-hmm. You know, we've talked about what a fire does on the ground and in the forests and to people's property. What about the title of your book, Fire Weather? Are you referring to the weather that creates this kind of fire or to the weather generated by it?
0: Well, fire weather is what fire scientists and wildfire experts and fighters refer to when they're talking about hot, dry, windy conditions that are conducive to wildfire. So that's fire weather. And we are seeing a lot of it lately, and we are seeing it in places where we're not used to seeing it. One of the things about climate change, one of the demands of the 21st century is we're going to have to learn a new vocabulary, you know, from stranded assets, you know, and economics to fire weather out on the landscape. And think of 2023, you know, Canada burnt literally from coast to coast.
2: Again in the Halifax area, which is now facing a double wildfire threat that has grown and forced.
0: And the idea of Halifax burning, you know, still shocks me. And I've been reading about this kind of weather and these kind of conditions for years now. And the idea that Halifax, you know, that the idea of it being flammable outside of a fireplace was inconceivable. And yet it burnt like Alberta burned. And then Alberta burned like Southern California burned,
1: yeah,
0: or Australia burned. And so I think up until very, very recently, we were able to kind of protect ourselves from this new reality in that we would think, well, that's what happens in Southern California. And it's always happened there. And same with Australia. And then occasionally you'd get a really big fire. Maybe, you know, Yellowstone burned really badly, but that was kind of an unusual event back in the 80s. You know, there are these historic fires that occur every once in a while. But past decade, look at Oregon, look at Washington State, look at British Columbia, look at Chile. All these places have had the worst fire seasons in their respective histories in the past couple of years.
1: Mm-hmm. When wildfires threaten communities, one often hears people say that we have to wait to see what Mother Nature does, that we can't control Mother Nature. But in the context of the most powerful wildfires now, is it really nature or is it us?
0: I think it's nature in the sense that fire is nature. And then look at the fire that we generate with petroleum.
1: Yeah,
0: I think it's like that. We have energized our atmosphere with petroleum so that now natural fire can burn with the same intensity and breadth that our industrial fire burns with. So it's actually reflecting us.
1: One of the most striking things about last year's season was how far north we saw, you know, huge out of control fires like the one that forced the evacuation of Yellowknife. And what do you think of some of the most alarming examples of places that you really wouldn't think would be hit by wildfires?
0: Well, the tundra.
1: Yeah.
0: Or, you know, Muskeg. You know, those are such saturated places. They're so damp and then underlain with permafrost. And yet they are literally burning now. And with climate change, forests are actually moving north. So kind of imagine a forest of Ents walking slowly year by year northward. And so fires are possible now in parts of Alaska where trees didn't even exist 15 years ago.
1: Extraordinary.
0: So you have decade-old forests. No forest has grown there in 100,000 years, now burning down due to lightning-caused fire.
1: It almost sounds like our entire way of life is a fire risk.
0: I would agree with that. And yet we are so dependent on it. And so the same thing that has amplified us in so many wonderful ways and made us really wealthy beyond our wildest dreams is also our greatest liability. And so that's going to require an extraordinary discipline and rigor in terms of how we approach it, because people don't want to give up that power. It's so easy. It's so convenient. And when you think of the global petroleum infrastructure is so well designed, it's so effective.

0: collective. It's so entrenched, not just on the planet, but in our consciousness.
1: Yeah.
0: It's going to take real creativity and truly conscious effort to move beyond it.
1: So how would you describe how much fire is transforming the face of the earth and overwhelming the other three elements like earth, water, air, and maybe even changing the three other elements?
0: Yeah. I mean, again, thinking of fire, you know, rather than as a cause, as a symptom. And so really it comes back to heating, which is a result of CO2 and methane buildup in the atmosphere and the drying that goes with it. And obviously that is not universally distributed. We're having worse floods now than we've ever had. So there's an unevenness to it. But in the parts of the world that are prone to heating and drying, that's becoming much more intense. And so part of the increased fire risk is due to evaporation. So it's not just the forest that dries out, but the lakes in the forest, the rivers flowing through the forest. And again, Alberta has now become really a poster child for the hazards of climate change-induced drought and fire. It's really suffering right now.
1: You're right that this could go

0: down as the century of fire. And you call our era the Petrocene, as we discussed, but could we also call it the Pyrocene?
1: We can, and we should. And Stephen J. Pine has, you know, and Stephen J. Pine, he is kind of the eminence grise, you know, the professor emeritus of wildfire. And he's from Arizona, and he coined the term Pyrocene after the Fort McMurray fire. And it has really caught on, you know, I think it's with us for the foreseeable.
0: You discussed how boreal forests have this symbiotic relationship with fire, and that it was, in fact, necessary for its regeneration. Are these kinds of fires still regenerative, do you think? And is the boreal forest still a means of, could it still be a means of mitigating climate change by taking carbon out of the atmosphere?
1: We're in a massive regime change right now, and these predictable, dependable carbon sequestration regions like the forest are becoming net emitters. Again, it comes back to heat and drought. And so when you have warmer winters, you don't kill off the beetles kill the trees. They're able to spread, you know, 12 months a year or survive the winters and to continue spreading. And so now you have all this dead firewood, which of course is a greater fire risk. So our forests all over the world are going to change in fundamental ways over the coming decades, to the point that what replaces them may be something altogether different. It may be savanna. It may be a different kind of forest. The species distribution that we are familiar with now is a living relic of the 20th century, and it's going to change in our lifetimes.
0: Has the world ever been so conducive to fire in our history?
1: Not in human history. No.
0: Wildfires around the world are getting more powerful and more lethal, as you illustrate very starkly in your book. Yet we still seem to be caught off guard by them. How prepared are we for the wildfires to come?
1: Well, we aren't prepared. And the preparations that are taking place now, which are real and happening, are very sporadic and unevenly distributed. But there are communities, especially out west, there are firefighters and firefighting agencies who are really earnestly trying to get ahead of this because they have seen how big and how powerful these fires can get. They've been through some absolutely hellacious blazes over the past decade. So they are changing their behavior, changing their plans. You know, people are really recognizing how vulnerable they are. Two of the simplest fixes are Fire Smart, which is a nationwide program to make your community and even your own home less vulnerable to fire. It doesn't cost a lot of money. And then when you think of new communities, many of them only have one road in, and people are realizing now that that is a fire trap. And so a lot of people are looking at having an escape route out of their new development.
0: You mentioned firefighters. You know, people wonder about where the jobs of the future are going to be, whether AI might take our jobs away. But I have to wonder whether wildfire fighting is going to be one of the essential in-demand jobs of the very near future.
1: I think it will. And it's going through its own growing pains right now. There's the question of how much money should be allocated is obviously a huge bone of contention because historic fire budgets aren't adequate anymore. You know, BC spent $1 billion on firefighting this year, and its worst prior season, 2017, that was $500 million. So it's already doubled. So Canada really is going to need more planes, more firefighters, but mostly much better education around the impacts of climate change and its influence on fire behavior.
0: You write so eloquently about the psychological toll of wildfires as they become more destructive and more widespread and more difficult to combat. Can you talk about how prepared we are for that angle of this growing problem?
1: Well, I think we evolved for this and not for climate change induced wildfire, but we evolved under incredible stresses climatically and just in terms of the other creatures that live on Earth that hunted us. So we have been prey. We've had enormous environmental calamities to deal with throughout our long history.

0: history. So we're all the survivors of the people who survived those events. And so that's baked into us the same way our compatibility with fire is baked into us. So we are equal to this challenge. But, you know, it is interesting that the Fort McMurray fire was called the Beast. That's because that's how it felt to be around this energy. It didn't go away. Or if it went away, it came back again the next day from a different direction. It was like being hunted. And for the firefighters who spent, in some cases, literally weeks battling this fire, it became this adversary that they became acquainted with and came to understand in a new way. You know, this past century has been so safe for so many of us that this is a new kind of hazard, a new kind of precarity that we're going to have to wrap our heads around and change our behavior to accommodate. But there are these other psychological impacts. And one of them is, after you've been burned over in a fire, even if you lived through it, you can never look at that place the same way again. So your trust, your comfort, your understanding of what that place was, what home is fundamentally changed. And so you're less at ease. There are a lot of people from Fort McMurray who went through that fire who have PTSD.
1: Yeah.
0: And just these poignant ways in which children were impacted by this. And, you know, they'll smell smoke or hear a certain type of radio alert and panic. And this is, you know, months or years after the event. It scars us. And then, you know, the other thing, too, is the smoke. And we've all experienced orange sky now. Are we on Mars? You know what is going on here? It's very disorienting.
1: Mm-hmm.
0: The birds don't sing the same way. The light doesn't refract the same way.
1: Children are afraid.
0: Yeah. And people are literally changing their definitions of what summer is. And that is fundamental and deeply disturbing and is going to have repercussions for our species and certainly our society. More than one firefighter described to me being on his knees, doubled over in the shower, the only place he could safely lose it without frightening his wife and children who were managing terrors of their own.
1: You really listened, John. I mean, you told the story of the firefighter crying in their shower. You've told the story of teenagers who are terrified at the sound of an alert. And the story of families who've lost entire histories, their photographs, their letters, and things they can never recoup. Just wondering what kind of psychological impact that's had on you personally.
0: Well, it's real. I really think this book turned my hair gray. I had a lot of trouble sleeping while I was writing it. Going over these interviews, I'd just be there in my office, you know, crying, thinking about what they went through. It's literally choking me up as I'm talking to you right now. You know, these are type A, make it happen, get her done type people who were completely undone by this event and then bravely rebuilt themselves and got back in the saddle. But they're still wounded. And I have a lot of compassion for that. And, you know, I'm still just amazed that just about everybody made it out, you know, made it through. And my concern about that is that at some level we can think, oh, well, you know, everyone got out of the Fort McMurray fire, so we can handle this. And I don't think anybody realizes how lucky those people were. There was skill and bravery and sound thinking that led to that successful escape, but there was a lot of good luck. It could have been one of the darkest days in the country's history. And it's incumbent upon us now to learn from that and make sure that we don't have such a dark day in our future.
1: How should our relationship with fire change if we're going to survive as a civilization?
0: We have to understand that we've made choices and enabled industries and ways of living that make fire more dangerous to us. These fires are made worse by our appetites, by our industry, by the profit motive, by, frankly, people not being honest with the conditions that we live in now and its causes. And so there is human responsibility and agency here that needs to be, in my view, highlighted, acted upon. And, you know, when it's working against the best interest of humanity and the citizenry, you know, it needs to be called out. You know, we are, you know, this amazingly vibrant, creative, dynamic, charismatic species. And that's wonderful in so many ways. But, you know, this petroleum piece, this

0: fossil fuel piece has really complicated matters. And, you know, we started out in harmony with nature. We learned how to work with nature to grow crops and amplify the growing power of the planet. And this right-hand turn we took into fire has really played itself out. We know how that story ends now, and it does not end well. And so if we backed up a little bit and reconnected with the incredible intelligence we have when it comes to harmonizing with nature and the things that grow and flourish there by default, when they're not being killed, when they're not being burned, you know, we could have a quite a beautiful century and more centuries beyond that. But it's going to require really a fundamental shift away from this kind of dominating, powering through, burning up, consumptive, profit-driven, out of touch way that we live now. You know, even when we don't think that way, those are the effects of a lot of our behaviors. We're being invited, I think, by fire and by nature at large to reevaluate how we relate to it.
1: John Valiant, thank you for telling this story.
0: Oh, Nala, it's really my pleasure and so glad to speak with you.
2: Vancouver writer John Valiant is the author of the award-winning books The Golden Spruce, The Tiger, and Fire Weather, The Making of a Beast. This episode was produced by Chris Wadskow. Our technical producer is Danielle Duval. Our web producer is Lisa Ayuso. Acting senior producer, Lisa Godfrey. Greg Kelly is the executive producer of Ideas. And I'm Nala Ayed.

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1: Rubik's, Jigsaw, Wordle? 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Host Pia Chattopadhyay competes against one familiar voice and one clever listener in a battle of brain games devised by puzzle master Peter Brown. That's Puzzling, all summer long. Friday afternoon at 1, 1:30 in Newfoundland. 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
2: When Zoe Widdall decided to switch up genres and write a romance novel, she thought she'd write it under a new name, Frankie Scott, a name she says sounds like an old-timey lesbian detective. Zoe will tell you the unwritten rules of writing romance.
3: From CBC News, the world this hour, I'm Mike Miles. RCMP are still looking for a 6-year-old Alberta boy they say was abducted Tuesday by his mother. Maggie Kirk has this update.
4: Lanakai Morrison was abducted from Beaver Lodge west of Grand Prairie. He is described as Caucasian with a slight build, long light brown hair and brown eyes. RCMP say the missing 6-year-old boy is believed to be with his mother, Krista Morrison. She was due in court on Wednesday. She may be traveling with 35-year-old Daniel Ludwig and a 4-year-old boy. Police were originally looking for a black 2015 Toyota Tundra, but they have found that vehicle. Now police say to look out for a red 2006 Ford F-350 with an Alberta license plate. RCMP are warning people do not approach any suspected vehicle. Those with information are being asked to call their local police or Beaver Lodge RCMP. Maggie Kirk, CBC News, Hinton.
3: An Alberta camper is facing life-threatening injuries and two others were hospitalized with injuries after a tornado last night. It touched down at a campground in Dilbury Lake Provincial Park on the Saskatchewan border. Miranda Bardick was one of the campers.
5: There was trees flying at us. One hit us. I thought it was going to go right through our vehicle. So then I turned around again and I got through, but there was people trapped under trees and I felt so bad leaving them there. But I had to get out. I had my kids, and I almost like just put it in the hands of somebody else. But I knew I had to get my kids out.
3: A second twister struck in Paradise Valley, Alberta. No injuries there, though. Experts say it's been an unusually active tornado season in the prairies. Prime Minister Mark Carney says Canada

0: has signed more than a dozen business agreements with Saudi Arabia. His visit built as a pragmatic reset after years of estrangement. But as Murray Brewster reports, longstanding human rights concerns cast a long shadow.
1: Lecturing countries from afar is an ineffective strategy.
2: Prime Minister Mark Carney's not-so-subtle jab at his predecessor and the way diplomacy was conducted with Saudi Arabia until recently. It's been almost a decade since a global affairs social media post on Twitter criticizing the kingdom over human rights and dissidents sent relations between the two countries into the desert. Carney's economic-focused approach to countries like Saudi Arabia and China has drawn the ire of the human rights community.
1: Engagement is not endorsement, so engaging with a country doesn't mean that we agree with everything that a country is doing.
2: That is charitable, say civil society groups. Saudi Arabia systematically suppresses peaceful dissent, utilizes unfair trials, and the death penalty. Foreign Affairs Minister Anita Anand says she raised human rights and consular cases. She refused, however, to be specific on which cases. Murray Brewster, CBC News, Jeddah, Saudi Arabia.
0: With a third day of strikes between the U.S. and Iran and a ceasefire in tatters, the prospect of any kind of peace is looking increasingly distant. Paul Hunter explains.
3: Winning is convincing your enemy that your enemy's been defeated, and that's not the condition yet.
4: Retired U.S. Army Lieutenant General H.R. McMaster, one-time National Security Advisor to Donald Trump in his first term, now a prominent Trump critic, says the war is nowhere near its end.
3: I mean, war really is a contest of wills. And I think this is where Iran feels kind of emboldened. They think that they have the upper hand.
5: The war is not going well.
4: A key challenge, says Leon Panetta, former director of the CIA under Barack Obama. He sees no clear U.S. strategy, direction, or objective.
5: And so what we're winding up doing is basically bombing the hell out of Iran and having them attack us with the hope that one side or the other might blink.
4: And so it is with these latest attacks in the region in both directions, each seemingly bigger than the last. Fears of further escalation grow. Paul Hunter, CBC News, Washington.
0: And that is The World This Hour. Remember, you can listen to us on your smart speaker or as a podcast. 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
6: Good evening, I'm Simon Nakaneshny with your Environment Canada weather forecast. In Montreal, a few showers ending near midnight, then cloudy, the low 19. Tomorrow, chance of showers, 28, the high. For Quebec City, mainly cloudy, chance of showers this evening, the low 18. Mix of sun and cloud tomorrow and a high of 27. In Sherbrooke, a few showers ending before morning, then cloudy. Risk of a thunderstorm, the low 17. Tomorrow, also a chance of rain and 25, the high. And for Gaspé, partly cloudy overnight, the low 15. Chance of showers tomorrow, the high, 25 degrees.
7: 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Just don't look for her name on the book cover. Zoe Whittall coming up. Also on the show today, when Maritimer Andy Hines was approached to make a music video for a song about an East Coast community, his creative spirit had other ideas. He envisioned an entire film, something he'd never done before. And he got one of the biggest stars in the world to come to Cape Breton to make his debut feature, Little Lorraine. I'm Jill Deacon, in for Tom Power. Welcome to Q.

A change is as good as a rest. That's an old adage that the writer Zoe Whittall has embraced wholeheartedly. Throughout her career, Zoe has often changed her writing from poetry to prose and back again, from novels to short stories to memoirs, even TV writing. She has been nominated for the Giller Prize and received a Canadian Screen Award. But it's not just her work that changes, it's also Zoe herself. Recently, Zoe traded city life for the rural charms of Prince Edward County in Ontario, and she has taken on her first romance novel called Chasing Summer. It's a story that follows a TV movie writer, a writer named Elise Hunter, who gets fired, goes through a bunch of changes herself, including in her love life,

0: In this story, she's torn between unresolved feelings for a former love of her life and the chance to start something new with a handsome actor. Chasing Summer is out now, but there's one more change to tell you about. It's not Zoe Widdall's name that you'll see on the cover of that book. That's because Zoe has changed her name just for this romance novel. She's written it under the pseudonym Frankie Scott, a name she chose because she says it sounds like an old-timey lesbian detective. To talk about that and this big switch to romance writing, Tom Power recently spoke with Zoe from her home in Prince Edward County, Ontario, which happens to also be the location where her novel, Chasing Summer, is set.
1: Hi, Zoe. How are you?
2: I'm good. How are you doing?
1: I'm good. Congratulations on the book.
2: Thank you.
1: Can you tell me the circumstances by which this all happened in the first place? The story that I heard is that during the pandemic, you started reading romance fiction for the first time. Is that right?
2: Mm-hmm. I wanted to read something lighter, and I picked up a few rom-coms or beach reads, and it was a nice distraction. And then I thought about, especially after writing my last two books, which were very serious, I wanted something lighter. I wanted a little bit more joy. And I also wanted a new creative challenge. And, you know, I've always loved rom-coms. They're my favorite kind of movie. And I thought, why not try something out, you know? Do you know Liz Phair?
1: Yeah.
2: So Liz Phair, indie rock goddess, when she hit her 40s, made a pop album.
1: I remember that. She had this super, I don't know if the word angsty maybe feels gendered in a way, but like, you know, heavy, angry rock music. And you're right, out of nowhere in the 40s, she got a lot of heat for it. She made this sort of like, I always thought it was a pretty good pop record.
2: It was good. I saw that tour. And I just sort of felt like I had this similar moment in my creative life where I was like, I need to put down the like philosophical questioning and the, you know, the heaviness and write. And all of my literary novels have a love story at their center. You know, most of the plots are love stories. And I've never shied away from writing spicy scenes, so they say. So I felt like it was a natural progression to try it out. And I thought at the same time that using a new name, Frankie Scott, would be a really kind of a nod to the fact that I'm a debut author of romance novels. Like, romance readers are very, very smart and really picky, and they know so much about the genre. And I felt like I'm going to use a new name so that, you know, when I go out there into the marketplace, I'm acknowledging the fact that I'm not just like a literary writer who's trying to like write something they think is easy. Because I think, like pop music, like people think writing a pop song is very difficult. It's very easy, I mean, but it's really deceptively difficult to write a hook and to really get it right. And I feel like the same is true for romance novels. Like, they're actually quite difficult to write well.
1: There's like about a million things I want to drill down on there.
2: Okay.
1: And I sort of want to ask about there. So let's start here. Tell me about the first time you thought to yourself, okay, I gotta change the name here.
2: Well, I thought, you know, like a lot of literary writers, they write thrillers. Like, when they want to do a genre switch or like a switch to a commercial genre, they'll go thriller first. And I think that for me, my mind doesn't big thing because of the ADHD doesn't really wrap around the details of a propulsive kind of thriller. And it's more, I think I'm more naturally into the romance kind of theme. And I just felt like choosing a new name, Frankie Scott, would be a fun way to delineate, you know?
1: So where did Frankie Scott come? How did you land on the pseudonym?
2: I had this really long list in my notes app that I would like tell people about all the time. Whenever there was a break in conversation, I'd be like, what about this name? And eventually I really liked Frankie because I kind of feel like it sounds like a 1920s detective, like a lesbian detective in Murdoch Mysteries or something, you know? And then Scott is my my best friend's last name. And I felt like Frankie Scott, I don't know, it has a nice rhythm to it.
1: Let's give people an idea across Canada about Prince Edward County. Not only is it a really popular bachelorette destination, it's also a really popular like cottage destination. It's a really a lot of wineries around there. But for people who don't know PEC, what can you tell me about it? Like, if I was to visit you there, what's the first place you'd take me?
2: Well, there's a lot of places we could go. It's I probably say Sandbanks. The beaches are phenomenal. There's a lot of wineries. I would take you out to a nice restaurant. It's kind of unique. Like, you know, when you go to Muskoka in cottage country, it's actually hard to find a good cup of coffee up there. You have to go to like

0: corner store. And here there's like a great two or three independent bookstores. There's a rep theater. There's art galleries. Somebody told me it's the largest concentration of artists in one place in Canada, which feels fake. Like, I don't actually know that that's true, but it does feel that way. I taught a writing workshop the first year I moved here, and everybody in the writing workshop was so talented, you know? Like, there's a real concentration of artists out here. But the landscape's beautiful. And it also kind of reminds me a little bit of the area I grew up in, which was, like, the eastern townships in Quebec. And so it's got the benefit of being rural and beautiful, but you can get on the train and be in downtown Toronto in 2.5 hours.
1: Why did you leave? Was it one of those sort of like, I'm fed up with city life, I got to get out of here?
0: I always thought that I would eventually go back somewhere rural because of how I was raised. And I put 30 years in Toronto, and it was 2021. It was a very ADHD impulsive decision. I was looking at real estate because I lived in an overpriced one bedroom apartment in Toronto that I kind of sensed I was about to be renovicted from. And it was true. When I called my landlord, he did say, yes, I was about to renovate too. And I just felt like I could not handle.
1: Nice of him to admit it, by the way.
0: Right? And I was just needed to get out of there because there was about to be another lockdown, and I was like, I can't. And it just sort of, things fell into place. It was kind of both impulsive and also fate kind of stepped in to make it happen in a way. Like, and I didn't even really know how to drive on the highway. I had to have a friend drive me out here and then like learn. So it was fun. It was impulsive, but like the right decision in retrospect.
1: So tell us more then, what makes it a good place for a romance novel? What makes, you said something about like bachelorette parties going by your door.
0: Well, it's a very romantic place. It's lots of beautiful inns and like hotels and like just the perfect setting for romance, especially for a summer romance. And it feels like, you know, the similar to how, you know, Carly Fortune's book have really made Barry's Bay a real like destination place. And Louise Penny in the Eastern Townships. I felt like, why not try to make PEC this sort of literary destination, you know? And because it's romantic, you could come out here and have a night at a beautiful hotel and see all the places where the characters go.
1: So the character Elise is also a writer. Your main character, mm-hmm. She writes. She's sort of like the queen of like Christmas TV shows and Christmas like movies mm-hmm. and stuff like that. And we were talking about this before you went on because we have some mutual friends. You've written for TV as well. Baroness von Sketch and Schitt's Creek, just to name a few. What was it about the world of TV and writing that you thought would make it a good plot point in a romance novel?
0: Because I'm not sure exactly how the idea came to me, but TV writers don't do anything else. Like the job is so intense. Like most of entertainment, it's like 18-hour days, so absorbing. You kind of date who is around, and then also jobs are kind of sporadic. But so one of the parts of the TV and movie industry here in Canada is the Christmas movie and romance movie, Hallmark movies. They're all made up here, right? And so I thought it would be a fun setting for somebody who is kind of hasn't dated in a while, kind of cynical about love, and yet all day, every day, she has to make people fall in love who aren't real. And I also thought it was funny. Like, there's something inherently really funny about Christmas movies, especially since they're filmed in July.
1: Have you? Yeah, I know. It's hilarious just to see them. I have friends of mine who work on them, and they're like working on, you know, a Hallmark Christmas 4 in the middle of the heat wave. Have you ever worked in any of those shows?
0: I haven't, but I have wanted to try it out. Yeah. I had an idea for a feature.
1: Please.
0: I had an idea for a feature about like two people who are the leads in a Christmas movie, and they decide that if they're still single by Christmas, that they'll be each other's beards for their families who are like expecting them to settle down. And I just thought that would be fun.
1: If this is your pitch to the CBC right now, I'm sure they'll take it.
0: Right?
1: I'm sure they're all about it.
2: I'm Jill Deacon. This is Q. You're listening to Tom Power's conversation with the writer Zoe Whittle. Zoe has just put out her first romance novel. It's called Chasing Summer, and she wrote it under the pen name Frankie Scott. And when you look at it, there are some pretty clear parallels between Zoe Whittle and Elise Hunter, the protagonist in Zoe's new book. They both moved from Toronto to Prince Edward County in Ontario. They're both writers. They both worked on Degrassi. So Tom wanted to know, where should we draw the line here between Zoe and this character that she's written, Elise? Here is what Zoe had to say about that.
0: Actually, Elise is very different from me. She's like, you know,

0: first of all, she's 20 years younger, and she's and straight, but she is similarly like has a little cynical side as well. Like her sense of humor, I guess. I don't think it's possible for a writer to write a book with a kind of sense of irony or a sense of humor, or without also sharing that sense of humor. So there's a little bit of that, but in terms of our life story, there's really nothing.
1: So I've heard you talk about that before, like the idea that. You said Elise is a little bit like me, mind you, she's straight. Like, I heard you talk in an interview I was reading before you came in here a little bit about how up until now, like, the relationships largely you have written about have been queer relationships. And in this novel, you did write about a straight relationship.
0: Yeah. I'm not sure exactly why, but, you know, 11 out of 13 books are mostly concerned with queer relationships. And maybe this was just part of it. But I will say that her chosen and blood family around her in the book are all queer. She's kind of the odd one out. So for those who are interested in like queer and sapphic romance, there is a lesbian wedding at the center of the plot.
1: What is the hardest thing about writing a romance novel?
0: It's so difficult to be emotional without being sentimental and to be, to have sparky, funny, flirty dialogue that isn't corny. You know, like there's a really fine line between funny and corny in that within the like specific constraints of the genre, you know, because it's sort of like you have to fit within a certain kind of formal constraint to write a romance novel the same way you do to write TV comedy. But it's you're always a little bit worried that you are getting into a scene and you know, making the characters flat because it is such a tightly like woven scene kind of situation where you want them to fall in love, but you don't want to be too on the nose about it, if you know what I mean.
1: The first one is the thing I'm thinking about, like to be emotional without, what did you say? Like to be
0: emotional without being sentimental.
1: How do you do that?
0: You know, it's a lot of splicing at dialogue, sharpening things, making things as specific as possible. I think a lot of times if you read an emerging writer or a new writer, they'll go for the general image or the general word before they'll go for the specific word. And the specificity is what makes things good. I think good writing on the level of the line, but also what makes it real.
1: Like what? Can you give me an example? And not even an example from your book if you don't have one offhand, but like as opposed to saying like she was sad.
0: Yeah, I mean, I think a little bit of like straightforward interiority is fine. But I think, for example, if I were to say like, oh, Elise worked on a movie set. But when you say a Christmas movie set, you can see it. That kind of thing.
1: How did you find writing the sex parts?
0: It was interesting because in my literary fiction, I feel like I know how to set up a sex scene in literary fiction. There's no rules. It's like risks are really rewarded, both like formally and language wise. But in a romance genre, like there are all these unwritten rules or unwritten to me about like what you should and what kind of romance novels have what kind of sex scenes. And
1: like,
0: and
1: this,
0: I really wanted.
1: What are the unwritten rules around what around sex scenes and romance novels?
0: There's all these categories. This is a new thing that I've learned. Like there's like closed door romance, which is like they go off to have sex and you never read the description. And then there are open door romances, which is, you know, are heated rivalries. And then, you know, there are books that are basically just mostly sex scenes linked together by very, very tenuous plots, right? And what I was trying to do was to do like a beach reader, what used to be called chick lit in the 90s, you know, like very readable, entertaining, romantic, fun, but still emotional and still sexy kind of scenes. But there is a choreography involved in like writing a good sex scene, and it's very hard to do. Yeah, it's almost kind of mathematical. It's not as hot as you would imagine when you're like imagining all the like, because it's like moving. Yeah, it has to be seem real, and it's actually like quite, it's choreography, I guess, is what I would say. And also the dialogue, so hard to write sexy dialogue. Like you could go so wrong, just as you could in real life with what you say in that scenario. Like it has to be specific and funny or not funny, or like, you know, there has to be real feelings behind it.
1: This is so interesting to me because, again, like I've never written anywhere near a romance, you know, romance novel at all. But and maybe the idea that we would have about a romance novel is writing the sex scenes would be they're sort of sitting at the desk, sort of fanning themselves. You know, getting very insecure.

0: excited about it. But I love that you make it sound more like algebra. Like,
1: well, I mean, it's still fun. It's way more fun than trying to write, like, I don't know. I used to, had to write a splenectomy scene in one of my novels. It was far more fun than writing surgery. I will say that. Yeah.
0: I've read this two pieces of advice you've given writers before. One is don't think about publishing when you're writing, which is solid advice. Mm-hmm. The second was about sex scenes. You said don't skip the sex scenes, even if writing them, quote, makes you want to die a little.
1: I don't know where I said that. Yeah, I feel like when books don't have people having sex, it's like, it's not lifelike. You know, it's like you wouldn't have a whole book without people eating.
0: And so, you know, it's
1: part of life. And it's also, you know, all plot comes from character, as they say. And it's hard. I don't know. You could write a very lonely narrator and have them not desire anybody throughout your book, but it would be, I think it adds something to the lifelikeness of your fake people.
0: I got to talk to Carly Fortune just a couple of days ago, and one of the things that we were talking about was, I should say for people who don't know, the great Canadian romance novelist, and we were talking a little bit, you know, earlier you mentioned, you know, when I was growing up, I used to read what was then called chick lit or beach reads. And it feels like things are changing in terms of society's impression of romance, maybe not necessarily like the literary industry's impression of romance novelists. So just broadly, do you think that genre has gotten the respect it deserves?
1: I think it's really starting to. And I think that's because its fan base, its readership is so smart and they're really on it. Like, I don't know how else to put it. I think that there's like less tolerance of misogyny generally in pop culture. And I think that the root of the stigma against romance novels is mostly just rooted in misogyny or the assumption that it's like a silly woman's interest.
0: Can you talk more about that, about why, like, because I wanted to ask, why do you think it was devalued for so long? To talk about that at the root of it, it's misogyny.
1: I think that, a literary writer can write a thriller and it still seems serious, even if it's like something to be sold commercially to a lot of people. And I think romance still kind of sometimes has a stigma because it's considered something that's a woman's interest. I think it's much like, you see it in the ways that like a Starbucks latte is marketed to women, or, you know, anything that women like is instantly devalued in a lot of ways. And I think that there's been enough pushback that maybe people are starting to take it seriously. And I think certainly the publishing industry is starting to really take it seriously, mm-hmm. because it's like a very difficult time in publishing, and it is one of those books that they always sell, and people really love them, and there's a really, really considerate fan base out there.
0: What's it been like for you to see the success of folks like Carly Fortune and Rachel Reid and Elle Kennedy, these Canadian romance authors mm-hmm. who are just killing it and best selling internationally all over the world?
1: It's so exciting. It's so exciting specifically to see Carly Fortune like skyrocket. I really love her books, and I have loved seeing Rachel Reid's success. I mean, who could have imagined it, right? And I think like there's a real appetite for joy and for falling in love and two people falling in love. It's a classic narrative arc, and I think, you know, that's why everybody writes songs about it, and there's all kinds of art about falling in love. And this is just like a very synthesized, focused version of that kind of narrative arc. And it makes sense that people are drawn to it right now, given the state of the world.
0: You know, we were talking earlier a little bit about how I asked you how much this character, Elise, is based on you. And you said, you know, not a whole lot. But I also think about the way you talked about pop music, which is that people think it's really easy to write, but it's actually quite difficult to craft. I would also say people think it's trite and fun, but also it actually contains a lot of really deep emotions, often from the writer mm-hmm. or from the singer, kind of wrapped up in these hooks. So I know your past literary fiction, it's been very easy to be able to jump the cross the T's and dot the I's between your literary fiction and maybe things you were going on through your own life, or being able to find healing about things that was going on in your own life. Has writing romance fiction been able to help you sort anything out personally?
1: That's a really interesting question. I think it has. I brought up the Liz Phair of it all originally, and I do think it's no mistake that I'm writing this book in middle age. Like, I am less concerned than ever about like hitting certain benchmarks in terms of ambition. I'm

0: like not hung up on things that I used to be hung up about. And I'm more interested in like the time I have left, hopefully on this earth, like having fun and doing complex artistic work that nonetheless is like, I'm trying not to concentrate so much on like the ego of it all. And I think that there's not much in Elise that is like me, but there is a certain kind of like emotional journey she goes through in terms of letting go of certain kinds of like workaholic tendencies. Like she's an intense workaholic at the beginning of the book, and then she tries to let that go. And I think that that's a journey that I've been on lately, for sure.
1: Well, I'm so glad you found your way to this. Congratulations on the book, and thanks so much for telling me the story. And I'm sort of like just so in love with the idea that this also came from a place of you sort of like maybe stepping away from like the imposed ambition on you and trying to find more joy and happiness in your own life. Congrats on the book, Zoe.
0: Thank you. Thanks so much.

That's Modest Mouse and Float On, a song heavily featured in Zoe Whittall's new romance novel, Chasing Summer. That book was written under her pen name, Frankie Scott. And before that, you heard Tom's conversation with Zoe Whittall. I'm Jill Deacon, in for Tom Power. You're listening to Q. In the summer of 1990, a quiet wharf on the coast off Cape Breton became a meeting point for one of the biggest hash smuggling operations in Canadian history. We're talking about roughly 24 tons of hash worth hundreds

hundreds of millions of dollars and a massive police operation, the RCMP, the Coast Guard, the military closing in. Against that backdrop, Nova Scotia songwriter Adam Baldwin imagined the lives of the people who could have been swept up in a story like that.

0: That's Lighthouse in Little Lorraine by Adam Baldwin. So when he made that song, he tapped fellow Maritimer and friend Andy Hines to make the music video. But Andy actually saw something bigger, a feature film all about the people living in the small coastal mining town and the impossible choices they faced when their livelihood disappeared. Tom Power spoke with Andy Hines shortly after the film premiered in Cape Breton back in April about why he wanted his first feature film to be about this unexpected chapter of maritime history, how he managed to convince one of the biggest stars in the world to be part of it, and about why getting anyone in Cape Breton to tell him the true story of what really happened was pretty close to impossible. Have a listen.
1: I remember the first time I heard that song, it was backstage at an Alan Doyle concert in Wolfville, Nova Scotia. And Adam played that song for me and he hadn't recorded it yet. And I was completely blown away. When did you first hear that song? Were you there at backstage?
2: I'll tell you right now, I wish I was at at that Alan Doyle show in Wolfville. No, I first heard it, I think, kind of recently after it had been recorded. And I'm happy to say I think I was the first filmmaker to hear it. Because I think if any other filmmaker had heard it, they would have just jumped on it the way I did. And I was sent it by Adam's manager. And I think he was hoping that I would say yes to making a music video. And I called Adam right away. I listened to it, you know, I knew right away after the first time. I was like, this is a movie. At the very least, if not a TV series. And I called Adam and I said, I heard the song. And yeah, we will make that music video. But we need to make that music video as the sort of proof of concept to be able to show people that it should really be a movie or a TV series.
1: This is where I need you to tell us the true story behind Adam's song, behind your movie.
2: Well, you know, as someone coming out of a screening in Toronto a couple of days ago said to me that, he said, well, you got five or six of the stories in there, but you missed a couple. There is no way to get to the bottom of what is fact and fiction around this story.
1: Some of these characters in your film are based on real people.
2: Potentially. They're based on the people that I know about from Adam's song, which was told to him by a hearse driver on the way to a dear friend of his funeral, who said, well, where are you from? And he said, well, I'm

0: Did you go say hi?
1: I did.
0: Yeah.
1: It was a little bit too eerie for me. One of the baddies in this film, you know, maybe he was a real guy and he might have come and knocked on this woman's door and asked her to borrow a rifle that he knew that her husband had in the house. And for what reason, he wouldn't tell. And she said, no, absolutely not, and slammed the door in his face. But, you know...
0: How do you make a film out of that, man? Because I know that when there's stories like that off the coast of Newfoundland about hash boats coming in and about, you know, like we have a lot of those kind of, we have a couple of those stories, I should say myself. And it's a bit of two things happening at the same time. One is that people don't want to talk about it at all, especially like if it's going to be talked about on the record.
1: Yeah.
0: And then also people really want to talk about it.
1: Yeah.
0: If they can sit down with it, all they want to do is tell you about it.
1: And that's 100% my experience.
0: Yeah.
1: I'm now getting folded into
0: the same thing, which is really interesting.
1: You know, because like,
0: but how do you make a movie out of that then?
1: Well, you know, I really used the music video and the song as sort of the framework for it. But I also saw all the gaps that I was going to fill in when I would listen to the song. I could conceptualize, you know, the in-between parts that weren't there and what would be a great way to fill this in and how could this go and how would I change the ending to make it new for everyone, whether they knew the song or the video. But it's a process, you know, and it took a lot, you know, But it was such a fun thing to kind of fill in the gaps and to be as imaginative as possible and while still maintaining these threads of truth, you know?
0: I think I can get past the witness protection program portion of the interview and ask you some stuff that they may be a bit easier, that you don't have to worry so much about getting a text about when this airs.
1: Yeah.
0: You've been a highly acclaimed music video director for a long time. Why did you want this story about Nova Scotia to be your first feature?
1: I always knew, you know, I moved from Nova Scotia to Los Angeles to go to the American Film Institute.
0: Where in Nova Scotia?
1: At the time, I was living in Halifax.
0: But you're from?
1: I'm from the Valley.
0: Yeah.
1: And I moved to LA to learn filmmaking. Always with the intention that I wanted to learn that sort of Hollywood style of filmmaking and storytelling and then bring it back to Canada. So I always knew my first film would be set here and of a story of the Maritimes, and that was really in me.
0: Is that in you because of your dad? I don't know if you noticed the book that's in the...
1: I did. I did. Just on my way in here.
0: That wasn't planted because you were coming in. That's just there. Can you tell us who your dad is?
1: His name's Sherman Hines, and he's a talented man with a camera. He taught me how to see, and, you know...
0: Sherman Hines is an award-winning and very celebrated, and some might say legendary, Canadian photographer who's... I know the best for capturing like the Atlantic provinces.
1: Yeah.
0: Does that have something to do with the fact that you want to make your first story about Nova Scotia, about that neck of the woods?
1: I'm sure in some way, but the Maritimes and Nova Scotia specifically is deeply in me. And we have such a lush folklore and across the Maritimes and especially Newfoundland, as you would know, that if I only ever just made stories that were from the Maritimes, I could have a very healthy and happy career just exploring the stories that are available to us from there. But it is something that I always wanted to do, and I want to really create this genre, which I would refer to as Easterns. And
0: as opposed to Westerns.
1: Mm-hmm.
0: Oh, yeah.
1: And that are Maritime-rooted Canadian stories that are shot there, set there, but global, absolutely global stories with exploring the human condition and exploring genres and stories that absolutely travel the world and certainly would speak to anyone across North America.
0: Can I say why I think that's the case in this film? I think this film, while I don't want people to think that it's only the story of a big crime in a small town and a drug bust, because this movie starts with a mass layoff that people were laid off from the mine. People were laid off from a job that they expected to have their entire lives, that their fathers had before them, and they were desperate. And the characters in your film, and in Adam's song, and my guess is

0: in real life were desperate after the loss of that livelihood. To me, you didn't make a fun caper. Maybe this is the reason that, 'cause who across North America can't relate to that? You made a film about what happens when a town is decimated like that.
1: Yeah. And I think that, you know, we shot the film 2 years ago, but I could see what the onset of AI was going to be doing to people now and in the near future. And there's deeply this parallel, because the film is not about drugs. It's not about drug dealers. That's not it. It's about what would you do if you were in a position thinking that you had your financial life and everything taken care of, you had a steady job that you'd retire out of, and what if that disappeared overnight and you didn't have that, but you still had all the responsibilities that you wake up with that next day? What's to say that you wouldn't find yourself taking a job in a different position that you don't know anything about that ends up having you entrapped in a situation that you could have never seen coming? You know, there's this other parallel as well with, you know, we have the clash Straight to Hell is in this film as a cover by Goldie Boutillier from Glace Bay, Cape Breton, who has now been, you know, opening for Katy Perry on a world tour, and she covers it. And in that song, there is a parallel with the steel mines, the steel mills in
0: England. Yeah.
1: Closing, and there's this really amazing parallel there with the coal mines closing in Cape Breton, which, yeah, it's all sort of mixed together.
0: It's also fun to given that our neck of the woods, when there is stuff made about us, is usually about, and I love all of these things, but like fiddles, again, which I love, and you know, clotheslines and frolicking. And I know as well as you do of the dark and underbelly of the place that we're from and how much crime and how many drug stories are, you know, kicking around there. Is there something interesting to you about that too? You know?
1: Yeah. Yes. I would say that that's true. There is sort of a stereotype of the Maritimes, yeah, which I think that is really inaccurate in a lot of ways. And, comes from sort of an idyllic or idealized sort of point of view, which is not necessarily accurate. But yeah, there's just a whole world of other stories that come from out there that are just so fascinating.
2: I'm Jill Deacon. This is Q. You're in the middle of Tom Power's conversation with Canadian director Andy Hines. They're talking about Andy's feature film debut, Little Lorraine, which is inspired by a true story about a drug smuggling ring that ran through a small Cape Breton community in the 1980s. Here's a little bit of the film's trailer.
3: We have a big problem coming from South America with the illegal distribution of narcotics. We're going to flood the whole thing.
4: I'm wrapped up in a terrible thing.
5: A good man, Tommy. Whatever you're wrapped up in, it doesn't change who you are.
2: So in the trailer there, you heard a little bit of the Interpol investigator who's closing in on the operation. And to play that role, Andy Hines tapped one of the biggest stars in the world, Colombian singer J Balvin. And Andy says getting him to Cape Breton almost didn't happen. Here's where they get into that story.
0: You got some really interesting cast in this. You have Rhys Darby, who I know from Flight of the Conchords. You have the Sean Astin. I mean, people would know him from a lot of different things, but Lord of the Rings. And then you have J Balvin, one of the biggest artists in the world anywhere right now, one of the top 10 most streamed on artists on Spotify anywhere in the world right now. He plays someone from Interpol. He plays someone investigating these crimes. How did you get him in this movie?
1: That's a great question. Jose and I have been friends for...
0: Is that his real name?
1: Jose, yes.
0: Right. That was cool, by the way, that you called him Jose.
1: J Balvin, I call, like, J Balvin is the character, the music, the guy on stage. Yeah, and Jose. I always remind him that he's actually Jose.
0: Yeah. keep him in line.
1: Yeah. We've been friends for almost a decade now, and worked on, you know, music videos and documentary work and this kind of thing. And, you know, he's one of the people that checks on me, you know, just texts me, asks me how I'm doing and what I'm up to with nothing attached to it, you know, and that means a lot, and I

0: I felt like when I wrote this character, Detective Lozano, that it was like perfect for him. And I've kind of always wanted to work with him as an actor, even though it's just never been on his radar, or it's, you know, he hasn't done it before. But I just felt like him in a period 1980s thing as, you know, one of the good guys was just perfect for him. So it was complicated to get him. Long story short is it was difficult to get him to Cape Breton. And
1: to like physically get him to Cape Breton.
0: Absolutely. Because he was on a tour. He was promoting a new album. And to block him out for a week in Cape Breton was complicated. But, you know, he was nervous about it. I'll be honest. He probably won't want me to say this, but I think he's admitted it a little bit in an interview that he did pull out of the movie about a week before he was supposed to start shooting. And I called him and I said that just wasn't an option anymore.
1: He pulled out.
0: Yeah, he said I can't make it happen. And I said, well, you have to. We have to close the loop here. You have to be in Cape Breton. And so through a bit of cajoling and a pep talk, I was able to get him back on board and get him to Cape Breton.
1: Where did you guys shoot this thing?
0: We shot it primarily on like the Lewisburg side of Cape Breton.
1: How did Jay Balvin enjoy Cape Breton?
0: Absolutely loved it.
1: Really?
0: Absolutely loved it. And I didn't think anybody would know him there. I for some reason I thought I found a corner of the planet that no one would recognize him, no one would know his name, and no, you know, that we'd be good and unhindered, right?
1: Was that part of the pitch to him? Hey man, you can come here and no one's gonna know who you are.
0: Oh, so everybody's funny. Gonna leave you alone. It's gonna be amazing. We can just do this and it's gonna be fine. And then he made one video about 15 minutes after getting to Lewisburg, where just a little corner of a cafe was up here in the above his head
1: in the video,
0: promoting his new album.
1: Yeah.
0: And about 20 minutes later, this guy and a girl from Columbia showed up and on set and said, is Jay Balvin here? And I was like, oh no, what has he been up to? And I looked right away. I went on there. It was on all his socials. He'd made a video, but there's nothing. I'm talking like, it was incredible, these students that were at University of Cape Breton knew exactly where he was. And then that was it. All week, people would just be
1: coming by,
0: showing up to the set, yeah.
1: You got to imagine it's more surprising for them, to be honest. Like, they're from Columbia. They're going to the University of Cape Breton. They open up Instagram, and Jay Balvin's, is he here?
0: Yeah.
1: One of them was like,
0: I know, that's in Lewisburg. Got in the car and came from Sydney. I mean, we pulled up to shoot a scene by a basketball court, and when we arrived, there was his music was playing from an open window. And I told Derek, my first AD, to go and knock on the door and say, look out your window in about half an hour. And sure enough, we were middle of a scene half an hour later, and this girl came running out of the building straight across the street into his arms and was like, what are you doing here? So great.
1: What's the most meaningful thing someone from out that way, maybe in Cape Breton or from around that area, has said to you after watching this movie?
0: This might sound strange, but there's been such an outpouring that it's a little bit hard to keep track of. I don't know how my number got out, but I'm receiving text messages currently from people.
1: That's the most Atlantic Canadian thing I've ever heard. Get his number.
0: Yeah.
1: Do you got his? Oh yes, I got Andy's number. I'll give it to you right now, girl. Yeah. Go on. Yeah. And then, yeah, that's no problem. I'll give you the number.
0: Yeah, yeah. And
1: my
0: and
1: number gets out all the time.
0: It's crazy.
1: I get these. You know, I don't know. I don't mind it that much, but I get these. You know, hi Tom, my name's Suzanne. I'm from Clarenville, and I got a book coming out. You know, yeah. It happens to me. I can't figure it out.
0: I like that segment you did on the radio a couple of days ago.
1: Yeah, I do.
0: Yeah, and the outpouring has just been so incredible. It's the first time they've ever seen a film that captured Cape Breton and the Maritimes or Nova Scotia in a way that felt real and they could taste the salt in the air.
1: Congratulations on the film.
0: Thanks, Powell.

That's Lighthouse in Little Lorraine by Adam Baldwin. And before that, you heard Tom Power's conversation with Canadian film director Andy Hines. His movie Little Lorraine is playing now on demand. And due to popular demand, you can still catch Little Lorraine in select theaters in Nova Scotia, BC, and Manitoba.

Ever since Alison Russell's debut album, Outside Child, came out in 2021, her life has changed completely. She has gone on to collaborate with artists like Norah Jones, Brandi Carlile. She received 8 Grammy nominations with a win for Best American Roots Performance. She even starred on Broadway in the hit musical Hadestown. But in the middle of all this, Alison started to feel a heaviness. A heaviness she realized was almost a symptom of being so booked and so busy she was away from her family. Alison is now back with a new album that she wants to sound intentionally joyful. See what you think. Sounds like this.

That's a bit of Alison Russell and her new song, Rainbows. You are going to hear Tom Power's full conversation with Alison tomorrow on Q. That is it for the program today. Thank you so much for listening. I'm Jill Deacon. We'll be back with you again tomorrow.

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1: I'm Douglas Gallivan, your summer host of Daybreak. Coming up on Friday's show, we're going to take you out to Westmount, where a local rugby club there, the Ravens, is celebrating its 150th anniversary with some family-friendly fun. We'll tell you all about it, and Jay will be here with sports and Lita on traffic.
2: And I'm going to be checking the weekend road closures. Now, we know about the big one, the Metropolitan in the eastbound direction, but I'm sure there will be more.
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3: I'm Catherine Cullen. Quarterfinals for the FIFA World Cup start today. First up, the winners against Canada, Morocco versus France. We'll talk about Canada's historic run, what to watch for next, and the politics of it all. That's coming up on the Current Review.
4: From CBC News, the World This Hour, I'm Mike Miles. An Air Canada flight from Los Angeles to Montreal slid off the runway this afternoon. No one was hurt, but it shook passengers like Barbara Edelston Peterson.
5: I'll just say the second that jet hit the runway, it was pouring rain. It was like, something's not right. We were going very fast, of course, and suddenly there was a smoke smell. And then the next thing I knew, we were like tumbling onto the grass and there was smoke and dirt and grass right at my window. I couldn't see outside.
4: More than 160 passengers and crew were bused to the terminal. The mishap led to flight delays. The Transportation Safety Board is investigating. An Alberta camper has life-threatening injuries and two others were hospitalized after a pair of tornadoes touched down southeast of Edmonton last night. Morgan Black with details.
6: All the windows blew out of my other truck just about. It swirled, I'm sure, right past me.
7: Benjamin Hager was at the Dilberry campground when the tornado hit, toppling trees.

0: collapsing tents, and sending three people to hospital, one in life-threatening condition. Camper Miranda Bardick says it was a harrowing moment.
1: And there was a huge tornado in front of us, and then I got around, went to exit out the other way, and it was, I thought it was the tornado back in front of us, and there was trees flying at us. One hit us. I thought
0: first responders quickly gathered and organized a search, tracking down and accounting for every camper registered. A second tornado struck nearby in Paradise Valley, Alberta, but no injuries or damage was reported. Experts say it's been an unusually active tornado season, especially on the prairies. Morgan Black, CBC News, Edmonton.
2: This year's wildfire season is off to a slower start compared to last year, but that's changing fast, with hundreds of fires burning across the country, fanned by warm, dry, and windy conditions. Jessica Chung has more.
3: It looked like something out of the apocalypse.
4: Shane Finley watched as the out-of-control Brunswick Fire Complex left a trail of destruction at his resort, located around 15 kilometers north of the fire.
3: I thought, I'll lose everything.
4: The Brunswick Fire Complex broke out a week ago and has burned nearly 200 square kilometers. Nationwide, there are currently 796 active wildfires burning, 60 of which are out of control. Federal officials say this season hasn't reached the scale of last year, but it's picked up in the past 10 days, with the total area burned doubling in just under a week. Finley will be heading back to his resort to take stock of what's lost and plot out next steps.
3: Call an electrician, get poles put in, go start digging yourself.
4: He knows he has a long road of rebuilding ahead of him. Jessica Chung, CBC News, Vancouver.
2: BC has recorded the fewest number of toxic drug deaths in a month since February 2020. The Coroner's Service says in May, there were 109 suspected overdose deaths, an average of 3.5 a day. Numbers have been trending lower since 2023, when BC reported a record number of drug deaths. Prime Minister Mark Carney will not be keeping a gun gifted to him by Turkish President Recep Tayyip Erdogan. The host of this week's NATO summit in Ankara gave each participating head of state an engraved revolver and ammunition.
5: I would like to reassure Canadians they keep guns away from me. It's not what I expected. It struck me that my gift of maple syrup kind of undermatched the whatever it was, 357 caliber or whatever.
2: Of course, that weapon is illegal in Canada. Carney says it was handed over to the RCMP to be decommissioned, meaning it can no longer fire, and it will likely end up in a museum. Andy Burnham is a big step closer to becoming the UK's next prime minister. After 322 Labour MPs, the vast majority nominated him to replace Keir Starmer. If, as no one else, enters the race by next Wednesday, Burnham could become prime minister July 20th. That is The World This Hour. For CBC News, I'm Mike Miles.
6: Good evening, I'm Simon Nakaneshny with your Environment Canada weather forecast. In Montreal, a few showers ending near midnight, then cloudy, the low 19. Tomorrow, chance of showers, 28, the high. For Quebec City, mainly cloudy, chance of showers this evening, the low 18. Mix of sun and cloud tomorrow and a high of 27. In Sherbrooke, a few showers ending before morning, then cloudy. Risk of a thunderstorm, the low 17. Tomorrow, also a chance of rain and 25, the high. And for Gaspé, partly cloudy overnight, the low 15. Chance of showers tomorrow, the high, 25 degrees.

I'm Catherine Cullen, and you're listening to The Current Review on CBC Radio 1. Coming up, as people in Gaza continue to face violence and suffering, this week Hamas says it will hand over governing authority in Gaza to a group backed by President Donald Trump's Board of Peace. We'll talk about whether the move can make any difference in the stalled peace process. Then, episode 6 of the CBC podcast, Allison After Nexium. But we kick off with the highs, the lows, and the controversies of this World Cup. As a reminder, we recorded this conversation earlier this morning. So far, the World Cup has had its fair share of viral moments, from Norwegian fans celebrating with their Viking Row chant

0: we look ahead to the quarterfinals starting today, a lot of exceptional soccer has already been played, from star performances to underdog triumphs to Team Canada making history for our country.
1: It's all over! Switzerland are going to the quarterfinal of the World Cup!
2: A fourth consecutive quarterfinal appearance for France. They had to fight for it. A closer battle than they would have expected. It is the end of the road for Paraguay.
3: Heartbreaking for Egypt. They were outstanding, but Argentina found that little bit extra from somewhere. But my goodness me, they had to dig deep.
4: Canada's World Cup journey comes to an end. Brave, bold, fighting to the end against a giant of the global game. Over the course of the last few weeks, this is a team that has captured the attention of a nation. They have changed the game in the country forever. Ultimately, they fall short in the round of 16 at the World Cup.
0: But while there is a lot to celebrate, there are also many questions being asked about FIFA, soccer's governing body, with controversy around video review and U.S. President Donald Trump putting in a personal call to FIFA head Gianni Infantino to review a referee decision. I've got two people here with me today to do a roundup of the World Cup so far and what's still to come as eight teams remain. Laurent Dubois is the author of Soccer Empire and The Language of the Game. He is in France this morning getting ready for that country's quarterfinal game with Morocco later today. Tim Elcombe is a professor in the Department of Kinesiology at Wilfrid Laurier University. He specializes in sports ethics and governance and is currently writing a book about FIFA. Good morning to you both.
5: Good morning, Catherine. Good morning, Laurent.
0: Laurent, I want to start with you. Big match later today with France facing Morocco. What is the atmosphere like in Paris where you are?
6: It's really been pretty electric. I think from France, obviously France went into the tournament with a lot of wind behind it, and a lot of a sense that they were a very, very strong team. But it's been really interesting to see people kind of mobilizing around it. And now both the first game France Senegal and this game France Morocco are of course really interesting games in the sense that they match up to two countries connected by a deep historical legacy, and many people in France are somewhat divided or kind of on different sides of the game. And so there's a kind of really interesting atmosphere that I think will play out this evening.
0: Fascinating. Tim, you're here in Canada. Leading up to the World Cup here as one of the co-hosts, there were worries engagement was low. Now it feels like everybody wants to talk soccer. You're seeing jerseys everywhere. What do you make of how the World Cup is being received in Canada?
5: Yeah, this is sort of what's happened the last few World Cups. It's sort of leading up to the event. It seems that the political controversies have taken hold. And then the games begin, and of course, some spectacular matches. And so from a Canadian perspective, you know, I think it was a little disappointing. There seemed to be a lack of excitement or engagement for what we would expect when we were first awarded the World Cup. But as Canada's first game came on, as we had the other games in Vancouver and Toronto throughout the tournament, you could just see that World Cup spirit taking over. And again, I think people have really been captured. And as you mentioned, I think there's a lot of new soccer fans.
0: What about Canada's performance, Tim, specifically? Made it to the round of 16, made history with Canada's World Cup win. What do you think it actually means for the sport here in this country?
5: Hopefully it means that there is sort of a expansion of this, both in terms of people paying attention to the game. I mean, obviously the draw of the World Cup and then, you know, fans watching the Premier League and the Liga, but hopefully there's also a more domestic interest, you know, the leagues, the professional and semi-professional leagues in Canada, as well as infrastructure development. And so whether or not, you know, soccer has always been a

0: huge participation sport, a kids sport. Whether it continues to make that transition into being a high performance sport where people really pay attention to the top levels and thinking about the development structures within this country, that's the big legacy question I think that is going to be out there once this tournament ends.
1: Yeah, it's still unanswered, understandably. Tim, I just want to stay with this Canada question for one more moment, because there were a lot of questions about the infrastructure to make this tournament successful in both Toronto and Vancouver. I saw the BBC had a headline calling Canada the forgotten host in all of this. How did we do? Did we pull it off?
0: I think we did well in terms of the two host cities. I think, you know, one of the disappointments, I think, of this tournament is that Canada has been very much relegated to a sideline from the grand scheme of things in terms of the big picture. I mean, only having 13 games, only in two cities. So again, I think once the games began, I think the interest came, you know, there's a parallels here to the Blue Jays, right? Where all of a sudden the country was enraptured by everything. But I do think, you know, for hosting the World Cup, I think the expectation of the excitement, the engagement would have been months in lead up, not just once the game began. So I do think there is that concern. So the question now is that Canada's finished, you know, that our team is gone. We're no longer hosting games in Toronto and Vancouver. Now, I think the interesting question for the final couple of weeks of this tournament is, is Canada still viewed as a co-host, especially I think that final match? You know, will the symbols be of, you know, all three nations, or will it look more like a U.S.-centric Super Bowl type of environment?
1: Well, indeed. And Laurent, there was a lot of anticipation about the political climate in the U.S. and how that would impact the tournament. Did those concerns play out?
2: Well, I think so, but interesting ways. I mean, it's been a tournament of many contradictions. And of course, it's very true that every World Cup in the past, really since 2010 in South Africa, has had immense controversy beforehand. Then usually the tournament starts and a lot of that dissipates. I do think in this case, you know, it's important to remember that some of the underlying issues, and which have probably affected African teams the most, some of the African and Middle Eastern teams, partly kind of visa restrictions that have made it so many fans from those countries were not able to come. And I do think you see that just sort of refracted in the stadium environment, right? In who's been able to be there. And then, of course, on the one hand, the expansion of the tournament brought in more African teams than ever before. They did really well in the group stage, but then really had a kind of have been eliminated one by one. And so there's I think, a feeling of there's kind of an underlying feeling of certain kind of bitterness around the World Cup from some of those places that I think is less visible now, but will be in effect. And of course, the controversy around the Balogun red card also kind of brought politics straight back into the tournament over the last couple of days.
1: Well, let's dig into that. And for anyone who missed it, and frankly, it was hard to, but Donald Trump's involvement in this tournament when he called up FIFA President Gianni Infantino and asked for a review of the red card given to Fuller and Balogun. Let's listen to some of what he had to say.
3: All I did, I asked for a review because I didn't think it was a foul. And, you know, again, I'm good at this stuff. I didn't think it was a foul. I thought it was two great athletes that crashed into each other and got entangled. That was not a guy punching somebody in the face or anything that, you know, would be different. I think they made a really brilliant decision. I think the referee's call was horrible.
1: Laurent, you're the one who brought it up. So what do you think President Trump calling President Infantino means for the credibility of the World Cup?
2: Well, I think here, and it's sort of setting aside the debate about the validity of that red card, which one can certainly have. I think the concern was around procedure, right, and continues to be around procedure, and the sense of some kind of exception being made for the U.S. is at least how people read this. It's obviously difficult to know all the real details of what transpired in FIFA, but because this is so unusual, it doesn't never happen, but it happens quite rarely. I think there was just a kind of lot of dismay around it. Certainly in Europe, where I've been, this was seen as really, really kind of a brazen intervention into what should be, you know, officiating kind of on, at least not without politics intervening. It does come in the context of a lot of talk about the officiating at the World Cup. The France-Paraguay match here was a big question around that. So I think the question of sort of whether the officiating is neutral or not is sort of underlying a lot of tensions around the World Cup. It's always a question, but I would say it's reached a kind of fever pitch in this World Cup in a way that it hasn't quite before.
1: Well, Tim, I want to bring you in here, specifically the Trump call to Infantino to get that American player back in the game. Do you think that

0: Infantino's job as FIFA president is on the line now?
1: Well, I think there's criticism of him. And I think certainly if you look at it from the perspective of the European powers, which is where the base of soccer power is, there's a lot of frustration with his leadership and his relationship with President Trump and other important world leaders. But if it comes down to his job on the line, the answer is, I think, an emphatic no. You already have most of the Global South nations have already pledged their support for him in re-election. And the way FIFA works is every country who's a member, there's 211, every single one of those countries has a vote. And there's block voting in Africa, Asia, and the Caribbean, which effectively ensures that he will be successful. And the reason for that is because the one thing that President Infantino has done well is generate revenue, and that revenue gets distributed to those countries. And because that revenue gets distributed to those countries, they support him. And so on the sporting side, I think there's a lot of frustration with his some of the ad hoc decisions he's making on behalf of FIFA and soccer as a global sport. But I think when it comes down to the nations that they need FIFA's money. Without FIFA's money, their infrastructure would collapse. And he's provided that. And so is his job in danger? Absolutely not.
0: Laurent, what do you think?
2: Yeah, I think that's largely true. I think his hold on the organization is strong. I mean, it'll be interesting to see whether there's alternative candidates and or debates or something that goes on procedurally. I do think UEFA they are of course hosting the Euro, and then the next World Cup will be not only in UEFA in Europe but in Spain and Portugal and Morocco. So it'll be interesting to see kind of what in that sense what maybe plays out beyond the kind of struggle for leadership. But I do think there's a kind of larger interesting question about people's reaction to this, how it affects the soccer culture, how it affects fans, how it affects the views of different countries. In this case, it kind of became, it kind of then centered around the Belgium-US game and the way that the press and people have talked about that here was sort of shaped by that political moment in interesting ways. And so a lot of this then refracts into the bigger cultural politics of soccer that I also think are very interesting to think about.
0: You keep saying interesting, refract. I mean, are you saying that it tainted things? Is that what you're getting at, or it's more complex than that?
2: Well, it certainly tainted things, but then, I mean, at least the rhetoric in Europe was kind of like, well, then football won because Belgium won, right? There's a kind of sense that like the game somehow overcame the, not quite overcame the politics, but that sort of what was worked out on the field somehow resolved it in a certain way, right? Okay. At least that's the rhetoric in a lot of the press in Europe. And kind of a lot of people rallied around Belgium for the game because of the sense that the U.S. was playing unfairly in a certain way.
0: And that somehow the sport won in all of this. Tim, I want to bring you back in here. Controversy around video assistant referee or VAR during the World Cup. How has that changed the game?
1: Well, the game has gone from being a game officiated by humans to a game that sort of is a hybrid between humans and technology.
0: And it's very of the moment, right?
1: Yeah, and absolutely. And like in larger cultural context, I think we're struggling how to navigate that. And, you know, you've got, the offside is a great example of this where, you know, you can be a toenail offside. Well, the human eye can't see that. And so we've decided that we want, you know, these officials to get that right. And there's often a debate between getting it right and what is right. In the sense that, well, that doesn't feel right. There's the idea of spiritual offside versus actual offside. And so, you know, VAR is changing the game because, you know, what is perceived to be a foul, what is perceived to be right, the Balogun red card, all of those are great examples of, you know, technology changes the way we view things. And again, there's this perception now that, well, again, do we steer more to the idea of let's make sure we get as close to perfect as possible, or do we sort of maintain sort of the old traditional idea of this is a very human game, and part of what we embrace about the game is the imperfections and the complexities of it. And that's a really big sort of deeper philosophical debate in terms of what do we want sport to be.
0: Laurent. Yeah. You want to get in there, Laurel?
2: Oh yeah, no, I was just agreeing. I think that's really but because what is interesting is that I think VAR, the promise of VAR, right, was that it would sort of somehow resolve things that have been ambiguous before, maybe cut down on the debates. In fact, it has not done that, right? You know, in a sense, it kind of just, it magnifies debates in a certain kind of way, while also sort of chopping up the game, right? And turning kind of key moments of the game into these kind of technological, slow technological

0: theatrical spectacles, right? And I do think that on my sense is that a lot of what people experience, want to experience in the game is the kind of emotion, the power, the narrative. And there is this kind of way in which there's this struggle between the kind of desire for some kind of perfect or perfection with technology. And then the fact that in some ways, a lot of people feel like it ruins the actual experience of the game, which after all is meant to be a game that creates emotions and power. And, you know, the point of it is to be a kind of theater in some ways and not sort of some kind of perfectly fair legal sphere.
1: Go ahead, Tim.
2: Sorry, I was just going to add too, just quickly, that you know, and the number of games played across the world that actually use the technology of VAR is, of course, microscopic. Mm. And yet the game, because it's a top-down way of looking at the game, the way in which people are now viewing the game is that places where there's no possible place for the technology, including grassroots soccer, mm-hmm. are there's now this expectation that the game sort of fits into that perfection model that VAR is supposed to introduce. And so I think it's changing the game, not just at the top levels, but all throughout the entire system globally.
1: Okay, we've only got a few minutes left. I want you both to quickly give me one of your favorite moments of the tournament thus far. Laurent, I'll start with you.
0: You know, I actually think, and a lot of people have pointed this, but the story of Lawrence, Kansas, and the relationship that developed with the Algerian team that was being hosted there has been one of the most lovely stories, right? And there's kind of, beyond all the politics and at the grassroots, I think there's been phenomenal and, you know, beautiful kind of experience of connection and communion. And amidst it all, it's nice to see that, you know, what the World Cup was invented to do originally and what it should do, which is bring people together, is people are making that happen in different places, despite okay. a lot of tensions. Yeah.
2: I'll go with the obvious, the Canada's games, especially the three that were played in Toronto, Vancouver. You know, I think just that whole World Cup atmosphere. But I think the one that really captured it as well was Croatia, Portugal, and Toronto. Just the celebration of culture, just the intensity, you know. So I think, you know, the games in Toronto and Vancouver, I think, you know, we had these moments of what the World Cup can be at its best and how it embraces, again, all these ideas of the emotion, the excitement. And, you know, it was sort of hoping that would continue and hopefully there's more of that.
1: Brace yourselves. I've saved the hardest question for last. We're down to the final eight: France, Morocco, Spain, Argentina, England, Norway, Belgium, and Switzerland. Laurent, predictions as we head into the final stages of the tournament quickly.
0: It's fairly obvious, but I'm gonna say that France, I think, will win. At least I hope they win. But I think it's going to be a really difficult road, and it may end up otherwise.
1: And Tim, what about you?
2: Well, like I think everybody, we have our hierarchy. We have our list of 1, 2, 3, 4 of who we cheer for. And for me, it has to be England. And so, you know, I'm bound to select England once Canada's out.
1: It has been an emotional roller coaster for fans across the country and across the globe, and we are not done yet. Thank you both so much for putting it all into context for us. And hey, have some fun in the next few days. Enjoy it.
2: Thanks so much. Thanks, Laurent.
1: Laurent Dubois is the author of Soccer Empire and the Language of the Game. He was in Paris. Tim Elcombe is a professor in the Department of Kinesiology at Wilfrid Laurier University, specializing in sports ethics and governance. We reached him in Waterloo, Ontario. I'm Catherine Cullen, and this is The Current Review. Hamas says it is ready to hand over power in Gaza. It is a move towards phase two of the U.S.-brokered peace plan with Israel, and it would see the militant group, which has governed Gaza for nearly two decades, cede power to a technocratic government. Israel has called the move a trick and says it will not go forward with the next phase of the plan if Hamas doesn't disarm. A ceasefire has been in place between Hamas and Israel since last October. In that time, more than 1,000 Palestinians have been killed from ongoing strikes and fighting in the Strip. President Donald Trump created the Board of Peace at the beginning of this year to oversee the 20-point peace plan, but the peace process has remained largely deadlocked. Diana Boutu is a Palestinian-Canadian lawyer and former legal advisor for the Palestine Liberation Organization. She's in Haifa. What message is Hamas trying to send by saying it will dissolve its government this week?
3: Well, the message that they're trying to send is that it's time for the reconstruction of Gaza to begin. And this is very important because you'll recall that back in October, when this agreement was signed, that one of the stipulations was that they were going to get the reconstruction started immediately, flood Gaza, those were Donald Trump's words, with aid and so on. And so far, all

0: what we've seen is nothing. There's been very little aid, and this is living essential aid, that has gone through. Very little of it has gone through. There's been no reconstruction equipment going through. And so the message that they're sending, which is the message that they've been sending for a long time, is they don't want to govern Gaza. They're ready to hand it over to this technical committee. They want to remove any obstacles that the Israelis seem to be putting in their way and say it's time for people in Gaza to be able to live and it's time for Gaza to be rebuilt. The problem is that nobody is pushing for this. And instead, we're still seeing that Palestinians, 2 million of them, are languishing in rubble without healthcare, without the essential life-saving supplies and being targets for the Israeli government, unfortunately.
1: I want to talk about the broader situation in a moment, but I just want to stay with the implications of specifically what Hamas said on Monday. They are, of course, regarded as a terrorist entity by the Canadian government, as well as the UK and many other nations. The idea is supposed to be that this technocratic government, backed by Trump's Board of Peace, would be a kind of neutral interim administrator of Gaza. What do you think it would mean for people on the ground for the technocratic government to take over?
0: So this will allow Palestinians to begin the step of rebuilding after 3 years of consistent attacks that many human rights organizations, including Israeli organizations, have labeled as genocide. And so they want to be able to pick up their lives, to be able to move forward, to be able to live, and to be able to rebuild. So this is what people in Gaza are looking for. And the bigger picture is that they don't want this to happen again. In other words, Palestinians want to be free, not living under Israel's military control. Unfortunately, the Israeli government still hasn't allowed technical committee to even enter into Gaza. And so we're in this space where while people are saying that they want to see a ceasefire, nobody in the international community has pushed Israel to either allow this technical committee to come in, nor to allow those necessary supplies to come in for people's lives to be able to move on. And at the same time, Palestinians are being pushed further and further into Gaza with the Israeli government, the Israeli army taking more and more land from Gaza, and Palestinians are being killed, with over 1,000 Palestinians killed since October, over 200 of them children alone.
1: Is it realistic, given what you said about the members of the technocratic committee not being in Gaza, is it realistic then to think that Hamas is handing over power to this technocratic government right now?
0: It most certainly is. The problem here is that we're in a loop. So while Israel says they don't want Hamas, at the same time, they're not allowing this technocratic committee to come in. And so we're in a place where instead they want to continue to have Hamas in power, while at the same time blaming Hamas for being in power.
1: So they want to have Hamas in power?
0: Yes, because if they didn't, they would have allowed this technocratic committee to come in. They would have allowed all of these, the reconstruction to begin. They would have allowed all of this. But instead, they're essentially blocking any of this technocratic committee from functioning because they're not allowed in. And they're blocking the technocratic committee from functioning because they've blocked all of the supplies from getting in as well. So it's what the Israelis have done is they are leaving Hamas in power and then blaming Palestinians for the actions that the Israelis are conducting, i.e. the consistent killing.
1: I want to talk about Israel's response to this moment. The foreign minister, Gideon Saar, wrote on X on Monday, these are his words, a technocratic administration would be responsible for garbage collection and other municipal services. As long as Hamas retains its weapons, any civilian government will, of course, operate as Hamas dictates. What do you make of that?
0: This is exactly the talking point that he wants to keep putting out over and over again, but this isn't at all what the ceasefire agreement talks about, nor is it what Hamas has very openly said. What Hamas has said is, and from the beginning, is that they don't want to rule Hamas, that they want somebody else to do the ruling. And instead, what we hear is that the Israelis are constantly looking for one excuse over another after another to continue to block the reconstruction of Gaza. And the answer, and there's a reason for that, which is they don't want to see Palestinians living at all a free

0: life. This is why they've maintained an occupation over the West Bank and the Gaza Strip now for nearly 60 years.
1: Well, Hamas is not saying that it will disarm. That is part of the peace plan, and it is part of Israel's argument for what is needed for its safety going forward. What are the circumstances under which Hamas would agree to get rid of its weapons?
0: I think we should be looking at it in the other way around, which is that we have to look at what it is that Israel has done now. We're now looking at 73,000 people that Israel has killed, including 1,000 since the ceasefire. And I think that if we want to look about and talk about security, we can't just be talking about security for one side. We have to talk about security holistically. And what, and in talking about security holistically, it can't just be that Israel has the right to unilaterally kill Palestinians and that Palestinians don't have a right to protect themselves. This is why when the ceasefire agreement was signed, it was so important for so many countries to be involved because they wanted to see that this would be addressed holistically. Now, getting back to Hamas, and I guess I'm not a spokesperson for them, but having read the proposals back and forth, they have said that they are willing to hand over and store weapons with a technocratic committee or an international protection force. And something that the Israelis have never said that they're willing to do. So I think it's important for us to look and understand that security isn't just one way. It's not just for the Israelis. It has to be for Palestinians as well.
1: And yet, this point of disarmament does seem to be part of this, I'll call it a stalemate we're in. So Hamas has made this offer with a hope, it seems, of moving the situation, the deadlock, forward. How likely do you think it is that that will happen?
0: I don't think it's going to happen. And that's because I don't think there's any sustained pressure on Israel. There hasn't been since October of 2025. I think when the ceasefire agreement was signed, people were very happy because they were tired and sad. You know, they were tired of the mass killing and they wanted to see the mass killing, Israel's mass killing of Palestinians stop. They also wanted to see Israel's policies of starvation come to an end. This is why there was so much applause for the ceasefire agreement. But that applause can't just end there. In order for this to be able to move forward, the ceasefire agreement to move forward, there needs to be sustained attention. And I'm afraid that sustained attention just simply isn't there. We haven't seen it from the Trump administration. We haven't seen it from the Board of Peace. And we know that the Israelis, with their continuous bombing and besieging Gaza, that they want to continue to bomb and besiege Gaza. And so this requires sustained effort. All peace processes require it. I was involved in one before. And without that sustained effort, it's just simply going to fall apart.
1: Well, I mean, there are other interlocutors here, Qatar, Turkey, Egypt. But at the same time, we watch what is playing out right now with the U.S. conflict with Iran. I imagine that is only a further, I certainly don't want to call it a distraction because it's an incredibly important geopolitical issue, but it does divert attention from what is happening with Gaza. How do you expect that to influence the process?
0: Absolutely. You're absolutely right. The Israeli-American attack on Iran has completely sidelined Gaza. And this is why there's very little focus on it now. There are supposed to be people who are dedicated to focusing solely on Gaza. But because of the war and perhaps the continued war now, the Americans have been completely distracted. Without U.S. sustained attention, this is simply not going to, the ceasefire are simply not going to hold.
1: So what is the best hope for a peaceful future, a better life for Palestinians moving forward then?
0: One of the things that was, I think, instrumental in bringing forward the ceasefire agreement to begin with was we saw that there was a lot of international action. There were calls around the world for Israel to be isolated, for Israel to be held accountable, the decades of impunity to come to an end. This is where I think that the message has to come. Having a board of peace that isn't functioning, having a technocratic committee that can't enter Gaza, having Israel measure the quantity of food supplies that are entering Gaza, these are not recipes for success. The only recipe for success, as I see it, is for there to be sustained international action. This is why we have international laws to begin with. And without that sustained international action, I'm afraid we're going to

0: What do you make of the moment, the strategy?
1: Look, I think it should be no surprise. Hamas has been weakened and hollowed out as a consequence of Israeli military action. It's under pressure internally, a significant amount of pressure internally, for failing to create policies that would improve what can only be described as a devastating situation on the ground: food insecurity, the absence of adequate shelter, access to potable water, enough food, calories, medical care, and of course, a sort of lost generation of young Palestinians with respect to the absence of education and normal family life. I think Hamas is under pressure. I see it as a sort of a tactical move. Some have argued that it is Hezbollah-like, that is to say, Hezbollah is the most significant armed faction or factor in Lebanese politics today. It does, in fact, play some role in governance and the administration of social and economic services, but it stands more or less as a sort of armed arbiter of not just the policies of the Shia community, but it seeks to guide and shape Lebanon's foreign policy and security policies. I think Hamas sees that as a sort of similar role. They don't want to disarm. It's fundamentally part of their ideology on one hand. And practically, there are militias supported by the Israelis. There are clans in Gaza which are virulently anti-Hamas. But nonetheless, Hamas remains the preeminent Palestinian decision maker in the, 40-45% of Gaza that they now control.
0: If the idea here is also to appeal to President Trump in order to get the peace process moving, how likely is it, do you think, that that will work?
1: I think it's, you know, slim to none, and I think it's highly unlikely. And I think this speaks to the broader travails of the Israeli-Palestinian conflict. You have upcoming elections in Israel. You have the most right-wing government in the history of Israeli politics. You have two ministers, Bezalel Smotrich and Itamar Ben-Gvir, committed over the last several years since the government was inaugurated in the fall of 2022 to laying the groundwork for annexation of the West Bank in everything, including name. That's a huge problem. And this Israeli prime minister is on trial for bribery, fraud, and breach of trust in a Jerusalem district court, 3 years in running. He must hang on to power, otherwise he faces two unpalatable options. Number one is conviction, and there is precedent for this. Former Prime Minister Ehud Olmert went to prison for 17 months for one of the charges that Netanyahu was accused of, or alternatively cutting a plea deal, which would end his political career. He has no incentive whatsoever, it seems to me, to be flexible on the issue of anything remotely dealing with Palestinians. And then, of course, there's Iran, which is a huge distraction and has basically pushed the Israeli-Palestinian conflict off of center stage. The Trump administration is preoccupied. It's distracted. You have an American president having worked and voted for Republicans and Democrats. You have an American president who has a very low attention span and was responsible in October 2025 of negotiating an agreement which saw phase one implemented. The hostages were freed. The war, as we watch the Israelis wage it, has now concluded, even though I think well over 1,000 Palestinians have been killed in Israel's efforts to contain and prosecute and weaken Hamas still.
0: Aaron, I just want to jump in.
1: The other phases of the 20-point plan are not implemented and probably won't be.
0: I do want to ask you about something Diana Boutu said. She suggested Israel wants Hamas in power so they can continue to blame Hamas. They can continue to blame Palestinians. What do you think of that argument?
1: I mean, the last entity I want to write a brief for is Hamas. It's a brutal terrorist organization. It has a social and economic and religious component to it as well. It was responsible for October 7th and indiscriminate murder and killing of Israeli civilians, the sexual predation, mutilation, taking and killing of hostages. But I think Diana's point is extremely well taken. I think Benjamin Netanyahu would prefer what he would describe to you as the three-state solution. Hamas will continue to govern

0: to the degree that it can, Gaza, a weak and feckless Palestinian Authority with control over less than 40% of the West Bank. We'll manage that. And the process of Israeli annexation will continue. I think an accurate rendition of the situation. But again, you know, the Israeli-Palestinian conflict is never one-hand clapping. It is a complicated conflict between two national movements, both of whom have essential requirements and legitimacy and aspirations that need to be fulfilled. What stops this process dead in its tracks? And let's be clear, I spend most of my professional life trying to help Arabs and Israelis and Israelis and Palestinians is the absence of leadership. And I think you need leaders who are not prisoners of their constituencies, and not prizing hanging on to their seats, but rather an aspirational policy designed to improve prospects for not just their peoples, but the so-called others, in the Israeli case, Palestinians, in Palestinian case, the Israelis. You don't have that leadership. And until you do, until you get the Mandela and de Klerk, the Begin and Sadat, the Rabin and Arafat, the King Hussein and Rabin, it's going to be extremely difficult to take meaningful steps to essentially satisfy Palestinian and Israeli nationalist aspirations. And I continue to believe, even though it's been declared dead 1,000 times over, that the only solution here is separation through negotiations into two polities, call it two states, a confederation. These two peoples are never going to be able to live happily ever after under one roof. They need to separate. And the only way to do that is through a process of negotiation. I just don't see any prospect right now for anything that you and I or normal humans would describe as a normal and serious peace process.
1: I want to talk about a step that that is possible looking forward. A Board of Peace official told Reuters yesterday that it was planning a pilot humanitarian zone for Gazans where goods and services would be scaled up as a way to kickstart the peace plan. This would happen regardless of whether a deal is reached with Hamas on the second phase of the plan. How much of a difference could that make in the lives of some of the Palestinians who are suffering right now?
0: You know, I think one of the reasons Hamas has agreed to the "we don't want to govern Gaza anymore" is because they really do fear the possibility of this new Rafah project. That is to say, with Emirati money, you'd end up creating model villages for Palestinians. Those Palestinians, probably less than 20,000, that live in the Israeli-controlled zone, with a hope that you could lure and attract Palestinians from the 40-45%, where roughly 2 million Palestinians live, to go into the Israeli zone. I just see this as increasingly fraught. There'd be a vetting process the Israelis would demand, right? Number one. Number two, would those Palestinians who come to New Rafah be permitted to return to Gaza, to the Hamas-controlled area, or this be essentially step one in getting Palestinians out of Gaza altogether? And then finally, who is ultimately going to govern these people? I mean, no self-respecting Palestinian is going to live under in New Rafah. And the National Committee for the Administration of Gaza, created by the Board of Peace, the NCAG, I think would lose whatever legitimacy it has right now if, in fact, they agreed to administer these areas. So I think one of the reasons Hamas proposed this is that they really do want the international community, the Board of Peace, to begin to facilitate reconstruction in the areas of Gaza they control, because that would redound to their credit. It would relieve and alleviate the suffering. It would remove Hamas from pain and administering this reconstruction process. The Israelis, however, elections are no elections, are simply not prepared to allow Hamas to gain credibility and legitimacy by providing reconstruction assistance. And they will vet and they will monitor every single shipment of whatever purports to be reconstruction. If it's tent poles, the Israelis will argue that that could have a military purpose. Concrete could be used to build and reinforce Hamas's tunnel structure. So this movie goes on and on. And you, again, I come back to the central point. I've never seen the Palestinian national movement more at sea.

0: divided, dysfunctional. The choice for Palestinians is an unpalatable one. A weak Palestinian Authority, which is on a daily basis delegitimized by Israeli settlement activity and by its own corruption and fecklessness. On one hand, and Hamas on the other, which brought untold misery to Gaza by launching what they did on October 7th. So, and on the Israeli side, no Israeli politician, not even the opposition, is willing to talk about a solution to the Palestinian problem if it involved Israeli withdrawal. So the trauma of October 7 hangs heavily in the shadow of October 7. What the Israelis did in Gaza in response hangs heavily and will continue to hang heavily over Palestinians in the West Bank and Gaza and over the Israeli body politic.
1: Okay. Thank you very much for your insights today. We appreciate
0: your perspective. You're welcome. Thanks so much for having me, Catherine.
1: Aaron David Miller is a senior fellow at the Carnegie Endowment for International Peace, where he focuses on U.S. foreign policy, particularly in the Middle East. He is also a former U.S. State Department Middle East analyst and negotiator under Republican and Democratic administrations. I'm Catherine Cullen, and this is The Current Review. Over the summer, we're bringing you some of the best CBC podcasts. Today, we continue with Allison After Nexium from CBC's Uncover. It tells the story of Allison Mack, former actor, high-ranking Nexium sex cult member, and convicted felon. In yesterday's episode, Nexium leader Keith Rainier's trial unfolded. Allison was arrested and forced to confront the reality of what she did and who she became. Here's Allison After Nexium, episode 6.
2: On an overcast June day in 2019, in the same Brooklyn courtroom where Lawrence Salzman testified during the Nexium legal saga, Keith Raniere's trial comes to a close.
3: A jury in New York has found the leader of a self-help group guilty of 7 counts of sex trafficking and racketeering.
2: His sentence, 120 years in prison, which he'll serve in Tucson, Arizona. Judge Garifas gives Claire Bronfman the second highest sentence to Keith because, in part, her money funded Keith's twisted vision. She receives nearly 7 years in prison. Nancy Salzman, prefect, gets 3.5 years. Her daughter, Lauren, gets time served for the period she spent on house arrest, plus 5 years probation and 300 hours of community service. And Allison Mack, she makes a deal so late in the process that she must wait to hear what sentence she will receive. She flies back to California until then.
4: I've pled guilty. I was wrong. We were wrong. Okay, I need help. Like, how do I'm drowning. I don't know what to think about this or how to think about this.
2: She's on house arrest at her parents' again. One morning, she walks out.
4: My dad has this sculpture of the Buddha in his garden, and I went outside at like 5 o'clock in the morning, and there was mist everywhere, and the head of the Buddha had fallen off. Like an animal or something had kicked it, and the head of the Buddha fell. And I had this thought in my head of like, your God is dead.
2: And now prison is calling. How is Allison going to get back to reality? How will she leave the cult? And can she change her mind? From Campside Media and CBC, this is Allison After Nexium from CBC's Uncover. I'm Natalie Robomed. This is episode 6, Orange is the New Mac. Here's the thing about leaving a cult. It's not like flipping a switch. I'm reminded of that thing people say, that it takes half the time you are with someone to get over the breakup. Allison was in Nexium for 12 years, and her decision to leave and turn on Keith was an evolution.
4: It wasn't like I felt processed and clear and then pled guilty. It was like, I'm going to plead guilty because I know that I'm guilty, and a jury's going to find me guilty, and I did something really bad. And then I'm going to know that the next decade or two of my life is going to be the process of unraveling what I did and truly understanding that so that I can heal and move forward in a positive way.
2: First, she had to realize that Keith, her guru,

0: wasn't who he'd said he was. That was chipped away at by all the things Allison learned during the lead up to the trial and the trial itself. But it was also revealed in what Keith did or didn't do.
1: If Keith just said that he was responsible for this, all of you guys would be let go. There's no reason why you and Lauren and even Claire and Nancy and Kathy are involved in this. Like, this is not because of you. This is because of Keith. And if Keith just said that, all of this would go away. And I remember thinking, yeah, why isn't he saying that?
0: This was something that had stuck out for Lauren, too.
2: It didn't fit with what a leader should do, because the leader he convinced us he was takes the hardest consequences for everyone.
0: But the problem for both Allison and Lauren is that if Keith wasn't who he said he was, a noble intellectual acting only for the good of others, then neither were they.
1: When you do something that is so against your true nature, it is really hard to verbalize that that's what you've done. Going through everything with the, proffering everything with my attorneys and with the prosecutors and everything, it was like admitting, yes, I thought these were young, beautiful women, and yes, I was excited by the power that I felt having these young, beautiful women look to me and listen to me. And yes, the sexuality of it was exciting and felt powerful. So articulating that about myself, something that I feel like shame for, you know, continues to be a process and a challenge.
0: Allison retreats into house arrest. She starts going to therapy, and she begins trying to pull apart what's real from what Keith told her was real. Allison isn't allowed to talk to Lauren or anyone else from Nexium, and actually still isn't today. Likewise, Lauren cannot be in contact with Allison either. And during this time, Lauren goes into a tailspin. Testifying on the stand broke something in her.
2: Very difficult to go through the trial because I had Keith's indoctrination running through my head the whole time. So I'm saying things that I believe are reality and that are reality that I learned and that I discovered. And at the same time, I have a running dialogue of how he gaslighted me out of that in my head while I'm testifying. And so I felt like I was going crazy.
0: It's like there are two tones playing at once. A horrible discord between real life and Nexium brainwashing. And at the same time, Lauren's coming to terms with what she's done.
2: I saw how people could go crazy and not come back. I saw it. Like, I saw the choice for myself. And I didn't want that for me, and I wanted to fight for myself. In the end, after I testified and I, like, legit had a real breakdown, I went to work with animals because I was like, I need to have reflected back to me somebody who sees me in a pure way, not in a slanted way, and in a way that I could trust, like, find my way back to myself, because it caused so much doubt. It caused so much self-doubt.
0: She gets a job working with dogs.
2: On the worst days of my, like, whole life, I would just go into the small dog daycare and I would lay down on the floor and all the puppies would just jump all over me. And I felt like they understood that I wasn't a bad person. I think that's essential. If you can't believe in your own goodness, there's nowhere to go.
0: This was Lauren's coping mechanism. And Allison? Well, Allison is a doer and an optimist. Like, she's got her own personal reserve of sunshine that she's crumpled up and put in her pocket for a rainy day. If I'm honest, it's one of the things about her I find hardest to relate to. If I were in Allison's situation, awaiting sentencing, having been at the center of a headline-grabbing sex trafficking case, I think I would turn inwards, not get out of bed, probably contemplate darker things than I'd like to admit. But Allison keeps going. Maybe the same personality trait that drove her to be a harsh master, that inner little dictator, propels her forward. She starts going to school.
1: I enrolled at Long Beach City College.
0: In class, she begins teasing apart

0: are the ethics and morals she learned in Nexium, finding the source material that Keith cribbed his ideas from.
1: Keith said a lot that was very true. You know, and that's another thing that was so confusing. It's like pulling apart string cheese, you know? It's like, okay, this was like corrupt and this was like really good. And like, let's keep this and let's move this. Aristotle also said it.
0: She starts meeting people, hosting study groups. She bikes to class, 14 miles. That's unheard of in LA. One of the new people she meets is a woman named Christina.
2: I even remember saying to our mutual friend, like, if I'm friends with her, like, is she safe?
0: Christina starts hanging out with Allison Moore one-on-one and gets close to her.
2: So I started going over to her house just for backyard chats, like every week, because she couldn't do any more than that. We just really hit it off. At that point, she didn't have many friends.
0: Allison's sentencing, originally scheduled for a few months after the trial, has been pushed back. She's waiting to hear her fate.
2: She was processing a lot, and she was coming up and down in these moments of despair and longing and like, what did I do to my life? And clarity for sure, but then just feeling so confused by how to trust herself again. She really was struggling with, how do I ever know which way is right and wrong or up and down or anything anymore? Like, I thought I knew everything, and everything was turned upside down. I think that wounded her and made her very scared to like have thoughts and opinions again and be her true self again.
3: That's all the time we have for today for The Current Review. 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I'm Catherine Cullen. 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
1: Hi, I'm Rad Simon Play, sitting in for Elamine Abdel Mahmoud. So Canada has a great legacy when it comes to body horror, going all the way back to David Cronenberg. Well, Sana Sarah is the latest to join that canon.
2: Is this where the magic happens?
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4: From CBC News, The World This Hour, I'm Mike Miles. RCMP are still looking for a 6-year-old Alberta boy they say was abducted Tuesday by his mother. Maggie Kirk has details.
5: Lanakai Morrison was abducted from Beaver Lodge west of Grand Prairie. He is described as Caucasian with a slight build, long light brown hair and brown eyes. RCMP say the missing 6-year-old boy is believed to be with his mother, Krista Morrison. She was due in court on Wednesday. She may be traveling with 35-year-old Daniel Ludwig and a 4-year-old boy. Police were originally looking for a black 2015 Toyota Tundra, but they have found that vehicle. Now police say to look out for a red 2006 Ford F-350 with an Alberta license plate. RCMP are warning people do not approach any suspected vehicle. Those with information are being asked to call their local police or Beaver Lodge RCMP. Maggie Kirk, CBC News, Hinton.
4: An Alberta camper has life-threatening injuries with 2 others hospitalized after a tornado Wednesday night. It touched down at a provincial park on the Saskatchewan border. Miranda Bardick was camping there.
6: There was trees flying at us. One hit us. I thought it was going to go right through our vehicle. So then I turned around again and I got through. But there was people trapped under trees. And I felt so bad leaving them there. But I had to get out. I had my kids and I almost like just put it in the hands of somebody else, but I knew I had to get my kids out.
4: Experts say it's been an unusually active tornado season in the prairies. Transport Canada, investigating last month's sinking of a fishing boat in BC's Strait of Georgia, has seized another vessel belonging to the fishing charter company. One person is dead.

0: had six others missing and presumed drowned in the June 28th incident. The seizure order says the other boat has safety deficiencies and is a pleasure craft being used as a commercial passenger vessel. Fires in BC's Fraser Canyon near Boston Bar continue to threaten communities and have forced many of those living in them to flee. The CBC's Liam Britton is near Chilliwack, where evacuees are finding refuge.
1: Here at the reception center on Shwe First Nation, donations of soup, fish, diapers, and more are received with gratitude. About a dozen people, mostly from Boston Bar First Nation, sit at tables, sip water, work on a jigsaw puzzle, and reflect. CBC spoke to several from North Bend, a community near Boston Bar. They described leaving home with moments to pack their most treasured possessions. One said he had no time at all, and he's lost everything. The organizer of the evacuation center says communities are coming together to support people. They're planning a movie night and a cultural dinner with drumming and dancing. The BC Wildfire Service online notes two large wildfires in the Fraser Canyon, burning through 200 square kilometers of rugged hinterland. CBC was expecting an interview with crews, but it was abruptly canceled, with a spokesperson writing, quote, "Things are moving really fast." Liam Britton, Shwe First Nation.
0: Quebec has imposed new measures targeting inexperienced truck drivers, especially those from Ontario. As of Thursday, they'll now have to pass an exam to roll in Quebec. Philip Lee-Shannock has more.
2: Quebec's Auto Insurance Board will require Ontario truckers to pass practical exams before being licensed in Quebec. Spokesperson Simon-Pierre Poulin says new measures are aimed at ensuring heavy vehicle drivers are properly trained.
3: If you get your license in Ontario, then you will not be able to automatically transfer to a Quebec driver license. You'll have to pass a practical test.
2: Poulin says the new requirements stem from a special Ontario Auditor General's report released in May. It found gaps in monitoring commercial truck driver training and licensing, leading to many unqualified drivers on the road. In the past month, three people in Quebec have been killed in collisions involving heavy vehicles. Poulin says the new requirements are temporary.
3: Until Ontario demonstrate that they will follow the recommendation from their very own Auditor General.
2: Philip Lee-Shannock, CBC News, Toronto.
0: And that is The World This Hour. For CBC News, I'm Mike Miles.
4: Good evening, I'm Simon Nakaneshny with your Environment Canada weather forecast. In Montreal, a few showers ending near midnight, then cloudy, the low 19. Tomorrow, chance of showers, 28, the high. For Quebec City, mainly cloudy, chance of showers this evening, the low 18. Mix of sun and cloud tomorrow and a high of 27. In Sherbrooke, a few showers ending before morning, then cloudy. Risk of a thunderstorm, the low 17. Tomorrow, also a chance of rain and 25, the high. And for Gaspé, partly cloudy overnight, the low 15. Chance of showers tomorrow, the high, 25 degrees.
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0: song right there. That was native rapper and rising star Stella Standing Bear. Stella grew up in Salt Lake City, Utah, but she missed her homeland. So she packed up her bags and relocated to the heart of her Oglala Lakota Nation, Porcupine, South Dakota, to be closer to her people. And that's rooted her in community, culture, and reconnection. I'm Jared Martineau. This is Reclaimed, your home for indigenous culture, community, and connection right here on CBC Music and Radio. I've got a ton of global sounds for you today with a special shout out to our relatives in Aotearoa coming up, so stay with me. But first, here's a head knocking, patriarchy confronting, defiant rap banger from Princess Nokia. This is Blue Velvet.
1: Girlhood is a spectrum. Pretty is the

Whoosh! That fiery anthem of survival and resistance was from Maori rapper and singer Thea with a Te Reo take on Land Back. You heard Hoki Whenua Mai, Return the Land. And like she sung on that one, you wield your guns, you shot our sons, you've made us rot in all you've done. Cut down our trees, brought your disease, you will not bring us to our knees. I'm Jared Martineau, this is Reclaimed, and you're tuned into Indigenous sounds from around the world on CBC Music and Radio. Let's stay in Aotearoa now to hear a song from one of my favorite Maori artists. And this one celebrates a fierce and fearless force from the sky. For generations, Maori have sung to and about the birds of their homeland, and a project called Whaiata Manu continues that tradition. It honors New Zealand's Bird of the Year through music, which is exactly what it sounds like. Troy King was invited to take part, and he was excited because the bird he got to sing about was the Karearea, the New Zealand falcon. He says the Karearea isn't a gentle bird. It's fast, intense, and ruthless, and I wanted the song to reflect that power and for people to feel that energy when they hear it. From Troy Kingi, this is Karearea, Reclaimed.

Six Nations, that was Samaya with Nothing at All. She dances between two seemingly opposite worlds, the glitter and glam of club and party culture and hard on her sleeve confessions about love and fear. And Samaya calls that equal parts recklessness and resilience. I like that. This is Reclaimed. I'm Jared Martineau. You can catch us live around the world or listen again anytime on the CBC Listen app. And this next one creates a space for worlds, words, and sounds to collide. It's a heavyweight punk blast from young rapper Baker Boy. When he was writing it, he knew he wanted a black choir, that's B-L-A-K, a female indigenous vocalist, to be part of it. So he invited Thelma Plum, Emma Donovan, Keon, and Jada Weasel to the party. And that party is a high-powered, high-key exaltation of First Nations power and strength. Get ready to mosh out to this one. This is Thick Skin on Reclaimed.

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1: Hey, this is Drives the Common Man, a proud Mi'kmaq from Eskasoni First Nation in Nova Scotia, and you're listening to

Fusing pop, punk, rap, and powwow with big crossover energy. That was Mi'kmaq artist Drives the Common Man with We Made It. And before that, you heard Grounded Global Sounds with a new knuckle bounce, rapper Sachem with Don't Wait Around. I'm Jared Martineau. This is Reclaimed on CBC Music and Radio. And knowing where you're from is a big part of repping where you're at. And one thing I love about rap and hip-hop is the importance of place. Staying true to your local and true to your people is the energy. And you can catch that vibe from sunup to sundown on this one. Here are Dem Rosé Boys and ex-Garrett G with Coast. And you'll hear which coast they rep as soon as the G-Funk chorus kicks in.

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5: Tansei, Anin, my name is Dreesus. Anishinaabe Nehio from the Muskaugan First Nations. You are now listening to Reclaim on CBC Music. Top Way.

That was Vancouver rapper Junk linking up with Nekyo Anishinaabe rapper Big Nietzsche Dreezes with Two-Faced. Before that, you heard Algonquin Anishinaabe rapper Existence with All Nations going out to Native communities in struggle everywhere. I'm Jared Martineau. This is Reclaimed on CBC Music and Radio. And from the front lines, let's turn to Inner Worlds. I'm going to play you some songs that use rap to explore love and cultural loss, pain and healing. They offer different takes on Native masculinity, and each one makes as much room for melancholy as it does for joy. Here's the Kid Laroi with A Cold Play.

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I'm from the Oglala Lakota tribe on the Pine Ridge Reservation in South Dakota, and you're listening to Reclaimed on CBC Radio.

0: From his album Bygoner, that was a heartfelt link-up between Navajo rapper Travis Thompson and Oglala Lakota artist Matsawayuhi with Amtrak. And you can hear the golden hour in that song, like it was recorded at sunset watching the horizon disappear in your rearview. Before that, you heard Cree Métis rapper and producer Earthchild with a lamentation called Wounded Healers. I'm Jared Martineau. This is Reclaimed on CBC Music and Radio. You can find this show right across Turtle Island on SiriusXM and Native Voice 1. Let's switch the vibe up and get into something hype. The Hallucination were one of the first indigenous DJ and dance crews to bring electronic music and powwow drums and singing together, in the club and on record. And that killer combination has become the blueprint of their sound and of powwow step. Here's The Hallucination and Northern Cree with Canadian Destroyer.
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0: Pop Sounds of Nightmares on Wax. That vinyl crackling collab was from their sprawling mixtape project, the Echo 45 Sound System. And they were joined on it by one of my favorite singers from Aotearoa, the Samoan soul sounds of Lady Six. I'm Jared Martineau, and you've been listening to Reclaimed, and I hope you've enjoyed the beats and sounds today. You can find us every week here on CBC Music and Radio and across Turtle Island on Sirius XM and Native Voice 1. 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Our email is reclaimed@cbc.ca. Our show is produced by Travis Pereira, Spiros Georgiou, Lauren Hancock, Judith Lynch, and me. Join me again next week for more songs and sounds from across the Indigenous world. I'll see you then. Hi, hi, Miigwech, and Masa Cho for listening.
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4: As the ceasefire in the Middle East collapses, people in Bahrain, Kuwait, and Qatar are bearing the brunt of Iran's attacks. We'll reach an Iranian in Doha to talk about the latest strikes and the tenuous prospect of peace.
5: From CBC News, the world this hour, I'm Mike Miles. An Air Canada flight from Los Angeles to Montreal slid off the runway Thursday. No one was hurt, but it shook passengers like Barbara Edelston Peterson.
6: I'll just say the second that jet hit the runway, it was pouring rain. It was like, something's not right. We were going very fast, of course. And suddenly there was a smoke smell. And then the next thing I knew, we were like tumbling onto the grass and there was smoke and dirt and grass right at my window. I couldn't see outside.
5: More than 160 passengers and crew were bused to the terminal. The Transportation Safety Board is investigating. For thousands of people in Ottawa, Canada Day will be remembered for torrential rain. Parts of the city received more than the monthly average of rain for July in a single day. Homes were damaged, property destroyed, and many are struggling to clean it all up. Sarah Levitt has more.
7: And our couch was floating, that the water was going to be so deep that even our heavy items weren't going to be held down.
8: Standing in her Ottawa basement, Jill Barr points to what used to be her TV room. Now the floorboards have been stripped, the room emptied, and the drywall ripped out 2 meters above the floor. The aftermath of an epic rainstorm. On Canada Day last week, a record-breaking rainfall. Environment Canada reporting 118 millimeters falling in the city in just a few hours. In all, more than 3,000 homes were flooded. Ruined furniture and belongings and containers lined the streets in the area. Ottawa's medical officer, Trevor Arneson, reminding residents there are health risks to consider.
9: Water in basements could be contaminated with sewage, which can contain bacteria and viruses.
8: A storm that many won't soon forget. Sarah Levitt, CBC News, Ottawa.
5: Prime Minister Mark Carney says Canada has signed more than a dozen business agreements with Saudi Arabia. But as Murray Brewster reports, longstanding human rights concerns cast a long shadow.
10: Lecturing countries from afar is an ineffective strategy.
11: Prime Minister Mark Carney's not-so-subtle jab at his predecessor and the way diplomacy was conducted with Saudi Arabia.

0: Until recently. It's been almost a decade since a Global Affairs social media post on Twitter criticizing the kingdom over human rights and dissidents sent relations between the two countries into the desert. Carney's economic-focused approach to countries like Saudi Arabia and China has drawn the ire of the human rights community.
1: Engagement is not endorsement, so engaging with the country doesn't mean that we agree with everything that a country is doing.
0: That is charitable, say civil society groups. Saudi Arabia systematically suppresses peaceful dissent, utilizes unfair trials, and the death penalty. Foreign Affairs Minister Anita Anand says she raised human rights and consular cases. She refused, however, to be specific on which cases. Murray Brewster, CBC News, Jeddah, Saudi Arabia.
2: With a third day of strikes between the U.S. and Iran and a ceasefire in tatters, the prospect of any kind of peace is looking increasingly distant. Paul Hunter explains.
3: Winning is convincing your enemy that your enemy's been defeated, and that's not the condition yet.
4: Retired U.S. Army Lieutenant General H.R. McMaster, one-time National Security Advisor to Donald Trump in his first term, now a prominent Trump critic, says the war is nowhere near its end.
3: I mean, war really is a contest of wills. And I think this is where Iran feels kind of emboldened. They think that they have the upper hand.
5: The war is not going well.
4: A key challenge, says Leon Panetta, former director of the CIA under Barack Obama. He sees no clear U.S. strategy, direction, or objective.
5: And so what we're winding up doing is basically bombing the hell out of Iran and having them attack us with the hope that one side or the other might blink.
4: And so it is with these latest attacks in the region in both directions, each seemingly bigger than the last. Fears of further escalation grow. Paul Hunter, CBC News, Washington.
2: And that is the World This Hour. For CBC News, I'm Mike Miles.
6: Good evening, I'm Simon Nakaneshny with your Environment Canada weather forecast. In Montreal, a few showers ending near midnight, then cloudy, the low 19. Tomorrow, chance of showers, 28, the high. For Quebec City, mainly cloudy, chance of showers this evening, the low 18. Mix of sun and cloud tomorrow and a high of 27. In Sherbrooke, a few showers ending before morning, then cloudy, risk of a thunderstorm, the low 17. Tomorrow, also a chance of rain and 25, the high. And for Gaspé Bay, partly cloudy overnight, the low 15. Chance of showers tomorrow, the high, 25 degrees.
7: Hello, I'm Neil Kirksall.
8: Good evening, I'm Chris Howden. This is As It Happens, the Midnight Edition. Tonight.
7: Caught in the crossfire, a professor in Doha tells us what the latest escalation between Iran and the U.S. means for him and other civilians in the region where American military bases and the communities that surround them are under fire again.
8: Live and help live. 2 weeks after earthquakes did catastrophic damage in Venezuela, thousands are still unaccounted for. Our guest says he's doing his best to support survivors through a heartbreaking situation.
7: Trade off and on, Donald Trump backtracks on his threat to cut off trade with Spain over its NATO contributions. But a Spanish politician says people there are still feeling a little defensive.
8: Bringing out the big guns. At the NATO summit, Prime Minister Mark Carney gets a surprising gift from Turkey's president, and he's afraid it overshadows his offering of maple syrup.
7: Once upon a time, we were falling in love. Now we're only falling apart. Rocker Susie Quattro remembers her late friend, Bonnie Tyler, a larger-than-life performer who eclipsed many of her contemporaries.
8: And on the lookout, or lack thereof, United Airlines argues that just because you paid for a window seat doesn't mean you'll have a seat by the window. But that doesn't sit well with a judge. As it happens, the Thursday edition, radio that assures you having no window is actually quite painless.

This week's resumption of hostilities between Iran and the U.S. doesn't just imperil people in those countries. It puts residents of the entire region at risk. After three vessels were struck in the Strait of Hormuz on Monday and Tuesday, the U.S. began targeting military and civilian infrastructure inside Iran once again. Now, Iran has resumed retaliatory strikes on American military bases in Jordan and throughout the Gulf, with reports of attacks in Bahrain, Kuwait, and Qatar. Mehran Kamrava is a professor of government at Georgetown University in Doha.

0: just minutes away from the largest U.S. military base in the Middle East. That's where we reached him earlier today.
1: Professor, in Doha, you're not far from Al Udeid Air Base. Are you close enough to have heard or to see any evidence of these attacks for yourself?
2: I haven't this time around. I live about 30 kilometers away from Al Udeid, and the last time when there was an attack or there were major attacks on Al Udeid, the entire house would shake and we would hear these loud booms. But last night we didn't hear anything. We do get alerts, and these alerts used to be different. The alerts would go off when your phone was on silent. Mm-hmm. But now they don't necessarily go off if your phone is on silent.
1: It sounds like there's, as we often see and hear from guests living in these kinds of situations, there's a bit of resignation, and people unfortunately learn to live with the possibilities.
2: Exactly. What happened was when the war first broke out in February and March, there was somewhat of an exodus of people. But now there is a resignation that life needs to go on. We have actually finally gotten back to normal at university. Classes are in person, and life has been getting back to normal. And we're all collectively hoping that those dark days do not return again.
1: Qatar and the other countries that are affected are so far saying that they've been able to intercept these latest Iranian strikes in large part. But I wonder, Professor, what all of this renewed fighting, this uncertainty, means for those efforts to try to keep that sense of normalcy.
2: A number of things. First of all, the economic consequences are tremendous, not just in terms of the inability of the states of the Persian Gulf to export oil and gas, but also the fact that so many people like me live here in the region is because this region has been not only economically prosperous, but a very safe environment to live, to work, and to bring up families, as I have done. But now that stability and that sense of security has been shattered. And so moving forward, it isn't just the inability of these states to use the Strait of Hormuz and to export their oil and gas, but it is the increased costs of business. But I think we should also remember that over the last 24 hours, something like 17 Iranians have died. And so the fact that there is a war in Iran also means that there are shattered lives on the other side as well.
1: I did want to ask you about that because you're a member of the majority of Qatar's population that has come from elsewhere. You're originally from Iran. You still have family there. What is all of that like for you personally?
2: Well, it's extremely difficult to see. There are people who are losing their lives. There's civilian infrastructure that's being destroyed. President Trump yesterday threatened water desalination plants in Iran. And so, of course, watching the destruction and the human costs isn't easy for anyone. But when your family is involved, it's even more difficult.
1: Iran and the U.S. are each blaming the other side for the breakdown of you know, what was already a very fragile peace agreement, ceasefire agreement. Who do you blame for where things are right now?
2: I blame both sides. Certainly, if you listen to the Iranians, they are blaming the Americans for breaking the terms of the MOU. And the Americans are doing the same thing. They're blaming the Iranians. But we're in a situation where neither side is willing to show restraint. And, of course, we have a complete breakdown of statesmanship, this heroic diplomacy that is so direly needed at a time like this is unfortunately conspicuously absent.
1: You were last on our show in March. It was not long before that ceasefire was brokered by Pakistan. And you were saying that ultimately this is a war of choice, and the American president could you know, be done with this. How are you feeling now about the possibility of this ending, that these two countries can all of a sudden find a fresh path back to peace?
2: Well, that's everyone's collective hope. Ironically, 2 days from now, Iranian and American technical teams were supposed to get together here in Doha to pick up where they had left off. And that possibility seems more and more remote with every passing hour. So I think I and everyone else hopes that saner heads would prevail. But I'm afraid at the moment, at least in the heat of the battle right now, that possibility doesn't seem likely.
1: Professor, I'm glad we could speak. Thank you for this, and please take care.
2: Thank you very much. I appreciate it.
0: Mehran Kamrava is a professor of government at Georgetown University in Doha, Qatar. That's where we reached him.

0: Yesterday, Donald Trump was of at least two minds about Spain. The U.S. president was in Ankara for this year's NATO summit, and at a press conference, he told reporters this.
1: Don't even talk to them. They're hopeless. Bad people, because, you know, they have everybody else going and paying and working. They're open about it. They're hostile about it. And let's see how hostile they remain when they call up and they, please, please, we want to trade with you, sir. We want to trade with you, sir. They make so much money with us, and we're going to see that they make a lot less. I want no business with them.
0: Then, just hours later, as President Trump was boarding his plane, he told reporters this.
2: I will say I did have issues with
3: also
2: Spain,
3: German.
2: And I still do. But Spain came back all the way today. Spain was very generous today. You know, I told them I'm going to stop trading.
3: What did Spain do then?
2: They honored the request for lots of payment. And if they didn't, we wouldn't even talk to them. They were very bad. They behaved very badly, in my opinion.
0: Juan Fernando Lopez Aguilar has been a keen observer of the Trump administration's changing views on Spain. He's a member of the European Parliament from the ruling Spanish Socialist Workers Party. We reached him in Madrid.
4: Juan Lopez Aguilar, he's suggesting that Spain caved back down in response to his threats. Did Spain do that?
5: Sure not. The thing is that by now, I guess the whole world is used to the undiplomatic rhetoric of President Trump. Suddenly, we Europeans are, and especially we Spaniards are by now absolutely accustomed to this kind of rhetoric, which is in contradiction in a frame of minutes.
4: Is so it disturbing serious, to you? Is it disturbing to you that people are accustomed to that now?
5: Of course not. Of course not. It's not disturbing. I mean, the Spanish government has taken the criticism with calm, with serenity, with tranquility, and of course with peace of mind, because it is untrue that Spain is not a reliable partner within NATO. It certainly is. Spain is heavily involved in missions of NATO abroad. Spain is, of course, is doing its part of the job when increasing its defense budget, but most importantly, Spain does not agree that the autonomic strategy of the European Union depends on increasing national budgets by arbitrary 5% of the GDP.
4: What is behind that change in language from the U.S. president so quickly?
5: Explanations provided by Prime Minister that Spain is doing its effort. Spain is certainly increasing its national budget when it comes to defense. Spain has not an aspiration to increase it all the way to 5%. Spain's not going to do that. And certainly Spain has a progressive government. Spain is not going to sacrifice schooling or hospitals or healthcare or social services for the sake of defense. Spain is trying to make a combination of efforts and, of course, willing

0: to work together with the rest of the member states in interoperability of the armed forces and integrated capacities, which is the main point of the Spanish argument.
1: Canada's Prime Minister Mark Carney, as you may have heard, said that the U.S. president, quote, won the argument, unquote, on NATO funding. You know, other allies are committing to getting to that number. You have said, again, that this 5% is arbitrary. What do you mean by that exactly? He says Trump won the argument.
0: No, I don't think so. I don't agree with that. The thing is that, of course, there is a way to try to appease Trump, and is to praise that it's because of Trump pushing all of the rest of the NATO members that they are they're willing to make a larger effort. But that's not the way it goes. In the European Union, there is a self-reliable conviction that we actually have to do better. And yes, there has to be a quantitative aspect of it, which is increasing national budgets, but it's arbitrary to do it 5%, and it would lead to armament buying from the United States, which is not the way forward, certainly. The thing is that there has to be a joint effort to secure the so-called autonomic strategy within NATO. And it relies heavily on the combination of capacities and integrated forces and interoperability of armed forces. Because otherwise, we're going to lead to 27 national armies, which will go any further in deterrence as to other global actors or global threats, as the case of Russia happens to be now, by now.
1: You know, Canada in the past has heard the argument, the criticism, that if you don't meet these NATO targets, it means you're getting a free ride at the expense of your allies. And you mentioned Russia. You know, in this moment, they're saying that it's more necessary than ever. So what do you say to that argument?
0: No, believe me that there is a strong argument within the European Parliament, and there are different ways forward which are being discussed. One is the sum up of 27 national armies separated from each other. We won't gain any deterrence capacity by doing that. On the contrary, if we combine forces to build up a European defense industry, if we invest in technology and innovation, like the drone industry for sure, and if we share intelligence, and if we share the interoperability of our armed forces with the aspiration of putting in place a joint, rapid military intervention capacity or unit, and possibly in the midterm, a European army, that will be the way forward.
1: You mentioned the way that different countries try to deal with this U.S. president. Why is the Spanish government, do you think, why does it feel free and strong enough to push back?
0: I think it is only obvious that Spain is a progressive government. And you know what? Progressive governments now are the exception in the European landscape, which is leaning right to far right more than ever before. There are only three progressive prime ministers, and certainly the most outstanding, outspoken, leading figure in the progressive family in Europe happens to be Pedro Sanchez with the progressive government in Spain. And you know what? Spain has shown that it is possible to combine growth, social welfare, social advance, securing social rights, labor rights, minimum wage on the rise, pensions on the rise, and still integrating migration with a positive look. And still, Spain is the number one growing economy in the Eurozone. But the thing is, Spain is not willing to sacrifice pensions or workers' rights or minimum wage or education or healthcare for the sake of defense just by summing 5%, just because President Trump happens to say that.
1: Juan López Aguilar, I appreciate your time. Thank you very much for this.
0: Thank you for the call.
2: Juan Fernando López Aguilar is a Spanish MEP. We reached him in Madrid. Meanwhile, at the NATO summit, Prime Minister Mark Carney was participating in a kind of trade of his own. Like other delegates there, Mr. Carney swapped gifts with the host country's leader, Turkish President Recep Tayyip Erdogan. But the gift he received was a little loaded, literally. A personalized engraved pistol complete with live ammunition.
3: I never saw it. I would like to reassure Canadians, they keep guns away from me. So I never saw it. I learned about it from I think it was Prime Minister Starmer, but we were... we were having a conversation, a few of us, and he pointed out to me that he'd received this, and it had his name on it, and so I learned about it, and then of course my colleagues told me, yeah, we had this, and it's not what I expected. It struck me that my gift of maple syrup kind of undermatched the whatever it was, 357 caliber, whatever. But the next thing that went through my mind was, okay, this is something for the war museum or the CAF, a CAF museum or something like that, where it's it's interesting and it relates to NATO and the bigger picture of that. And so what's happened is it's with the RCMP, it's been decommissioned because it's not a legal firearm in Canada, and I certainly don't have a license for it, so it's been decommissioned, and we're going to find the best home for it in something like I just described. So, but yes, it was not what I expected.
2: Prime Minister Mark Carney speaking to reporters after a meeting in Jeddah, Saudi Arabia today.

0: Total Eclipse of the Heart, the song the BBC called the most epic song ever written. But anchoring all that bombast is the unmistakable stadium-sized voice of Bonnie Tyler, who balanced the soaring power of her pipes with vulnerability and grit. Ms. Tyler has died at the age of 75. With hits like It's a Heartache and Holding Out for a Hero, she built a loyal following that spanned generations, with newcomers discovering her work when it was featured on Stranger Things. Detroit rocker Suzy Quatro came up alongside Ms. Tyler in the 70s, and they became lifelong friends. We reached Suzy Quatro in Essex, England.
1: Suzy, do you remember the first time you actually met Bonnie Tyler? Did you hit it off right away?
2: Yeah, we did. We did. Now, I'd already been having hits in 73, and I think her first one is 76, if memory serves me, with Lost in France. And we would have met at Top of the Pops TV show, and it would have been up in the barn. I remember meeting her. I think I even bought her a drink. And we started talking, and I'm very much into star signs. So we discovered very quickly that we're both Geminis. Oh. So, and Geminis are real communicators. So as soon as we both got that out of the way, we just nonstop. We talked very easily together.
1: And musically, I mean, what did you, that first performance, you know, even, you know, before that conversation, what did you make of her instrument, how she used it?
2: Well, I didn't realize what was coming, because Lost in France was a kind of soft pop song. You know, she didn't use her Bonnie Tyler voice on that particular track. That was her first hit. So then when she started to sing like her, then you went, oh my God, where did that come from?
1: It is so recognizable, her voice, right? The rasp,
2: oh, yes.
1: But also the power, because there are people with raspy voices, but they can't belt the way that she did, you know, these powerful songs. What did she tell you about how she wielded that power?
2: We talked a lot about everything, but I remember you just brought a memory to my mind. We were doing a concert together, and I remember her coming up to me, and just when I was finished, she came up to me backstage and she went, "What did you do to those people?" And I said, what is that, a compliment or an insult? Yeah. So we had a lot in common as far as the energy of performing, the loving what we do. Obviously, I'm an instrumentalist and she's not, but her instrument was her voice. And she I always say, when Bonnie sang a song, she did it with balls.
1: Tell us more.
2: Well, you didn't disagree, so obviously you know exactly what I meant. Yeah, she did. Certain singers do it with balls. It's funny. It's a double-edged sword with me. I'm also the same, as you know. I take a song by the balls and spit it out. We both do that. But there are some singers,

0: and I won't name names, who are known for their vocal capabilities. And I can say, yes, wow, what a great voice you have, and enjoy it, but they don't touch me. She did. So, in other words, I believed what she was singing.
1: What did she draw on for those, I mean, all of us who sing along to Total Eclipse of the Heart or Holding Out for a Hero? I mean, we're feeling it. She's feeling it. She's speaking to people across so many generations.
0: But that's what it's all about. If you're a performer with your salt, if you're a singer with your salt, and we discussed this, actually, you will connect.
1: Yeah.
0: You will connect. That's a big thing. We talked about the stagecraft and all this and that. But as long as you're touching people, then you're winning.
1: She'd been ill for a while, as I've been reading. When
0: yes,
1: was the last
0: yeah.
1: time you were able to speak?
0: I think the last gig, because we did lots of gigs together through the years, right up until the present day. I think it might have been April. But could have been a little bit before that, but not that long ago, we did a show together. We were always running into each other at gigs and TV shows constantly, you know. We did the same circuits.
1: The BBC was reporting that a producer told them that she'd been working on new music, that she'd laid down some tracks, yeah? Is that true?
0: Well, you know, I don't know if she did that, but I do know that they were still selling tickets to her upcoming tour, even up to a couple of days ago. Which I don't think is right, I have to say. You know, I mean, somebody's in a coma. How can you assume that they're going to be okay? You can't assume it, can you?
1: No.
0: You just don't know what the world's going to throw at you. Yeah, yeah, yeah. But I mean, I'm sure she was still working right up to the end, right until she had the emergency surgery, you know, right up until the end. And then, like it is with all of us, you know, your fate is on a flip of a coin.
1: How, you know, you're doing so many interviews, and I'm so glad we can speak, Susie, but how are you holding up?
0: Well, I'm now 62 years into business. I just finished a 10-date UK tour, sold out, big places, and had the best reviews of my life. So when you're 76 years old and you're getting the best reviews of your life, all you can do is put your hands up to the gods of me and say, thank you, Lord. I don't question it. I've been blessed that I've been allowed to do this job for so long because I love this job.
1: In terms of Bonnie's longevity as well, you know, she was still performing. As you said, you perform on the same circuit. But new generations, you know, when her songs are on show soundtracks, Stranger Things, for example, or, you know, Holding Out for a Hero was part of Footloose, but also Shrek 2. She had been in Eurovision through the decades. People kept hearing her and learning about her in different ways. Is it that emotion, the way she performed, that gives her music this kind of appeal, this timelessness, or was there something else as well?
0: Well, if I was to describe her from another performer's point of view, I would say that when she sang for real. You know, there's a difference between being a manufactured performance. Mm-hmm. And a real performance that comes from your heart and soul. That's the difference. I always come from the heart and soul. We talked about that part many, many times. You know, you if you're manufactured, you don't last the distance. You just don't. But if you come from the toes up and you do it because you have to do what you do. She did, I did. So we had that in common. And we did run in tandem. And I'm glad that we were friends. I'm glad. And I'm going to miss her.
1: Susie, I'm so glad you could share your memories of Bonnie Tyler with us. Thank you for this.
0: It's my pleasure.
2: We reached Susie Quattro in Essex, England. Her friend Bonnie Tyler died yesterday at the age of 75. This is one of her very earliest big hits from 1977. This is It's a Heartache.

0: It's now been 2 weeks since the earthquakes, and Venezuelans are still crying out for help. The death toll currently stands at almost 4,000, and countless bodies are still buried under the rubble. For survivors, clean water has been hard to come by, and tens of thousands of people have lost their homes. In a briefing this week, the UN promised that more international help is on the way. Acting Venezuelan President Delcy Rodriguez and her government have faced harsh criticism for their response to the disaster. Oscar Sharif Hernandez runs an NGO and has been helping families in the hard-hit city of La Guaira. We reached him today in Caracas, Venezuela.
1: Oscar, when you were last in La Guaira, what did it look like around you? What has the destruction done?
2: Well, Neil, it's been very strong and very sad. I mean, first thing that you see are families that have lost their loved ones, homes destructed, and, well, every time you go down and every time you make the effort of approaching and trying to help, you start interacting with the people that actually lost something during the earthquake. Every time that you're close to them, they start telling you their personal stories. Mm-hmm. And this is one of the things that actually you can't get rid of when you actually are trying to help.
1: What kinds of things have people told you? What are the stories that you can't forget?
2: I can tell you about a lady where we were just driving through, and she stopped her car and she gets down and she starts asking for help. And her and her husband get close to us, and she tells us about her two sons. Her two sons were trapped in one of those buildings, and one was 16 and the other one was 14, and she was asking for our help on trying to get her sons out. Actually, at our range, there was not much we can do. Mm-hmm. We were working together with a rescue team, a French rescue team that we were helping, and we had the opportunity to tell them about the specific location and points and what they were looking for and try to make a connection. But as I'm telling you this, I'm also telling you that the desperation of people trying to get help and the lack of people that can actually help is very limited at this point. What you see right now are thousands of devastated buildings and not

0: man that you can see through his eyes that he was completely gone. And as I sat next to him, I told him how he was, and he just looked at me and he told me, well, I have inside there my wife, my daughter, and my granddaughter. And as you can imagine, he was just resignated. He didn't have any much more to say. He was in peace with himself, but just gone physically. You can see he was a soulless person. And that's what you see a lot in the streets as we speak today in La Guaira. You start seeing soulless people with their eyes gone. When you think of it, of thousands and thousands of people that have gone today, they've lost their families, their loved ones, their closest people. And that's one of the saddest things that you walk around and you start seeing when you're around La Guaira.
1: You mentioned the response teams and that there aren't enough. We know that Delcy Rodriguez's government, you know, she's saying that she's defending how the government has been handling this, and that there is an appropriate response. From what you've seen, is the government doing what it needs to do?
0: Well, first of all, I mean, I can clearly say that the government wasn't prepared for a crisis like this. There was no type of preparation to assume what was happening and what just happened in Venezuela. Now, what I could tell you is I don't think the government would have never been ready for this, but the other institutions, other governments, rescue teams that have come from all around the world, from the US, Canada, Mexico, Colombia, Brazil, Spain, I can say the French, the Germans, they're all doing an incredible job. I just personally don't think there are enough hands. And when you see these types of efforts, there's a point from one phase to another that actually the life opportunity is actually every time less. So as the days pass, the opportunity of actually thinking that you can rescue someone is actually less. And rescue teams start, you know, seeing it from another point of view because they're actually there to rescue. And we can understand that. But then you start seeing the families, how they insist and insist. And there's just a point where what you start seeing is, I just found a daughter, which her mom had gone down, and they have a vacation apartment in La Guaira. The building completely fell down, and she was there, and she was just saying, I want to recover the body of my mother. I know she's not alive, but I just want to recover the body. And that you see repeatedly all around, because people want to recover and give a proper funeral to their loved ones and to their families.
1: In terms, Oscar, of international relief efforts, more hands are needed, obviously, as you said. But what specifically do people, survivors in La Guaira, need the most right now?
0: I think right now what we're preparing is more on how we can work with the survivors, the people that have recovered or are safely. There's going to be a complete rebuilding of the destination. La Guaira is a touristic destination. And I think that this being a touristic destination, they're going to also see an important comeback with a stronger agent of recovery by creating the jobs, supporting local businesses, and restoring the local communities.
1: I wanted to ask you what La Guaira is like under normal circumstances. What does it look like? What does it feel like to be there?
0: Well, if I tell you, you're going to think I'm a bit of a poet, but it's an incredible place. La Guaira is, first of all, it's the state that's just next door to Caracas. We're divided. Caracas and La Guaira is divided by a mountain called El Ávila. So La Guaira is all the coastline where we have the Caribbean Sea on our side. La Guaira, I can say, could be one of our most important central points for Venezuelan people that are enjoying. We're a Caribbean country, and we can say that our Caribbean capital, it could be considered La Guaira. And you can imagine the importance of this. I mean, it's very colonial. All our colonial history starts from La Guaira. So if you can imagine 400 years ago that people used to come through to Caracas, they'll come always through La Guaira. So it has a huge meaning for all of the Venezuelans. It's connected by tunnels that go through the mountain. And then you suddenly arrive to this Caribbean paradise, which is full of different communities and villas and incredible stories. And I think one of the biggest and the nicest things that we've seen is the Venezuelan people, how they've reacted to the situation specifically.
1: Oscar, I'm glad we could speak. Thank you, and take care.
0: Thank you very much, Neil. Thank you for your time.
2: We reached Oscar Sharif Hernandez in

0: It's a step toward repairing the relationship with farmers who just want to repair. This week, Deere and Company, which does business under the John Deere brand, agreed to pay $99 million to settle a lawsuit that accused the company of withholding repair software. For years, farmers were able to fix their own tractors with their own two hands. But with the advent of smart tractors, they needed all sorts of computerized components. And the companies that sell the tractors say that farmers needed to go through a licensed dealer, which costs money. Despite the settlement, Deere and Company continues to deny any wrongdoing. The money will go to farmers who paid for large agricultural equipment repairs as of January 10th, 2018. But some farmers had decided to find a workaround long before that. In 2017, Carol spoke with a farmer in Saskatchewan who used hacked software to repair his John Deere tractor. He asked that we conceal his identity because he feared getting in trouble with the company, and he wasn't sure if it was exactly legal.
1: According to John Deere's eyes, probably not. Is it by law? I'm not a lawyer. I'm not qualified to answer that. But in my eyes, I paid real money for a real tractor that's expected to perform on our farm. And as has been the case for the last 100 and some years, and my forefathers have always been able to repair their own machinery. And I don't see why, well, we might be repairing it with laptops instead of wrenches and a welder. I don't see why I would not be allowed to repair my own equipment today as like I say, as my dad and grandpa did before me.
2: When you say we, how many other farmers, Canadian farmers or other farmers who are using these kinds of tractors, are running into the same problem, as far as you know?
1: Pretty much every farmer runs into the same problem. The big problem is logistics. What they've basically done is try to create a new revenue stream for their service departments without thinking about the logistics of trying to support a huge number of farmers that are geographically spread out with limited dealer resources. And for instance, last fall we had a snowstorm forecast for the beginning of October with lots of crops still out in the field. Every combine, tractor, everything every farmer had was in the field day and night trying to get as much crop off before that snowstorm came. In our immediate area here, I bet you there's 300 or 400 farmers that run John Deere equipment, and there's one John Deere dealer with maybe 12 mechanics. So if things break, and they usually do when you're pushing that hard trying to get every last acre you can in, there's no way that those 12 mechanics can take care of everybody that needs service.
2: So it's not just the money and the principle of it. As you said at the beginning, that you've been doing this for generations and you're not going to stop. But it's more than that. It's that it's just not feasible.
1: Oh, well, exactly. It's when you phone your dealer and they go, well, we can be there the next day. I mean, in a 12-hour day, a modern combine will take off $50,000 or $60,000 grain. So, I mean, that's $50,000 or $60,000 of revenue that might be sitting under the snow because the dealer couldn't come out to spend 10 minutes with a laptop to unlock a new part.
2: You know, you asked us to protect your identity, not reveal your name in this interview. We do that a lot on As It Happens, but usually with people who are in very difficult parts of the world with all kinds of threats to them. I never thought I'd be anonymously interviewing a Canadian farmer. What do you fear might happen? What do you think might happen if your identity was revealed?
1: Well, my biggest concern is that John Deere would try to come after us legally because of what we're doing.
0: From 2017, that was Carol Off speaking with a farmer in Saskatchewan who was using hacked software to repair smart tractors.

0: comes after the last appointment. The scans are clear. The doctors say there's no sign of disease, but there's still that nagging question. Is the cancer really gone? A new trial at Toronto's University Health Network might answer that question. Researchers there are looking into a new kind of blood test used to detect tiny traces of tumor DNA circulating in the body. It's called a liquid biopsy. The five-year trial is being led by Dr. Lillian Hsu. She's a senior medical oncologist at the Princess Margaret Cancer Center and a scientific lead at the Peter Gilgan Center for Early Cancer Detection Research. She's in Toronto.
1: Doctor, let's start with what a liquid biopsy is.
2: Yeah, liquid biopsy is essentially a non-invasive way that we're trying to get a sample of the cancer from a patient. So a biopsy that many people are familiar with is to try and get a piece of the tumor, for example, of the cancer from the body through a needle or through a knife. For example, sticking a needle into the liver to get a piece of the cancer out. A liquid biopsy is essentially trying to use a blood sample or a urine sample to get pieces of the tumor, of the cancer, by looking at it through the bloodstream or the urine. And that's just a less invasive, less painful way to try and really understand whether the cancer cells are shedding pieces of DNA into the blood or into the urine.
1: The project, the acronym for the project, spells out Sherlock, which, of course, hints at the kind of detective work you are doing with these tests. But how is it that a blood test could spot signs of cancer potentially before a physical exam or a CT scan?
2: Well, first of all, thank you for picking up on the acronym. I'm glad that you understood our intention, that we're trying to detect, just like Sherlock Holmes. The technology for liquid biopsy to look for circulating tumor DNA is evolving. It has been sort of evolving over the past decade from very insensitive tests, so very early on where we are not very confident that we can find small amounts of DNA in the blood, to now we have more modern, up-to-date, ultra-sensitive technology. Now, grant you, this is still not 100% sensitive or specific. In other words, there's still possible possibilities of false positive or false negative tests, but it is much, much better than over a decade ago. And the idea really is, we know that cancer cells die during the bloodstream when they circulate around, and they can shed pieces of DNA into the bloodstream. And in patients who have undergone curative cancer treatments such as surgery or radiation or combinations of these treatments, and there are microscopic cells left behind, it is possible that we can detect these pieces of DNA in the blood or in other body fluids like the urine to be able to say that there is residual cancer, so-called molecular residual disease, and therefore we can hopefully learn about it, track it, understand the frequency, and see whether we can do something about it.
1: So if there are traces found, what exactly does that mean for a patient? I imagine it would vary, but of course the first question that people would have was, that does that mean it's coming back, the cancer is coming back, if there are traces in these tests?
2: Of course. I mean, that's obviously the biggest concern, and we have to accumulate the data, the evidence, to know if somebody does have these positive molecular residual disease, what's the chance of the cancer coming back? Now, this is not the first study. Many studies have been ongoing in the world, in Canada and other parts of the world, really trying to correlate this positive molecular residual disease finding with what happens in time, over 1 year, 5 years, 10 years. And we know that if it is present and detectable in the blood, there's a very high chance of cancer may come back. Not 100. There are definitely cases where the DNA sort of spontaneously on its own disappear, but that's unusual. Most of the time, it is a predictive biomarker that it says it will likely come back. And your question is, what are we going to do about it? We are, on top of the Sherlock study, which is a tracking study, we're planning additional clinical trials to understand whether we can act on these results under the context of a clinical trial to see whether additional treatment, such as new drugs or new targeted therapy, new immunotherapy, can actually help, again, get rid of the cancer again so that it does not have a chance to come back. But this is not standard of care. We cannot do this just one-off and not learn from it. We need to sort of track it, understand it, learn from the experience, publish it, and actually share it with the world so that we generate what we call evidence to

0: tell us whether we're doing this right or whether it's not doing anything in terms of changing the course of the cancer.
1: This is a five-year study, more than 7,000 patients involved. As you say, it's not the standard of care. This is not readily available for everyone. How far away could we be from people having access to something that could take away uncertainty, the kind of uncertainty that people are living with?
0: Yeah, some of these tests are commercially available, and I think they're not commercially available everywhere in the world. But at the same time, we don't have the kind of evidence we need to do this in every cancer. And I would caution people about just doing it off the cuff and not really contributing under the context of a clinical trial. At this present time, this study that you mentioned, Sherlock, is only open at Princess Margaret. We're getting a lot of interest from everywhere in the country and the world, which is great. And we're working hard to get this eventually open in other cities in Ontario, cities and towns in Ontario. But we need to get, you know, going and accumulate some evidence and data first and experience first. So I'm hoping by the end of the 5 years, we can proudly say to you that we have learned a lot and we've moved the needle further towards eradicating this molecular residual cancer and help cure more patients with cancer. But we're still at the beginning stages. It's a very exciting project, and I think we're getting certainly a lot of enthusiasm from many patients and others interested to learn more about the Sherlock study.
1: I wanted to ask you about what patients have been telling you, if you are dealing with them yourself directly. What kinds of things have they said to you?
0: I think most patients understand the reason why we're doing this. We're tracking their cancer, their history, and we're trying to understand. At the end of the project, we want to know not just from these blood tests, but, for example, from their clinical history, from their CT scans, from their blood tests that we're going to collect, from all other factors, whether we can actually create a model. And, of course, we're going to use AI to help us learn whether there are better ways to predict whose cancers will come back, not just based on the blood test, but on every other factor that we can glean from their history and from their examination. And I think this is going to be very powerful when we have all kinds of data that can help us understand the prediction of molecular residual disease. I should also add that the negative cases, where the cases where we do not find molecular residual cancer, is really important. First of all, we have to prove that it is not a false negative. In other words, it's negative, but the cancer is actually there. We need to make sure that doesn't happen, and the only way we can tell is to follow patients to know. And whether in time, if we prove that this is indeed accurate, whether we can actually reduce the frequency we do CT scans, we can reduce some of the toxic treatments that we are giving, because we don't know who needs it and who doesn't. So there are positive and negative MRD situations that we can learn from, not just those who are MRD positive.
1: Doctor, I'm glad we could speak. Thank you for this, and maybe we'll speak again in 5 years.
0: Thank you so much. Hopefully earlier. Thank you.
1: Hopefully. Thank you, Doctor.
2: Dr. Lillian Siu is a medical oncologist who's leading a trial on liquid biopsies. We reached her in Toronto.

0: What?
1: Look, he's crawling on... Must have been
2: the... That was from Nightmare at 20,000 Feet, a classic episode of The Twilight Zone, in which a man, played by William Shatner, sees a monster running around on the wing of his airplane. A tale of blood-curdling terror, except that the monster is really roly-poly and fluffy. And that undermines the terror, but the show teaches us an important lesson, which is window seats are bad. Now, maybe you think you like the window seat. Oh, so you like seeing a fluffy roly-poly creature goofing around on your plane wing? Of course you don't. Window seats are stressful, and United Airlines understands that. Now, you may remember that late last year, passengers filed a class action lawsuit against

0: United, saying they had paid extra for window seats and then not been given seats next to windows. A lot of us agreed that that seemed bad, but that's just because we didn't understand that words mean different things on planes. And this week, when United tried to have that lawsuit dismissed, it patiently explained the facts. Quote, "The word window identifies the position of the seat, i.e. next to the wall of the main body of the aircraft. The use of the word window in reference to a particular seat cannot reasonably be interpreted as a promise that the seat will have an exterior window view," unquote. Well, a judge rejected the argument that window seat means the same thing as wall seat and allowed the suit to go ahead, but I just think United Airlines is trying to save us from the stress of seeing things through windows on planes. Clouds in weird shapes? The sun? It's so bright. Worst case scenario, roly-poly saboteurs wandering around. It's just more relaxing to be seated next to walls. We never have to see who's waiting on the wings. Here's Homeshake with Passenger Seat. We're now at the end of As It Happens, the Midnight Edition. Coming up next on CBC Radio 1, the news.
1: As It Happens, the Midnight Edition will be back again for you tomorrow. I'm Neil Kirksall. Thanks for listening.
0: And I'm Chris Howden. Good night.

0: Imagine you've been charged with a crime, and the only witness pointing the finger at you isn't even human.
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4: From CBC News, The World This Hour, I'm Mike Miles. This year's wildfire season is off to a slower start compared to last year, but that's changing fast, with hundreds of fires burning across the country, fanned by warm, dry, and windy conditions. Jessica Chung has more.
5: It looked like something out of the apocalypse.
6: Shane Finley watched as the out-of-control Brunswick Fire Complex left a trail of destruction at his resort, located around 15 kilometers north of the fire.
5: I thought, I'll lose everything.
6: The Brunswick Fire Complex broke out a week ago and has burned nearly 200 square kilometers. Nationwide, there are currently 796 active wildfires burning, 60 of which are out of control. Federal officials say this season hasn't reached the scale of last year, but it's picked up in the past 10 days, with the total area burned doubling in just under a week. Finley will be heading back to his resort to take stock of what's lost and plot out next steps.
5: Call an electrician, get poles put in, go start digging yourself.
6: He knows he has a long road of rebuilding ahead of him. Jessica Chung, CBC News, Vancouver.
4: An Alberta camper has life-threatening injuries, and two others were hospitalized after a pair of tornadoes touched down southeast of Edmonton late Wednesday. Morgan Black with the details.
7: All the windows blew out of my other truck just about. It swirled, I'm sure, right past me.
8: Benjamin Hager was at the Dilberry campground when the tornado hit, toppling trees, collapsing tents, and sending three people to hospital, one in life-threatening condition. Camper Miranda Bardick says it was a harrowing moment.
9: And there was a huge tornado in front of us, and then I got around, went to exit out the other way, and I thought it was the tornado back in front of us, and there was trees flying at us. One hit us.
8: First responders quickly gathered and organized a search, tracking down and accounting for every camper registered. A second tornado struck nearby in Paradise Valley, Alberta, but no injuries or damage was reported. Experts say it's been an unusually active tornado season, especially on the prairies. Morgan Black, CBC News, Edmonton.
4: Typhoon Bavi is heading toward Japan. That warning from the country's deputy chief cabinet secretary. High winds and heavy rains are already hitting the Okinawa prefecture at speeds of 162 kilometers an hour. Saturday's expected to be worse, with winds of 216 kilometers an hour, strong enough to blow houses down. Residents are urged to pay attention to weather updates and potential evacuation information. BC

0: has recorded the fewest numbers of toxic drug deaths in a month since February 2020. The coroner's service says in May, there were 109 suspected overdose deaths and an average of 3.5 a day. Numbers have been trending lower since 2023, when BC reported a record number of drug deaths. Prime Minister Mark Carney will not be keeping a gun gifted to him by Turkish President Recep Tayyip Erdogan. The host of this week's NATO summit in Ankara gave each participating head of state an engraved revolver and ammunition.
1: I would like to reassure Canadians they keep guns away from me. It's not what I expected. Struck me that my gift of maple syrup kind of undermatched the whatever it was, 357 caliber, whatever.
0: That weapon is illegal in Canada. Carney says it was handed over to the RCMP to be decommissioned. The Magdalen Islands have a great white shark visiting this week. The Life-Saving Society says that means swimmers need to take precautions. Quebec Director Ranald Hawkins says people should avoid areas with a lot of fish or seals and not go into water alone.
2: We work very closely with the La Madeleine and Gaspésie area to how we can promote water safety, because we know a lot of beach in Île de Madeleine and Gaspésie area, they don't have any lifeguard on duty too.
0: Hawkins says there's no reason for alarm, though, because shark attacks are extremely rare in Canada. That is The World This Hour. For CBC News, I'm Mike Miles.
3: Hi, I'm Saroja Coelho. 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
4: A legendary group of volunteers formed after Mexico City's worst earthquake.
5: Hola, hola, hola. ¿Qué pasó, baby?
6: Now they're answering the call for rescue help in Venezuela. I'm Marco Werman.
4: And I'm Carolyn Beeler. Containing Congo's Ebola outbreak gets more complicated as healthcare workers walk off the job.
7: Any strike during a situation of a public health emergency would definitely have an effect.
6: Plus, one woman's act of resistance after Iran's 1979 revolution when the regime banned Western books.
8: The first thing they do, they take away from you the history.
4: And in Kyrgyzstan, anyone can be a star on YouTube.
9: There are no gatekeepers. There's no audition you need to do. That's all in your hands.
6: Plus, New Zealanders ring in the Maori New Year.
4: That's all ahead today on The World.
6: This is The World. I'm Marco Werman.
4: And I'm Carolyn Beeler. Thank you for being with us.
6: We begin today in Venezuela, where people in the devastated state of La Guaira are still sleeping outside with limited access to water and sanitation. That's more than 2 weeks after massive twin earthquakes hit the country.
4: 3,800 people have been declared dead, and while many more are still missing, the window for finding survivors has largely closed. Many international rescue teams have already left, but one legendary Mexican brigade says they're staying until no longer needed.
6: They're known as Los Topos, the Moles. The world's Tibis Isaiah met their 80-year-old leader in La Guaira.
10: Hector Mendez is the man of the moment.
5: ¿Qué pasó, baby?
10: He's wearing orange overalls covered in patches representing the many countries where he's done rescue work. Now he's standing on the side of a road in La Guaira, directing a search operation. Yeah. His phone keeps ringing. Other searchers come up with questions. He seems to know where everyone is and what needs to happen next.
5: Estamos trabajando en la búsqueda de dos niños, un jovencito de 17 años y otro pequeño de 10.
10: Mendez says his team is looking for two kids, 17 and 10, who have shown signs of life by knocking through the rubble.
5: Yo soy el líder. Pero no soy capataz porque esto no es una fábrica de producción, esto es trabajo humanitario altruista.
10: He says he's the leader, but not the boss, because this is not a factory, it's humanitarian work, he says. Mendez is 80 years old. He's known as El Topo Mayor, and he became a rescuer almost by accident.
5: En el año de 1985, el 19 de septiembre, empieza el terremoto, veo en la televisión las escenas, estaba viendo el noticiero.
10: After a devastating earthquake in Mexico.

0: City back in 1985, he rushed to find his brother. The brother was alive, but as Mendez was leaving, he heard voices under the rubble, so he stayed. He started carving tunnels so narrow they looked like they were built by burrowing animals. That's how they got their name, Los Topos, the moles. For 40 years, Mendez and his team have responded to disasters around the world. In all of the continents, he says. And this is his third time in Venezuela.
1: Cada país y cada desastre tiene su característica propia. Este es de los grandes, sí, de los...
0: Every disaster is different, but this is one of the big ones, he says. Mendez runs his team hard. He says the topos work 24/7.
1: Trabajo se hace de manera continua a las 24 horas. No hay turnos.
0: There are no formal shifts, he says. People sleep wherever they can, sometimes just for 20 minutes, then return to the rubble. Los Topos are not affiliated with any government. In decades of missions, no one in Mendez's team has died, he says. That record has helped turn Los Topos into a magnet for rescuers beyond Mexico.
2: Meu nome é Charles Paulo, vindo de Manaus, Brasil.
0: At the site, I met Charles Paulo, a firefighter from Brazil who has worked with the group since 2014. When he saw images of the Venezuelan earthquake on social media, he packed a bag and started driving. It took him 4 days to drive through the Amazon region of Brazil and Venezuela. He says the trip was self-funded, with 5 people taking turns at the wheel. Volunteers from across Venezuela have also been showing up, sometimes on their own, with no experience, wanting to help. And El Topo Mayor says he's adopting them. One young Venezuelan volunteer came from the border region near Colombia. She arrived alone, without gloves, but ready to work, he says. Mendez says Los Topos are training her. They are teaching her the basics, starting with protecting herself first so she can help others. For all those volunteers who show up, the training happens in the moment, in real life, he says. Despite his age, El Topo Mayor says he'll keep going as long as he can. The 2 kids he was looking for were never rescued, but that doesn't deter him. He says disasters make you value your family, your country, and what you have. They put your feet on the ground. For the world, I'm Tibisa Isea, La Guaira, Venezuela.
3: Medical workers on the front lines of the Ebola outbreak in the Democratic Republic of Congo are going on strike. Many are reporting delayed payment. Some say they haven't been paid since May. This comes as the death toll from the virus continues to rise. The Congolese government estimates nearly 600 people have died in the current outbreak and more than 1,700 people have been infected. Christian Happy is an expert on Ebola at the Institute for Genomics and Public Health in Nigeria. He says the current strike is adding risk to an already high-risk situation.
4: If the doctors are on strike, it means that the patients are not going to be managed. Then the patient will return to their communities, and that will definitely add to the flare that we're seeing right now. But we're hoping that the situation will be resolved as soon as possible and that the Congolese government will take the necessary and adequate measures in order to, you know, douse the tension and then eventually address the situation.
3: You are not in the DRC, but you have worked on Ebola response for years. You have teams that have been in the DRC. Can you provide any insight into what conditions are like for healthcare workers when they are working on the front lines of an outbreak like this? I imagine it's incredibly challenging.
4: Yeah, working in an outbreak like this is always very challenging because no matter how much you do, the number of staff are stretched, you know, people are stretched thin because you're dealing with more than what you've always dealt with. You're having, in our context, in the case of Africa, you're dealing with not only Ebola fevers or Ebola cases, you're also going to be dealing with people that come with diseases that are similar to Ebola.

0: and then that are basically assumed to be Ebola at the period. So which means that you are seeing a larger number of patients than you usually do, and then people are stretched thin. And often it takes a lot of energy out of people, you know, dehydration and everything, because people are especially, I mean, they are under PPEs or personal protective equipment, and then that really on its own, you know, bring a whole sense of dehydration on the workers. I just want to say that, you know, we need to recognize that it's a lot of sacrifice that our frontline healthcare workers are doing in order to provide the care and try to curb this epidemic. They're working not only for the people in their local communities, they are working not only for people in the countries, they are working for people in the world, because if they are not there, then there's a potential that this can become a pandemic. I think we need to give a lot of credit to frontline healthcare workers for the work that they for the work and the sacrifice that they do in order to manage a situation on the ground.
1: The work sacrifice and the risk they're taking on too, a risk of infection.
0: Absolutely. It's a lot of risk.
1: Tell me if you can tell me anything about this. We've seen reports of healthcare workers being attacked, and those attacks are linked to misinformation about Ebola. What is that about?
0: It is very unfortunate that we are in a situation now where, social media bring about a lot of misinformation. And because of misinformation and because of people tend to believe a whole lot about fake news on social media, that is putting frontline healthcare workers at risk, because information given through social media are often not accurate. And it is a shame that we are in a world now where misinformation tend to have actually more preponderance or to be believed more than accurate information. And this is what we are suffering. And this is the issue is not just even at this moment where we're talking about trying to contain an epidemic. So it is even after that, when you want to say, okay, let's take appropriate measure to prevent further epidemic from occurring, maybe through vaccines and others. People tend to, you know, to disagree with the concept of vaccine providing protection. People tend not to agree with the fact that vaccine can protect them from having the disease or spreading the disease around. So I think this is a challenge that some of us in the front line are facing.
1: Can you tell me the nature of this disinformation and how it is leading to attacks on healthcare workers? Draw that line for me to connect.
0: I mean, imagine a situation where you are busy trying to provide care for a patient. You are trying to help a patient that is probably highly dehydrated by providing some body fluids. And then the information given, you know, to the families that the body fluid has something else into it. Or that the drug you are trying to provide the patient, it is actually say, oh, the drug is what is killing the patient. Instead of saying that the drug is there to help and save the patient. So this is the kind of situation where people are finding themselves, where in trying to provide care, you get attacked for doing what is good because of misinformation.
1: I see, making it even harder to do the work of containment. What is the current level of containment? What is the status of this outbreak?
0: I mean, of course, there was a spread, but I think we're getting to a level where there's some level of stability, because right from the beginning, remember that this outbreak started in places where there was almost no government, but I think with time, and then there was no testing ability, but with time now, testing have been deployed in many places. And then we're seeing a situation where we're getting to a level where there's some level of stability, where the testing centers have been deployed and then they're equipped. And then we're probably in a situation whereby, you know, there's more confidence into the system at the moment than it was at the beginning.
1: One of the biggest challenges with this outbreak is that this specific strain of Ebola does not have a vaccine or a treatment. I know scientists have been rushing to change that. Are there any updates on that front?
0: Well, I mean, I think, as you mentioned, there's a lot of rush in trying to develop diagnostics and treatment and then vaccines. Just 2 days ago, I mean, the Gates Foundation just launched a major initiative in terms of accelerating diagnosis for this particular strain. So I think there's a lot of effort from people with goodwills trying to put resources together to accelerate the development of countermeasures, be it diagnostics, vaccines, or drug. And we hope that, you know, we can actually get some of those things out as soon as possible.
1: You mentioned more support for vaccines. I understand that enrollment in clinical trials for experimental treatments started just this week. Is that right?
0: That's correct. So, I mean, the enrollment for the clinical trial started this week. Let's hope that, you know, it will continue, and then we can quickly have an evaluation and an assessment of the effect of those vaccines in protecting, you know, people.
1: You've mentioned there is some measure of stability in the affected regions now. What are the biggest needs still there in these areas still

0: combating Ebola?
1: I mean, clearly you expect, you know, diagnostics, you know, is a need, and the ability to actually manage patients. So I think there's a critical need for definitely having more personnel on the ground. But then most importantly, actually, is having their countermeasures like drugs or vaccines, you know, that will be very critical in terms of helping to curb this epidemic.
0: Christian Happy is a molecular biologist in Nigeria. He led the team of scientists that traced the origin of the 2013 Ebola outbreak in West Africa.
2: When most people hear the word catnip, it brings to mind an image of a drooling kitty rolling around in bliss. But the very substance that attracts cats also repels mosquitoes.
0: There is new data backing this up, presented this week at the Society for Experimental Biology's annual conference in Italy. Researchers in Uganda compared a catnip-based lotion to DEET, the active ingredient found in most bug sprays. They found the catnip lotion to be just as effective at keeping mosquitoes away.
2: The secret sauce is a natural substance in catnip called nepetalactone. The finding is significant in Uganda, which sees millions of cases of malaria every year because of the prevalence of mosquitoes carrying the disease.
0: Catnip can also be grown in Uganda, which could make mosquito repellents derived from it more accessible there.
2: My question is, will you suddenly become a cat's best friend if you use it?
0: You're listening to The World.

0: This is The World. I'm Carolyn Beeler. Tomorrow, New Zealand marks the official observance of Matariki, the Maori New Year. The celebration begins when the Matariki star cluster, known in the U.S. as the Pleiades, reappears on the horizon before dawn. For the past 4 years, Matariki has been an official national holiday in New Zealand. It had been celebrated by indigenous Maori communities for centuries before largely disappearing during the colonial era. To learn more, we reached out to New Zealand-born Maori poet Tay Tibble. I started by asking her if she grew up observing Matariki.
1: We didn't really, no. I grew up urban Maori in the city, and no, when I was young, there wasn't much discourse at all about Matariki. And I think it's something that a lot of Maori, even urban Maori like me, have come to appreciate and try to acknowledge and observe and honour in some way. Definitely 4 years since the public holiday, but amongst Māori, it's kind of become into our consciousness collectively relatively recently in the last 10 years or so. And that makes sense that I wasn't too aware of it as a child in the 90s, but the effects of it is now as I grow and as an adult, it's more present in my life and in the life of my friends and whānau family.
0: How do you observe the holiday?
1: Matariki takes place in Aotearoa midwinter.
0: Aotearoa is the Maori name for New Zealand.
1: Yeah, for New Zealand. And I think what the heart of Matariki really is about stillness, kind of using this time to look inward, to be with whānau, but to be more reflective rather than productive. These days, I think what most people would do and what I would do if I was home in Aotearoa right now is share a meal with friends and family. Matariki is also about learning and thinking about the past. Because, you know, Matariki, there are 9 stars, and each star represents a sort of aspect of life. So one of the stars is called Pohutukawa, and Pohutukawa is kind of known as the death star, or the star that connects our world to the next. So at Matariki, it's really important to think about the people who have passed on in the past year and sort of wish them well and send them on into the next world at this time of year. But it's also about recuperating, planning for the future. There's another star of Matariki called Waiti, which is like the ocean star. So when I get home, I'll hope I can make it to the ocean and spend some time there in this sort of grounding ritual, especially after being away from home.
0: Do you have personal feelings about it being made a national public holiday in 2022?
1: I think it's a nice thing. You know, we hold space for occasions like the King's birthday, et cetera. So I don't see why.

0: why it is an issue, unless you're a racist, which some people are in our country, unfortunately, why we can't have a day to mark its importance to Aotearoa. And why not give people a day off in that winter when the days are short, the nights are long and dark, it's cold. You know, people need rest.
1: There were some New Zealanders who opposed the creation of this new holiday. Does opposition to it still exist, or has it just come to be accepted now that it's established?
0: I think it's maybe accepted in an inevitable way, like it's here at the moment, but there is a lot of resistance still to not only just Matariki, but the incorporation or uplifting of Māori culture. It's very sad. There is resistance.
1: Mm. Can you say a bit more about who opposes the holiday or the greater visibility of Maori culture in New Zealand in general?
0: I think, you know, when they were first talking about making Matariki a public holiday and sort of acknowledging that tradition more, it was coming at a time in Aotearoa where there had been, you know, there'd been a resurgence of te ao Māori, Māori culture for years up until this point. But for me, I really noticed like an increase in popularity of Māori culture within the last 10 years or so. Maybe that's just because I came into adult consciousness, but I feel that, you know, there was, in the last few years, there had been a real push and celebration, and becoming Māori was, being Māori, I mean, is considered very cool. And it wasn't really that way when I was younger. There was a lot of shame around our culture, mainly perpetuated by, you know, the media and our stereotypes. But I did see that change over the past few years. But I feel like, you know, the pendulum always swings. It's always pushback when there is more visibility for Indigenous people. There are people that feel threatened by that. They think their worldview is under attack, and they push back on that. And we've really seen that in Aotearoa in the past 3 years since the election of our new government. You know, we have a political party in our government that's quite far right wing, the ACT Party, and they have done a lot of damage and a lot of attempted damage to Māori people via their policies and their, yeah, what they stand for, essentially. I mean, the world did see a few years ago this young Māori politician, Hana, standing up in Parliament and leading the haka to protest this bill. You saw that?
1: Yeah.
0: So they were protesting this bill that looked to undermine and rewrite the Treaty of Waitangi, which is the treaty between Māori and the Crown, signed in 1840, our foundational document. You know, they have no right to touch that document. They have no right to do that, but they did do it, and it caused a lot of conflict amongst our people. And Māori, you know, we managed to protest against that bill and get that one thrown out, but they just try and rewrite the bill in different ways and pass it through. It's been quite contentious for us, and I just feel like it's such a shame because we had made so much progress, and now it seems to be this pushing back against it. It's very ugly.
1: So this holiday was made a national holiday under the last government. And since then, there's been a new government voted in, and some of these actions that you see as hostile to Maori culture have been taken by the government. Does that give any different significance to the holiday now than it had just 4 years ago when it was named a national holiday?
0: Yeah, I think it probably does. It's like pushing against an immovable object. It's like trying to move a mountain. Also, I think what I like about Matariki is that, you know, it reminds you to remember that things are seasonal, and, you know, we might be in this era of a recession of all things, a recession of culture, a recession of aroha, of love for one another, but the pendulum will swing back again and the tides will change. Tides always go out and come back in. It's inevitable.
1: That's New Zealand-born Maori poet Te Tibble.
2: Here's a beautiful song in Maori that came out just last year. It's by Marlon Williams, a Maori singer who's really popular in New Zealand right now.

Marlon Williams was joined on this track by arguably New Zealand's best-known singer globally, Lord, who also sings in Maori.

0: This is The World. I'm Marco Werman. Reading Lolita in Tehran, a memoir in books by Azar Nafisi, became a bestseller when it came out in 2003. In it, Nafisi tells how, equipped with a PhD in English and American literature from a university in the U.S., she returned home to Tehran to teach right after the 1979 revolution, only to come face to face with the increasingly oppressive rules of the Islamic Republic. Her response? Start a secret book club for women to talk about literature. There's now a film adaptation of Nafisi's book. In this scene, Nafisi, played by Iranian actress Golshifteh Farahani, explains the purpose of the club to her brave members.
1: So, you're all here because over the years, each one of you has shown me that you're dedicated to the study of literature. The literature they don't want us to read. The forbidden books. The words they're afraid of. So, let's see if our own faith in reading can transform the gloomy reality of this revolution. Let's see if reading Lolita here in Tehran will help us fight back.
2: Yes.
0: The film adaptation is directed by Israeli filmmaker Aaron Rickless and opens in New York City this Friday before a nationwide rollout. Aaron Rickless is in Athens and Azar Nafisi is in Washington, and they joined us to talk. Welcome and thank you both for being here.
3: Thank you. Happy to be here.
4: Thank you.
0: Azar, it was remarkable to see this movie at a time when Iran is at war with Israel and the United States after years of ever-determined protests against the mullahs whom you were in confrontation with. What is it like for you to have this adaptation of your memoir coming out now?
4: It is interesting that how much of reading Lolita has become pertinent today. I have very mixed feelings about this. On one hand, despite all the brutality, despite the fact that as you and I speak now, so many young, dedicated, wonderful people are getting their sentences of execution. This regime has been executing people, taking advantage of the confusion of the war. So it constantly breaks my heart. And what I was going to say was that whenever my heart breaks, I remember my mother. When I left Iran in 1997, on the last day I was in Tehran, my mother kept following me around and telling me, tell them, telling me, when you go there, tell them. She meant tell them how in regime has confiscated everything that we held dear. She wanted the world to participate in her grief and also in the joy of the struggle, of the resistance. So I have all those feelings. And it is great that the film also opens a different kind of window than the book did.
0: Well, you did tell in your memoir, and now, Aaron, you're telling in the film adaptation of Azar Nafisi's book. I understand it was something you had wanted to do some years ago. What drew you to her memoir initially?
3: Well, I read the book right after I made two films, The Syrian Bride and Lemon Tree. So I dealt with women in territories of conflict, you know, the Middle East. I come from the Middle East, so my heart has been broken, I think, ever since I was born, basically. And when I read the book back in 2009, I felt that it's the kind of material that

0: that I can deal with and I want to deal with. But I was too busy with some other films and I put it aside. I came back to it a few years later. I looked up Azar, I think on Facebook, and somehow I reached her and we talked on the phone. And I think I said, does it make sense to you that an Israeli director would tell your very Iranian, very personal story? She said, I think it's wonderful. So I said, shall I come and see you in Washington? She said, yes. And that's what I did. And I came back, you know, with the rights to the book. It took a while, but, you know, this book took me by storm on every level, you know, emotionally, especially politically, socially, you know, a look into women under oppression, a look into people under oppression. And I think it's, you know, I'm always careful not to say it's an important story, but I'm not careful. I am saying it's an important story and it matters now more than ever. And I think it always mattered, but, you know, it's getting increasingly urgent that people are aware of what's going on around them everywhere, by the way, not only in Iran, not only the Middle East, everywhere.
1: I mean, you point out a couple of your other films over the years. It's clear you care about women's condition across the Middle East in films like The Lemon Tree and The Syrian Bride. And now you turn to the story from Iran in which you show the ordeals of ordinary Iranian women. I can imagine some in Israel where you live might see this as propaganda. It was shown there. How was it received?
0: It was very well received. And you know, yes, there's always, you know, I think when you come with a work of art, whether it's a book or whatever it is, you're always exposed to, you know, various reactions on various levels that stem from political points of view. But I think somehow my experience now after a year where the film played everywhere in Europe, you know, from Spain to Germany, from France to Italy, and in Israel. In Israel, the success was only stopped by the war with the Iranians. So that's, you know, it's kind of this absurd situation, but that's what happened. And I think now it's finally coming to the U.S., and it couldn't be better timing, I guess, despite the World Cup. I'm putting that aside. Yeah, I think it's, I'm open to criticism of any level, but on the other hand, I'm pretty firm about what this film says and what it means. And I'm also, you know, what can I say? I'm proud of it.
1: Azar, just remind us, you returned to Iran in 1980 after studying abroad for several years. You were looking forward to being back home, but the Iran you found was very different from the one you left behind. Remind us how the regime's repression affected you and your students.
2: Well, I felt the oppression almost immediately when the plane boarded in Tehran and we were all being searched, not so much for guns, but searched for alcoholic drinks and women not wearing the veil, the photographs of them, you know. And so I immediately felt this is a place where it is not just politics, because totalitarian governments, the first thing they do, they take away from you the history, and they fabricate a new story which represents them and not us. So especially if you're a woman, they don't want just your mind, they don't want just to win in politics, they want your heart and soul. And there is a scene in the film where the character that is Azar stands in front of a mirror and puts on her robe and her scarf. And at that moment, she hates herself. So that moment, I felt that I have to resist in order to remain alive, not just physically, but as a person, as a human being.
1: Yeah, I mean, there's so much psychology going on in this drama, as much as the political side of this. I mean, the women you're in this book club with face the everyday reality of the mullah's oppressive regime. This is a lot more than a book club. This is like a support group, wasn't it?
2: Yes, we all were one another's support groups. And when the Islamic Republic caused us to have no relations with the world, they took us away from the world, from connecting to the world outside, we resisted by bringing back that world with all its ambiguities and beauty and also violence. That world was brought to us by its golden ambassador.

0: Pride and Prejudice by Jane Austen with your book group. And as a way to illustrate the formalities of this period, you have the women do an old aristocratic English dance. Let's hear a bit of it. Again, this is actress Golshifteh Farahani.
1: Okay, girls. Ladies on one side, gentlemen on the other.
2: Who is the boy?
1: I am. Don't call me a boy, I'm a gentleman. Then this is your chance. If you want to understand Jane Austen, if you want to understand your England, this is the only way.
2: It's just so madness.
1: So this is exactly how the Bennet sisters would feel about finding a husband.
0: Azar, there are rules embedded in the dance, you say, that reflect the rules in society at the time. And one of the women asks you, is Iran with all its rules turning into Jane Austen's England? Tell us, first of all, how you respond to that question.
3: Well, not exactly Jane Austen's world. There are differences, but there are mainly differences in detail. In reality, at the heart of almost every great book in 18th and 19th century, there is a woman who disturbs the peace of the characters who are used to be the establishment. And this woman says no to marrying the man she doesn't love for money, because women didn't have occupations in 18th, 19th century England. So our duty becomes to bring the dance into our lives, to resurrect what they have taken away from us.
0: I'm speaking with Azar Nafisi, author of Reading Lolita in Tehran, and Eran Riklis, who directed the film adaptation. You know, the sense of time and place in the movie really communicates the experience of being in Tehran and going through what you were going through. Eran, you filmed in Rome in Italy. You're Israeli. I don't know if you've ever been to Tehran, but how did you create the sense of authenticity? Was it close consultation with Azar Nafisi and others?
4: Yes, the reality is that I shot in Rome on location. The simple reason was that the finance came from Italy. The complicated reason was that I was asked, can you imagine shooting Tehran in Rome? And I said, not really, but I'll make it work. And I just made it work through consultation, through research. You know, I didn't sleep for like 2 years, I think, talking to people, watching videos from Iran, and trusting my own senses. You know, when I walked into the University of Rome, I felt this is the place. And when I brought my consultant, my Iranian consultant, to see the place, I thought he's going to tell me, you're out of your mind. This has nothing to do with Tehran. But actually, he came into the faculty and he started crying. And he said, you're bringing me back to my days as a student in Tehran. So I felt, you know, as a filmmaker, you also have to trust your senses in terms of what is right, what is wrong. On the other hand, I didn't want anyone in the world, any Iranian in the world, to stand up after screenings to say, you know, that person in back of the frame is wearing a shirt that was never, you know, worn in Iran. So the details are very precise. The film in its mood is very precise. I spent almost 2 years creating this film, A, by casting it, you know, because I decided only Iranian exiles, of course, are going to play in this movie. Hence, I reach out to Golshifteh Farahani, who's this amazing actress. All the actresses and all the actors in this movie are Iranians who live all over the globe. And I brought them to Italy, and I worked with them very closely. And I think the Odyssey is coming out soon. This was a kind of Odyssey of my own.
0: Your own Odyssey. Azar, it must have been important for you to have the right director on this project for this very personal book. How did Eran convince you he was the one to tell this story?
3: Yes, definitely. Before going into that, I just want to quote a few lines from the great Palestinian poet Mahmoud Darwish. He says, I wish they read me for my poetry and not as representatives of the enemy. And there's another one. Every beautiful poem is an act of resistance. So when Eran came and talked about his film, I knew that he was one of the quote-unquote progressive filmmakers in Israel, and he protests about the Israeli government the way we do. We have that actually in common, that both our governments are completely under question. But the most important thing that made me want Iran to make.

0: film was that I wanted to make this statement that I try to first understand people rather than judge them. And then I judge them not based on where they come from, what kind of religion they have, what ethnicity do they have, are they female or male? None of these matters. Imagination and the ideas are universal.
1: Eran Rickles, I'm curious to know what you think this movie can still tell audiences over 20 years after the book's publication. What do you think?
2: Well, I think for me, you know, the years are, this was written last year. It's actually being written right now. Because for me, it's a timeless story. It's not about, it is about, you know, the Iranian revolution. It's about all the years that followed and all the times that are still there right now. But, you know, a timeless story stands in front of anything that comes its way. And, you know, I'll tell you something very quickly. When I was 14, I lived in Brazil because my father was a diplomat there, and I went to an American high school. Imagine 1968, Brazil is a dictatorship. I'm from Israel, you know, just a year after the Six-Day War. We think we're the new Roman Empire. And America is split, you know, regarding Vietnam, so very heavily split. And my English teacher, my literature teacher, came into the class and said, like all kids in the world, we're going to study Crime and Punishment very soon. But before that, we're going to study a book that came out only a few years ago. And it's called One Flew Over the Cuckoo's Nest. And when I read One Flew Over the Cuckoo's Nest at 14, I think it changed my life forever. And I think it's the reason I'm making films the way I am doing them up to now. Because, you know, I don't like to talk about Cuckoo's Nest because it's obvious what the story is about. But for me, it's still there. I always refer to it somehow about, you know, the individual's role within society, fighting oppression. Cuckoo's Nest is not about women necessarily, but I'm there. That's what I feel. And that's why I kind of don't have the urge to say, look at this story and that is set in the 80s and it will tell you something about your life right now. But I guess I am saying that it's good to look back and understand the present times. And it's also good to look because I think we're all bombarded by headlines. You know, we read on the internet and everywhere, you know, radio, TV, whatever, we get snippets. And I think in films, you have this rare moment, and books, of course, this rare moment to take your viewer deeper into the story and into the feelings and into the essence of the story. And I think that's what I'm about, you know, bringing the essence beyond what the headline says.
1: Eran Rickles directed the film adaptation of Reading Lolita in Tehran, a memoir and books, and Azar Nafisi, of course, the author of the book. Thank you both very much for speaking with us today.
0: Thank you.
2: Thank you very much.

0: Coming up, you know who's way more popular than Taylor Swift? On YouTube, at least. We head to Kyrgyzstan next, where locals, all they need is an internet connection to build an audience of millions on YouTube.
1: There are no gatekeepers. There's no audition you need to do to sign you or to distribute your content. That's all in your hands.
0: That's up next on The World.

0: This is The World. I'm Carolyn Beeler. Here's a song you may recognize.
1: I knew you through the days of the blades of the grass in summer.
0: Taylor Swift's hit from the latest Toy Story movie. It is the world's most listened to song this summer. But if we are talking YouTube views, Swift's numbers are dwarfed by this.
2: My name is Chicky. Chicky, Chicky, Chicky. My name is Cha-Cha. Clop, clop, Cha-Cha-Cha.
0: That's My Name Is from the YouTube channel D Billions. They make educational videos for kids starring dancers with bright yellow, blue, and

0: pink hair. Their channel has a huge audience here in the U.S., and it's produced in the Central Asian country of Kyrgyzstan, where making videos for YouTube has become big business. From the capital, Bishkek, Levi Bridges got an inside look at how it's done.
1: The group that beat Taylor Swift at YouTube records their videos in a big old yellow building. Back when Kyrgyzstan was part of the Soviet Union, classical composers wrote music here. Today, it's where the videos your kid watches before nap time are made.
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1: Upstairs, I find a group of child actors wearing big, bright, curly-haired wigs rehearsing a dance routine. Today, they're recording a video about dinosaurs by the piano where the Kyrgyz national anthem was written. A choreographer instructs the kids when to smile or roar like a T-Rex. This team creates hundreds of kids' YouTube videos each month in a dozen languages, though English and Spanish are by far the largest audience.
4: Compartes conmigo, ¿quieres enchala?
1: Across the hall, Leonardo de Moura Russo from Brazil is in a sound studio translating a video into Spanish. He's explaining the best way to translate the word please.
5: Por favor is please, but in many Latin American countries, they make it short. They say porfa, not por favor. Porfa is more for kids. So this is how we work.
1: He explains all this to the audio engineer in English.
4: Porfa, yes? Porfa!
1: The engineer then instructs a voice actor in Russian. That seems to be the most common language here. I'm surprised by how well this game of telephone works.
4: She did it. Жалишься. Порфа!
6: Порфа!
4: Perfect.
1: She makes it look easy.
5: Yeah, I told you, people here are very professional. People here are very professional.
1: D-Billion's founders first met performing in a Soviet kids' chorus. Esselbek Anarkul Ulu, one of the actors, says they first started making these videos for their own kids.
7: Очень много неправильного контента было, трэш-контент.
1: Anarkul Ulu says, we noticed the internet was just full of trash content. They wanted to create something different than the violent Tom and Jerry kind of videos they grew up on. He says they set a positive example. No eating sweets on screen. They're singing fun songs and teaching kids numbers and the ABCs. It's like we've become the world's nannies, he says. Having more than 50 billion views on YouTube, that is a huge responsibility. YouTube and other social media companies like Meta have been found liable in court for creating products some allege are addictive for kids. Fiona Scott researches children's online use at the University of Sheffield. She says risks for children are real, but she says watching YouTube videos also gives kids diverse cultural experiences.
8: I like the fact that my daughter watches things and she'll say, oh, this video is being made by a family in Indonesia and my friend is from Indonesia. And it's like it's giving them this sort of expanded understanding of the world and of difference.
1: But some YouTubers in developing countries say it's really hard to break through. Saida Sabah Hashmi is a sociologist in Pakistan who studies content creators. She says Pakistani YouTubers have issues getting paid because their banks don't easily accept money transfers from the U.S. That feels defeating.
9: We are from developing countries, so for companies, we are basically cheap labor.
1: YouTube told me that they always pay creators monthly in the most popular payment method in their market. Amjad Hanif is VP of Creator Products at YouTube. He says YouTube has given opportunities to creators globally that just didn't exist 20 years ago.
10: On YouTube, there are no gatekeepers. There's no audition you need to do to sign you or to distribute your content. That's all in your hands.
1: But there are still dozens of countries, mostly in sub-Saharan Africa, that are not part of YouTube's partner program, making it more difficult for creators to make

0: money. Hopalong Ditlokwa teaches in the Department of Media Studies and Applied Communications at the University of Botswana.
1: I think YouTube is not doing enough in terms of promoting homegrown, localized stories in Africa.
2: My YouTube, it's generally a lot of like white people who are traveling around the world. I'm just curious, like, how different the algorithm works for you and me.
1: From a user perspective, from my side, in most cases, the recommendations would be coming from, you know, those like white people you just mentioned. So it's just like we're importing, in other words.
0: For Ditlokwa, this means seeing content about Africa made by people who are from richer countries, where YouTube generally makes more money from advertising. In a written statement, YouTube said that their system doesn't favor content from any specific region. Based on what I saw in Kyrgyzstan, when a YouTuber does find an audience, the benefits on the ground can be exponential. D-Billion CEO Ernest Umetaliev shows me around his company's new office, located on a sprawling property overlooking the city. Umetaliev says, our country is landlocked. We've got no port, no gas, no oil. People here have to earn a living through their naturally creative talents. He plans to launch a hub here for Central Asian content creators and tech startups. Although D-Billions wouldn't disclose how much they make on YouTube, Umetaliev plans to invest some of the profits in nurturing the next generation. For The World, Levi Bridges, Bishkek, Kyrgyzstan.

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1: The World is produced by GBH and PRX, broadcasting weekdays from the Nan and Bill Harris studio in Boston. I'm Marco Werman.
0: And I'm Carolyn Beeler. Have a great evening, and we will see you back here again tomorrow.
2: 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By the PRX Ambassador Council, whose members include Serena Altschul, John and Kimberly Morch, Christopher Sakara, Jennifer Carroll, Belinda Kiley, Lawrence Hall, and Dan Tauber. The World's theme music is composed by Ned Porter. The World is a co-production of GBH Boston and PRX.
3: That was The World from PRX. The program was recorded earlier in the day.
4: This is Asian View from NHK World Japan. I'm Raja Pradhan. Japan's defense minister has pledged Tokyo's support for Australia and New Zealand to acquire new vessels based on a Japanese frigate. Koizumi Shinjiro held talks with Australian Defense Industry Minister Pat Conroy and New Zealand Defense Minister Chris Penk in Turkey on the sidelines of the NATO summit. Japan and Australia are jointly developing new ships based on the Mogami-class frigate of the Japan Maritime Self-Defense Force. Taiwan has called for a coordinated international response to China's pressure in the first island chain, which spans from Japan's southwestern Nansei Islands to the Philippines. An international forum on maritime security opened in Taipei on Wednesday. Lawmakers and experts from 16 countries and regions, including the United States and Japan, took part. Taiwan's Ocean Affairs Council head, Guan Biling, said the status quo is being altered in the first island chain through increased pressure by China's military and Coast Guard. Guan said the original status quo may suddenly no longer exist, even without the outbreak of a decisive war. 4 years have passed since former Japanese Prime Minister Abe Shinzo was fatally shot in the western city of Nara. Many people laid flowers and prayed on Wednesday near the site of the shooting. In January, the Nara District

0: court sentenced 45-year-old Yamagami Tetsuya to life in prison for killing the former prime minister. His defense team has appealed the ruling. His trial focused on how much weight should be given to Yamagami's upbringing. His family had financial difficulties because of his mother's large donations to the religious group formerly known as the Unification Church. This is NHK World Japan.
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7: From CBC News, The World This Hour, I'm Mike Miles. We begin in Vancouver, where the man convicted of murdering a rival gang member and a teenage bystander in 2018 has been sentenced to life in prison. Karen Larson reports.
8: Kane Carter was found guilty last December of the second-degree murders of innocent 15-year-old Alfred Wong and rival gang member Kevin Whiteside. Second-degree murder comes with an automatic life sentence. Thursday's decision in BC Supreme Court set the length of time Carter has to wait before he is eligible to apply for parole at 17 years. Wong was riding in his parents' car near the intersection of Broadway and Ontario Street in 2018 when he was struck in the chest with a bullet from a gunfight between Carter and Whiteside. Outside of court, brother Wilfred Wong spoke about how much Alfred is missed.
9: Doesn't feel quite like closure, but it's a step in the process, and we're thankful that the city will be safer.
8: Accounting for time served, the earliest Carter can apply for parole is 2039. Karen Larson, CBC News, Vancouver.
7: Fires in BC's Fraser Canyon near Boston Bar continue to threaten communities and have forced many of those living in them to flee. The CBC's Liam Britton is near Chilliwack, where evacuees are finding refuge.
10: Here at the reception center on Shui First Nation, donations of soup, fish, diapers, and more are received with gratitude. About a dozen people, mostly from Boston Bar First Nation, sit at tables, sip water, work on a jigsaw puzzle, and reflect. CBC spoke to several from North Bend, a community near Boston Bar. They described leaving home with moments to pack their most treasured possessions. One said he had no time at all, and he's lost everything. The organizer of the evacuation center says communities are coming together to support people. They're planning a movie night and a cultural dinner with drumming and dancing. The BC Wildfire Service online notes two large wildfires in the Fraser Canyon, burning through 200 square kilometers of rugged hinterland. CBC was expecting an interview with crews, but it was abruptly canceled, with a spokesperson writing, quote, "Things are moving really fast." Liam Britton, Shui First Nation.
7: Transport Canada, investigating last month's sinking of a fishing boat in BC's Strait of Georgia, has seized another vessel belonging to the fishing charter company. One person is dead and six others missing and presumed drowned in the June 28th incident. The seizure order says the other boat has safety deficiencies and is a pleasure craft being used as a commercial passenger vessel. RCMP are still looking for a six-year-old Alberta boy they say was abducted Tuesday by his mother. Maggie Kirk has details.
11: Lanakai Morrison was abducted from Beaver Lodge west of Grand Prairie. He is described as Caucasian with a slight build, long light brown hair and brown eyes. RCMP say the missing six-year-old boy is believed to be with his mother, Krista Morrison. She was due in court on Wednesday. She may be traveling with 35-year-old Daniel Ludwig and a four-year-old boy. Police were originally looking for a black 2015 Toyota Tundra, but they have found that vehicle. Now police say to look out for a red 2006 Ford F-350 with an Alberta license plate. RCMP are warning people do not approach any suspected vehicle. Those with information are being asked to call their local police

0: or Beaver Lodge RCMP. Maggie Kirk, CBC News, Hinton.
1: An Air Canada flight from Los Angeles to Montreal slid off the runway Thursday. No one was hurt, but it shook passengers like Barbara Edelston-Peterson.
2: I'll just say the second that jet hit the runway, it was pouring rain. It was like, something's not right. We were going very fast, of course. And suddenly there was a smoke smell. And then the next thing I knew, we were like tumbling onto the grass and there was smoke and dirt and grass right at my window. I couldn't see outside.
1: More than 160 passengers and crew were bused to the terminal. The Transportation Safety Board is investigating. And that is The World This Hour. For CBC News, I'm Mike Miles.
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4: Okay, so Little House on the Prairie has been adapted dozens of times. Okay, we are talking musicals and radio plays and even Japanese anime. And of course, that iconic 70s TV series. I mean, these frontier stories, they are, of course, a huge part of the greater American myth. But now there's a new version that is challenging the harmful tropes that date all the way back to the original books. I'm Rad Simonplay, sitting in for El Amin Abdel Mahmoud. This is Commotion. Catherine Van Arendok and Johnny J are here to get into this with me. Welcome back to the show, y'all.
5: Hi. Thanks for having me.
4: Thanks for being here. Look, I just want to point out the original TV series for The Little House, the Little House on the Prairie that actually ran from like 1974 to 1983. That was actually the most streamed legacy show of 2024. Like, we are talking more so than Friends and Law and Order. People spent 13 billion minutes watching it that year. So clearly, like, there is an appetite still for these stories that are based on Laura Ingalls Wilder's books. And maybe that's why we have this new Netflix reboot. And so I want to start by asking you both what your relationship to Little House on the Prairie is. Catherine, let's start with you.
6: Yeah, these were books that my mother read aloud to me and my younger sister in the early 90s. I would have been in third and fourth grade, I think, when she was reading these books out loud to me. And I loved them. I loved them endlessly. I loved the minute descriptions of how exactly you get a door to swing smoothly and built and digging a well and how much candy. Like, I loved everything about them. But the other thing about my experience of having these books read out loud to me was that my mother argued with them as she was reading them out loud to us. So it was like, okay, they're leaving the prairie. They're going to Plum Creek now. Why is Pa going to Plum Creek? Because he seems to have some mental illness that requires him to continue roving the prairie. Like, and then it was like, who are these indigenous people who show up in these books? Well, it's clearly not the whole story. Like, why do they feel this way? And so my experience of these books was always mediated by her reframing of them. And I have deliberately not read them to my own kids because I was afraid of the part where I had to do all of my own, you know, reframing, remediation for them.
4: Yeah, I love that. Interrogating it while experiencing it on first contact. That sounds like the way to go. Johnny, how about you? How did you experience this?
5: Well, it's kind of interesting because, well, of course I'm native, right? Mm. So I have a different lens. But also, on my dad's side, my grandma was a librarian, and she actually knew Laura Ingalls Wilder. Mm. And, you know, like, that was a big part of my upbringing as well, which is hilarious because I was an avid reader, and my grandma, being a librarian, would give me books and introduce me to the Little House on the Prairie series, which then caused a stir in the family because, you know, there's a lot of anti-indigeneity. And my mom's like, well, why didn't she ask me? It caused a rift between the two, a little argument. but it was really interesting because in a way that conversation really opened my grandma's eyes to the fact that she didn't really understand our point of view because, you know, my dad is actually my stepdad. And so, you know, they weren't really familiar with like Native families or that history or how we experience that. So it really opened up a dialogue and changed the relationship between the

0: way that my dad's side of the family kind of interacted with our side of the family. It created a little more understanding and also kind of started getting me that realization that, like with literature, nothing is above critique. Nothing's going to be absolutely perfect representation. So it started that. And, I think that's why I'm a media critic, because, I learned to just read and consume the media through that critical lens of looking at what are the pros, what are the cons, and how does the show progress? Where can we learn to do better? And so that's like with Little House on the Prairie. I grew up with that. My grandparents watched the TV show. I read the books, and I was probably one of those people in 2024. And I've been the series. And even this new series, I watched it straight through. No break.
1: Well, I mean, I love that, like, the interrogation that you both of you are describing in your family context of experiencing Little House on the Prairie. I mean, that has then grown into a much more national conversation over the last few years, right? I mean, we also had, like, quite a few years ago, the American Library Association, they actually removed Laura Ingalls Wilder's name from a children's literature prize because of the racist portrayals of Indigenous and Black people in her books. So, with that in mind, I mean, let's have a listen to the modern adaptation of Little House on the Prairie.
2: Tell me, Mr. Ingalls, what brought you to this land?
3: A fresh start for my family.
2: To be the beginning of something.
4: Hello.
2: We're building a house nearby. Maybe we're neighbors.
4: I'd be careful if I were you.
2: There's nothing free about this land at all. I can't have strangers walking into my house uninvited. I think they'd say the same thing.
1: So that was a bit of the trailer for the new Little House on the Prairie. And this season, I mean, it is based on the third book in the series. And so, it's set in the late 1860s. The Ingalls family have just arrived in Kansas and they're planning to build a new home on Osage territory. Catherine, I mean, do you think that this reboot is delivering on what fans loved about the original series or the books?
5: I do think so. I think that is one of its real strengths, is that it is not attempting to go whole hog into, like, this is the dark, gritty version. Like, these people were villains. This is, you need to feel bad about this thing that you perhaps loved as a child. It is so wholesome that I found myself skeptical of it in places, because it feels like such a warm, fuzzy, like family friendly. It reminds me of network television that I watched a lot in the early 1990s, that sort of the family dramas that don't really exist very much anymore. And, you see that in Snatches, or you see the beginnings, the opening scene, which is Laura Ingalls as about 10-year-old girl, and she is doing a voiceover narration in the way that she is the point of view character of the books. And she's saying, like, here's my family, and we are cozily, like, on our wagon heading west. And I was like, oh no. Like, I was concerned, in fact, that it was going to be too much of the thing that that people really loved about these books when they originally came out. And I think its great strength is that it is very good at keeping that warmth and, like, resilience and the aspirational elements of it that came out during the what is really originally published during the Great Depression, but then also adding all of this other framing and context about who these people are and why they are there and who they are displacing and all of that.
1: Yeah, I mean, like, the added context is, I mean, this time, this series, like, the Osage community, these characters are playing a much bigger role in this telling of the story. Johnny, I mean, how did you feel about this updated version of Little House on the Prairie?
0: You know, I think, like with most natives, the moment we heard there was going to be a reboot, it was just like, do we really need that? But I found myself really just loving it because it was wholesome. And, I agree. It seemed too safe in a lot of the story. Like, it seemed like it was leading up to conflict and then it would just resolve so easily. But I kind of think we need that now, because we live in a world where there's so much turmoil. We kind of need that easy resolution, because it gives you the warm and fuzzies, like, oh, we can work this out. But what I really love is the Osage portrayal. And, just the thing that I really like was the fact that there was

0: nobilification of the people in the series. You got a full rounded idea of why they were there, why they were doing this, what their personal belief was, but also you got to see the other side of it as well, like from the Osage perspective. And that was so beautifully done to me. And, two of the Osage consultants, Julie O'Keefe and Dr. Robert Royer, they do such an amazing job of really just bringing that realism to the series. Because I was watching, I grew up in Oklahoma, my tribe's not far from the Osage, and just seeing the regalia, the way that they were allowed to be as Native people was just so beautiful to me. And those scenes that needed that sensitivity, they were done by, directed by Erica Tremblay and Sydney Freeland. And I'm a Sydney Freeland stan. Anything she does, I just absolutely love it. But I was so surprised to see just the sensitivity and the beauty and warmth, and humanity that they brought to these stories that could easily have gone wrong, with the natives being vilified, much like they were in the original series and in the books. But they really showed how our experiences, in just bring different contexts, with Carolyn. I really love that how they kind of explained like her experience of living through the Dakota Wars, through that proximity, is what shaped her worldview of how Indigenous people were and how coming into contact with them, how that changed. And, and the way that they were able to relate to each other, White Son and Carolyn, through education, through the love of books. I really loved that moment because that was what was happened in my family, was there was that bridge that was connected because of literature. And so I really love that moment in the series.
1: Yeah, and I just want to point out, you mentioned Sydney Freeland, how much you love her. She is, of course, the director of Rutherford Falls, I believe, or one of the creators of the Rutherford Falls, as well as the Marvel series Echo, and then alongside Erica Tremblay, who made the movie Fancy Dance. Catherine, over to you. I mean, look, the little books, the these book, the books, sorry, the Little House books, they've been described as semi-autobiographical. So, can you actually talk to me about how much of the books actually reflect Laura Ingalls Wilder's real life?
2: Yeah, these books are taken from Wilder's impressions of her own childhood, but she remembered things imperfectly, and she was deliberately leaving things out of her story. She was writing them, as I mentioned, during the Great Depression, and so they were designed to be aspirational stories of family resilience. And they do not include a lot of the more grisly memories of violence that she witnessed or heard people talking about. They are scenes of intense hardship, but they are delivered with a great deal of matter-of-factness. And there's fudging. In the Little House on the Prairie book, she says that they lived 40 miles out of town. They did not live 40 miles out of town. You miss all of this other context about the kind of culture of misinformation that is why Pa thought that there was free land in the West. Like, she was just like, we went out because there was free land. And of course, she may not have known at the time that it was this group of railroad magnates who were all trying to get white settlers to go out so that they had a reason to then go out and start building railroads. Like, all of this context, part of it is some that she was purposely holding back from because she was writing children's fiction consciously. And some of it was also she just could not remember what happened in her childhood clearly. And so the books are this really fascinating and messy document that the show does a fair amount to try to recontextualize more accurately. In the show, they live closer to town than she describes in the book. In the show, they have this discussion about how the free land flyers came from the railroads and not from the government. And so the show is working with the books as factual, but not the last word on what fact was in her life.
1: Yeah, I mean, it feels like a great response to, as opposed to like throwing out or banning these stories. Like, let's like actually just like let's grapple with what was misread about them. Let's bring in the greater context and the reality, including the black doctor neighbor, who
2: Yes,
1: was the
2: yes,
1: right.
2: yes. He was actually their closest neighbor. He appears just once in the show, or in the book. He appears in one very striking chapter, but the show, he is there all the time. And I was like, oh, it's so funny that they not funny, so interesting that they

0: made him a bigger character, and he's a recurring figure in their, well, he would have been a recurring figure in their lives. He lived closest to them.
1: Yeah.
0: And it's why I have been so grateful to have this show. I did not read these books to my own kids, but I showed the show to them immediately because I realized that it was this way of giving them this thing that I had experienced as a kid and cared very much about, and was so happy to have this version that felt like a more responsible, careful, and meaningful way of giving them this part of American history.
1: Mm-hmm. Well, Johnny, I want to go over to you, last word to you, but I only have about 40 seconds left, a minute left. But I mean, I want to know what you felt about, you know, like this, these books, they have been bestsellers during the Great Depression when they first came out. And then, you know, the TV series actually came out in 1974 against the recession and the oil crisis. And then, you know, the show again rose in popularity during the COVID-19 lockdown. Johnny, why do you think people keep reaching out for these stories during hard times?
2: Because they're comforting. You know, there's turmoil, but they're so easily resolved. And especially within the TV series, right? It was so campy. It was fun in a lot of places. There was a lot of humor. And really, they dealt with so many issues that were so, that nobody was addressing at the time. Like, it wasn't popular, but they went for it. Did they do it well? No. But, you know, I think as humans, when we're struggling, like now, you know, we look at the world that we're living in right now, and we want something that's comforting, that's something that's familiar, that's something that brings back that feeling of nostalgia. You know, because I remember watching the TV show with my grandparents, which is why I wanted to watch it again, just to kind of recapture that. And I think that's why these books, why the TV show, and I absolutely know that this new series is going to be the thing where we're just going to go back to it over and over again, because it's something that just brings those warm and fuzzy feelings to you.
1: Listen, I could talk to you guys about this for so much more, because there's so much there, so much text to kind of unpack in this. But so that's all the time we have. So thank you so much for being here.
0: Thank you so much.
2: Thank you.
1: Johnny J is a TV and film critic and founder of Red Pop News, based in Los Angeles. Catherine Van Arendock is a TV critic at Vulture. Look out for her essay on Little House on the Prairie. That will be coming out soon. And the first season of Little House on the Prairie is out on Netflix today. I'm Rad Simon Blaze, again for Elamine Abdel Mahmoud. This is Gabotion. Okay, so you know that moment in like the Mission Impossible movies when the bad guy realizes they're caught because Ethan Hunt has been recording them the whole time with these glasses that have a camera in it? Well, that could be you, because there's a new generation of smart glasses that cost less than an iPhone. We're talking about this Ray-Ban and Meta collaboration that's growing in popularity while also sparking like major safety and privacy concerns. And part of what's fueling the hysteria around this is the new Ray-Ban Meta ad campaign featuring Kylie Jenner. Vas Bednar has thoughts on all of this, and you're here with me now. Thank you for joining us.
3: Thanks for having me.
1: So Vas, I mean, look, this technology, not exactly new. I mean, this kind of technology has been around in the 60s and 70s, and also, mm-hmm. you know, this the idea of spyglasses has been in the pop culture, you know, lexicon for like, you know, with all the movies and TV shows in all those decades. Mm-hmm. And then, of course, there was like the Google glasses that were like the failed attempt at Google that Google had in terms of marketing for the mass public,
3: yeah.
1: these smart glasses back in the 2010s. So, what is it about that Meta and Ray-Ban are, what is it that they're offering that is getting them all this attention?
3: Right. Is it kind of the right moment? Mm-hmm. You mentioned iPhones in your introduction, or phones, when you were mentioning pricing. These are a multimodal form of technology, a wearable kind of intended to potentially replace phones, right? Mm. So what's could potentially be appealing to people here? There's some technology where you have audio, you know, on part of your glasses. Mm. So you can be getting directions where you're walking somewhere. You could be having something translated in real time. You can make a call hands-free, and you can create video or capture a moment, take a picture of something without doing what I would usually have to do to take a photo, say, of you right now.
1: Yeah, that all sounds really cool, right? But let's get to the concerns when it comes to these Ray-Ban Meta glasses, the smart glasses, right? What are some of the biggest concerns that consumer watchdogs are flagging when it comes to this product?
3: I mean, look, people are calling them pervert glasses, right? Like, yeah. I mean,
1: upset.
3: I think the core concern is with kind of phase one of the surveillance economy. we were making decisions for ourselves, whether or not we were reading the terms and conditions, what we tended to be consenting to

0: through an app on our phone or something like something else from Meta, Facebook, right? We were agreeing to have our information kind of collected and analyzed and to be profiled. And now with these wearables, it's a sort of ambient surveillance that, you know, suddenly, as a bystander, you're a part of somebody's record potentially, and it's not something that you're even able to consent to. So the regulatory framework, and also I think where we are as a society, hasn't quite caught up and isn't necessarily receptive to this. So you're seeing a lot of hostility.
1: Mm-hmm. Well, I mean, there's already been reports of people using these Ray-Ban Meta smart glasses in like really troubling ways. Mm-hmm. Can you talk a bit about that?
0: Oh, yeah. I mean, extorting someone, saying you're going to have to pay up or we're going to put images or videos of you on the internet, cheating, you know, in a scholastic setting, dancers, you know, not consenting to having their work videotaped when people are seeing them, all sorts of ways, you know, dates, social settings. It's discomfort, right? It's discomfort. It's inappropriate. And we have voyeurism laws on the books, but they tend to be pretty confined to like change rooms and washrooms. And now the value proposition to the consumer and the sort of bed is a kind of always on voyeuristic situation.
1: Mm-hmm.
0: I'm not sure. Again, anyone really wants that or needs that?
1: No, definitely not. I mean, actually, you also had your own personal experience when, like, a wearable was in the environment, and you were not expecting it. You weren't aware of that. Can you talk about that?
0: Yes, I wasn't cheating in class. I was at a conference and catching up with a friend. It was a noisy situation, and I was catching up the way I normally would, like a little bit of gossip, my own like stresses and concerns, my thoughts about the conference. And as we were getting into the elevator later, I realized he had one of those necklaces on. And the necklace wasn't recording my image, but it was recording audio for him. And then it was able to sort of summarize the conversations he had. And it's a friend of mine, like totally a friend. But as soon as I was like, whoa, are you wearing one of those? He's like, oh, yeah, sorry. You know, I'll stop recording. I'll take it off. But it was certainly a violation of trust and just made me uncomfortable. So we had to have a little talk about that.
1: Yeah, especially because you did mention that there was gossip involved in your conversation.
0: I mean, always, right? We've got to share the tea.
1: Yeah. Well, look, I mean, these smart glasses, they are like, you know, they're raising, of course, these legitimate safety and privacy concerns, as you call them, like the voyeurism concerns and all of that, and even in terms of the cheating. But what about concerns for anyone who's actually wearing glasses and how they might be treated suspiciously, like viewed with suspicion now, when, you know, regardless of whatever intention that they have when wearing these things? Like, how do you see it changing the way we interact in public?
0: I mean, I deliberately wore like my thinnest, lightest glasses today because I have some of like the super thick ones, and I'm like, oh, you know, how will these be received?
1: Yeah.
0: I mean, some of the conversation is around with these glasses, like, oh, there has to be a light if you're recording. So, you know, at least we can react and sort of say maybe a yes or a no, or have more of an understanding of what's going on. People are building technology to sort of warn them when glasses are there. Mm-hmm. There's always been that shift, like, when you wear sunglasses, you're cool. And people who wear glasses, it's always like seen as nerdy.
1: Yeah, yeah.
0: I'm being a little bit silly, but it creates a situation where people who do wear glasses that tend to be thicker, even though these newer versions are much more stylish than Google Glass, might be met with hostility, skepticism, you know, a second look. Mm-hmm. And I think that's something we need to be paying attention to and reflecting on as well in this moment. Again, what are we saying yes to? What are we consenting to? And it's almost a gift from Meta and some of these other companies, because the physicality of the hardware itself and its surveillance layer helps us be confronted by it. Mm-hmm. Right? Whereas usually when these elements are intangible, they're so invisible to us that maybe we weren't having the conversations that we needed to have about surveillance and data collection and privacy and consent.
1: Yeah, you know, it's interesting. I mean, first of all, you mentioned that, like, that there's the light, that, like, you know, the glasses that people can, like, you know, they can consent to being recorded. And I think that's what they consider the fail safe, right? I mean, they announced something about the it would stop recording if someone tampers with the LED light that lets people know that they're there.
0: Yes.
1: But I mean, I think, do you think that that's even like, do you think that is good enough as a way to prevent, like, you know, recording without consent in these situations?
0: It's not nothing. It's not nothing. Again, there's a value proposition of these glasses to the person who purchases them and wears them. The value proposition to everyone else, I think, is much weaker.
1: Mm.
0: So, you know, suggesting that more of your life is worthy of documentation, or that you need better memory, and, you know, if you have that transcript,

0: of what your crush said to you, maybe you can like reply more effectively. Again, I'm being a little bit silly, but it's just kind of like, these are things that we just used to do. We used to remember things, we used to see things, our memories fade, and that's kind of wonderful and beautiful. I don't think we need to. Can you imagine rewinding to part of your life to what, watch that sunset again? Or again, I think people can. That's the value proposition. What if you could? Anyway, this is where we are. It's an interesting moment. It's a hinge moment. And Meta is not known for being a particularly innovative company. They made pretty big bets on the metaverse, pretty big bets on NFTs, pretty big bets on Oculus, right, as a form of hardware. They're learning from that. But we're learning from that company, too.
1: Okay. Well, listen, that's all the time we have to talk about this. But so fascinating. We're going to continue following with this.
0: Thank you.
1: Vaz Bednar is the managing director of the Canadian Shield Institute. She's also co-author of The Big Fix, How Companies Capture Markets and Harm Canadians. She's based in Toronto.

0: coming around.
1: That's Bonnie Tyler alongside Rory Dodd with Total Eclipse of the Heart. We're going out on that song today to pay tribute to the iconic Bonnie Tyler. She has died at the age of 75. I'm Rad Simon Blaze sitting in for Elamine Abdel-Mahmoud, and I'll see you tomorrow.

0: That was Commotion. Coming up, it's In the Studio from the BBC. Conversations with some of the world's most creative minds.
1: I'm Lucy Collingwood, and you're listening to the documentary In the Studio from the BBC World Service, where we delve into the creative process. And today, I'm following the crime writer Karen Slaughter, whose books have been translated into 37 languages, selling 40 million copies around the world. Anyone not familiar with her books might have seen her most famous creation on TV, Will Trent. He's a special agent in Atlanta, Georgia, who notices clues others have missed. I've read several of Karen's 26 novels. They're dark and

0: flinching. I've stayed up late into the night reading them to make sure that everything works out in the end. So when I first met her last summer, I was excited to find out how she comes up with her ideas.
1: I have a cabin in the North Georgia Mountains, and it's surrounded in nature, and I love looking out the windows. I want to be in the air conditioning because it gets very hot there, but I have giant windows so I can look out the trees, and there's mountain laurel. Occasionally there's a deer, squirrels, all these things, and if it's not too hot, I can leave the windows open and listen to the birds. So that's just this idyllic little setting, and I love it.
0: Do you have a particular routine or ideal conditions for when you write?
1: So I should preface this by saying, anyone who wants to be a writer, do not do this, because it's very grueling. And the writers who get up and they do yoga and then they write for 4 hours and then they have tea and then they go on with their lives are the smart ones. And what I do is I get up and I start writing and I keep writing until I fall asleep. I mean, I eat sandwiches and things in between so I don't pass out. And then I sleep and then I get up and I do it again. And I will go to my cabin 2 weeks at a time and do this for sometimes 16 hours a day for 2 weeks straight. Sometimes I don't even go outside. And then I go home for a week and get back in touch with my cat and do all my chores that have been accumulating. And then I go back up for another 2 weeks. So that's really how I've been doing it for nearly 25 years.
0: Are you absolutely sort of in a bubble? Do you switch off all technology?
1: Absolutely. I mean, I have a TV. I won't live like an animal. And I have internet, but none of the apps. The internet is solely to look things up or send someone a question who's a specialist in something so that I can address that in the book. But I'm very deliberate in my process. By the time I sit down, I've put in a lot of thought to what I'm going to write in that session. So I'm not sitting around staring at my navel a lot. I'm ready to write when I get there.
0: And when you say that you've put in a lot of thought, have you got scribbled handwritten notes?
1: So sometimes I'll get back from, like, I've been touring in the Netherlands and here, and so it'll be hotel stationery from wherever I've stayed, where I've had a thought in the middle of the night and just scribbled it. And sometimes I'll get home and I'll think, I have no idea what I wrote this for. But as far as the plot and the twists and the turns, I'm so careful about how that's plotted out that it's very ingrained in my mind.
0: How do you manage juggling different projects? You're so prolific and you've got your television series and your novels going on at the same time. How do you manage that juggle?
1: You know, we'll see. Because this is the first time with The Good Daughter I've been on set, or on set repeatedly, I should say. I'm there every time they're filming, because when you write all the scripts, you have to be there every single day in case they need to change something or something's not working or you need an adjustment or a line's not landing. It's such a different part of your brain, I should say my brain. That sort of creativity feels very different than sitting down and writing a novel. And most of it is because it's very collaborative, right? Because there's no point in a Will Trent novel where Will Trent says to me, I don't understand that line, or maybe this line would be better. The location always works out. We're never going to get there, and suddenly the toilet is behind him instead of in front of him, right? And that's just the sort of thing you have happen when you're filming a TV show, or it rains and you have to suddenly write everything as if it takes place indoors rather than outdoors. There's all these adjustments you do on the fly. And that, to me, is a different part of my brain that has to come up with that solution.
0: When we first meet, Karen's in London to promote her first North Falls book, in which she's built a new fictional world set in a rural community. She's taking a short break from working as the lead creative on the TV series of her novel, The Good Daughter.
1: There's a script that you sell, there's a script that you hone, and there's a script that you shoot from. And then there's another process of editing. The best way to describe it is you write the script in prose, you shoot in poetry, and you edit in haiku. So right now, when I return home, I'm going to have another week where we're filming. We've been doing this since April, and we're now at the end of June. And then we'll all take a break, catch our breath for a few weeks, and then the editing will begin.
0: And you're going to be in the edit?
1: I will be remotely, because it's being done in Australia. I hope I don't have to go to Australia, because I need to be in Atlanta in my cabin writing my books.
0: When you're saying you're going to be in your cabin writing your book, what's next book-wise?
1: I'm writing the next book in the North Falls series. And so I was very careful.

0: from the White Lotus.
1: I got home from London on a Friday night at 7, and then I was in Griffin, an hour away from Atlanta, the next morning at 11.
0: Wow.
1: To be in the middle of it here was really rewarding.
0: And you were there, you were there for all of that as well.
1: Except when I was with you, I was, yeah. And it was really easy in the beginning because, you know, the time difference, I was still on UK time. But then we got to about 1 a.m. and I thought, I'm not going to make it.
0: It must have been hot then as well, was it, when the filming was going on?
1: It was. I'm looking at Rose and Megan filming this scene and makeup's having to pat the sweat off them because it was just so hot. And we had lightning delays. So there's a rule around lightning because you don't want people to get struck by lightning. Like you have to wait 30 minutes after the last lightning strike. You're stuck in a trailer. You're all wet and sweaty at the same time. And there's nothing to do.
0: You're just going to wait it out.
1: Yeah, those are the times you really want to be surrounded by people you like and enjoy their company.
0: It's autumn when I hear from Karen again, or fall, as she would say. But whatever the weather, her writing continues. Being in the cabin, surrounded by nature, moving through the seasons, is an important ingredient for her creativity.
1: That whirring sound is my blinds going up on the windows. I've been working in my office since around 6 this morning. And it was still dark outside when I started, and it just occurred to me that I should let some light in. Unfortunately, it's been raining since last night, so it's a bit overcast. I'm sitting in my recliner with my laptop, and I can see a bunch of trees and the mountains in the distance. I think it's the Cahuttas. This is the time of year for leaf lovers because all the fall colors have just exploded up the mountains. In another few weeks, the opposite will happen. And you can see the color drain down as winter takes hold. I've actually got a really pretty leaf on my table beside me that I look at sometimes just to reset myself. I read a study that found folks who take time to appreciate wonderful things from nature, like the veins in a leaf or the sound of rain, which maybe you can hear, report higher levels of well-being. So I've got this gorgeous leaf alongside notes about things for the book, which say stuff like bruising would take 1 to 2 days. I created this little area with my chair. I call it my cockpit, but the feeling is more like a cocoon. I'm surrounded by bookshelves stacked with tons of books and mementos from travels. And I had little curved shelves built into the sides of the bookshelves so I can put things on them, like a tablet that controls the blinds and the climate and the lighting, which seemed like a good idea at the time, but I've realized it's an excuse not to get up out of my chair. I've also got my office socks in case my feet get cold, and a tiny lamp when I need extra light. Fun fact about me, I am very OCD, so all the cords, the tablet and the lamp and everything else are wound up and tucked away out of sight.
0: Karen needs to maintain that focus, as she's now splitting her attention between the book and the TV edit.
1: It's very weird having two full-time jobs because they're editing in Sydney. It's like a night job because they're 14 hours ahead of Atlanta. And so they're waking up when I'm going to bed and I'm having to stay up and we're watching stuff online together. In one way, it makes it more difficult, but in the other way, it's good because I write during the day. But then when I usually decompress at night, I'm talking about music and VFX and that sort of thing.
0: I wondered, in terms of your timeline, how much more of the process do you have on the edit?
1: Oh, no, we're through into January. It takes an awful long time, yeah. You know, it feels like the shooting of it is the easy part. And then just finding these turns and performances that tell the story. And so we've put the time into it to get it the best that we can get it. So this is going to be my life for another few months. Well, I don't know if you can hear the train. I get that a couple of times a day in my office.

0: and it's the tourists going from Blue Ridge to McKaysville. And I love hearing it. It kind of takes me out of my writing, but it's a good way to be pulled out of it. And it makes me look up from my laptop, which is always a good idea, so that my eyes get something different to look at other than words on the page. I never think about the fact that my name's on all of them, because I just...
1: If you've got, you know, your name on lots of books, why wouldn't you put them behind you?
0: Yeah, exactly. Yeah.
1: Karen's in Atlanta, surrounded by her own book covers. She tells me it's crunch time for her next North Falls book, The Secrets We Hide, with Sheriff Emmy Clifton and her sister Jude.
0: I'm at the beginning still. I'm almost in the middle. That's a nice place. This is when you go, oh, whew, it's not going to be a short story. It's a lot slower going in the beginning as I'm easing back into the characters and working out who they are. Because, you know, the thing about writing a series that I really strive for is I want the characters to change with each book. And with Emmy in the North Falls series in particular, you know, she's gone through a lot of horrible things. And in the last book, she's juggling her parents aging. Her son is in his 20s and it's time for him to move out of the house. And so she can't be in that same place in every book. Things have to change and she has to change along with it. And so not much time has elapsed from the last one, just 6 weeks after where we left off at a pivotal moment for Emmy. In as much as there's ever a formula to any of my writing. I mean, yeah, the formula is something really bad happens in the first chapter, right? Someone's always going to die. There's my formula. But trying to duplicate the rubric that I set out in the first book, where you're firmly planted in one vision and then, boom, you get to a different perspective. I started my first Will Trent book that way, Triptych.
1: Because it's a series, you've planted your seeds, you've got your characters, you've got your kind of community. But did you have a sort of spark of inspiration of what you wanted the crime to be for this one?
0: Yes, I had it while I was writing the previous one, which is usually the case. And, you know, Kate, my editor, I think she delights in making fun of me because I'm like, this, I started out, this is a standalone. And then I thought, oh, wait, well, this would be another great story. And she's like, I knew it was going to be a series. So, yeah. Once I realized that, I was able to set up four or five different storylines to follow through. There's a saying in writing, are you a plotter or a pantser? Like, do you go by the seat of your pants? And I am definitely a plotter as far as the whodunit part of it, because that has got to make sense. I'm more seat of your pants on the emotional beats. I know where they're going to end up. I know where they're going to start. And then I figure out the emotional beats in between. And that's because the pacing of the plot has to dictate where those emotions fall and where some of the humor falls. You never want something that's unrelentingly dark. My guiding light in The Good Daughter is like, you know, you have to balance out with humor. It might be an editor's compunction to make this scene brief, so that it keeps moving. But if you don't have the humor in that, then it's just a really downer of a scene. And, you know, adding that humor in can brighten it in a way and make you more invested in the characters. And through character, you understand plot better, right?
1: You said you're in the crunch time, that you're going to head off to your cabin. Will you go thinking, I want to get to this point in the plot?
0: I'll always go with a goal. What matters is the quality of the writing. And so if I don't reach that goal, like this last time, I didn't get to this really important scene, but I got into the lead up to it. And I thought, you know what? You're really exhausted right now. And this scene needs more thought than you can give it. I think that's one of the most important things that I've learned as a writer is when not to write. When I go back up, I always start by reading what I wrote before. And now I can go into it fresh and it will be much better.
1: How many drafts do you write? And who is your first reader?
0: Kate is my first reader always. I never draft a whole book and give her the book. We do it in sections. You know, years ago, I read this article about Margaret Atwood. When she starts a new book, she meets

0: meets with her agent and her editor in a hotel room in Vancouver or wherever, and they talk it out. And eventually Kate and I, by happenstance, moved into that where we kind of just plot things out, making sure that I don't waste time going down rabbit holes. She has no qualms about telling me something's not working, which is what I need. You get to a certain level and you can just write whatever you want, but that's never been my interest. I want to learn. I want to grow. I think it's one reason why I've had longevity in my career is I always want to be challenged. Because it's just not possible to deliver a perfect book. You have to have editorial advice. So it's really hard to say the number of drafts. Everything is a draft until it's published, I guess.
1: When you're in your cabin, when you're writing something scary, do you ever spook yourself?
0: No, because I know what's going to happen. Fear is from the unknown. Now, that's not to say that I'll be like lying in bed and I'll hear a noise and I'll think, oh, it's a serial killer. That's a thought all women have, right? You know, men are like, oh, a branch just fell. And women are like, I'm going to die now. Yeah. So I do have those thoughts, but never really from what I'm writing.
1: You're listening to the documentary In the Studio from the BBC World Service with the crime writer, Karen Slaughter.
2: So I am driving up I-75 to go to the North Georgia mountains. And I've been listening to Emmylou Harris because we have been tossing around an Emmylou Harris song for the title sequence of The Good Daughter. It's called All My Tears. It's a beautiful song. It's from Wrecking Ball. This is making me think about a woman I knew many years ago. Miss Virginia, she had a bookstore in the South. If there's an older lady involved, you're going to have to call her Miss. She was a great storyteller, and she loved the South, and she loved my books, which I was really grateful for. And she said to me, you know, you can never really write about the South without writing about religion. And being a godless person, except when bad things happen, obviously I believe in God then, I kind of bristled at that, and I've found repeatedly in my writing that she was absolutely right. And so that made me think of this Emmylou Harris song, because it talks about being in my father's arms and wash away my tears, and it's such a beautiful song. We're definitely going to use it in the show. And of course, Miss Virginia wins out, because it's got that good old time Jesus as well.
1: Karen's pattern of working with her trips to the cabin to write in intensive bursts has served her well over the years. But now it seems that alongside the added pressure as TV showrunner, something has to give. She's back in London and has a confession to make.
0: Well, I'm very ashamed to say this is the first time in my life I was late delivering a book, and it's because of the show, because I was tied up with the editing process. And fortunately, my editor, Kate, said, you know, it takes as long as it takes. So I finished it about a week ago, and I'm so proud of it. It was really difficult because I wrote during the day and then we're doing post on The Good Daughter at night. It nearly broke my brain. But I said to Kate, the most important thing is this book can't just be delivered. It has to be fantastic. And it has to do these things I want to do. And she was very patient. She said, oh, it'll be fine. It'll be fine. That's her catchphrase is, it'll be fine. And I know it's like watching a swan underneath the water. They're pedaling furiously. So long way of saying the book is delivered. I'm going to copy edit it on my way home from London and then start thinking about the new one.
1: How do you know when it's finished?
0: That's a very good question, and I always think about a phrase I heard a long time ago, that the difference between a painter and an artist is an artist knows when to quit painting. The goal of my career from the first book has been to write the best book I can at the time. And, you know, you have to give yourself some grace about things going on in your life, but you do have to keep that goal in mind, or at least I do. I have woken up at 3 o'clock and called Kate at her 8 o'clock and said, I just really need to change this one word. And she's like, okay. Or very often my Dutch translator will send me an email and say, do you realize that you had someone set a bag down on a counter twice, like on page 3 and page 6?

0: And it's crazy because it's been proofread. It's gone through so many people reading it in-house, and still stuff like that gets through just because, you know, no one's perfect.
1: So you've just seen the cover for the first time for the new UK edition. What were your first impressions of the cover?
0: Well, I really love it. The woman who does the jackets here is a Scottish woman, and she's very blunt, which I love, and she'll tell you if something's not working. And she's done most of my jackets recently. And a lot of times, because the UK publication date is before the US, the US will take cues from jackets. And they did that in this case, too, because there's a house on it. Any American looking at that house would say that's not an American house. And, you know, the American version looks much more like an American house.
1: And how much say do you have in what goes on the jacket?
0: You know, I cared quite a lot in the beginning about controlling that because I come from a graphic design background. I owned a sign company before I became an author. And I'm a prolific book buyer. So I feel like in America, my opinion should matter more. It's very rare that a U.S. and a U.K. jacket match, because people buy different things. Like in, you know, in the US for a while, you would never put someone's face on a jacket because that would be down market. But in the Netherlands, they have a woman's face all the time. I remember one year my Taiwanese edition had a dog on it, and there wasn't a dog in the book, but they're like, people like dogs. And I'm like, okay.
1: Is there anything that you would draw the line at?
0: Well, I really hate the color orange, but a lot of my books have orange in them, so I just have to keep my mouth shut.
1: Apart from the time pressure, did anything come up with this second book that you weren't expecting?
0: I did a little bit of a rabbit hole on this because I, for a week or two, lost sight of what I wanted to do. And then that's why there's a delete button. It could be the most beautiful writing in the world, but if it doesn't propel the story or the characters or, the, you know, say something about where they are in their journey or anything like that, then it doesn't belong. I deleted it, but I didn't get rid of it completely because there are things that I might recycle into another book.
1: Without spoilers, why did you end up going down that rabbit hole?
0: Well, your girl is old and tired. And I think I just thought this would be a really interesting thing to do, but it was the wrong book and it didn't work. That was not the time for experimenting. I just needed to keep my focus and my deliberateness. And one thing I've learned that I didn't realize about myself, but everybody who knows me has said, duh, is I'm incredibly focused when I lock in, and I am very good when I only have one thing. That's why I go to the cabin and just focus on the work and the writing, and that's what matters. Being pulled away at night and not having that time to reset and think about what I wrote during the day, you know, as I'm watching something on TV that doesn't take a lot of attention in the background, thinking about what I've written, where I'm going to go the next day, and not having that reset time really screwed with my process.
1: When we last spoke, you were having these kind of midnight conversations with Australia. Mm-hmm. And what's happening now?
0: So when I delivered the book on a Sunday, the Monday after we had our final mix, which is where it's basically our final creative on the last episode, it was such a moment of, I mean, relief, but triumph. And I was in the studio in Atlanta, and I could see everybody in a Zoom in Los Angeles, in Australia, and we were all just like, they had champagne and I had tea. We were all just really close to tears because it was such a journey, and we're just so proud of it. I think from a creative standpoint, it's one of the most fulfilling things I've ever done outside of writing. There are moments when I write certain books, when I finish them, and this is one where I think, yeah, I've gone to a new level creatively. And this was all so new to me to do this show, but I feel like anyone who's read the book will watch this and they'll feel the spirit of the book in a way that a lot of adaptations lose. And part of that was just because I killed myself being in the middle of it and, you know, holding all of those narrative threads in my hand to make sure that they stay tied together.
1: Do you ever think, my brain's too full, I'm going to have like a month off?
0: A month probably would drive me insane. I'm a very get stuff done sort of person. Like I had this really sweet lull where Kate was reading and nobody in Australia needed me. And it went on for 3 or 4 days. And I was like, you know, I could probably write a short story.
1: She never stopped.

0: You've been listening to the documentary In the Studio with Karen Slaughter from the BBC World Service, produced and presented by me, Lucy Collingwood. I'll be keeping my eyes out for the Good Daughter TV series later this year.
1: You've been listening to In the Studio from the BBC. I'm Saroja Coelho, and you're listening to CBC Radio 1. 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

0: From CBC News, the World This Hour, I'm Mike Miles. Canada's prairie provinces are seeing an unusual number of tornadoes, one of the latest sending three people to hospital in east central Alberta. Morgan Black has more.
1: The scariest thing ever.
2: Miranda Bardick is still reeling from a powerful storm east of Edmonton. While the cleanup continues, Environment Canada confirms two tornadoes tore through the area Wednesday evening.
3: It's been particularly active on the prairies.
2: This year, 46 of 57 tornadoes across the country have been in Alberta, Saskatchewan, and Manitoba. That's according to Dave Sills with the Northern Tornadoes Project at Western University.
3: That many tornadoes up to this point, we haven't seen that in a long time, maybe back to the 80s, since it's been that active so early in the season.
2: Sills says climate change may be a factor, but says it's not easy to draw direct conclusions. Bardick says she's grateful her family is safe.
1: That's all that was going through my mind was saving my family. I knew I had to get my kids out.
2: Morgan Black, CBC News, Edmonton.
0: Another heat dome is forming, potentially hitting the prairies this weekend. The latest heat wave climate scientists attribute to emissions from burning fossil fuels. But Canada is setting itself to produce more oil and gas, with two proposed pipelines to carry Alberta crude announced in the past 8 days. Nick Logan explains.
4: Nobody knows how long the global economy will rely on conventional energy. But while it does, as much of that energy as possible should come from Canada.
5: In a video posted on YouTube last week, Prime Minister Mark Carney said Canada faces multiple urgent challenges, and oil and gas production must be a part of the solution. He says this can be done in tandem with a bigger push toward electrification and developing clean energy sources. But the Canadian Climate Institute's Rick Smith says the federal government is spending too much political capital on the conventional energy side of the equation.
6: It is a bad bet to assume that 10 years from now, 20 years from now, there is going to remain in the world an ever-increasing appetite for Canadian oil and natural gas.
5: Neither of the proposed pipelines have been approved, and it would be into the next decade before they're built and operational. But by that point, global temperatures are expected to have risen even further. Nick Logan, CBC News, Fredericton.
0: Officials say at least 12 people are dead in wildfires in southern Spain. More than 150 firefighters are battling the blazes. Some of the dead were found inside vehicles engulfed by the flames. Witnesses say a downed power line sparked this fire, which spread quickly to a wooded area. It's just one of many fires across Europe, burning as record-high temperatures dry out vegetation, making them especially vulnerable. Typhoon Bavi is heading toward Japan. That warning from the country's deputy chief cabinet secretary, high winds and heavy rains are already hitting the Okinawa prefecture at speeds of 162 kilometers an hour. Saturday is expected to be worse, with winds of 216 kilometers an hour, strong enough to blow houses down. Residents are urged to pay attention to weather updates and potential evacuation information. Australia is reporting its first case of bird flu in a native seabird. Agriculture Minister Julie Collins is calling it concerning, but not unexpected.
7: Lab testing has confirmed the H5 bird flu in a greater crest tern found in Robe, South Australia. Two further cases from South Australia and one from Western Australia have now been confirmed as H5 bird flu. This brings the total detections of H5 bird flu in Australia to 12.
0: Collins adds there's no evidence the virus is spreading to farms or any of any mass death among wildlife. A veterinary official says the bird may have

caught the virus from migratory birds. While the state of New South Wales says it is testing a fur seal for H5, that animal found yesterday at Blue Bay on Australia's central coast. That is The World This Hour. For CBC News, I'm Mike Miles.

0: 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I'm Saroja Coelho. Coming up next, it's the Health Report from Australia's Radio National.
1: Norman, first of all, commiserations that Scotland didn't make it past the group stage of the World Cup.
2: That's okay. There's one consolation, which is that they drank Boston dry.
1: Is that why you came back to Australia? You were part of the Tartan Army exodus?
2: There was no beer left in Boston. There's plenty of beer in New York, though.
1: Oh, okay, I see.
2: Not that I drink much.
1: How have you been sleeping since you got back? Does jet lag really get you?
2: Jet lag normally gets me, but I'm using one of those apps at the moment, which includes melatonin at sometimes quite odd times of the day.
1: Uh-huh.
2: So I'm actually feeling quite perky, but it's only 24 hours in.
1: Okay, well, that's great. We'll see how you are next week.
2: And interestingly, in relation to one of the stories, this is presumably why you're asking me about my sleep and melatonin, one of our stories today is actually about melatonin helping musculoskeletal pain. And I have to say that my famous knee, well, anybody listens knows, well, regularly knows I've got a bad knee. I've got no pain today. So is that magical?
1: Oh, okay. You
2: know, is that jet lag deluding my brain? I don't know.
1: We've got an N of one, though.
2: But that's all coming up on the Health Report.
1: I'm Belinda Smith on Wurundjeri land.
2: And I'm Norman Swan on Gadigal land.
1: Also on the show, T cells. They're an important part of our immune defences, but they also behave differently in people with celiac disease.
2: And does it have a clinical, practical outcome?
1: It could.
2: Or is it just really interesting research?
1: Well, we'll find out, won't we?
2: Another story we've got today is, does spinal stimulation help people with paraplegia get more mobile? Spinal stimulation's been pretty controversial, but it's a really interesting study.
1: And on What's That Rash? There have been lots of scary headlines recently about cancer rates rising in younger adults. What can you do to reduce the risk?
2: Apart from throwing out your plastic, even though that's not really a risk. We'll talk about that.
1: Gradually throwing out your plastic, Norman.
2: At the end of the show.
1: All right, Norman, what's in news this week?
2: Well, an interesting study really reviewing how well people's asthma is under control. It's slightly out of date, although it's a new study just published, but so it goes through to 2021, so really during the middle of COVID.
1: Mm.
2: But it's interesting because pre-COVID there was that thunderstorm asthma event, which you would remember well, Bill, in Melbourne, which really occurred. People got really serious exacerbations of their asthma, some of them life-threatening. And it showed that people's asthma was really poorly under control. And this is looking at people, about 5,000 people, and their asthma symptoms here. And what they found was that, at least in 2021, which is kind of the latest data that we've got, that people's asthma control was poor. They were overusing the blue puffer, the Ventolin puffer, and they were underusing preventive treatments, inhaled corticosteroids. And there was a definite relationship between the use of inhaled corticosteroids, because those are preventers, and the quality of their asthma. And we've done a few stories over this in the last few months. It just shows that the blue puffer should not be the core treatment for asthma. You've got to get on prevention. If you're getting regular wheeze and cough, you're waking up during the night, you're sucking on your blue puffer too much, you've really got to talk to your GP about getting on effective asthma care.
1: Yeah, it's interesting. You said, like you said, this study is a survey from 2021 before the new asthma guidelines, which came out last year. And this was in the Medical Journal of Australia, led by researchers at the Wilcock Institute of Medical Research. And they say that because this survey was undertaken during COVID, when hospitalisations were lower anyway, the actual number reported of people being hospitalised for asthma-related conditions might actually be higher than what was reported in the study, because there was this sort of baseline of fewer hospitalisations anyway. So it'd be interesting to see this study repeated post-asthma guidelines and post-COVID, just to see how those two things affected these kinds of hospitalisation
2: rates. I'm sure they're storing up for that one, and we'll come back to it when it's published.
1: Mm.
2: And an interesting study, we kind of skirmished with this in the past about drug reports.

0: But this is a different take, really, on drug reporting.
1: Yes, that's right. So this is reporting side effects and the black triangle scheme for medications. So I don't know if you've ever looked at the pamphlet inside your medications, Norman. I'm not one to read the pamphlet.
0: Well, I occasionally look at it, I have to say. And before I read this story, I had noticed this black triangle without reading what goes next to it, and I just thought it was like a dot point.
1: Right, yes, it does look like a dot point, doesn't it? It doesn't look like a, you know, an exclamation mark or anything that might actually draw your attention. It's just a small, upside-down, solid black triangle, usually somewhere near the top of the pamphlet, which tells the person that this is a new medicine or an existing medicine that's been used for a different condition and urges people to report side effects. But since this was introduced in 2018, people haven't been reporting more side effects. And so researchers at
0: Which is not because the drugs have suddenly got safer.
1: No, not at all. Well, I don't know, maybe that. No, definitely not. But this study, which was led by researchers at Adelaide University and published in the British Journal of Clinical Pharmacology, they found that consumers and healthcare professionals didn't seem to know what this black triangle meant. So, okay, fine, consumers, 1 in 10 did know, so 90% didn't know. I'm one of that 90%. But also half of the healthcare professionals that they surveyed didn't know what it was or that it existed.
0: Just a reminder for people listening is that new medications, you might have good randomized trials, but randomized trials might be in 300 or 400 people. Mm. And if you've got a serious side effect that's 1 in 10,000, a randomized trial is not going to pick it up. It relies on people reporting those to the Therapeutic Goods Administration. Or you might have a drug, currently the GLP-1s are a good example. They're new drugs, but they're also drugs that are being repurposed for other things, sometimes off-label. And if you're getting a side effect, you know, in other words, if you're not taking it for diabetes, you take it for something else and you're getting a side effect, the Therapeutic Goods Administration needs to know about it. So it's an important thing. It's not too hard to report, and we are not a good reporting nation.
1: No, we're not. And like you said, this is almost like a phase four clinical trial for these drugs, seeing how they act in the real world. This study, to be fair, it only
0: surveyed.
1: Let's not be fair. This study only looked at 400 people. So we're looking at maybe a few dozen doctors, a few dozen nurses, a few dozen pharmacists. They'd like to do a bigger study, but there's also been suggestions to make the black triangle a little more obvious, maybe bigger, maybe colour it, I don't know, red or something, yeah, a bit more eye-catching.
0: Pulsating red, I think.
1: yeah, but fluorescent orange. And just to raise awareness that, yeah, if you do have a side effect and you're taking one of these new or repurposed medicines, that you should report that side effect.
0: And good news on pneumococcal coverage, for a pneumococcal vaccine. They're introducing a new pneumococcal vaccine. So pneumococcal disease, it's a bacterial disease. It can cause pneumonia, can cause meningitis in kids mostly, but it kills older people. And there has been an immunization program for people over 70. Now it's down to 65. And in Aboriginal people, even younger, or people at higher risk. And they've introduced a new pneumococcal vaccine, which actually covers the various versions of the pneumococcus that affects adults. So 8 of these versions are added to this vaccine. It's now available, although there's a little bit of controversy about how available it is in pharmacies and in general practice, but it is something to ask for, because this is known as the old man's friend, because as your immune system deteriorates as you get older, pneumococcal disease is something that could really affect you seriously.
1: Old man's friend, hey Norman. Your yeah. mate.
0: Thank you very much indeed. How could somebody so young
1: have
0: a crap immune system?
1: Well, I got interested in the bacterium that causes Streptococcus pneumoniae.
0: Yep.
1: I think. So there's something like 95 strains of this bacterium, and the vaccines cover 20 or 21 strains.
0: So I think the new one's 23.
1: 23?
0: I think it's 23. But certainly they've increased the relevance of the versions,
1: right?
0: So that they're more relevant. So I think there was, this is different for children than for adults. Children get affected by different versions, different strains of the pneumococcus, and this is one is biased towards adults and the strains that can affect adults. Mm. And a quick follow up to a story that we did a couple of times over the last few weeks, which is AstraZeneca removing an important dosage of a drug used for women in breast cancer. Mm. And we we investigated that and

0: we got from the drug company before they made it public that this was because of the pricing of this drug in Australia. Then the drug company came out and confirmed that, which is that they didn't feel they were getting adequate pricing from the pharmaceutical benefits scheme on that, and they were removing it from the market. Now there is an indication that Sublocade, which is a drug used for people with opioid addiction, to explain what this drug does, it's a long-acting version of a drug called buprenorphine, which simulates an opioid. It is, in fact, an opioid without the side effects of it, and allows people to lose the craving that they've got for, say, heroin in a much safer way and with fewer side effects than methadone. So it's very popular and is used a lot. And the NVIDIA, or the drug company, is saying that they're going to remove it at the end of the year. And essentially what's emerging here is blackmail, that drug companies are blackmailing Australia to increase their pricing. And it's all to do with the Trump administration's approach to pricing drugs. And they are saying to drug companies, we only want to pay you against a reference price which reflects the lowest price that you're getting internationally. So what these drug companies are doing is saying, well, Australia is a low-price country, and we do not want to be selling our drugs in America, which is a high-profit area for them, at Australian prices. So if they cut Australia out, their reference price goes up. So we are essentially not, you know, blackmail might be a strong word, but the question is, how much do we increase the drug price to get these drugs back? I mean, that's really a difficult thing when there's a shifting sand in America in terms of how the Trump administration is dealing with this. The second half of this is to really end Australia as a cost-effective country for medications. So it's a very serious moment in the pharmaceutical benefit scheme.
1: It is a very serious moment, and I wonder if there'll be many more moments like this coming up, with more companies maybe withdrawing their drugs from Australia because of this policy that Trump's put in place.
0: Well, there's multiple sclerosis communities worried that one or two of their drugs might be involved, caught up in this.
1: And Norman, we did approach NVIDIA, which is the drug company that makes Sublocade, and they did confirm that it was a commercial decision to discontinue the marketing and sale of Sublocade in Australia. We'll put their full statement in the show notes.
0: You're listening to the Health Report here on Radio National. Well, I'm really interested in this next story, Belinda, because I've got a sore knee and I'm on melatonin, as I said at the beginning of the show.
1: Gosh, and your sleep as well?
0: Well, I'll try not to fall asleep during the interview, given I only arrived back from overseas yesterday.
1: Wow. But,
0: so this is a study on melatonin and chronic pain, because there's a little bit of evidence that melatonin might actually work. And so it does your head in a little bit to actually hear that, because we tend to associate it with sleep. And on the line, we've got Michelle Hall, who's Associate Professor within Sydney Musculoskeletal Health and the School of Health Sciences at the University of Sydney, who was involved in the study. Welcome to the Health Report, Michelle.
2: Thanks so much for having me.
0: So why do they think melatonin helps with pain?
2: Most of us can probably relate to the fact that if you're sore, you mentioned your knee, some people maybe have a toothache, it really disturbs your sleep. But the evidence is really building towards this bi-directional relationship, in that poor sleep accidentally worsens your pain. And we do know that after a bad night's sleep, pain can increase the next day. So we think maybe it's the melatonin itself has some factors and components to it, but we think the sleep is a key ingredient to this.
1: So what is it about having bad sleep that would make pain worse?
2: Yeah, so sleep in itself is really important for recovery. Okay, so at night when we sleep, our brain is maybe seems asleep, but it's actually not asleep. And it's actually clearing waste, if you like, from our brains that sort of builds up during the day and can aggravate inflammatory processes and pain processing through the brain and the spinal cord. So it really is an act of clearing out, if you like, unwanted substances that can exacerbate that pain experience. But in addition to the sort of biology of it, I suppose, is the behavioral psychosocial part of it. And again, most of us can relate to not sleeping great and feeling a bit crap the next day, or mood's not great, bit disinterested in doing things. And all of those things are really closely linked to that pain experience.
0: So tell us about the study.
2: Yeah, so the study in itself,

0: we reviewed sort of what we would call the best evidence, or the best available evidence, I should say, it's 23 clinical trials, and all up we had just over 2,000 people. And as you'd expect, we found that melatonin did improve sleep. That's why most of us would actually take melatonin. But alongside that, we found that it produced what we'd maybe describe as a modest, slight modest improvement in chronic musculoskeletal pain itself.
1: So you compared it to postoperative pain.
0: So we did two types of analyses. One was with postoperative pain, and then one were folks with what we would describe as chronic musculoskeletal conditions.
1: So this is arthritis or a pulled muscle or something like that.
0: Yeah, or low back pain is another common one that we would do.
1: So if your theory is right and you get this modest effect from melatonin, I take it at night, for arthritis or low back pain, and the theory is that it's sleep that does it, why wouldn't it work for postoperative pain?
0: Yes, and that's the challenge, because we can't answer that with any sort of degree of confidence. We've seen that in the postoperative population. So these are folks with surgery, that melatonin compared to placebo does have an effect. And that was consistent when we took the really good studies, if you like. So that was consistent. So if you take melatonin versus placebo, it does seem to have an effect on pain. But when you compare it to other types of pain medications, it doesn't seem to have a greater benefit.
2: What chronic pain disorders seem to benefit the most from melatonin?
0: Yeah, great question. And I cannot give you an answer for that.
2: Oh, shame.
0: Because right now, even though it sounds a lot, you know, to that, when you say to somebody 2,000 people, that's a lot. That's, you know, 23 studies, that does sound a lot. But when you try to break it down, you know, by population or by condition, we don't have that kind of evidence. It's very few studies, really. And I would stress also that, you know, even though we had quite a few participants in these trials, overall, we would describe the evidence as quite weak. So we're not super confident in these findings. However, I would maybe add to the broader landscape of this when we look at sleep. So one of the first line treatments for insomnia, for example, and insomnia is where people have difficulty getting to sleep, staying asleep, or waking up early over a period of time, maybe 3 months. So the first line treatment for that is actually cognitive behavioral therapy for insomnia. And what's super interesting is that when we look at the effects of cognitive behavioral therapy for insomnia, we also see these benefits, similar benefits on pain. So it's, you know, melatonin is a mechanism, if you like, to improve sleep, but there are other strategies as well to improve sleep. And we have similar sort of observations on their benefits of pain.
1: What about side effects? I mean, one of the side effects of melatonin is nightmares.
0: Right. I can't say that I recall
1: so it. So is this nightmare that I'm having my knee operated on without any anaesthetic? Is that my nightmare?
0: That's right. I think generally speaking, melatonin is what we call, you know, quite a low risk option. You know, it doesn't seem to be associated with what we'd be really concerned about, severe adverse effects. So in that terms, it's got quite a good profile. And, you know, it is available over the counter here. And it is available in other countries at greater dosage as well. So at this moment, at this period of time where we looked at, I think there's about 3 months post intake, you wouldn't be too concerned about the side effects. And that's probably one of the more exciting findings.
1: Now, one of the things that your group has found in the past is how lousy the standard painkillers are, particularly for low back pain, such as non-steroidal anti-inflammatory drugs and paracetamol. How did melatonin compare with the standard pain relievers, or did it add to them?
0: What we can do is sort of talk about what we found with studies that look at melatonin and then look at studies that look at paracetamol. And we see that the benefits on pain is quite, it's comparable. So that's what we would say, an indirect comparison, but we've never compared them head to head.
2: So you've found maybe a modest benefit, but there are still loads of questions to be answered. What's next in terms of research to perhaps steer this towards a more like clinically relevant outcome?
0: Yeah, we're quietly optimistic that we will see signals, at least in some patients, that by targeting their poor sleep, as well as helping them get physically active, that we will do better than just either of those alone.
1: Michelle, thank you very much.
0: My pleasure. Thanks so much for having me.
1: Michelle Hall is an associate professor with Sydney Musculoskeletal Health and the School of Health Sciences at the University of Sydney. And they're actually recruiting for this trial, which is called the SleepFit Study. And if you live in Sydney or in Brisbane and you want to take part, we'll have a link.

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1: And on ABC Radio National, you're with the Health Report.
0: Coming up on What's That Rash? How to drive down your cancer risk, especially if you're young.
1: Norman, this next story is a bit of a personal one for me. I'm in the process of being diagnosed with celiac disease, or not. So I had low iron last year, and my GP, being a good GP, said, we need to figure out why your iron is so low. And another blood test showed that I had the antibodies to gluten. And so while I'm waiting for a gastroscopy to confirm or, you know, not confirm the diagnosis.
0: And just to explain, the blood test is really a screening test. Yes. And then they've got to do a biopsy of your small bowel to see whether or not you've actually got it.
1: That's right, the damage in the intestine. So in the meantime, me being a good little science journalist thought, well, why are people being diagnosed later in life? I'm an old millennial, right? I'm not a child. I'm not a teenager. I haven't had low iron before, so this seems to be a new thing.
0: I've never thought of you as an old millennial.
1: Jurassic Park's my favourite movie. I'm definitely an old millennial.
0: Okay, defined by your consumption of films, right?
1: Yes. And I wondered, how do clinicians identify who's most at risk? I know there's a genetic component, but can you figure out who's going to get celiac disease later in life? What triggers are there, that kind of thing? And for people who do have celiac disease, what treatments are there on the horizon? If I do get confirmed with celiac disease in September, is there anything out there that could help me drug-wise or therapy-wise that I don't have to give up my croissants? So I went down to the Walter and Eliza Hall Institute in Melbourne to talk to a couple of lab heads there that do research into the immune system and celiac disease, Professor Jason Tai-Din and Dr. Vanessa Bryans.
2: A food like a croissant will contain wheat, and that contains gluten. And so that is the protein that will trigger a bad reaction in someone with celiac disease. What we know is that that will come down into the stomach and into the small intestine and be absorbed into the body. And at that stage, immune cells called T cells in a person's body, if they have celiac disease, will react to that gluten and trigger inflammation and damage to the bowel lining and some of the effects around the body.
1: What is it about the gluten that turns those T cells to attack the lining of the intestine?
2: Yeah, that's a really good question. We actually don't know why people with celiac disease develop these T cells that target gluten. We sometimes call them gluten-specific T cells. But we do know that people with celiac disease have lots of these T cells that then react when people consume gluten. People without celiac disease don't have these T cells. So why some people develop these immune cells, we don't really fully understand yet.
1: What do we know about factors that increase someone's risk for developing celiac disease?
2: We know there are some genetics that are involved to make people susceptible, but beyond that, we don't fully understand the different triggers that could unmask celiac disease. There's a little bit of information that tells us that the amount of gluten a child has, or if they have lots of infections, could increase their risk of developing celiac disease. I mean, celiac disease is very common. It affects at least 1 in 70 Australians, and many people remain undiagnosed because the symptoms are so broad. Anything from tummy upset through to lethargy or iron deficiency or fertility issues. And some people have minimal symptoms, so it often goes undiagnosed.
1: Now, Vanessa, you've just recently had a study out which looked at the role of certain T cells in celiac disease. Can you just explain what you did and what you found?
3: Sure. So our study investigated T cells, which are really important immune cells, especially against viral infections. When they sense danger, they become programmed. They receive their signals, and that program really tells them when to get started, how long to divide for, and when to stop that response. It's a really important part of that immune response. But we also know they're incredibly important in when they're dysregulated in autoimmune disease. So we're really interested in measuring if there was an intrinsic differences in T cells from people with celiac disease versus healthy donors.
1: And these are T cells in general, not gluten-specific T cells, because, of course, people without celiac disease don't have them.
3: So essentially, we recruited people to our study who were healthy or had celiac disease. We isolated their T cells, and in the lab, under really controlled conditions, we stimulated them and then we measured them. And what we found was that the T cells from individuals with celiac disease did behave differently. They sort of lost their momentum a little bit over time.
1: When you say lost momentum, you know, you sort of think about disorders like celiac disease as the immune system is overactive. But what you found

0: found is perhaps the T cells faded?
1: Yeah, so that was initially surprising to us because our initial hypothesis is that we would see them, their programming would really set them off and they would overextend and overexpand. But what we found was that the T cells from the individuals with celiac disease, they proliferated okay, but they didn't survive so well. So one really important finding of our study is that we were able to consistently detect these differences in people with celiac disease who'd been on a gluten-free diet for a really long time, as well as newly diagnosed people who had only just stopped a gluten-free diet. And that tells us that those immune differences that we were measuring in the T cell responses wasn't just due to the inflammations of ingesting and eating gluten, and was much more likely due to the genetic programming of these cells.
2: So I think this work is not just interesting, but it's also really important because it tells us that celiac disease is more than just gluten. It tells us that there are fundamental differences in how the immune system works in people with celiac disease compared to people without the disease. There may be a way that we can measure immune cells from a person and see if they've changed and behave differently that puts them at higher risk of developing celiac disease. And as a clinician, what we really want to know in patients is whether they might be at risk of developing the condition. And that's really a big question for many people who have children and they might have celiac disease and Could their child develop it? And I hope that this information will allow us to develop better ways to predict the risk of someone going on to develop celiac disease. And this could apply to other autoimmune diseases as well. So there's the potential for very broad implications in understanding autoimmune disease risk.
0: Do we see these sluggish T cells in other autoimmune diseases?
1: That is exactly what we need to test next. Look, we know the genetics of autoimmune disease are incredibly complex, and that is also true for celiac disease. It's incredibly hard to really untangle all of those genetic effects. It's lots of tiny immune changes in your genes that lead to really small, almost immeasurable immune changes. So for us, we really wanted to develop a laboratory test that picked up on that sensitivity of all of those different genetic changes. And we really think that's what we were able to do. We really need to extend the value of these tests and their application to other autoimmune diseases. But our prediction is, given that we're clearly measuring the immune functions, that's a sum of all of these small minor genetic changes, that we are going to be able to detect that.
0: Right. So this work might one day help clinicians identify people at higher risk of developing celiac disease. But what about people who already have a diagnosis? Are there treatment options on the horizon? Could people with celiac disease one day walk into any old bakery, buy a croissant and bite into it without doing themselves any damage?
2: For people diagnosed with celiac disease, there's a number of issues that they can face, including the need for a lifelong and strict gluten-free diet, which is quite onerous. It's costly. It impacts quality of life and lifestyle. So there is a real need that we see for better options to help people. And the exciting thing is that particularly in the last few years, there's been a real increase in the number of clinical studies testing new therapeutic approaches. And that includes approaches that try to reset the immune system to tolerize it to gluten so that people can have gluten in their diet again. Other approaches that block that immune response against gluten so that it doesn't cause the damage in the bowels or the symptoms people can get. And even approaches that try to degrade or break down gluten to minimize contamination. So nothing yet has been approved, but there's some really exciting results coming out. Where I work at the Royal Melbourne Hospital, there's several clinical trials that people can get involved in. So the hope is that in the future, there will be better options that people can access to help their treatment.
0: And I've heard there's work going into changing wheat itself so that celiacs can eat it too, right?
2: Yeah, so actually we have research working with several groups to develop celiac-safe wheat. Has wheat that has the same properties as normal wheat that still adds texture and flavour to meals. So that's some promising early work that's happening there. And as we talked about, there are a range of treatments being developed. And, you know, if successful, some of these hopefully will allow people to return to eating gluten again in their diet.
0: That was Professor Jason Tidin, Celiac Research Lab Head at the Walter and Eliza Hall Institute and Director of the Snow Centre for Immune Health. We also heard from Dr. Vanessa Bryant, who's a lab head also at the Walter and Eliza Hall Institute and scientific engagement and collaboration lead at the Snow

0: Center for Immune Health.
1: And an interesting fact, and which really goes to the study, is they talked about T cells a lot. Well, the function of T cells are really how they developed in the body, and understanding these cells, the T stands for thymus, and that they get trained in the thymus gland in the chest, was a discovery by Professor Jacques Miller at the Walter and Eliza Hall Institute. It's worthy of a Nobel Prize, you'd think, the T cell description, original T cell description in terms of how they evolved. Never won the Nobel Prize, and it's a long story. Why not? I've told it before on air. It's just a theory, but a lot of people subscribe to it. It's not fair.
0: Not fair. Well, thank you, Professor Miller, for your work.
1: Indeed. On ABC Radio National, you're with the Health Report. Well, you probably remember all the headlines about spinal stimulators for pain that were in the news over the last couple of years, how useless they are, how they cause infections, cost a fortune. And so they're reasonably controversial. But there's been one use of them, a much less controversial form of them, by the way, which doesn't require an operation, which is whether or not if you apply spinal stimulators to the skin over the spinal cord, could you help people with paraplegia to walk or walk more effectively? So a really important clinical trial has recently reported, and one of the researchers was Dr. Liz Bai, who's a research fellow and physiotherapist from the Spinal Cord Injury Research Collaborative at the University of Sydney.
2: So the cohort we chose to study were people with paraplegia, so their injuries were in the thoracic region from levels T1 to T11.
1: Right. With what sort of disability? Sort of complete paralysis, partial paralysis? What
2: a
1: was
2: mixture.
1: The
2: they needed to have a small amount of motor input, so some messages getting down to their legs, but they had very impaired ability to walk. So generally they could take a step or two.
1: Talk to me about the technology, the stimulator.
2: So the stimulation is what we call transcutaneous. So it is delivered via a surface electrode over the spinal cord, one electrode on the back and one electrode and on the abdomen. And an electrical current is sent through to the spinal cord, and it's combined with intensive walking training.
1: Why did people think that that might work? Sounds very crude, just sending an electrical signal through the back.
2: This technique's been around for many years. 20 years people have been studying, I guess, electrical stimulation in different forms. The other form that's gained considerable interest is epidural stimulation. You may have heard that. Now, that's when you actually put the electrical stimulation directly on the spinal cord. Now, there's downsides to that in the sense it's very invasive, it's costly, and can lead to adverse events. Scientists tested whether you could get similar benefits or similar responses, at least in the lower limbs,
1: without an implanted device.
2: And interestingly, scientists were finding similar results. So hence, we've gone with the non-invasive, less costly version of this electrical stimulation technique.
1: So this trial, was it randomized? So in other words, people had a sham stimulator versus no stimulator?
2: Correct.
1: Sorry, versus the real stimulation?
2: Correct, yes. So individuals were allocated randomly at the beginning to be either in the treatment group, so they received the full therapeutic dose, or what we thought was the therapeutic dose of the stimulation, plus the walking training, or they were allocated to receive a sham stimulation plus the walking training. And it's the first of its kind, Norman, so it's a pretty important trial within this area.
1: What's the population of people with paraplegia? I mean, this is a large number of people.
2: Look, spinal cord injury is rare. Roughly within Australia, 350 to 400 individuals will sustain a spinal cord injury per year.
1: Still a lot.
2: Still a lot, and it's a devastating injury. There's about 20,000 people living with spinal cord injury in Australia today. Roughly, it's about 50% of individuals will have paraplegia and 50% will have quadriplegia.
1: Okay, so what were the findings?
2: So our main primary outcome that we were interested in was people's ability to walk. This was obvious. Overall, all participants' walking ability improved to some extent on average. However, the main finding being that the stimulation group did not improve greater than the sham group. So we concluded that, unfortunately, the addition of the stimulation added no further benefit to the walking training alone.

0: was the benefit that they got from the walking training?
1: We chose an outcome that measured their walking ability over 10 metres on a scale from 0 to 20. It's called the Walking Index for Spinal Cord Injury. It's a valid, reliable tool.
0: So you and I would be 20?
1: Correct, yes. So 0, unable to walk, 20, completely independent. The people we enrolled in the trial had very impaired mobility. They were at the bottom end of the scale between 1 and 6. At the start of the trial, we defined a meaningful change would be 2 points on that scale. And on average, everyone improved by about 2.5 points.
0: So is that enough to get them out of the wheelchair?
1: Probably not day to day, but it may mean they're able to walk to their bathroom at home. It may mean they're able to get up and walk around the couch at home. So small changes do have huge impacts on these, on the people with spinal cord injury. But what was interesting, we had a bunch of secondary outcomes, one being lower limb strength or motor output from their legs. This didn't change. In a true sense, they didn't show neurological recovery, but they were able to...
0: So it was automatic in many ways.
1: It was almost like they were able to... Their muscles that they had already input to were conditioned. They learnt to be able to use their body in a better way. So there's lots of ways that people can improve their walking, not just by increasing strength.
0: So what spin-offs from this trial have you got?
1: So although it was not the result we hoped for, it's an important finding nonetheless. And the findings and the results that we've got from this trial has taught us so much. We are going on to do a larger clinical trial looking at a different form of stimulation in a different cohort of people with spinal cord injury. So we don't see this as the end of the line for neurostimulation. It's just the start in trying to understand this technique more to improve, hopefully, the lives of people with spinal cord injury.
0: And were there any side effects in terms of benefits on things like continence?
1: We had a bowel measure outcome. It was a qualitative survey, and people did report some benefits on their bowel function. We also looked at quality of life, spasticity, and sensation. And overall, yes, we saw some improvements, but no added benefit from the stimulation.
0: I'm coming back to the locomotor training, is that just getting yourself a bit fitter and moving around better has other effects on the body and presumably should be considered as standard therapy.
1: Yeah, look, it is an important question and something that funders should be thinking about. I think any additional therapy or rehabilitation for people with spinal cord injury is beneficial, even if it's small improvements or, as you're mentioning, secondary outcomes such as bladder, bowel, quality of life.
0: Liz, thank you for joining us.
1: Thank you, Norman.
0: Dr. Liz Bai, who's a research fellow and physiotherapist at the Spinal Cord Injury Research Collaborative at the University of Sydney.
2: And while it might have been disappointing, I guess, to not see the effects they wanted, this really highlights the importance of reporting negative results, especially in trials. We do see this bias towards, you know, positive results, things working, things having an effect, but we need to know the things that perhaps don't work.
0: Saves time, saves money. But what it did show was that the walking therapy that they instituted did work and benefited everybody, both in the placebo group and in the active group, and that this form of therapy is actually not standard everywhere and probably should be implemented.
2: On ABC Radio National, you're listening to The Health Report. And it's now time for What's That Rush with Tegan Taylor, so I will leave you here, Norman.
0: You know, there's one thing we haven't spoken about in the last few episodes, Tegan.
3: No, now I'm trying to think of something flippant to say and I'm coming up empty, Norman. What haven't we spoken about recently?
0: I don't think I've mentioned the Mediterranean diet for weeks.
3: Do you know, I have all of my musical instruments next to me today and I'm hoping I can have an excuse to use all of them. And I think I might.
0: Well, yeah, I'm not going to talk about pleiotropy, but what's the sound for pleiotropy?
3: My xylophone. Wait, I'm going to bring my microphone close.
0: And why there's more than one sound there is that pleiotropy is the idea that one gene can have more than one effect on your body. But that's getting far too technical because that's actually not what we're going to talk about. We might go to the Mediterranean diet on today's What's That Rash?
3: It's the show where we answer the health questions that everyone is asking.
0: And this week, our questions are about cancer risk, what we can do to drive down our cancer risk.
3: Yes, exactly. So today's question comes from Alexandra. Norman has said before, writes Alexandra, that cancer rates are rising. But what can we do about this on a personal level? How

0: can we prevent cancer? Apart from diet, exercise and avoiding chemicals, for women, are things like preventive mastectomy, regardless of genetics, a good idea? Are there other things people can do? Would love to hear more on this topic. Well, Alexandra, you're in luck because we are answering your question today. So I wanted to start with the idea of cancer rates and cancer going up. This is something that you have done so much reporting on recently, Norman. You had a Four Corners film that came out last year. What do we know about cancer rates?
1: What we know is that overall, across all age, you know, if you just average things out across all the age groups, cancer rates are not rising. So in other words, your risk of having cancer per 1,000 of the population according to your age, on average, overall, are actually going down. So cancer risk is actually falling. There are two things that are going up. One is numbers, because age is one of the strongest risk factors for cancer. And as there are more people who are older in the population, you're going to get more people developing cancer simply because it's a numbers game there. But your chances at 70 of having cancer are lower than they were maybe two or three decades ago and seem to be continuing to fall, with one important caveat, which is the overweight and obesity epidemic, which does increase the risk. So some people believe that maybe that's tailing off. But overall, rates are coming down, numbers are going up. The other exception are young people. So young people, particularly in the 30s and 40s, what I showed in that Four Corners last year was that about 10 different tumors in young people are increasing. And it seems to be a generational phenomenon. With each generation, they seem to have a higher risk of cancer, which may well follow them through life. So they've been exposed to something earlier. Now, in absolute numbers, it's low. Mm. And you can get scary percentages such as pancreatic cancer going up by 200%. But the actual numbers in young people are still low. But if that continues as these people get older, those numbers will not remain low. So young people, rates are rising in some tumors, but the numbers are actually low. So the impact on the overall statistics are not huge, even though it's a major issue, particularly when it comes to colon cancer, which seems to be the main problem, but it occurs in other cancers too. So that's the kind of rate story. Sorry, it took me a while to explain all that. It is complicated.
0: It is complicated. And I think the first part of what you said is worth sort of putting a little bit of a heavier point on, is that we're successfully living longer than we used to. And because of that, we're living long enough to get cancer in some instances. We've also cut out a lot of the things that maybe in previous generations would have increased our cancer risk, so that older group is getting less cancer, but there's just more of them in number.
1: And the factor there is smoking.
0: Let's focus on what we do know about, which is what you were just saying. Younger age groups, maybe a slightly increased risk of cancer. And talk about maybe some of the things that we can control when it comes to cancer risk, with a giant asterisk that I'll get to later, because a lot of the things that seem like they could be under people's control often aren't.
1: That's right. We can easily get to a blame situation where you develop cancer, but it's your fault because maybe, you know, your behavior has caused your cancer. And some people will get cancer no matter what, and some people will get cancer because of external variables such as air pollution, or you're working in an occupation where you're exposed to carcinogenic chemicals and it's not your fault. And sometimes you could have been exposed to something that's carcinogenic without you knowing it. So personal behavior can make a difference, but also what happens in the general environment makes a difference. But let's talk about what things that are under your control.
0: Yeah. And so Alexandra's question, like, let's sort of go through them. You've already talked about smoking. That's a big one. We know that smoking is a big risk factor for lung cancer,
1: breast cancer, stomach cancer. I mean, there's a whole list of cancers that are smoking related. It's not just lung cancer. And it looks as though from early evidence that vaping may well have a carcinogenic effect as well. So trading off tobacco for vapes might reduce the cancer risk a bit, but vaping is not a get out of jail in terms of cancer risk.
0: The other big one in Australia is skin cancer.
1: Yes. So sunlight is carcinogenic, and five or more sunburns during your life doubles your risk of getting melanoma. And even one blistering sunburn in childhood or adolescence more than doubles your chance of developing melanoma later in life, and the nastiest form of skin cancer.
0: The sun is evil. It wants to harm you. We're slipping, we're slopping, we're slapping, we're seeking shade, and we're sliding on some sunglasses.
1: We are.
0: Okay, so alcohol is another one that is actually a carcinogen.
1: Yes, so there's a strong relationship between alcohol consumption and cancer. And as I say, the World Health Organization says there's no safe level.

0: The more alcohol you drink, the more you're at risk.
1: Okay, so you're taking all the fun things away from me, Norman, now, because the next thing on our list is ultra-processed foods.
0: Yeah, and it depends how you define that, but ultra-processed foods may be related to early onset colon cancer, particularly in childhood, because it changes the bugs in your bowel and might actually introduce forms of E. coli which produce toxins which are carcinogenic and then play out in that child's life so that they develop colon cancer in their 20s, 30s or 40s. The other risk, which is well documented with ultra-processed foods, is that they're cheap, empty calories. And so they're high-energy foods without much in the way of micronutrients or other benefits. And they are more likely to make you overweight or obese and contribute to that. Having excess levels of fat on your body does increase your risk of cancer because of the hormones that are produced by fat. And one of them in particular is something called insulin-like growth factor, which is recognized to be on the cancer causation pathway.
1: Is the other part of it beyond the excess fat and calories also that it's maybe displacing foods that might be protective, like fruits and vegetables that might have antioxidants in them that might be protecting yourself from cancer?
0: Yeah. So we were being asked what you can do to protect yourself, and there seems little doubt that the
1: Mediterranean diet
0: has those factors that you're talking about. It's really hard to put on weight on the Mediterranean diet because there's so much unprocessed carbohydrate. And studies that have been done on the Mediterranean diet and trials where they really want to keep people's weight constant so that they just see the effect of the Mediterranean diet without its effect on weight, they will have to struggle to actually maintain the weight of people on the Mediterranean diet. But if you actually do that and you look at the Mediterranean diet itself, it has lots of factors in it that in theory are cancer protective, but they also help to prevent weight gain.
1: The Mediterranean diet is not the only way to eat to be healthy. What do we know about other diets?
0: Well, there's the MIND diet, which is the diet that is designed to prevent or slow down the onset of dementia, which replaces some aspects of the Mediterranean diet with things like berries and maybe a bit more fermented food, such as yogurt. And there's the DASH diet, which is a diet developed in the United States to prevent high blood pressure. It also seems to be cancer protective. And it's likely that other diets, such as, for example, the Vietnamese diet, which is actually quite similar to the Mediterranean diet in terms of its composition, may well have similar effects.
1: So what we're talking about here is a diet that is low processed fruit and vegetable rich. Basically, what we know is healthy.
0: And not much red meat. That's right.
1: Okay, so we're talking about things that we can do to actively protect ourselves now. We've talked about diet. What about exercise?
0: So exercise is definitely an anti-cancer intervention. The recommendation from the Cancer Council is up to 1 hour of moderate activity daily or 30 minutes of vigorous activity. So you've got to work a bit at it. There's various theories as to why this happens. It may well be that these growth factors which stimulate cancer growth are lowered, and other benefits that we've yet to elucidate. It's likely that exercise improves the control of our genes, the sort of epigenetic control of our genes rather than mutational activity, and settle things down. There's chemical messengers that come from your muscles called myokines, which influence other parts of the body. And the evidence is pretty strong with colon cancer prevention as well. And if you do develop cancer, your outcomes are better if you exercise.
1: Okay, so let's talk about some more medical interventions that we can do. On the prevention side of things, vaccination is a way to prevent certain cancers.
0: It is. So the two vaccines particularly that do that are the human papillomavirus vaccine in boys and girls. So it prevents cervical cancer in girls, but it also almost certainly prevents esophageal cancer and pharyngeal cancer in boys and anal cancer as well. So there's a range of cancers that HPV vaccination prevents. And the hepatitis B vaccine is an anti-cancer vaccine. It, particularly given in early childhood, given in the neonatal period, prevents hepatitis B resulting in liver cancers.
1: One of the things that Alexandra asked about was preventive mastectomy. Is there any evidence for this if you don't have those very, very high-risk genes?
0: No. The argument for it is when you have a very strong family history which suggests you are at very high risk and you could consider having a mastectomy. And if you have the BRCA gene, then you need to consider having your ovaries out as well once you've had your children, because there's also a very high

0: risk of ovarian cancer. You would not recommend mastectomy on a routine basis for women who are at normal risk of breast cancer. You're five times more likely to die of coronary heart disease than you are of breast cancer, and you're not going to take your heart out. So, you know, this is not something you would embark on without proper genetic counseling and good reason.
1: The thing around the conversation about cancer, we talked a little bit about it before, that just the wording of modifiable risk factors or lifestyle factors sometimes implies that people have a lot more control over their lives than they actually do in real life. Something like fine particulate air pollution or being exposed to carcinogens in the workplace, if you're perhaps working with silica dust or that sort of thing, a lot of people don't have the agency to say, I don't want to live in this polluted city, or I don't want to work in this workplace, or you don't have a lot of say over the food that your parents give you when you're a child, or the vaccinations that you have access to throughout your lifetime, that perhaps sometimes conversations like this, I worry that we end up putting so much emphasis on the individual that people then feel like it's their fault if something goes wrong.
0: Which is what government would actually quite like you to believe, because it's their job to regulate occupational safety. It's their job to regulate environmental risks. And we've not done a very good job of regulating, particularly indoor air pollution, for example. We're not doing a good job of regulating fine particulate air pollution, because that requires removing fossil fuels from the environment, and we're not doing enough on that. So governments bear a lot of responsibility for the background cancer risk, which is out with our control, as do employers. And so there is a role for regulation in preventing cancer.
1: And then alongside this is sort of the way that you maybe respond emotionally when, if you are the person that gets a cancer diagnosis or someone you love, is where you kind of go, if only I hadn't done this or that, if only I'd taken these precautions, when the truth is that all you're ever really doing is dialing up a risk or dialing down the risk. You could do all of the quote unquote wrong things and dodge cancer your whole life. You could do all the right things and still get it. All you're really doing is increasing your odds or decreasing your odds at a population level, which is sort of disempowering as an individual.
0: I agree. And you can only do what you can do.
1: So coming back to Alexandra's question, really it was prompted by reporting that you've done, Norman, saying that cancer is on the rise in certain groups. What's our common sense advice to Alexandra and people like her who are worried about this?
0: Stop worrying and start acting, really what I would say is, it's not something to live your life in fear of. You know, some people do live their life in fear because they do carry a cancer gene and they know that they need to keep an eye on it. And some anxiety there is inevitable. But with a good general practitioner and good genetic counseling, you can really minimize your risk there. So don't live in fear of this, but do the sensible things. Don't smoke. Don't drink alcohol to excess. Certainly don't believe that alcohol is helping you. Try and avoid polluting environments. Get some exercise. And keep your weight down, and you'll have done as well as you can.
1: Well, thank you so much, Alexandra, for writing in to us. You can send us your questions. Our email address is thatrash@abc.net.au.
0: See you next week.
1: See you then.
2: That was the health report from Australia's Radio National. After the news, it's ideas.
3: This week on Bookends, Karan Mahajan's latest novel, The Complex, follows four generations of a family across India and America in the 1970s. It's a story of power, corruption, and enough toxic secrets to crumble a family dynasty. And these are tensions the author knows intimately.
4: I grew up in this Punjabi milieu in New Delhi, which was very much formed in the aftermath of India's partition. A lot of the Punjabis had come from what is now Pakistan, and they were known for being enterprising and business-minded, not so much known, and this is kind of a stereotype, but not so much known for introspection and the arts. And obviously I imbibed some of those cultural values, and I think I had a strange sense of shame that I was going to do something as non-remunerative as writing.
3: That's this week on Bookends with Matea Roach. 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

0: From CBC News, the world this hour, I'm Mike Miles. Passengers of an Air Canada flight are still shaken after a rough landing Thursday in Montreal. Their Boeing 737 MAX coming from Los Angeles skidded off the runway onto a patch of grass. Barbara Edelston Peterson was one of the passengers. She says she had a feeling something went wrong, describing a burning smell while the aircraft tumbled at a high rate of speed. Peterson thinks it could have been a lot worse.
1: The big thing that I'm really shaking about is right outside my window is this box, like a orange and white check box that had something important to do with the runway. And the wing was 10 feet away from that. And I'm pretty sure if the wing had hit that, I don't think any of us would be here right now.
0: It took roughly 3 hours for passengers to get off the plane. The carrier and the Transportation Safety Board are investigating. 156 passengers and six crew members were on board. None was hurt. A hospital servicing western Manitoba could be closed for months after last week's heavy rain swamped the basement and knocked out power. It's a big blow to the area, which has faced record rainfall and overland flooding that has destroyed infrastructure and swamped homes in the last month. Karen Pauls has more.
2: Officials say the hospital will be closed for an extended period. Service disruptions for months. The hospital's power, HVAC, sterilizing equipment, laundry, and food services all in the basement. Trina Slate is the CEO of Prairie Mountain Health.
3: So we're waiting for assessments to be complete. Is the building safe to occupy?
2: The Regional Health Authority has set up a temporary clinic, but with roads and bridges washed out, some patients have to travel hours for medical care.
4: This is catastrophic for our region.
2: Dr. Bitu Malik is a radiologist and on the board of Doctors Manitoba.
4: We're talking about a health center that has a very busy emergency department.
2: Manitoba's health minister has asked the federal government to help restore health services and wants a field hospital. Federal officials will meet with the province today to find out more. Some people here say they're frustrated by too many levels of bureaucracy as they worry and wait for help. Karen Pauls, CBC News, Dauphin, Manitoba.
0: Sony is phasing out physical gaming discs. By 2028, all new PlayStation games will be digital only, making gaming the latest entertainment industry to move away from physical media after music and film. But as Rukhsar Ali reports, gamers are concerned.
5: That's really taking away consumers' choice.
6: When Winnipeg gaming retailer Jade Pierce heard Sony wasn't going to make physical games anymore, he went online and launched a petition asking Sony not to kill the disc. But it's not just Sony going digital. Rockstar's much-anticipated video game Grand Theft Auto 6 is also set for a digital-only launch in November. Sarah Stang is an associate professor of game studies at Brock University.
7: Physical games cost more to produce, right? They make more money off digital games.
6: And intellectual property lawyer Steven Selznick points out buying a physical disc never really meant you owned the game, just a license to play it. But that didn't stop people from lending a disc to a friend. Going digital prevents that. But for Pierce, lending a disc or buying secondhand is part of the fun. Still, it's not game over for the community.
5: The retro gaming market is huge, and I expect that that's going to grow.
6: Rukhsar Ali, CBC News, Calgary.
0: The Magdalen Islands have a great white shark visiting this week, and that has the Life Saving Society urging swimmers to take precautions. Quebec Director Reynald Hawkins says people should avoid areas with a lot of fish or seals and not go in the water alone.
8: We work very closely with the Isle of Madeleine and Gaspésie area to how we can promote water safety, because we know a lot of beach in Isle of Madeleine and Gaspésie area, they don't have any lifeguard on duty too.
0: Hawkins says there's no reason for alarm though, because shark attacks are extremely rare in Canada. Still, better safe than sorry. That is the world this hour. For CBC News, I'm Mike Miles.

0: I'm Nala Ayed. Earth, air, and water are the three elements that make life possible. But it's fire that made us human. Fire was a catalyst and engine of our evolution as Homo sapiens.
1: Without its light and its explosive, directable energy, we would not be who or what we are today.
0: Fire gives us heat and light, comfort and security, and power. We've been gathering around the fire.
1: We gather around.
0: Forever.
1: Look at us around a fireplace. We are absolutely hardwired to the core of our being to respond to flickering light and to move toward it.
0: If you look under the hood of human civilization, you'll see fire everywhere.
1: Including individual combustions in our car engines, we make tens of trillions of fires every day.
0: But our companion is also a ravenous predator.
1: Selfish and willful, it yearns above all for freedom, which it will take at any opportunity and at any cost. In this sense, fire is not an element. It is a hunter, just like us.
2: Look at that. Like that, even in the past 5 minutes, has just flared up. And to be honest, I'm not sure how long.
0: The 2016 Fort McMurray wildfire, which became known as the Beast, was the costliest disaster in Canadian history, causing almost $10 billion in damage. It forced the biggest evacuation our country has ever seen, 90,000 people, amid scenes that could have been pulled from a Hollywood disaster movie.
3: Gotta dodge, I can feel the heat here. This is insane. Holy.
1: That's what shocked firefighters in Fort McMurray, was seeing trees explode into flame. Seeing houses explode into flame and burn to their basements in 5 minutes.
0: Vancouver author John Valiant is the author of Fire Weather, The Making of a Beast, an account of the Fort McMurray wildfire that's won and been nominated for a raft of major awards. He contends that we live in what he calls the Petrocene, an age defined by the impact our dependence on fossil fuels is having on the planet. A new world of fire, supercharged by the deepening climate crisis.
1: We are going into what I would call clima incognita, the unknown climate, and it's going to keep changing, and we're going to have to keep adapting, and it's going to keep surprising us.
0: Fire weather is also a history of our age-old, intimate, and complicated relationship with fire, as well as a rumination on what fire really is.
1: Boy, it took me years to get a grip on it, because I see it, too, as just this dancing orange light that sometimes gets scary and huge, but often just creates this beautiful atmospheric glow and comfort and warmth in the home. And so to understand it as chemistry really strained me. And what's really going on is this reaction with oxygen. So it's, in this case, hydrocarbons, which is an astonishingly broad menu of things. It can literally be my t-shirt. It can be a tree. It can be a bottle of whiskey. It can be a pair of running shoes, and all things that are, you know, either at one time biologically alive, or that are derived from petroleum products, which all were strangely once alive. All petroleum products are derived from plants, from algae and phytoplankton, millions and millions of years ago. And so this reaction, in a way, is the same reaction we're having. We're reacting with oxygen, too. So you really have to get into oxidation. When we're breathing, the oxygen coming into our bodies is oxidizing in our blood, and we're just oxidizing more slowly than the hydrocarbons are. And so we are, fire and humans and, you know, all ambulatory life is a hostage to oxygen.
4: You write also that fire is a living thing, and the firefighters and forestry officials in 2016

This episode of Ideas originally ran in 2024. Welcome to Ideas.

0: referred to the Fort McMurray fire as the beast. How is fire like an animal?
1: Well, in so many ways. And again, it's very unscientific. And in fact, it's really almost unjournalistic to ascribe living characteristics to fire, because it is not alive in the biological sense, and it is not sentient in the way that we are or a tiger is. And yet, if you get back to oxygen and look at the imperative that oxygen forces upon us, we have to get more fuel. We have to keep having that reaction. And it doesn't matter if you're an octopus or an oil baron. You know, we all need it.
0: Makes sense.
1: And so does fire. And, you know, it's mobile. It has an appetite. It reproduces. It can grow. It can adapt to different energy sources. It can wait. You know, it can smolder. It can be suffocated.
0: Yeah.
1: It can be revived. It can die. So we're similar in all these ways. And so we really are, in a strange way, kin to it.
0: Yeah. And yet you also describe fire as having no heart, no soul, and no concern for the damage that it does or who it harms. What are you comparing it to there?
1: You know, in that sense, it's almost kind of sociopathic. You know, it's looking out for number one all the time. And needless to say, I'm a human being, and I see those same qualities in the profit motive, especially at the corporate level. When you see a large company, it may be filled with people, run by people with feelings and children and cares and concerns, but the ultimate goal, the imperative for those employees is to keep the company going, to keep it solvent, and in that sense, to keep it oxidizing. That desire to expand and consume.
0: Self-perpetuating.
1: Yeah, yeah. And that becomes its raison d'être, that desire to survive at all costs.
0: I wanted to kind of expand the lens a little bit and ask a very big question. What fire's role was in human evolution? Like, how did it make our civilization and our way of life possible?
1: It's our superpower. It's the one superpower that's outside our bodies, you know, besides our brains, our thumbs, our capacity for speech and maintaining community. In that sense, I think of it almost as a prosthetic energy. You know, we obviously evolved around wildfires, you know, in the savanna, in forests. And at some point, you know, probably a million years ago, probably even before we were Homo sapiens, we figured out ways to take a single stick, light another stick, and actually control the reaction. And with that came light. You know, think of when night used to fall and there was nothing you could do.
0: It's so hard to imagine.
1: It's really hard to imagine. And that was actually relatively recent, that, you know, the petroleum industry was launched by the kerosene industry, which was all about lighting. And people were talking about how ordinary people would suddenly get hours and hours more daylight, you know, so artificial daylight to study, to work, to accomplish things, to be a human instead of just go dormant, which is what would happen in the darkness. And so, starting around a million years ago, you know, we started to be able to control that glow. And so not only did it give us light in the darkness, it actually armed us against predators. And that was another game changer if we stopped being prey.
0: Yeah.
1: And then on top of that, we discovered early, I'm sure, from forest fire killed game, that cooked food was easier to eat. And so you got this amazing hit of protein with much less effort than eating raw meat. It's much easier to digest and turn into us if it's cooked. It's essentially pre-digested by fire. So fire becomes almost this external digestive system for us. So now it's light, it's protection, it's this really compelling glow that we gather around. And look at us around a fireplace. We are absolutely hardwired to the core of our being to respond to flickering light and to move toward it. The gap between a million-year-old fireplace in a South African cave and a gas lamp, an engine, a gun, a rocket, or a

0: laser beam is merely one of focus and fuel. All find their beginnings, their world-changing power, in combustive energy that originates in nature and is guided and refined by hominids, by us. Heat seems far too soft a term for what it has wrought in us and in our world.
1: It's incredible how much we take that for granted. I wonder if you could talk about also how game-changing fossil fuels were for humanity. You know, obviously, since the dawn of the industrial era and the widespread use of fossil fuels, civilization has really run on fires.
0: It seems simple, and we grew up in it, so we take it for granted. But there was a moment back in the mid-19th century when we moved from solid fuel, which was coal and wood, to liquefied fuel, which was coal oil, and then petroleum. And again, kerosene was one of the first commonly distributed manifestations of that, and also natural gas. We got Gaslight, you know, very early. In fact, I think Halifax was one of the very first cities to get gas illumination.
1: Right.
0: And this is, we're talking the 1870s. And so what engineers understood is that a ton of coal oil produces four times as much energy as a ton of solid coal. And so it was clear that was where we had to go for efficiency, for this desire to multiply our power, which is just something that humans do, and it's something that fires are compelled to do. And so when we liquefied fuel, we crossed into a new world, and we made it liquid fuel is portable, it's stable, it's easy to store, it's relatively easy to transport once you stop it from leaking, which took some time, and we still have trouble with that. But ultimately, it just multiplied our impact.
1: Yeah.
0: And so now, you know, you and I and every listener here commands the power previously reserved for kings and queens. You know, every time we get into a car, every time we turn on a stove, turn on a light, you know, there's an invisible retinue of servants leaping to our bidding.
1: What do you make of our indifference to that? The fact that we really take it for granted. We're not, none of us are kings or queens.
0: I know. And yet we act like it in these very casual ways. You know, I think of us as casual wizards in this sense of this almost unthinking. You know, I can just walk into a room, flip a switch, and suddenly there are six blazing light bulbs. You know, it might be 3 in the morning and suddenly it's daytime. I think we're extraordinarily adaptable and almost to a frightening degree, so that humans will just reset the baseline. You know, we're so intelligent, but we're also strangely forgetful.
1: You say that, quote unquote, oil and gas should really be called fire and money.
0: Yeah. You know, it's a commodity that we buy. We see the price go up and down, whether it's on the stock market or on oil exchanges or at the gas station. And then I thought, you know, we never see it, though. And when you do, it's a bad thing. You know, if you see a gas spill, you want to get away. When you see an oil spill, it's often a terrible accident. So this idea of it being fire and money, this is really the honest way, I think, to look at a fossil fuel. It's stable, it's storable, it's fungible, it's portable, but it does not become useful to us. It does not make money for us until it combusts, until it's on fire. And so that's where the money comes in. That's where the value comes in. When we turn that key or push that button and start driving, then we start getting our money's worth.
1: Mm-hmm.
0: And that money's worth is combustion.
2: The fact that our relationship to fire has become so intimately symbiotic has profound implications for humans, and also for fire. At this point in our history, we're almost totally dependent on fire and the products it facilitates for food, shelter, heat, transportation, medicines, every object we use.
1: You call the age that we live in right now the Petrocene, as opposed to the Anthropocene or any other possible labels. Is our economy, our civilization, our way of life that defined by the fires of fossil fuels?
0: I think any economist and any student of energy would say yes, unequivocally. And Standard Oil, you know, the progenitor of big oil in North America, was founded in 1870. The kerosene industry, the illuminating energy,

0: industry, that was all within just a couple of years of that. And then our lives really changed. That is, you know, how I define the beginning of the Petrocene age. The first internal combustion engine was prototyped successfully in 1860. So that's a long time ago, but we're still there in so many ways. We're still burning. And so according to Daniel Yergin, an energy historian of some note, he said a year or two ago that about 84% of our economy is powered by fossil fuels.
1: Incredible.
0: And that may have reduced slightly because there's so much renewable energy coming online. And we're absolutely in an energy transition right now. But for the time being, fossil fuels are absolutely dominant.
1: The other thing that's dominant in this book is that, you know, we've become such a powerful species by harnessing, learning to control, you know, and putting to use the power of fire. But you are suggesting now that we're not in control of fire, of fossil fuels, that they are actually in control of us. It's terrifying.
0: Yeah, it's terrifying, but it's also, I think, offensive to our sense of ourselves. You know, we're the ones in charge. We're the ones who harnessed it. We're the ones who figured this stuff out. So we're the masters. And now when you think about it, how many fires we make every day, and I counted them, Nala.
1: Yes.
0: And including individual combustions in our car engines, we make tens of trillions of fires every day.
1: Incredible.
0: And so that's orders and orders of magnitude more than lightning could ever start or a volcano could ever ignite. And so the other thing that we've done, besides just the sheer quantity, is the range of fires,
1: right,
0: the different kinds of fires, the intensity of the fires, and the breadth of fire. So now we can bring fire to anywhere on the globe. We can have a fire at the North Pole, you know, on an ice cap. One way to think about it is, has fires, through its utility, its attractiveness, its charismatic energy, has it harnessed humans to disseminate it more broadly across the globe? It really looks like we are the handmaidens, the servants of fire, carrying it dutifully all over the world and creating the conditions through excessive CO2 and excessive methane production that actually make the earth more flammable. So we're kind of doing double duty here. We're not only distributing it physically, we're also changing the climate and the atmosphere in a way that favors fire way more than it favors us.
1: I wonder how you yourself, having spent the number of years you have, 7, I think, writing this book, and thought about the language and the character of fire, what word you would describe your relationship or your view of fire? I mean, is it fear or awe or respect, or like what's the dominant word that comes to mind for you?
0: Well, I hate to cop out, but I would say it's complicated. You know, I have a fireplace in my house that is a sanctuary for me. It's almost a little temple for me. You know, I feel reverent in front of it. And yet I'm also keenly aware of how vulnerable Stanley Park and the west side of Vancouver, where I live, are to fire. You know, if we got another heat dome, we could lose the city, really. And that is a terrifying prospect. And that really wasn't an issue 15 years ago. And it's a real issue now. And so I guess my relationship to fire is changing. It's in flux. You know, where we talk about this idea of the new normal, and there's no such thing as a new normal. We are going into what I would call clima incognita, the unknown climate, and it's going to keep changing, and we're going to have to keep adapting, and it's going to keep surprising us.
2: 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I'm Nala Ayed.

0: 2023 was the world's hottest year ever and the worst wildfire season ever in Canada.
1: Surrounding Lake Okanagan will be lit up again tonight. People anxious to know if their homes are still standing. The McDougall Creek fire burned closer to West Kelowna as more fires...
0: Wildfires forced the evacuation of 230,000 people across the country and left vast scars across the boreal forest, amounting to an area more than half the size of Germany. They left throats and eyes burning under eerie grayish-orange skies as their smoke blanketed some of North America's biggest cities. And once again, this year's wildfire season is off to a grim start for much the same reason as last year. Very hot, very dry weather. The same conditions that John Vallian details in his book, Fire Weather. Ones that turned the boreal forest around Fort McMurray into a tinderbox in 2016.
2: I think for all of us, East and West, Fort McMurray looms large in our consciousness. It's an industrial powerhouse. It's this land of opportunity. It's kind of invincible. It's continually expanding. And the idea that the overburden, which is what the industry refers to as forest, that the overburden could catch fire in a way that would force this whole city to evacuate in what would become the largest, most rapid evacuation due to fire in modern times, I think was inconceivable to everybody on May 2nd, 2016. And then 24 hours later, it was a really harsh reality. And that was so shocking just by itself. And then when I started looking at the characteristics of the fire and the conditions under which it burned, it was 33 Celsius that day. Typical temperature in Fort McMurray for early May is maybe 20. Wow. You know, 23 would be a hot day there. The relative humidity, this isn't something we think about all that often, but fire is keenly sensitive to relative humidity. And the relative humidity in Fort McMurray on May 3rd, 2016 was about 11%, 12%. And so I went and looked around for where 12% humidity was normal. And I had to go to Death Valley in the month of July to find a normal relative humidity of 12%.
3: Is that climate change at work?
2: Absolutely. And here's the thing, though. You know, it's a kind of collaborative synergy. You know, way before bitumen or natural gas was discovered there, it generated massive, intense fires. You know, one reason that the Alberta sky feels so big and so clear is because the air there is so dry. And when high pressure systems come in from the north, they're coming in from the Canadian Arctic, which due north of Alberta is one of the driest places on planet Earth. And so when those pressure systems come in, it brings in absolutely, you know, desert dry air. But the boreal forest is historically the wettest biome on Earth, you know, that isn't a lake or an ocean. So there are more sources of fresh water in the boreal forest, including Alberta, than any other system. So you have giant lakes and so many rivers and vast muskeg bogs that are just saturated with water. So they held each other in balance. But the boreal forest is now drying out in measurable ways. And so basically, Alberta is going into the same conditions it went into in May 2016 before that terrible fire in Fort McMurray. And so that cycle is being repeated now, but with another 7 or 8 years of a drying trend and a warming trend. So it's going to be hotter and drier.
3: And so that meant back then, the boreal forest... I'm just curious what kind of fuel it presented for the fire that happened.
2: So the boreal forest, you know, it's the largest forest system on Earth. It circumnavigates the globe all the way across Canada, all the way across Alaska, all the way across Russia, where it's called the taiga, through Scandinavia, picks up again on Newfoundland, and then keeps going west. And so it's this vast ring of hydrocarbons, of fire fuel, and the boreal forest, in ways that other forests aren't, is truly a phoenix among ecosystems. It really does have to burn down in order to regenerate, because there are species of tree, including black spruce, which is common in Alberta, whose cones will not open unless they are heated to temperatures higher than sunlight alone can achieve.

0: They have to be in a fire. And what that does is it tells the cones, okay, now it's time to open, drop the seeds, because the canopy is now clear. You're open to the sun and sky, and the ground is open. And so there's room for you to generate and grow without competition. And so that's the role that fire plays in the forest. And fires have always been huge and intense in Alberta. But when you make it, you know, instead of 23 Celsius, 33 Celsius, when you make it instead of 26% humidity, 12% humidity, think of it as creating more room for fire to grow and more opportunity and freedom for it to amplify and multiply its energy.
1: Yeah.
0: And that's what shocked firefighters in Fort McMurray, was seeing trees explode into flame, seeing houses explode into flame and burn to their basements in 5 minutes.
2: Late afternoon, a fire that has been burning for a few days suddenly and dramatically grew. It was whipped up by strong gusts of wind.
3: These circumstances, full tree candling, will turn trees almost instantly into 100-foot pillars of flame. With sufficient wind and heat, this can happen to an entire line of trees simultaneously. Meanwhile, high above, wind, heat, and combustible gases combine in a terrible synergy that enables fire to become airborne, not merely in the form of flying needles and embers, but as actual fireballs and spontaneous explosions that those in the business of wildfire call dragons. These Godzilla-sized and shaped eruptions of combusting gas bursting from the crowns of superheated conifer trees can be 300 feet high and hot enough to reignite the smoke, soot, and embers above them, driving flames hundreds, even thousands of feet higher into the smoke column. Once a crown fire like this is fully underway, it is unstoppable.
1: And the speed, yeah, the speed with which it spread.
0: Yeah. Exactly. And think about it. We try to start a campfire with wet wood and it's humid. You know, it sputters and it smokes and it sizzles. Well, all the sizzle is gone because this giant fire now coming into Fort McMurray on the morning of May 3rd, it's 33 Celsius, you know, is the ambient temperature, low humidity. So the fire has very little work to do to evaporate any moisture. The fuel's just hot and dry for it. And we know how well a fire starts under those conditions. Multiply that by a forest, and now you have a 10-kilometer fire front with 100-meter flames barreling into a city that itself is made of mostly petroleum products. When you really get right down to it, think of vinyl siding, think of tar shingles, think of vinyl windows, think of all the plastic stuff we have all around and inside our houses, right down to our mattresses. We're sleeping on this stuff that when it gets up to temperature, and this is something that's, you know, really key. And again, it's invisible to us, but it's not invisible to fire, and that is radiant heat. And so we see the fire out in the forest, but it's projecting radiant heat, which moves at the speed of light. And the radiant heat coming off that fire front out of the forest into the neighborhoods of Fort McMurray, Abbasan, Beacon Hill, waterways, was 500 Celsius.
1: Incredible.
0: And what the heat does for fire is it releases the hydrocarbons. Fire can't interact with a solid object. It won't burn the log. It heats the log up until the log starts to off-gas hydrocarbons. So vapor, think of a gas can exploding. Think of that cloud of flame. That's what fire is interacting with. And so imagine an entire house heated to 500 Celsius, which is hotter than Venus, by the way, off-gassing all the chemicals that are in the modern house. And it is a prodigious quantity and menu of toxic, volatile, explosive gases that we basically surround ourselves in 24/7 when we're at home. All that is highly flammable.
3: When those houses are clad in vinyl siding, it literally adds fuel to the fire. Firefighters refer to this cheap, weatherproof material as solidified gasoline. When a boreal fire is projecting 1,000-degree heat and blizzards of burning embers into a recently built neighborhood,

0: The houses stop being houses. They become, instead, petroleum vapor chambers.
1: But it took a while for the authorities in Fort Mac to recognize the threat that was posed by this fire. And you refer several times in the book to the Lucretius problem. Can you tell me about that? How it explains why everybody seemed to be caught off guard.
2: So Lucretius was a Roman poet and philosopher who lived in the first century BC. And he observed way back then a kind of glitch in human perception. And he noticed that people tended to think, well, the biggest mountain in the world is the one that I've seen myself personally. And it was harder for them to assimilate or even accept the idea that there were bigger mountains. You know, the Coast Range is right outside my window here in Vancouver, but the idea that there might be Rocky Mountains or Himalayas, you know, would be hard for me to imagine because these mountains are already huge. And so I think that is an impediment to how people plan for the future. This is where climate change really has an advantage over us.
1: Yeah.
2: And so when the firefighters, who took the threat of this fire very seriously, set up sprinkler systems, set up a regional command center, and actually declared a state of emergency before the fire came into the city, they understood that this was a serious situation, but they still treated it as if it was a 1990s fire or an early 21st century fire. They couldn't imagine it being as powerful as it ended up being, even though the data was there. People who understand fire behavior understand the role that humidity plays, understand the role temperature plays, understand the role El Nino and drought conditions play. Climate scientists did their job perfectly. Meteorologists did their job perfectly, right down to the hour when they predicted the wind would swing into the southwest and blow the fire into Fort McMurray. They had that all right. And firefighters, the whole emergency center, had that information. But they processed it in a different way. And one of the reasons, besides the Lucretius problem, besides just their inability to imagine how big it could actually get under those conditions, is the fact that there was already another massive fire burning. And that's the bitumen industry. And you got tens of thousands of residents of Fort McMurray at work. There's this huge machine going that costs, you know, millions of dollars an hour to function. And shutting that down, that could be dangerous. Evacuating the city too early, that could create, you know, an insane traffic jam because, which happened anyway, but there's only one road in and out of Fort McMurray. It's actually a very vulnerable city. It's got some real fundamental weaknesses. And so there were these competing energies combined with just limitations in human perception that even in the face of superb data, up to the minute data, was interpreted in a way that proved to be out of date.
1: So ultimately, what does this fire at Fort McMurray show about the kind of destruction that these new wildfires are capable of? How total is the destruction?
2: It is total in the sense that there was nothing salvageable from those homes, not even the concrete foundations. It got so hot in those basements. It was as hot as a kiln, you know, that you make pots in. And when concrete gets that hot, it starts to crumble. So these neighborhoods were destroyed, you know, literally to their foundations.
0: There is destructive fire, which burns down houses and forests. And then there's transformative fire, which makes familiar objects like houses disappear altogether and leave whatever's left, the cement foundation, the steel reinforcement rod holding it together, altered at the molecular level. This is what happened in Slave Lake in 2011. Large, expensive things like riding lawnmowers couldn't be found because they had more or less vaporized.
2: And I coined a term for the book called 21st Century Fire because it was around 2000 that we started seeing these extraordinarily intense fires that became more destructive to human property, that seemed to burn in these uncontrollable ways, generating what are called pyrocumulonimbus clouds, which are basically gigantic firestorm systems that reach up into the stratosphere. And they become literally self-perpetuating in that they

0: they generate temperatures in the thousands of degrees Fahrenheit. So we're looking at, you know, 1,000, 1,500 Celsius, you know, truly metal melting temperatures. And, you know, there was one of those in Redding, California in 2018. The first one ever recorded in history, really, was outside of Canberra, Australia in 2003. And these are energies that humans have no power to respond to in a meaningful way.
1: Mm-hmm. You know, we've talked about what a fire does on the ground and in the forests and to people's property. What about the title of your book, Fire Weather? Are you referring to the weather that creates this kind of fire or to the weather generated by it?
0: Well, fire weather is what fire scientists and wildfire experts and fighters refer to when they're talking about hot, dry, windy conditions that are conducive to wildfire. So that's fire weather. And we are seeing a lot of it lately. And we are seeing it in places where we're not used to seeing it. One of the things about climate change, one of the demands of the 21st century, is we're going to have to learn a new vocabulary, you know, from stranded assets, you know, and economics to fire weather out on the landscape. And think of 2023, you know, Canada burnt literally from coast to coast to coast.
2: Again in the Halifax area, which is now facing a double wildfire threat that has grown and forced.
0: And the idea of Halifax burning, you know, still shocks me. And I've been reading about this kind of weather and these kind of conditions for years now. And the idea that Halifax, you know, that the idea of it being flammable outside of a fireplace was inconceivable. And yet it burnt like Alberta burned. And then Alberta burned like Southern California burned,
1: yeah,
0: or Australia burned. And so I think up until very, very recently, we were able to kind of protect ourselves from this new reality. In that we would think, well, that's what happens in Southern California, and it's always happened there, and same with Australia. And then occasionally you'd get a really big fire, maybe, you know, Yellowstone burned really badly, but that was kind of an unusual event back in the 80s. You know, there are these historic fires that occur every once in a while, but past decade, look at Oregon, look at Washington State, look at British Columbia, look at Chile. All these places have had the worst fire seasons in their respective histories in the past couple of years.
1: Mm-hmm. When wildfires threaten communities, one often hears people say that we have to wait to see what Mother Nature does, that we can't control Mother Nature. But in the context of the most powerful wildfires now, is it really nature or is it us?
0: I think it's nature in the sense that fire is nature. And then look at the fire that we generate with petroleum.
1: Yeah,
0: I think it's like that. We have energized our atmosphere with petroleum so that now natural fire can burn with the same intensity and breadth that our industrial fire burns with. So it's actually reflecting us.
1: One of the most striking things about last year's season was how far north we saw, you know, huge out of control fires like the one that forced the evacuation of Yellowknife. And what do you think of some of the most alarming examples of places that you really wouldn't think would be hit by wildfires?
0: Well, the tundra.
1: Yeah.
0: Or, you know, Muskeg. You know, those are such saturated places. They're so damp and then underlain with permafrost. And yet they are literally burning now. And with climate change, forests are actually moving north. So kind of imagine a forest of Ents walking slowly year by year northward. And so fires are possible now in parts of Alaska where trees didn't even exist 15 years ago.
1: Extraordinary.
0: So you have decade-old forests. No forest has grown there in 100,000 years, now burning down due to lightning-caused fire.
1: It almost sounds like our entire way of life is a fire risk.
0: I would agree with that. And yet we are so dependent on it. And so the same thing that has amplified us in so many wonderful ways and made us really wealthy beyond our wildest dreams is also our greatest liability. And so that's going to require an extraordinary discipline and rigor in terms of how we approach it, because people don't want to give up that power. It's so easy. It's so convenient. And when you think of the global petroleum infrastructure is so well designed, it's so effective, it's so entrenched, not just on the planet, but in our consciousness.
1: Yeah.
0: It's going to take real creativity and truly conscious effort

0: move beyond it.
1: So how would you describe how much fire is transforming the face of the earth and overwhelming the other three elements like earth, water, air, and maybe even changing the three other elements?
0: Yeah. I mean, again, thinking of fire, you know, rather than as a cause, as a symptom. And so really it comes back to heating, which is a result of CO2 and methane buildup in the atmosphere and the drying that goes with it. And obviously that is not universally distributed. We're having worse floods now than we've ever had. So there's an unevenness to it. But in the parts of the world that are prone to heating and drying, that's becoming much more intense. And so part of the increased fire risk is due to evaporation. So it's not just the forest that dries out, but the lakes in the forest, the rivers flowing through the forest. And again, Alberta has now become really a poster child for the hazards of climate change induced drought and fire. It's really suffering right now.
1: Are you right that this could go down as the century of fire? And you call our era the Petrocene, as we discussed, but could we also call it the Pyrocene?
0: We can, and we should. And Stephen Jay Pine has, you know, and Stephen Jay Pine, he is kind of the eminence grise, you know, the professor emeritus of wildfire. And he's from Arizona, and he coined the term Pyrocene after the Fort McMurray fire. And it has really caught on, you know, I think it's with us for the foreseeable.
1: You discussed how boreal forests have this symbiotic relationship with fire, and that it was, in fact, necessary for its regeneration. Are these kinds of fires still regenerative, do you think? And is the boreal forest still a means of, could it still be a means of mitigating climate change by taking carbon out of the atmosphere?
0: We're in a massive regime change right now, and these predictable, dependable carbon sequestration regions like the forest are becoming net emitters. Again, it comes back to heat and drought. And so when you have warmer winters, you don't kill off the beetles. The beetles kill the trees. They're able to spread, you know, 12 months a year or survive the winters and to continue spreading. And so now you have all this dead firewood, which of course is a greater fire risk. So our forests all over the world are going to change in fundamental ways over the coming decades, to the point that what replaces them may be something altogether different. It may be savanna. It may be a different kind of forest. The species distribution that we are familiar with now is a living relic of the 20th century, and it's going to change in our lifetimes.
1: Has the world ever been so conducive to fire in our history?
0: Not in human history. No.
1: Wildfires around the world are getting more powerful and more lethal, as you illustrate very starkly in your book. Yet we still seem to be caught off guard by them. How prepared are we for the wildfires to come?
0: Well, we aren't prepared. And the preparations that are taking place now, which are real and happening, are very sporadic and unevenly distributed. But there are communities, especially out west, there are firefighters and firefighting agencies who are really earnestly trying to get ahead of this because they have seen how big and how powerful these fires can get. They've been through some absolutely hellacious blazes over the past decade. So they are changing their behavior, changing their plans. You know, people are really recognizing how vulnerable they are. Two of the simplest fixes are Fire Smart, which is a nationwide program to make your community and even your own home less vulnerable to fire. It doesn't cost a lot of money. And then when you think of new communities, many of them only have one road in, and people are realizing now that that is a fire trap.
1: And so
0: a lot of people are looking at having an escape route out of their new development.
1: You mentioned firefighters. You know, people wonder about where the jobs of the future are going to be, whether AI might take our jobs away. But I have to wonder whether wildfire fighting is going to be one of the essential in-demand jobs of the very near future.
0: I think it will. And it's going through its own growing pains right now. There's the question of how much money should be allocated is obviously a huge bone of contention because historic fire budgets aren't adequate anymore. You know, BC spent $1 billion on firefighting this year, and its worst prior season, 2017, that was $500 million. So it's already doubled. So Canada really is going to need more planes, more firefighters, but mostly much better education around the impacts of climate change and its influence on fire behavior.
1: You write so eloquently about the psychological toll of wildfires as they become more destructive and more widespread and more difficult to combat. Can you talk about how prepared we are for that angle of this growing problem?
0: Well, I think we evolved for this and not for climate change induced wildfire, but we evolved under incredible stresses climatically and just in terms of the other creatures that live on Earth that hunted us. So we have been prey. We've had, you know, enormous environmental calamities to deal with throughout our long history. So we're all the survivors of the people who survived those events. And so that's baked into us the same way our compatibility with fire is baked into us. So we are equal to this challenge. But, you know, it is interesting that the Fort McMurray fire was called the beast. That's because that's how it felt to be around this energy. It didn't go away. Or if it went away, it came back again the next day from a different direction. It was like being hunted. And for the firefighters who spent, in some cases, literally weeks battling this fire, it became this adversary that they became acquainted with and came to understand in a new way. You know, this past century has been so safe for so many of us that this is a new kind of hazard, a new kind of precarity that we're going to have to wrap our heads around and change our behavior to accommodate. But there are these other psychological impacts. And one of them is after you've been burned over in a fire, even if you lived through it, you can never look at that place the same way again. So your trust, your comfort, your understanding of what that place was, what home is fundamentally changed. And so you're less at ease. There are a lot of people from Fort McMurray who went through that fire who have PTSD.
1: Yeah.
0: And just these poignant ways in which children were impacted by this. And, you know, they'll smell smoke or hear a certain type of radio alert and panic. And this is, you know, months or years after the event. It scars us. And then, you know, the other thing too is the smoke. And we've all experienced orange sky now. Are we on Mars? You know, what is going on here? It's very disorienting.
1: Mm-hmm.
0: The birds don't sing the same way. The light doesn't refract the same way.
1: Children are afraid.
0: Yeah. And people are literally changing their definitions of what summer is. And that is fundamental and deeply disturbing and is going to have repercussions for our species and certainly our society. More than one firefighter described to me being on his knees, doubled over in the shower, the only place he could safely lose it without frightening his wife and children who were managing terrors of their own.
1: You really listened, John. I mean, you told the story of the firefighter crying in their shower. You've told the story of teenagers who are terrified at the sound of an alert. And the story of families who've lost entire histories, their photographs, their letters, and things they can never recoup. Just wondering what kind of psychological impact that's had on you personally.
0: Well, it's real. I really think this book turned my hair gray. I had a lot of trouble sleeping while I was writing it. Going over these interviews, I'd just be there in my office, you know, crying, thinking about what they went through. It's literally choking me up as I'm talking to you right now. You know, these are type A, make it happen, get her done type people who were completely undone by this event and then bravely rebuilt themselves and got back in the saddle. But they're still wounded. And I have a lot of compassion for that. And you know, I'm still just amazed that just about everybody made it out, you know, made it through. And my concern about that is that at some level we can think, oh, well, you know, everyone got out of the Fort McMurray fire so we can handle this. And I don't think anybody realizes how lucky those people were. There was skill and bravery and sound thinking that led to that successful escape, but there was a lot of good luck. It could have been one of the darkest days in the country's history. And it's incumbent upon us now to learn from that and make sure that we don't have such a dark day in our future.
1: How should our relationship with fire change if we're going to survive as a civilization?
0: We have to understand that we've made choices and enabled industries and ways of living that make fire more dangerous to us. These fires are made worse by our appetites, by our industry, by the profit motive, by, frankly, people not being honest with the conditions that we live in now and its causes. And so there is human responsibility and agency here that needs to be, in my view, highlighted, acted upon. And, you know, when it's working against the best interest of humanity and the citizenry, you know, it needs to be called out. You know, we are, you know, this amazingly vibrant, creative, dynamic, charismatic species. And that's wonderful in so many ways. But, you know, this petroleum piece, this fossil fuel piece has really complicated matters. And, you know, we started out in harmony with nature. We learned how to work with nature to grow crops and amplify the growing power of the planet. And this right-hand turn we took into fire has really played itself out. We know how that story ends now, and it does not end well. And so if we backed up a little bit and reconnected with the incredible intelligence we have when it comes to harmonizing with nature and the things that grow and flourish there by default, when they're not being killed, when they're not being burned, you know, we could have a quite a beautiful century and more centuries beyond that. But it's going to require really a fundamental shift away from this kind of dominating, powering through, burning up, consumptive, profit-driven, out-of-touch way that we live now. You know, even when we don't think that way, those are the effects of a lot of our behaviors. We're being invited, I think, by fire and by nature at large to reevaluate how we relate to it.
1: John Valiant, thank you for telling this story.
0: Oh, Nala, it's really my pleasure, and so glad to speak with you.
2: Vancouver writer John Valiant is the author of the award-winning books The Golden Spruce, The Tiger, and Fire Weather, The Making of a Beast. This episode was produced by Chris Wadskow. Our technical producer is Danielle Duval. Our web producer is Lisa Ayuso. Acting senior producer, Lisa Godfrey. Greg Kelly is the executive producer of Ideas. And I'm Nala Ayed.

and 13 countries. The world's most elite athletes will compete in intense, high-level events in the Diamond League. Watch Marco Arop, Femke

0: Wordle? Hardly. 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That's Puzzling, all summer long. Friday afternoon at 1, 1:30 in Newfoundland. 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
2: This is World Report. Good morning, I'm Willie Lowry.

0: Climate activists are sounding the alarm over a new federal pipeline proposal. Last week, Prime Minister Mark Carney unveiled a plan to carry 1 million barrels of oil a day to the West Coast. It's part of a strategy to position Canada as a reliable global energy supplier. But as Nick Logan explains, critics say the cost to the climate is not worth the gamble.
1: We need to stop literally pouring more fuel on the fire.
2: Caroline Bruyette is the executive director of Climate Action Network Canada. She says the possibility of Canada producing even more oil will only mean more greenhouse gas emissions heating our planet.
1: It is not a problem for later. It is a problem that is here and now.
2: Prime Minister Mark Carney admits that too. But in a video posted on YouTube last week, he said Canada faces multiple urgent challenges, from affordability and economic sovereignty to national unity, and oil and gas production must be a part of the solution.
3: The truth is, nobody knows how long the global economy will rely on conventional energy. But while it does, as much of that energy as possible should come from Canada.
2: He says this can be done in tandem with a bigger push toward electrification and developing clean energy sources. But the Canadian Climate Institute's Rick Smith says the federal government is spending too much political capital on the conventional energy side of the equation, when much of the world is moving away from fossil fuels toward renewables.
4: It is a bad bet for Canada and for Canadian industry to assume that 10 years from now, 20 years from now, there is going to remain in the world an ever-increasing appetite for Canadian oil and natural gas.
2: Neither of the proposed pipelines have been approved, and it would be into the next decade before they're built and operational. But by that point, global temperatures are expected to have risen even further, and the scorching heat waves like the ones happening now could be even hotter. Nick Logan, CBC News, Fredericton.
0: Severe flooding in western Manitoba has forced the long-term closure of a major regional hospital. Record rainfall buried the basement of the Dauphin Regional Health Center under 2 meters of water, knocking out its main power and air systems. Officials say the facility could stay closed for months, leaving local residents deeply worried about emergency care. Karen Pauls has more.
5: Pumping out the basement of the hospital in Dauphin, Manitoba, under 2.5 meters of water after record rainfall last week. 54 patients were evacuated.
6: It's terrifying, because where am I going to go? Who's going to see me quickly?
5: Susan Teeley has needed treatment for melanoma and long COVID and is supposed to get an MRI here in September.
6: My greatest fear is me having a heart attack or my family or, you know, if we have to wait for ambulance.
5: Officials say the hospital will be closed for an extended period. Service disruptions for months. The hospital's power, HVAC, sterilizing equipment, laundry and food services all in the basement. Trina Slate is the CEO of Prairie Mountain Health.
7: So we're waiting for assessments to be complete. Is the building safe to occupy?
5: The Regional Health Authority has set up a temporary clinic, but with roads and bridges washed out, some patients have to travel hours for medical care.
8: This is catastrophic for our region.
5: Dr. Bitu Malik is a radiologist and on the board of Doctors Manitoba.
8: We're talking about a health center that has a very busy emergency department that services trauma and stroke. We're talking about acute care issues that are now compromised.
5: Manitoba's health minister has asked the federal government to help restore health services and wants a field hospital. Federal officials will meet with the province today to find out more. Rebecca Chartrand, a federal cabinet minister who toured the area Thursday, promised to check on it personally.
9: Those are some of the things that we need to follow up on.
5: Some people here say they're frustrated by too many levels of bureaucracy as they worry and wait for help. Karen Pauls, CBC News, Dauphin, Manitoba.
0: Canada's prairie provinces are experiencing an unusually active tornado season. The latest storms have sent 3 people to hospital after a pair of tornadoes touched down in east central Alberta, tearing directly through a crowded provincial campground. The CBC's Morgan Black has more from Edmonton.
10: There was people trapped under trees, and I felt so bad leaving them there. But I had to get out. I had my kids, and scariest thing ever.
11: Miranda Bardick is still reeling from a powerful storm east of Edmonton. While the cleanup continues, Environment Canada confirms 2 tornadoes tore through the area Wednesday evening, at least one hitting the campground where Bardick and her family were staying.
12: It's been particularly active on the prairies.
11: This year, 46 of 57 tornadoes across the country

0: have been in Alberta, Saskatchewan, and Manitoba. That's according to Dave Sills with the Northern Tornadoes Project at Western University.
1: That many tornadoes up to this point, we haven't seen that in a long time, maybe back to the 80s. It's been that long since it's been that active so early in the season.
0: Sills says storms like the one at the campground have the potential for damaging consequences. He notes climate change may be a factor, but says it's not easy to draw direct conclusions. Bardic says she's grateful her family is safe.
2: Because that's all that was going through my mind was saving my family. And then when I seen the tornado again blocking us, I didn't know what else to do except turn. I knew I had to get my kids out.
0: Morgan Black, CBC News, Edmonton.
3: In southern Spain, the country's military has joined hundreds of firefighters trying to contain a massive wildfire in Almeria. At least 11 people have died, several trapped in their vehicles trying to escape. A regional minister called it the most devastating blaze to date. It comes as southern Europe endures another extreme heat wave. The cause remains unconfirmed, but witnesses say a downed power line sparked the dry brush. The search continues across Western Canada and the territories for a missing six-year-old boy. An Amber Alert remains in effect for Lanikai Morrison, who was taken Tuesday from northwestern Alberta. Police say he was spotted yesterday morning in Fort St. John, B.C. He is with his mother, Krista Morrison, her partner, Daniel Ludwig, and another child. They're in a red 2006 Ford F-350 with Alberta plate CXW 8820. Passengers on an Air Canada flight are shaken up after their plane skidded off the runway into the grass.
4: Somebody in the back was screaming, fire, fire, fire.
3: The Boeing 737 MAX was arriving at Montreal's Trudeau International from Los Angeles yesterday afternoon during a heavy downpour. Passenger Barbara Edelson Peterson describes the chaotic moment of impact.
4: We were like tumbling onto the grass and there was smoke and dirt and grass right at my window. I couldn't see outside.
3: No injuries were reported among the 156 passengers and six crew members. Air Canada and the Transportation Safety Board have launched separate investigations. And finally, Sony is planning an all-digital future for its video games, and many players are furious. The tech giant has announced it will stop making and selling physical gaming discs for new releases starting in January 2028. Sony says the digital shift will cut production and distribution costs, but as Rukshir Ali reports, a massive petition is growing as gamers push back.
5: That's really taking away consumers' choice.
6: When Winnipeg gaming retailer Jade Pierce heard Sony wasn't going to make physical games anymore, he went online and launched a petition asking Sony not to kill the disc.
5: I put it up there hoping we get a couple thousand signatures, maybe.
6: Now he's got more than 250,000. But it's not just Sony going digital. Rockstar's much-anticipated video game Grand Theft Auto 6 is also set for a digital-only launch in November. Sarah Stang is an associate professor of game studies at Brock University. She says going digital can pose a risk to consumers.
7: We've seen cases where things have been deleted off of our consoles, our computers, where servers have gone down or where companies have closed.
6: But for companies watching consumer trends and their bottom line, it makes sense.
7: Physical games cost more to produce, right? They make more money off digital games. Most people do download digital.
6: And intellectual property lawyer Steven Selznick points out buying a physical disc never really meant you owned the game, just a license to play it. But that didn't stop people from lending a disc to a friend. Going digital prevents that.
8: It gives Sony greater control over what was a lot of leakage to the system.
6: But for Pierce, lending a disc or buying secondhand is part of the fun. Still, it's not game over for the community.
5: The retro gaming market is huge, and I expect that that's going to grow.
0: Rukshir Ali, CBC News, Calgary.
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0: Mark Carney, coming off his trip to Turkey for the NATO summit, headed to Saudi Arabia at the end of this week, meeting with Crown Prince Mohammed bin Salman, aiming to deepen the relationship between the two countries on things like AI and critical minerals.
1: I complimented His Royal Highness this afternoon on many things, his leadership, his vision, his attention to execution and action.
0: The Prime Minister also had some praise for the Royal Household's military band.
1: But I also complimented him on the quality of the military band of the Royal Household, because they played an absolutely flawless O Canada, and they have not played O Canada for 26 years, because that's when the last Canadian Prime Minister...
0: Yes, it has been 26 years since a Canadian Prime Minister visited the country, despite the fact that they are a major trading partner, our second largest in the Gulf. But that relationship has come with friction over things like Saudi Arabia's war in Yemen, human rights abuses, and political repression at home. Canadian-Saudi relations hit an all-time low during Justin Trudeau's tenure, and Denis Horak was expelled from his post as Canada's ambassador in 2018. Now, almost 8 years later, he is applauding this move by the current government to renew the relationship, and he's here to talk about that with me. So let's get straight to it. Denis, thank you so much for coming back onto Front Burner. It's great to have you.
2: My pleasure.
0: Just to start, how significant is it that for the first time in 26 years, a Canadian Prime Minister is visiting Saudi Arabia?
2: I think it's very important. First of all, in that part of the world in particular, they put a lot of value in face-to-face engagement, face-to-face contact. And most of our allies, most of our competitors really, have recognized that and have a steady stream of senior visitors into Saudi Arabia. And it's something that we just didn't do. So I think that was to our detriment, and this is a good correction.
0: Mm-hmm. And I know we're going to get into this very dramatic break that we had with the kingdom in 2018 in more detail in a little bit, but just why has it taken 26 years? Like, even Stephen Harper had much warmer relations with Saudi than the Trudeau government, and he still didn't go.
2: Yeah, I'm surprised by that myself, actually. I was surprised at the time. I was in Ottawa for some of the period that Harper was prime minister, and I was working in the Middle East Bureau. So it was something, because, as you say, there was a lot of emphasis placed on by the Harper government on relations with the Gulf states. It may have just been scheduling problems, or there may have been other issues. It's not clear. I mean, they certainly had good relations with Saudi Arabia. We signed a major defense agreement at the time. And it was a surprise. I have no particular explanation for it. It just may have been circumstances at the time. There was an aging king at the time, et cetera. So there could have been a variety of different logistical factors. It certainly wasn't an ideological concern.
0: Just flesh out for me why the government is saying that it is particularly important for them to strengthen relations with Saudi Arabia right now, and why you think it's particularly important for them to do that as well.
2: Well, I think there's a couple of factors at play here. Certainly, it's part of the government's global economic diversification efforts that we've seen this across the world, frankly. The prime minister has gone around trying to develop new economic partnerships with a variety of countries in Asia, Latin America, elsewhere. So I think it's part of that process. And Saudi Arabia is a major economic power, certainly in the region, and also with global significance in terms of its ability to impact the oil markets, for example, its very large investment fund. So it's a potentially a valuable partner for us. Also, they're opening themselves up more to inward investment, and there may be opportunities for Canada there. On top of that, you also have a region, as we've seen over the past 4 months in particular, that is potentially very volatile with global implications, as we've seen since the war in Iran. Saudi Arabia is a key player in this region geopolitically. They have a dependence on the movement of goods through the Strait of Hormuz. And so that's an issue I think that certainly the government will be talking with the Saudis about, but also what they see in

terms of where this conflict with Iran is going? What are the longer term implications? What role is Saudi or can other countries play in helping to try and stabilize the region? Mm-hmm. Additionally, you have the issue of the Levant, if you will, the Gaza, Lebanon, all of those issues where Saudi potentially can also be a partner in terms of reconstruction in Gaza, for example, or trying to bolster the Lebanese government as they're trying to face off against Hezbollah. So there are a variety of factors, a variety of areas and issues that Saudi Arabia can be and traditionally have been influential players. And I think it's important for Canada to sort of get a sense of that and where they are, what they're doing. Are there synergies in terms of what we can contribute to the these various processes? But also largely just getting information, helping us develop our approach, helping us develop our policy.

0: Just on the trade stuff, I just want to get into a little bit more with you what it is that we want from Saudi Arabia and what they could give or take from us. Carney was talking about things like mining, expertise in mining.
1: Critical minerals and mining, new Canadian engineering partnerships are working on some of the most ambitious mining projects here, unlocking over $2 trillion of mineral wealth.
0: Specifically, nuclear energy and expertise in that, infrastructure investments on both sides, AI, like just talk to me a little bit more about what it is we're talking about here when we're talking about a deepening like economic relationship.
2: Yeah, there's a variety of opportunities. So, Saudi, since this Vision 2030 came in 2016, part of it has been economic and social reforms, focused in large part on also diversification of their own economy to try and lessen their dependence on oil, to look at mining, for example. And there have been efforts over the years, even before that, to try and develop their mines. And Canada's had some cooperation with them on that. And I think there's going to be greater emphasis on that. The Saudis are also looking to get into AI in a big way, and there may be synergies for Canada there.
3: Prime Minister Carney says Canada needs to open up new markets for business and investment. And that's why we're now here in Saudi Arabia, in Riyadh, where we're looking at new investments in AI and technology.
2: And so I think they'll be looking at a broad scope of opportunities to try and take advantage of the diversification efforts that the Saudis are undertaking in a big way and pouring money into domestically. Also, the Saudis have a large public investment fund, and there perhaps are opportunities for Saudis to increase their investments in Canada, infrastructure, various other things, perhaps. They're looking to diversify their partnerships as well. And Canada provides some opportunities for them. They've already invested, for example, they invested years ago in the Canadian Wheat Board, but there may be other opportunities as well for them to invest in other areas that are a priority for Canada. So I think we're coming to Saudi Arabia at a time, building a relationship at a time when both countries are looking to diversify and looking for partners in those diversification efforts.
0: You know, up until now, I mean, even though the diplomatic relations between the two countries have been incredibly strained, we have been trading quite a bit with the Saudis. Carney pointed out that
4: this is our second largest trading relationship in the Gulf. It's the private sector has kept the relationship alive, the commercial relationship alive. But we've barely scratched the potential of the relationship, and today is part of the next phase of building out.
0: Totaling $3.5 billion last year. And I know that one of our top exports to the kingdom includes these light armored vehicles. Will the defense industry be a key part of the relationship moving forward as well?
2: It could be. I'm not sure we're going to get the kind of contract, large contract we had with the light armored vehicle contract. We'll see. It depends on what the Saudis are looking to do in terms of their own purchases. The Saudis tend to gear a lot of their arms purchases to building relationships. Sometimes it's not even about the actual arms they're importing. It's about the relationship that arms deal both supports and underscores. So, for example, vast majority of what they've imported has been from the United States, reflecting the security partnership they have with the United States, also the quality of American military goods, but also with Britain and France and other countries. Now, I don't think they're looking for that sort of strategic partnership.

0: of Canada, although, you know, perhaps, but they're, as they're looking to sort of learn the lessons from this war with Iran, maybe there are opportunities for Canada on drone technology, for example, or counter drone technology. So aviation, that sort of thing. So there may be opportunities there.
1: So I want to pivot now a little bit to how we got here, to this kind of resetting of the relationship that we're seeing this week, if you think that that's a fair characterization. Canada and the Saudis have been moving closer together after they normalized diplomatic relations and appointed ambassadors in 2023, but you were embroiled in this enormous fallout in 2018 when you were expelled from your position as ambassador to Saudi Arabia, and it came after a tweet by Global Affairs and then Foreign Minister Chrystia Freeland. Remind me about this tweet and then what ensued.
0: The context of the tweet was that the Trudeau government had no time for Saudi Arabia whatsoever, was highly critical of Saudi Arabia.
2: I'm prepared to speak up for Saudi women, and I think our entire government is.
0: Even as Saudi started to institute these reforms.
3: Vision 2030, a massive makeover for the country aimed at modernizing and diversifying the country's economy and culture. Entertainment options suddenly flourished, including the country's first comic convention where men and women shared the same space, previously not allowed.
0: There was a reluctance on the part of the government to even acknowledge the positive aspects of some of these reforms. And if they did say anything positive, it would always be accompanied by a critique of their broader human rights issue, or their broader human rights condition. So the Saudis were not fans, let's put it that way. In the months leading up to the tweet, there had been a tightening of political space. It's sort of the contrast. So you had these important and meaningful and real economic and social reforms dealing with, for example, women's employment and driving and all of that. But at the same time, a tightening of political space for political dialogue or political discussion, dissent, if you will. And that was reflected in the spring of 2018 with the arrest of a number of women's rights activists, many of whom had been very active on trying to promote, for example, women's driving. So they were detained, which was a surprise to many of us there because we had seen this opening. But perhaps they wanted to send a signal that this was not a political opening. This was not opening a space for political dissent or dialogue or discussion in Saudi Arabia. And then subsequently in the summer, and then we also had issues with the spouse of a Canadian, Raif Badawi, who had been detained, and his sister was also active, and she had been detained.
4: He is a Saudi blogger and human rights activist who was arrested in 2012 for being critical of the authorities. He's been lashed 50 times. His sister, Samer Badawi, is a women's rights activist who has been internationally recognized for her work. Here, you
0: see. So the minister decided to issue a tweet condemning both the detention of women's rights activists, but also Raif Badawi's sister.
4: Very alarmed to learn that Samer Badawi, Raif Badawi's sister, has been imprisoned in Saudi Arabia. Canada stands together with the Badawi family in this difficult time, and we continue to strongly call for the release of both Raif and Samer Badawi. Now, a Global Affairs Department Twitter account also condemned more broadly the arrest of civil society and women's rights activists and called for their immediate release.
0: And the language was a bit harsher than we had used previously. I was on holiday in Canada, as a matter of fact, at the time, so I hadn't seen it. I didn't know what had happened. And the Saudis had had enough. I spoke with them the day that the tweet came out, and they were very upset about it. They phoned me, actually. I was, again, in Toronto, and I was supposed to go back a couple of days later. And I said, look, when I get back, we can chat about this. We'll talk about this. In the meantime, I'll talk to Ottawa about it. And then later that day, they made the statement that I was being expelled and the relationship was being downgraded on a number of different economic levels and education exchanges and that sort of thing. So it was a big surprise. General consensus, not only amongst Canadians, but amongst colleagues in the region, other countries, that this was a massive overreaction. Whether that was intended as a message to other countries, look, this is what can happen if you cross these lines. And with very little cost to the Saudis, since we had had very little political, none, virtually no political engagement with them.

0: we were sort of an easy target, but also a target that was a G7 country that was being punished for this. And there are probably a variety of other factors at play there too, but that's basically what happened. And so I couldn't go back.
1: Yeah, I remember that that episode also sparked that kind of wild post from that pro-Saudi government Twitter account that depicted like a plane flying into the CN Tower, like a 9/11 attack. With that caption, it's like sticking one's nose where it doesn't belong. He who interferes with what doesn't concern him finds what doesn't please him. Like it got really.
0: It was way over the top. And there was some discussion that we were interfering in their affairs because we had published this tweet also in Arabic, which is something we always did. We always translated any tweets that were coming from the government, from the minister, we would translate them into Arabic and send them out through the embassy account. I didn't tweet personally at all. We did it normally, but it was somehow perceived that this was a new step we were taking to meant to influence Saudis, or at least that's how it was being presented, which was just not true.
1: Yeah. You know, you have been pretty critical of how the Trudeau government handled that too. And just tell me more about the missteps that you think were made there.
0: Well, I thought the language on the tweet was a little excessive. Demanding an immediate release, I think, was the different language. And I think the Saudis jumped on that, whether that was an excuse or not. But also, I think there was quiet satisfaction, to be perfectly honest, that somehow Canada was being punished for standing up for human rights, which was, frankly, the only thing on the Trudeau government's agenda with regards to Saudi Arabia. So it's not something I think the government asked for, particularly wanted. But once it had happened, I think they viewed this as perhaps an opportunity to sort of bolster our credentials as a human rights advocate. I mean, it was also interesting to me that given the importance of this relationship, Minister Freeland never picked up the phone and spoke with me.
1: Interesting.
0: Yeah, never spoke with her, never spoke with the prime minister. There was no interest in talking with me about this, which I think is also sends a signal.
1: What's the signal?
0: Well, that's really not an important relationship that we want to know how to fix it. And whether that was the minister's intention or not, I don't know. But I think certainly that was the perception, because it's important as well from a, you know, you're not just a minister, you're a manager of a department when you're the minister, and you manage a lot of people. And we had the ambassador, our ambassador, me, being kicked out of Saudi Arabia, which would obviously upset the staff or concern the staff in Saudi Arabia, local staff in particular, that are we going to close the embassy? Is the embassy going to close? Are they going to lose their job? And in Saudi Arabia, none of the staff are Saudi. They lose their job. They lose their status in Saudi Arabia. So this was a big deal for them. And for me to be able to send a message back, even though I couldn't go back, I mean, I could have done I don't know, they didn't have Zoom at that point, but a message in any case, let's say, look, I spoke to the minister, blah, blah, blah, you know, that just sort of to reassure them. Couldn't do that. Mm-hmm. And I don't think there was any interest in us doing that. And to me, it's not the way to run a railroad. I had a contrast when I was in Iran, when I was the head of mission in Iran, and the British embassy was attacked.
2: What began as a protest outside Britain's diplomatic headquarters in Iran became an assault on what demonstrators called a den of spies. Some officers appeared to just look on as protesters smashed the symbols of Britain's presence in Iran.
3: We want to show to the entire world our hatred for the British and the American governments.
4: We are here to close the British embassy forever, as this place is like the US embassy, a center for spying, and should be shut down.
0: Minister Baird immediately got on the phone to me to see what was going on and to also let me know to tell the staff that they were concerned about us, you know, they were monitoring the situation very closely, and to give some sort of reassurance to the staff. That's what a minister should do. Mm-hmm. And the contrast to me, because I lived both of those experiences, was telling.
1: That was part of my conversation with Dennis Hora, Canada's former ambassador to Saudi Arabia. If you want to listen to the full episode, you can find Front Burner wherever you get your podcasts or on YouTube. I'm JB Poisson. Thank you so much for listening.
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0: morning. It is 5:30. I'm Sean Lyons with your CBC News from Montreal. Canadian officials will not say whether they addressed Raif Badawi's case with Saudi Arabia or not. Mark Carney was in Jeddah yesterday on a trade mission, the first PM to visit the kingdom in 26 years. Badawi, blogger who was released from Saudi prison 4 years ago after serving a decade behind bars, remains trapped in that country away from his family who live here in Quebec. Gloria Henriquez reports.
1: France Isabelle Langlois from Amnesty International says she's got mixed feelings about Canadian officials' vague messaging on Raif Badawi. After meeting with Saudi Crown Prince Mohammed bin Salman, Mark Carney took questions from the media. When asked about whether he spoke to bin Salman about Badawi's case, the Prime Minister said one advantage of private discussions is that they're private. But he confirmed Foreign Affairs Minister Anita Anand did talk to Saudi officials about, quote, consular cases. Badawi has been stuck in the kingdom since his release from prison 4 years ago. He was jailed for criticizing religious figures and promoting liberal views of Islam online. A travel ban in effect until 2032 prevents him from reuniting with his wife and three children who live in Sherbrooke. Before the meeting, Badawi's wife, Ensaf Haidar, said she was hoping Carney did something to help. Carney would only say Badawi's case is an example where engagement and time can help. But Langlois says Badawi is under close surveillance in Saudi Arabia, and every day he remains there, he risks being jailed again. Gloria Henriquez, CBC News, Montreal.
0: Meanwhile, Prime Minister Mark Carney will not be keeping a gun gifted to him by the President of Turkey. The host of this week's NATO summit in Ankara gave each participating head of state an engraved revolver and ammunition. Global Affairs Canada says that weapon is considered illegal here in Canada. It was handed over to the RCMP to be decommissioned, meaning it can no longer fire. The ammunition was left in Turkey. The gun itself is likely going to end up in a museum. Mark Carney is heading back to Canada today after his international trip. Talking weather now, as Canada's prairie provinces are seeing an unusual number, unusual height of weather activity these days. For example, a hospital servicing western Manitoba could end up being closed for months after last week's heavy rain swamped the basement, knocking out power there. It's an area that's faced record rainfall and overland flooding of late. It's destroyed infrastructure and swamped homes in the last month. Karen Pauls explains.
2: Officials say the hospital will be closed for an extended period. Service disruptions for months. The hospital's power, HVAC, sterilizing equipment, laundry and food services all in the basement. Trina Slate is the CEO of Prairie Mountain Health.
3: So we're waiting for assessments to be complete. Is the building safe to occupy?
2: The Regional Health Authority has set up a temporary clinic, but with roads and bridges washed out, some patients have to travel hours for medical care.
4: This is catastrophic for our region.
2: Dr. Bitu Malik is a radiologist and on the board of Doctors Manitoba.
4: We're talking about a health center that has a very busy emergency department.
2: Manitoba's health minister has asked the federal government to help restore health services and wants a field hospital. Federal officials will meet with the province today to find out more. Some people here say they're frustrated by too many levels of bureaucracy as they worry and wait for help. Karen Pauls, CBC News, Dauphin, Manitoba.
0: Meanwhile, the prairie provinces are seeing an unusual number of tornadoes this year. One of the latest, sending three people to hospital in east central Alberta. Morgan Black has that story.
5: Scariest thing ever.
6: Miranda Bardick is still reeling from a powerful storm east of Edmonton. While the cleanup continues, Environment Canada confirms two tornadoes tore through the area Wednesday evening.
7: It's been particularly active on the prairies.
6: This year, 46 of 57 tornadoes across the country have been in Alberta, Saskatchewan, and Manitoba. That's according to Dave Sills with the Northern Tornadoes Project at Western University.
7: That many tornadoes up to this point, we haven't seen that in a long time, maybe back to the 80s, since it's been that active so early in the season.
6: Sills says climate change may be a factor, but says it's not easy to draw direct conclusions. Bardick says she's grateful her family is safe.
5: That's all that was going through my mind, was saving my family. I knew I had to get my kids out.
6: Morgan Black, CBC News, Edmonton.
0: Back here in Quebec now, passengers of an Air Canada flight still shaken after their plane veered off the runway when touching down at Montreal's Trudeau.

0: International Airport yesterday. The Boeing 737 MAX aircraft coming in from L.A. deviated off the runway into a patch of grass. Barbara Edelston Peterson was one of the passengers. She says when the plane landed, she had a feeling that something was wrong. She describes the cabin having a burning smell while the aircraft tumbled through the grass at a high rate of speed. Of course, rode through grass. No tumbling in this case with this airplane. Edelston Peterson, though, says things could have been a lot worse.
1: The big thing that I'm really shaking about is right outside my window is this box, like a orange and white check box that had something important to do with the runway. And the wing was 10 feet away from that. And I'm pretty sure if the wing had hit that, I don't think any of us would be here right now.
0: Airplane was carrying 156 passengers and six crew. No one was injured. The carrier says it's investigating the incident to determine exactly what happened. And finally, a gallery of murals under the Metropolitan Expressway in Montreal being showcased as the beginning of a new cultural axis for the northeastern sector of the city. Montreal calling it the Quartier des Arts Cirque. It'll draw on Saint-Michel area's notoriety as a circus hub. Corbino Duro reports.
2: Colorful painted murals are now covering the concrete pillars holding up the Metropolitan Expressway between Jerry and d'Iberville Streets. One is a child's face surrounded by leaves. Another, by artist Monkey, is a portrait of a man in sunglasses and a helmet in monochrome red.
3: To be in the Saint-Michel neighborhood, in Montreal, in one of the cities that I prefer in the world, to be included in these type of projects, it's always an honor and a blessing.
2: The vision for the neighborhood's reinvention is backed by the city, the province, and Ottawa. They say the project focuses on culture, commerce, and greening the community. Jerry Street East will be turned into a commercial artery with a lab to support young entrepreneurs. The mayor says the unique character of the area, including its circus connections, will help guide the vision.
4: This is a community that took its own destiny in hand, and today is still doing that because they're all present here to continue the work that many, many other people started many decades ago.
2: A $150 million residential project with 380 housing units is also planned, but it will take another few years for Montrealers to see the full scope of the changes. Corbino Duro, CBC News, Montreal.
0: And that was your CBC News.
5: And good morning and welcome to Daybreak on CBC Radio 1, the CBC News app, and on CBC Listen. I'm your summer host of the program, Douglas Gelvin. Coming up over the next 3 hours of the show in the 6 o'clock hour, we're going to get you set for the weekend by telling you about a couple local events, one happening on the Lachine Canal. And you might get wet for that one. And the other taking place on the streets of Little Burgundy. In the 7 o'clock hour, we're going to break down the plans for the new residential housing project at the Namur Hippodrome site. The borough of Côte-des-Neiges NDG put forward its long-awaited outline of what is coming. So we're going to hear from a couple of city councillors, including from the opposition Projet Montréal, that says the project already falling short of expectations. And at 8 o'clock, well, we've got a couple of retired rugby players coming into studio from the Westmount Ravens Rugby Club. The club, which is the oldest in North America non-collegiate club, is going to be celebrating its 150th anniversary this year. They've got a big family-friendly celebration happening this weekend at Murray Park. We're going to learn about that event and their rich history. All that coming up, so stay with us on Daybreak this morning. But before we get to all that, let's go around the table because the whole team is here this morning. Sean Lyons on news.
6: Good morning.
5: Lita Paulson on the traffic desk.
7: Hi there.
5: Jay Turnbull on sports.
8: Someone told me it's Friday.
5: Yeah. And Montreal's own Willie Lowry joining us from World Report in Toronto this morning. Good morning, Willie.
7: Hey, team. Good morning.
5: So, guys, I saw this story in the Journal de Montréal this morning about how ice cream shops and candy shops are really leaning into these things called pup cups and kitty cups this year. And it is a huge trend that, you know, people are bringing their dogs and cats to these places and getting them some treats. A lot of them giving them away for free. But yes. I didn't know that dogs liked ice cream. Are we dog people here?
0: What's in these cups? What actually is in these cups?
7: It's a kind of creamy substance. And I've seen it because they come home. My girls feed that to Teddy, our little dog.
5: Okay.
7: And it disturbs me. I'm so, what are you doing with, because I thought they weren't allowed that kind of
5: right.
7: treat. But apparently they're safe and they, areas, different coffee shops, different ice cream shops do serve them. So pup cups.
5: I think
7: they love them.
9: I think the jury might be still out on whether they love them or not.

0: I don't have a snake.
1: Jay's a cat person, but of course he's a snake person.
0: I do have two cats, but they don't get out of the house. One of them would eat ice cream. Further down in the article, of course, they have to say, well, beware. Too much of this this good thing could be a bad thing, could make your dog or cat sick. Of course, anyone eats too much ice cream, you're not going to feel well.
2: Well, I'm not a dog person. I've never had a dog. But the one thing I thought I knew about dogs is that you can't feed them chocolate or sweets because it doesn't go well with their stomachs. Am I wrong about that?
3: You're not wrong, but people will feed their animals anything. I mean, and my dog, he will eat anything. Okay. He's one of those, the kind of, if you leave it around, he eats vegetables too, though, I must say, but he will eat the pop cup, and cup and all, like the whole thing. So he's just one of those dogs.
1: I feel like Teddy and Boomer are very different creatures.
3: Okay. Yeah. No, mine is not picky at all.
1: Despite being a street dog from Tanzania, will not touch a vegetable.
3: Okay.
1: But I do feel he is literally designed to eat anything.
0: And he has that experience. He has that background.
4: Yeah. See, and this is the funny thing. Boomer would get along with my cat because my cat. So now that's dogs are one thing. Cats, I think my cat would actually not eat it because it was free. I think she would just look at it and go, if you didn't put investment into this, I'm not interested.
2: I'd love to see someone bringing a cat to an ice cream shop and asking for a free ice cream cone for the cat. I mean, that we can see it happening with dogs. But anyway, brave new world we're living in here. Willie, what's happening in and around the world today?
1: So we'll take a little look at that plane that skidded off the runway at Trudeau yesterday. We'll also be taking a look at environmental concerns that some have over that West Coast pipeline proposal put forward by Prime Minister Mark Carney last week. And there's a typhoon brewing in the Pacific. We'll speak with a reporter in Hong Kong to give us the latest on preparation there.
2: Thanks very much, Willie. Looking forward to your reports throughout the program today. Lita Poulsen is on the traffic desk again this morning. And Lita, I'm looking at the radar as I do every single morning. Mm-hmm. And there's like one little cloud right over top of, I think, our studios right now. But outside of that, it doesn't look like there's much to worry about in terms of precipitation this morning. If you're out in the eastern townships, though, there is a system kind of sweeping away from you at this moment. So you might wake up, if you're waking up right now, there might be a little bit of rain in around Magog. But how's the roads looking otherwise?
3: You know what? I went around the province because it's so quiet here in Montreal. People are still just not on the roads. Let's put it that way. I saw more people running this morning, jogging this morning and biking this morning than I did on the roads on our cameras. Right now, I'm in Rimouski on one of my cameras. Beautiful morning, a little on the hazy side, just that rain sort of lifting off the ground, and but it's beautiful. And we do have the points this weekend, road work by the way takes place around the province. So you may, if you're heading to Quebec City, for example, for any of the festivities there, it is all along the 20. There are spots of road work, so you have a chance of hitting gridlock traffic. Right now, absolutely no traffic at all, which is such a nice break for people. But if this weekend, don't forget the REM has an early or a late start, excuse me. So Sunday it only opens at 12 and Saturday at 7:30 in the morning. And this could cause problems for people who use it for work. So that's where I'm. And of course, the Metropolitan Eastbound.
2: Right.
3: We've been talking about that since Monday, but the closure starts tonight at 11:30.
2: It's a significant closure.
3: So significant. And because of problems with the paving, the original paving job. So they're ripping that up and repaving it. Hopefully it's going to be the last time. It's between Côte d'Elias, the closure, and the Laurentian exit.
2: You were mentioning just a lot more people out there jogging and whatnot.
3: Yeah.
2: It's just a nicer start to the morning.
3: Yes.
2: It's not as warm this morning.
3: Mm.
2: I think that rain kind of cooled things off overnight.
3: Nice.
2: And, you know, my cycle in this morning was nice and fresh. I didn't feel drenched in humidity like we have over the last couple of weeks. So potentially people are getting, if you're going out for a jog this morning, it's a nicer run.
3: Yeah, and it is.
2: Jay is looking at the sports for us this morning. Big soccer game yesterday, and of course other things going on.
0: Well, now, I mean, with the World Cup, it's one game a day. So everyone's focused on that one game. Yesterday was France-Morocco, and with France pulling off the

0: 2-0 win. Plus, a local baseball player done good, Otto Lopez, who spent some time here in Montreal, headed to the All-Star game.
1: Oh,
0: so
1: yeah.
0: We'll talk about why he's so good and what he's been doing. An update in the Kawhi Leonard trade with the Toronto Raptors.
1: Or no trade.
0: Or no trade. We'll see. I'll get into why that's all going on. It seems like, for some reason, controversy seems to follow Kawhi Leonard. The Stanley Cup. There's some new names in the Stanley Cup. Of course, the Carolina Hurricanes won the thing. But I'll tell you who else's name has been engraved in the cup. We'll get into that later on.
1: Ooh. Looking intrigue. Forward. If yes, much intrigue. Jay Turnbull, Leader Paulson, thank you so much. Well, the wait time to become a permanent resident in Quebec, it can take years. For the person who's waiting, it can often feel like their lives are on hold. Now, Mohamed Ataya knows this all too well. Well, his wife and two young children are Canadian citizens. Ataya's life has been in limbo while he waits to get his permanent residency. Now, Sabrina Marindola spoke with our investigative reporter, Leah Hendry, who has been following this story, and they did that on Let's Go.
2: So tell us a little bit here about Mohamed Ataya. Who is he? And about his journey here to get permanent residency in Canada. When did he first apply?
3: So Ataya met his wife, Sarah Abu Nassif, in Lebanon, and she's Canadian. She was there visiting family. You know, they dated long distance for years, but when they got married, they're like, you know, where is the best place to raise a family? And they decided on Canada. So she sponsored him for permanent residency. And this type of application is known as a family reunification application. In Quebec, there are two steps. So first, Ataya needed his CSQ, which is the Certificat de Sélection du Québec, which he got quickly. And then he just needed the approval from the federal government for permanent residence.
4: And then it just got stuck at the background check, which we said, fine, it happens. Let's give it a year. 2 years, 3 years. We're at 5 years almost now.
5: We're almost 6 years and all this comes out.
4: We're almost 6 years. It's still stuck at the background check. And whenever we reach out, they're telling us it's still in process. No action needed at this time.
3: So that is 6 years after they first applied. And they got the CSQ like really quickly. Like that was in April of 2021 that they got the CSQ. So 6 years from the time that they first applied.
2: Okay, so they can't really figure out what the holdup is here?
3: No, and it's been very frustrating and stressful. Ataya got a job offer from an entertainment production company here in Montreal. He had dreamed of working for them, but he couldn't take it without having his PR. And they also delayed having children for a few years. You know, eventually they just couldn't wait any longer. They now have two children under the age of three. And Ataya was there for both of their births, but he had to leave about 6 weeks later for both of them due to, you know, visa requirements and work overseas. So lots of back and forth between Montreal and Beirut. He now has a work permit that's keeping him closer to home, much to the relief of his wife, Sarah.
5: Like the video calls with your loved ones day in, day out, like he had to see a lot of milestones being done through videos. I solo parented for so long. Yes, I'm strong, but like it's the kids need their dads.
2: Okay, so 6 years since they applied. I mean, how common is a wait time like that? Does it usually take this long?
3: Well, according to Quebec's Ministry of Immigration, as of the end of May 2026, there were 42,000 people waiting to be granted permanent residency who are living here or waiting overseas. You know, that's the family reunification category. But if Ataya had applied for permanent residence in any other province, he'd probably already have an answer. Marie-Javez Pilon is the vice president of Québec Réunifié. That's a nonprofit organization that advocates for family reunifications. And she says the processing times in Quebec are on average 2 or 3 times longer than the rest of Canada.
6: Typically right now we're seeing people wait 3 to 4 years. So 6 years is well beyond what I would expect to see even for Quebec.
2: Wow. And even 3 to 4 years, if you think of it, is a long time. You know, people are having children in the meantime. They're living here.
3: Yeah,
2: work
3: and
2: permits
3: it's like,
2: are
3: it's
2: issued.
3: Like a year and a half anywhere else in Canada.
2: Yeah. And, yeah. And until then, you don't know if you can stay. So you start, you know, reconsidering what you're going to do. So, but what's different here, Leah? I mean, why is it 2 to 3 times longer to get it in Quebec compared to another province?
3: Well, it's complicated. Quebec, you know, they set their own immigration targets. It dictates how many permanent residence applications can be processed federally. And under the CAQ government, Pilon says that number has hovered around 10,000 a year. Quebec also limits how many people can submit a family reunification application. So those would be new applications. Between June of 2024,

0: or in June of 2026, that number was capped at 13,000. But the maximum number of applications was already reached by July 2025. So it was frozen after that. Here's Pilon again.
1: You know, it's just a numbers game. The bucket doesn't contain enough and the water continues to flow and the lineup continues to grow and people are just in the line waiting to be processed.
0: So last month, Quebec's immigration minister, François Bonardel, announced that Quebec would resume accepting family reunification applications. So this time it's capped at 15,700, again, over a 2-year period. So from now until the end of June 2028, Pilon's, you know, obviously relieved the province decided to reopen the applications. At some point, there was talk about maybe it wouldn't be, but it actually doesn't help people like Ataya, who's already in the system and waiting for his PR. He has his CSQ.
2: Yeah, exactly. You'd figure they'll clear the backlog so they can take new applicants.
0: Well, and that's the problem. So to tackle that, Quebec's Association of Immigration Lawyers, they've filed a request with the federal court to compel the Federal Immigration Ministry, the IRCC, to resolve the long processing times. Here's immigration lawyer Mohamed Amin Semrouni.
3: You know, I don't think it's a question of human resources or to hire more people, because we have the proof that in other provinces in Canada, they have the capacity to do the security screenings in a reasonable amount of time.
0: So that legal action is expected to be heard later this summer or fall.
2: Okay, so where do things stand now with Ataya and with his family?
0: So he has a work permit that's good until the end of 2027, but without his permanent residency, it's quite hard to plan beyond that.
4: I fear the future now because I don't know what tomorrow holds. What if they say after 6 years, it doesn't work, it's not working. But what do I do? My kids are Canadian, my wife is Canadian, my family's based here now.
0: Ataya and Abu Nassif have contacted the IRC dozens of times. They've tried the Canadian embassy in Beirut, their member of parliament, and spoken to immigration consultants about the bottleneck. They even thought about going to Ontario, reapplying there, but they were worried that would just kind of send them to the back of the line.
2: Because they figure we're 6 years in here. Let's see if there's an answer anytime soon. Did they consider getting legal help and hiring a lawyer?
0: They considered it. It was going to cost thousands of dollars, you know, money they'd rather set aside for their children's future. You know, hoping to figure out what was going on, Abu Nassif actually filed 2 access to information requests on their file. Most of what she got were her own online inquiries asking what was happening. But on the last one, which she shared with me, it actually revealed that embassy staff in Lebanon may be having some difficulty accessing the files remotely. The political situation is unstable there. You know, many embassy staff may be working off-site. Sarah's access to information request also showed that at one point, their file was sent to Beijing, China.
2: Okay, so some rerouting there, not exactly clear where the file's at this point. So, Leo, then what is the immigration department at the federal level, the IRCC, what is it saying about these long waits?
0: Well, in an email, they said, you know, they're sensitive to the emotional stress this can cause, but the security screening is out of their hands. Those are done by the Canada Border Services Agency and the Canadian Security Intelligence Service. And to deal with the high volume of applications, both agencies are training and onboarding new staff. As of this year, they say a dent was made in that backlog for the first time since 2021. And they hope that there will be more this year. Ataya hopes he gets an answer soon.
4: I love Canada. I love Montreal. I seriously do. Like when I travel, I speak about Montreal, about this beautiful, artistic, creative city. Like I do it with passion. This is where I want to be based. Just mentioning that so that don't want it to come out as if, you know, I'm attacking anything. It's just, I genuinely love being here and love to call this home. And this is what we just need, you know, to reach the finish line and that end.
2: How far is that finish line? This is the question that they still have.
5: That was CBC's investigative reporter Leah Hendry speaking with Sabrina Marindola on Let's Go yesterday. Well, coming up this morning for our listeners in the Quebec AM area, they've got a story about an old dump site in Rimouski that's becoming an increasing concern and an expensive issue for the municipality as garbage juice is leaking into a nearby Salmon River and the city is on the hook to pay for the cleanup. Those costs have jumped from an estimated $7 million to $40 million, putting significant strain on the city's finances. And they're going to tell you about the Canadian Transplant Games. They're being hosted in Sherbrooke this week. And not only do they represent an important opportunity to build community, but it's also a big opportunity to raise awareness about the importance of organ

donation. Those stories and more coming up for our listeners in the Quebec AM area after World Report. Some action on the text message line responding to our conversation about pup cups. Renee from Baie d'Herfey texting in saying, before all this madness with pup cups, a long time ago in the 90s on summer days, I'd be walking my 120-pound Newfoundlander down Sherbrooke streets in Lower Westmount. I would stop at the Dairy Queen to get a kid's cone and some water for her. I did not do this often, but I feel like she really enjoyed it. She goes on to say, my friend's dog enjoyed eating grapes, clementines, and bananas. So go figure. If you want to get involved in the conversation, you always can. The text message line is open, 514-566-9066. Well, the Festival d'été de Quebec is continuing with some more free shows tonight. One of them is Mike Clay, and here is their song, Marianne.

0: And Leah.
1: Lita. Yeah. We were just talking about Leah, yes. Our investigative reporter. Sorry about that. How are the roads looking out there?
2: Well, you know what? There's a lot of paving going around the province. And so just be aware that you might get caught in some kind of traffic jam. Certainly not now. What a beautiful morning.
1: Mm.
2: I'm liking this everywhere through to Quebec City. It's actually over the Pierre-Laporte Bridge, probably the busiest place around the province right now.
1: Thanks very much, Lita. Well, coming up on the next half hour of the show, after World Report, as the war in Iran with the U.S. heats up again with exchanges of military strikes, we're going to discuss this escalation and what it means for the region and the world. That is coming up on Daybreak when our program continues after World Report. I'm your summer host of the program, Douglas Gelvin. Thanks for joining us this morning, and stay with us.

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1: Hi, I'm Jill Deacon, sitting in for Tom Power. 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Allison Russo will tell you about playing both sides now in front of the legendary Joni Mitchell, an artist she describes as intergenerational.
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3: This is World Report. Good morning, I'm Willie Lowry. Climate activists are sounding the alarm over a new federal pipeline proposal. Last week, Prime Minister Mark Carney unveiled a plan to carry 1 million barrels of oil a day to the West Coast. It's part of a strategy to position Canada as a reliable global energy supplier. But as Nick Logan explains, critics say the cost to the climate is not worth the gamble.
4: We need to stop literally pouring more fuel on the fire.
5: Caroline Bruyette is the executive director of Climate Action Network Canada. She says the possibility of Canada producing even more oil will only mean more greenhouse gas emissions heating our planet.
4: It is not a problem for later. It is a problem that is here and now.
5: Prime Minister Mark Carney admits that too. But in a video posted on YouTube last week, he said Canada faces multiple urgent challenges, from affordability and economic sovereignty to national unity, and oil and gas production must be a part of the solution.
6: The truth is, nobody knows how long the global economy will rely on conventional energy. But while it does, as much of that energy as possible should come from Canada.
5: He says this can be done in tandem with a bigger push toward electrification and developing clean energy sources. But the Canadian Climate Institute's Rick Smith says the federal government is spending too much political capital on the conventional energy side of the equation, when much of the world is moving away from fossil fuels toward renewables.
7: It is a bad bet for Canada and for Canadian industry to assume that 10 years from now, 20 years from now, there is going to remain in the world an ever-increasing appetite for Canadian oil and natural gas.
5: Neither of the proposed pipelines have been approved, and it would be into the next decade before they're built and operational. But by that point, global temperatures are expected to have risen even further, and the scorching heat waves like the ones happening now could be even hotter. Nick Logan, CBC News, Fredericton.
3: Canada's prairie provinces are experiencing an unusually active tornado season. The latest storms have sent three people to hospital after a pair of tornadoes touched down in east central Alberta, tearing directly through a crowded provincial campground. The CBC's Morgan Black has more from Edmonton.
8: There was people trapped under trees, and I felt so bad leaving them there, but I had to get out. I had my kids and scariest thing ever.
9: Miranda Bardick is still reeling from a powerful storm east of Edmonton. While the cleanup continues, Environment Canada confirms two tornadoes tore through the area Wednesday evening, at least one hitting the campground where Bardick and her family were staying.
10: It's been particularly active on the prairies.
9: This year, 46 of 57 tornadoes across the country have been in Alberta, Saskatchewan, and Manitoba. That's according to Dave Sills with the Northern Tornadoes Project at Western University.
10: That many tornadoes up to this point, we haven't seen that in a long time. Maybe back to the 80s. It's been that long since it's been that active so early in the season.
9: Sills says storms like the one at the campground have the potential for damaging consequences. He notes climate change may be a factor, but says it's not easy to draw direct conclusions. Bardick says she's grateful her family is safe.
8: Because that's all that was going through my mind was saving my family. And then when I seen the tornado again blocking us, I didn't know what else to do except turn. I knew I had to get my kids out.
9: Morgan Black, CBC News, Edmonton.
3: In southern Spain, the country's military has joined hundreds of firefighters trying to contain a massive wildfire in Almeria. At least 11 people have died, several trapped in their vehicles trying to escape. A regional minister called it the most devastating blaze to date. It comes as southern Europe endures another extreme heat wave. A super typhoon is churning through the Pacific Ocean this morning. Typhoon Bavi spans nearly 1,000 kilometers across and is currently tracking to slam into southwestern Japan and northern Taiwan before making landfall in eastern China. For an update on the storm's path, we're joined now by Laura Westbrook in Hong Kong. So, Laura, what is the latest?
11: Well, this is the strongest storm of the year so far. Bavi has been moving across the Pacific Ocean, and according to the Central Weather Administration, it's packing maximum sustained wind speeds of around 162 kilometers per hour. Now, that is slower than on Thursday, and forecasters say that the typhoon is likely to continue weakening, but it's expected to bring with it strong winds and a lot of rain, particularly to the mountainous areas in central and northern Taiwan. And of course, that carries with it risks of flooding and landslides. And according to local media in Taiwan, this is the largest typhoon Taiwan has seen since 1995. It's expected to pass to the north of Taiwan, also impacting Japan's southwestern islands before moving on to eastern China.
3: So how are the countries that fall in the typhoon's path preparing?
11: Well, in Japan, in those remote islands to the southwest, they are part of the Okinawa Prefecture, these remote Sakishima Islands.

0: islands, their schools and offices were closed in some areas, forecasters warning of high waves, rain, landslides. They've also grounded a number of airlines, and residents have also reportedly been stocking up on supplies. In Taiwan, also schools and businesses have been closed on Friday. The local government and officials have also been providing residents with stations to collect sandbags, fishing boats. In the harbour of the port city of Geelong, they've been returning to harbour. More than 1,000 people have been evacuated, 20,000 military personnel also on standby. This typhoon is expected to hit the eastern coast of China over the weekend as well. And state media has also reported that thousands of people have been evacuated.
1: Thanks so much for this, Laura. That's Laura Westbrook joining us from Hong Kong. Severe flooding in western Manitoba has forced the long-term closure of a major regional hospital. Record rainfall buried the basement of the Dauphin Regional Health Center under 2 meters of water, knocking out its main power and air systems. Officials say the facility could stay closed for months, leaving local residents deeply worried about emergency care. Karen Pauls has more.
2: Pumping out the basement of the hospital in Dauphin, Manitoba, under 2.5 meters of water after record rainfall last week. 54 patients were evacuated.
3: It's terrifying, because where am I going to go? Who's going to see me quickly?
2: Susan Teeley has needed treatment for melanoma and long COVID and is supposed to get an MRI here in September.
3: My greatest fear is me having a heart attack or my family, or, you know, if we have to wait for ambulance.
2: Officials say the hospital will be closed for an extended period. Service disruptions for months. The hospital's power, HVAC, sterilizing equipment, laundry and food services all in the basement. Trina Slate is the CEO of Prairie Mountain Health.
4: So we're waiting for assessments to be complete. Is the building safe to occupy?
2: The Regional Health Authority has set up a temporary clinic, but with roads and bridges washed out, some patients have to travel hours for medical care.
5: This is catastrophic for our region.
2: Dr. Bitu Malik is a radiologist and on the board of Doctors Manitoba.
5: We're talking about a health center that has a very busy emergency department that services trauma and stroke. We're talking about acute care issues that are now compromised.
2: Manitoba's health minister has asked the federal government to help restore health services and wants a field hospital. Federal officials will meet with the province today to find out more. Rebecca Chartrand, a federal cabinet minister who toured the area Thursday, promised to check on it personally.
6: Those are some of the things that we need to follow up on.
2: Some people here say they're frustrated by too many levels of bureaucracy as they worry and wait for help. Karen Pauls, CBC News, Dauphin, Manitoba.
1: And finally, passengers on an Air Canada flight are shaken up after their plane skidded off the runway into the grass.
7: Somebody in the back was screaming, fire, fire, fire.
1: The Boeing 737 MAX was arriving at Montreal's Trudeau International from Los Angeles yesterday afternoon during a heavy downpour. Passenger Barbara Edelson-Peterson describes the chaotic moment of impact.
7: We were like tumbling onto the grass and there was smoke and dirt and grass right at my window. I couldn't see outside.
1: No injuries were reported among the 156 passengers and 6 crew members. Air Canada and the Transportation Safety Board have launched separate investigations. And that is the latest national and international news from World Report. I'm Willie Lowry. This is CBC News.

0: Hey, I'm Jeremy. I enjoy making a smoothie in the morning and drinking it. You're listening to Daybreak on CBC.
1: And good morning. I'm your guest host this summer, Douglas Gallivan. In addition to Radio 1, you can also hear Daybreak on the CBC News app and on CBC Listen. Coming up on this half hour of the show, as the war with Iran and the U.S. heats up again with exchanges of military strikes, we're going to discuss this escalation and what it means for the region and the world. But before we do that, let's jump out to the local traffic with Lita.
2: Yes.
1: Who's watching your morning commute for you.
2: And it's a nice commute. As a matter of fact, I went all the way up north to Montreal. Everything's good on the 15 if you're taking the 117, by the way. Also in good shape. Remember, though, at this time of the year, there is so much road work going on. So just be prepared for orange cones and

0: people flagging you into a different lane.
1: Thanks very much, Lita. Sean Lines is here with a look at your local news headlines.
2: And Doug, some passengers on an Air Canada flight still kind of taken off the shakes this morning after their airplane went off the runway yesterday, and it landed at Trudeau Airport here in Montreal. We're going to hear some of those passengers, and the investigation, of course, now getting underway to find out exactly what happened. Fortunately, no one was hurt yesterday. They were stuck on the plane for a few hours, though, and lots of delays at Trudeau yesterday afternoon because of all of that. A lot of other news to get to as well, including the decline of the population in Montreal over the next 15 years, according to the latest stats from the Quebec Statistics Bureau. Could see a 10% drop on the island of Montreal's population. And we're going up the road to Quebec City because the roads there, Lita, are going to be very busy over the next few days. That is because the popular Summer Music Festival kicked off yesterday evening. More news is coming up at 6:30.
1: Thanks very much, Sean. Looking at the weather situation in and around the Montreal area to start your morning, 18 degrees outside of our studios in downtown Montreal right now, going up to a high of 27 today. Going to probably hit that around noon. Not that much humidity in the air. It'll feel like 30 degrees. Looking ahead to the weekend, very nice weekend ahead. Again, not much humidity and highs of 27 on Saturday and 28 on Sunday with mostly sunny skies. Well, the prospect for peace in the Middle East appears to be crumbling. The American military has targeted sites inside Iran, and Iran has responded with attacks on U.S. positions in other Gulf countries. Now, this escalation is making efforts to restart more difficult peace talks, and there's also raising concerns about a wider conflict. For more on this, we're joined by James Devine. He's an international relations professor at Mount Allison University. Good morning, James.
3: Good morning. Thanks for having me on.
1: So just break down what's behind this latest escalation in violence.
3: Well, the start of this came a couple of days ago when Iran attacked three ships that were going through the Straits of Hormuz. The problem from the Iranian perspective was that they were going through a shipping lane, which people are referring to as the Omani Corridor, which is closer to the shore of Oman than it is to Iran, and not under Iranian control. So for the Iranians, this has been one of the key issues in the conflict with the United States, is that they are going to have control over shipping through the Strait of Hormuz, and any attempt to pass ships through this Omani corridor to them is an attempt to circumvent their control.
1: There are reports this morning that Israel has warned Trump that Iran has plans to assassinate him. I'm wondering if that is driving the conflict in any way right now. What's your interpretation of that?
3: I think that those ideas have been floating around for a while. There's been threats of that type before. I think this really is being driven by what happened in the Strait of Hormuz. If you look at the American rhetoric, they've been very clear that their attacks have been in retaliation for the shipping strikes from Iran. And they've been, when they've been talking about the targets they've been hitting, even though they've hit a variety of targets, they're being very specific in saying that they're targeting has focused on anti-shipping capabilities inside of Iran. So I think this is really what's driving things. The question of assassinating Trump has floated around for a while. As I said, people have been making those sorts of threats, particularly in the past couple of days in Iran because of Ali Khamenei's funeral, which has really stoked up the rhetoric and the heat inside of Tehran. But I don't think that's the main issue driving this.
1: So what's your assessment, though, on how U.S. President Trump has handled the war and particularly the peace talks and this new situation now? What's your assessment overall about how he's handled things?
3: He's done things in his own particular style, as we know, with the sort of rhetoric that we've seen, calling Iranian leaders scum at one point, and then a couple of days before that saying that they were much more reasonable than the leaders that were there before. It's very erratic. In part, I think that is something that he tries to do on purpose because it keeps his opponents off guard, but it also makes it difficult to negotiate with him because you never know what he really means and if he makes a promise, you don't know if it's a credible promise or not. So his approach to this has been somewhat problematic. He's also in a very tight position politically. If he continues the conflict, he's facing a revolt from one side of the Republican Party who took his promise to stay out of Middle East wars very seriously. On the other hand, if he withdraws from Iran or makes some sort of deal, which is seen as weak, he's going to have a revolt on the other side of the Republican Party, who are hawks on the Iranian issue and want to see the United States take a much stronger line, and actually would prefer if the U.S. really pushed for regime change.
1: So given that, who has the most to gain or lose from what happens next here, the Iranians or Trump and the Americans?
3: Well, they both have a lot to lose. We had this MOU and a ceasefire before that because both sides had realized that escalation was becoming too costly, and it was impossible for one side or the other to be completely defeated. So they realized that they were at a stalemate. So I think they both have a great deal to lose. Iran probably will suffer more than the United States because of this, because of the bombings and the impact on its economy. But what we've seen so far is that the Iranian regime has the ability to withstand that kind of punishment and not change policies. In the short term, the real question is going to be the control over the Strait of Hormuz.
1: Right.
3: Iran cannot afford, from their perspective, they cannot afford to lose that. It's an important symbolic victory that they've achieved during the course of the fighting, which right now is extremely important inside of Iranian politics. It's also a source of leverage in the negotiations once they start again. And finally, I mean, it's their primary deterrent in the long term against repeated attacks by Israel and the United States, because they can, as long as they control the Strait of Hormuz, they can say, we can shut it down again if you bomb us.
1: So how serious is the risk, though, that this could expand into a wider regional conflict? In other words, a lot of concerns of that early on, and now hearing how Iran is striking back after these most recent U.S. attacks. What's your assessment there?
3: Well, there is a serious possibility of this getting out of hand if it's mishandled. If the United States is, and it looks like in some ways the U.S. has taken the position that they're not going to back down on this, and they're going to force the Iranians to accept that the Omani corridor is going to be open. If they push that, Iran is not going to back down. The other thing the Americans have done is revoked a waiver on Iran's ability to sell oil on international markets using the international banking system and U.S. dollars. As long as that waiver is removed, Iran can't sell oil. Its economy is going to collapse. And that was one of the key things they got out of the MOU. So until that waiver is put back in place, the possibility of this continuing and escalating is definitely there. Having said all of that, the level of fighting over the past 12 hours has diminished, I think, significantly. I'm not sure if that is a long-term trend or is just, you know, a bit of strategic position repositioning on both sides, but it's hopeful. And we'll have to see exactly how far both sides want to push it. I'm waiting to see if there's going to be some sign from the mediators, Oman and Qatar and Pakistan, who have played the go-betweens between the U.S. and Iran, to see if there's any sort of movement from them to suggest that talks have restarted.
1: James Devine, thank you so much for breaking down this issue for us this morning.
3: My pleasure.
1: James Devine is an international relations professor at Mount Allison University in Sackville, New Brunswick. And Lita Poulsen is watching the roads and the morning commute for us this morning here in Montreal.
4: And what a nice commute. And it's really special how light it is over on DeCary and currently on the Metropolitan. And again, and I talked to the Ministère des Transports yesterday, and they did talk to me about, giving people the heads up of what's going on this weekend. It always helps you out, make plans. So you're going to have to make a plan to get around the DeCary interchange, the Metropolitan eastbound portion of it, of course, closing as of 11:30 tonight till 5 in Monday morning. And that's between Côte de l'Ies and Laurentian. And they did suggest Highway 13 north to the 440, back down on the 15. I thought that was rather long, but they did suggest that because they want to keep us off some of the side streets or the secondary roads, such as Jean Talon. That is always crowded anyway, but so is the 440. So definitely this weekend you might want to plan to make Highway 30, for example, a trek up there and over and head back down onto the Jacques-Cartier Bridge. It has to be a wide, wide, wide perimeter because it really is a busy time to be closing that area.
1: Such a frustrating situation,
4: yes.
1: Especially given the backstory and the fact that this is work that has to be redone,
4: yes,
1: because the work wasn't done properly the first time.
4: Yes, the wrong recipe. They used the wrong recipe for the paving situation originally. So they've checked it now. It's the right paving material. So it will be done for the last time in this particular moment.
1: Well, we'll wait and see how that all goes this weekend. Lita, thank you so much. Let's turn our attention to the business desk now, because Phil DeMont is back with the business report, joining us from Halifax. Good morning, Phil.
5: Yeah, I've got a building close to me where they seem to keep removing, you know, it's going up. It's a new building, and they all of a sudden are removing parts that they seem to have done before. And I think that's exactly the thing you were describing with Lita. It's kind of here where they put down cement or the base, and they went, oh, that was the wrong one. Get Charlie back in, kind of thing.
1: And when they have to bring the machines back in and they wake you up in the morning or overnight, it's shaking your fist out the window kind of stuff, right, Phil?
5: Yeah, old man grumpy things.
1: Okay, let's talk about Canada's stock market, because it's among the best performing markets in the world. That is despite a slowly growing economy and troubles with the U.S. I mean, why is this happening?
5: I know it's something I wouldn't have guessed to be true, but the past 2 years, the TSX up 55%, one of the best two-year runs in history, like maybe the top three. By contrast, the S&P index in the U.S., the broad-based one, it's up, but by only 27% over the same time. You might not have predicted this, because since 2024, we now face Donald Trump's tariffs, the threat of the end of the North American free trade deal, and a sputtering Canadian economy. We're on a low-level growth mode right now. Our companies have survived with some different strategies, not surprisingly. Miners, they've been helped by higher prices for oil, gold, other materials like copper. Other firms like Magna, they've become so indispensable to the U.S. companies that they've survived the tariff wars. Then there's the banks. Banking index up, TSX banking index up 150% since the end of 2024. Wealth management in those companies doing really well, beating expectations. Mm-hmm. But also, Canadians tend to buy bank stocks in uncertain times, so they kind of benefited from the uncertainty. There's a downside, though, Doug, to all this. My dad was a stockbroker, and he used to say to me when I worked in his office, because he couldn't get another summer job, I digress, he used to say, look at the market. 6 months later, you'll see that in the economy. So this was the late 70s, and he was kind of right. Economies in the U.S. and the Canada, though, they've been underperforming for a few years now, but equity markets in both countries have been soaring. Maybe the stock market and the overall economy aren't as closely linked as they once were, so you can't make the predictions anymore that you used to make. Maybe it's just a different beast now.
1: Well, there's a lot of guessing going on with that. Okay, yep. There's something called the she economy. I've not heard of this, but you have, and it tells us something about the overall economy. Break this down.
5: Yeah, I heard about it last week, to be honest. It's the rise in the number of single women in society and their growing economic power. In Canada, the number of single-only households, 80% led by women, has more than doubled in the past 40 years. In the U.S., the percentage of single women is growing at a pace 50% faster than the overall population, and they're making more money. In Canada, the average income for single mothers up 13% from 2015 to 2025. In the U.S., the gain's even larger, 32%. Better educated as well, 55% of law school students in both countries, 42% of MBA students are women, and so they're getting greater wealth, or at least some of them are as a result. In Canada, I find this one really interesting. Single women over the age of 50 are 35% wealthier than single men of the same age. Mm. So they're delaying having children. Right now, the average time where a woman has her first child is 30 years of age versus 26 in 1989. The economics of this makes perfect sense. By delaying childbirth, women can now, who are now better educated, can make more money. They start their careers earlier and can save more money because they're better savers than men. They end up with more cash when they're older. So what you're going to see as time goes on is women who get the education are going to earn more money. They're going to be wealthier as they get older, and they're going to delay having kids until later time in life.
1: Hmm. Phil, thank you so much. We're going to catch up with you again in the next half hour with some more business headlines.
5: Thanks, Doug.
1: Jay Turnbull is back in studio with sports. And Jay, I'm on a basketball group chat, and a lot of the talk has been about Kawhi Leonard over, especially a couple weeks ago when there was rumors of this trade of him coming back to Toronto. And I had my doubts, and I don't hate to say this, but I kind of had this one.
6: Well, you want to tell the story?
1: No, tell me.
6: Okay, well, here we go. I'll start from the beginning. It's a bit of a long story. So Kawhi Leonard led the Toronto Raptors to an NBA title back in 2019, and then the team did all it could to entice him to stay. Lots of money, free house, whatever it was. It didn't work. Leonard instead signed with the Los Angeles Clippers, but then journalist Pablo Torre got involved. He broke a story about a side deal with an environmental company, signed with Leonard. So aspiration apparently signed the NBA star to a $28 million deal, an endorsement deal, for which he apparently did no work, which is a little bit fishy. The accusations are that the Clippers owners funneled $28 million to Leonard through this company, thereby circumventing the salary cap. Mm-hmm. That's a no-no.

0: Aspiration later went into bankruptcy. Leonard has not been charged with any wrongdoing, but it all does seem a bit fishy. So the NBA has been investigating. Mm-hmm. It's been a while now. So the Clippers are facing some serious penalties from the NBA, depending on how this investigation ends. And after the Raptors team announced a few days ago that it was bringing the 35-year-old back to Toronto in a trade, well, the NBA had a little message for the team. Whatever penalties the Clippers might face, those will be transferred to the Raptors instead. So the Raps have put that trade on hold. The team wants to wait until the investigation is complete before finalizing the deal, obviously. The Clippers released a statement reading, "At the heart of this investigation are Joe Sandberg and Aspiration. We did not funnel money to Kawhi Leonard through Aspiration. Like many sophisticated investors, financial institutions, and business partners, we were victims of a fraud initiated by Sandberg, who has been convicted and sentenced to 14 years in prison." So they still think this is going to fall their way. They say that we have not done what we are accused of doing, says the Clippers. So this is all happening. I mean, Leonard was in Toronto recently when Kyle Lowry had his retirement ceremony. Mm-hmm. Kawhi Leonard was there. Mm-hmm. And he's thinking he's going to be a Toronto Raptor.
1: Well, it's been 9 days since they announced the trade.
0: Exactly. So, I mean, first of all, I was a little bit surprised at the start of it that they would want him back after knowing why he left. Because it was all sort of, the Raptors were sort of, we did everything we could to keep you here. Mm-hmm. We didn't know this little extra deal you had on the side. So I thought maybe they would have tried to burn that bridge. But no, they tried to mend the bridge and bring him back. By the way, Kawhi Leonard, 35 years old, mm-hmm. had apparently his best season offensively last year over the last several. He doesn't play a lot. I mean, he doesn't play a lot. He's even with the Raptors, he's doing what they call load management, where he wouldn't play all that many games to rest his weary legs. Well, that was in 2019, right? Mm-hmm. We're now in 2026. He's 35 years old now. I think he played 64 games last year, somewhere along those lines. I mean, so maybe I think what I'm hearing is the deal will probably get done. The NBA will probably sort of maybe get this investigation over more quickly than they had hoped for. I think it's been going on for like 10 months now already.
2: It's been an ongoing story, and it was this dark cloud hanging over Kawhi Leonard. So when the trade talk was happening, my intuition was telling me something is going to drop on the other side of this thing. And here it is. So we'll see if he ends up in Toronto or not. But Jay, let's move on to the Carolina Hurricanes, because they won the Stanley Cup, meaning their players and staff, of course, get their names engraved on the trophy. Very old tradition, but some names that have been added, not a lot of hockey fans will recognize.
0: Yeah, so the team posted a photo on social media of the new names in the cup and wrote, "Forever etched in history." So whose names would you expect to see the top? Of course, Coach Rod Brendamore, Captain Jordan Staal, the owner, Tom Dundon, sure. How about Dax Dundon, Varushka Dundon, Tegan Dundon?
2: I saw a lot of Dundons on there.
0: Dundon. So his name, along with his wife and five children. So Tom Dundon is the owner. They take up the first two lines of the, right underneath where it says Carolina Hurricanes 2025-2026. You see a bunch of Dundons.
2: Yeah.
0: And then, no minority owners were on there. Team position scouts, they were left off. Just not enough room because of these seven Dundons are on there. I mean, it makes sense that as the owner, you would put your name in there, but not usually your kids' names too. I have to give some credit here to the Dan Bielicki from the Toronto Sun. Listen to this lead. "There are now so many Dundons engraved on the Stanley Cup that you might think you're listening to the theme from Jaws or Law and Order. Dun, dun, dun."
2: Jay Turnbull, thanks so much. We got the local news coming up next. But before we get to the local news, let's get to Lita and the roads.
3: And it's pretty good right now. We do have people, though, heading towards the Metropolitan westbound. It's starting to fill in from Saint-Laurent towards the DeCary interchange.
4: This is CBC News. Good morning. It is 6:30. I'm Sean Lyons with your CBC News from Montreal. Passengers of an Air Canada flight now waiting for answers after their plane veered off the runway when touching down at Montreal's Trudeau International Airport yesterday. Now, no injuries are being reported. As Gabriel Gindy tells us, this incident caused a temporary runway closure as well as delays at the airport.
5: I'm a mess.
6: Hours after the fact, Barbara Edelston Peterson is still shaken up. The airport authority says the Boeing 737 MAX aircraft coming from Los Angeles veered off the runway into a patch of grass at Montreal's Trudeau International Airport.

0: report, Edelston Peterson says when the plane landed, it smelt like something was burning.
1: We were like tumbling onto the grass and there was smoke and dirt and grass right at my window. I couldn't see outside.
0: The aircraft was carrying 156 passengers and 6 crew members, but no one was injured. Edelston Peterson says everyone waited for roughly 3 hours before they could deplane. Montreal's airport authority, the ADM, confirmed that the runway closure caused delays for scheduled flights later in the day. Domestic and international flights were delayed by 30 minutes, while flights to the U.S. were pushed back by up to an hour. Air Canada says it towed the plane to a hangar for a full inspection. The carrier says it's investigating the incident and will work with relevant authorities to determine what happened. Gabriel Gindi, CBC News, Montreal.
2: To other news now, police in Sherbrooke are investigating the death of a 41-year-old woman after an apparent fight in an apartment. They were called to the home late yesterday evening after a neighbor called 911. Inside, officers found the victim suffering serious injuries. She was rushed to hospital where she was pronounced dead. An 18-year-old man was arrested on the scene and is currently being questioned. Police say another person, only described as a young girl, was also hurt in the incident yesterday. Her injuries are not life-threatening. The relationship between those three people is not known. A pilot project in Quebec City working to keep bellies full when some shelters suspend their activities for the summer. As Rowan Kennedy tells us now, the initiative is hoping to fill in the gap in resources for those experiencing homelessness.
3: On the front steps of St. Hawk Church, water, coffee, and lunch boxes are being handed out. Corey Perry eats a wrap and macaroni salad. He lost his apartment several months ago.
4: You know, I do what I have to do. When there's meal somewhere, I'm going to have my meal at that place. And
3: the initiative hopes to tackle food insecurity in the neighborhood. Thousands of meals will be handed out every week until early August. Enganche St. Hawk's Shayna Fleury helped come up with the idea when some shelters and community kitchens closed for summer vacation.
5: Noticing that, a bunch of different other community organizations got together and started brainstorming different ideas that we can put together for a project. And it is a pilot project. It's the first summer we're doing this.
3: Ariane Desarnais with Répit Basseville, another organizer of the initiative, she hopes it helps meet the growing demand in Saint-Roch.
5: The problem is with the cost of living going up, the cost of food and all, a lot of people right now have difficulty meeting their basic needs.
3: She says the project is also fulfilling other basic needs like socializing, all while connecting people to resources to help get them back up on their feet. Rowan Kennedy, CBC News, Montreal.
2: The island of Montreal is expected to get quite a bit smaller in the coming years, at least when it comes to population size. The latest forecast from the province's Statistics Bureau says the number of people living on Montreal Island is expected to drop by fully 10% by 2051. That would put it back at around 1.9 million, a level not seen since 2016. The Bureau cites immigration decisions as one key factor, while Montreal's mayor says other challenges like affordability are hampering the city's growth. Now, while Montreal's due to shrink, its surrounding regions are moving in the other direction. Population levels in Laval, the Montérégie, and the Laurentians are expected to grow by between 3 and 5% in the coming years. The biggest population growth in the province is expected to be the Quebec City area at 14%. Meanwhile, a new study is suggesting that Châteauguay on Montreal's South Shore is losing hundreds of millions of dollars every year as residents there head to neighboring communities to shop and to dine. City says it's already working on some ways to reverse the trend. Mayor Éric Allard explains the city's hired someone to focus on economic development.
6: That means it's one of our priority. We know there's a lack here. We don't like it when people are going at the Distrante or going in Montreal. The study, that's what it shows, actually. There's a lot of possibilities that we're losing because of that, and we want to try to focus on it and bring it back in Châteauguay.
2: And the numbers are not insignificant. The study estimates more than $332 million is leaving the city every year to those neighboring communities. Residents say there are better options elsewhere, particularly when it comes to home goods and fashion sectors. They also say the city has too many chicken spots and pizzerias and could use an infusion of some nicer restaurants. And finally, the Festival d'été is now underway in Quebec City.
7: Everybody jump in the air right now!
2: The popular Summer Music Fest kicked off yesterday with performances by Cypress Hill and Limp Bizkit on the Plains of Abraham. Now, while the 10-day fest, of course, great for music lovers, it's also a boon for the local tourist industry. All those visitors expected to bring in more than $100 million into the local economy. It's one of the biggest events of the year. According to the latest estimates, about 1.5 million people visit the city during the event. Festival d'été will continue through July the 19th. And that was your CBC News.
7: And good morning. You're listening to Daybreak on CBC Radio 1, the CBC News app, and CBC Listen. I'm your summer host of the program, Douglas Gelovin. Coming up on this half hour of the show, we're going to get you set for your weekend by telling you about a couple local events, one taking place on the Lachine Canal, and spoiler alert, you might get wet for that one, and another taking place on the streets of Little Burgundy. That is coming up, but before we get to that, let's jump out to Lita and the roads.
8: And I'm just actually on the canal on one of the cameras and looking pretty good on the bike routes along the canal. And usually at this time of the year, I always see people canoeing to work or you know, paddle boards or something, stand up. Right now, just on the bike paths, we're seeing people. And they're free and clear. It's a beautiful morning to be doing that. The only really traffic jam I have, and I'm looking around the province at this point, is on the 25 South. There's at least a 30-minute delay just to make it down and through the LaFontaine Tunnel. And Doug, I forgot to mention, LaFontaine Tunnel is one of our closures this weekend, too. Mm. That starts tonight, but only till tomorrow morning at 8 o'clock.
7: Thanks very much, Lita. Lots of closures this weekend, yes, to watch out for, including the 40, as we have been talking about quite a bit. Looking at the weather situation in the Montreal area this morning, 19 degrees as you get your day started in and around the Montreal area. Going up to a high of 28 degrees today. Going to feel like 30 degrees with the humidity. So it should be a nice summer day for Friday. And then, of course, as you get your weekend started, it's 27 degrees is the high on Saturday with partly cloudy skies. And then on Sunday, 28 degrees, mostly sunny skies and not a whole lot of humidity. So really just a great summer weekend on the way for the Montreal area. So I hope you have an opportunity to enjoy it. And if you're looking for a way still to get outdoors and enjoy this weekend, Parks Canada is organizing a free paddling event on the Lachine Canal. It's called Lock and Paddle, and participants can take their kayaks up the waterway and actually learn how to navigate the canal safely at the same time. For more on this event, we've reached Isabelle Tremblay. She is the product development officer at Parks Canada for the Lachine Canal. Isabelle, welcome to Daybreak.
9: Thank you very much.
7: Well, thanks for being here. What's this event about, and what will participants actually be able to do on Saturday?
9: Well, the event is a large gathering of non-motorized watercraft, so canoes, kayaks, and it happens at the Saint-Gabriel Lock on the Lachine Canal. So that's the one that really is at the crossroads of Deschenières Bridge. Hmm. And it has become an annual tradition starting at the Trent Severn Waterways, who started it 10 years ago. But this year, we are joining for the third time alongside the Rideau Canal.
7: Hmm. Well, for those of us who are non-nautical folks, can you explain exactly what a lock is? Because I'm thinking maybe something to keep your bicycle from getting stolen.
9: Absolutely. It's something we talk about a lot, but it's not that common, and that's what makes the event so special. So a lock is basically a boat lift, mm-hmm, and it operates on the simple principle of communicating vessels. So let's say it's kind of a box within a waterway. Mm-hmm. If you want to go upstream, let's say you're starting at the basin, the Peel Basin, and you want to go toward the Atwater Market. On the lower level, the boat enters the locks when the doors are open. When all the boats are in, you close the doors, and then the lower valves are closed, forming a sealed airlock. Really, it becomes like a bathtub. And then you open the valves on the upper doors, and then the water comes in and lifts the boat all the way up by gravity. Mm-hmm. And then we stop when the water level is the same as the upper level, upstream. And then you open the doors.
7: It's like an elevator for water.
9: It's an elevator for water and boats on them. So that's the experience of going through a lock.
7: So why is it special to be able to paddle on the Lachine Canal? I mean, what's so great about the canal?
9: Well, it's such a unique point of view for the city of Montreal. you see it at the when you see it at the water level, it is a true experience that is enjoyed by many people. But the Lock and Paddle is there with only non-motorized watercraft.
7: Mm-hmm.
9: So you will be locking going through

0: if you still want to splash and you don't have a canoe, you can go to look into H2O Adventures, mm-hmm. which is along the canal, just upstream from the Saint Gabriel Lock, and they do rentals. So that would be a first way to do it. And on the banks around the Saint Gabriel Lock, it's going to be really a party all afternoon.
1: All right.
0: There will be music and different vendors, also different kiosks from Parks Canada, Marie-Huguet, Maison Saint-Gabriel is going to be there. And in terms of food, we'll have a few food vendors, such as Krups with refreshing smoothies or Spanel Delicious Crepe,
1: nice.
0: Or Spice Bros will be there with Indian flavors. So it's really a fun afternoon in and around the Saint Gabriel Lock.
1: Oh, sounds lovely. But there's also an education aspect and teaching aspect to this, right? Can you tell us about that?
0: Well, definitely. Throughout the event, there'll be music, but also we'll share some information about different aspects of the history of the canal, whether it's through the buildings that are surrounding us. The Saint Gabriel Lock is really at the heart, and we have the chance to have beautiful buildings that still speak about the industrial era. So this will be shared throughout the event through the animations that will be there.
1: Hmm. What do you love about being on the water?
0: Oh, first of all, I love that it's fresher because you're close to the water. So it's bring like fresh air, but also there's on a non-motorized watercraft. It's that calm that comes with it without the noise of any motor. And the point of view from Montreal, just going, we know I've been many times to the Atwater Market, but to just access it and see it from water level is such a different experience, and you're closer to the fauna that is alongside the canal and all the plants, and it's way more natural for an industrial infrastructure that is the Lachine Canal. It gives you a more natural way to see it.
1: Isabel.
0: And it makes great pictures.
1: Good for the Instagram as well.
0: Yes. There you go.
1: Isabel Tremblay, thank you so much, and good luck with the event this weekend.
0: Well, thanks for having me, and I'll invite everybody to come join us. It's going to be a beautiful day.
1: Thanks so much. Isabel Tremblay, she is the Product Development Officer at Parks Canada for the Lachine Canal. Now, you know, there's another event happening that you can attend this weekend, and it's called À l'Ouest de la Dame. It's a free street festival in Little Burgundy where you can catch street performances, artisan booths, even World Cup watch parties, because there's a couple big games on Saturday. Local artists are going to be also playing free concerts. One of them is the Franklin Electric, so let's have a listen to their song. They'll be playing Saturday. This is Answers.

0: the Franklin Electric there. They're going to be hitting the stage on Saturday night at the Alouest de la Dame Festival in Little Burgundy. And Lita is watching our morning commute for us.
1: And watching all the activities on the canal, too. That is just a perfect way to get to work, I think, this morning would be a canoe, stand-up paddleboard, one of those.
0: I'd love to see a stand-up paddleboard person in a full suit.
1: I know, eh?
0: Going down the canal.
1: I think you might have to have a little bit of a change in clothing. Maybe at work, leave it at work. But anyway, a lot of fun exploring the city right now. And a lot of tourists, of course, in town. Don't forget, no right on red. Here on island. Off island, you know, that's totally different story. But the routes coming into town over the Champlain Bridge, if you're coming from the border to the Champlain Bridge, everything is working very well.
0: Thanks very much, Lita. Phil DeMont is back with the business report. Good morning again, Phil.
2: I had a friend who was a lawyer, and he used to he would not paddleboard, but he would canoe across Halifax Harbour to go to work because he was in kind of a slightly rural area.
0: Across the harbour?
2: Yeah, which is kind of, which is, if you know the harbour, it's actually fairly big, but also it can be a little tricky because the container ships. So I've seen them pass sailboats, so you want to kind of look out and, okay, I'm going to avoid that guy. But I thought that was very ambitious because I have trouble walking to the store. You
0: know? I would never. I grew up in Halifax. I would never consider doing something like that.
2: No, I didn't realize that.
0: That's really bold. Phil, higher pump prices actually benefiting more than just oil companies. Who's gaining on this?
2: Well, you are if you want to sell your electric vehicle. It's a big reason why exactly is because of rising oil prices. It's making all electric cars, new and used, more economic. Yeah, because it's more expensive to run your normal car. But used ones have a smaller sticker price. So Americans and Canadians have been snapping up the used ones this year. Sale of used EVs up 28% in the second quarter in the U.S., 16% in March for Canada. That's the numbers I found. The extra demand is boosting their prices compared to 2025. So the price for an average used electric vehicle up 12% in June alone versus a year ago. They're kind of rising, and that's obviously an issue. You'd expect that in the market with more demand. But the average price for a new EV has been falling, down 15% in Canada this year versus 2025. There's a price war going on with Tesla, but also there's been some, less demand, and so some of the car companies are cutting back on the supply because the prices are dropping. That kind of an issue. But in this country, the average price for a used electric vehicle in 2026, $36,000. Doug, it's still lower than the sticker price in this category. It's the lowest price since 2022, but it's less expensive for you than to still buy used than new. So in other words, prices going up for you is going down for new, but the gap is still in your favor if you want to buy a used EV, and that's why people are buying them.
0: Important to note that. Okay, so let's talk about space and NASA, who wants to put the internet on the moon.
2: Yeah, I'm thinking of the Police walking on the moon, that song, whenever I hear this story. Maybe as early as this year, NASA and Nokia want to start laying down the infrastructure for communications networks, starting in space, but starting on the moon. A SpaceX rocket is going to set to launch this this year on board. It'll be a 4G internet system designed by Nokia. Goes to the moon, then it kind of deploys, connects two vehicles that are going to be running around looking for ice on the lunar surface. Apparently ice up there can make breathable oxygen, but also fuel for a Mars mission if you originated from the moon. They also want to replace the current system of radio communications that astronauts use to talk to each other. A 4G network could eventually develop an off-Earth internet, which would be used for, future planet colonists. And it kind of sounds a bit like head-scratchy out there. On the other hand, Star Trek predicted flip phones, and we're actually past those now.
0: I'm ready for it. Let's go to Mars.
2: Okay.
0: Phil DeMont, thanks so much. Have a great weekend.
2: Same to you, Doug.
0: That was Phil DeMont with the business news. Jay Turnbull back in studio.

0: Now with your sports report, and we're going to talk a little baseball. The Toronto Blue Jays, of course, being pretty disappointing this year, but the Miami Marlins, not as disappointing. But the question is, Jay, why do we care about the Miami Marlins?
1: Yeah, how about because of this guy?
2: Otto cranks one on the line in the left. Avi can score easily from second. A two-out double for Otto Lopez, his second extra base hit of the ballgame, and another multi-hit effort for the Marlins All-Star.
1: The Marlins All-Star. So the Miami Marlins are 50-42 in the season, sitting third in the NL East. And that's a lot of that is thanks to Otto Lopez, a Montrealer. He's having a breakout season, the 27-year-old shortstop is. And for the first time in his career, Lopez is going to the Major League All-Star game.
0: Awesome.
1: So he's trilingual. He speaks English, Spanish, and French. And he was actually played for Canada at the World Baseball Classic. Grew up in Tétroville. Well, he didn't grow up there. He spent a few years in Tétroville, played his first baseball there, and then moved down to the Dominican Republic.
0: Hmm.
1: And that's where, of course, his family is Spanish-speaking. That's where he picks up that language, of course. So bit of a long haul to get to where he is now. I mean, he was in the Toronto Blue Jays system for a while. They kind of gave up on him. I mean, it happens a lot. Baseball players, if you're not a Major League regular, you bounce around quite a bit. He went over to San Francisco. They were letting him go. Then the Marlins said, yeah, we'll give him a try.
0: Mm.
1: And then here we are 2 years later.
0: Wow.
1: And he's in the All-Star game. Here's Lopez speaking on the Miami Marlins website about being selected to the All-Star game.
3: It was very emotional. You just said it was a special moment to just get to that news. And it's to relate to all the hard work and all the good things that I've been trying to do. Oh, yeah. But I mean, being back here, there's a lot of bad thoughts, I would say, because that's what I learned from my experience. There's always a chance somewhere, and I never give up. I always work I work super hard, and just to be here now and be told that I'm an All-Star, it's a good story.
1: Like I said, I always work really hard. But, you know, for those, same thing with hockey, too. I mean, you're one of those minor leaguers. You're 26, 27. You're thinking, okay, at what point do I give up on this dream? He didn't, and look at him now. Later on, Doug, we'll get into the World Cup because it was an important game yesterday, France playing Morocco. So a lot of Montrealers slash Moroccan slash French people here in this city staying closely watching that game. Was it a great game? Great game for France. Wasn't the most exciting of games, but French domination, we'd say. And France is moving on. I'll have more on that game a bit later on.
0: Yeah, 2-0 victory for France there. Jay, thank you so much.
1: Thank you.

0: listening here to the McDades with Dance Around the Spinning Wheel, that tune from their new album, Thread the Light. And Sean Lines is here with your local news headlines.
1: And we've got a lot to get to this morning, Doug, including a big story involving Saudi Arabia and Quebec. It's the ongoing story of Raif Badawi. You may remember this. We've been talking about it for many years now. Saudi blogger. His family now lives in Sherbrooke, but he was imprisoned in Saudi Arabia for 10 years after blog posts against the royal family and authorities in Saudi Arabia. He's out of prison, but he can't leave Saudi Arabia for several more years and rejoin his family here in Quebec. They had been hoping that Prime Minister Mark Carney would bring that subject up with the Crown Prince when he met with Mohammed bin Salman yesterday during those business meetings in Saudi Arabia. It's unclear whether or not that happened. The family and Amnesty International, others are still waiting for answers. So we're going to hear Gloria Enriquez talking to a bunch of folks yesterday. She's going to join us with a special report that is coming up on my next newscast. We have a lot of other news to get to as well out there this morning, including passengers now breathing a sigh of relief and pulling those rattled nerves back together after a harrowing landing at Trudeau International Airport. An Air Canada jet essentially just went off the runway and into the grass on landing yesterday. We're hearing from some of those passengers telling their stories about what it was like to be on that plane. We'll hear from them. The investigation into exactly what happened is also underway. Important to point out, just like the derailment over the weekend, the good news is that no one was hurt, even though, again, people's nerves quite frayed after all of that yesterday. We're going to go up to Quebec City because this time of year, a lot of soup kitchens, other places close down for the summer. People have to take vacations. But that doesn't mean people aren't still hungry. And there's an initiative in Quebec City heading out onto the streets to make sure that people still have full stomachs as the summer months continue. And we're going to take you up to Montreal, the northern section, sort of northeastern-y section of Montreal, Saint-Michel area, because a brand new neighborhood is taking shape up there. It's called the Quartier des Arts du Cirque, sort of playing off of the circus background of that area and all the institutions that are there. There's going to be artwork, new housing, new business development. It was all announced yesterday, and Kubina Oduro is going to join us with a special report on what we can look forward to once that is finally complete. That's all coming up at 7:30.
2: It's a beautiful morning to be out on your bike, and the bike routes lightly traveled. Same thing for the bridges and the highways. Everything's pretty calm this morning. Don't forget, with the REM tomorrow, late start, only opens up at 7:30. They'll provide some shuttle service for you, though. And Sunday, it's lunchtime too, that they only turn on the REM and get it going, but they will have shuttle service instead.
0: Thanks very much, Luda. Weather-wise, looks like a great weekend ahead with highs in the high 20s and not a whole lot of humidity. Coming up after World Report, we're going to break down the plans for the new residential housing project in the Namur Hippodrome site. The plan is finally put forward, so we're going to hear from city councillors on both sides of the issue. That's when we come back from World Report. 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Good morning.
3: This is World Report. Good morning. I'm Willie Lowry. Climate activists are sounding the alarm over a new federal pipeline proposal. Last week, Prime Minister Mark Carney unveiled a plan to carry 1 million barrels of oil a day to the West Coast. It's part of a strategy to position Canada as a reliable global energy supplier. But as Nick Logan explains, critics say the cost to the climate is not worth the gamble.
4: We need to stop literally pouring more fuel on the fire.
5: Carolyn Bruyette is the executive director of Climate Action Network Canada. She says the possibility of Canada producing even more oil will only mean more greenhouse gas emissions heating our planet.
4: It is not a problem for later. It is a problem that is here and now.
5: Prime Minister Mark Carney admits that too. But in a video posted on YouTube last week, he said Canada faces multiple urgent challenges, from affordability and economic sovereignty to national unity, and oil and gas production must be a part of the solution.
6: The truth is, nobody knows how long the global economy will rely on conventional energy. But while it does, as much of that energy as possible should come from Canada.
5: He says this can be done in tandem with a bigger push toward electrification and developing clean energy sources. But the Canadian Climate Institute's Rick Smith says the federal

0: federal government is spending too much political capital on the conventional energy side of the equation, when much of the world is moving away from fossil fuels toward renewables.
1: It is a bad bet for Canada and for Canadian industry to assume that 10 years from now, 20 years from now, there is going to remain in the world an ever-increasing appetite for Canadian oil and natural gas.
0: Neither of the proposed pipelines have been approved, and it would be into the next decade before they're built and operational. But by that point, global temperatures are expected to have risen even further, and the scorching heat waves like the ones happening now could be even hotter. Nick Logan, CBC News, Fredericton.
2: Federal regulators are cracking down on a BC fishing charter company linked to a fatal sinking last month. Transport Canada has seized an 11-meter boat operated by Top Vancouver Fishing Charter, citing registration violations and serious safety deficiencies. The company's smaller vessel went down near Vancouver on June 28th. None of the 10 people on board were wearing life jackets. One person died and six remain missing at sea. Passengers on an Air Canada flight are shaken up after their plane skidded off the runway into the grass.
3: Somebody in the back was screaming, fire, fire, fire.
2: The Boeing 737 MAX was arriving at Montreal's Trudeau International Airport from Los Angeles yesterday afternoon during a heavy downpour. Passenger Barbara Edelson Peterson describes the chaotic moment of impact.
3: We were like tumbling onto the grass and there was smoke and dirt and grass right at my window. I couldn't see outside.
2: No injuries were reported among the 156 passengers and six crew members. Air Canada and the Transportation Safety Board have launched separate investigations. Canada's prairie provinces are experiencing an unusually active tornado season. The latest storms have sent three people to hospital after a pair of tornadoes touched down in east central Alberta, tearing directly through a crowded provincial campground. CBC's Morgan Black has more from Edmonton.
4: There was people trapped under trees, and I felt so bad leaving them there, but I had to get out. I had my kids, and the scariest thing ever.
5: Miranda Bardick is still reeling from a powerful storm east of Edmonton. While the cleanup continues, Environment Canada confirms two tornadoes tore through the area Wednesday evening, at least one hitting the campground where Bardick and her family were staying.
6: It's been particularly active on the prairies.
5: This year, 46 of 57 tornadoes across the country have been in Alberta, Saskatchewan, and Manitoba. That's according to Dave Sills with the Northern Tornadoes Project at Western University.
6: That many tornadoes up to this point, we haven't seen that in a long time, maybe back to the 80s. It's been that long since it's been that active so early in the season.
5: Sills says storms like the one at the campground have the potential for damaging consequences. He notes climate change may be a factor, but says it's not easy to draw direct conclusions. Bardick says she's grateful her family is safe.
4: Because that's all that was going through my mind was saving my family. And then when I seen the tornado again blocking us, I didn't know what else to do except turn. I knew I had to get my kids out.
5: Morgan Black, CBC News, Edmonton.
2: In southern Spain, the country's military has joined hundreds of firefighters trying to contain a massive wildfire in Almeria. At least 11 people have died, several trapped in their vehicles trying to escape. A regional minister called it the most devastating blaze to date. It comes as southern Europe endures another extreme heat wave. The European Commission has made a major preliminary ruling against Meta over its platform's addictive design. Regulators found that the parent company of Facebook and Instagram breached the strict new Digital Services Act and ruled that the company's existing safety controls are completely ineffective. Joining us now for the details is reporter Will Denslow in Brussels. So, Will, what can you tell us about this report?
7: Absolutely. Well, this is a preliminary investigation. It was launched by the European Commission back in 2024, and it's just released some of its findings, and it makes for some damning reading as far as Facebook, Instagram, essentially the parent company, Meta, is concerned. Now, what the European Commission alleges is that it says Meta did not adequately assess the risks of its social media platform.

0: essentially its addictive or alleged addictive properties, saying that essentially they are highly personalized recommendations, autoplay, and infinite scrolling. Put what the European Commission says was the brain going into autopilot mode. They say this has huge impacts both when it comes to physical and mental well-being for users, most notably for children and vulnerable adults. When it comes to that accountability, the Commission may issue a non-compliance. It could, down the line, essentially fine Meta to the total of 6% of its total worldwide annual turnover. We have had a response publicly from Meta. They say they disagree with these preliminary findings and say they don't accurately take into account the significant steps the company has taken to protect teens.
1: And how does this tie into relations with Washington?
0: Well, this really is a wider thorny topic when it comes to Brussels and Washington. We're seeing that playing out with a number of EU member states, 10 at least, that are drawing up plans to put in some kind of ban on social media companies. When Washington comes in, well, they're far more laissez-faire, wanting to see these tech companies grow to be as strong as possible. So both Silicon Valley and Washington have railed against a number of these regulatory steps put in place by the EU. So this latest preliminary report from the EU could put them further in the crosshairs of the Trump administration.
1: Thanks so much for this, Will.
0: Pleasure as always. Great to chat.
1: That was reporter Will Denslow in Brussels. And finally, Sony is planning an all-digital future for its video games, and many players are furious. Ruxar Ali reports.
2: That's really taking away consumers' choice.
3: When Winnipeg gaming retailer Jade Pierce heard Sony wasn't going to make physical games anymore, he went online and launched a petition asking Sony not to kill the disc.
2: I put it up there hoping we get a couple thousand signatures, maybe.
3: Now he's got more than 250,000. But it's not just Sony going digital. Rockstar's much-anticipated video game Grand Theft Auto 6 is also set for a digital-only launch in November. Sarah Stang is an associate professor of game studies at Brock University. She says going digital can pose a risk to consumers.
4: We've seen cases where things have been deleted off of our consoles, our computers, where servers have gone down or where companies have closed.
3: But for companies watching consumer trends and their bottom line, it makes sense.
4: Physical games cost more to produce, right? They make more money off digital games. Most people do download digital.
3: And intellectual property lawyer Steven Selznick points out buying a physical disc never really meant you owned the game, just a license to play it. But that didn't stop people from lending a disc to a friend. Going digital prevents that.
5: It gives Sony greater control over what was a lot of leakage to the system.
3: But for Pierce, lending a disc or buying secondhand is part of the fun. Still, it's not game over for the community.
2: The retro gaming market is huge, and I expect that that's going to grow.
3: Ruxar Ali, CBC News, Calgary.
1: That is the latest national and international news from World Report. I'm Willie Lowry. This is CBC News.
6: Hi, this is Nick. I'm on my way to get my morning cup of coffee, and I thought I should let you all know you should be listening to Daybreak on CBC Radio 1.
7: And good morning. I'm your guest host for the summer, Douglas Gelovin. In addition to Radio 1, you can also hear Daybreak on the CBC News app and on CBC Listen. Coming up in this half hour of the show, we're going to break down the plans for a new residential housing project in the Namur Hippodrome site. The borough of Côte-des-Neiges-NDG has put forward its long-awaited outline of what is coming, so we're going to hear from a couple city councillors, including one from the opposition Projet Montréal, who says they're already worried that the project might not reach the expectations. But before we do that, let's jump out to the road with Lita Poulsen, who is watching your morning commute for you.
8: And Doug, we've been talking a lot about the closure of the 40 East between Côte-des-Lies and Laurentian. That starts tonight till Monday morning, and also La Fontaine Tunnel, which also is closing both directions tonight till tomorrow morning. But also reminding you about the in-town closures that we have coming up. Bridge Street, also in the Sud-West, between Wellington and Mill, will be closed. They're doing, and that is actually until mid-August. Wow. And that's because of hydro work in the area. So just expect delays if you're coming over the Victoria Bridge or if you're heading in that area around the Sud-West.
7: Thanks very much, Lita. Sean Lines is here with a look at your local news headlines.
9: And Doug, the family here in Quebec of Saudi blogger Raif Badawi say they are still waiting for answers this after the Prime Minister's visit to the King.

0: Kingdom yesterday. They were hoping that his case would be brought up during the high-level meetings there, and say they're still not entirely sure what comes next. We've got a special report coming up on that. We are also hearing from passengers who were on board that Air Canada plane that veered off the runway when it landed at Trudeau International yesterday afternoon. Fortunately, frayed nerves, but no injuries there. And we're going to take you up to, well, speaking of development here in Montreal, another new neighborhood taking shape. This one in the Saint-Michel area. We'll tell you about the plans for the Quartier des Arts du Cirque. That's all coming up at 7:30.
1: Thanks very much, Sean. Looks like a beautiful Friday coming up here in the Montreal area. 19 degrees outside of our studios in downtown Montreal right now, going up to a high of 27 degrees today. Not that much humidity. It'll feel like 30 degrees. And then if we look ahead to the weekend, more of the same. You know, high 20s, sunny skies. Looks like if you have some plans for this weekend, lucky you, because the weather seems to be in our favor. Well, the preliminary stage of a housing project in Côte-des-Neiges, Notre-Dame-de-Grâce has just been announced. The borough says it's planning to build just over 1,200 rental units on the Namur Hippodrome site. Now, the project also includes a new sports center that will be funded with municipal money. But eventually, the plan is to build 20,000 units on the site. But for the time being, this week's announcement is a step towards that. Now, for more, we've reached Sonny Moros. He's a city councillor for the Côte-des-Neiges NDG borough. And he's with Ensemble Montréal. Sonny, welcome back to Daybreak.
2: Hey, Doug. Nice to meet you.
1: Nice to meet you, too. So what do people need to know about the phase of the project that was announced this week? What do you want to tell them?
2: Well, for me, it's a really exciting milestone for Côte-des-Neiges NDG, but I would like to correct something just at the beginning, that it's not on the Hippodrome site itself.
1: Okay.
2: The previous administration renamed the area. It's east of Dakary, west of mountain sites.
1: Mm-hmm.
2: So for people familiar with the corner on Jean Talon and Dakary where the Mir is, it's the just south of that.
1: Okay.
2: There's a huge old lock company, the Old Dominion Lock Company, that's being redeveloped into 1,200 rental units. And we're very, very, very proud that in the first year of our mandate, we're able to take the $50 million that was put aside by the downtown budget
1: mm-hmm.
2: and use it and integrate it into our project. So it's a public facility that's being integrated into a private development. And there's a lot of good things about it.
1: Tell me about the timeline for this project, because from what I understand, this has been something like 8 years in the making. Why is it taking so long to get going?
2: Well, so now you're talking about the Hippodrome site, uh-huh. and we're not developing on the Hippodrome site these 1,200 units.
1: I got it.
2: Hippodrome was the provincial responsibility. They owned it until 2017, when it was given to the city with two conditions that we had to include the Cavendish extension mm-hmm. in the development of it and have the first development project started by October 2023. And so that, unfortunately, that was renegotiated. But to get back to your point, this development is in the larger Namur Hippodrome site. So it includes both sides of Dakary, and this project is east of Dakary.
1: Explain to us the need in the borough for these 1,200 units.
2: Well, we're already 191,000 residents in Côte-des-Neiges NDG. We're larger than most cities in Quebec by itself, but we still have a lot of potential for growth. We're located right in the heart of Montreal, and I'm really proud that there's a recreational space that's going to be added to the area. Mm-hmm. Well, we already have thousands of people moving into the area without the development of the Hippodrome site. That's what's so interesting. The Hippodrome site has no underground infrastructure. Mm-hmm. So it's going to take a lot of money built up over time to be able to start the development. And we haven't gotten all the money we need from the provincial and federal government in order to make sure that that development could start.
1: Where's the money coming from for this project?
2: This money is a private development, and the $50 million was put aside as our campaign promise. You know, we turned the borough from what Projet had been there since 2017, and now Stephanie Valenzuela is the mayor here, and she's the first mayor ever elected for Côte-des-Neiges NDG who actually comes from Côte-des-Neiges. It was always coming from NDG. So in that change, her promise being able to be realized right away to meet one of these huge glaring needs we have in Côte-des-Neiges, which is indoor sports recreational space, especially for basketball in the winter. That's our number one need, and we're filling in the first year.
1: Yeah, you've mentioned the sports complex a few times now. What can you tell us about that complex and where it's going to be built and how it's going to work?
2: So it's not going to be in the first phase. So there's actually four towers that make up to it, and it could be between 20 and 30 stories. That's actually a change.

0: share on to carry.
1: Mm-hmm.
0: And I'm excited that in the second phase, they're going to integrate on the ground floor the sports center. But there's also an active mobility corridor that we've been developing with the University of Montreal called the Corridor Écologique d'Arlington that mm-hmm. basically follows the train tracks. So instead of imposing everything onto the road, we're going to recess it on closer to the tracks so that there can be a biodiversity corridor and an active mobility corridor next to it. And that's planned for the whole development of the sector going east-west in order to kind of break up that Jean Talon-Decarry intersection congestion problem.
1: Now, I've heard one critique of this plan is that it does not contain plans for social housing. What can you say to that?
0: I'm very confident that the developers will be able to go to the CMHC and deliver those affordable units. More broadly, this project is within the Nemours Hippodrome site, and we are absolutely going to keep the 50% target of non-market housing. So the 1,200 units will have non-market housing inside of them, but it's up to the developer in this project to go get it from the CMHC.
1: And just getting back to the timeline, when are these units going to be ready?
0: The first tower hopefully will be completed by the end of our term, which is 2029. And then subsequently, I think it's every year. So 2028, 2029, 2029, 2030. And there's four towers, and we're hoping to help them through the process by not having such a large burden. We're using a new provincial law called La Loi 31 in order to accelerate it. It still has a consultative phase that's coming up in the summer, and we're looking forward to hearing from residents.
1: Sunny Morose, thank you so much for coming on Daybreak this morning.
0: Pleasure. Thanks for filling in for Sean, Doug.
1: That was City Councillor from Côte-des-Neiges, Notre-Dame-de-Grâce, Sunny Morose. Our next guest is Emily Brière. She is also a City Councillor for Côte-des-Neiges, Notre-Dame-de-Grâce, but she's with Projet Montréal, the official opposition right now, and she's joining us in studio this morning. Good morning.
2: Good morning. Thanks for having me.
1: So happy to have you here. What was your reaction when you heard about this new development adjacent to the old Hippodrome site?
2: Well, first of all, I have to say that there are many, I have to agree with my colleague that there are many positive aspects with this project, including the sports facility. But I was very surprised and actually very disappointed to realize that the project did not include any commitment for social housing and a very, very low bar commitment. Well, not even a commitment, but a very not a strong mention for affordable housing.
1: Mm-hmm.
2: Out of the 80 pages document that was presented at the Borough Council last Monday evening, only one sentence mentioned the possibility that subject to funding, there might be a portion of affordable housing.
1: Why is that so important to focus on rather than just getting units up?
2: Well, because we've understood from examples everywhere around the world, across Canada, and even in Montreal itself, that putting house units on the market is not sufficient to alleviate the burden of the housing crisis on the most vulnerable. We've learned recently that there are 25,000 units that are vacant, actually, in Montreal, just because people can't afford by renting them. So adding a bunch of new condos is not going to be sufficient to really provide solutions for the most vulnerable. So we really need to focus on social and affordable housing, especially in the Nemours Hippodrome sector that is intended to alleviate the housing crisis, especially for Côte-des-Neiges residents.
1: What is taking so long with the Nemours Hippodrome section here that you're talking about? As Sunny mentioned, this is coming up adjacent to it, but still that area is still waiting to have shovels go into the ground.
2: Absolutely. Well, I think that my colleague is right in making a distinction between the Hippodrome portion of the Nemours Hippodrome sector, where there's a lot of work that needs to be done underground to provide the utilities that will allow building to happen. And then there's the Nemours portion of the sector that is ready to build in many aspects. And the units, the first units that will come out in Nemours Hippodrome will come out on the Nemours section. So that's why we need to focus on making sure that there will be social or and affordable housing in the Nemours portion as well, and not wait for eventually after a ton of work will be done

0: and underground utilities to have some real answers, tangible answers for the housing crisis for the most vulnerable.
1: What did you think of the timeline that Mr. Moreau's laid out there as, you know, 2029, 2030, mm-hmm. 2031, he was talking?
0: I mean, these projects are obviously long-term projects, and I think that it's a reasonable timeline.
1: Okay.
0: But it's still, I think it's still the crisis that we are living right now calls for solutions in the short and medium term. And so these, we understand that this is still very late to provide those housing units. And so having so little commitment in the project that was presented, and having I think that there lacks a political will to push for this housing to happen within the project itself and not through later phases, because it's already, I mean, it feels already a long time to
1: right.
0: provide housing, social or affordable housing in this project, given the time it's going to take to build the first phase. So if we wait longer, it's going to be years and years and years to provide solutions for the people who need it yesterday.
1: Well, Projet Montréal did have control of City Hall for the last two terms. Why wasn't this made more of a priority during that tenure?
0: Well, we've seen projects during Projet Montréal's tenure. We've seen projects that are mixed with private market priced units and out of market priced units. We've developed them, especially in the last 2 years of the mandates. And so I think that it proves that it's possible to do it. And I don't understand why we're not doing it in this project specifically.
1: So other than that, are there any other things that you'll be pushing for as the consultations continue over this development?
0: Yes. Well, actually, I'm very preoccupied by the fact that we hear, as elected official, we hear very loudly the voices of those who live in the neighborhood, and that's perfectly fine. That's perfectly normal. But it takes a bit more of attention and willingness to lend an ear to the people who don't live there yet, but could live there if we could provide solutions for them to pay rent that are accessible for them or affordable for them. And so those people who are living right now in situations where they live every day trying to make ends meet, and they don't organize to be heard at City Hall the same way as current residents of a neighborhood would. And so I think that it's our duty as elected officials to lend a specific ear to the people who are not as easily heard by the representative.
1: Are you at all worried that condos will be small units and not, maybe not family sized units?
0: Yeah, indeed, the project that is presented has a proportion of family sized units of only 10%.
1: Okay.
0: This is the bare minimum. So, it's the bare minimum that would get the permit approved, basically.
1: Okay.
0: So I don't think that there's a sufficient effort being made in that project overall. For it to meet the needs of the residents in Côte des Neiges that are facing a housing crisis and are living in very dire housing situations.
1: Emily Bruyère, thank you so much for coming on Daybreak this morning.
0: Thank you for having me.
1: Emily Bruyère is a city councillor for Côte des Neiges, Notre-Dame-de-Grâce, with Projet Montréal, the official opposition. And we'll be continuing to monitor this story as it progresses. And Lita is watching the roads for us this morning.
2: And a lot of questions coming in. How's the REM this morning? Working very well for you. Take it to any of the branches from Anselme, de Montaigne, Brossard, all in good shape for us. And we do not have a lot of traffic. It is a light morning and an easy morning with the metropolitan spots of traffic from La Cordère right through the Decarie interchange, but and also around the Decarie northbound, a little bit of traffic from Jean Talon to Decarie.
1: Thanks very much, Lita. Love to hear it to start the weekend. Jay Turnbull is here with a look at sports. And Jay, we're going to talk about the World Cup right now because the final eight is underway. Yesterday, Morocco taking on France, a game that was very well watched in the Montreal area.
3: Oh, certainly. Yeah, a lot of Moroccans here, a lot of French here as well watching that game. I remember these two countries met in the previous World Cup in Qatar, with France winning that semifinal match 2-0. Here we are in the quarterfinals. France dominated this game. No other way to say it, particularly in the first half. If you watch these games on TV, you have that momentum tracker where it shows which team has the momentum. It was all France, especially in the first half. It paid off with a chance for a penalty kick. So Kylian Mbappe was fouled inside the 18-yard box. Looked to me like he fell a little bit easily, but whatever. They reviewed it and gave him the shot, which he missed. Montrealer Yacine Bono, who is Morocco's goalkeeper, dove to his left and made a relatively easy save. And Morocco escaped that first half without conceding a goal. So let's go to the second half.
4: Touré. Mbappe! He insists on his moment.
1: Jay, Mbappe is like Thanos, you know, he's inevitable.
3: That's it, exactly. I mean, a beautiful goal as well. I mean, surrounded by Moroccans, but got a shot away just from outside the 18-yard box. Bono didn't really have a chance on that shot. Morocco got a bit more traction in the second half, a little bit, but were never really threatening. France had a nail for Morocco's coffin. They scored a second goal in the game. Let's have a listen to that one.
4: Here's Dembele.
3: Wasn't wrong there. France ended up winning the game 2-0, so they are heading to the Final Four. Third time in a row they've been to the semifinals. Ousmane Dembele's fifth goal of the tournament. France held a 21-4 advantage in shots on goal and an 8-1 advantage on shots on target. So yeah, real domination from France. And now they have a chance to do what only Brazil and West Germany, yes, West Germany, have accomplished, play in three straight World Cup finals.
1: Jay, watching that game, I'm wondering who could possibly beat France at this point. They're looking so
3: incredible.
1: Good. But the
3: really
1: race
3: good.
1: For the golden boot and the tournament's top scorer are also heating up.
3: Yeah, so Mbappe and Argentina's Lionel Messi are tied with 8 goals each. Norway's Erling Haaland has 7. Didn't even play in a game against France. He's played one fewer game, or will have by the end of this, play fewer games than both Messi and Mbappe. Well, I guess depending on how far Norway goes. Today, Spain is taking on Belgium. That's a 3 o'clock start, so that will be France's next opponent. Will either be Belgium or Spain.
1: Thanks very much.
3: Thanks.
1: Jay. Well, coming up after the local news, Ainley McClellan joining us for the story behind the proposed high-speed train line that promises to link Quebec City and Toronto. We're going to explore the history behind nation-building train projects in Canada and why the sovereignty movement and expropriations might throw a wrench into these new plans to build this finally long-promised connection. Well, before we do that, let's jump out to the roads for another update with Lita.
2: I'm just looking at the REM, making sure everything is working well. It is. Same thing for the EXO trains from Mascouche right through to the Candiac lines. Also looking at Saint-Jérôme and Mont-Saint-Hilaire. Fine shape for us. And just the last one, the Vaudreuil-Hudson. Just a little bit of a delay, and that's in the Lachine area.
5: This is CBC News. Good morning. It is 7:30. I'm Sean Lyons with your CBC News from Montreal. Canadian officials not saying whether they addressed Raif Badawi's case with Saudi Arabia or not. Mark Carney was in Jeddah yesterday on a trade mission, the first PM to visit the kingdom in 26 years. Badawi, a blogger who was released from Saudi prison 4 years ago, remains trapped in the country, though, away from his family who live here in Quebec. Gloria Henriquez reports.
6: France Isabelle Langlois from Amnesty International says she's got mixed feelings about Canadian officials' vague messaging on Raif Badawi. After meeting with Saudi Crown Prince Mohammed bin Salman, Mark Carney took questions from the media. When asked about whether he spoke to bin Salman about Badawi's case, the Prime Minister said one advantage of private discussions is that they're private. But he confirmed Foreign Affairs Minister Anita Anand did talk to Saudi officials about, quote, consular cases. Badawi has been stuck in the kingdom since his release from prison 4 years ago. He was jailed for criticizing religious figures and promoting liberal views of Islam online. A travel ban in effect until 2032 prevents him from reuniting with his wife and three children who live in Sherbrooke. Before the meeting, Badawi's wife, Ensaf Haidar, said she was hoping Carney did something to help. Carney would only say Badawi's case is an example where engagement and time can help. But Langlois says Badawi is under close surveillance in Saudi Arabia, and every day he remains there, he risks being jailed again. Gloria Enriquez, CBC News, Montreal.
7: An 18-year-old man's being questioned by Sherbrooke police in connection with the suspicious death of a 41-year-old woman. A neighbor called 911 late yesterday evening to report a fight. When police arrived on the scene, they found the victim suffering serious injuries. She was later pronounced dead. The 18-year-old was arrested. Police say charges may be filed. Another person was injured yesterday, only described as a young girl. Those injuries not life-threatening. Police are not releasing the relationships between the three people. A pilot project in Quebec City is working to keep bellies full when some shelters suspend activities for the summer. As Rowan Kennedy tells us now, the initiative hoping to fill the gap in resources for those who are experiencing homelessness.
8: On the front steps of St. Hawk Church, water, coffee, and lunch boxes are being handed out. Corey Perry eats a wrap and macaroni salad. He lost his apartment several months ago.
9: You know, I do what I have to do. When there's meals somewhere, I'll go and have my meal at that place. And
8: the initiative hopes to tackle food insecurity in the neighborhood. Thousands of meals will be handed out every week until early August. Enganage Saint-Roch's Shana Fleury helped come up with the idea when some shelters and community kitchens closed for summer vacation.
10: Noticing that, a bunch of different other community organizations got together and started brainstorming different ideas that we can put together for a project. And it is a pilot project. It's the first summer we're doing this.
8: Ariane Desarnais with Répy Basseville, another organizer of the initiative, she hopes it helps meet the growing demand in Saint-Roch.
10: The problem is with the cost of living going up, the cost of like food and all, a lot of people right now have difficulty like meeting their basic needs.
8: She says the project is also fulfilling other basic needs like socializing, all while connecting people to resources to help get them back up on their feet. Rowan Kennedy, CBC News, Montreal.
7: Passengers on an Air Canada flight still shaken and waiting for some answers after the plane veered off the runway when it touched down at Montreal's Trudeau International Airport yesterday. Flight was coming in from Los Angeles, deviated off the runway onto a patch of grass. Barbara Edelston Peterson was one of those passengers. She says when the plane landed, she had a feeling that something was going wrong. She describes the cabin having a burned smell while the aircraft tumbled and moved through the grass at a high rate of speed. But Edelston Peterson says it could have been a lot worse.
11: The big thing that I'm really shaking about is right outside my window is this box, like a orange and white check box that had something important to do with the runway. And the wing was 10 feet away from that. And I'm pretty sure if the wing had hit that, I don't think any of us would be here right now.
7: After everything settled down, it took roughly 3 hours for the passengers to deplane. Air Canada says it's investigating the incident to determine what happened. Aircraft was carrying 156 passengers and six crew. No one was hurt. And finally, a gallery of murals under the Metropolitan Expressway in Montreal now being showcased as the beginning of a new cultural axis in the northeastern section of the city. The city is calling it the Quartier des Arts Cirque. It's going to draw on the Saint-Michel area's notoriety as a circus hub. Corbino Duro has the story.
12: Colorful painted murals are now covering the concrete pillars holding up the Metropolitan Expressway between Jerry and d'Iberville Streets. One is a child's face surrounded by leaves. Another, by artist Monkey, is a portrait of a man in sunglasses and a helmet in monochrome red.
13: To be in the Saint-Michel neighborhood, in Montreal, in one of the cities that I prefer in the world, to be included in these type of projects, it's always an honor and a blessing.
12: The vision for the neighborhood's reinvention is backed by the city, the province, and Ottawa. They say the project focuses on culture, commerce, and greening the community. Jerry Street East will be turned into a commercial artery with a lab to support young entrepreneurs. The mayor says the unique character of the area, including its circus connections, will help guide the vision.
14: This is a community that took its own destiny in hand.
0: And today still doing that because they're all present here to continue the work that many, many other people started many decades ago.
12: A $150 million residential project with 380 housing units is also planned. But it will take another few years for Montrealers to see the full scope of the changes. Kubino Duro, CBC News, Montreal.
7: And that was

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1: And good morning. 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I'm your summer host of the program, Douglas Gelovin. Coming up on this half hour of the show, federal government is proposing that new high-speed tray line that will finally link the cities of Quebec City and Toronto. Well, we're going to speak with Ainsley McClellan for the story behind this, because we're going to explore the history behind nation-building train projects in Canada and why the sovereignty movement might derail the entire thing. Also, we are 2 weeks after the devastating earthquakes in Venezuela. Flooding is now the new concern on the ground in the South American country. So we're going to check in with some Venezuelan Montrealers to get an update on the humanitarian situation. Those stories are coming up this half hour. But before we get to them, let's get to Lita and the situation on the roads and your public transit this morning.
2: It's beautiful this morning. It's the easiest morning I've had in a long time. I want to point out some closures coming up this week. Weekend. Jacques Cartier Bridge on Sunday for the fireworks. It's going to be Italy. They're closing it down at 7:45. They also, by the way, restrict parking on the 132 around that area too. So you can't just pull your car off to the side of the road. The 136 will have closures too in the downtown core at fireworks time. And same thing for Notre Dame in the area too. So just keep it in mind when the fireworks are on, you can't park and driving is restricted in the area.
1: Thanks very much, Lita. Looking at the weather situation in and around the Montreal area, much like the roads, a great situation today. 19 degrees outside of our studios in downtown Montreal right now. Going to go up to a nice high of 27 degrees today. With the humidity, we'll feel like 30 degrees. And looking ahead to the weekend, more nice weather on the way. Not a lot of humidity and highs in the high 20s, 28, 29 degrees on Saturday and on Sunday. Well, next on Daybreak, building a nation one track at a time.
3: The 19th century, the age of the railway.
1: That's late journalist and historian Pierre Bertrand from a documentary that aired on CBC back in 1974 about the creation of Canada's railway system. It's called A National Dream.
4: It's the story of one nation's determination to define itself, a struggle for identity that continues to this day. John A. Macdonald thought he'd succeed by building a railway. What he did not envisage was endless political squabbles, scandals, engineering impossibilities, and financial ruin. Sounds familiar, doesn't it?
1: Okay, so let's fast forward to today, and another rail project is at the heart of a political debate around national unity. That is the jumping off point for this week's episode of This is Montreal, and Ainsley McClellan is the host of that very fine program, and she's joining us now. So, okay, Ainsley, spell this out for us. What does building of the railway in the 19th century actually have to do with Canadian and Quebec politics today?
5: Yeah, it turns out, Doug, that in Canada, a train is never just a train. You might remember that last month, the Parti Québécois leader, Paul Saint-Pierre Plamondon, he announced on social media that his party would not support this project that's proposed by the federal government for a high-speed rail line that would include stops in Quebec City, Trois-Rivières, Laval, Montreal, as well as Ottawa, Peterborough, Toronto, and now they're also possibly looking at Kingston. The PQ leader says that money is better spent on other infrastructure priorities in Quebec, and the big part of the message also is that he says the primary goal of this train appears to be reinforcing Canadian national unity, which, you know, as a sovereignist leader, not exactly interested in that. So I wanted to explore that idea a little bit more. I met up with political scientist Donald Gill, and he happens to have this poster that he keeps in his office at Dawson College. And it's a poster of the last time that Canada used a train to build a nation.
6: So, yeah, this is a poster that was put out in the 40s, I think, from the Canadian Pacific Railway, celebrating 60 years since the driving of the last spike. So this is the finalization of the transcontinental railway. The spike actually had been in the ground already, and they pulled it back out because the people who did it were essentially, I mean, I don't know what we would classify them as today, maybe indentured servants or certainly borderline slave labor. And so that wasn't considered a good look. So they cooked up a fake news image, essentially, of a glorious moment where, again, the spine of the country was completed.
5: There's a lot of myth-making happening in this photo.
6: Yeah, very, very, very deliberately. The

0: zone with people loyal to Canada. And again, the railway, America, concerns about sovereignty, concerns about Canadian national identity. The parallels between the 1860s and 70s and the moment we're in now are just unbelievable.
1: And the federal government now framing this new high-speed train as a nation-building project as well, right?
2: Yeah, it is on a list of infrastructure projects that's supported by the Major Projects Office, along with, you know, mining projects, pipelines, the Contrecoeur container terminal. Mm-hmm. And that office is explicitly described as advancing nation-building projects.
0: And I think that you do have to understand this TGV project as kind of part of what Carney is imagining as the great national bargain, where you get the pipeline out west and you get the railway out in central Canada, I suppose. You know, there's been a lot of scholarly work talking about the symbolic significance of the pipeline as the modern rail. And, you know, in this part of the country where pipelines are not particularly politically viable, you balance it out with the old symbolic spine.
2: That old symbolic spine of a railway. And so you can see also mm-hmm. how different regions have different ideas about what a nation building project really is. Gill believes also that, you know, say, even if Quebec were to be independent, it would likely benefit from having this connection of high speed rail like different countries do in Europe. But he says you can also see that in the lead up to a provincial election, especially right. one where sovereignty is on the table, that the PQ wants to make the case that nation building is something that happens in Quebec, not in Canada.
1: But the PQ did get a lot of blowback for this position as well, right?
2: Absolutely. From, you know, municipal leaders in Montreal and Quebec City, Laval, other parties at the National Assembly as well, of course. The PQ, though, not the only one criticizing this project. The federal conservatives have called the project a boondoggle. They've also pointed to concerns raised by rural landowners about expropriations. We saw farmers in Mirabel protesting mm-hmm. earlier this year. And of course, that's a region that carries that legacy of those massive expropriations for the Mirabel Airport in 1969. And then at the same time, as we said, there are other communities like Kingston, Ontario, who are lobbying to be added to the route. So there are a lot of different regional interests to have to balance in a project like this.
1: Yeah, I can't imagine trying to put this all thing together. But I mean, how complicated is it to exactly decide where the train is going to go?
2: I mean, it's a huge challenge, right? Because, you know, you have logistical considerations, you have political considerations. I spoke with Ahmed El-Ghanedi about this. He's a Canada Research Chair in Public Transport Planning and Operations at McGill. And he says, you know, the big selling point of high-speed rail is you get there quickly, right? It's fast. And if it's going to be faster than going through airport security, you're likely to get more people using it, right? But the more stops that you have on mm-hmm. a high-speed train, the longer your travel times become. Most communities, though, don't want to have a train blowing right through without stopping there. So he says a way to get more people on board politically and socially with this project could be to have both a high-speed train that stops in major cities and then a regional train with even more stops along the same corridor.
3: So when you're coming from Quebec City to here, you can have four or five stations stopping at different towns, and these will be using the exact same right of way when the high speed is not operating, and you can adjust the schedules so the high speed can go, doesn't stop at every stop, but there's another one who's slower that stops at every stop. So the small communities, when you are going through them, they are not just getting noise and vibration all day long with nothing for them.
1: I mean, that sounds reasonable. And personally, if I'm going from Montreal to Toronto, I don't want to stop.
2: You want to go to Montreal to Toronto, yeah.
1: At all. So is that something that's being considered for the project?
2: So I reached out to Aalto, the Crown Corporation that's heading it up, and they say their mandate is to have a dedicated high-speed line connecting the cities that have been identified by the federal government. Okay. So like we said off the top, they're not looking at adding regional stations, say, between Quebec City and Trois-Rivières or between Trois-Rivières and Laval and Montreal, but they are looking at express service between select cities that are already on the list. So you could imagine that that might mean an express Montreal to Toronto or Ottawa to Toronto without stops along the way. But this kind of gets to something that Donald Gill raised as well, is that part of the challenge of operating a country like Canada is that it is so big. I mean, we're talking about all the logistics of this line, and it's only a fraction of the size of the country, right? There's so many different regions, so many different interests. And he says, you know, you can debate whether this is the right project, but he does think that there is great value in making it easier for us to get around this country and visit each other, even if this is just a start.
0: We don't know each other very well. as a country across the different regions, and ignorance

0: can often breed distrust. And that's one of the reasons why we have such a regionally kind of fragmented country. And that's why we end up with separatist movements, for example, or at least, you know, alienation, whether it's in the West or whether it's in Quebec. And so, like, I definitely think that building a network of national transit so that Canadians can see each other, know each other, appreciate one another's perspectives and concerns should be a paramount concern. Is this the route to do it? Clearly not. It absolutely privileges like people like me, you know, academics who want to go to Ottawa and Toronto from Montreal or Quebec City. What I, and I think most of us here in Quebec need is, again, a chance to go and meet people in Medicine Hat or Regina or wherever else where we don't go. And when I survey my students all the time, a lot of them are, you know, painfully ignorant of Canadian geography and regional differences in culture. And they know the U.S. much better. And isn't that exactly the problem that we're trying to fix, you know?
1: So I don't know if we'll be seeing a train to Medicine Hat anytime soon, but if you want to hear more of that conversation, you can listen to This Is Montreal wherever you get your podcasts.
2: Ainsley, thank you so much.
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0: You're listening to Daybreak on 88.5 FM. Now let's head to Venezuela. After last month's deadly earthquakes, the country is now experiencing heavy rain. This is making delivering humanitarian aid in the area even more of a challenge. Now, reports say about 18,000 Venezuelans have lost their homes, and many of those people are now living in camps. To get a better sense of the situation, Daybreak's Camilla Lewandowski caught up with Beatriz Armada. She is in Caracas right now working with a group called Humanity and Inclusion. It's a Montreal-based nonprofit that supports disabled individuals affected by conflict, disaster, and poverty.
1: There's like a tropical wave that is currently going through the country. This tropical wave is more concentrated towards the south of the country that wasn't that affected by the earthquake. Nevertheless, it is expected to hit Caracas, so the capital city, where a lot of these shelters are currently located. Caracas itself was badly hit by the earthquake, and then it's really close to La Guaira, which is one of those areas that was the most affected by the earthquake. I think that currently there's a couple of issues that we're trying to look at too in terms of the rains. First of all is how these heavy rains will affect shelters. These shelters are, of course, very provisional, right, and they don't have the infrastructure, at least some of them, to support heavy rain. So trying to see how we can respond to this. And then the other thing that we're keeping an eye out for is possible, for example, landslides or any other consequences that could come from these heavy rains. There is a big mountain called Avila that divides Caracas and La Guaira that already was alert by the local authorities in terms of possible landslides due to the earthquake, and heavy rains will not help help the situation. So it's definitely concerning, and we're trying to see how we can mitigate any potential consequences from the heavy rain.
2: Mm-hmm. And how are people feeling?
1: I think there's two things. I mean, on one hand, there is a lot of, you know, there's the feeling of having gone through a devastating loss. And as I was saying, there's definitely a lot of trauma, I think, in general in the population. It still is very devastating. And I think that it has a lot of effects in terms of mental health, individually for each person, but then also collectively as a country, everything that we're going through. And on the other side, I also think that there is a huge sentiment of solidarity. People have been, communities from all over the country, not only the areas that have been the most affected, are trying to show solidarity, to try to participate in whatever way that they can, voluntarily in their response, trying to provide aid.
0: That was Beatriz Armada. She's the head of operations in Venezuela for Humanity and Inclusion. That organization is part of a group called the Humanitarian Coalition, which unites 12 of Canada's leading aid agencies. And that coalition recently launched a campaign asking for donations to help with all the needs that are piling up in Venezuela. And Lita Paulson is watching our morning commute for us here back in Montreal. How are things looking out there?
3: You know, it's been nearly a perfect morning, whether you're driving on DeCary northbound, on the Metropolitan, either direction. Now, we have been talking about the 40. The closure starts tonight at 11:30 till Monday morning at 5 o'clock. But that's between Côte d'Elias and Laurentian. And people have been discussing with me the different detours. They suggested 13 north to the 440 east, down onto the 15, down back down onto the Metropolitan. But I just see that as just such a busy corridor. I avoid that at all costs on the weekend because it is what I call chore alley. It's takes people past all the different stores that they need and the soccer fields and kids taking the kids here and there. So it is just crazy anyway. So I would suggest any other route other than that. Possibly even, I mean, the service road will be available to you. But of course, the service road or Côte d'Elias will also be probably quite jammed in the area.
0: Thanks very much, Lita. I like that one, Chore Alley.
3: Yeah, it is.
0: That's a good one. Lita, thank you. Now let's head back out to the sports desk because Jay Turnbull is here. And Jay, we're going to jump in the pool because the Canadian National Trials wrapped at Montreal's Olympic pool last night. Started out as Summer McIntosh's swim meet, but then another name has popped up and grabbed some headlines.
4: Yeah, definitely. Here's sound from the women's 50-meter butterfly. Fly.
5: And they come to the wall. It will be Taylor Rock. Taylor Rock at 25.93 comes to the wall.
4: So Taylor Rock from Kelowna, BC, had a great meet earlier in the meet. She became just the second Canadian swimmer to win national titles in three different strokes at a single trials. The other, Summer McIntosh. But Ruck wasn't done there. Ruck won the 100-meter backstroke, the 100-meter freestyle, 100-meter butterfly, and the 50-meter freestyle. So she went 5 for 5. Here's Taylor Ruck summing up her meet.
6: Yes, I feel like I keep saying I'm just having a lot of fun with each race. Just, yeah, remembering all the work that's been put in this year. And then, yeah, I feel like I've talked about joy a lot, finding those nuggets of joy, like, in those moments of just giving your heart and soul to it. So, yeah, in summary, I'd say it's been a great trials and looking forward to Pan Pacs.
4: I think winning 5 individual events would be, bring me a nugget of joy each time.
0: So it's fun to compete. It's even more fun to win.
4: It certainly is. So, yeah, she mentioned the Pan Pacs. The 2026 Pan Pacific Swimming Championships get underway in California about a month from now.
0: Thanks very much. Jay, you do have some other news, though, some PWHL news from Ottawa.
4: Yeah, so there were some real worries about the future of the team. They play at the arena at Lansdowne Park, TD Place Arena, the same rink where the Ottawa 67s play from the Ontario Hockey League. Mm-hmm. But that arena is undergoing renovations, and it actually will have fewer seats when all the work is done. So for the past 3 seasons, the Charge were able to host about 9,500 fans per game, but capacity will be reduced to about 5,800.
0: Okay.
4: Standing room for adding another couple hundred seats, a couple hundred more fans. Not enough. The Charge played their playoff games at the Canadian Tire Center, the home rink of the Ottawa Senators, mm-hmm. Who, by the way, are also looking for another rink to be built closer to downtown. So now the Charge announced they will play, they've signed a multi-year deal, and they'll see them play all their home games at the Canadian Tire Center.
0: Hmm.
4: You know, it hosts, I think, a few more than 18,000 fans,
0: right,
4: so it's double the size of TD Place. So the Charge averaged, they had the playoffs at CTC, at the Canadian Tire Center. They averaged more than 13,000 fans for the playoffs, which is pretty good.
0: It's good, but it's not full.
4: It's not full, exactly. But, I mean, I always think of the New York Sirens. They play the same place the New Jersey Devils play,
0: mm-hmm.
4: and they sometimes have like 2,000 fans, mm-hmm. in an arena that holds 20,000. It looks really empty. So 13,000 fans isn't terrible. You hope they can continue that throughout the regular season. The problem with that arena is it's been the problem since it was built. It's way out there. It's mm-hmm. in Kanata. So it's far from downtown. It's a problem for the Senators, and hopefully it won't be a problem for the Charge. We'll have to see. That'd obviously be the largest rink in the PWHL. So let's hope they can at least get a 3/4 full. You know, middle of November, heading out to a regular season game on a Tuesday night might be a bit tough for some fans, but we'll have to see.
0: I know a lot of people complain about the traffic around that arena, yeah. as well as getting in and out of the arena. Jay Turnbull, thank you so much.
4: Thanks, Doug.

0: listening here to the Longest Johns. They're playing at the Beanfield Theater tonight. They are an English folk band. Got a kind of sea shanty vibe to them there. Sean Lyons is here with your local news headlines.
1: And Doug, we are going to be hearing from some passengers on that plane that veered off the runway at Trudeau last night. Fortunately, frayed nerves, but no injuries in the incident yesterday. It did delay things at the airport for quite some time, some flights and the like, as the aftermath of that unfolded. The investigation's underway. Some passengers, meanwhile, telling their stories of what it was like to be on that plane when suddenly things went out of control on the runway. A lot of other news to get to this morning. A lot of things we're watching through the day today. We are taking a look ahead at some of the festivals this weekend, including a Caribbean food festival that's going to bring in the FIFA World Cup as part of all that as well. Watch parties for everyone. You don't need to walk away from the festival if you want to enjoy your favorite football match this weekend. So I'm going to get you some details on that coming up as well. And speaking of things coming up over the weekend, the Festival d'Été, if you want to hop on the road and drive to Quebec City, that music fest is now underway this year. Quite the lineup this year, and a big and explosive start to things yesterday evening with some big bands hitting the stage in Quebec City. So that and a whole lot to get to. That's all going to be on my next newscast, which is coming up at 8:30.
2: And a lot of stuff happening this weekend, including repaving of all sorts of different routes. We've been talking about the 40, but there's also the 13. They're still doing work on that. Lots of renovation work around Sainte-Rose and the 440, and that's been causing traffic jams. And they must repave Highway 15 between the Médéric-Martin Bridge and Laval. They're going to do it at night, though, thankfully, overnight. But it really is rutted, so we're looking forward to that. And right now, though, let's enjoy the morning, because what a nice drive, and all public transit is working well.
0: And Lita, the weather looks great in the Montreal area, too. 20 degrees outside of our studios now, going up to a nice high of 27 today, with the humidity will feel like 30. Great weekend coming up as well. But the show's not over yet. We've got another half an hour of Daybreak coming up for you. So when we do return, we're going to dive into the rich history of the Westmount Ravens as the oldest non-collegiate rugby club in North America celebrates its 150th anniversary. Got a couple retired players stopping by studio to tell us about some of the top moments for this storied club and how they are going to be marking that milestone. I'm Douglas Gelvin, your guest host of the program for the summer. Thanks for tuning in this morning. Stay with us.

0: is World Report. Good morning. I'm Willie Lowry. A new investigation shows that some of Canada's laws are being passed by a nearly empty red chamber. A CBC News analysis of Senate attendance records reveals that dozens of members are routinely missing key votes, with some legislation passing with barely half the room voting. For more on who's skipping out, we go to the CBC's JP Tasker in Ottawa. So JP, what have you been finding?
1: We crunched the numbers to find out just how often senators were casting votes in the upper house. And what we found is regular absenteeism. Dozens of senators are routinely missing big votes on some of the government's signature legislation. In some cases, only 50, 60, 70 senators out of the 95 or so sitting members are weighing in on whether to pass bills. Bills like hate crime legislation, the budget, spending measures, changes to immigration rules and the like. In some instances, only a little more than half of all members of the Red Chamber are there for some consequential moments. In the 12 months following the last federal election, the Senate sat for just 76 days. Only 8 senators have had a perfect attendance record over that period. The rest were away anywhere from 1 to 54 days out of the 76 for other public business, for time off, or because they were sick. And it's raising concerns. The Conservative Senate leader, Leo Husako, is telling me if attending the Senate for 3 days a week is too burdensome, then it raises legitimate questions about whether these senators are in the appropriate place for them.
0: Thanks, JP.
1: Thank you.
0: The CBC's JP Tasker in Ottawa. Climate activists are sounding the alarm over a new federal pipeline proposal. Last week, Prime Minister Mark Carney unveiled a plan to carry 1 million barrels of oil a day to the West Coast. It's part of a strategy to position Canada as a reliable global energy supplier. Nick Logan explains.
2: We need to stop literally pouring more fuel on the fire.
3: Caroline Bruyette is the executive director of Climate Action Network Canada. She says the possibility of Canada producing even more oil will only mean more greenhouse gas emissions heating our planet.
2: It is not a problem for later. It is a problem that is here and now.
3: Prime Minister Mark Carney admits that too. But in a video posted on YouTube last week, he said Canada faces multiple urgent challenges, from affordability and economic sovereignty to national unity, and oil and gas production must be a part of the solution.
4: The truth is, nobody knows how long the global economy will rely on conventional energy. But while it does, as much of that energy as possible should come from Canada.
3: He says this can be done in tandem with a bigger push toward electrification and developing clean energy sources. But the Canadian Climate Institute's Rick Smith says the federal government is spending too much political capital on the conventional energy side of the equation, when much of the world is moving away from fossil fuels toward renewables.
5: It is a bad bet for Canada and for Canadian industry to assume that 10 years from now, 20 years from now, there is going to remain in the world an ever-increasing appetite for Canadian oil and natural gas.
3: Neither of the proposed pipelines have been approved, and it would be into the next decade before they're built and operational. But by that point, global temperatures are expected to have risen even further, and the scorching heat waves like the ones happening now could be even hotter. Nick Logan, CBC News, Fredericton.
0: Canada's prairie provinces are experiencing an unusually active tornado season. The latest storms have sent 3 people to hospital after a pair of tornadoes touched down in east central Alberta, tearing directly through a crowded provincial campground. The CBC's Morgan Black has more from Edmonton.
6: There was people trapped under trees, and I felt so bad leaving them there, but I had to get out. I had my kids and scariest thing ever.
7: Miranda Bardick is still reeling from a powerful storm east of Edmonton. While the cleanup continues, Environment Canada confirms 2 tornadoes tore through the area Wednesday evening, at least one hitting the campground where Bardick and her family were staying.
8: It's been particularly active on the prairies.
7: This year, 46 of 57 tornadoes across the country have been in Alberta, Saskatchewan, and Manitoba. That's according to Dave Sills with the Northern Tornadoes Project at Western University.
8: that many tornadoes up to this point. We haven't seen that in a long time, maybe back to the 80s. It's been that long since it's been that active so early in the season.
7: Sills says storms like the one at the campground have the potential for damaging consequences. He notes climate change may be a factor, but says it's not easy to draw direct conclusions. Bardic says she's grateful her family is safe.
6: Because that's all that was going through my mind, was saving my family. And then when I seen the tornado again blocking us, I didn't know what else to do except turn. I knew I had to get my kids out.
7: Morgan Black, CBC News, Edmonton.
0: A super typhoon is churning through the Pacific Ocean this morning. Typhoon Bavi spans nearly 1,000 kilometers across and is currently tracking to slam into southwestern Japan and northern Taiwan before making landfall in eastern China. For an update on the storm's path, we're joined now by Laura Westbrook in Hong Kong. So, Laura, what's the latest?
9: Well, this is the strongest storm of the year so far. Bavi has been moving across the Pacific Ocean, and according to the Central Weather Administration, it's packing maximum sustained wind speeds of around 162 kilometers per hour. Now, that is slower than on Thursday, and forecasters say that the typhoon is likely to continue weakening, but it's expected to bring with it strong winds and a lot of rain, particularly to the mountainous areas in central and northern Taiwan. And of course, that carries with it risks of flooding and landslides. And according to local media in Taiwan, this is the largest typhoon Taiwan has seen since 1995. It's expected to pass to the north of Taiwan, also impacting Japan's southwestern islands before moving on to eastern China.
0: So how are the countries that fall in the typhoon's path preparing?
9: Well, in Japan, in those remote islands to the southwest, they are part of the Okinawa Prefecture, these remote Sakishima Islands. Their schools and offices were closed in some areas. Forecasters warning of

0: of high waves, rain, landslides. They've also grounded a number of airlines, and residents have also reportedly been stocking up on supplies in Taiwan. Also, schools and businesses have been closed on Friday. The local government and officials have also been providing residents with stations to collect sandbags, fishing boats. In the harbour of the port city of Geelong, they've been returning to harbour. More than 1,000 people have been evacuated, 20,000 military personnel also on standby. This typhoon is expected to hit the eastern coast of China over the weekend.
1: Thanks so much for this, Laura. That's Laura Westbrook joining us from Hong Kong. And finally, a highly charged funeral in Iran is fueling a global security crisis. Former Supreme Leader Ayatollah Ali Khamenei was laid to rest yesterday, 4 months after he was killed in a U.S.-Israeli airstrike. Mourners openly chanted for the death of Donald Trump as Western intelligence investigates a fresh Iranian plot to assassinate the U.S. president. From London, the CBC's Anna Cunningham reports.
2: Late into the night, carrying the coffin draped in the Iranian flag, mourners loyal to the Islamic Republic massed at the burial site in the eastern city of Mashhad, the birthplace of the late Ayatollah Ali Khamenei. Weeping and beating their chests, mourners lined the streets as his coffin was carried into the shrine of Imam Reza, the holiest site for Shia Muslims in Iran. The one person missing from public view was the late Supreme Leader's successor, his son, Mashtaba. He has not been seen at any funeral or burial ceremonies. Amongst the crowd outside the burial shrine, there were calls for revenge, chants too calling for death to the US President Donald Trump. The security of President Trump is being taken seriously. It didn't go without notice that he changed planes in the UK after leaving the NATO summit.
3: I'm number one on the kill list for Iran,
2: he said before leaving Ankara Wednesday. US media is reporting that Israel shared intelligence with the US that Iran had devised a new plan to allegedly assassinate President Trump. Some question this, suggesting it could be an effort by Israel to sway Trump's decision-making on any military action against Iran. After 2 days of attacks from both sides, it's understood that attempts are being made to get diplomacy back on track as the fragile ceasefire hangs in the balance. Anna Cunningham, CBC News, London.
1: That is the latest national and international news from World Report. I'm Willie Lowry. This is CBC News.
4: Hi, I'm Shane. 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
5: And good morning. I'm your summer host of the program, Douglas Gelovin. In addition to Radio 1, you can also hear Daybreak on the CBC News app and on CBC Listen. Coming up on this half hour of the show, we're going to dive into that rich history of the Westmount Ravens, the oldest non-collegiate rugby club in North America, celebrating its 150th anniversary this year. We've got a couple of retired players stopping by the studio to tell us about some of the top moments for this storied club and how the team is marking this big milestone. But before we do that, let's jump up to the roads and Lita, who is watching our morning commute for us.
6: And it's been a delightful commute. Now we have a couple of stalled cars to watch out for. And beware, one is on the 136 in the westbound direction, just around Rose de Lima. It's off to the right-hand side. It's being protected, thankfully. There are a lot of flares around it. But right now, if you're traveling onto the Laurentian North or 15 North, just around Lacadie, there is a problem just off to the right-hand side. And that is also being protected. But it is basically in the right-hand lane and causing curiosity. That's why you're slow in that area.
5: Thanks very much, Lita. Shad Lines is here with a look at your local news headlines.
7: Doug, a big weekend ahead in lots of fronts, including mixing Caribbean culture and football this weekend. We'll tell you about that coming up. We're hearing from some of those passengers who were on that Air Canada flight that slid off the runway and onto the grass as it landed at Trudeau International yesterday, telling their stories. Fortunately, a lot of frayed nerves, but no injuries yesterday. And the island of Montreal could stand to end up losing 10% of its population over the next 15 years, according to the latest government stats. I've got more news coming up at 8:30.
5: Thanks very much, Sean. Looking at the weather situation in the Montreal area on this Friday, July the 10th, it looks like we have a beautiful summer day coming up, 21 degrees outside of our studios right now in downtown Montreal, going up to a high of 27 degrees today. With the humidity, we'll feel like 30 degrees.

0: So not that bad. And then if you're looking ahead to the weekend, even more great weather on the way with highs on Saturday hitting at around 27 and on Sunday, 28 degrees, mostly sunny skies the whole way through. So if you have an opportunity to get outside this weekend, I think you should take it because, wow, we're right in the heart of some beautiful summer weather. Well, the Westmount Rugby Club is turning 150 years old this year. It makes them the oldest rugby club in North America, which is not associated with a school. Only Harvard and McGill actually have older clubs. So here in studio are a couple of the club's board members to talk to us about how they're going to be celebrating this 150th year. Tom Edmeads is here and Dr. Stephanie Harris also joining us. Tom, Stephanie, welcome to Daybreak.
1: Thank you for having us.
0: So how does it feel, Tom? I'll start with you. How does it feel to be part of a club celebrating 150 years?
1: It feels pretty special. Like it's special to be just part of the club anyway, but this is obviously a massive milestone for us and a milestone for rugby in Quebec and Canada. So it's a pretty big moment. It's an exciting thing.
0: And Stephanie, what does 150 years mean to you?
2: It means a lot. I mean, it's a long time for anything, especially a sports club. So it's really cool to be a part of 150 years of rugby at Westmount and in Quebec.
0: Stephanie, how did you get involved with the club?
2: I got involved. There was the club president at the time and the club ref were in neighboring labs during my PhD, and they hounded me to join the club. They're like, you're going to love rugby. You're going to love rugby. And I caved and I was like, yep, you're right. I love rugby.
0: And Tom, I'm detecting a bit of an accent here. So how did you get involved in the club?
1: So I came over here from England in 2005. And I was working in a school. Some of the kids at the school trained with Westmount Rugby Club, and I'd drive them down. And I'd been playing club rugby in the UK. And I turned up to one training session, and I've been with the club for the 20 years that followed.
0: Right? Wow. Like
1: it's been a long journey.
0: It's a very physical and demanding sport. Do either of you still play?
1: I retired officially for the second time last year, so...
2: I retired for the first time last year, but I would love to come back if my body will let me.
0: All right. Well, we'll wait and see on that one. Okay, so let's peel back some of the club's 150 years of history. How did this whole thing get started?
1: So it began in 1876 as the Montreal Football Club, right? So rugby is rugby football, technically. So it began as the Montreal Football Club. Various permutations of that, of the club existence of it went from Montreal Rugby Club, and then we joined the Montreal Athletic Association. Then it was Montreal Scottish, became Westmount Rugby Club in the '50s, incorporated in like 50 years ago in 1976. We've been in the downtown area since the very beginning and moved to Westmount a little later. And we've been there ever since. And
0: what do you think has kept the club going for over a century and a half now?
2: I think it's the club environment. Westmount is super welcoming, super supportive. It's a place where when you show up as a player, everyone is happy to have you there, even though you might not know what's happening, what rugby is. It's just the environment that Westmount creates makes you want to keep coming back.
0: There must have been some big top moments over 150 years. What are some of the ones that the club celebrates the most?
2: I think our cup wins, we were talking about this before we came in, the women's team won the cup in 2017. It was super exciting. You know, you're winning games, you're getting there. It's the first cup that we won. And it was, I mean, the women's team is a lot younger. It started in 2012. So going from barely being able to field the team in 2012 to winning the cup in 2017 was just like an amazing ride and so exciting for everyone.
0: And Tom?
1: So similar answer, actually, like winning the cup in 2011, right? So when I turned up, my first training session with Westmount, we were six people. Like it was a sort of low point in terms of numbers for the club. And we managed to rebuild the club to the point that we won the cup we were competing for in 2011. It doesn't really matter, I don't think, whether it's the World Cup or the national tournament, whatever. Like you go out on the field to compete, and when you win a cup, it's a huge, huge moment. And that was extraordinary.
0: You talked about it being a low point for the team when you kind of joined. And Stephanie, you're also saying, you know, getting a team together at the beginning was difficult. What are, because rugby is a very tough and physically demanding sport.

0: support. You guys aren't paid to do this at all. What do you do to draw players into the sport?
1: So there's a lot of recruitment efforts that go on. We hold open sessions so that we can introduce people to the sport. It is, well, it's, as Steph said, and it was the same for me younger, it seizes you immediately. Either you love it or it's really not for you. And once you love it, it's very difficult to stop coming back. So our recruitment efforts are sort of ongoing and continuous. What we try to do as a club is to provide the environment that Steph just talked about that welcomes people, that gives people a space to learn, to grow, to be themselves, and to be part of a community that goes around the sport itself, right? So playing your matches on a Saturday is one thing, but it's everything else that goes around that that makes, for me, rugby such an exciting prospect, is that you have a community. Honestly, if you are crazy enough to play rugby, you're probably going to find like-minded people in the rugby club, right? So I've traveled around the world, and as soon as you talk about rugby to someone, if they're a rugby person, you are part of that community immediately. It's a very bonding sport in that respect.
0: And speaking of finding like-minded people, I understand that you met your wife?
1: Yes.
0: Through the club?
1: Well, so through friends that I'd met at the club, right? So I came here for 6 weeks to work in a summer camp in 2005, wasn't intending to stay, was just having a fun summer, hiking and rafting and doing things that you do in a summer camp, right? And then I started with the club, and I've been here ever since. Basically, my entire life has been built around the friends that I met in my first seasons playing. Wow. And I met my wife through those friends. So yeah, it's been a big one for me.
0: And Stephanie, how has the club impacted your life?
2: I mean, it's hard to say how it's impacted my life because it became such a huge part of my life. Mm-hmm. I know, you know, when I stopped playing, it was a big hit for me. It's hard to go from, you know, you have practice every Tuesday and Thursday and you have games on Saturday and you have this whole community that you're hanging out with. And then now, you know, you're not going to practices and it's just like, oh my God, what am I going to do with my life? Turns out the answer to that is go back to practice and coach. So it's just, you know, building that community, it's hard to say what that means, but it's just knowing that they're there through anything that life might throw at you, that you have these friends and these people that will support you through everything is, you know, it's amazing.
0: So tell me about the anniversary celebrations that are coming up, I guess, this weekend and later this year.
1: So, well, this weekend is not technically an anniversary celebration, but we do have home games happening. We've got the two men's teams playing at our home field in Murray Hill Park in Westmount. 1:30 and 3 o'clock kickoff times. We're playing the Canes de Montréal, who are... I think the politest way to say it is there's a healthy rivalry between the clubs. And so it's going to be fantastic rugby. If you're at all interested, turn up there and watch and see what it's like. We've got barbecue game. It's going to be a great event. Mm-hmm. But for the 150, we are hosting a tournament on the 22nd and 23rd of August, where we're trying to bring together. So it's the week after the finals, right? So the competitive season is finished. We're just trying to bring clubs together so we can celebrate the history of rugby in this province, in this city, and just celebrate the community by playing rugby for 2 days.
0: And if you want to get involved in the club or even start playing, if someone's listening right now, I mean, what can you do?
2: Come to practice. So we practice at Murray Hill and Westmount Tuesdays and Thursdays from 6:30 to 8:30. If you're at all interested, come and try it out. We are happy to have people who have never played rugby, who have played rugby before but have been off for a while, come out and just give it a shot. See what it's about. If you're too nervous, you like don't want to play, you're not sure, come watch a practice. Everyone is super welcoming. We also have an Instagram account, Westmount Rugby. If you reach out on there, like someone will respond to you. But I'd say if you're at all interested, just come give it a try. That's the best way to learn. And everyone is super friendly and welcoming.
0: Stephanie, Tom, thank you so much for coming on Daybreak this morning.
2: Thank you for having us.
1: Thanks very much, Doug.
0: That was Tom Edmeads and Stephanie Harris from the Westmount Rugby Club. As Tom mentioned, you can catch the team playing at Murray Hill Park tomorrow at 1 p.m. As he said, there will be some food, there will be some music, and some good rugby to watch against that rivalry team. And congratulations to that club on 150 years. Lita is watching the roads for us today.
3: And it's actually a great, great ride around. I'm not seeing too many problems. A lot of stalled cars all of a sudden.

0: And that's just because the volume has picked up. The 136, they're still dealing with that one in the westbound direction, by the way. It's not really causing a delay, which makes me a little bit concerned because you come upon it quite suddenly, but there are flares all around it. So just watch out for that. And still dealing also on the 15 northbound or Laurentian northbound, just around Lacadie, where we have another stall off to the right-hand side. Public transit, Doug, great this morning. This is good REM weather.
1: Thanks very much, Lita. This week, coming up on The Bridge this weekend, guest host and producer Miriam Adaya catching up with Montreal rapper Nate Husser from Little Burgundy. For more than a decade, he's carved out his own lane. He's weaving punk and rock influences into hip-hop in a way that's kind of rare for Canadian rap. Husser reflects on what it is like growing up in the historic heart of Montreal's Black English-speaking community and how those experiences continue to shape him as the artist he is today.
2: Would you say you've created your own sound, your own niche in Montreal?
3: For sure.
2: Yeah?
3: Yeah. Yeah.
2: Tell me about that.
3: It didn't just come right away. It's kind of more like as of the last, I guess, like maybe like 5, 6, 7 years, it's kind of more developed into a thing that people could easily identify me with. But it definitely come from the fact that I'm from like a unique, very niche place that, like, you know what I'm saying? I have a very unique experience compared to, I guess, most Montrealers or just anyone in the world, really. Like, my hood is all... It's like the first all Black English like settlement in Montreal in a predominantly like French city. Mm-hmm. You know what I'm saying? So it's like, it gets weird, but It's real cool. It's real different.
1: 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One of them is happening at Quai des Brumes in the Plateau on Saturday. It's Ramon Chicharron. Here's one of his tracks. Chicharron, chonchurri.

0: Ramon Chicharron there with No Se Acaba. Che is back in studio with a look ahead to your day and your weekend in sports.
1: So much going on. Okay, so first of all, tonight, a couple of big basketball games. The Toronto Tempo are in town, taking on the Dallas Wings. And they're playing again, pardon me, on Sunday against New York Liberty. So some WNBA action here in Montreal. It'll be a lot of fun. Same time, the Alliance, Montreal Alliance, back at home at the Verdun Auditorium, take on the Brampton Honey Badgers. It is First Responders Appreciation Night at the Verdun Auditorium, if you want to go. Football, CFL, Stampeders in town tomorrow at 7 o'clock. So hopefully that'll be a little bit easier for traffic. World Cup, Belgium and Spain today at 3 o'clock. And then tomorrow, two games, Norway, England, Argentina, Switzerland. Local soccer, CF Montreal on Sunday taking on Vancouver FC. That's part of the Canadian Championships. That's a 7:30 start. And we didn't mention this last week. I made a big bobo. Didn't mention CS Saint Laurent. They are also in the Canadian Championships. They played a draw against the Hamilton Forge the other day. They are now playing in Hamilton. We'll be playing in Hamilton Sunday at 4 o'clock if you want to go watch that one. Bit more about soccer, Doug. Talk about the World Cup. Talk about the scoring. The golden boot race. Another, we have Lionel Messi and Kylian Mbappe tied at 8 goals each. And looking at their overall stats, so Lionel Messi is setting the record, extending the record for most goals ever in a World Cup. He has 21. He's, I'm not sure how old he is, how old Messi is.
0: 38.
1: Okay, Kylian Mbappe has 20 goals. And he is only 27 years old. So this is his third World Cup. So I don't think Lionel Messi's record is going to last forever, put it that way. pretty incredible. You know, this World Cup so far, 8 goals. The previous one, 8 goals. And for Kylian Mbappe, of course. And his first one, 4 goals. He is a man on fire.
0: Absolutely, Jay. So much big action coming up this weekend. Thank you.
1: Thanks.

0: but we are coming to the end of another week of Daybreak, and so many people come together to make this show happen every week. Thanks to our technician, William Lavoie-Gagnon, our studio directors, Julie Chamberlain and Gabriel Ellison-Scowcroft. Our producer is Frederick Muckle, researchers Camilla Lewandowski, Jacqueline Newsom, Wafa El-Reyes, and of course Gabriel Ellison-Scowcroft as well, who did some double duty this week. Sean Lyons was our news reader, Jay Turnbull was our sports reporter, and Lita Polson was on traffic. And also thanks to all of you, the listeners of the program. None of this happens if you don't tune in. I've been your host, Douglas Gelovin. And guess what, Lita? We get to do it again next week.
1: Yay.
0: Starting on Monday at 5:30 in the morning. So we hope you join us for that. Until then, here's how your roads look.
1: And I'm going to deal with, actually, the closures coming up. We have the fireworks on Sunday. Don't forget about that. Jacques-Cartier Bridge closes around 7:45. And the big one, 40 East, Côte d'Elias, right over to Laurentian. And that starts tonight and ends Monday morning.
2: This is CBC News. Good morning, it is 8:30. I'm Sean Lyons with your CBC News from Montreal. A festival in Montreal is bringing people together with Caribbean food, culture, and soccer this weekend. Thousands attended the opening of the Taste of the Caribbean Fest last night in the Old Port. There's lots on tap in the coming days, including the World Cup. Rowan Kennedy reports.
3: Thursday showcased Creole music, food, and dance. Tonight it's Latin night, and tomorrow it will be reggae. Festival spokesperson Lorraine LeBlanc says there's something for everyone.
4: So the best place to come and discover the Caribbean without taking a plane, and to grow it now to more than 220,000 people for last year. It just means that the hard work that we put in every year, it pays off.
3: Even for fans who are interested in watching the World Cup, the festival has a soccer zone where people can watch the games. Former Team Canada player Ali Gerba is taking part. He says no matter who people support, the sport is the ultimate unifier.
5: So might as well just enjoy like a big family. So that's for me, then it was a no-brainer. If even today, when I play with my friend, it's the way I can forget about all my problems.
3: The festival runs until July 12th in the city's Old Port. Rowan Kennedy, CBC News, Montreal.
2: In other news, the island of Montreal is expected to get quite a bit smaller in the coming years, at least when it comes to population size. The latest forecast from the province's Statistics Bureau says the number of people living on Montreal Island is expected to drop by a full 10% by 2051. That it put it back to around 1.9 million people, a level not seen since 2016. Immigration issues, affordability cited as some of the reasons. While Montreal is due to shrink, its surrounding regions are moving in the other direction. Population level in Laval, the Montérégie, and the Laurentians are expected to grow by between 3 and 5%. The big winner in Quebec, population growth-wise, expected to be the Quebec City area at 14%. Passengers of an Air Canada flight are still waiting for answers after their plane veered off the runway when touching down at Montreal's Trudeau International Airport yesterday. Now, no one was hurt. As Gabriel Gindi tells us now, the incident did cause temporary runway closures and delays for the airport.
6: I'm a mess.
7: Hours after the fact, Barbara Edelston Peterson is still shaken up. The airport authority says the Boeing 737 MAX aircraft coming from Los Angeles veered off the runway into a patch of grass at Montreal's Trudeau International Airport. Edelston Peterson says when the plane landed, it smelt like something was burning.
6: We were like tumbling onto the grass, and there was smoke and dirt and grass right at my window. I couldn't see outside.
7: The aircraft was carrying 156 passengers and 6 crew members, but no one was injured. Edelston Peterson says everyone waited for roughly 3 hours before they could deplane. Montreal's airport authority, the ADM, confirmed that the runway closure caused delays for scheduled flights later in the day. Domestic and international flights were delayed by 30 minutes, while flights to the U.S. were pushed back by up to an hour. Air Canada says it towed the plane to a hangar for a full inspection. The carrier says it's investigating the incident and will work with relevant authorities to determine what happened. Gabriel Gindi, CBC News, Montreal.
2: The Martinez-Ferrada administration in Montreal wants to go back to the drawing board on part of a major downtown roadwork project, even though the work on Berry Street's already underway. Mayor Soraya Martinez-Ferrada says the plan, launched by the previous administration, simply wasn't ambitious enough. She says Berry Street should serve as a gateway to the Latin Quarter. The current work, which involves underground infrastructure, will go ahead as planned. City, though, is looking to rethink the above-ground section, which currently includes new bike paths on either side of the street and safety improvements at a busy intersection. Meanwhile, speaking of development, Montreal's got some big plans for its Saint-Michel neighborhood. The Quartier des Arts du Cirque would transform the part of the borough into a cultural hub with new murals, expanded public plazas, and more housing. Artists have been creating murals under the Metropolitan Expressway as part of an early pilot project aimed at defining a new cultural hub. Jerry Street would also be transformed. Artist Geomantis says she's honored to showcase her work alongside other talented people.
8: It means a lot because it's giving a real purpose to urban spaces and really integrating the culture, really integrating nature. And in this case, what I wanted to do is to bring a little window of who we are in nature. So in this urban jungle, we're able to have the opportunity to do that.
2: A major residential project is also planned for the neighborhood. And finally, the Festival d'été is now underway in Quebec City.
9: Everybody jumped in the air right now. Just get on up.
2: The popular Summer Music Fest kicked off yesterday with performances by Cypress Hill and Limp Bizkit on the Plains of Abraham. Now, while this 10-day fest is great for music lovers, it's also a boon for the local tourism industry. All those visitors expected to pump more than $100 million into the local economy over the next few days. According to the latest estimates, about 1.5 million people visit the city during the event. Festival d'été continues through July the 19th. And that was your CBC News. It's 8:35 on this Friday morning. Let's get you back out onto the roads. Here's Lita.
1: Thank you so much, Sean. And it's been a very nice Friday rush hour, and it continues to be nice with just a couple of stalled cars. The latest is the 440 westbound in the Laval area at Industriel. Watch out for a stalled truck. This is in the right-hand lane. Metropolitan westbound still dealing with an issue around the Saint-Denis area in the right-hand lane. But the one on the 136 in the westbound direction, removed. Everything's fine in that area. But you will find still some problems. And as a matter of fact, on Laurentian, just as you merge with the Metropolitan, a new issue, and the Metropolitan westbound is sluggish from Nicoldale through the DeCary interchange. Eastbound side, the closed will close tonight at 11:30. Eastbound 40 from Côte-de-Liesse right over to Laurentian, and it is currently actually quite busy in that area.
2: Thank you very much, Lita. Turning to the weather forecast now. In Montreal, becoming a mix of sun and cloud through the day. There's a chance of showers later this afternoon with a high of 27 degrees. Then skies clearing again overnight tonight with a low of 15. And in the Laurentians, a mix of sun and cloud. A 30% chance of showers expected later in the day today with a high of 24. Skies clearing overnight with a low of 9.

0: We have a lot of pressure on President Putin. I don't think he likes what's going on. I don't think he's thrilled with what's happening. There's a lot of pressure on President Putin to get it done. I think it's pressure on everybody to get that one done. A lot of pressure.
1: Ukraine has been ramping up that pressure on Russia by striking fuel supplies. And now U.S. President Donald Trump says he'll let Ukraine make their own Patriot missile systems. So does Ukraine now have the momentum? And will that be enough to alter the course of this war, maybe even lead to peace? We'll explore that in just a moment. Also this morning.
2: Like, at the beginning, I was forcing myself to be alone, but eventually it turned into something that I genuinely enjoy. And I think the overall message for myself and others is that you can be alone and not lonely.
1: That's Lana Issa of Toronto, one of a growing number of people online who are loneliness influencers. They post on social media about not having friends and how they fill their alone time. In 30 minutes, we'll talk to Lana about why she does it, and we'll get a couple of perspectives on whether the trend is just an acknowledgement of the sometimes isolating world we live in, whether it's glamorizing a problem. Plus, we have the seventh and final episode of the CBC podcast, Allison After Nexium. The actress and former cult member is out of prison, reflecting on her role and reckoning with the harm she caused. But we begin with the Russia-Ukraine war and whether the tide is turning. Good morning. I'm Catherine Cullen, sitting in for Matt Galloway, and this is The Current. It is hard to forget that disastrous meeting last year at the Oval Office where U.S. President Donald Trump called Ukraine's Volodymyr Zelensky ungrateful. But this week in Turkey, the relationship seems to have improved. Trump and Zelensky met on the sidelines of the NATO summit, and Trump was friendly. He praised Zelensky for the recent strikes inside Russia. Trump also promised Zelensky something the Ukrainian leader has been pushing for, the ability to make U.S. Patriot missile systems on Ukrainian soil.
0: We're going to give a license to you to make Patriots. That's pretty cool, right? This way you can't complain that we're not giving them enough. I say, make them yourself. We haven't informed the company of that yet, but that'll work out all right. You know, I'm sure they'll be thrilled.
1: That shift in tone and that promise is welcome news for Ukrainian MP Inna Sovsun.
3: The big question here is why this change of communication has happened. My reading of the situation is, of course, there are some Ukrainian supporters amidst the administration that, of course, have been working apparently with President Trump as well. But I also think that President Trump in general, from what we know from his public communications, he likes to be on the side of the winners. And I think that recent Ukrainian successes with the attacks within Russia have probably changed his reading of the situation.
1: Russia has paused its diesel exports until the end of the month after Ukrainian drone attacks on the country's energy infrastructure. But there have also been devastating attacks on Ukraine. At least 22 people died in a Russian missile attack on the wider Kyiv region on Monday. So what is next for the war in Ukraine? Tim Mack is a Canadian journalist based in Kyiv and the founder of the Counteroffensive, a news outlet covering the war. Tim, good morning.
4: Good morning to you.
1: Picking up on what Ukrainian MP Inna Sovsun was saying there, does it feel to you like Ukraine is winning this war right now?
4: I think there are reasons to be optimistic for the first time in a very long time, that there are real signs that long-range Ukrainian strikes are having a real impact on the Russian economy, availability to gasoline, and that there are some new restrictions on Vladimir Putin's freedom of action to do what it is that he would like to do with his war effort. There are increasingly signs of discontent within Russian society. And those are things to be a little bit optimistic about. That said, what we've seen in this war is that no advantage lasts for very long. So I would expect that the Russian side is going to find ways to try to mitigate Ukrainian advantages in terms of technology and strikes. And that while Ukraine is taking advantage of this window,

0: over a very short period of time. I mean, the war has been going on for 4 years, but to be honest, most European, the American, Canadian missile programs take many, many, many years to develop, test, and implement. The Ukrainians have had to do that on the fly. And they've been able to develop a solution that takes advantage of what has been traditionally Russia's real advantage, which is the depth of its territory, the size of the country. But when you start to develop long-range strikes, what you realize is it's very difficult to defend all of the refineries and all of the infrastructure that's spread out across this vast, vast country. You just don't have, the Russians don't have the air defense capabilities to defend everything at the same time. And the Ukrainians are picking and choosing, based on their intelligence, how to strike various oil refining infrastructure sites, to the point now that more than 40% of Russian oil refining capacity has been disrupted in one way or form.
1: Volodymyr Zelensky said earlier this week that Russia is losing 30,000 troops a month while making no territorial gains. What do we know about how accurate that is?
0: Well, it tracks in line with the kinds of intelligence that not only the Ukrainians have been pushing out there, but the Brits and the Americans have also been talking about. We've been talking about casualties in excess of 1,000 per day. That's dead and wounded and missing on the battlefield on the Russian side. That's been rising slowly, but it's been consistent. This isn't just a sudden development. The war in Ukraine has become this terror zone of drone attacks where, you know, 80, 90% of deaths and casualties now are basically pilots from many, many miles away flying in specific drones and striking almost like targeted mortars, targeted artillery, and striking with deadly, deadly accuracy. The nature of warfare itself has changed. I worry sometimes that folks in the rest of Europe, in Canada and the United States and other allies are not fully appreciating just how dangerous these technologies are.
1: Talk to us about what the mood is like in Kyiv, because on the one hand, you and I have talked about, you know, the sense that there is some progress being made, although I take your point to sort of temper expectations around it. But of course, there were those Russian air assault on Kyiv on Monday, a day before the NATO summit started. Is there a sense of optimism, trepidation? How would you describe the mood?
0: Well, you know, there's the good and the bad, right? The battlefield successes and the continued long-range strikes on oil refining that we talked about, that's creating gas shortages across Russia and really limiting the Russian war machine. But at the same point, Ukraine has, from what we can tell, either run out of interceptor missiles or gotten very, very low on them. In a recent strike, there were dozens of missiles headed towards Kyiv and not a single one of them was shot down. And what that means is that the skies are open for Russian attacks. And that's a really scary thing. It's one thing to know that there are drones flying around that are being shot at and shot down. But when you understand that that the Russian arsenal of missiles, there are essentially no counters to that right now, it's a sort of terrifying development.
1: When it comes to developments, Donald Trump promised Kyiv that they would be allowed to build Patriot missiles in Ukraine. How significant a development would that be?
0: I think that's significant, but it's a medium-term and long-term significance. Even if the deal was agreed to, which it hasn't been, I mean, there's been some approval at the political levels, but remember that Patriot interceptors are made by private companies who own that IP. They are going to have to be looped in on that. And then a lot of regulations are going to have to be worked through, not to mention that once you have the license to produce these interceptors, it takes years to spin up production and manufacturing of them. So this is really something that we're talking about for years down the line. It's not going to help close the skies over Ukraine, which is desperately needed right now in order to protect civilians who are being attacked by missiles that Russia is launching.
1: And what is the best hope for addressing that? That, I mean, obviously it's the international community.
0: Well, it's a real problem, and it stems from a worldwide shortage in some of these interceptor missiles. The Iran war led to an extreme number of interceptors being fired, which means everyone in the world, not just Ukraine, is trying to find these kinds of interceptor.

0: missiles. And a lot of countries are loath to provide their stock because they're worried about their own defense. And so it is, it's a real problem to which there are no easy solutions. I think in the near term, we should expect that a significant number of Russian missiles are going to strike their targets without being contested, because there just aren't enough interceptor missiles, and people are going to die and get terribly injured because of this.
1: Tim, we only have a moment left. When do you think this war will end?
0: I wish I knew. I really wish I knew, but I don't have any strong predictions for you right now. I will say that it seems to me that we're seeing a flickering of light at the end of the tunnel, because for the first time, the Russian government has real incentives to stop the war, that they're being constrained in serious ways. That said, their response may not be to come to the negotiating table. Their response may be to double down and mobilize, let's say, 1 million new troops to push and continue to create pressure on Ukraine. Vladimir Putin is very ideologically committed to this war. I do think that we are seeing some signals that could lead to the end of the war, but I don't expect it in the coming weeks or months, or maybe not even in the coming year.
1: Okay, thank you for this.
0: Thank you for your time.
1: Tim Mack is a Canadian journalist based in Kyiv and the founder of The Counteroffensive. Alexander Titov is a lecturer in modern European history at Queen's University Belfast, who specializes in Russian foreign policy and politics. Good morning.
2: Good morning.
1: We heard from Tim Mack there about how the war has been playing out over the last several weeks. What do you think of the narrative that seems to be taking hold in the West right now, that Russia is weakened or losing?
2: Well, I mean, certainly there has been some very high-profile successes from Ukraine in terms of hitting Russia's oil industry, but also really making very difficult life in Crimea in particular, with not just oil shortages, but general electricity outages and so forth. So that's certainly been noticed. However, you know, as the was suggested earlier, all those things need time to take real impact, and we don't know that how long it with these successes in Ukrainian drone strikes will continue, whether Russia will find a way of countering them, building up its missile defenses and so forth, or in escalating its own attacks on Kyiv, which will undermine its ability to strike Russia. So encouraging kind of sign for Ukraine, which has finally managed to inflict some real pain on Russia, which has been trying for several years, because, you know, last summer there was a, you know, concerted attack on Russian oil infrastructure, which led some very noticeable, but not as dramatic as this year's shortages of petrol. But so this year it's they finally succeeded. But then again, you know, how long it will last, it will depend on what Russia's response will be. Also is important in this respect.
1: Let's stay with the fuel shortages for a minute. What do we know about how it is affecting day-to-day life right now in Russia?
2: Well, there's I was in St. Petersburg in just early June, and it was just starting, and nobody really cared about it. I think since then, you do have to plan your day quite carefully in terms of making sure that you go to the right petrol station, that there is a petrol there. Essentially, you kind of have to plan your week much more carefully around kind of making sure that you would get the necessary supplies. The people I've spoken to, they say it's a major nuisance. There's nothing, it doesn't kind of collapse their life by any means, but it's certainly a major nuisance that they have to, you know, think ahead where they're going to do it and when they're going to do it, and maybe do refilling of the petrol car, I mean, every few days rather than once or twice, once a week, as used to be before. So yeah, it's definitely noticeable.
1: This comes at the time of some recent polling by Gallup, which suggests that Russians are more pessimistic about the state of their economy than any time in the past 20 years. 60% of respondents said economic conditions where they lived were getting worse. How much is that pessimistic mood translating into actual anti-Putin sentiment?
2: I think that's what impression I got as well, that, you know, there is a lot of pessimism about economic prospects.

0: The link between, you know, anti-government feelings and economic difficulties is not direct in Russia, and you know they limit. There are very strict limits on how much you can protest and so forth. I think it would be wrong to expect there will be kind of some kind of demonstrations or you know open challenges of the authorities because of that. Authorities are also aware of it, and they kind of will be looking out for signs and try to kind of nip them in the bud before they become too dangerous for them. I would say it's more of a question of kind of managed decline over a long time rather than kind of a sudden collapse in economic conditions. So there's definitely a recession in civilian sector coming because they're spending so much money on the military industrial complex and the army that they have to kind of pare back in the other sectors. But it's not as dramatic. I mean, really, I wouldn't say that there is any major kind of change in life conditions sudden like it used to be like during the collapse of the Soviet Union. It's nothing like that at all. Life is quite pretty normal still.
1: I want to talk, you mentioned earlier the question of what Putin will do at this moment. Reuters reported on Thursday that sources in the Kremlin say that Putin is prepared to escalate the war in the months ahead, although there is also new reporting this morning suggesting that the Kremlin is open to talks. What do we know about Putin's mindset?
0: Well, if you think about it in historical terms, you know, there was a lot of crisis moments in, you know, under his rule. I mean, the issue of kind of the second Chechen war, you know, series of hostage crises, including a hostage theater siege in Moscow and so forth. You know, in 2014, in the Ukraine crisis and so forth. I mean, every single time, you know, his response was not to, you know, capitulate or kind of go to negotiations, but to double down and crush his opponents. I don't see that why this time it would be any different, particularly since they already been involved in such a kind of hard way in this war.
1: May I ask you what you say double down? I mean, what would we reasonably think that would look like at this moment? There's speculation certainly about attacking another Western ally, perhaps.
0: No. That's not double down on Ukraine because they don't have military capacity to spare to open another front or anything like that. They said they would be striking Kyiv on a regular basis. So certainly the increase of the air attacks on Ukraine. I would say that they would continue with the offensive in Donbass and Zaporozhye, which they've been conducting in the last few weeks, a few months, claiming to have captured a major town in Kostadinovka and so forth. So I think it was more of the same end, strengthening their own air defense system. So hitting Ukraine harder, continuing with the ground offensive and trying to protect the interior with better air defenses.
1: Given that there is so much at stake for Putin here, can more pressure from the international community really ultimately get him to back down, do you believe?
0: Well, I mean, I think it's the same logic on both sides, in the sense that Ukraine, Zelensky, and the West wants to kind of put pressure on Putin so he kind of gives up, and Putin will have exactly the same logic of when there is a pressure on him, he kind of doubles down and tries to make the other side to capitulate and accept his demands. So I think with this logic of escalation, I think materially, I don't think there is any major kind of game-changing sanctions or a military advantage, which, you know, hasn't already been tried. You can do things on the margins, but I think the basic logic of the war, which both sides trying to kind of defeat the other, will pretty much remain the same. The more you push, I think the harder the Putin will push back.
1: So let us end here. There's a minute left. I want to ask you the same question I asked Tim Mak. When do you think this war will end?
0: Every single year, I think it's the last year, and then it continues and continues. So I think I would say, well, at least another year, at least, before something really kind of material happens. The winter will be quite probably important in that respect. See how.

0: both sides standing after the winter's over, but not before then.
1: Okay. Thank you very much for this conversation.
0: Thank you.
1: Alexander Titov is a lecturer in modern European history at Queen's University Belfast. He specializes in Russian foreign policy and politics. The CBC News is next, then.
2: I'm not at the stage of my life closed off to new connections, but I'm not trying to force anything. And I'm just trying to make the most of the time that I have with myself.
1: Alone, but not lonely, Toronto's Lana Issa chronicles her quiet solo life on social media to nearly 200,000 followers. She's part of a growing cohort of self-proclaimed solitude influencers, which the internet can't seem to get enough of right now. We'll look at what this says about the moment we're in and whether this kind of content is doing more harm than good. That is coming up in 6 minutes. I'm Catherine Cullen, and you are listening to The Current. Please stay with us.

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1: Hi, I'm Rad Simon Place, sitting in for Elamine Abdel Mahmoud. So Canada has a great legacy when it comes to body horror, going all the way back to David Cronenberg. Well, Sana Sarah is the latest to join that canon.
2: Is this where the magic happens?
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0: 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The CBC News is next. Coming up in an hour, it's Q.
4: Imagine performing one of your very favorite songs in front of the person who wrote it. Alison Russo will tell you about playing both sides now in front of the legendary Joni Mitchell, an artist she describes as intergenerational.
5: This is CBC News. Good morning. It is 9 o'clock. I'm Sean Lyons with your CBC News from Montreal. Start in Quebec City at this hour with the summer underway. A pilot project in the provincial capital is working to keep stomachs full when some shelters suspend activities for the season. As Rowan Kennedy tells us now, this initiative is hoping to fill in the gap in resources for those who are experiencing homelessness in the city.
6: On the front steps of St. Hawk Church, water, coffee, and lunch boxes are being handed out. Corey Perry eats a wrap and macaroni salad. He lost his apartment several months ago.
7: You know, I do what I have to do. When there's meals somewhere, I'll go and have my meal at that place.
6: The initiative hopes to tackle food insecurity in the neighborhood. Thousands of meals will be handed out every week until early August. Enganche Saint-Roch's Shana Fleury helped come up with the idea when some shelters and community kitchens closed for summer vacation.
8: Noticing that, a bunch of different other community organizations got together and started brainstorming different ideas that we can put together for a project. And it is a pilot project. It's the first summer we're doing this.
6: Ariane Desarnais with Répit Basseville, another organizer of the initiative, she hopes it helps meet the growing demand in Saint-Roch.
9: The problem is with the cost of living going up, the cost of like food and all, a lot of people right now have difficulty like meeting their basic needs.
6: She says the project is also fulfilling other basic needs like socializing, all while connecting people to resources to help get them back up on their feet. Rowan Kennedy, CBC News, Montreal.
5: In other news, an 18-year-old man is being questioned by police in Sherbrooke this morning in connection with the suspicious death of a 41-year-old woman. A neighbor called 911 late yesterday afternoon, to report a fight. When police arrived on the scene, they found the victim suffering serious injuries in a home. She was pronounced dead later. 18-year-old was arrested. Police say charges may be filed today. Another person was injured, described only as a young girl. Those injuries were not life-threatening. Police are not releasing information about the relationship between the three. And passengers of an Air Canada flight still shaken after the plane veered off the runway after it landed at Montreal's Trudeau Airport yesterday. The Boeing 737 MAX was coming in from L.A. It deviated off the runway onto a patch of grass. Barbara Edelston Peterson was one of those passengers. She says when the plane landed, she had a feeling something was going wrong. She described

0: the cabin having a burnt smell while the aircraft rolled through the grass at high speed. Edelson Peterson, though, says things could have been worse.
1: The big thing that I'm really shaking about is right outside my window is this box, like a orange and white check box that had something important to do with the runway. And the wing was 10 feet away from that. And I'm pretty sure if the wing had hit that, I don't think any of us would be here right now.
0: It took about 3 hours for everyone to get off of the airplane after the incident. Air Canada says it towed the aircraft to a hangar where a full inspection is being undertaken. Carrier says it's investigating the incident to determine exactly what happened. And that was your CBC News. It is 3.5 minutes now after 9 o'clock on this Friday morning. For our listeners in the greater Montreal area, Alita Poulsen is back with one more look at the traffic.
2: I am, and it's still very, very light. We do have a couple of problems. 20 West at 55th. We have a stalled vehicle off to the right-hand side. Always watch out for stalled vehicles, and especially that one. You come upon it quite suddenly. The 40 Eastbound 2 in the DeCary Interchange. We do have a stopped vehicle in the right-hand lane. It's causing a slowdown, too. And that is the area that will be closed this weekend, the 40 eastbound around Côte d'Elias, right through to Laurentian. That starts tonight at 11:30 till 5 on Monday morning, and fondly known as the Metropolitan 2, Metropolitan Expressway. Also, this weekend, keep in mind that the REM will only start at 7:30 on Saturday and noon on Sunday, but they will be providing shuttle service. And the La Fontaine Tunnel also closing in both directions. That starts tonight until tomorrow morning at 8 a.m.
0: Thank you very much, Lita. To the weather forecast now. Montreal into the Laurentians, becoming a mix of sun and cloud through the day. A 30% chance of showers this afternoon in both regions, with highs from 24 to 27 degrees. Morning showers in Sherbrooke, then a mix of sun and cloud with a chance of showers this afternoon in 26 degrees. Skies clearing through the day in Quebec City in 27. Mainly cloudy, showers, risk of thunderstorms in Gaspé and 24 degrees. A mix of sun and cloud, local smoke in the air for Val-d'Or. Expect a high around 25.
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5: 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So let me just show you what a typical outing after work looks like for me.
6: Reactions I get when I tell people I'm a 35-year-old single woman with no friends who still lives at home.
3: It might be called social media, but people known as loneliness influencers have been popping up all over. Maybe you've seen them. A woman in her 20s or 30s enters her clean, almost sterile apartment, groceries in hand, and relaxing music in the background. POV, you live alone, have no friends. This is how you spend your Friday night. These types of videos have taken off on social media, and the reaction to them is divided. Some are grateful to see an honest depiction of what life looks like at a time when many people are feeling especially lonely. Others accuse the content of romanticizing loneliness. And there's another response, too. Those who see it as aspirational, wishing for a moment of solitude in their busy lives. Lana Issa is known online as Lana Solo Life, and she's one of those creators. Good morning.
7: Hi, good morning.
3: Good morning, Lana. So how would you describe your videos?
7: Honestly, I would really just describe them as me taking other people along with me on my solo life. And I think that's essentially what it was supposed to be. I never intended to romanticize loneliness or anything like that, but more so just to show my realistic life. And I think a lot of people can relate to sometimes we end up in situations or periods of time where we may be a little bit more, I guess, isolated than we were in previous times. And I think it was more so just about making the most of every chapter of life that you're in. And that's what I try to do in my in my real life and what I try to portray in my videos.
3: And so in your videos, we see you like trying to figure out how you're going to spend a Sunday, going to the bookstore or making frozen pizza for dinner. You're just trying to take people through the sort of day to day.
7: Yeah, exactly.
3: And the first time that you decided, I'm going to put out a video and I'm going to say, I have no friends. This is what my life looks like. What were you hoping for when you posted that video?
7: You know what? Like, great question. Like, when I first posted the videos, I actually didn't even mention the no friends part. And just like, I think 2 weeks in was the first time I, you know, added the no friends part to my title. And I really just wanted to kind of be a voice or representation for people who perhaps ended up in the same situation as me, because like many others, I never imagined my life in my 20s to, you know, be this, I guess, to have no friends. Like, I never expected that for myself. So I kind of pictured that there were a lot of people out there who may be in the same situation, and maybe they're in an earlier stage of this chapter of their life where they feel a little bit more upset by it. But as I kind of grown through the stages and like accepted, you know, the reality of my current situation and kind of grown within myself and making the most of my situation, I think I kind of found like routines and just like an actual peaceful life within it. And I just wanted to share that with like-minded people or people who just generally enjoy watching that type of content. I think that was my initial goal with it.
8: And did you get the reaction that you were hoping for?
7: I think so. Yeah. A majority of the response has been really amazing and nice. And there's a lot of people who maybe aren't even in that same chapter right now, but had been in it before, or at least understand the message of what I'm trying to portray. I think that's been a really nice thing to see, a community built of people who cherish the same things as you and understand your message. So I would say my goal has been achieved in that aspect. Of course, I understand the internet in 2026, and I always expected a little bit of pushback, but I think the general reaction has been quite supportive.
8: I noticed you've talked about this as a chapter of your life. You say, you know, I didn't expect to end up here. What happened that you do feel like in this phase of your life, you don't have friends?
7: And honestly, this probably goes for a lot of people as well. It's just a combination of, you know, some friendships just weren't the right ones for you. Growing apart from people when you leave like a job or school, especially if you're in your early 20s, or if you move away. And I kind of had all three of those. Like, I ended up leaving a job that I had a lot of close friends at. I had like a heartbreak. I just generally grew apart from a lot of people naturally, like no bad blood or anything like that. And then I also moved across the country for a period of time. So it just kind of like when I came back home, I felt like I was in a different headspace than all the people I had previously known. And they were as well, right? I think we all just kind of moved on with our lives. And in working from home and not really being in school, it kind of limited my ability to go out and meet more people. And I started to really enjoy my time by myself and see how much better I was healing and kind of figuring myself out. By kind of like at the beginning, it was forcing myself to be alone, but eventually it turned into something that I genuinely enjoy.
8: So do you think that you're alone? Are you lonely?
7: That is some. So I will say, like, at the beginning, 100% I was lonely. I was comparing myself to people online. I was like reminiscing on past memories and things like that. But in my present day, and honestly, probably for the last like year, I would say I've not really been lonely.
8: And yet we talked at the beginning about the idea that some of the critique of the kind of content that you and other people make is that it is glorifying loneliness. What do you say to that?
7: I say that I understand how they can think that from the outside. I think that if you kind of understand the deeper message, and of course I can speak for myself and I assume the others as well. I don't think we're trying to romanticize loneliness in any way, shape or form. We're just trying. I was always trying to romanticize the current chapter I'm in. And I think the overall message for myself and others is that you can be alone and not lonely. And it doesn't mean that you're totally cut off to any social interaction. You know what I mean? A lot of these people have friends. They maybe just don't go out very often, or they have a relationship. They just don't see them very often. Or you go out and about and you chat with strangers all the time. You know, like I always try to show myself on my coffee runs. Like I'm always happy to speak to the people around me. I'm always happy to have mm-hmm. like small chats and interactions. And if any of those grew from that and turned into a friendship naturally, I would be 100% open to that. I'm not at this stage of my life closed off to new connections, but I'm not trying to force anything. And I'm just trying to make the most of the time that I have with myself.
8: Do you ever worry that when you do make friends, you might sort of alienate some of the people who are drawn to your content?
7: I can see that happening.

0: but it's not a worry for me because that's reality. You know what I mean? Like, I think everyone should watch what serves them. And if at that point in time, I'm not going to, like, I wouldn't stop myself from making friends because of social media. And I've always been really honest with that in my content as well, that eventually I would be ready to make friends. And yeah, I think that would just bring in a new type of audience, you know, watching someone get out there and try to make friends. Or maybe that would encourage some people who didn't have that planned to start considering that, you know what I mean?
1: The connections you're making with the people who follow you, do you see that as a kind of friendship or like a substitute for an in real life friendship?
0: Yeah, that's like a very common assumption made. I definitely don't view it as like a replacement for a real life friend. And I do try to draw a line with how much time I'm spending on social media, because obviously like creating, editing, replying to comments like is very time consuming, and I don't want my life to be social media. I want to get out there and live it as well. I don't have extensive conversations with anyone, but I feel like I have made like really nice small connections with people in the comments. And I think what it's done has actually been quite healthy. It's made me a little bit more ready to get out there and experience talking to people again, because it was almost like that beginning step, if that makes any sense. So I don't view it as a replacement. I actually think it's been quite helpful in helping me get back out there.
1: Lana, it's been really nice talking to you today. Thank you.
0: Thank you.
1: Lana Issa is a content creator in Toronto. She is also at Lana Solo Life. Well, Faith Hill is a writer for The Atlantic who recently wrote a piece called The Strange Appeal of the Solitude Influencer. Good morning.
2: Hi, thanks so much for having me.
1: Thank you for coming on, Faith. What is it about solitude influencers that made you want to write about them?
2: Well, you know, I first started paying attention to this genre of content when it started showing up in my own feed. I, you know, was seeing more and more of these videos and I was enjoying them. And then I was kind of curious about, you know, that impulse. Why was it appealing to me, and why was it appealing to so many other people? It seemed like kind of an interesting paradox, because, you know, people just spending time alone, you know, talking about being alone. And yet, there was, you know, kind of this, a whole community of people watching these videos and commenting and talking about their own lives and responding to each other. And that seemed kind of inherently social.
1: Yeah. It's interesting. What is it about the moment that we're in, you think, that means that people are responding so much to this kind of content?
2: You know, I think that we're in a moment where people have a really complicated relationship with solitude. There are a lot of people who are spending a lot of time alone, and, you know, ordering in food, and that is kind of a lifestyle that you see where people sort of like to stay in these days. And, you know, we're sort of losing a lot of our civic organizations and communities kind that we used to have. But at the same time, you know, people are, I think, kind of overextended in a lot of different ways. You know, caring for family members, working long hours. And so I think, you know, there's a lot of people who are kind of caught between, wanting more time alone or wanting less time alone, or maybe both at once, or, you know, one day and the next, the other day. And I think people are really grappling with that right now.
1: You've written other stories about loneliness, about people who lead pretty solitary lives voluntarily. What is different about these content creators?
2: Yeah, so I've written a lot about solitude, and I wrote one piece a few years ago about people who live nocturnally because they, you know, just can't, they don't like the kind of hustle and bustle of everyday life, you know, when they're seeing people everywhere. They want the quiet and the peace and the calm of going about their business at night instead. And when I talked to psychologists for that piece, you know, they told me that there are real individual differences in terms of how much alone time people need. And we all talk a lot about loneliness these days, but there's also kind of an opposite term called aloneliness, which is, you know, the need for solitude. And some people have a, you know, just a great need for solitude. And psychologists told me that could be healthy if some people just really don't want to spend a lot of time with other people at all. But at the same time, you know, it did seem like a lot of the influence

0: influencers who are making this kind of content and people who are watching it and commenting are, you know, clearly looking for some specific type of connection by, you know, putting this out there for other people and talking about it. So it did kind of seem unique in that sense.
1: It's sort of paradoxical in a way.
0: Yeah, exactly.
1: I wonder, do you think that it is romanticizing loneliness, or is it reflecting the moment we're in? Or both, I guess.
0: I think it could be a little bit of both. I mean, I was more interested in this piece in, you know, wondering what appealed to people about it. And I don't think it's, you know, inherently wrong to make these videos or to watch them. I can completely empathize with why people want, you know, this the sort of content that I think can be calming just to watch, you know, especially if you are like in an apartment where you can hear people through the walls all the time, or you are, you know, taking care of other people, sort of showing up for friends in complicated ways, and you have all these social dynamics that you're balancing. I think a lot of people watch these videos almost as other people watch, you know, kind of the opposite sort of content, like people having, you know, amazing social lives and fabulous vacations, sort of with this like vicarious pleasure. And I don't think there's anything, you know, necessarily wrong with that, but I would sort of, you know, encourage people to consider what it is that's motivating them to watch it and to think about, you know, what would really appeal to them about the idea of having that much alone time. You know, I think probably a lot of people could have a really lovely experience being alone most of the time. They could have that kind of calmness and contentedness maybe, but they might also, I think, lose, you know, experiences that could make life more rich and interesting and meaningful, which is not always the same as easy and calm. So something I think about.
1: It seems like most of the creators who make these loneliness videos are women. Why do you think that is?
0: Yeah, I think that's really telling. I think there are just a lot of women out there right now who, you know, are kind of overextended, taking care of other people and showing up for other people, and they haven't left a lot of space or energy for themselves. I noticed, you know, scrolling through the comments on these videos that a lot of people talk about being a wife or a mother. And, you know, they kind of, they always say something like, you know, and I love my husband, or, and of course I love being a mom. But I wish I had, you know, had the time to figure out who I am before I let that take up my identity. Or I wish I had a night to just order in and, you know, hang out by myself at home. Or I wish I could, you know, I could have lived alone before I had this life. So I do think, you know, people are feeling, you know, they want connection. I think a lot of people want these connections. And yet they also know these connections are asking a lot of them. And they're giving a lot, and it's just very hard to find that balance where, you know, you can have these hard, complicated relationships and, also find the time to yourself.
1: It's so interesting because in some ways, some of the technological advances are making this kind of loneliness easier, right? Like the food deliveries and things like that. You don't have to talk to anybody. You can just push a button on an app. And yet they are also apparent on the technology themselves through these social media videos. I guess I'd ask you in closing, do you think these kinds of videos, is this just the new normal, or are you waiting to see a next wave of people who have been lonely and are then, I guess, documenting on social media how they get into going out again and start reconnecting, ending some of that loneliness?
0: Yeah, I think we're going to see all of the above. You know, I don't think all of our content is going to become solitude influencers. I think probably different forms of that will continue. And I do think, you know, there is, I think, some concern about a lot of people sort of leaning into that solitude lifestyle, even if it's not what influencers necessarily mean to encourage or romanticize. I do think, you know, it could kind of teach people that they don't necessarily need other people, when in fact, it, you know, it could be meaningful to sort of find those relationships and stretch yourself. But I also think a lot of people are going to be going in the opposite direction. And there's so much talk right now about loneliness and isolation. And as you're saying,

0: online, there's a big reaction against this kind of content. So I think the debate is happening. And I have a feeling, you know, even a lot of the people who are currently solitude influencers themselves are going to start making a lot of friends. And this won't necessarily be the rest of their life.
1: Okay. Thank you so much for this conversation, Faith. Appreciate it.
0: Thanks so much.
1: Faith Hill is a writer for The Atlantic. Her recent piece is called The Strange Appeal of the Solitude Influencer. I'm Catherine Cullen, and you're listening to The Current. I have a minute now to tell you about something coming up on the program next week. The Seal Island Lighthouse stood on a remote island in the Bay of Fundy for almost two centuries. Now, its light is about to go out. The lighthouse's future is uncertain as a new steel tower is being built to replace it. Former lighthouse keeper Chris Mills is fighting to preserve this piece of Nova Scotia history. Here he is talking about Seal Island and its lighthouse.
2: It's not big and craggy and rough and rugged. It's just this low little island. But as you get closer, you realize that it's surrounded by reefs and very dangerous tides of up to 15 feet, so tides in excess of 3 meters, and huge currents. A lightkeeper who lived on nearby Bon Portage Island described it as the wicked elbow of the Bay of Fundy. So think of the vast expanse of the Atlantic Ocean funneling up around the corner in the approaches to the Bay of Fundy, and imagine the tides, the fog, the tempests. And this area claimed hundreds of ships starting in the mid-18th century right through to the present day. This tower and so many more are tied to our development as a nation. They saved lives. They guided shipping. They aided commerce, which helped build our economy. They're part of our history. They're part of our culture. You know, in light of our really poor track record of saving built heritage in Canada, we really need to step up and save what's left.
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0: That was Nova Scotia's own Stan Rogers. Well, coming up after your regional update.
1: It was the opposite of what I was trying to do. Do you know what I mean? I was trying to heal sexual trauma. And then I turned around and was someone who was supporting it. I mean, that was why it took me a year to plead guilty. Because I was like, I can't face that fact. I can't face that truth.
0: Allison Mack went from TV star to convicted member of the NXIVM sex cult. The CBC podcast Allison After NXIVM follows her rise, fall, and life after prison. In the final episode, Allison reflects on the harm she caused and confronts the question of whether she can trust herself again. That is coming up in about 90 seconds. I'm Catherine Cullen, and you are listening to The Current.

0: Good morning. It is 9:30. I'm Sean Lyons with your weather forecast from Environment Canada. Starting in Montreal, becoming a mix of sun and cloud through the day with a chance of showers this afternoon, 27 for our high. Skies clearing late this evening and overnight with a low of 15. Then the sun shines back for Saturday and a high of 27. A mix of sun and cloud in the Laurentians as well with a 30% chance of showers later, a high of 24 today. Skies clearing this evening, a low of 9. Then mainly sunny skies for Saturday and a high around 24 degrees. Into Sherbrooke now. Showers this morning, then a mix of sun and cloud with a chance of showers later, a high of 26 today. Skies clearing this evening and overnight with a low of 11 degrees, then mainly sunny skies for the day Saturday and a high around 25. For Quebec City, skies clearing through the morning, mainly sunny by the end of the day and a high of 27 today. Few clouds rolling in overnight with a low of 13. Sunshine in the morning Saturday, mix of sun and cloud, chance of showers, risk of thunderstorms later in the day and a high of 27 degrees. For Gaspé, mainly cloudy, a 40% chance of showers, risk of thunderstorms through the day, and a high of 24. Partly cloudy skies overnight tonight with a low of 12 degrees. Then for Saturday, mainly sunny skies are expected and a high around 24. And there's an air quality statement for the Val d'Or area because of the ongoing wildfires up north. The mix of sun and cloud today, local smoke is expected with a high of 25. A few clouds rolling in overnight tonight with a low of 9 degrees. Then for Saturday, the sunshine is back. It'll be warm as well with a high around 27 degrees.
1: I'm Catherine Cullen, and you're listening to The Current. Over the summer, we are bringing you some of the best CBC podcasts. Today, we continue with Allison After Nexium from CBC's Uncover. It tells the story of Allison Mack, former actor, high-ranking Nexium sex cult member, and convicted felon. In yesterday's episode, Allison was sentenced to 3 years incarceration. In today's seventh and final episode, rebuilding her life after her release.
2: It's December 2023 in Southern California, where the perpetual sun suspends seasons, the only hint of mock winter curling its way into cool mornings and crisp nights. But Allison Mack is acutely aware of time. She's now about 6 months out of prison, and her days are mapped out by what is still to be done. 1,000 hours of community service and 3 years probation. She's using a voice recorder, given to her by director and playwright Stephen Belber, who Allison met when she was still in Nexium, to keep a sort of audio diary,

0: Alison is describing a conversation she had with an older man about trying to get a job after prison.
1: I was talking to an older gentleman there who was just trying to help me figure out what I could do for a job.
0: Alison tells this man she's recently come out of prison.
1: When he was saying, you know, is this something that's going to follow you for the rest of your life? And when he asked that question, it made me take pause because I was sort of thinking like, yeah, this is something that's going to follow me for the rest of my life, because no matter what happens, no matter where I go, I can change my name, I can change my profession, I can change the direction in my life, but I can't change my face. And my face is such a huge part of how I'm recognized, and you can't Google my name without seeing my face.
0: Alison is realizing that what happened is here to stay. She's scared of what comes next, not just because of what everyone else will think.
2: It's a weird thing to start to ease my way out into the world, because I don't want to hurt anybody again, you know? So, there's a part of me that's like, if I just keep everything small, then no one will get hurt. But I don't want to live in a box for the rest of my life, you know? So, just rebuilding that trust in myself, I think, is sort of this next phase.
0: How will people react to her now that she's a convicted felon who has had such a public fall from grace? And can she ever trust herself again? From Campside Media and CBC, this is Alison After Nexium from CBC's Uncover. I'm Natalie Robomed. This is episode 7, The Lotus Flower. One morning, Alison's walking her dog down by the shore of the Pacific Ocean. It's February 2024, about 8 months since Alison left prison. She heads into a dog park. She notices an attractive, heavily tattooed guy in his late 40s with slick back hair.
3: The first thing I heard was he commented, he said, your dog has such pretty pink skin. And he has like a very thick East Coast accent. And so I immediately was like, are you from New York? You know, because I love New York. And he's like, nah, I'm from Philly. And I was like, ooh, I love Philly. And I started going on about like the art museums and stuff in Philly. And he was like, yeah, I'm not from that part of Philly. I was like, oh, where are you from? He's like, I'm from South Philly. It's kind of the hood.
0: His name's Frank. Their dogs get along, and so do they.
3: He invited me to come have food at his restaurant. He was a waiter at a Thai restaurant up the street, like a local neighborhood place. And he's like, you gotta come to my restaurant. You'll love it. So I was like, okay, maybe I'll come on Thursday with my mom. That's like my date with my mom. We go out every Thursday.
0: That Thursday, Alison and her mom go to eat at this Thai place and sit down at a table in Frank's section.
3: He had told the whole staff that I was gonna be coming in sometime this week and to call him boss because he wanted them to make it look like he was more important in the restaurant than he was.
0: Frank spends the night talking to them. He lets slip that he was recently in Atlanta.
3: And I was like, what were you doing in Atlanta? And he was like, oh, I'm a public speaker. And I was like, what do you speak on? And he was like, oh, just like tolerance and de-radicalization and police reform. And I was like, no way. I was like, I have done time. And like, I'm really passionate about prison reform. Like, that's crazy. And he was like, really? And he goes, yeah, well, like, my story's kind of unique, so I've, like, spent a lot of time in and around the system, and, like, I really want to, you know, make some changes in it or be a part of that. And I was like, me too. And I said, you know, have you ever seen the documentary Why We Hate? And he was like, the Steven Spielberg documentary? And I was like, yeah. He's like, yeah, I'm in it.
4: This is the house I grew up in over 30 years ago.
5: Frank Meek grew up in South Philadelphia in the 1970s.
0: Turns out the guy Alison met in the dog park is Frank Mink, a renowned former neo-Nazi who used to have the word skinhead tattooed across his knuckles and a flaming swastika on his neck to boot. That night, Alison and her mom go home and rewatch the documentary.
5: At 17, Frank was sentenced to 3 years in prison for nearly killing a man.
0: They learn that Frank has done time for kidnapping and assault with a deadly weapon. Like Alison, he's a convicted felon. He's also a former addict.

0: Frank doesn't recognize Allison when he first meets her. But after they exchange emails, he Googles her.
1: I was like, I seen the documentary. Like, I'd seen
2: the vow.
1: Yeah. So I just was like, oh my God, this is her. This is, and that is her.
0: He and Allison have actually both watched each other in documentaries without realizing. And it's just one of the unexpected similarities between the pair, who, on the surface, could not be more different. Frank speaks with a thick accent that belies his Philly roots. He's got sleeves of tattoos, though the white supremacist ones have long since been removed. Still, when he starts dating Allison, some of his friends are wary.
1: My one friend was like, yo, there's someone even saying she was with Jeffrey Epstein. Like, so you hear all these, like, crazy things, right? And my friend's like, I don't think it's true, but there's people that are saying, like, her name's on the Epstein list and all this crazy stuff, right? And so I was like, no, I know it's not like that. Like, I can tell that this wasn't, you know, that it wasn't like a sexual deviant thing that they was going through. Like, I can just tell by who she was and even by watching that it was like this, a lot of people that were really brainwashed into not even so much about him. It's just more of the camaraderie, I think, that a lot of them had in this little thing of theirs.
0: It's interesting that Frank says this little thing of theirs. This thing of ours, as fans of The Sopranos will know, is a phrase often used to refer to the mafia. And NXIVM was a sort of mafia, a tight-knit group with its own internal logic and a reputation for hurting people. And Frank's also right. I do think a lot of the worst behavior in NXIVM came from women reinforcing and egging each other on, women who had been deputized to do Keith's bidding for him. Not long after their first date, Allison tells Frank everything.
1: She wasn't defending anything. She was just like, here's the deal. A bunch of women got branded. This is one of the reasons why I went to prison is, you know, we were part of this cult and it was this sex cult with this guy. And
2: she used that word, cult.
1: She used cult. Oh, yeah. She used the word cult. She was like, he turned into this cult. I remember she asked me when we got done walking, she says, do you judge me? And I just looked at her and said, you know, I'm a former neo-Nazi who used to kidnap people. Do you think I have any room to judge you? Are you in? No, I don't judge you at all.
0: Allison may have just stumbled upon one of the very few people who can relate to having been in a cult. Because the white supremacist movement is a sort of cult, in and of itself. I'm not just talking about the shaved heads and tattoos. There's the very radical ideological thinking, oftentimes strict control of behavior, and a tendency towards violence. Like Allison, Frank's involvement in an extreme group landed him in prison. If you've seen that film from the 90s, American History X, in which Edward Norton plays a recovering skinhead, Frank's real life sort of seems to have played out like that. Frank started to de-radicalize in prison when he was surrounded by lots of black inmates. After he got out, he worked for a Jewish guy, the experience of which punctured many of his anti-Semitic beliefs. Frank left the white supremacist movement in the 90s and now works at a nonprofit with unhoused people, connecting them with resources. He does public speaking and civil rights activism on the side, even testifying in front of a House subcommittee in 2020 on white supremacy in policing. In some ways, Frank is a poster boy for changing your mind.
1: I completely at one time believed that because of the color of my skin, I was better than another human being on this planet. And believed that with all my heart for years of my life. And know now that that's one of the most idiotic things you could say.
0: As I mentioned, he's also a former addict and he's big into AA.
1: I live a life of recovery. There are rooms right now full of people who changed their lives. Crackheads, drunks, heroin addicts, sex addicts, who got into life and got into recovery and have changed their life and are now some of the best people you'll meet in your life. So people do change. I've changed.
0: He's also a very matter-of-fact kind of guy. Which, for someone still coming out of Keith's esoteric way of speaking, and frankly, his brainwashing, is really important. For example, one of Frank and Allison's

0: Frankie.
1: Apparently, Frank had had a donut for breakfast and was planning on having the second for lunch.
2: And I was like, that's just like really indulgent and unhealthy. And he's like, I don't need you to tell me what I can and can't eat. And I was like, you don't respect yourself, therefore you don't respect me.
1: To Allison, it's not just a donut.
2: I'm seeing disrespect, I'm seeing indulgence, I'm seeing impulsivity, I'm seeing lack of discipline, I'm seeing all of the things. And I'm not even seeing those things, I'm just feeling my body in fight or flight. Do you know what I mean? Like, I'm not even logically being like, but you know, like I'm just freak out, you know? And he's like, you can't tell me what I can and can't put in my mouth. Like, who do you think you are, you know? And so I went back to my therapist and I was like, I freaked out about this jelly donut. And my therapist was like, well, yeah, you had been punished pretty intensely for many years. So the 3 years in DOS, it was like I was wearing the Solis and I was having to ask for calories. But 20 years leading up to that, I was constantly on a diet, constantly trying to figure out how to be thinner and be smaller, and food was the enemy, you know? And it was after that that I actually hired a therapist to help me with eating disorders so that I could properly understand food.
1: The pair decided to commemorate Donut Gate.
0: We now have an artist picture of a donut in our house now.
1: Because if there's one thing Frank knows, it's that cult-like thinking takes a long time to unravel.
0: From the work that I've done with former jihadists, former neo-Nazis, I mean, I've worked in that world for a long time. I think people don't understand what it's like when you get stuck in something like that, and it's the one thing that, like, validates you. It's hard to get out.
1: I've got to be honest. When Vanessa Gregoriadis, my frequent writing partner and our executive producer, first told me about Allison over a year and a half ago, when this whole project started to take shape, I did not share Frank's opinion. Not at all. Vanessa had called me while I was in the car, driving somewhere, like I always am in LA. She said she'd gotten a call that Allison Mack was newly out of prison and interested in telling her story, and she thought I should host a podcast about her. And I said something like,
3: I have no interest in being a tool in Allison Mack's redemption arc.
1: Like everyone else, I only knew the version of Allison I'd seen in documentaries and the press. That is, a villain. And I did not want to put my credibility, my career, on the line for her. Vanessa said, just meet her. And then tell me what you think. So not long after, I got dinner with Allison in person, alongside writer and director Stephen Belber, who first thought Allison had a story to tell. We met outdoors at a nice restaurant in downtown LA. I didn't record the meeting because we didn't yet know if we were making this podcast, but I remember walking in feeling skeptical, to say the least. I was prepared to be hit with a hurricane force apology tour, a prepackaged PR campaign wrapped in the bundle of a former actress desperate to get back into Hollywood. When Allison walked in, there was an element of the star in her. She arrived beautiful and wide-eyed, incredibly effusive and over-emphatic in the way lots of female actors are. But I've interviewed lots of actors, and I'm around a lot of Hollywood types, so I'm used to dealing with this base element of performativity. And oftentimes, there isn't much past it. But when we sat down, I discovered, with Allison, there was. We started talking about therapy and trauma and our respective tattoos. Allison didn't have visible tattoos before, but now that she doesn't have to be on TV anymore, she's been getting them. It turns out, Allison and I have both been doing a similar sort of therapy. It's called internal family systems. It's an increasingly popular therapeutic model, and actually has nothing to do with families. It's based around the idea that there are different parts within us, the good, the bad, the anxious, the mean. The theory is, by zeroing in on these different parts in isolation and questioning what each part is really trying to communicate, you can get deeper into understanding your actions. The aim of doing this integrated parts work, it's called, is to bring all these parts into the correct relationship with each other. One of the parts that Allison was working on

0: her desire to be the best. She made a dark joke about how she'd always had this drive to be the best daughter, the best actor, and then the best cult member, which of course, in the case of Nexium, meant being the worst. After dinner, I called Vanessa back. She had talked to Allison extensively after their experience when she was writing her New York Times story, but now she asked me what I thought. I said, I see a lot of myself in her. That might sound odd, but I meant it. Like Allison, I'm a people pleaser. I always want people to like me, to be told I'm good. It has its pros. It made me a straight-A student, a pleasure to have in class, and as an adult, a LinkedIn-endorsed pleasure to work with. But it also means that I've spent a lot of my life contorting myself, twisting who I really am into who I thought people wanted me to be, maneuvering my real ambitions and desires into a malleable substance that could be poured into anything that gave me praise. And the thing that scared me most about Allison's story was that she had thought she was doing good, and that in her case, wanting to be good and do good actually resulted in bad things, the most evil things. She represented the gulf between intent and actions, and I wanted to understand it.
1: How do you feel about having been involved in, like, bringing sexual trauma to other people?
2: I mean, I don't even know how to answer that question. I don't feel like there's a way to answer that appropriately, yeah. I guess, because it was the opposite of what I was trying to do. Do you know what I mean? I was trying to heal sexual trauma. And then I turned around and was someone who was supporting it. I mean, that was why it took me a year to plead guilty. Because I was like, I can't face that fact. I can't face that truth. And I think the only way that I sit in a place where I feel like okay moving forward is to recognize that I was also dealing with it. Just like any person who's committed a crime, like, you have to get to a place where you recognize the brokenness in yourself and why you chose to do the bad thing that you chose to do.
0: Allison tried to move forward. She enrolled in women's and gender studies at Berkeley. But as we've already heard, that didn't go over well with her fellow classmates. So Allison ended up changing her major to psychology. She's now pursuing a master's in social work. If that concerns you, I get it. Hearing that might make you think Allison could be using everything she learns about how the mind works to manipulate people once again. Allison is incredibly conscious of this.
2: I'm looking at PhD programs in something called expressive arts therapy because there's one thing that I learned in all of this craziness is that the mental landscape is incredibly fragile. Just because you're, like, a good listener doesn't mean that you should be somebody's therapist. You know what I mean? Like, that's like saying, like, I'm a good cook, so I should be a surgeon. Like, no, knife skills are different. Listening is different. Friendship is different. If you're going to really get into somebody's mental health and really work to help somebody in a very deep way, you need to be armed with education and regulation and constant checking, is this ethical? Am I doing the right thing? Am I hurting somebody? Because we're so complicated in our heads,
3: yeah.
2: And we're so fragile, and we just don't,
3: so you don't want to
2: understand
3: be a
2: that. I do want to be a therapist, but I want to be like a PhD therapist. I want to be a very well educated, very, like, knowledgeable. You know, like, I don't want to be haphazard with somebody's mental health.
0: Like a lot of former inmates, Allison's personal experiences with the criminal justice system has really impacted her. She's now working at a nonprofit, teaching the arts in prisons and using them to help people readjust to life on the outside.
2: The work that I'm doing now is bringing creative arts, theater, music, poetry, all of that into the prisons, mm-hmm. and basically injecting humanity into an incredibly dehydrated place.
0: There's a way in which this is healing.

0: for Allison too.
1: Working with the incarcerated population is so incredibly rewarding, and being able to say, like, I've been where you are not a forgotten human, your life is not over.
0: It's like she's trying to say it to herself. So now we've come to the end of our series, and I want to end on one hot day last summer when I went with Allison to a tattoo shop on LA's East Side.
2: Yeah, I just wanted something that was like not going to touch my hip. You know what I mean?
3: Yeah, not going to.
0: She and I are standing in the nicely decorated waiting room, chit-chatting while we wait for her appointment. Allison's wearing a loose black dress. It looks like it's made of linen or some other natural fabric, and she's glowing. She's got a nose ring and a pretty new tattoo on her shoulder, a string of flowers to represent the wildflowers she picked in prison. She's here to get another one from the same tattoo artist.
4: Sounds good. Hi, June. How are you?
5: Nice to meet you.
4: I like your hair.
5: Nice to see you. Your hair looks good.
0: Allison lies down on the black table. I sit down beside her. The tattoo artist, a petite Korean woman wearing black gloves, pulls out her stencil to show Allison.
6: So you wanted lotus.
0: Mm-hmm.
6: And so I tried to make the shape like
2: similar to the scar.
6: Mm-hmm.
0: Allison hitches up her dress, and the tattoo artist places the stencil above Allison's hip. Because Allison is getting a tattoo to cover her Nexium brand. I lean over from where I'm sitting on the other side of Allison to get a look at the brand. It's small and ugly. After all these years, it's still there. It's less of a welt. It's sunken into the skin now, but it still looks harsh and angry. The tattoo artist pulls nearer.
6: Still a gun thing. It's so cool. That's good.
1: It's so much more delicate,
6: right?
0: A strange calm descends over the room. Allison stares at the ceiling.
1: I love that she has stars on the ceiling. She did this all herself.
0: Oh, cool. As the tattoo artist pulls back, I'm able to see the image that will soon be permanently covering Allison's brand. It's a pink lotus flower nesting in a huddle of leaves, a symbol of rebirth and renewal. This is Allison's attempt to reclaim her body and her story, to transform a mark of coercion into a symbol of healing. After a while, I excuse myself.
1: Well, I think that I should go.
6: You're
1: and maybe to it.
6: Yeah,
1: I think it's good.
6: You have anything you need?
1: Yeah.
0: Okay. As I leave Allison, I find myself thinking about whether we can ever really move on. The uncomfortable truth is that all of us, at some point in our lives, are likely to hurt someone. Not brand them with a cauterizing pen, sure, but chances are, even with the best intentions, we're going to hurt someone's feelings, break someone's heart, accidentally scar our children with something we don't even remember. But the way I see it, the only thing we can do is try our best to repair the hurt we've caused, to be accountable for what we did, and to make amends where possible. Some things can't ever be forgiven, and I don't expect Allison's victims to absolve her. Some hurt is just too deep.

A few months ago, Allison and Frank got married. She may not be able to change her face, but after this wedding, she did decide to change her name to Allison Mink. I think of Allison's lotus tattoo, now fully healed. It completely covers the Nexium brand. You can no longer see the scar at all. The scar is still there, underneath the layer of color. It always will be, but it's beautiful now. Delicate pink petals with a yellow center. A permanent portrait of a flower, emerging out of muddy waters and reaching towards the light.

That was the final episode of Allison After Nexium from CBC's Uncover. 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Pia Chattopadhyay will be here with you next week. Thank you to everyone who helped make the program this week. And thank you for listening to The Current.

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2: Imagine performing one of your very favorite songs in front of the person who wrote it. Alison Russo will tell you about playing Both Sides Now in front of the legendary Joni Mitchell, an artist she describes as intergenerational.
3: This is CBC News. Good morning, it is 10 o'clock. I'm Sean Lyons with your CBC News from Montreal. Police in Sherbrooke continue investigating the suspicious death of a 41-year-old woman after an apparent fight in an area home. Our colleagues at Radio Canada say the police are now investigating this as a homicide. They were called to that home late yesterday evening after a neighbor called 911 to report a fight. Inside the home, officers found the victim suffering from serious injuries. She was rushed to hospital but was later pronounced dead. An 18-year-old man was arrested on the scene and is being questioned. Police say another person, only described as a young girl, was also injured in the incident, but those injuries are not life-threatening. An investigation is underway to find out why an Air Canada jet veered off the runway on landing at Trudeau International Airport yesterday afternoon. Fortunately, no one on the plane was injured. Passengers, though, had frayed nerves. Gabriel Gindy reports.
4: I'm a mess.
5: Hours after the fact, Barbara Edelston Peterson is still shaken up. The airport authority says the Boeing 737 MAX aircraft coming from Los Angeles veered off the runway into a patch of grass at Montreal's Trudeau International Airport. Edelston Peterson says when the plane landed, it smelt like something was burning.
4: We were like tumbling onto the grass and there was smoke and dirt and grass right at my window. I couldn't see outside.
5: The aircraft was carrying 156 passengers and 6 crew members, but no one was injured. Edelston Peterson says everyone waited for roughly 3 hours before they could deplane. Montreal's airport authority, the ADM, confirmed that the runway closure caused delays for scheduled flights later in the day. Domestic and international flights were delayed by 30 minutes, while flights to the U.S. were pushed back by up to an hour. Air Canada says it towed the plane to a hangar for a full inspection. The carrier says it's investigating the incident and will work with relevant authorities to determine what happened. Gabriel Gindy, CBC News, Montreal.
3: Employment in Canada saw little change in the month of June. StatsCan has just released its labor report for the month, showing job numbers increased for young people but declined for those 55 and over. Overall, the unemployment rate dropped to just a tenth of a point to 6.5%. An analysis by CBC News reveals dozens of Canadian senators are missing votes on government legislation. In the 12 months since the last federal election, the Senate convened for just 76 sitting days in total. Our analysis found only 8 senators out of 105 in total had perfect attendance over that time. Some missed more than 50 of those sitting days. Senate sources also add that while some senators show up to be marked present, they routinely leave before votes are held. And finally, a gallery of murals under the Metropolitan Expressway in Montreal being showcased as the start of a new cultural axis in the northeastern sector of the city. City is calling it the Quartier des Arts du Cirque, and it is going to draw on Saint-Michel area's

0: notoriety as a circus hub. Quibino Duro reports.
1: Colorful painted murals are now covering the concrete pillars holding up the Metropolitan Expressway between Jerry and Debeville Streets. One is a child's face surrounded by leaves. Another, by artist Monkey, is a portrait of a man in sunglasses and a helmet in monochrome red.
2: To be in the Saint-Michel neighborhood, in Montreal, in one of the cities that I prefer in the world, to be included in these type of projects, it's always an honor and a blessing.
1: The vision for the neighborhood's reinvention is backed by the city, the province, and Ottawa. They say the project focuses on culture, commerce, and greening the community. Jerry Street East will be turned into a commercial artery with a lab to support young entrepreneurs. The mayor says the unique character of the area, including its circus connections, will help guide the vision.
3: This is a community that took its own destiny in hand, and today is still doing that because they're all present here to continue the work that many, many other people started many decades ago.
1: A $150 million residential project with 380 housing units is also planned, but it will take another few years for Montrealers to see the full scope of the changes. Quibino Duro, CBC News, Montreal.
0: And that was your CBC News. To the weather from Environment Canada now, Montreal into the Laurentians, becoming a mix of sun and cloud as the day draws on. Chance of showers this afternoon as well, with highs from 24 to 27 degrees. In Sherbrooke, showers this morning, mix of sun and cloud later with a chance of showers and a high of 26. Skies clearing through the day in Quebec City and a high of 27. Mainly cloudy in Gaspé, 40% chance of showers, risk of thunderstorms and a high of 24. And a mix of sun and cloud for the Val-d'Or area and 25.
4: When you see an artist getting Grammy nominations and performing on Broadway, you might assume their professional life is exactly what they've always dreamed it could be. But for Montreal musician Alison Russell, those long-awaited career highs came with surprising emotional lows. She'll explain why and share some of the music she's made as her joyful antidote. Also on the show today, bringing the music of remote Newfoundland church organs back to life after long periods of silence. Michael Cloud Duguay will tell you why sparking up dusty old pipe organs makes surprisingly meaningful sounds. I'm Jill Deacon, in for Tom Power. Welcome to Q.

They say, be careful what you wish for. And I think Montreal's Alison Russell can relate to that. For years, she had been writing songs in and out of the studio, playing the folk festival circuit, really grinding and throwing everything at the wall, trying to make her music connect with people. And then, in 2019, she got exactly what she was striving for. Alison released her album Outside Child, and her life changed completely. The album earned her 3 Grammy nominations. Suddenly, she had fans all over the world. She toured with folks like Hozier and Sarah McLachlan. She became a fixture at Joni Mitchell's Joni Jams. And she landed a role on Broadway in the critically acclaimed musical Hadestown. Suddenly, Alison Russell was everywhere. And with that came, obviously, a pretty full calendar that took her away from her community, and she wound up feeling pretty isolated. So to combat that feeling, she did what all artists do. She made art about it. And she tapped her friends and collaborators to join in. Have a listen.

That's Allison Russell and Norah Jones with Really Real. You can find that song on Allison's new album. It's called In the Hour of Chaos. The album is filled with different collaborators, folks like Norah Jones, also Cassius Culpepper, Joy Oladokun, and her own kids' school choir, even her rescue dog, Millie. It's a really joyful listen. The album is out everywhere today, and ahead of its release, Allison joined Tom Power to talk about making it and about performing with the very legendary Joni Mitchell at the 2026 Juno Awards.

0: Allison, how are you?
1: I'm doing so well, and I'm so happy to be here with you, Tom.
0: I'm so excited to have you, too. And I was in Toronto, and you were in Hamilton, so I never got to see you. We never got to share a hummus tray again. But sorry, the joke there is that Allison and I came up at planned a lot of afternoon non-headlining slots at folk festivals. So when we finally did start hanging out, we were like, how many bad sun-baked hummus trays have we shared in our lives?
1: So many.
0: so many.
1: So many.
0: So I didn't get to see it, but you did a great job as part of the concert and the Joni Mitchell appearance at this year's Juno Awards. So Joni Mitchell, for people who didn't see it, showed up at the Junos, was introduced by Mark Carney, and you were a part of it. You sang Both Sides Now, and then you were there for Big Yellow Taxi at the end.
1: Yes.
0: What do you got for me? Tell me about that night. What do you remember?
1: It was so much fun. And what I mostly remember is that Joni was having a blast. She was having an absolute blast. And everybody, what struck me so forcefully was she transcends everything. A supposed genre affiliation, gender, whatever, you know, beliefs, generational. She's totally intergenerational and foundational and formative, literally, to every artist that was in that room. And I was so struck by it because every single artist was, especially the ones that hadn't had the chance to be kind of in community with her in real life before, were just so excited that she was there. And like everybody, you know, it didn't matter what their genre was, everybody was excited. And kind of paying homage to her. And she had an open door policy with her dressing room. So people were going and saying hello and just like she was having the best time. That was what really struck me.
0: She was. I remember, I think it was during Big Yellow Taxi at the end that I think everyone thought that she was just going to hang back and wouldn't be able to sing. And then she took all the verses. She started singing all this in her own. She was amazing.
1: It was so beautiful. And that's what she's like at our Joni Jams too. You know, she gathers strength from being in creative communion with everyone, and she loves it. And she's also been working so incredibly hard on her rehab over the last several years, you know, and doesn't seem to have, you know, she was making jokes about that when she woke up from the aneurysm, she'd forgotten that she was a smoker, you know. So she went from like 8 packs a day to no cigarettes because and that was like the one gift. Can't walk or talk, but I don't smoke anymore, right? Like, and then she clawed her way back, you know, to not just talking and walking, but singing and playing, relearning her own songs from watching YouTube videos of herself playing, you know, to figure out what she was doing because that was wiped out by the aneurysm,
0: It's unbelievable.
1: It's the coolest.
0: It's the coolest. So I want to talk to you about this record too. And this actually, speaking of folk festivals, I remember having a conversation with you. I'm going to say it was at Winnipeg, so that was probably 2 or 3 years ago. And you did, I hope you don't mind, I hope this doesn't feel like a private moment, but you said to me something like there was a heaviness you were feeling in the gigs you were doing. You were feeling a heaviness in the music you were playing. And you said you were talking to me about how that can be kind of hard to carry sometimes. And so, A, I love your new record. I love listening to it. But I loved that when I was reading about the reasons you made it, it seems like you intentionally made it out of that. You wanted to make something joyful out of that.
1: Yes, very much. And I wanted something, and it's not that I'm still exploring things thematically that can feel heavy, but we're just approaching it in a different way musically.
0: Give us an idea of how you were feeling before you started making this record. Like what was that heaviness and all that?
1: I mean, I've just been really since Outside Child came, and I've been struggling with this in the memoir as well. Like since Outside Child came out, as the pandemic was, the lockdown part of the pandemic was just starting to lift, you know. So Outside Child came out 5 years ago now. It came out May 21st, 2021. And I've really just been on the road pretty much nonstop since then, between tours around the album, unprecedented doors opening, doing tours with other artists like Brandi Carlile, like Hozier, doing Broadway twice. So that was like almost 9 months all told. You know, the first stint was 5 months and the second stint was 4 months, and that's 8 shows a week, you know? So it's like the kind of the most, in a strange way, isolated I've also been from my family. Like it used to be that my daughter and my partner would come to we would be together everywhere all the time. We were literally almost never separated. You know, it's funny, Tom, I came back from the latest Broadway, after the last Broadway stint, I did a movie. So that was another month of kind of 18-hour days of shooting. And by the time I got home, which was sort of toward the end of May, I kind of felt like a revenant, you know, when I walked into my own home and my own community, like a ghost in my own life in a way. And yet I can't, these are good problems.

0: problems. I've had unprecedented opportunities since Outside Child came out. I'm wildly grateful for them. But I also have been feeling a kind of like disconnection from my people. And I think I really wanted to dig back into being together and being in conversation and being in community on this record.
1: There's so many, I don't even know if I would call them guest appearances, but so many moments of collaboration on this record and so many beautiful songs. Let's play one of them. This is Rainbows.

0: mean, it feels, I mean, that's Alison Russell and Rainbows. It feels like what we're talking about there. I mean, you tell me more about it, but that feels like a very intentional song if you're feeling a certain way.
1: Yes. Yes. You know, that song, I think, is, it's a song for all children, including our inner children, you know, and I think that's part, and you're going to go through this as a new dad, the wonder of getting to re-experience things that maybe you started to take for granted through the eyes of your child. And it brings back the magic and it brings back the wonder, you know, like they're just closer to the cosmic stardust than we grown-ups are. And it reminds us, I think. And I was really feeling, and I, at the same time, there's such, you know, not all of us are blessed with like joyful childhood. So there's the element of like, there can be extreme peril. And of course we know that children around our country, certainly in the US, very much in the US, with all the horrific abuses of children happening in detention, illegal detention, as far as I'm concerned, globally, obviously, what we are, you know, what this, the country I'm sitting in at the moment in the US, what they are exporting around the world, which is a whole lot of weaponry and violence and extractive, terrible practices rooted in very, very short-sighted greed, as far as I can tell. But, you know, we know that it's not like this, it's not this halcyon, like problemless world that we're navigating through. But at the same time, that's why we need to dig into the magic even more, that of being together and of imagining things that don't yet exist or may never exist, but that somehow make us feel better in hard times.
0: I know what you mean. Like when you have a little baby around, or you have, you know, you see that there's not a whole lot of strife for her. You know what I mean? Like she sees leaves and she sees sunshine and finds things magical and yeah. Laughs. And I just, you know, I spend a lot of time going like, oh my God, what happens when the world comes to you? But it's also, like you say, a great reminder that that's always in it. That sort of luminous magic self is always in it. And that's what that song is kind of about, like tapping back into that.
1: Very much, very much. And also, it is miraculous. We live on the only living planet that we know of in the universe.
0: I know,
1: like all of us sci-fi nerds are convinced that there's lots more out there. We just haven't found them yet. But really, we haven't found them yet, you know? So this is the only source of life in the universe that we know of for sure right now. And that is miraculous. And it's so easy to like forget. I highly suggest, if you're ever in a moment of despair, go back and watch Carl Sagan's Cosmos, because it will make you feel good.
0: It makes you feel small and it makes you feel good.
1: Yeah.
0: Let's talk a little bit more about moments of, that's a very CBC thing to say. Let's talk more about moments of despair. Hit the next song for me, Vanessa, will you?

0: That's a little bit of No Springtime by Alison Russell featuring Joey Ladekin and Julie Williams. Alison Russell of Montreal is with me right now. My name's Tom Power. You're listening to Q. So this is a song about, I'm guessing, sort of being caught in negativity, caught in anxiety. Yes. Is that something you've had to deal with?
1: Absolutely. I mean, and I don't think I'm alone, sadly. I think that it's, for those of us that weren't chemically inclined that way in the first place, we're all, to some degree, every single member, I think, of our Homo sapien one family human species, it has a tendency toward the negativity bias that was baked in and that I'm sure was like super helpful when we were, I don't know, running away from saber-toothed tigers or something. But it's really dangerous and terrifyingly to our

0: detriment now that it is in unholy conjunction with the extreme negativity bias of algorithms and the fact that we're all dopamine addicted to these devices that we stroke all day long, and to the whatever reactions are we may find there, and the fact that we now know how negativity bias coded all the algorithms are, and that those things amplify and spread much faster, even when they are totally untrue. You know, disinformation spreads faster than truth or corrections. Like, that's just
1: Things that will make you angry, things that will make you sad,
0: correct.
1: Things that will make you hate your neighbor spread more
0: so
1: easily
0: fast.
1: And they're incentivized or allegedly prioritized by social media companies.
0: And it's not even alleged like that. The algorithms just do that, favor that. And I think it is you know, something that people are now more aware of and talking about, but it doesn't change that there is a neurological, physiological, chemical kind of entrapment to that. It's almost like a kind of a psychological warfare, I think.
1: Yeah.
0: And it's really easy if you live kind of only online to forget that it's a distortion. Like, yes, there's truth to there. Of course, it's not all untrue, but it's distorted and it's imbalanced. And when we actually go out into the world with our neighbors and with strangers and with community, we have a much different experience, I think, than we do online.
1: But where did the song come from?
0: This song started on a walk. I do a lot of my writing walking these days, and as much as possible walking in green spaces. I've got a rescue dog here. I don't know if y'all can see this, but
1: let's see.
0: Millie, let's see if we can see her.
1: Where's Millie?
0: This is her,
1: What a little sweetie.
0: She's so sweet.
1: She's very chill, too.
0: She's so chill. The songs nowadays almost always start with a long walk with that dog through, when I'm home here in Nashville, I go through, we're in East Nashville, and I'm close to this beautiful green space, the Shelby Bottoms Nature Preserve, and we'll walk through those woods for hours, and I'll commune with all the life in the mycelial network, and ideas will trickle through. And, you know, that I was thinking about the ways that literally it comes from, you know, when you're on tour and you're in the bus or the van and there's this big slowdown and you realize that the slowdown was because there was an accident and everybody stopped to look at the accident.
1: Yeah.
0: You know, as you go. So that's like, you know, the rubbernecking on the highway wreck, you know, like we all are prone to that. We're all prone to, like, let's focus on this disastrous thing that's just happened, which doesn't actually help the disastrous thing that's just happened. And it doesn't help us get to where we're going. And it does. And it's not to say ignore when disastrous things happen, but, like, the right, you know, call the professionals that can help and then do the work that we can do that can also help in our way, whatever that is, however we're called to do it. And so I think I was thinking about that, literally thinking about how that can happen in real life and how that happens figuratively, how that happens psychologically certainly for me. Anything negative that someone says, I will hang on to that so much longer than 20 positive things some other people have said. Do you know what I mean?
1: Yeah.
0: I don't know if you're the same.
1: Very much so.
0: It lives the things that are negative or that really, like, hurt my feelings get me in the gut. Like, I will loop those things. And it is so, it's a terrible habit.
1: Yeah. And if someone says something nice, I go, like, well, what do they know?
0: You know, what do they know?
1: If someone says something nice, I'm like, well, I don't really trust them. But the people who say the mean stuff, they're the right ones, you know?
0: They must know. And isn't that ridiculous?
1: Yeah,
0: but I think we all do it to a certain degree, from what I can tell.
1: I want to play one more song from the record, and this is maybe this is the song that at least has my favorite guests on it. Take a listen to this.

0: Charles and Russell with Cold April. So, I mean, you know, you've worked with Brandi Carlile, you've worked with Norah Jones, you've worked with Hozier. Does not hold a candle to who's joining you on that. Who is joining you on that track?
1: That is my daughter Ida's Explore Community School Pop Choir. So it was about 30 plus middle schoolers aged 10 to 12.
0: Come on.
1: Who spilled out of their yellow school bus into the Sound Emporium here in Nashville. They came the same day. Actually, we had a gorgeous session that day. It was my daughter and the whole choir, her amazing.

0: music teacher. Shout out to our extraordinary educators, her wonderful music teacher and choir director, Ms. Marissa Frank. Brittany Spencer was there that day. Denisha was there that day. Kara Jackson was there that day. Cassius Culpepper was there that day. Autumn Nicholas was there that day. Millie the Rescue Dog was there that day. We just had like a joyful hang vocal session in the studio that day. And the most joyful thing for everybody were those
1: Yeah,
0: kids and my daughter's
1: tell me
0: choir.
1: about why you wanted to get them involved. Tell me about the day in the studio. Tell me about it.
0: Was just so much fun. We knew we wanted, Cold April, we're really pointing to, I wanted to just highlight how fantastic I think our young ones are. There's so much, I think every generation falls into this kind of like, oh, I don't know about these young ones coming up and they're not like there's this kind of a
1: Yeah, I
0: fear
1: call them
0: of the
1: TikTok
0: newest
1: teams. I'm at the
0: generations.
1: top of the street and I see them on the side of the street. I go, I can't go up to the pizza store. The TikTok teens are up there. I can't do it,
0: Teens. Are you afraid of the
1: I am
0: TikTok
1: afraid of the
0: teens?
1: TikTok teens.
0: Don't be scared. Just talk to them. Just talk to them. It's so funny. I do think there's this like intergenerational fear that starts to creep in. If you're not, there's so much separation. There's so few third spaces left where that are intergenerational, where people have meaningful interaction with, elders and youngsters. I mean, there's so many, I think about like the buildings that they don't want elders living there and they don't want young ones either. It's like only for swinging adults, apparently, and it's like, I just think it's sort of like the middle school thing. It's Lord of the Flies. Like, it's not healthy. It's not balanced. You want young ones and older ones
1: Yeah,
0: to
1: and it's it, and it
0: mitigate
1: is sort of how
0: the,
1: civilization has worked for a very, very long time, is to be
0: yes.
1: multi-generational. But hold on,
0: And
1: so you bring these
0: it
1: kids
0: does
1: in,
0: work so
1: and what
0: well.
1: does it do when you bring these kids in that day?
0: It just was, they were having the best time. They were so pro. That was the other thing. Like they knocked out their part in like two takes. They were just so pro and so focused and they're having a blast. But then when Ms. Frank is like, it's time, she does a sign and they all kind of do this like, and they have like dances and they were just like, given her, and then they were having the best time, and they were listening to other people record. They were being introduced to what happens behind the booth, by our amazing engineer Brandon Bell, multi Grammy Award winning, Juno Award winning, brilliant engineer. And he's a dad too, and he loves kids. So he was the ones that were interested in the recording process were like doing a sort of impromptu workshop with him. It just elevated everybody's mood to be around them, And they were, they loved Kara Jackson, who's not much older than them. She's only 25 or so now,
1: Yeah, but
0: and
1: I bet
0: it
1: it
0: was
1: gave you
0: just so
1: something too,
0: sweet.
1: because we were talking at the beginning about like, when you have a little baby or you see that sort of magic you were calling it and that sort of like, luminousness, that sort of like
0: Yeah, it
1: inner, that
0: lifts
1: sort
0: you
1: of like,
0: up.
1: I
0: And
1: bet
0: it
1: when you were.
0: awakens our own little inner babies that are still playful and joyful and happy and ready and present. Present. They're so present. They're so in the moment.
1: I bet that was good for you. I bet that was good. I mean, you've been doing this
0: So
1: for a long
0: good.
1: time. You were doing
0: So
1: this without
0: good.
1: having a lot of success and fame for a really long time. You
0: Yeah.
1: then have this unprecedented moment, as you called it earlier, where everything coming out of the pandemic, where everything kind of blows up. It got really, really heavy. Both the songs you were singing about, the songs you were asked to sing, the amount of touring you were doing, the amount of time away. I bet it did something for you to be in the room with these young kids making music.
0: So restorative, so healing, and just getting to be with my daughter, meet her friends, I've missed so many milestones of my own child being the parent that's now mostly on the road. And it's interesting as a mother, there's an extra weight around it as a mother. I think people expect fathers to go away for work, right? And they expect mothers to stay home still. I think we've still got a lot of
1: Yeah, I
0: that
1: agree.
0: kind of gendered role-playing ideas. More, I think we guilt ourselves more too, because there's that internalized like, oh, I'm letting my kid down. I wasn't there for softball practice again, I was doing a Broadway show, or I wasn't there for this thing. And yet she's really proud of all the things I've done, which I didn't really realize until that day in the studio where she was like quite pleased to be like, this is my
1: I was
0: mom. Like,
1: wondering. I was wondering whether she was very proud to be in there
0: It
1: with
0: was
1: you.
0: so sweet. She never gives a hint of it to me, right? But she does to her friends. And so It was really sweet.
1: I like how you leave the Junos and the Grammys out on the piano. Just a reminder, though.
0: They're hers. They're hers. Ida claims them. Ida's like, these are my awards. And she puts, this is her, where Ida does her piano practice with Miss Frank. And she keeps, she was like, I'm keeping the Grammy in my room.

0: And then he said, well, that's fine. She's like, actually, we'll put it on the piano. So this is Ida's chosen placement of the awards.
1: Yeah. If she plays the wrong note, you take the Grammy away.
0: Not working hard enough.
2: Allison, I love the music on the record, and maybe even more, but at least as much. I love what you get out of this record. I love the joy. I think we all sort of need a certain amount of joy and in this moment, and I'm so glad you found it, and I'm so glad you made a record that's so joyful. Thanks for coming on and talking to us about it.
0: It's a joy to be here with you. Thank you for having me.

0: That's Alison Russell with Black Lavender, featuring Brittany Spencer. Before that, you heard Tom Power's conversation with Alison Russell. Her new album is called In the Hour of Chaos. It's out everywhere today. And Alison is heading out on tour. If you want to know those dates, just head to her website. Still to come on the show, lift off the cover, shake out the dust, and spark up the church organ. Yep, the surprising sounds of remote Newfoundland church organs. That's coming up on Q. I'm Jill Deacon in for Tom Power. We are back in just a bit.
1: Good morning. It is 10:30. I'm Sean Lyons with your CBC News headlines. Police in Sherbrooke investigating the death of a 41-year-old woman happened in a home in the city late yesterday evening. Our colleagues at Radio Canada say it is being investigated as a homicide at this point. An 18-year-old is in custody. Police say that person could face charges. There's a special mixture of Caribbean food, culture, and football on tap this weekend in Montreal. The Taste of the Caribbean Festival kicked off yesterday evening. Several events expected during the weekend, including watch parties for the FIFA World Cup as the weekend continues. And demographic shifts continue in Quebec. It appears population growth is expected to slow in the coming years. That's according to the latest numbers from the province's Statistics Bureau. As far as who's getting more and fewer people, the city of Montreal is expected to shrink population-wise by 10% over the next 15 years. Quebec City expected to see the biggest level of growth at 14%. Weather forecast now. Montreal into the Laurentians, becoming a mix of sun and cloud as the day wears on, with a chance of showers this afternoon. Highs from 24 to 27 degrees. Morning showers in Sherbrooke giving way to a mix of sun and cloud. Still a chance of showers this afternoon in 26. Skies clearing, then sunny in Quebec City, and 27 degrees. Mainly cloudy with a 40% chance of showers. Risk of thunderstorms for Gaspé with a high of 24. And a mix of sun and cloud. Local smoke in the air in Val d'Or and a high of 25.
0: I'm Jill Deacon in for Tom Power. You are listening to Q. I wonder if you've ever had this experience. You're going through old stuff and you come across a musical instrument that you just haven't touched in years. Maybe it's your recorder from grade four, or, you know, an acoustic guitar from your high school days. What happens when you play those first notes right there in the attic after years of silence? Are you a little rusty? Is the instrument coughing up dust? Michael Cloud Duguay's new musical project is all about bringing old instruments to life again, even ones that haven't been turned on for three decades. Listen to this.

What is the sound that an electric church organ makes when it is switched on for the first time in 30 years? Michael's new album has a very specific goal, which is to document organs in rural churches across Newfoundland. It's incredibly specific, right? That's meant to be. Michael specializes in site-specific recordings, meant to capture the entire experience of being in an unusual place, whatever that might sound like. He has recorded in lighthouses, in old barns,

0: And no, this organ music is not exactly something you're going to hear on Top 40 radio. It's more like abstract musical artwork. It's a record of what it sounds and feels like in those churches. The album is called Kingdom Come, Kingdom Go, and it's out today. And Tom got to chat with Michael about it. And they started by talking about that organ you just heard and the church where Michael and his friends discovered it. Have a listen.
1: This was a former Roman Catholic church that now was sort of a regional cultural center.
2: Yeah.
1: And sort of a museum of Catholicism in that region on the West Coast.
2: Yeah.
1: Aguathuna, am I pronouncing that?
2: Yeah, I think you are. Yeah,
1: in Aguathuna. And in the process of planning and sort of project managing this trip in advance, I had spoke at great lengths to, you know, church leadership in all these different spaces about having access to the spaces and the organs inside them. And in this case, there was just some sort of miscommunication between the person I was speaking to and the people who met us there that day. And when we arrived, they gave us a small tour. And when I asked where the organ was, they responded, we don't have an organ in this church.
2: And
1: we had just driven, you know, thousands of kilometers to get there, of course, until someone, one of the volunteers there, piped up and said, you know, I think there is an organ up in the balcony upstairs. And they led us up there, and there, and sure enough, there was, sort of surrounded by old church ephemera, hymn books and all that sort of stuff. When we asked, you know, is this in use? When was the last time it was in use? They said, well, certainly not, at least since the late 90s.
2: So how did you feel when you turned it on and you were able to make some noise out of it?
1: Well, we mic'd it up before we turned it on, so the sound you just played is the sound of it turning on.
2: What do you remember feeling in that moment?
1: I felt, you know, this distinct understanding that I was in this rare opportunity to hear a sound that might only be heard once by a human. Certainly other people have heard this organ, but not in this state, and not the sound of it turning on like this. So now, of course, other people, I can share it with people through this document that I created. But it was, yeah, a sense that I was in the presence of something special, a unique moment, and a real affirmation that this approach to my practice as a composer and a producer and an artist in general is the path that I want to be on.
2: Michael, why organs?
1: Well, I was more interested in churches before I was interested in organs. But this project was really sort of driven at first by the desire to use the Scamper, which is Jake Nichol's solar-powered mobile recording studio that we used to engineer this project.
2: So Jake Nichol is a member of the band The Burning Hell. Mm-hmm. He moved to Newfoundland, I think, about just a few years before I left, probably about 20 years ago.
1: It's about 20 years ago.
2: Yeah, and he's set himself up as a great recording engineer, mm-hmm. and a great producer, and he has a solar-powered mobile recording device called the Scamper? Would you know if it's called the Scamper because of the fish and chips shop?
1: I'm not sure, no, but he did call it the, I think it says, it said the Camper on the side of it, and he called it the Scamper from there, I think.
2: Yes, Scampers is like a good fish and chip. I don't even know if it's still open.
1: It might be an homage.
2: Good fish and chips. Yeah. So you wanted to use this recording?
1: Well, we had used it.
2: Okay.
1: Jake and I had collaborated on a number of projects prior to this one using the Scamper. So essentially, because it's mobile, because it's solar powered, anywhere we can haul this recording studio, we can record music.
2: Yeah.
1: So we use it as sort of like a control room like you have over here. So what you would see traditionally in a studio, the producer and the engineer standing behind the glass with the band in the live room. The Scamper is the control room. The interior of the church or whatever space we're working in is the live room. So we had done a project in 2022 where we recorded around the east coast of Prince Edward Island in all sorts of remote and sort of unusual and underserviced locations. Like we recorded in the lantern room of a lighthouse,
2: mm-hmm.
1: Recorded in an abandoned farmhouse on the shore of the ocean, in the farmer's fields, that sort of stuff. And then we did a subsequent project where we recorded a very large ensemble of mine in a church in Halifax. So we had tried these two sort of extremes of using this technology. One was like a very large ensemble live, kind of pushing those limits of the Scamper. The other was the limits of how much can we haul it around, what kind of spaces, nooks and crannies can we get into to work in. And the idea with this one was we had been talking about doing some projects in Ontario with Jake's Scamper. And so he was going to have to haul it from St. John's, Newfoundland to Peterborough, Ontario, where I live. And in the process of discussing that, we understood that in order to sort of truly fulfill the promise of this technology and fulfill sort of our commitment to recording at all times and commitment to, you know, sustainable energy in a sense as well, if it's being hauled, it should be put to use.
2: Yeah.
1: Sort of zero waste in a manner of speaking.
2: Yeah, if you're going to drive it from Newfoundland to Ontario, which does not take a day or two,
1: no.
2: you might as well record some things.
1: You might as well make a record.
2: Yeah, right.
1: And so that was sort of where it began. And that coalesced with a number of other interests that

0: I was developing at the time, and specific methods of recording and composition that were site-specific and immersive and meant to be sort of intentionally emergent and responding to different environments, like in the moment, in the same way you would respond to like a fellow improviser. So from there, you know, the thinking was, okay, we need to haul the scamper across this giant province, and we want to record. And we'd had some experience recording in churches, and we thought, you know, what sort of spaces would be likely to grant us permission to go in and work there for a day? And churches are those spaces. And in thinking about recording sounds that exist in those spaces before and after we're in there recording, one of the you know, sources of that sound are the organs, which are inextricable from these spaces. They've been there for a long time. They're going to be there for a long time. A lot of sounds have been made by them, and those sounds are changing as well, because these they're not falling into total disrepair or anything, but there aren't technicians coming in and servicing them the same way that they might have if these churches had a like, really robust congregation still.
1: Right.
0: So that really, from there, we started speaking to people at churches. And
1: were they welcoming overall? Like, 'cause I know there is the friendly Newfoundlander, which is a very real thing, but I also would understand if people were like, hey, you know, what's going on? Why do you want to come into my community? Why do you want to come into my church? Why do you want to do a bit of that? How were people generally?
0: Well, I'm glad I have a Newfoundlander here doing the generalizations because I don't want to be the one doing that. But yeah, they were the friendly Newfoundlanders.
1: Okay.
0: And then even those that seemed at first maybe skeptical or confused, and in most cases they remained relatively confused because what we were pitching was pretty obscure. Especially when they would say, well, you know, I need you to know our organ is in like pretty bad shape. It doesn't sound very good.
1: And you were respond, like, sounds good to
0: this
1: me.
0: This is amazing. Yeah. This is why I want to come here
1: and work
0: with it. And in nearly every case, the response that we received from people at, you know, church leadership or wardens or whomever I was speaking to, the response was pretty universally, I have no idea what you're describing, but we can't wait to see you. And that's how we were met in every case as well when we arrived. And we had folks, like the folks that had been corresponding with, or people who had been sort of deputized by those people to meet us and spend the day with us. Not that we were being surveilled in any way.
1: Yeah. No, they're hanging out.
0: They were hanging out. Yeah. There was like, you know, on Greenspond Island, we had Frank Blackmore, who was warden of the church on Greenspond Island. Have you been to Greenspond Island?
1: No. I got buddies from Greenspond.
0: It's the most beautiful place I've ever seen in my entire life. And I mean that earnestly. It's an absolutely incredible place. And Frank Blackmore was just an absolutely incredible person. And he, I believe he's in his early 90s, and he just spent the entire day with us. And we were doing a lot of things like performing single note drones on the organ for like 40 minutes at a time. And he was just sitting there with a big smile on his face, enjoying every moment of it. And yeah, that was sort of the nature of it. Even it was either people who were immediately discernible as friendly Newfoundlanders. And if they weren't, it became clear pretty quickly that they were.
1: Right. I understand. I'm glad that people were welcoming to you. Well, actually, we have the Greenspond tune. That's the 00891. Can you play that?

0: That's the track from Greenspun?
1: That was recorded entirely on Greenspun, yeah.
0: So what are we hearing there? Because I can hear birdsong. Mm-hmm. You can hear someone talking. Mm-hmm. Tell us what we're hearing.
1: You're hearing the organ. Mm-hmm. So the organ that they had there was a foot-powered organ. They told us that the organ had, I don't know how long it had been in that church, but it hadn't been tuned in 115 years.
0: Wow.
1: So it sounded incredible.
0: Yeah.
1: and Greenspun was one of the... it was the only day on the trip that, even though I had done all this advanced planning, I wasn't getting responses to them as the dates grew closer. So I had confirmed with them that we were allowed to use the church and the organ. But they just sort of, we lost the email thread and I wasn't hearing from them. So I told the crew I was working with that this might be a day where we might end up recording everything but inside the church on this island, which we were excited for as well. It's the nature of the work that we were doing. And we pulled up and an old email said that that Frank Blackmore was going to be meeting us there. And we pulled up and I went and tried to open the door. It was locked, knocked, nobody answered. So I turned to the crew and I said, okay, I think this might be the case that we're not actually getting the chance to work in here. But fortunately, this place is the most beautiful place I've ever seen in my entire life. So let's have a nice day. And a man walked out from a house across the street and he was either Frank's cousin or brother. His name is Tom. And that's the voice you hear at the end. And he

0: context, this idea that it could be a squeaky floor, it could be wind in the rafters, but if we arrive at a space with the intention of collecting sounds there, there's no unwanted sound.
1: Yeah, can we talk a little bit about that? Because, I mean, just to say this out loud, like, I'm sort of cut from a similar cloth in that, like, I spend a lot of time on this show talking about, like, perfection and so-called perfection, and talking about how my favorite recordings of all time were usually done in one take, or they were, someone was holding up a microphone to somebody and, you know, somewhere. And the sort of the scratchiness or the imperfections are what makes the recording so beautiful to me. Mm-hmm. But I often find it can be a hard sell. Mm-hmm. I find it can be a hard sell to people whose ears are sort of already tuned to, you know, auto-tune or to, and I actually really like a lot of that music too. Mm-hmm. But that sort of perfection. So, like, there's a couple of moments there that stuck out to me. One, as you said, this thing hasn't been tuned in 130 years and it sounded amazing. Mm-hmm. You know, also, like, I wanted to just get the sound of the family reunion. I wanted to get the sound of the birds. Like, I don't know if this is too big a question for you, but, like, for people who are going to listen to this, can you sell it a little bit, like, the value of listening to something with mistakes, something that does sound a little bit challenging to the ear, something that they may not necessarily normally hear in their day-to-day experience of music? Do you know what I mean?
0: I know what you mean, yeah. And to my ear, these are not mistakes. And I'm not saying that because I compose this music and produce this record. But, you know, it was no mistake that we arrived the day that there was this family reunion taking place. And I'm not, like, a predeterminist or anything like that, but that's what we encountered that day. In terms of just, like, a listening practice, I'm a real advocate for, deep listening. And a lot of my, are you familiar with the idea of deep listening?
1: Please go right ahead.
0: Yeah, sort of, you know, it's an ancient practice, but sort of popularized by, Pauline Oliveros, the American composer. With a whole sort of school around this practice of deep listening. There's many different approaches to it. But for me, I remember when I was a kid, one of my favorite activities, before I had really got serious about music in any way, was standing still and trying to hear the furthest away possible sound that I could hear. Mm-hmm. And just strain to hear it and strain to sort of identify that. And, you know, we have these incredible tools on the sides of our heads, and we live in a world of noise. And a deep listening practice for me does a few things. One is it empowers me to sort of simultaneously, like, block out that noise momentarily, and also invite it all in at the same time. It's a mindfulness practice. And I have found that a lot of my favorite music is music that is certainly not of, like, the auto-tune variety. And I, too, like a lot of that stuff. But a lot of my favorite music rewards only patient listening.
2: I'm Jill Deacon, in for Tom Power. You are listening to Q, and you're in the middle of Tom's conversation with the musician and producer Michael Cloud Duguay. Michael's new album is called Kingdom Come, Kingdom Go. It was recorded in churches across Newfoundland, where Michael and his team put the spotlight on old and often imperfect church organs. The result is a very dreamy, experimental piece of art that, as you just heard, asks you to listen differently, more deeply. And as you're about to hear, each organ, each church, each community they visited has a story to tell through the music of the album. Here's more of Tom's conversation with Michael Cloud Duguay.
1: So that's a track off the album called Little Seldom. Little Seldom's on the south coast of Fogo Island.
0: It is, yeah.
1: Yeah, yeah. I hear there's a good story behind that one.
0: There's a good story
1: behind
0: that one, yeah. So this project, the experience of producing this record, there was, like I described earlier, like there was a number of sort of serendipitous outcomes of communication and miscommunication in the process of planning it. And this was one where, when we arrived at, Cupid's Church, so this wasn't recorded in Little Seldom.
1: It was in Cupid's.
0: Yeah.
1: So Cupid's, for people who don't know, about an hour and 10 minutes outside of St. John's.
0: And we got there and we were told by the wardens who met us, there were two brothers, really, really lovely guys. And they told us that there was a crowd coming to observe our performance. They thought we were doing a public performance. And that was just a miscommunication.
1: They thought you were going there to do a concert. They thought you were on tour doing a show.
0: Exactly, yeah.
1: Love this so much.
0: Yeah. And it was, this really just sort of, you know, met the sort of goals we had with this project.
1: So people came in?

0: people came, yeah. And it was a small group, maybe about 8 people, yeah. Maybe 10. And we decided that, without really trying to explain to them what the miscommunication was, we told them that we'd be recording what we were doing, and we set up. I played the organ. My friend and collaborator, Andrew McKelvey, was playing saxophone, and we intentionally tried to perform a piece of music that would not alienate them in any way.
1: Did you improvise it, or did you have it?
0: We improvised, yeah. Oh, yeah, right, yeah, right. Sort of spontaneously composed. We passed a few ideas back and forth and right. then recorded that, yeah.
1: And how did the crowd take it?
0: They seemed to like it.
1: What a beautiful thing to be part of this, to have mm-hmm. those sort of beautiful accidental moments.
0: Yeah, and this happened every day. You know, every single day there was some sort of version of that thing happening. This might have been one of the most sort of like ostentatious, but that sort of thing happened every day.
1: These are in... These organs served a purpose. They were meant for people to sing to God, mm-hmm. you know, in congregation. I wonder sometimes about, I don't know if it's removing the, I think I just think about the intention of music a lot. You know, I think about like the function of music a lot. Like, you know, what is this music actually for? Mm-hmm. Did doing any of this work imbue you with any sort of greater sense of spirituality, of religiousness? Did any of that cross your mind when you were making these recordings in these churches?
0: Yeah, I mean, how could it not? We were in sacred spaces like all day, every day. So it's not what drove the project.
1: No, I would mean, you know, sort of through the process.
0: Of course. Yeah, no. It was...
1: You weren't out there playing Battle Hymn of the Republic or anything.
0: No, I don't know. I don't know how. But, and I saw a lot of demonstrations of very, just sort of real practices of faith. And I'm not a religious person. I have a, you know, my own spiritual practice. But this idea of faith was on my mind quite a bit because these churches... These beautiful spaces that have been there forever with these instruments that are there to serve a purpose, they're to accompany singing. There's less and less singing because there's less and less people. So that was sort of a central question of this project. Like, then what is the purpose of this organ? And that's partially what we were investigating with this. And these are themes, again, that, like I said, it was an emergent process. So these are themes that were sort of arriving to us in real time. And we were just sort of like following that trail with each subsequent day. But many of these churches... although extremely old, and in, you know, regions with like fairly harsh climates for a lot of
1: people.
0: They're
1: in bad shape, yeah.
0: Yeah. Well, they're not in bad shape.
1: Oh, really?
0: Yeah. And that was the thing, that even though we learned that their congregations were considerably smaller than the congregations that were built, they were being maintained by these people.
1: Yeah. And they were also built well.
0: Incredibly well.
1: Yeah. Often by boat builders, right?
0: Yeah. And they look like boats. Yeah. They are boats, basically. They're upside down boats. And they're, it's just incredible. Like I've been, you know, to churches all over continental Europe, and these like totally rivaled them. But yeah, they were beautifully well maintained by a small group of parishioners, wardens, who communicated to me quite often through the interviews that I was doing that the intention there was not that they were keeping them in good shape if people were to return, but when people return.
1: They were keeping them in good shape, not if people, it's eventually people will return.
0: People will return.
1: Interesting.
0: Yeah. And it wasn't really a sort of like loaded proclamation anyway. They weren't saying what's going to drive them back or anything like that, but just this deep understanding that the service that they're providing by maintaining these spaces is in you know, it's in service of like the, you know, like the greater goal of their religion and their communities.
1: How did that make you feel? Like, what did you feel?
0: It was powerful. Yeah. Yeah. It was really, really powerful. And again, like I don't have my own religious practice, but, this idea of faith, you know, just the very simple idea of sort of like, doing a specific task or just like leading a life or maintaining a perspective in life, standing by with integrity, like a consistent set of values or something like that. Just trusting that the outcomes of that are the ones that you've always believed and will continue to believe is just an incredibly powerful thing. Wherever you see it, wherever you observe it, wherever you interact with it. But in these spaces, it was just so pronounced because we learned that these churches that were built to hold 2,000 people on a Sunday morning now had 6 people coming. And they looked just, they were incredibly good shape.
1: Can we be relentlessly practical for a second? When because one of the things I was going to ask you was a little bit about, like, how do you want people to listen to this music, or what people do you want to get out of this music? And it's very clear to me that that's not the best question for this kind of music, because we talked about deep listening earlier, mm-hmm. which provides an approach to music that is sort of unjudgmental and mindfulness based and filled with presence, and is a really powerful way to listen to music. Can you guide us a little bit, or can you tell someone listening to this a little bit, like, say if, let's assume that you're okay with however people want to listen to this. If they want to have it on when they're shoveling the driveway, I know you're cool with that.
0: Let it be known that I am.
1: 100%. Yeah. But let's say someone wanted to do the thing that you would do, mm-hmm. give themselves to this record a little bit. Mm. Can you get a little practical on how they would do that?
0: You know, I've been thinking about this a lot recently while I've been doing interviews about this project, because these sorts of questions come up. And, like, part of the practice with this, making this record, was we really did not want to remove these instruments from the spaces that we were in. So that's why, in many cases, you hear everything that was going on in those rooms while we were working with them. And also, at the same time, identifying that we were just there for this one moment in time, and these organs, that's the way the organ sounded on that specific day. Because of the climate and the lack of regular maintenance, like, again, they're changing their sound all the time. And we just happened to record them on that one day, in the sort of, like, where they were in their lifetime. Mm. So it's difficult, because now sharing it with the world, we're sort of, like, naturally sort of disembodying them in a way that I was really, we were really careful not to.
1: You're literally making a record.
0: We're literally making a record. Yeah.
1: Yeah.
0: And, you know, I think of what I would be most curious to know is, like, what do, like, congregants from those respective churches, like, if they hear, what does it evoke for them?
1: Oh, interesting.
0: You know, we learned so much about, say, on the first day at Brigus United Church, it was a hand-pumped organ. And this is one example of, like, just learning about the different, like, sort of customs of these places in these small regions, that the warden who was there that day was telling us about how on Christmas Eve all the children fight over who get to, you know, pump, hand crank the organ. And it was just an incredible thing to think about, that, like, while one of us was, you know, and this had sort of logistic outcomes for us that day, like, one of us then had to pump the organ, which wasn't the plan. Mm-hmm. You know, we had other things that we were supposed to be doing while we were recording. And it just makes you think about people's sort of individual relationships with the instruments and with the sounds that the instruments have made over the years. And that's the sort of thing I would really, really love to hear, is, like, what does it evoke? Does it sound the way it did? You know, if somebody attended that church 40 years ago, is it identifiably the same organ?
1: Yeah, yeah, yeah.
0: That sort of thing.
1: We're going to play a little bit more of the record Tilting, which I guess was also recorded on Foco Island.
0: It was recorded on Foco, yeah.
1: That same day, or?
0: Yeah.
1: Well, anything you can tell us about it before we, or maybe not?
0: Yeah, let's just listen.
1: Yeah. Thanks for coming in and talking to me a little bit about this. I really enjoyed it.
0: It's my pleasure, Tom. Thank you.

from Michael Cloud Duguay's album Kingdom Come, Kingdom Go. That's tilting. Certainly sets the scene, doesn't it? Before that, you heard Tom's conversation with Michael about traveling around Newfoundland to record old organs in churches, in small communities all across the island. That is it for Q today. The show was produced this week by Simi Bassi, Nathan Chisholm, Ben Edwards, Vanessa Greco, Vanessa Nigro, Cora Najawan, Liv Pascarelli, Adriel Smiley, and Catherine Stockhausen. Our digital team is Sabina Wex, Vivian Rashad, Julia Whalen, and March Mercanti. And our production assistant is Zoe Morris. Sam Hashimi is our engineer. Our director is Caitlin Swan. Q's senior producer is Matt Murphy. And John Perry was our executive producer this week. Thanks, everyone, for having some fun with me this week. You can follow the show anytime. Check out our podcast. Just search Q with Tom Power wherever you get your podcasts. I'm Jill Deacon, and while you're looking for podcasts, you can find me on mine, A Love Affair with the Unknown. I'm sitting in for Tom Power this week, and I'll be back with you next week. Thanks so much for listening.

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2: Hi, I'm Rad Simon Play, sitting in for Elamine Abdel Mahmoud. So Canada has a great legacy when it comes to body horror, going all the way back to David Cronenberg. Well, Son of Sarah is the latest to join that canon. This is a horror film about pregnancy, and you're going to hear all about its bloody, pukey, graphic glory. Pregnancy.
3: This is CBC News. Good morning, it's 11 o'clock. I'm Sean Lyons with your CBC News from Montreal. The investigation continues in Sherbrooke into the death of a 41-year-old woman. Our colleagues at Radio-Canada say police now investigating this as a homicide. Neighbors called police late yesterday evening after reportedly hearing a fight in a home next door. When police arrived on the scene, they found the victim in serious condition. She was taken to hospital where she was later pronounced dead. An 18-year-old has been arrested and is being questioned. As Mark Carney returns home from Saudi Arabia, Canadian officials not saying whether he addressed Raif Badawi's case with the Saudi Arabian officials or not. Carney was in Jeddah yesterday on a mission for trade. He was the first PM to visit the kingdom in 26 years. Badawi, a blogger who was released from Saudi prison 4 years ago, remains trapped in that country, though away from his family here in Quebec. Gloria Henriquez explains.
4: France Isabelle Langlois from Amnesty International says she's got mixed feelings about Canadian officials' vague messaging on Raif Badawi. After meeting with Saudi Crown Prince Mohammed bin Salman, Mark Carney took questions from the media. When asked about whether he spoke to bin Salman about Badawi's case, the Prime Minister said one advantage of private discussions is that they're private. But he confirmed Foreign Affairs Minister Anita Anand did talk to Saudi officials about, quote, consular cases. Badawi has been stuck in the kingdom since his release from prison 4 years ago. He was jailed for criticizing religious figures and promoting liberal views of Islam online. A travel ban in effect until 2032 prevents him from reuniting with his wife and three children who live in Sherbrooke. Before the meeting, Badawi's wife, Ensaf Haidar, said she was hoping Carney did something to help. Carney would only say Badawi's case is an example where engagement and time can help. But Langlois says Badawi is under close surveillance in Saudi Arabia, and every day he remains there, he risks being jailed again. Gloria Henriquez, CBC News, Montreal.
3: Still in Montreal, the island of Montreal, shrinking in the next few years, at least when it comes to the number of people living on the island. It's the latest forecast from the province's Statistics Bureau. It says the number of people living on Montreal is expected to drop by 10% by 2051, down to levels not seen since 2016. Immigration issues plus affordability cited by a number of officials. Now, the Montreal area may be shrinking, but its surrounding areas are growing, according to these latest numbers. Laval, Montérégie, Laurentians all expected to grow by between 3 and 5%. Quebec City expected to grow the most in the province by 14%. And a festival in Montreal is bringing people together with Caribbean food, culture, and soccer. Thousands attended the opening of the Taste of the Caribbean Fest last night down at the Old Port. Lots on tap in the coming days as well, including the World Cup. Rowan Kennedy explains.
5: Thursday showcased Creole music, food, and dance. Tonight it's Latin night, and tomorrow it will be reggae. Festival spokesperson Lorraine LeBlanc says it's something for everyone.
6: So the best place to come and discover the Caribbean without taking a plane, and to grow it now to more than 220,000 people for last year. It just means that the hard work that we put in every year, it pays off.
5: Even for fans who are interested in watching the World Cup, the festival has a soccer zone where people

0: can watch the games. Former Team Canada player Ali Sherba is taking part. He says no matter who people support, this sport is the ultimate unifier.
1: So might as well just enjoy like a big family. So that's for me, then it was a no-brainer. If even today when I play with my friend, it's the way I can forget about all my problems.
0: The festival runs until July 12th in the city's Old Port. Rowan Kennedy, CBC News, Montreal.
2: And that was your CBC News. To the weather now from Environment Canada, Montreal into the Laurentians. Becoming a mix of sun and cloud as the day continues. Chance of showers this afternoon. Highs from 24 to 27 degrees. In Sherbrooke, shower activity this morning. Then a mix of sun and cloud with a chance of showers later and 26. Mainly sunny skies for Quebec City and 27. In Gaspé, mainly cloudy. Chance of showers, risk of thunderstorms and 24 today. And a mix of sun and cloud. Local smoke in the air in Val-d'Or and 25.
3: Okay, so you've heard us talking about Obsession and Backrooms and this new wave of lo-fi horror films from filmmakers who have cut their teeth on YouTube. Well, now Canada has entered the chat with Son of Sarah Volume 1, a gory new movie from Toronto-based filmmaker Houston Bone. I'm Rad Simon Play, sitting in for El Amin Abdel Mahmoud. This is Kaboshin. Sarah Ty Black, Corya Todd, and Justine Smith are here to get into this and more with me. Welcome back to the show, y'all.
4: Hi.
5: Good morning.
3: Listen, so let's get things started with this.
6: You have been chosen by a being far more powerful than any of us can even imagine. And now, here you are.
3: Okay, so that's the trailer for a new movie opening in select theaters today. It's called Son of Sarah, Volume 1. You could probably tell from the sound of it, it's not for the squeamish. Justine, can you tell us what's going on in this movie?
5: I would describe the film as a pregnancy gone wrong horror, a tried and true film of the genre, but with some twists. It's about a young queer couple. The main character is kind of on the brink of giving birth and develops an insatiable hunger for meat, as one does, while battling like horrific morning sickness. And she kind of has a run-in with a former lover who may or may not be the father of the child, and things kind of go off the rails for better or for worse from there. The movie has like a crazy tone and narrative pivot that will either charm you or not, but the film is definitely not what you expect, either based on the trailer or based on the first half of the movie.
3: Yeah, I mean, like, if anything, maybe I would describe it somewhere between like Rosemary's Baby, but also Inside, the French horror film. Do you remember that one? I think, that's what it reminded me of. Corey, I mean, this movie, you know, it's coming to us from Toronto filmmaker Houston Bone, who, you know, like I think it's important to discuss, like, what is it that he is bringing to the horror genre that is maybe fresh?
7: Yeah, well, first of all, I'll just say I'm friends with Houston, so that's stipulated. But what I think he's bringing with this movie in particular is actually what's more in that kind of tension between the first half and the second, where it starts off as this quite tender movie that actually resembles more his first movie, which was not a horror movie at all. And then it goes really gonzo in a very Larry Cohen kind of way.
3: His first movie being I Don't Know Who You Are.
7: Yes, that's right. Yeah. And so, yeah, I think he's kind of bringing this interesting indie tenderness to something that's also very gonzo and upsetting and funny and scary. Yeah.
3: Well, Sarah, let's bring you in on this. What did you make of Son of Sarah?
8: I love the queerness of it. It felt very lived in. It felt very relatable. I really, really enjoyed Tamika Tafari's performance as Coral. She was very much giving us Black person in a horror film, not as in dying first, but as in nope. And I just loved that. And it had just it gave a sense of levity to the film. And she was really great in Sasha Lee Henry's film Dinner with Friends as well. But I really like, I always root for like a lo-fi, scrappy horror film. I especially like that this one's a little, it's a little cheaper. It's a little meaner. It's a little funnier. funnier than most of what we see coming out. And I'm really excited to see more from Houston as a filmmaker. And I'm really glad, especially glad that funding bodies are supporting more queer stories and more genre narratives.

0: narratives and more campy narratives as opposed to just like dramas or documentaries.
1: Well, Justine, back to you. Like, I'd love to hear your thoughts on how this movie worked.
2: I think I have a bit more mixed feelings than both of you, but I do think that it is definitely a cut above the rest of not just Canadian horror, but horror in general. Some of the issues I have with it have more to do with my own personal taste, where I don't love camp in horror. I think it has to be like exceptional. And this movie has like a 50% hit rate for me on that. But at the same time, like, it definitely has some laugh out loud moments, like early on where there's that scene where she has that vision and then she's like, there's a man in the house. She's like, a man? That was like, it destroyed me. Like, it's so, it has like really great moments and it makes me so excited to see what Houston has to do next. And in general, I think it's part of a great trend of Canadian horror films that are different, that are kind of emerging to create our own kind of narrative in horror that is different from American cinema, but somewhat related. And this movie doesn't feel like an American movie. And I think that's a compliment when 10 years ago, if you said this feels like a Canadian movie, it would be like the worst thing you could say.
1: Well, I mean, let's talk about that sort of trend we're talking about, right? Because this is arriving on the heels of some really well-received indie horror films. Like, you know, there's Undertone, In a Violent Nature, Hunting Matthew Nichols. I should also shout out Zarar Khan's In Flames, which actually premiered at the Cannes Film Festival 3 years ago. And then, of course, there's Skinamarink, which was met with this widespread acclaim a few years ago. And Justine, we should point out that, you know, in addition to being a film critic, you are also a programmer with Fantasia, which is a horror and fantasy themed festival in Montreal. And so you are, of course, I think, really plugged into this world. What do you see happening? Like, you were already talking about this kind of moment in Canadian film and Canadian horror. Like, what is happening that we're seeing so much of this at the moment?
2: I think there's a variety of things. I feel that Skinamarink in particular was such a pivotal shifting point, not just for Canadian horror, but horror in general. I see Skinamarink as, which is a very experimental horror movie where there's effectively no characters and you're just in a creepy house that's very lo-fi and you either get it or you don't. Like, the people who don't get it just don't get it, and that's fine. But it would be related to things like Obsession and Back Rooms, kind of built and born out of internet culture, incredibly low budget, really a reimagining the form. And for me, that's what horror has always been. It's kind of been this incredible reflection of the culture. And I think the Canadian funding bodies are shifting and saying, like, people are interested in horror movies. It is two birds with one stone. Telefilm in particular has struggled basically since its existence to find movies that both reflect Canadian values, quote unquote, whatever that may mean in whatever context you want to interpret it, but also connect with an audience. And horror has turned out to be the thing that is working. So I think you're seeing a huge shift in funding attitudes, critical appraisal as well. I think since Get Out was nominated at the Oscars, we're seeing a lot more recognition for horror cinema in the mainstream. Is it perfect? No. And I still prefer the horror movies for the most part that don't get that kind of critical acclaim. I think there's something to be suspicious about too. I think you can't just embrace it wholeheartedly, but I personally think it's a very refreshing shift in terms of the kind of films that are being funded and made in Canada.
1: I think I'm on the same wavelength with you as in terms of like having a certain suspicion towards what's deemed like elevated horror, quote unquote.
2: Yeah, exactly. Yeah. I'm like, is it elevated because it's good, or is it elevated because it hits all the marks that are politically correct? And for me, horror has to have an element of transgression for better and sometimes for worse. Yeah. I want to see filmmakers take risks. And again, Son of Sam, I think, takes those risks. Mm-hmm.
1: Son of Sarah.
2: They always work. Son of Sarah, Son of Sam is different movie, different serial killer.
1: Yeah. picking up on that, I mean, Corey, I feel like in terms of the kind of the recent decade trend of elevator horror, like Canadian horror has sort of been in dialogue with that. And that's an interesting thing when you consider like Canada's rich history in horror and whatever makes Canada such a fertile ground for horror filmmaking. Why do you think it is like that we have this landscape that helps horror flourish?
3: I mean, I think partly it's just limited resources. And you know, when you're trying to make a movie, horror is a really great genre, both for kind of testing your filmmaking skills, but also, you know, it can be cheap. You can make a horror movie for a pretty low budget, and the rewards can be really high. I mean, as we're

0: seeing with obsession, they can be extremely high in certain situations. But just in general, you know, Skinamarink didn't cost much money and it made, I don't know, a couple million dollars, but for its tiny, tiny budget, that's a huge success. So that's part of it. And I think in general, you know, Canadian cinema and Canadian art, when it's good, it's often a very individualized kind of practice. It's, you know, people bringing their own experience of what Canada is, or their own even just personal experience of living in the world and in kind of a very diffuse culture. And taking on all the fears and anxieties of that and putting it into movies. And you see it in Cronenberg's movies in all kinds of ways. You see it in something like Pontypool in the 2000s or you know, Blood Quantum last decade. You know, these movies that are dealing in sort of very personal, sometimes sociological issues in really interesting ways that I think speak often very well to Canadians, but also just universally. These are things that people experience in the world.
1: Mm-hmm. You know, you mentioned Cronenberg, which I think is, you know, he's always sort of name checked when we're talking about Canadian horror, specifically Canadian body horror. Sarah Tai, I mean, and then by the way, like Houston Bone, of course, name checked him in a recent interview in the Toronto Star with Adam Naiman about, like, you know, you can't escape that shadow. But I mean, you know, considering that sort of evolution of Canadian horror from kind of Cronenberg's heyday to now, are we in kind of a new age, like a new golden age for Canadian horror?
2: I think so. Like, I don't think this is a moment. I think it's like a continuation of those threads and a return to an opening up of funding in a way that we saw in that Cronenberg era, in that 80s tax shelter era in Canada. It's not like a direct comparison, but I think the through thread is definitely there. And I think that, you know, we're seeing especially more and more support for genre filmmakers and producers, especially Indigenous and racialized folks. And I think that also is just diversifying what horror in Canada means and opening up more horror narratives in terms of, that are rooted in that diversity of lived experience. Like, even just in the last 3 years, the amount of Indigenous genre filmmaking has just blown my mind. And I'm so glad that there's been support for that. And I also think that funders are realizing, as Justine and Corey have kind of touched on, the popularity of genre filmmaking and realizing that genre travels, we can sell it internationally. It's kind of, for better or for worse, an exportable product.
1: Mm-hmm. And look, I can't let this conversation about horror movies go without recognizing that you are wearing a shirt that says Matthew Lillard, and I don't know if
3: of course I am.
1: That's a Scream shout out or a Scooby Doo shout out.
3: It's Scream. It's
1: Scream. I love it. But yeah, we do have to leave it there in terms of Canadian horror. Son of Sarah Volume 1 is screening in Toronto this weekend, and it will roll out across the country later this month. So now let's talk about the nominations at the Primetime Emmy Awards, which were announced in Hollywood earlier this week. And we heard during those nominations the name of this show called out a whole lot.
4: What would have happened if I paralyzed that guy?
5: I don't know. What would have happened if I hadn't been here today? You'd still be questioning yourself. Now you know you can do it. You're welcome.
4: Also, that's how you teach now?
5: Sometimes.
4: You know what I saw in rehab? I saw a bunch of guys just like you. The only difference is they've accepted that they need help.
1: That's a scene from season 2 of The Pitt, one of the very few scenes where they're not intubating somebody. That show is leading with 25 nominations at this year's Emmys. It's also followed closely by Hacks, which racked up 24 for its final season. And before you ask, you know, what about Heated Rivalry? Why is that not in the nominations? I will point out to you that the most talked about show of the most talked about TV show of the year, it wasn't eligible for any Emmys because it is a Canadian production. However, its star Connor Story did land a nomination for his guest host stint at SNL. Justine, what were your first impressions of this year's nominees?
6: Well, I'd like to get out of the way that I'm not a huge TV person. Mm. When I do watch television, for the most part, it's I'm a short form, not short form, because I feel like that means something different. Sitcoms. I love a sitcom. Mm. I'm all about the sitcoms. So for me, watching Hacks get nominated was incredible. I know it's won a bazillion awards. I was actually somewhat disappointed with not the most recent season, the season before, and I felt this one was such a return to form. So I'm super happy about that. Abbott Elementary, like, holding the torch for like classical sitcom that is just wholesome in a way that doesn't grate on me. And I'm happy to see that. And as the trailer showed, The Pitt to me is like what I used to like about television, which was this episodic. I want to see what's happening next. I love the characters. So in that sense, like, I was pretty pleased, but I also, I'm not a huge TV watcher, so I don't feel like incredibly qualified to be like,

0: They're missing this because I didn't watch What Was Missing for sure.
1: I hear that. I hear that. I should also say, you know, so you're a fan of The Pitt. I think an interesting thing is that two of the actors from The Pitt, Jeff Colbert and Toronto's own Brittany Allen, they actually had to submit themselves for Emmy consideration after HBO didn't submit their names for their categories. And that gamble clearly paid off because they are nominated. Corey, when you look at this list, what are the kind of larger narratives that you could parse out about the state of television right now?
2: I mean, the biggest thing I noticed, besides the tons of nominations for Hacks and The Pitt, is just that Netflix is like almost nowhere to be found. Like they're nominated for things, but not in drama, and not in comedy either. I think only in limited series in terms of the top level awards.
1: Mm-hmm.
2: And that feels like a real sea change. And you know, partly I think it's the industry pushing back, I assume, but also it's just what people are into other than Stranger Things. It is funny that Stranger Things isn't in there given its popularity. But I don't know. I think going to what Justine said, there is a desire nowadays from television, you know, to be what it kind of used to be, which is something reliable that you can put on and just enjoy a good episode. And now maybe we're more sophisticated. We want more serialized storytelling and, you know, better camera work and stuff. But fundamentally, The Pitt isn't that different from something like ER. You know, it's ER plus 24. Mm-hmm. That's classic stuff. And it's nice to turn it on every week and say, hey, here are my favorite characters doing really crazy, sometimes horrible things, but in a reliably entertaining, moving kind of way. You know, that's television to me.
1: Right? Mm-hmm. And I just want to point out, like, it's like Netflix has like the second most nominations out of any, but it's like, right, but it's just not in the top. Yeah. They didn't score very well in those top categories, right? Which is that's been an interesting development. And also the other development being that Apple TV, they scored like the third most nominations, 89 nominations, which is the most they've ever scored. And they've actually, among all the networks and streamers, they're the ones with the most nominated shows in those top categories, like best drama and best comedy for shows like Widow's Bay and Pluribus and whatnot. And look, like Sarah Tai's already cheering, so we're going to get more into that in a second. But look, in the weeks leading up to these announcements, we did also see that YouTube was making this big push for some of its creators to get Emmy nods. And in this case, it actually worked out.
3: So what's your take?
4: Everybody in New York has rich parents or is selling drugs, because how the f*** else can you afford this?
3: 100% agree. Everyone does have rich parents. It is a proven fact.
4: And everybody's pretending that they don't have rich parents and they don't sell drugs. Which, look, I understand pretending to not sell drugs for legality purposes, but pretending you don't have rich parents is kind of getting like, oh yeah, you're a starving artist in like Bushwick. Nah, dude, your dad's the CEO of Lockheed Martin. Like, bro.
1: So that is Kareem Rama with one of the many New Yorkers he's interviewed on his very popular YouTube series, Subway Takes, which was just nominated for an Emmy in the Outstanding Short Form Comedy, Drama, or Variety Series category. Sarah Tai, I want to know your impression of the nominations overall, but specifically, this nomination. Like, what do you make of this breakthrough?
0: Mm-hmm. I think on the one hand, it's great that the Emmys are diversifying what platforms are able to be like awarded and celebrated in a space like the Emmys. I think that opens up more space in terms of whose voices we hear and who we see on screen. But then the nihilistic part of me that's been alive in this burning world for 36 years also sees how moving away from like traditional modes of film and television opens up space for worker exploitation, given that short form or digital content can bypass those traditional union protections and environments of film and TV. I'm thinking about when Netflix launched the Pete Davidson Show video podcast, and then only retroactively had those SAG Act after protections put in. And even then, those like podcast agreements, at least for SAG-AFTRA in an American context, they're lighter protections. There's no residuals. Like, it's just, I'm excited to see how it changes things up. But the realistic side of me is not looking forward to how large platforms are going to use that as a loophole to pay workers less, protect workers less, and when they can very much afford to.
1: Yeah, there's a very interesting blurring of the lines in terms of what is called a TV show versus a podcast versus a video podcast, and where those, like you said, those protections come in. So very interesting thing that I think we should continue to be following. But also, like, what is your impression of the overall nominations?
0: I am fine with them. I'm not the Pitt pilled, so I feel like I've been intentionally left out of this conversation for

0: years. But I'm really glad to see Widow's Bay. We'll talk more about that later.
1: Okay, cool. Well, Corey, I mean, look, is there any one nominee that you, or is there any one show or talent that you were surprised not to see get nominated?
2: I mean, to be honest, not really, because I was sort of, I don't know, I've fallen off TV a little bit. So I've kept up with some of these big shows. I was surprised actually how many of the shows nominated I had seen. Mm. If anything, that was surprising, and maybe not the best sign that, like, maybe it's not as diverse a selection of shows, given that I'm not watching much and somehow everything I watched was nominated. So maybe that's the surprise, if anything, that, like, I couldn't recognize the stuff that I didn't know.
1: Amazing. Okay, well, we're going to leave the Emmys there. I'm Rad Simon Play, sitting in for El Amin Abdel Mahmoud. This is Gaboshin. Corey Attad, Sarah Ty Black, and Justine Smith are all here with me. We're going to switch gears now and talk about some sad news coming out of Quebec this week as the province mourns the loss of this beloved actor.
3: Ouais, c'est pour une commande. Attends un peu, là. Comment est-ce qu'on dit? Oh, 15 spaghetti meatballs. Avez-vous de champagne? Non, 15 ginger ale.
4: Les Français, ben trop, voyons.
3: Donnez l'adresse à vos chats.
4: J'en ai même pas trop.
3: Les pas de chat. On vous en fait venir, moi, les chats. Ouais, un numéro de Pet Shop, s'il vous plaît.
1: That is Quebec actor Marc Messier in the beloved 90s sitcom La Petite Vie. Marc Messier died on Tuesday after a brief illness at age 78. Justine, for anyone outside of Quebec who may not be familiar with his body of work, can you explain what made Marc such a significant figure in the Quebec cultural landscape?
0: I mean, Marc has been fairly ubiquitous in pop culture here since the late 70s. So I think that most of the province has grown up with him in one way or another. He represents a very Quebecois style everyman where he feels like he could be your neighbor. He was part of that first generation that is emerging through theater and television mostly. And I think that's partially why maybe he's not resonating as much outside of Quebec, because Quebec television and Quebec theater doesn't necessarily travel. That are like speaking joual and kind of playing on these very Quebecois stereotypes that are not trying to necessarily blend in with France or blend in towards respectability. And his most beloved characters tend to be, for better or for worse, like for the lack of a better word, really kind of fools, but lovable fools. Like in La Petite Vie, he plays Réjean, a compulsive liar. And you could kind of get, even if you don't understand French, you get a kind of sense of the absurdity of like how he performs there. And by all accounts, everybody who has known him and mourned him says that he was just like an incredibly generous and nice person as well. So I think that that kind of translates as well as somebody who just feels like part of the family in Quebec. And he also led like some of the most popular television series from Les Boys, La Petite Vie. He was in films by Denis Arcand. He has a cameo in one of my favorite Quebec films from the 1970s, La Vie Rêvée. He was just everywhere. You just like can't escape him.
1: So, you know, if I wanted to check out some of Marc Messier's work, where would you point me to first?
0: I would go for Les Boys, which is one of the most popular TV series of all time in Quebec. I do believe it's streaming on Crave with English subtitles, and it's about kind of a pickup hockey league of men of many different generations and many different fitness levels kind of getting together and doing pickup games. It's very silly, but it's very fun, and I do think it translates very well. It is not like heated rivalry, but is kind of addicted in the same way, but it's like, I think it's a great intro. And then you can watch the movies, you can watch Lancé Comte, which is a different hockey series that he starred in. Big hockey guy. I mean, who isn't in Canada?
1: Yeah. Listen, so before I let you all go, we just have a little bit of time here, and I do want to get your weekend recommendations, something I should be watching or reading.

0: stars as this very deeply overmatched mayor who's trying to turn the town into like the next Martha's Vineyard. Just as all these kind of like old folk horror curses and sea hags and various boogeymen are literally coming to life and terrorizing the island people. It's very Stephen King meets Parks and Rec. The writing is so sharp. The cast is fantastic. It's just a very, very perfect, cozy, creepy, funny, eerie television show that's perfectly written and crafted, but it's also not taking itself too seriously. It's so fun.
1: Okay, cool. Corey, I got time for just a little bit more. In 20 seconds, what's your recommendation?
2: Last night I was at a screening of Tenet, and I'm going to recommend people watch Tenet. Everybody's got Christopher Nolan on the mind. Watch Tenet. Give it a try. It's really good.
1: Okay. Justine, can you get yours in 15 seconds?
3: Yes, I highly recommend Avalon Fast Camp. If you're on the Canadian horror conversation, go watch it. It's on VOD. It's still playing in theaters in some Canadian cities. I believe Edmonton and Vancouver, possibly Nova Scotia. Very dreamy, nonlinear, but very beautiful, horror adjacent.
1: Okay, amazing. Thank you guys so much for your recos and for being here. That's it for the podcast today. I'm Rad Simon Play, sitting in for Elamine Abdelf Mahmoud, and Elamine will be back. So I'll see you much later.
4: Good morning. It's 11:30. I'm Simon McInnesney with your CBC News headlines for Quebec. Police in Sherbrooke are investigating the suspicious death of a 41-year-old woman after an apparent fight in an area home. Our colleagues at Radio-Canada are reporting yesterday's events are now being investigated as a homicide. An 18-year-old suspect was arrested. Police say charges may be filed. Another person was hurt, but the injuries there are not life-threatening. And some cultural institutions in Quebec are set to get a major cash injection from the provincial and federal governments. Officials from both governments this morning announced an agreement for some $200 million over the next few years to support local infrastructure projects. The first three organizations to get the money will be Montreal's Théâtre Denis Pelletier, the Germaine Gavremont Library in Laval, and the Musée Pop in Trois-Rivières. Now, taking a look at the weather forecast in Montreal today, mix of sun and cloud, 30% chance of showers this afternoon. The high 27, the humidex 30, a UV index of 8 or very high. Tonight, clearing late in the evening, the low getting down to 15. For Quebec City today, clearing, the high 27, the humidex 30, the UV index 8 or very high. Tonight, a few clouds, 13 degrees the low. In Sherbrooke today, a 30% chance of showers late this afternoon, the high 26. UV index 8 or very high, tonight clearing, the low 11. And for Gaspé, mainly cloudy today, 40% chance of showers, risk of a thunderstorm as well. The high 24, humidex 29, UV index 7 or high.

0: picks the winner. Now here's a man who's a slice of something special, Steve Patterson.
1: Hey, thanks, Graham Clark. Hello, Canada. Welcome back to the debaters. And it is great for us to be back here in Yellowknife. Yellowknife, a city with plenty to celebrate. Every year, there's the Snow King Festival, at the center of which is an ornate snow castle. The festival's founder, known as the Snow King, has overseen the construction for over 30 years. Yeah! One year, a local child kept a chunk of ice from the previous year's castle in his mom's freezer and presented it to the Snow King. It was made into a work of art, depicting two frozen hands cradling the chunk. True story. And bravo to that mom and child for convincing the Snow King that a random chunk of freezer ice was from a previous snow castle. Time now to meet two debaters who are sure to melt your hearts. This comic used to gamble with lollipops until she got played for a sucker. It's Vancouver's Erica Sigurdsson. Erica Sigurdsson.
2: Hello.
1: Hi, Erica. Welcome back.
2: Thank you.
1: And when this comic's wife argued with their contractor, he found himself aluminum siding with her. It's Vancouver's Charlie Demers. Charlie and Erica. Charlie and Erica. Your topic is one of those that I suspect was suggested to my producers by my wife, Nancy. Renewing your wedding vows. Should all couples do it? At the time of this taping, Nancy and I have been married for 14 years. And she has asked every year.

0: year of our marriage when we're going back to St. Lucia, where we got married, to renew our vows. But my argument is that you don't have to go to the place you were married to renew your vows. So I'm thinking about asking Nancy if instead of the Caribbean islands, she comes up to these beautiful Northwest Territories to renew our vows. Because Tuktoyaktuk is the Caribbean of the far north. Time now for a debate that has a nice ring to it. So, whereas it's a romantic gesture that celebrates love, reaffirms commitment, and kickstarts a new chapter, be it resolved, all married couples should at some point renew their vows. Charlie, you're arguing for this, please, my friend. You have 2 minutes. Starting now, Charlie Demers.
1: Thank you. Thank you very much. You know, Erica, we've been doing this show 20 years now. Pretty special. Is it easy to take it for granted sometimes? Sure. In all those years, you know, have I done any other shows? I'm not proud of it. But I always come back. And when a man came along and threatened to take all this away, I stood up with my fellow countrymen and I said, take a hike, mister, and don't come back till you're elected from a safe seat in Alberta. My wife, Kara, and I have been married almost 18 years. Thank you. A couple years ago, on the 15th anniversary of our secular, civil marriage ceremony, and that's how I always describe our marriage. People say, how is it? I say, we're civil. We participated in a small liturgy in the Anglican Church called the Blessing of a Civil Union. It's part of the Anglican Church's blanket amnesty for the godless. It was beautiful. It was just close family. Our 8.5-year-old daughter did the gospel reading, and my wife was 8 months pregnant at the time with our second child. So it looked like a shotgun vow renewal. Renewing vows is the perfect way for two people who love each other to revisit a time in their lives when their relationship had a physical component. And just like your laptop and phone need updates in order to bring you the OnlyFans subscriptions that keep your marriage viable, your relationship does too. And if that makes me a hopeless romantic, well, shoot. I barely had any hope to begin with. Thank you.
0: Charlie Demers. Now, here to tell us why she vows not to renew vows, let's hear from the one and only Erica Sigurdsson.
2: Whenever I see someone announce they're renewing their vows, I don't think, wow, they're really in love. Instead, I wonder who cheated. Getting an invitation to a vow renewal is like getting a 2-year heads up on a divorce announcement. It's not romantic, it's foreshadowing. The only time I want to show up to witness a friend proclaim their wedding vows for a second time is when they've had the decency to go through a messy divorce first. Why else would you need to renew your vows? Is there any stronger promise than a vow? If you said you wanted to renew our vows, I would think you didn't really mean it in the first place. That first wedding was a sham. If your marriage has started to grow tired and your love for each other is waning, maybe try counseling before before sewing an extra panel in the back of your old wedding

0: dress. And asking your friends to give up a Saturday. Maybe the first time you got married, it was the classic why buy the cow when you get the milk for free situation. And now you want to prove to everyone you still love the milk, even though it's starting to go off, smells a bit funny, and has some weird lumps. But you're a man of your word, and no matter how much you want to try oat milk, or maybe almond milk, or hell, maybe both of them at the same time, you convince yourself that renewing your vows will fix everything, even though it's pretty obvious you've become lactose intolerant. Thank you.
1: Erica Sigurdsson, pulling no punches as usual. Time now for the bare knuckle round. We're debating married couples renewing their vows. So, since the honeymoon is over, it's time to smash your opponent's argument with a pledge hammer. Stick with jokes that are bright and true. But remember, there's always room for improvement. Do I think you should begin now? I do.
0: Whenever I see someone announce they're renewing their vows, I don't think, wow, oh gosh, I just said that. Why would I say it again?
2: Stop. Pretty good. Pretty good. It seems unanswerable. Except I will remind you, I have been married for 18 years. I was not listening. While we're talking about wedding ceremonies, I was wondering if, Erica, would you mind describing your wedding to the audience here in the theater and at home?
0: Sure. I am in what is called a common law marriage.
2: So just to be clear, she never made the first set of vows.
1: Okay, Sally.
2: I want to be able to just lay that out.
0: I didn't need the vows in the first place because I don't need to renew it. Jay knows I still love him because I'm still there in the morning. That is my vow renewal.
1: That's the bare knuckle round, everybody. All right. That turned into courtroom drama in the middle there. It's time now for the firing line. In my hand, I have a list of questions on renewing marriage vows brought to you by Vanna White's recommitment ceremony. She did. She renewed all her vowels. Okay. Ready? Experts say if you want to renew your vows at a Disney property, you ought to what? Charlie.
2: Grow up.
1: One official point. Erica?
0: Reconsider.
1: Right to the point. I like it. You need to book 10 to 16 months in advance. That's just goofy. All right. According to Yellowknife's Dash Event Designs and Rentals, three musts when renewing vows are inviting people to the ceremony, figuring out the specifics, and what? Erica?
0: Convincing yourself it will save your marriage.
1: The crowd has given you 1.5 points. Charlie Demers?
2: Consummation, consummation, consummation.
1: Said with so much enthusiasm, I'm a little nervous up here. Inviting people to the ceremony, figuring out the civics, and hiring a professional planner. That is important. That's the information we got from a local professional planner. And that's the firing line, everybody. Oh, that was great. All right, it is almost that magical time when our Northern Arts and Cultural Center audience places their vote. But first, here again to tell us why she thinks you should never redo I do's, let's hear again from Erica Sigurdsson.

0: Thank you.
1: Erica Dickerson with a comedy truth bomb on why she's not renewing vows. Now, here to say, like golf, vows deserve a mulligan. Let's hear again from avid golfer and wordsmith, Charlie Demers.
2: Thank you. I've already made my case for vow renewals as expressions of love, so let me say this. Renewing your vows is good for the GDP. It's one of the only parts of the economy safe from foreign interference. The only weddings Trump could realistically hit with tariffs are mail-order brides. And we all know he's not going to do that. If you're lucky, the day you got married was the best decision of your life. Renew that moment, because it was probably also the last time your spouse thinks you made any good decisions either. Thank you.
1: Yeah. Charlie Demers says you should renew wedding vows. Erica Sigurdsson says the opposite. It is up to you to decide, audience, by applause, who thought that Charlie had style for rewalking the aisles. Charlie Demers. It's a lot of love, a lot of support there. And how many of you agreed with Erica saying, if you like it, put a ring on it, but only once? Erica Sigurdsson. It is close. It is close. But my producer, Nicole Callender, has given this one to Erica Sigurdsson. Don't renew your vows. Big hand for Erica Sigurdsson and Charlie Demers, everybody.
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1: Hey, Yellowknife, are you ready to meet your next pair of debaters? Listen to that, Canada. This comedian is obsessed with one of the Batman actors and can't explain his affliction. It's the Yukon's Gavin Clarkson. Gavin Clarkson.
4: Hello, Steve.
1: Hello, sir. Welcome back.
4: Thank you.
1: And this comedian is making his debater's debut. He finally gave up cop shows, then gave a CSI of relief. It's Yellowknife's Quincy Thomas. Come on out, Quincy.
5: Thanks, Steve.
1: Welcome, my friend. Your topic is one that might hit close to home for some of you here. Living in the North, is it worth it? We are recording in beautiful Yellowknife in the far north, but we could be even further north, making where we are the south. And that makes where I'm from in Toronto the deep south, which makes America the deep, deep south, which makes America's deep south the deep, deep, deep south. But the important thing is that their leader knows now that Canada remains the true north, strong and free. Now, it's time for a debate that'll provide some northern exposure. So, whereas it gives you access to the great outdoors, a different way of life, and a strong sense of community, be it resolved that living in the north is worth it. Gavin, you are arguing for this, please. You have 2 minutes. Starting now, Gavin Clarkson.
6: Of course, living up north is worth it. I'm from Whitehorse, which isn't Yellowknife. And if you're from south of 60, you're learning that for the first time. They shouldn't be so hard to tell apart, Canada. Here's a fun rhyming memory device to help. White is a horse, of course, and yellow will stab you. The air is cleaner up here. The water is clearer up here. The people are friendlier up here. And the weather. The air is cleaner up here. Did I mention that? The North is also the best place to see the Northern Lights. Japanese tourists come here in droves under the idea that the next emperor will be conceived under these lights. And when was the

0: the last time a couple traveled halfway across the world to do it in Winnipeg? You can tell a lot about a place by the art it inspires. The most famous book of the North, Call of the Wild by Jack London, about a domesticated dog in the Yukon returning to the freedom of nature. The most famous book of Ontario, Margaret Atwood's A Handmaid's Tale. And Alberta's favorite book comes with crayons. Thank you.
1: Yeah. Gavin Clarkson coming out swinging on behalf of the North. Thank you, Gavin. Now, here to tell us when people say living in the North is great, he's having Nunavut. There it is. There's my energy. Let's hear from Quincy Thomas.
2: I grew up here in Yellowknife, hub of the North, and like everyone else with ambition, I fled south as soon as I finished high school. Now I've returned to tell you why it's the best decision I ever made. I didn't realize what I'd been through growing up here until I got out, like growing up in a cult or a trailer park. it doesn't make any sense for humans to live in this unforgiving climate. It gets as cold as minus 40 in the winter, which is the point where Celsius equals Fahrenheit, so it's too cold to even bother arguing with Americans. Food options are so limited in the North that the most popular type of restaurant is convenience stores. Shout out to Winks. Down south, I get to eat at ethnic restaurants that don't serve pizza. So it was kind of tough growing up here as one of three black kids. Well, technically, it was me and two Filipino kids with hot mixtapes, but gotta take what you can get up here. Everyone else in town actually knew more black people than I did because they knew me. Thank you.
1: Okay. Yeah. Quincy Thomas, everybody, with his first opening argument for us. Time now for the bare knuckle round. We are debating living in the North. So, since this is a polarizing topic, it's time to try to seal the deal. You know, really get into it. Time's arc ticking, so let's start now.
2: Gavin, you said that the water is cleaner in the North, but I can drive 10 minutes from here and find a lake with a sign that says, "Do not go in here or you'll die because of our mine."
0: Like, aside from water being clean, you mentioned how there isn't a big diversity of restaurants up here. And I think that's a great thing. It makes dating better because you're not there with your date being distracted by a fancy restaurant with a confusing menu. You just sit there getting to know each other and slamming liter-sized Thunder mugs until the Boston pizza is romantic.
2: You mentioned the Japanese tourists coming for the Northern Lights, but I also grew up with children conceived under the Northern Lights, and I'll tell you, they're not putting any of them on the promotional materials.
1: That's a good place to stop it. That's the bare knuckle round, everybody. What are we doing? Like, these nice people came here, and it's just slam after slam. We are a comedy show, I should point that out. It's time now for the firing line. In my hand, I have a list of questions about living in the North, brought to you by North Face. North Face, which is what you get up here in winter when you try to smile, but you can't move your face. The official City of Yellowknife website says if you're considering moving to Yellowknife, you're likely what? Gavin?
0: From Newfoundland.
1: Yeah. Okay. Strong point.

0: Quincy?
1: Running from the law.
2: It says you're likely looking for work or you've been offered a job. So close enough, Quincy. 1 point. The official Northwest Territories government website boasts that the territory has 11 what? Gavin?
3: Possible Tinder matches.
2: Woo! 3 points, and two of them are related. Quincy.
1: From my research, I'd say $11.
2: No, 11 official languages. That is impressive to me. I think that's worth something. That is our firing line, everybody. It is almost that magical time when our Northern Arts and Cultural Center audience places their vote. But first, here again to tell us why, when it comes to living in the North, he says, no way, it's Quincy Thomas.
1: I say the North is a great place to be from, not a great place to be. I appreciate living down south so much more now because my expectations are so low. It doesn't make any sense to endure this icebox unless you're running from the law or your family. But if that's the case, Vancouver Island would happily welcome you with fresh vegetables and cannabis. And to my fellow Northerners, I think there's room on my flight tomorrow if anyone wants to join me. Thank you.
2: Quincy Thomas. Quincy Thomas from the North, but he's against living here. Now, here to tell us why he'd love to see his name in Northern Lights, let's hear again from Gavin Clarkson.
3: Living up north is harder. It is one of the most isolated places in the world. But from that isolation spawns a sense of community greater than anywhere else on the planet. We are a resourceful people, rich in resources. Everyone here has a chest freezer full of trout or a meat locker full of bears, which in Vancouver means something very different. Confusing ad I responded to. And so, being born and raised in the North is such a unique privilege that so few people get to claim. It is my greatest honor to be from the North of 60. And Canada, know that when we stand on guard for thee, there is no true North truer. Thank you.
2: Yeah! Gavin Clarkson! Strong closing argument and a hint for the authorities. Thank you, Gavin. All right, audience, it is up to you to decide by applause who agreed with Quincy when he gave the Arctic the cold shoulder, Quincy Thomas. Okay, lots of nice local love for Quincy there. And who thought that Gavin talking up the North was the right direction? Gavin Clarkson. Well, the audience has spoken, and the winner is Gavin Clarkson at long live. Well, that's all for this week. I'm Steve Patterson saying nothing parallels being far north of the 49th parallel. I'll argue with you again soon, Canada. Good night.
4: The Debaters is created by Richard Side. This week's episode was produced by Nicole Callender, Chloe Edbrook, Dean Jenkinson, and Graham Clark. With continuity by Graham Clark, Diana Francis, and Gary Jones. 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With special thanks to Katie Ellen Humphreys, David Pride, and Emily Ferrier. 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
6: 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That's the thrill of the Northern Super League. And it's back on CBC Gem, with six fierce clubs battling all season long for glory. From coast to coast, Canada's first professional women's soccer league is bringing the heat. 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
1: Hi, I'm Matt Damour. Today on Radio Noon, we're talking about some major changes coming to Jerry Park, including new pool installations and a new tennis stadium. And we want to hear from you. What does Jerry Park mean to you? And are you worried about the park's future? That's coming up after the news.
2: This is CBC News. Good afternoon. It's 12 o'clock. I'm Simon Nakaneshny with your CBC News from Montreal. Passengers are waiting for answers after an Air Canada plane veered off the runway at Trudeau International Airport yesterday. No injuries were reported, but the incident led to delays and questions. Gabriel Gindy reports.
3: I'm a mess.
4: Hours after the fact, Barbara Edelston Peterson is still shaken up. The airport authority says the Boeing 737 MAX aircraft coming from Los Angeles veered off the runway into a patch of grass at Montreal's Trudeau International Airport. Edelston Peterson says when the plane landed, it smelt like something was burning.
3: We were like tumbling onto the grass and there was smoke and dirt and grass right at my window. I couldn't see outside.
4: The aircraft was carrying 156 passengers and six crew members, but no one was injured. Montreal's airport authority, the ADM, confirmed that the runway closure caused delays for scheduled flights later in the day. Air Canada says it towed the plane to a hangar for a full inspection. The carrier says it's investigating the incident and will work with relevant authorities to determine what happened. Gabriel Gindy, CBC News, Montreal.
2: There are competing visions here in Montreal when it comes to the city's latest plans for the Namur Hippodrome sector. This week, the borough greenlit four condo buildings and a sports complex near the former Blue Bonnet site. But critics say the project doesn't meet the area's housing needs, especially for families and low-income tenants. Rowan Kennedy has the story.
5: The site is currently industrial lots south of Namur Metro. Four towers, 1,200 rental units are slated for construction. The project will also include a $50 million municipal sports and leisure complex. City Councillor Sonny Moreau says it's a long time coming.
6: Huge glaring needs we have in Côte-des-Neiges, which is indoor sports recreational space, especially for basketball in the winter.
5: The borough says social and affordable housing in the project will be subject to funding from other levels of government. Opposition Projet Montréal is taking aim at that, and the plan to make half the units one-bedroom apartments. City Councillor Emily Briard says that doesn't leave enough space for families.
7: A bunch of new condos is not going to be sufficient to really provide solutions for the most vulnerable.
5: The first tower is expected to go up by 2029, with the others to follow. But only if it clears an important step. Consultations on the project are planned for August. Rowan Kennedy, CBC News, Montreal.
2: An analysis by CBC News reveals dozens of Canadian senators are missing major votes on key legislation, and that is raising questions about accountability in the upper chamber. JP Tasker was involved in that analysis.
8: We crunched the numbers to find out just how often senators were casting votes in the upper house. And what we found is regular absenteeism. Dozens of senators are routinely missing big votes on some of the government signature legislation. In some cases, only 50, 60, 70 senators out of the 95 or so sitting members are weighing in on whether to pass bills like hate crime legislation, the budget, spending measures. In some instances, only a little more than half of all members of the Red Chamber are there. In the 12 months following the last federal election, the Senate sat for just 76 days. Only eight senators have had a perfect attendance record over that period. The rest were away anywhere from 1 to 54 days. And it's raising concerns. The Conservative Senate leader, Leo Husako, is telling me if attending the Senate for 3 days a week is too burdensome, then it raises legitimate questions about whether these senators are in the appropriate place for them. JP Tasker, CBC News, Ottawa.
2: And summer music festival season is well underway across the region. In Quebec City, the Festival d'été kicked off last night with performances by artists like Cypress Hill and Lou Adrian Cassidy. Over in Ottawa, Blues Fest is also kicking into high gear with a buzzworthy Quebec act set to take center stage. Saguenay's Angine de Poitrine will be performing next Friday after being upgraded to take the main stage due to popular demand. The festival launched last night with fans undaunted by some soggy weather. Dan Takuma was there.
9: Sometimes I feel like a swan.
10: Even the artists couldn't ignore the weather, and umbrellas and ponchos were popular accessories as rain fell on the first night of Ottawa's biggest music festival, but the lines at LeBreton Flats were still packed with fans who weren't going to be scared off by a little rain.
11: Yeah, I'm feeling amazing.
10: Leah Wilson said she'd been waiting since 2 p.m. to get in.
11: I'm a little cold, obviously. My glasses are totally fogged up, but I'm super dedicated to seeing the show tonight.
10: Jordan Jay drove 6 hours from Northern Ontario to be there as country singer Cody Johnson headlined the first of 9 nights of music.
12: The rain is the least of my worries, so no chance of scaring me off, that's for sure.
10: DJs, country, rock, and 90s legends are all set to take the stage as the festival continues.
11: For Ottawa to be throwing big events like this and bringing in big artists, we got to take advantage of it and come and support.
10: Mindy Henry was there for opening night and was already making plans to return.
11: Next week we'll be back to see Gwen Stefani and Shaggy. Like, who doesn't like to see Shaggy?
10: Bluesfest runs until July 19th, and the weather, at least for this weekend, is looking clear and sunny. Dan Takuma, CBC News, Ottawa.
2: And that was the CBC News. Now here's your look at the weather forecast from Environment Canada. In Montreal today, mix of sun and cloud, 30% chance of showers this afternoon, the high 27. UV index 8 or very high, becoming clear this evening and a low of 15. For Quebec City today, mainly sunny, the high 27. UV index 8 or very high. Tonight, a few clouds, then clearing, the low getting down to 13. In Sherbrooke today, mix of sun and cloud, a 30% chance of showers late in the afternoon. The high 26, a UV index of 8 or very high, then clearing this evening, the low 11. And for Gaspé today, mainly cloudy, chance of showers, risk of a thunderstorm as well, the high 21. The humidity will make it feel more like 26, though. UV index 7 or high. Tonight, partly cloudy and a low of 12 degrees. 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
1: Thank you very much. Simon Akineshi from the CBC Montreal Newsroom. Hi, everybody. Welcome to the show.

to a lot of people throughout Montreal. It's a beloved green space that will be undergoing some big changes in the coming years, including new swimming facilities and a new tennis stadium. And that's sparking concern along with frustration among the park's fans. And today, we want to hear from you. What does Jerry Park mean to you? And are you worried about the park's future? The number to call in, 514-597-4500, or you can call us toll-free at 1-877-597-4500.

0: 1907, Jerry Park is one of the city's largest parks, covering 36 hectares in the Villeray-Saint-Michel Park Extension borough. And it's very much an oasis of green in a surrounding desert of concrete and asphalt. It's named after Raoul Jarry, a member of Montreal City Council from 1921 until his death in office in 1930. There's a lot of history attached to the park, and for many, a lot of that history is tied to baseball. And of course, the Montreal Expos, who called Jerry Park home from 1969 through 1976.
1: From Jerry Park in Montreal, the St. Louis Cardinals versus the Montreal Expos. Expo Baseball is brought to you by the Canadian Broadcasting Corporation and its affiliated stations, bringing you the best in sports.
0: Our microphones have improved a little bit since back then. Now, decades later, baseball is still an integral part of Jerry Park's DNA, with three beloved baseball fields. Now, folks who play on one of those fields are worried now because Tennis Canada is eyeing that site as the home for a new 15,000-seat tennis stadium with a retractable roof. The organization says its facilities at Jerry Park need to be modernized to keep up with rising standards on professional tours. And speaking of modernization, the beloved pool at Jerry Park, which is right next to the IGA Stadium, will be replaced. The city plans to open two new smaller pools elsewhere in the park, saying the current one is in need of renovations and that the new location

0: will actually be easier to access. And all these changes are not going over well with some in the community. Today, we want your take. What does Jerry Park mean to you? And what do you think about all these changes that are coming to the park pretty soon? The number to call in, 514-597-4500, or toll free at 1-877-597-4500. You can also text in. That line is 514-566-9066. Now, to start the conversation, I'm very happy because we've got Let's Go researcher Sarah Jessmer in the studio. And Sarah, you've been reporting on this story all the way back in April. What was happening then to sort of set the scene?
1: Yeah, hello. Back in April, so this story really caught my attention because I saw that on social media, there was a citizens group called Cap Jerry that was really starting a new volume, a new level of volume for a public call to raise awareness about this new aquatic center, this new plan for the pool. The plan itself at the time in April was to, as you said, move the current 50-meter exterior pool that's very busy in the middle of this park.
0: Especially with the heat.
1: Exactly. To a very new spot, make a whole new aquatic center for a few different reasons, from according to the city. So this plan, it's existed for a little while now. It's part of a bigger vision for Jerry Park that has been talked about on the municipal level. And so again, this aquatic center is just one part of it. But when I spoke to that citizens group, Cap Jerry, the discussion that was had in 2025 was perhaps those plans could change. Perhaps this citizens group could get a little bit more clarity about why this particular plan was so necessary in its form. 2025 was an important year. It was an election year, municipal level as well. But the clarity and the change that was sought after last year did not happen. And not only did that not happen, Matt, but the City of Montreal had advanced plans for this aquatic center back in January 2026. So the group Cap Jerry I spoke to, they started mobilizing in the spring as the weather warmed up, the summer was on the way.
0: And the pool is back on people's minds.
1: Exactly. So we know that the construction is scheduled to start around 2029. Planning phase, it's ongoing. But in April, we know that citizens within this specific area, they started mobilizing in a very new way, focused on these future plans for their park's pool.
0: And the scrutiny on that plan is leading to a lot of questions about what exactly the plan looks like.
1: Exactly.
0: What were you able to find in terms of a clear plan from the city on what the vision is for the park?
1: So within, as I was doing this reporting, I was really focused on the specific aquatic center and how it fit into this whole vision of the park itself. When I was trying to get information about this aquatic center, it was a little bit difficult at the time of my reporting because my interview requests were denied. And so I got a lot of my information from city statements, information sessions that were posted online on YouTube from the City of Montreal. City council documents, for example, they pointed to the fact that, as you mentioned just a moment ago, that this pool is needed. A new life is needed because it's reached the end of its lifespan, needs to be more accessible. But there was a lack of a centralized place with information about this center, this aquatic center. And the person that I could speak to, there was no person that I could really speak to about the plan and why this aquatic center was necessary within the overall vision for Jerry Park. In some cases, the city statements that I was looking at and the city council documents, they had different years about when construction was set to begin. This type of communication, it's not the case for some construction plans for some other pools within the City of Montreal and different parks. So, for example, Matt, there's a pool in Baldwin Park. It has its own municipal website page that we know that the pool within Baldwin Park, its future is a little bit in flux right now. But on that municipal website page for the park, Baldwin Park pool, there's consultation documents, when and where those consultations happened, timelines, the why. That's a foundational issue that I reported on back in April, and I heard from citizens back in the spring. They voiced those deep issues with how difficult it was to get information. They wanted a centralized place that explains this plan in detail, its reasoning, and information that will not change.
0: Mm-hmm. So catch us up a bit because things have changed over the past couple of months.
1: Yes. So we know that the citizen mobilization is still ongoing, and that includes social media, city council meetings, those types of things. But Matt, what has changed is the introduction of the plans from Tennis Canada. So when I reported in April, I spoke to swimmers who they frequent this park a lot. They go sometimes multiple times a day. At the time, they were very worried that the city motivations behind this plan for the pool had in some way to do with Tennis Canada, their intentions from Jerry Park itself.

0: because, as you know, the stadium is a little bit close to the pool itself. At the time, the city told me in a statement that Tennis Canada had not submitted any plans to expand its facilities. But now that situation, it has changed. Tennis Canada announced at the end of June they want to increase the capacity of Stade Hygiea, add practice courts, match courts, modernize it in a way that meets Tennis Canada's needs now. But this is exactly what swimmers were worried about when I spoke to them back in April. And so there are protests planned.
1: Mm-hmm. Now, we're going to be hearing from people throughout the show, but what was your overall sense of how people are feeling about this general question about the future of Jarry Park with so many unanswered questions?
0: Yeah, there's a lot of frustration in the air right now that's been around for a while, and it's really reaching a new level here. The Aquatic Center, it's just one part of a bigger conversation about the future vision of this park, which is not to say that all people are against a new aquatic center in its proposition. I spoke to a mother, for example, who goes to this pool a lot with her kids, and she says she could be open to the idea of having a wading pool and the adult pool within the same spot, make it more accessible. But more so, there's a feeling of really not knowing what's happening, why it's happening, what else will change at Jarry Park now. There's a concern from some community members that I spoke to, residents, swimmers here, that their use of the park and, as you say, their rare green space and this pool, it's being deprioritized for other interests. And they don't feel like they have enough of a say in it.
1: All right, Sarah Jasmer, researcher on Let's Go, thank you very much for joining us in studio and laying the groundwork for the rest of the conversation. We appreciate your time.
0: Thank you, Matt.
1: You're listening to Radio Noon. We're talking today about the future of Jarry Park, what it means to you, and whether there are concerns about some of these projects that are coming up. We do have some text messages coming in, so thank you, everybody, who is already writing in. Somebody writing in here that Jarry Park is great for outdoor activities, but for the pools, tennis stadiums, etc., there needs to be sufficient parking. So that is a perennial issue that comes up whenever there are discussions about expansions and new installations. So that is one thing that is being pointed out. Another text, Jarry Park is everything to me. I live nearby and love swimming there early in the morning, three times a week. The 50-meter pool is unique and precious. I think this proposal is short-sighted and influenced too much by the needs of the tennis center. So many people depend on this green space. So thank you very much for that text message. You can call in 514-597-4500 or toll free at 1-877-597-4500. And if you want to text in, you can also tell us your name so we can say who sent in the text message. That number, 514-566-9066.

0: Now, Sarah mentioned a group, Cap Jerry, that's the Coalition des Amis du Parc Jerry. And our next guest who's in studio with us is the president of that group. His name is Michel Lafleur. Michel, thank you for coming to studio.
1: Oh, hi. Hi, Matt.
0: So when did you first learn that some of these changes were coming to Jerry Park? And I guess, what was your initial reaction?
1: Well, I mean, it has been a long process where information was getting bit by bit. So in 2017, the city has decided to revise the master plan of the park. So we had quite a few discussions with the park services, some iterations of the master plan. And finally, at the end of 2024, there was a plan that was presented. And I think everybody kind of agreed on that plan. And in that plan, the wading pool was getting close to the big pool to create an aquatic center to facilitate operations. So, and I think everybody kind of agreed with that. But suddenly in spring 2025, the city said, oh, okay, well, we changed our mind. And we're going to demolish the pool. We're going to demolish the wading pool. And we're going to create the aquatic center, but on the parking lot along Jarry Park.
0: So initially, it was going to be bringing a wading pool closer to the current pool.
1: Exactly. That was the thing. So we started to ask why. And, one of the first and good reason is there wouldn't be a break of services. Like, while they would make the new pool, the current pool will be still used, right. And we'll enjoy pools, a pool all the time. But after that, the other reasons were like, oh, we had complaints about the noise, which turned out to be untrue. If we put the paddle pool next to the big pool, there's a risk that the wading pool would collapse, which also turned out to be wrong. So, I mean, we started to dig in the reasons why the aquatic center was moved. And, you know, it was a bit iffy, I must admit. So then we started to, the more information we got, we said, okay, well, in that space along in the parking lot, it seemed that there's no room for a 50-meter pool. So that would be two smaller pools of 25 meters. So people said it doesn't make sense. As the reporter said before, you know, it's very popular to do some lands. So there wouldn't be any diving boards. It is a place close to the Jarry Street, which is kind of a busy street.
0: Yeah.
1: So, I mean, suddenly people realize, okay, well, I mean, do we want the aquatic center in that site? And so people said, well, we love where the pool is. You know, it's surrounded by big trees. There's a kind of shady area next to it. It's 50 meter long. There's diving boards. So, I mean, it's clearly the pool needs renovation, yeah. Especially the building, you know. There's no disagreement on that, but we don't know to which extent, because the last audit of the pool was in 2017.
0: Around the time that these discussions were starting about the master plan.
1: So, and in that case, it was not like we demolish everything. It was like, okay, well, we have to fix 2/3 of the pool. So what we asked first was like, okay, can we have a document where options are detailed and compare the pros and the cons, so people can make up their mind on these things. And so, I mean, for us, it's very surprising, because that's a project that is probably something like $30 million, and there's not one document analyzing the different options.
0: Okay. So you have been looking for those documents. Sarah mentioned the fact that, you know, she couldn't find this one unified spot for the project like you would for maybe another major renovation. What communication have you had with the city in terms of trying to get answers to those questions?
1: Well, we had maybe a couple of meetings with Gabriel Rousseau-Bélanger, who's the elected person responsible for the Grand Parc, who said, I hear what you're saying, and we're going to do the follow-up. We have to ask questions at the city councils, borough councils. But I mean, so now on the petition, I think there's like 3,500 people who've signed, or even more. So, you know, as a citizen, as a city person, I would say, well, there's a worry. So I'm going to go forward and explain my position, or maybe revise my position, but at least, you know, be proactive and try to meet the people, try to find out why people are saying this project, we don't want it. We're going to spend a lot of money for a project that people don't want. Mm-hmm. So, but it seemed that it's completely blocked, you know, like they say, oh, we go forward, we're right, and that's the end of the story.
0: So that's the pool part of this conversation. What do you think about the proposed changes with this tennis stadium, right? Because they're eyeing this, one of the baseball fields as the site for this. It's going to be a big project, 15,000 seats, retractable roof, center court. What do you make of that part of it?
1: Well, it was, you know, like Tennis Canada has said many, many times that they need more space, more facilities to upgrade their facilities. I mean, Tennis Canada is in the park for like since I think 1983 or something like that. And continuously, Tennis Canada has said, oh, we don't have enough space. You know, it has been regularly, I think it's the fourth big expansion that they're requesting. In 2002, there was a big expansion. And at this point, the politics, that was Annie Sanson at that time, Tennis Canada, the citizen, like the word was not one more inch, mm-hmm. you know, so you have enough space. And Tennis Canada was saying, okay, well, after this phase of expansion, the site will reach maturity. And well, now they say, well, it was more puberty because we still need to grow.
0: Well, it reached a maturity in a sense where now that's done and we need to start over with a new site.
1: We have to go to the other side. So, I mean, for us, like Tennis Canada now occupies one-fifth, a bit more than one-fifth of the park. I think it's kind of the concession that, you know, people using the park have done over the years. So now if they want to get bigger, if they need more space, if, you know, they say, well, we have to kick out the baseball field. There's a place in front of the stadium, the public place, where they say, well, we might put some tennis courts there. Well, we feel, you know, like we understand the importance of the tournament. And that's not the question. And we never said that the Tennis Canada should go out of the park. But what we've been saying is enough, you know? So if now you need more space, well, you have to think, you know, maybe you have to think outside the box, you know,
0: outside the box in terms of maybe outside Jerry?
1: Outside the park, maybe, you know, that there's other places where they would welcome the new stadium, because now what they're going to do is to build a new stadium, which is kind of the core of the facilities after, you know. So because they have to make the new stadium, well, maybe that's the opportunity to move and to move in a place where they will have space for the future expansion in 5 years, 10 years.
0: Because you don't think this is the end?
1: In Cincinnati, where there's often a comparison with Cincinnati that have invested $230 million US recently without making a roof, this being said. But they have, after this, they have 31 exterior courts, you know. So if you look at the Melbourne tournament, in Australia, they have roof because that's a Grand Chelem tournament. But the president said, okay, well, we have roofs for the stadium, but we should have a roof over the whole site because people, you know, like after the match or before the match, they go around the site. Right. So, I mean, where is it going to stop, you know?
0: I think a lot of people might be asking that question. We are going to have Tennis Canada on the show a little bit later, and we reached out to the city. Here's the most recent statement they had. Gary Park is an iconic sports venue in Montreal. We want to preserve its public and accessible nature while ensuring the long-term future of the National Bank Open, an event that contributes to our city's international sporting reputation and inspires the next generation of athletes. It is in this spirit that we are continuing our discussions with Tennis Canada, local partners, and the community in order to develop the park in a way that respects its recreational, public, and green spaces. And that is from Christine Black, who is on the executive committee and responsible for family, seniors, youth, sports, and recreation. Michel Lafleur, you and your group, you're going to be meeting at the park tomorrow, in fact. What is the point there? What are you going to be doing tomorrow?
1: Well, I mean, it's a meeting. It's not a demonstration. You know, I have to state it clearly. It's a meeting for the people who are concerned about the park to think about what are the actions that we should take. I mean, so far within the group, we've been doing things like petitions and things like that. But we wanted to get more people and more organizations, you know, because sometimes, you know, we feel that some organization or some people will say, oh, this is just Cap-Jarry, you know, a few people. But it's clearly not just a few people. I think a lot of the users for the park, a lot of communities, you know, like the park is close to Parc Extension, which is a poor neighborhood. And, you know, for them, the Shaggy Park is the long, it's the place where you can get fresh air, that it's not that they go to their cabins during the weekend, right. You know, sometimes they don't have a backyard, they don't have a balcony.
0: Gary Park is their getaway.
1: It's their getaway, you know. It's a place for people to, like

0: Okay, yeah, there's tennis, and you know, we said in the history there's a strong link with baseball, but we're in 2026, you know, so there's cricket. You know, we have a lot of people playing cricket. We have the soccer fields are very important. We have basket fields there. We have the skate park. So, I mean, there's a lot of things, a lot of infrastructures for people to move, but also, Jarry Park, it's a place to relax, to have contact with nature, to chill. Okay. And there's this this fine balance. And, during the reflection for the, master plan, I mean, clearly the population, what they want is more contact with nature.
1: Mm-hmm.
0: They said, if we have to change something about the park is to improve the contact with nature.
1: And that's a sentiment that we've been getting here on the text line. So many people saying that they depend on that green space. Michel Lafleur, president of the Coalition des Amis du Parc Jarry, thanks so much for coming in.
0: Okay, thank you.
1: We're going to take a quick break. Simon Akinyeshi is here with your CBC News headlines. Simon.
2: Hi, Matt. Police in Sherbrooke now confirm a suspicious death last night on Letiao Street is considered a murder. That's Laiterie, pardon me, Street. They say the 41-year-old victim was mortally wounded by her son. The 18-year-old is expected to appear in court this afternoon to face murder charges. And passengers on board an Air Canada flight that veered off the runway at Trudeau Airport yesterday afternoon are looking for answers. No injuries were reported, but the flight landing from Los Angeles ended up on the grass after exiting the main runway. Canada's Transportation Safety Board is investigating, and so is the airline. Now, taking a look at the weather forecast from Environment Canada in Montreal today, a mix of sun and cloud, a 30% chance of showers this afternoon. The high 27, UV index 8 or very high, becoming clear this evening, the low 15. The weekend looking good, sunshine tomorrow and Sunday with highs around the 28 degree mark. For Quebec City today, mainly sunny, high 27, the UV index 8 or very high. Tonight, a few clouds and clearing, the low dropping to 13. Chance of showers tomorrow, the high also 27, sunny on Sunday and a high of 29. In Sherbrooke today, a mix of sun and cloud with a 30% chance of showers late this afternoon, the high 26. UV index 8 or very high, clearing this evening, the low 11. Tomorrow mainly sunny, 25 degrees the high, and a similar forecast for Sunday. And for Gaspé today, mainly sunny, 40% chance of showers, risk of a thunderstorm, the high 21. The humidity will make it feel more like 26 though, and a UV index of 7 or high. Partly cloudy tonight, the low 12. Sunny over the weekend and warm, highs around the 25-degree mark. I'll be back with more news at 1 o'clock.
1: Thank you very much, Simon Akinyeshi from the CBC Montreal Newsroom. You're listening to Radio Noon. I'm Matt Demmel filling in for Sean Appel. Today we are talking about Jarry Park, the past, present, and future. And there are some question marks about the future of Jarry Park. There are a lot of changes coming in terms of new pool installations, a new larger tennis stadium. And we are asking you what Jarry Park means to you and if you are worried about the future of that park. You can phone in 514-597-4500 or toll free at 1-877-597-4500, or you can text in 514-566-9066. We're going to go back to the phones. We have Victor Schiffman and Jocelyn Parr on the line, and they're both frequent visitors of the Jarry Pool. Hello to you both.
3: Hi.
4: Good afternoon. Good to be here.
1: So I'll start with you, Jocelyn. How often are you at Jarry Pool? How often are you actually going and dipping in there?
3: Hello? Sorry, are you asking me?
1: Yes.
3: This is Jocelyn.
1: Yes, Jocelyn.
3: Yeah. I'm there. I'm not there right now because I'm in Spain, but when I'm there pretty much every day, if not twice a day. I go in the mornings to do the lane swim, and then I take my kids in the afternoon. So, yeah, we're there all the time.
1: So this is not a once-in-a-while thing. This is a resource that you use very often.
3: This is a reason I moved into the neighborhood, actually. Yeah.
1: Really?
3: Yeah. Oh, yeah. We bought a house, an apartment in the neighborhood, in large part because of the pool. And we celebrated the signing of the deal on the hill right beside Jarry Pool because we were so excited about being able to live there.
1: Okay, so that's some serious love for that pool. I mean, what does it mean for you? Why is it that meaningful? Why was that a deciding factor in wanting to live so close by?
3: There's a feeling, I think, about Jarry Park and the pool that it brings together so many different communities, so many different people. You see people wearing traditional clothing even from many different parts of

0: the world. The pool feels full of many different languages, and it just feels like a real paradise. And it's like a access to green space. We use it in the summer and in the winter. We ski around. My son put on his first little set of cross-country skis in Jari Park. So it's just like, it's incredible to be so close to something that is so green and so open and free. And the changes that have been made recently about like rewilding parts of the park have only made it more beautiful. So
1: I have to ask this, Jocelyn, you're in Spain right now. How are you coping not having this pool right next door to you?
0: Well, actually, I'm right next to another public pool here in Spain, and we've been walking the Camino, so we're doing our own kind of different version of the summer right now.
1: Fair enough. So there's a little bit of you found a replacement, at least for the time being. Victor, I'll turn to you. What was your reaction when you heard about these changes that were coming to the pool?
2: Well, I think it's a great idea to renovate the pool, restore the pool. You know, we have a beautiful pool as it is. We love that 50-meter pool. I swim there 3 times a week. I've been swimming there for more than 10 years. And we love the space and the place as it is, you know. So we were shocked as a community of swimmers to find out that, in fact, the city had now put together a plan to build a whole new center, remove the 50-meter pool, have 2 25-meter pools right on the other side of the park in the parking space, as Michelle mentioned earlier. You know, at a cost of what's supposedly more than double, $30 million versus $15 million to renovate and restore the existing pool. So it was, you know, we've come together, we galvanized, we want to be heard, we want the city to hear us, that we don't agree with their plans to build a new pool. We want them to restore and repair the existing pool where it is.
1: Mm-hmm. Now, turning our attention to the Tennis Canada situation, Victor, what do you make of the arguments that Tennis Canada is making that it needs that space to update their stadium? They say they have to just to keep up with the circuit.
2: Absolutely. Well, it's interesting, and I did a little research myself when I started learning about this new proposition to build a new stadium. In fact, the city signed an agreement with Tennis Canada in 1995, a 40-year kind of lease deal, where they made available 25 acres, which is almost a quarter of the park. It's an enormous plot of land. They gave that to Tennis Canada rent-free, not a penny being paid by Tennis Canada to the city of Montreal for that land. Part of the deal with Tennis Canada was for them to make 60,000 hours of tennis courts available to the public throughout the year. Now, there's a bit of ambiguity in that it says free access to Montreal citizens. But in fact, citizens are paying for that access, which is limited because it also includes time and space for private coaches, tennis clubs, and therefore it's very difficult for an everyday Montrealer to book a space. If you look at the cost of what they're charging, they're charging anywhere from $8 to $40 an hour for a court, which, you know, roughly adds up to, I mean, if it's $10 times, you know, 60,000 hours is $600,000 that Montrealers are forking out to Tennis Canada to access tennis courts. Now, the expansion also brings in a lot of questions, you know, taking over the baseball triangle, and also you have to consider when there is the major tournament that happens, Tennis Canada actually encroaches further into the park, fences off that area, makes it accessible to ticket buyers and paying customers.
1: Right, because so this is a big event.
2: It is a big event, and it's a great event, and we support that event absolutely, and it does. It's really important for Montreal. However, to further expand and encroach on the park is going to have an impact, less in the green spaces, less access for the general public. We're not against tennis.

0: Canada. We want them to continue. This is a great event. It's important for Montreal. But is it? Do we need to give up more space? Are there other ways to find solutions? Do they really need to build a new stadium? This is an organization that has over $100 million in revenue annually, a large part of that coming from their Montreal tournament. You know, so there's lots of questions that have been brought up. And this impacts us, you know, the public of Montreal that enjoy the park, that enjoy the pool, and we want to have a transparency with the city. We want to have a say with the city. Yes, that's how we feel.
1: So your messages are coming in. They continue to come in. Thanks to everybody who's sending texts. We have one message here. If it's so important for Tennis Canada to expand, why don't they relocate to Laval and build a new stadium like many other sports have done and leave resident green space alone? I think the city of Montreal would maybe try to avoid that at all costs because of the revenue that it brings into Montreal. But I think that is part of the conversation is why that specific location. Here we have an idea here for Laval. We're also going to go to the phones. I think line five, we've got Kip calling in. Hi, Kip. Hello, Kip. Are you there? Okay, we've got another call. In line six, Elia is calling in from Villeray. Hi there.
2: Hi.
1: So what are your thoughts about all this? For, like, first of all, Jerry Park, what does it mean to you?
2: It means a lot to me. I spend a lot of time there in the summer and every season, actually. I go, you know, I bring my sled there in the winter, go down the hill. I go walk around in the fall, the spring. It's really like a full year, you know, place to spend time in for me. But especially, you know, obviously in the summer, I live very close. So whether it's a bike ride or a walk there, I'll go to a cafe nearby, you know, bring a book, food, a snack, you know, anything, a lawn game, barbecue to the park. I'm a teacher, so I have the whole summer off. So I go there, you know, sometimes almost every day, whether it's just to be in the green space, swim, read, you know, it's just completely part of the fabric of my daily life in the summer.
1: And given the importance of it in the fabric of your daily life, what do you make of all of these changes that are coming, some of the questions that are being raised about exactly what that's going to look like?
2: Yeah, I'm definitely a little confused, frustrated, wondering what's going to happen. I recently joined this Facebook group, Baigneurs du Parc Jarry, where I think it's the similar, maybe it is run by the Coalition de du Parc. I'm not sure. Anyway, it's probably like a sort of branch of the coalition. Mm-hmm. But so they keep the group kind of updated, and I know they go to a lot of the arrondissement, you know, meetings, and they ask questions. But I'm still unsure about what it will mean for the pool while the construction is happening. And I really value the pool as it is now. It's very, to me, it's very well located. There's that shaded area, the trees, it's peaceful, it's large, it's very multi-purpose. Everyone, you know, can find something there that they'll enjoy. So yeah, I'm definitely worried about it. I'm definitely worried about what the park will look like while it's under construction too, and how it'll change how we can enjoy it. So,
1: all right. Yeah.
2: No, I'm not very happy about it.
1: All right. Thank you very much for calling in and sharing your thoughts. We appreciate it.
2: Thanks. Have a good day.
1: You too. Jocelyn, I'll ask you one more question because I know we have to let you go here. On this question of the Tennis Canada expansion, what are your feelings on it?
3: I mean, my feelings are just that it's been very obscure, the whole arrangement. I mean, it felt like there was... I was actually asked on a kind of public consultation several years ago about what I hope to see. I'm sure that I was one of the voices saying more nature and actually to put the patojoir next to the pool. But you know, I on that list of questions didn't say, do you agree that Tennis Canada should have the right to privatize more of the space? Do you agree that Tennis Canada should have the right to add more layers of concrete to a green space? I didn't say yes to that, and I'm worried about that. I think that it's really important to preserve these spaces that are already there for public access, and it's really important that it be free. I really like hearing that itemization of how much money is being brought in to Tennis Canada and how expensive it is

0: for joining us, and enjoy the rest of your trip in Spain.
1: Thank you. Thanks for having me. Take care.
0: You too. We are going to go back to the phone lines. We've got Kip calling in from Longueuil. Hi, Kip.
2: Hi, how are you?
0: Good. What are your thoughts on this?
2: Well, I don't actually live in Longueuil. I live in Little Italy, but I'm calling from Longueuil today. But Jerry is unique compared to all the other parks in the city, insofar as kind of how much space there is and how mm-hmm. multi-use it is, which I think a lot of people have alluded to.
0: Well, I was looking, getting ready for the show, I was looking at what's available at Jerry Park, and I was mm-hmm. reminded and almost surprised at just how much stuff you can do at yeah. Jerry Park.
2: Yeah, and even to go, like, there's few other parks that are so central in the city that have such large kind of unplanted space. So, you know, there's games that are can be played in that kind of space that you don't see in any other parts of the city. For example, anytime you go there in the afternoon, there's a cricket game going on. And even as a spectator, not a player, that's a great thing to have in the community and be able to sit and watch. That's not really available in other parts of the city, other parks. And the pool, as a lot of people have mentioned, being a public resource and the park more generally being a public resource compared to kind of this expansion that is not as accessible.
0: All right, Kip, thank you for calling in and sharing your thoughts.
2: Thanks.
0: Victor Schiffman, still on the line. You're a frequent swimmer at the pool at Jerry Park. What do you make of the level of transparency and public consultation throughout this process for the whole thing, right? In terms of what's happening with the pool, in terms of what's happening with the Tennis Canada expansion, do you think that there has been enough transparency and consultation with the people who use the park?
3: From the city of Montreal, no. I don't think there has been enough information shared with the citizens. In fact, most of the information that I've gathered is coming from Les Amis de Bocchieri, who've been very active, who are going to city meetings, who are voicing our opinions, our concerns. So absolutely, there seems to be a lack of transparency. And of course, we have to consider, think, I mean, isn't it a strange coincidence that the city decides to move the swimming pool to the north side of the park, right on the other side of the park, and then Tennis Canada comes in and says, well, we need more space right next to the swimming pool, you know, vis-a-vis, is that location going to be gobbled up in the years to come for Tennis Canada? So there are a lot of concerns and a lot of questions that we have as citizens that we absolutely want to engage with the city and get more clarity. And we want our voice to be heard with the city as well. They are our representatives, and we want them to take care of the citizens' needs.
0: What do you hope happens now? Because a lot of the wheels are spinning, things are in motion. What are you hoping happens?
3: Well, I'm hoping that the city reconsider this fait accompli to rebuild, to build a new pool, a new aquatic center on the north side of the park, and come back to the original plan, renovate, do a restoration to the existing pool in the existing location, that they take into account our concerns, and that that is step number one. Step number two is the question with Tennis Canada. That's a larger discussion, a larger engagement with the citizens, with the public. Is this a good idea? The expansion into the park, does that benefit the general public? Mm-hmm. You know, what are the consequences? This lease with the city and Tennis Canada is up in 2035, if I'm correct. You know, there's a discussion to be had about that lease. You know, what are the terms of that lease? Where do we go from here? What is the relationship with Tennis Canada in the park? You know, so there's a lot of questions still to be answered, and a lot of engagement that's required.
0: All right. Victor Schiffman, who is a frequent swimmer at Jerry Park, thank you very much for joining us.
3: My pleasure. Thank you so much.
0: We have another text message coming in regarding Tennis Canada and Jerry Park. What would be the ideal size for the tennis stadium? Bigger stadium will attract even more interest. And then what's to stop them from asking for the whole park? If they have to build, why not build on the parking lot on the south side? Tennis Canada should move out of their subsidized

spot, they've received enough. If you would like to text in with your thoughts about what Jerry Park means to you and whether you're concerned about the future of the park, given all these changes that are coming pretty soon, you can text in 514-566-9066.

0: plan to address some of the questions that have been coming up about the future of the stadium at Jerry Park. We're very happy to have Valérie Tétrault on the line. She's Vice President, Communications and Professional Tournaments with Tennis Canada and Director of the National Bank Open in Montreal. She's on the line. Hello, Valérie.
1: Good afternoon.
0: So what changes exactly need to happen with the stadium? Because some people might be scratching their heads when they hear that there needs to be a modernization to keep up with tournaments. What exactly does that mean?
1: Yeah, well, we've been talking obviously in recent years how you look at our competition, which is the other tournaments of our level around the world, and we're seeing that in terms of our infrastructure, well, we're really falling behind. In fact, we're probably the last one of the list, and that puts us in a very uncomfortable position. In fact, last fall we received some letters coming from the CEO of the ATP as well as the CEO of the WTA, addressing the situation and not necessarily giving us, I would say, an ultimatum just yet, but asking us for at least some action plans and being able to show them that we're working on some solutions. And so that's really when most of the work, I would say, started on our end.
0: So the work has started. How far along in the process are you? I think people are going to be wondering when the work would theoretically begin to actually build this new stadium. Mm-hmm.
1: That's where I want to reassure everyone, because we're really at the beginning. For us, it was important to be as transparent as possible, and that's why we chose to go public and be able to discuss the conclusion of our feasibility study, which is really the first step when you start working on a project. The whole point of the feasibility study was actually to look at the different options, get to better understand them, compare them, of course, so that we could identify what seemed to be the most realistic, reasonable, the best option when it comes to, of course, being able to protect and maintain this tournament for, I would say, a horizon of 30 to 40 years.
0: Now, the information that we do have about this new stadium, we know more or less the location, we know the capacity, the retractable roof, etc. You mentioned looking at different options. What were the alternatives that were considered by Tennis Canada?
1: So beside the option, of course, of building a new stadium at Jerry Park, we did look at the option of renovating the current stadium and adding a retractable roof over it. And the other option that we looked at, and I heard some callers talk about that, was the option of leaving Jerry Park and trying to find another site. I will say that that's the option that we had to eliminate. The first option we had to eliminate, and that was mainly due to the fact that, when you look at, first of all, it's hard to find a location in Montreal that works for our needs, that remains accessible as well. And then when you just look at the cost and the timeline, we didn't have any more a project that seemed realistic or reasonable. And so we focused most of our work at Jerry Park. We compared, of course, the scenario of renovating versus building a new stadium. A lot more risk, of course, when you work with an old structure. That stadium was built in 1969. Initially, it was a baseball stadium that was renovated in 96 to become a little bit more of a tennis stadium. But in fact, there is a portion of that stadium that was never touched.
0: Okay.
1: That is the round shape side. And we know that side, won't be able to hold for too many more years. And so when we compare the two options, just in terms of

0: of the preliminary cost analysis that we had. The difference was very minimum, and we do think that by building a new stadium, of course, yes, we can increase the capacity, but we really think that there's also other benefits that this new stadium can offer, not just for to the tournament, but also to the community, to the users of the park, to make sure that that stadium can kind of live and participate to the life of Jerry Park throughout the year.
1: Now, speaking of the life of Jerry Park, we've been hearing a lot of people who are concerned about the pool, the baseball diamond, and it all points to generally this concern about losing access to the green space. What do you say to those people with those concerns?
0: I hear their concern, and of course, I think it's normal that there's a lot of questions when, you know, we're talking about a park that everybody appreciates. I live myself across the street from Jerry Park, and so I'm also a user of the park. I want to say that you know, we're at the very beginning of the process, as I mentioned, and so that is why we want to make sure that in the upcoming months, and as we kind of like proceed to the next phase of study, when we're going to go a lot deeper into defining and developing the vision, well, we want to talk to the users of the park. We want to talk to the community that lives around the park, so that we can work on a project that doesn't just serve the needs of Tennis Canada, but serves the needs of the residents. And, you know, I've been hearing a lot of people talking about an expansion, but that's not what we've necessarily announced, meaning that it's, of course, too early for now to talk about our specific footprint for the project that we want to work on. But for us, we see an opportunity to really rethink, think outside the box, and redesign maybe a little bit the footprint that we currently have in Jerry Park. Yes, we would be building a new stadium, but we also said that we would be deconstructing the current stadium. And so that's where I think there's place to make sure that, you know, the project that we want to work on integrates really well in Jerry Park, and can be some opportunities to, of course, make sure we keep up, if not add some more green spaces. I think that has to be a mandatory thing.
1: You mentioned wanting to speak to users of the park. Is there going to be some kind of formal public consultation? Like, what is that going to look like?
0: Yes, that is the objective. So I will say that we're kind of kickstarting the process for a first phase of consultation. And so we've sent some invites to different groups to start the dialogue, start the conversation with them. And that is a process, obviously, that will be ongoing for the next couple of months and maybe even years, depending on the time it will take.
1: All right. Valérie Tréteau is the Vice President of Communications and Professional Tournaments with Tennis Canada and Director of the National Bank Open in Montreal. Thanks very much for being on Radio Noon.
0: Thank you for having me.
1: And thank you to everybody who called and texted in with their feelings about Jerry Park and what the future holds for that green space. I'm Matt Damol, filling in for Sean Appel. I will be back here for the first half of next week, and then Sean will be back next Thursday. Thanks very much for listening. Have a great rest of the day and a good weekend. Bye-bye.

0: Imagine you've been charged with a crime, and the only witness pointing the finger at you isn't even human.
1: Are you serious?
0: It's something artificial, created by a mysterious Canadian, and it's coming for all of us.
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0: Crime as we know it will never be the same.
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4: Get ready, Canada. It's time for another edition of That's Puzzling. Host Pia Chattopadhyay competes against one familiar voice and one clever listener in a battle of brain games devised by puzzle master Peter Brown. That's Puzzling after the news.

0: This is CBC News. Good afternoon. It's 1 o'clock. I'm Simon Akineshny with your CBC News from Montreal. Canada's economy added a modest 18,000 jobs last month, but it was enough to nudge the unemployment rate down 1/10 of a point to 6.5%. Anis Haidari has the details.
1: This is a slight but steady uptick after May. In that month, there was an unexpectedly high jump. The Statistics Canada report also showed a slight jump in people working in the private sector for the second month in a row. Actually, the agency says over the past year, employment growth has been concentrated in the private sector. These numbers are the last big data points the Bank of Canada gets when it comes to where the economy is at before we hear a decision on the central bank's policy interest rate next Wednesday. There's many economists predicting that trend-setting interest rate won't change. Interest rates are often shifted by the Bank of Canada to try and tackle inflation or to stimulate the economy. And while there's an improvement in jobs compared to a few months ago, this flat data for June could mean policymakers still wait and see how things develop. Anis Haidari, CBC News, Calgary.
0: Sherbrooke police say an 18-year-old man will be charged with murder in the death of his mother. Officers were called to a home on Laiterie Street to respond to a fight that broke out late last night. There they found a 41-year-old woman with serious injuries. She was pronounced dead in hospital. Police today confirmed the victim is the man's mother. They say a young girl was also injured. An investigation into the incident is underway. Here in Montreal, a key drop-off point for those who depend on collecting bottles and cans for money will have to move. Every day, tens of thousands of recyclables get deposited at Les Valoristes Cooperative near Berry-UQAM Metro. But the building that houses it has been sold. Julia Israel has the story.
2: 60,000 containers a day we do, so a million a month.
3: Les Valoristes manager David Lima says having the co-op here keeps the neighborhood clean. Every day, dozens of people who collect recyclables for money drop their hauls off here.
2: I cannot imagine downtown without this place, how containers would be everywhere. So if this place does not exist, I don't know what's going to happen, you know.
3: The co-op operates out of an old bus terminal, previously owned by the city of Montreal. But now that the building has been sold, the plan is to turn it all into housing.
4: We'll have to move by October, which is basically tomorrow.
3: Karine Projean is the co-director of Les Valoristes. She says many people depend on this depot, whether for income or for a sense of community, and that no alternative exists for the sheer volume of refundables they receive.
4: It's not a regular depot in the sense where you're focused on the transactional. I mean, there's really the human side of it.
3: Les Valoristes is now looking for a new location with a lot of room for sorting and storage, something that won't be easy to come by. Julia Israel, CBC News, Montreal.
0: On the prairies, Manitobans affected by severe flooding are criticizing the provincial government for a slow disaster response. Cam McIntyre owns a lodge in Duck Mountain Provincial Park, which has flooded over the Canada Day-long weekend. Campsites in the park filled with water and roads washed out, stranding people. The disaster is taking a big chunk out of McIntyre's revenue. He wants more information on disaster relief from Manitoba Premier Wab Kanu.
5: We've been asking for help from, provincial politicians and stuff, but we haven't heard anything back yet as to whether it is going to be any sort of help for us.
0: The premier's office says the province is sending more staff to some of the flooded areas. They'll help process insurance claims and financial assistance applications and access flood recovery. And Ukraine has struck a number of oil facilities across Russia. The strikes targeted oil refineries, an oil terminal, and a depot. Marine drones also targeted 10 Russian oil tankers in the Sea of Azov. Several power substations in Russia-occupied Crimea were also hit. The attacks are part of Kyiv's campaign to starve the Russian army and economy as a whole of fuel. And that was the CBC News.

Now, here's a look at the forecast in Montreal today. Mix of sun and cloud, 30% chance of showers this afternoon, the high 27, UV index 8 or very high. Becoming clear this evening, the low 15. For Quebec City today, mainly sunny, the high 27, UV index 8 or very high. Tonight, a few clouds and clearing, the low 13. In Sherbrooke, 30% chance of showers late this afternoon, the high 26, UV index 8 or very high. Clearing this evening, the low 11. For Gaspé, chance of showers, risk of a thunderstorm, the high 21.

0: Once a month on the Sunday Magazine, we take a breather from it all to have a little fun and put our brains to the test in a series of word games. And every Friday this summer, we're bringing you all of the action from our latest season. So here's how it works. I face off against a special guest as well as a super smart listener who earned the chance to play by answering our audience challenge. We play three rounds of games devised by our puzzle maestro, Peter Brown. And you can play at home. So let's get to it. Here is last October's edition of That's Puzzling, which we played just as the Toronto Blue Jays were embarking on their thrilling postseason run.
1: Do you let yourself hope that the Blue Jays will do well, or are you just a mess?
0: I'm excited. I'm always a little nervous. I love the Jays. This team specifically is magical to watch. They're having fun and have been all season. So I'm super excited for them. But, you know, if you're a good sports fan, you've always got a little bit of nerves.
1: Yeah, I tend to get excited. And then when it gets close, you can't see me doing this, but I pull my shirt up over my mouth and nose because I cannot stand the tension.
0: And that's happened a lot this season with the Jays because they've come from behind in the end, and sometimes our pitching hasn't been up to snuff when we worry, and the too many guys from the opposite team are on the bases, and then we pull it out. So, woohoo! What fun! October baseball.
1: This has been Baseball Chat. Pia and everyone else, let us meet Pia's opponents first. She's a comedian and actor you may have seen on 22 Minutes or the Baroness Von Sketch Show. She's the host of the Great Canadian Baking Show. It's Anne Pornell. Hello, Anne.
2: Hello, everybody.
1: Anne, your new season starts tonight, so there's a lot to celebrate. As regular viewers know, episode one is Cake Week, so happy Cake Week.
2: Happy Cake Week, everyone.
1: Are you wearing a fantastic Cake Week frock at the moment?
2: I am wearing a lot of color, so you could say I'm iced like a cake.
0: Oh, she looks great. I was thinking, Pete, maybe Anne would walk into studio wearing, like, I don't know, sweatpants and a hoodie. She didn't. She showed up just as we imagined. She is wearing a pink jean jacket. She has, like, those pearls hanging out of your pocket. Her 10 fingernails are each done in a different color. She has a headband with flowers. She looks great. I'm the one who showed up in a hoodie and sweatpants.
1: Now, Anne, full confession. When I watch the Great Canadian Baking Show, even if I'm watching alone, I will find myself saying out loud things like, oh, no. Or I did actually say, I noted myself saying, oh, that's beautiful. What's it like experiencing the drama and the delicious cakes up close?
2: Exactly the same, except I have the added benefit of smelling everything.
1: Oh, boy.
2: Ooh, the smells, the vanilla, the butter. Oh, the butter. Oh, the butter. It is truly a feast for all of the senses, which really also just jacks up your nerves even more.
1: Oh, so we would make you more nervous if we got some butter smell in the studio.
2: That is triggering. Thank you.
1: You're welcome. And our final competitor won their spot in today's game by entering our listener challenge, a challenge that was posed by last month's player, Claire. Claire challenged you to invent a word for the feeling you get when you've tried so hard to buy Canadian online, only to find out when it arrives that it was made somewhere else. Our winning word is
3: disbelief.
1: Disbelief. Concise, brilliant. That is our winning listener, Victor Boyko in Ottawa. Hello, Victor.
3: Good day.
1: Disbelief. You're doing a lot of work in three syllables there. How did you come up with that?
3: It came in an overnight delivery, as many some ideas do, where you go to bed thinking about something, drifting off to sleep, and suddenly you wake up in the morning and that's the word that pops into your mind.
1: So you came up with disbelief the same way Paul McCartney wrote Yesterday, is what I'm saying.
3: More or less.
1: You recently celebrated your 57th wedding anniversary. Can that be right?
3: Yes, correct. We call it, I think they're

0: known as the Heinz anniversary, if you think about it.
1: Oh, clever.
2: Oh. I looked quizzical there, Victor. That took a moment for it to click in for me. I get it. Heinz 57 sauce.
3: It took me a minute to catch up.
2: Wow.
4: Okay, Pia. You're
2: I'm
4: up
2: in
4: against,
2: trouble. I'm in trouble.
4: You're up against a couple punsters, and one of them's named Victor, and one of them has outfashioned you, and you're distracted by the Blue Jays. Good luck.
2: I'll take all the luck you will send my way, my friend.
4: And Victor, Pia, let's play That's Puzzling. We are starting today with a round of anagrams. I'm going to give you a word and ask you to rearrange those letters to make another word. You will have 10 seconds. But if you solve that first word quickly enough, I'll give you another anagram for the same letters so you can score an extra point. So, for example, if I gave you the word one, W-O-N, and asked you to rearrange those letters to make a word that means presently, the answer would be now, N-O-W. If there's still time on the clock, I will say, same letters, make a word for possess. And that second answer is own, O-W-N. So you can score 1 point or two or none. That example, let's say it, was pretty easy. Mm. Those were three-letter words. We are playing with five-letter words.
3: Wow.
4: And we're racing the clock. Mm. So go as fast as you can. If you hear this, your time is up. If you haven't answered before the buzzer, it doesn't count. Now, Pia, unlike in baseball, home team bats first.
2: Yeah, but here's the thing. I'm the leadoff batter. And in this case, to carry on the Blue Jays analogy, I am George Springer, who has had just the most phenomenal season, not just for the Jays, but in baseball overall. So, batter up.
4: Batter up. Here comes the pitch. Your starting word is serve, S-E-R-V-E, as in, I'm going to try not to serve up a curveball in this round, or a tennis serve. Rearrange the letters in serve to make a word that means separate or cut ties.
2: Sever.
4: Same letters, make a word for poetry.
2: Verse.
4: There it is. Mm. Sees a fastball over the plate, drives it into left field for a double, didn't even have to slide. Pia Chattopadhyay, well played.
2: Yep, gonna ask for the police escort on the horse. And if you don't know what that means, look it up on the internet.
3: Tense
2: it has
3: off.
2: To do with George Springer. Yep.
3: Tense off, Pia.
2: If you don't know what tarp or tense off means, you're not a true Blue Jays fan this season. There you go.
4: Wow.
2: George Springer took off his shirt. I'm just explaining. And Hazel May said to him in the post-game interview, hey, your tarp's off. It was great. Ann's my girl here. She knows baseball.
3: Huge Jays fan.
4: So we know Ann knows Jays and shirts. Let's see how you do with moving letters around.
3: Great.
4: You're next, Ann. Your starting word is shear. S-H-E-A-R. Shear, as in to shear a sheep. Rearrange the letters in shear to get a word that means to give to other people.
3: Oh,
4: I am blanking my cake with you.
3: Share.
4: Okay, same letters. Make a word for rabbits.
3: Oh, hares.
4: Okay.
3: Ugh.
4: Oh, just ran out
3: just
4: of time
3: out of
4: there.
3: Time.
4: Sadly, unlike baseball, we're timed here.
3: Mm-hmm.
4: All right, Victor.
0: Yes.
4: Are you ready?
0: We're going to find out.
4: Here we go. Your starting word is clasp. C-L-A-S-P, as in a fastener, a clasp. Rearrange those letters to make a word for applause.
0: Claps.
4: Same letters. Make a word that means a part of the head.
0: Scalp.
4: Yes.
2: Good job, Victor. Great job. Batting in the Vladimir Guerrero third guy up position. He does it.
0: No, I'm actually channeling Marshall.
3: Ooh, good one.
4: That one was too inside baseball for me, but I'm going to study up. All right, let's check the scoreboard after the first inning. Pia has two, Victor has two, and has one, just ran out of time, still all to play for. As we move on to our second round, today we are playing Plus One. In this game, we're looking for two words. The words will be identical, except the second word has one added letter. That's the plus one. So, for instance, if I ask you to take a word for consume and add a letter to make a word for warmth, consume and warmth, the correct answer would be eat and heat. Eat is consume. Add the H to get heat for warmth. The added letter could go at the beginning of the word or at the end or in the middle. Hints are available, players, for either the first or the second part of the answer. These are worth 2 points. Victor, you are up first this time.
0: Okay.
4: And there's a pattern to this round. You'll notice it soon. Take a word for a kind of fruit and add a letter to make a weapon. A kind of

0: fruit, and a weapon.
1: Ooh. Can I have a hint for the weapon?
0: Yes. Good request.
2: Wasting no time, Victor. Mm-hmm. Just going straight for the hint. I like it.
0: It's a stick with a sharp point.
1: Arrow? Stick with a sharp point, spear. And pear.
0: There it is.
3: Ooh, very good.
2: Just saying, I was stuck on knife. And there is no fruit if you minus a letter from knife.
0: Well reasoned, Victor. You played that very solidly. The fruit is pear. The weapon is spear. 2 points to Victor. We now go to Anne. Your challenge is to take a kind of fruit, add a letter to get a word that means give a sermon. Kind of fruit and give a sermon.
3: Peach and preach.
0: There it is.
2: Whoa.
3: Yes.
2: That was so good.
0: The hint I had for you, Anne, was you can make a cobbler out of this.
3: Mm.
0: You didn't need it.
3: Didn't need it.
0: Fruit is peach. Give a sermon is preach. Anne is on base with 3 points. Your challenge, Pia, is to take a kind of fruit, add a letter to get a scarf for your head or neck.
2: Scarf. Okay. Stole. Scarf for a head or neck. A stole? That doesn't. Oh, gosh. Oh, gosh. Oh, gosh. Okay. So which one should I take? A scarf for your head or your neck? A scarf. Like a pashmina? What else do you wear? A scarf. A bonnet? I'm going to take a hint.
0: Now,
2: I know. I feel like I should go, oh, Anne's smiling so broadly. Which side should I go for, Anne? Fruit or scarf?
3: I'm smiling because it's just a circus going on in my brain. I've got no clue.
2: Oh, boy, Pete. I think I better go with fruit.
0: I think you did the right thing.
2: Okay.
0: It has a yellow peel.
2: A banana? a yellow peel. A lemon? Yellow peel.
1: Oh, this is it.
2: It's easy. Okay, wait. A fruit and then a scarf. Oh, my God. Oh, no. I'm totally blanking.
0: You have said the right thing at some point.
2: Banana? Bandana.
3: There it is. We love to see it. You never gave up on that.
2: That was so stressful. That's like bottom of the ninth. Mm, bases loaded. Two out. Full count.
0: Whew, we had some drama there. So the fruit is banana. The headscarf is bandana. After two tight rounds, Pia has 4, Victor has 4, Anne has 3. It's all to play for. It is tight going into the ninth as we turn to our final round and we're playing plus one again. These are worth 2 points. We start with Anne.
3: Ready.
0: Anne, take a short word that means an article or a news story about someone who's died. So an article or a story about someone who's died. Add a letter to give you to move in a circle around something. I'm making a circular motion with my hand.
3: An obit, an orbit.
2: Yes.
0: Nailed it.
3: Yes.
0: Nice. Nailed it, Anne.
3: I love space.
0: Uh-oh.
2: Better than her saying emails. I love death, I guess.
0: We're going to get emails from people who hate space.
3: Oh, no.
0: Well done, Anne. Excellent play. No hesitation.
2: Also, I was wondering where you were going, Peter Brown, with a short word.
0: And well, because we didn't want obituary.
2: Because then she would come up with orbituary.
0: That's what happens when you just stop circling. the orbituary. All right. Anne has 5. Pia has 4. Victor has 4. Pia is up next.
2: Mm-hmm.
0: Pia for 2 points. Take a word for underground burial chamber. Add a letter to get a word for digital currency.
2: Okay, I'm just writing this out. Underground burial chamber, digital currency.
0: That's right.
2: Underground, like a underground burial chamber, like
1: I got it.
2: Okay, Victor, chill. okay, so you're in a coffin. Coffin and coin? Coffin? Sarcophagus? Oh, they're all laughing. Oh, gosh. All Canadians are laughing at me right now. Okay, Pete, I'm going to take a hint.
0: Okay.
2: I think I'm going to go for the... I'm not going to get another underground burial chamber. I think I'm going to go for digital currency, and I think this is the wrong decision. But here we go.
0: I don't think it is, Pete. I think you've chosen the right hint again.
2: Okay.
0: Bitcoin is an example of a blank currency.
2: Bitcoin is a digital currency?

0: Oh my gosh, I know this. It's right in front of me, right? It's right in front of me. Yes. I have all these faces in the control room and Anne just like saying it's so right in front of you. Okay, I'm going to calm down. Digital currency cannot be digital. So Bitcoin is what?
1: Bitcoin is a something currency.
2: At what point can we steal?
0: It's coming up very soon, Anne. Okay, a digital currency. I know this. It's like I'm going to be like, oh my gosh. It's a digital. You say digital. I don't know. I'm blanking completely.
1: All right. The first opportunity to steal, and I like his chances, goes to Victor. Victor, what is it?
3: It's crypt and crypto.
2: Very good. There it is.
1: Anne knew it. Luck of the draw. Victor was up with the first steal. Underground burial chamber is crypt. Virtual currency is crypto. I guess I could have said bros and you might have gotten it.
0: I just blanked on the word crypto. I'm like, what is the word? Digital currency.
2: It's like how you can't see your own nose. That's where crypto was for you. It's right there. You just
0: see my nose if I go cross it.
1: I believe I and everyone listening are now trying to see our own noses.
0: Yes. I was when she was saying that.
1: Right. So here's the situation. Pia has 4, Anne has 5, Victor has 6. Victor gets first crack at this. If he gets it, he wins. If not, someone could steal and either win or tie. No shortage of drama. Victor, take a word that means to author. Add one letter to get squirm.
3: Ooh, to author. Write? Maybe write and squirm is... can't be write. I'll take a hit for the word to write. To author.
1: To author, as in author a novel or TV script.
3: Pen, and maybe pen, maybe write. Script.
1: Give you a little while longer, Victor.
3: Script, write, pen, text. I'll have to pass.
1: Okay, Victor. Ooh. The next steal goes to Pia. Pia, if you get this, you tie.
0: I didn't do what Victor did to me, which is I knew it out of the gates, but I didn't do it, Victor. I'm kidding, Victor. I love that you were just on me right from the get-go. Like, so, Victor, this is where you're going to not see your nose or whatever that thing is, because you had it right. It was right. W-R-I-T-E.
3: Yes.
0: Writhe.
1: Oh. Writhe for squirm. And Anne had that one too, didn't she?
2: I did. I wrote it down. I have proof of it. I wrote down my work.
0: She wrote down nose. I can see it.
1: Compose is write. Squirm is writhe. And unfortunately, Anne, you just got on the wrong side of the steal order. We are playing a tiebreaker between Pia and Victor, but Anne, that was luck of the draw on that first round.
2: It was. Sometimes the ball just goes foul, out of reach.
1: Mm-hmm. I love your attitude, I can only imagine how splendid your nails are.
0: She's all splendid. Can we just pause for a moment?
1: Sure.
0: I know you have so many fans. And maybe some people are like, is she really like that off air, right? People always do this, what's so-and-so like off air? What you see is what you get. She is joyous, bubbly, colorful, happy.
2: Thank you,
1: Pia. I think if Anne ever comes out of her shell, she'll be fine.
2: Me, I'm baby. I'm shy.
1: This is now a tiebreaker between Pia and Victor, sworn enemies. This is for all the marbles. If you think you have the right answer, shout out your name. If neither of you gets it fast enough, I am giving Anne a shot.
0: Wow.
1: So, I'm just freelancing over here.
0: Rooting for the team that's out of the playoffs is what you're doing.
1: Yeah, I got used to that.
0: Victor, you ready?
3: I believe I am.
0: Okay.
1: All right. Take a word for battle. Add a letter to get trajectory.
0: Fight and flight.
1: There it is.
0: Pia.
1: I'm glad you said Pia, and you now have to legally change your name to Fight or Flight. Fight and Flight.
0: That's
1: Pia.
0: What I was doing there with you, Victor. We were in the battle.
3: I think I've almost got it.
1: Pia,
0: what
1: correctly.
0: A comeback.
2: Huge.
1: Battle is fight. Trajectory is flight.
0: Yeah.
1: What a fun round. Victor, thank you so much.
3: It's been a pleasure. It's been a lot of fun.
1: And
2: what a pleasure, everybody.
1: You brought a splash of color and delight to my dank, quizzling dungeon. And that is That's Puzzling.
0: Thank you, Peter. We'll bring you the next round of That.

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You can also catch up on games you missed or play along again at cbc.ca/Sunday. And hear everything we bring you on the Sunday Magazine by tuning in Sunday mornings at 9 a.m., 9:30 in Newfoundland and parts of Labrador, right here on CBC Radio. Now, do you think you have what it takes to enter the Puzzle Dome? 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To put your name in contention, we invite you to take on our listener challenge. 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Please put That's Puzzling in the subject line and include your phone number. You have until the end of the day on Sunday, August 9th, to submit your creation. The winner is going to join us in September and receive a Sunday Magazine coffee mug or notebook. Now, here's some inspiration for you to play us out. It's Glenn Campbell with Southern Nights. I'm Pia Chattopadhyay. Thank you for lending us your ear here on That's Puzzling.

0: Good afternoon. It's 1:30. I'm Simon McInnesney with your CBC News headlines for Quebec. Police in Sherbrooke now confirm a suspicious death last night on Laiterie Street is considered a murder. They say the 41-year-old victim was mortally wounded by her son. The 18-year-old is expected to appear in court today to face murder charges. Passengers on board an Air Canada flight that veered off the runway at Trudeau Airport yesterday are looking for answers. No injuries were reported, but the flight landing from Los Angeles ended up on the grass after exiting the main runway. Canada's Transportation Safety Board is investigating, and so is the airline. And after nearly 10 years, Félix Auger-Aliassime is changing coaches. Today he announced that Wimbledon was the last tournament with Frédéric Fontaine in that role. The Montrealer made it to the quarterfinals in that tournament, but lost in an epic five-set battle against Novak Djokovic. Now, taking a look at the weather forecast from Environment Canada in Montreal today, mix of sun and cloud, 30% chance of showers this afternoon, the high 27, UV index 8 or very high, becoming clear this evening, the low 15. For Quebec City today, mainly sunny, the high 27, UV index 8 or high. Tonight, a few clouds and clearing and a low of 13 degrees. In Sherbrooke today, mix of sun and cloud as well. 30% chance of showers late in the afternoon. High 26, UV index 8 or very high, clearing this evening, the low 11. And for Gaspé today, mainly cloudy, chance of showers, risk of a thunderstorm, the high 21.
1: I'm Ali Hassan, and welcome to Laugh Out Loud in the Summer, where we bring you repeats of some great comedy sets that we have aired over the past few years. We start today with a very funny comedian and a buddy of mine, Rob Bebenik. He's performed at every major comedy festival in this country, and we recorded him back in 2022 at the Icebreakers Comedy Festival in Niagara-on-the-Lake. Yes, the wild time that was 2022. We were just kind of coming out of a pandemic. COVID vaccine masks were on top of everyone's mind, including comedians. Here is Rob Bebenik.
2: I see some of you are wearing masks and some of you aren't. That's great. I'm glad we're at the point where people are allowed to make their own decisions on it, their own. I had COVID already. I had it a month ago, so I'm good. Feel free to spit in my mouth on the way out. Good. I'm still fresh from it. Inside a month, I feel invincible. I didn't have, like, I had it super mild, right? It was a very casual COVID for me, I guess. Because I got all my shots, right? It was easy for me. I got all my shots. I got my booster, all that. Got COVID, handled it pretty well. I had no choice but to get all my shots. Because I'm far too stupid not to. You know what I mean? Like, I don't know the first thing about it. Like, the smart people were like, you should take this. And I was like, yeah, good point. Like, I don't know. That's why I don't understand the do your own research crowd. I don't understand. You should do your own research. I'm like, I don't know how. What do you mean? What research are you doing? Show me your work. Was I going to rent a storage locker and get some beakers and be like, yeah, just give me a couple of days. I'll figure it out. I got this. I don't know what the first ingredient is. What is it, salt? I don't know. Salt's in a lot of things. That's a good starter, I think. It's liquidy. Is water? Is it? Do I put water in the vaccine? I got salt and water. How close am I? I don't know. That's why I feel bad for doctors and scientists. Like, they took it on the chin through COVID more than anyone, right? Imagine you worked that hard your entire life. Right, you don't get into med school being a good kid for 1 year at the end of high school, right? You gotta be a good kid the whole time. You get better and better and better, and then you get into an undergrad, and then you take a post-grad, and then you get into med school, and then like 40 years later, they're like, yeah, you can touch people now.

And science, they have their own version of that. I'd explain it to you. I'm not that smart, right? But imagine you work that hard, right? And then all of a sudden, a pandemic comes and you get hit and everyone's like, you gotta help us. And like doctors and nurses, and they're just working as hard as they can. And scientists are doing everything they can. And they come up with a vaccine in record time. They're like, we got it. We got the thing. Here you go. And some jackass with truck nuts on his F-150 is like...

I think I'll do my own research. I don't know if you guys have ever noticed this. You ever noticed that your friends who are really into conspiracies are also never your smart friends? You know, it's never that girl, you know, that went to Yale, right? It's never your buddy who's got a civil engineering degree from a prestigious university. It's always your buddy that struggled to finish high school. And not because he was a bad kid, but just because the curriculum was legitimately challenging for him. Just like, oh no, I'm in Saskatchewan and Manitoba, the same color again.

Side note, if you're a geography teacher, bravo. Bro, you have pulled off the most magnificent scam in Canadian education history. You have somehow convinced everybody that it takes 9 months to teach that. No, it doesn't. I took geography in high school. I know what you cover. Week one, color the maps. Week two, sedimentary rock. Week three, countries and populations and flags. Week four, pick a country. Week five, present. This is Greece. This is Greece's flag and population. Greece is known for the Olympics and mishandling money. Here's some baklava, you may go now. I miss old people too. Like, I mean like the elderly, like really, like you don't see them anymore, right? You don't, they're still hiding. They're like, I can't, nah! I miss them. They're my favorite people on earth. They truly are. They're the best people on earth. You want to know why I love them? Because they've been around long enough that they don't care about our rules anymore. They've been on the earth long enough that they're like, what are you going to do? I'm 95. There's nothing you can... You want proof? You ever see a man in his 90s wait in line at the bank? No. He just walks to the front and pretends he doesn't know what a line is anymore. He just walks up and puts his hands on the counter, and the teller's just like, I'm so sorry, sir. If you just look behind you, if you just behind, there's a line. And he just looks around and pretends like he doesn't know what those words mean anymore. Until somebody in the lineup is just like, it's fine, just let him go. In his head, he's like, I know what a line is, I'm banking, you idiots. I came across this elderly woman at a grocery store recently. It was pre-pandemic, and she was standing at one of those olive bars, right? This tiny little, like, 92-year-old woman, maybe 100 pounds soaking wet, standing at one of those fancy olive bars. Remember

before when you were allowed to put your own olives. They don't trust us with that anymore, right? Nope. And she was standing there all by herself, just mucking olives, just hands in the tubs. I'm fairly certain that's how this whole thing started. She's just going to town, right? And she wasn't picking out her favorite to see. She was just like, you know what? I'm 92, and I don't pay for olives anymore. I know she didn't care because I caught her. I shouldn't say I caught her. I should say we locked eyes for a second. And she just looked back at me like, what are you going to do about it? I was petrified. I had 100 pounds on this woman. I was terrified. I walked away like a cat. What was I going to do? Explain the olive purchasing process to her? I know that they look like they're free men, but we put them in tubs and they weigh them. That's how we pay. No, I walked away like a coward, all right? I turned down another aisle. There was another even older man. I don't know if they were working in tandem or not. But this guy was pushing a shopping cart with one hand and with his free hand grabbing cured meats off the shelves and sticking them in his sweatpants pockets. And right away my brain's just like, you gotta tell him this, you can't let that, he's stealing. And then another part of my brain's like, you can't walk away from the olive bar lady and tattle on this guy. Also, who are you gonna tell? You're at the grocery store. You gonna tell the 15-year-old stock boy what's happening? Excuse me, young man, there's elderly people stealing your olives and cured meats. And he's just gonna look back at me and be like, dude, I show up baked, I take bread off the shelf, I walk around, I put it back on the shelf. That's how I get through my day. I don't know. Did anybody get fat for the pandemic? Nice, very enthusiastic fat clap over there, by the way. What about fit? Anybody go the other way, get ultra fit? Yes. Nice. Good on you. Good on both of you. You very enthusiastic, less enthusiastic. That's fine. You're less of a showboater. That's fine. I did both. I know some of you guys are looking at me like, right, which one is he now? This man is not self-aware, is he? No, I did. I kept going up and down with the numbers, right? Like the numbers were high and they're like, don't go anywhere, don't do anything. I'm like, I have a full liquor cabinet. I'm gonna do something. Got big. Then we came out of first lockdown. I was like, I got to see people again. I got fit. Then I got big again when we went back in the lockdown. Then I got fit again. And then we went back in. And then we came out again. And I was trying to get fit. I gave myself a hernia. Had to get surgery on it. A few days after surgery, Jeff Paul smacked me in the gut. The guy was up at the start, who was running the festival. Yeah, he's like, this will be funny. It bled for 12 hours, got infected. Long and the short of it is I'm struggling to come back. And it sucks because I don't want to go to the gym. I hate the gym, and I hate people who like the gym. Like people who love the gym, you know what I'm talking about? Like people like, oh, I love the gym. Oh. It's a bath. I love it. Get my endorphins going. I just love it. Just a bath. Oh. Like that counts as a personality? I don't like going to a building where there's that much people better than me in the building, right? Like I don't like looking over on the treadmill and seeing that guy who's just full tilt sprint on the treadmill for like an hour straight. He has one bead of sweat coming out. I'm sweating, standing still, talking to you.

0: It's for people like me, okay? It's for people like me who love themselves enough to try and tack on a couple of good years at the end, but not enough that you'll stop poisoning yourselves a little bit every single night and then extra on weekends until you're laying on the floor eating a burger and your loved ones are filming and be like, you're gonna see what you're like in the morning, you piece of garbage. The gym is for people like me who's taken a look at his family lineage, who's looked at his dad and his uncles and realizes what happens to a Bebenik over time, okay? All the Bebeniks are square until we're pear, all right? We're all just stocky little buggers, and then one day this all settles here and you die with a beer rested on your gut. That's the life cycle of a Bebenik. The only thing I'm trying to do at the gym is to just push off getting fat a little bit. Just push it down the road. All I'm trying to do is continue to look kind of good naked. That's it. From any angle, okay? Because we'll trick ourselves. We will. We'll trick ourselves into finding the right angle. We'll find our favorite mirror and the right angle. And we're just like, yeah, I still look good. Still sexy, yeah. But you'll catch yourself. You will. You will. One day you'll just be coming out of the shower and you'll go to grab your towel, but you'll forget to flex and suck in, right? You just get the towel because you think you're alone. And then as you're doing it, you'll catch yourself in the mirror out of the corner of your eye. You'll just be... Oh, no. No one should have to have sex with that. Guys, thank you so much. My name's Rob Evans. You guys are the best. Have a great night.
1: That was Rob Bebenik, recorded in 2022. You can find more of him on Instagram when you search for Old Bebsy. Quick announcements for you now about our upcoming live shows. Laugh Out Loud will be part of the Cape Breton Comedy Festival next month. We'll be at the Inverary Resort in Bedeck on Wednesday, August 19th. It's our second year at the festival. 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We'll also be in Owen Sound, Ontario on Friday, September 25th for a live recording at the Roxy Theatre, with a show featuring Cameron Phoenix, Juno nominee Hisham Kaladi, Deborah Kimmett, and more. And our website is the best place to get all of the details and tickets. 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All right, back to our show. This next performer had a career highlight a number of years ago when she appeared on the Late Late Show with Craig Ferguson from the Winnipeg Comedy Festival. Here is Lark Miller.
2: Happy to be here. I get to perform at so many different places as a stand-up comedian. I recently got to perform at my very first bachelor party. Actually, that's not true. It was my first time performing stand-up at a bachelor party. I have no idea how that happened. Were those guys tossing around ideas for entertainment? Like, hey guys, we could go down to a strip club. Or we could hire a dancer to come down here. Wait a minute, you guys. You know what I think would be a lot of fun? Is if we were to hire a woman to come down and voice her opinion for an hour. What do you say, guys? Best bachelor party ever. Last chance to get berated by a strange woman. They filmed the whole thing. Those guys are in so much trouble if their wives and girlfriends see the video. Because, like, they did things with me I know they don't do with their significant others at home. Like, they listened to all my stories and laughed at all my jokes. Yeah, I'd totally call off my wedding if I caught my fiancé doing that with a strange woman. I'm single. I was on a date. I thought it was going really well until he told me that he believes that the world is flat. He's a flat earther. He still believes it's round, but just like a pizza round. So I asked him, like, if the world is flat, how come we don't just

just fall off of it? He's like, that's a really good question. The reason we don't fall off of the flat earth is because there's a wall of ice around the flat earth that holds everything in. And that's why we really need to fight global warming. I'm like, you believe in global warming, but you don't believe in globes? I've been told that we're not supposed to call it global warming anymore. It's climate change, which means that sometimes it gets warmer, sometimes it gets colder, which I think we used to call seasons. But he didn't convince me that the world is flat. I believe what I have always believed about the world, and that is that the world is round, hollow, and filled with aliens that control our banks. So we went Dutch on our date. If you guys don't know what that means, what it means when you go Dutch is when you go for your purse, he lets you. When he asked me out, he didn't say, hey, I would really love to watch you buy yourself a sandwich one evening in a restaurant I choose while I educate you about the flat earth. But I was kind of okay with it until we left the restaurant and a homeless man came up to my date and he asked him for some money for food. My date handed him a 20. My sandwich is only $14. He bought dinner for another man while he was on a date with me. And then he tried to talk me into going back to his place. It's getting kind of late. I just said, no, I think I'm going to go home. But you know who does need a place to stay tonight? I'm sure that guy you bought dinner for earlier would love to take you up on the offer. As a woman, I know that I can do anything that a man can do, but there's just some things I don't want to do. I have a friend that she won't let men open doors for her. She won't let them carry heavy boxes. And she says that women won't have equal rights until we're drafted into the army. Okay, opening doors, carrying heavy things, getting drafted into the army, those aren't rights. Those are obligations. My grandmother marched for opportunities, not for more duties. So this one woman, she decided to run a marathon while it was her time of the month with no protection. And she said she did this on behalf of all women to show the entire world that women could do anything. I think I speak for a couple billion women that would like to get out of doing things once a month. But no, this woman has to go free bleed a 26-mile run and ruin it for the rest of us. Able to send a guy in the middle of the night to go get me pecan praline ice cream with no questions asked. So I do like a gentleman, but I've noticed that that guy at the end of the night that you've never met before that offers to walk you to your car is often way creepier than anybody you've met walking to your car by yourself. And, like, you can't say no to him, like, especially if it's a really rough neighborhood, because that's like saying, I would rather die than be alone with you. Sometimes when I'm in the grocery store and I have a little extra time on my hands, I like to take a loaf of bread up to customer service and ask, is this bread available in a toast? This woman came up to me after a show. She was pretty upset. She accused me of telling dumb blonde jokes. It offended her. She told me that she was a natural blonde.

0: she didn't think that I was a natural blonde or that I shouldn't be telling blonde jokes. So, like, she wasn't actually offended by my material. She was more offended by my cultural appropriation. So, yeah, I'm not naturally blonde or stupid. I read that some activists want to cancel math because they said that math is racist. I have no idea how they came to this conclusion. Was some activist thinking, I really hate racism. It's terrible. It's horrible. And I hate math. Math must be racist. They say that math reinforces white supremacy. Nothing says white supremacy like Arabic numerals. Yeah. I've never met a white guy named Ali Gebra before. So I like to think of myself as a feminist, but I find that I clash with a lot of other feminists because I'm not really politically correct. I recently got into a fight with a male feminist. I find that they are the most militant feminists out there. I don't want to say he was unattractive, but he would have been so much prettier if he smiled. He told me gender is just a social construct. I'm like, you need to go construct me a sandwich. He said a lot of stuff to me. I don't even remember what he said because he was wearing this really tight shirt and his man boobs were like all over the place. Like, guys, you can't dress like that if you want to be taken seriously as feminists. I lost the fight with him. It wasn't fair, though. Like, he started crying. And, like, I'm completely helpless when a man turns on the waterworks in front of me. Like, you just get this really strong urge to mother him. And, like, when I say I want to mother a guy, it's not like I want to hug him and give him a cookie. Like, I wanted to mother him. Like, I wanted to spank him with a wooden spoon. Thank you for having me here tonight.
1: 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Thank you for listening to Laugh Out Loud in the Summer. I'm Ali Hassan. 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
8: This is CBC News. Good afternoon. It's 2 o'clock. I'm Simon Akineshny with your CBC News from Montreal. A British man has been sentenced to 3.5 years in prison after pleading guilty to manslaughter in the death of an Ontario restaurant owner. He had confronted 3 men who allegedly ran out on their bill. Philip Lushanik has the latest.
9: Robert Evans Jr., his father and uncle dined at the Curry House in Owen Sound, Ontario, when the 3 left without paying the restaurant's owner, Sharif Rahman, confronted them outside. In pleading guilty to manslaughter last month, 20-

0: 25-year-old Evans Jr. admitted he punched Rahman, who fell and struck his head. All three men immediately fled back to the UK. Rahman died a week later in hospital. Justice Christopher Chorney sentenced Evans Jr. to 42 months in jail, as recommended by the Crown and defense, saying his swift flight from the country reflects that he knew how serious what he had done was, even if he didn't intend to cause the harm he did when he committed the assault. In July 2024, all three were arrested in the UK and extradited. Evans Jr.'s father and uncle pleaded guilty as accessories after the fact and were sentenced to 21 months each. All three will be deported back to the UK. Philip Leshanock, CBC News, Toronto.
1: Sherbrooke police say an 18-year-old man will be charged with murder in the death of his mother. Officers were called to a home on Lettrie Street to respond to a fight that broke out late last night. There they found a 41-year-old woman with serious injuries. She was pronounced dead in hospital. Police today confirmed the victim is the man's mother. They say a young minor is also injured. An investigation into the incident is underway. The opposition at City Hall says a housing project near the old Blue Bonnets racetrack site doesn't meet the area's needs. Côte des Neiges NDG approved a plan to build 1,200 rental units close to Namur Metro this week. It says any social and affordable units will need to be funded by other levels of government. Projet Montréal City Councillor Emily Briere says not enough units are suited for families.
2: The project that is presented has a proportion of family-sized units of only 10%. This is the bare minimum. Only one sentence mentioned the possibility that subject to funding, there might be a portion of affordable housing.
1: The first residents are slated to move in by 2029. Plans for the site also include a $50 million sports and leisure complex. Public consultations are scheduled for next month. And summer music festival season is well underway across the region. In Quebec City, the Festival d'été kicked off last night with performances by artists like Cypress Hill and Louis-Adrien Cassidy. Over in Ottawa, Blues Fest is also kicking into high gear with a buzzworthy Quebec act set to take center stage. Saguenay's Angine de Poitrine will be performing next Friday after being upgraded to the main stage due to popular demand. The festival launched last night with fans undaunted by some soggy weather. Dan Takama has more.
3: Sometimes I feel like a swan.
4: Even the artists couldn't ignore the weather, and umbrellas and ponchos were popular accessories as rain fell on the first night of Ottawa's biggest music festival, but the lines at LeBreton Flats were still packed with fans who weren't going to be scared off by a little rain.
5: Yeah, I'm feeling amazing.
4: Leah Wilson said she'd been waiting since 2 p.m. to get in.
5: I'm a little cold, obviously. My glasses are totally fogged up, but I'm super dedicated to seeing the show tonight.
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4: Blues Fest runs until July 19th, and the weather, at least for this weekend, is looking clear and sunny. Dan Takama, CBC News, Ottawa.
1: And that was the CBC News. Now taking a look at the weather forecast in Montreal today. Mix of sun and cloud, 30% chance of showers this afternoon. The high 27, UV index 8 or very high, becoming clear this evening, the low 15. For Quebec City, mainly sunny today, the high 27, the UV index also 8 or very high. Tonight, a few clouds, clearing the low 13. In Sherbrooke, a chance of showers late in the afternoon, the high 26, clearing this evening, the low 11. And for Gaspé today, chance of showers, risk of a thunderstorm, the high 21.
8: 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I'm Odario Williams. 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The Juno and Polaris-nominated artist delivered a foot-stomping, electrifying show in front of a sold-out audience in her hometown, Hamilton, Ontario. Her concert was recorded as part of CBC Music's Road to the Junos, a series dedicated to showcasing local talent in the run-up to the Juno Awards. Well, let's get to the stage.

Okay, we're doing a big mix of songs this evening for you. This one is a song that I wrote for my very best friends. I had written so many songs, so many breakup songs, and my best friends listened to them and they said, you know what? We love this song and we hate all your ex-boyfriends. They're incredibly supportive women, and I'm so lucky to have them in my life. And so I wrote them a song. It's called The Only One of Your Kind, and I hope that you have somebody like that in your life too.

so. This is a song I wrote about one of the best and one of the worst decisions that I've ever made in my life. I'll tell you why. I married this amazing, amazing, amazing man. And now it happens that he's also an American. Cue laughter. But seriously, I wrote this song about cross-border love, which is a big thing. And I believe that love can cross borders. And if you believe that too, there's a certain clapping part I want you guys to do. Can you do it? Okay, you're into it. Okay. So I say cross-border lovers, you clap four times. Let's do it.

In case you couldn't hear that on the mics, Eli just said, shh, zip it. So we're going to do something that we've never done, which is always what you should do, I think. This is a song that I wrote on my childhood piano at my house. We moved to the country and made a record there called Homefront. And this is one of the singles from that record. It's called Already There in My Mind. And Miles is going to play it.

0: 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I'm Odario Williams. 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
1: Good afternoon. It's 2:30. I'm Siddhartha Banerjee with your CBC News headlines for Quebec. Police in Sherbrooke now confirm that a suspicious death last night on Laiterie Street is considered a murder. They say the 41-year-old victim was mortally wounded by her son. An 18-year-old suspect is expected to appear in court this afternoon to face murder charges. Passengers on board an Air Canada flight that veered off the runway at Trudeau Airport yesterday afternoon are looking for answers. No injuries were reported, but the flight landing from Los Angeles ended up on the grass after exiting the main runway. Canada's Transportation Safety Board says investigators are continuing to gather information, and the airline is also investigating. And after nearly 10 years, Felix Auger

0: Vijay Aliassime is changing coaches. Today he announced that Wimbledon was his last tournament with Frederic Fontaine in that role. The Montrealer made it to the quarterfinals but lost in an epic five-set marathon against Novak Djokovic. Now, taking a look at the weather forecast from Environment Canada. In Montreal, today a mix of sun and cloud with a 30% chance of showers this afternoon. There'll be a high of 27. The UV index is 8 or very high. It'll be becoming clear this evening with a low of 15. For Quebec City today, mainly sunny with a high of 27, a UV index of 8 or very high as well. Tonight, a few clouds, then clearing, low of 13. And in Sherbrooke, today a mix of sun and cloud with a 30% chance of showers later this afternoon. The UV index is also 8 or very high. It'll be clearing later this evening, low 11.
1: 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I'm Odario Williams. You're checking out Tara Lightfoot, recorded live at Mills Hardware in Hamilton, Ontario. The Juno and Polaris nominated singer-songwriter and guitar-playing powerhouse is performing in front of a sold-out audience at Mills Hardware. Now, this show was recorded as part of CBC Music's Road to the Junos, a series dedicated to showcasing local talent in the run-up to the Juno Awards. Well, let's get back to the stage.

0: That's Tara Lightfoot on stage at Mills Hardware in Hamilton. I'm Odario Williams. 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
1: I kind of don't want to take a break after this song, so I'm going to tell you now. This is like my last two songs. Okay? So you'll have to remember that. If you, you know, well, sometimes bands leave and sometimes they come back, and we just don't know what's going to happen on any given night. Anyway, this song's called Midnight Choir, and it is a song that I wrote when I opened for Bruce Coburn across Canada, and I listened to him warming up in his dressing room every night before the show, and it was the most incredible thing. And the only thing I could think to do was play this riff on repeat. That's all that I got. And so I turned it into a whole song, and I called it Bruce Song, and my manager, Tim Podesick, was like, please don't call it Bruce Song. You have to come up with a real name. And we called it Midnight Choir, and here it is. And I want to thank Sonic Onion and the whole crew who are here tonight. They've been working in Hamilton and music industry in so long, and I just love them so much. So thanks, guys.

I decided I actually do want to take a break between the first and second song. So this song is one that I wrote about saying I love you at the most inopportune time in a parking lot in Milwaukee for the first time. Like, it was not romantic at all. But I did that so you don't have to. And I also found... I found, like, one of the most amazing supportive men to lift me up, as I would consider myself to be a strong woman personality. And I never really had much luck with guys supporting me in that. And so this song is for all those men that are able to support women in that way. We love you. We need you. Conveniently, this song is called Need You Tonight. It works.

0: You're listening to Tara Lightfoot on stage at Mills Hardware in Hamilton. I'm Odario Williams. This is CBC Music Live. Well, here she is to close out her set with an encore.
1: So I wrote this song at a time when I was living on James Street. Yeah, I've lived all over James Street. If you lived in any number on James Street, I probably was there before you. Anyway, I was touring so much that I couldn't even, like, I was barely ever home, you know? And I'd get home for 3 days and I'd see maybe one friend and then I'd have to go back out again. And it's wonderful, obviously, to have a career in music and do what you love, but you never know how it's going to feel when you get there. And I was feeling pretty burnt at the time when I wrote this. So I took myself up a mountain in Austria, of all places, looking for something to make me feel better on a day off. And I found at the top of this mountain a little tamarack tree. And it was not perfect,

It was not giant. It was not symmetrical. But it was growing. And I think that's something that we all need to remember, that sometimes it's okay to not do anything except be there. So this song is called Out of Time. It's going to feature my best buddies here, Robbie, Miles, and Eli. And we love you, Hamilton, again. Thanks for having us, and thanks to the CDC for putting this on.

time. You just heard Tara Lightfoot closing out her set with the song Out of Time, recorded live at Mills Hardware in Hamilton, Ontario. Now, if you're looking to see her live, she still has a few dates left this summer. In fact, tonight she's playing the Northern Lights Festival Boreal in Sudbury, Ontario. And she'll be in Cambridge on July 16th for the Slit Barn Sessions Summer Music Series. After that, she'll be headed to Hubbards, Nova Scotia for a series of shows with the Joel Plaskett Emergency and Matt Mays. That's on August 21st to 23rd at Shore Club on the Cove. Now, if you want to see videos of the concert you just heard, please check out CBC Music's YouTube page. 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Thanks to our production team of Vanessa Conley, Akeem Jackson, Ryan Fields, Annalise Narana, and Justin Nace for bringing us this concert. CBC Music Live is produced

0: recorded at Adelaide Hall in Toronto. Well, please join me next Friday afternoon for lots more of that concert on CBC Music Live, 2 p.m., half hour later in Newfoundland. 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I'm Odario Williams. 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
2: Sonali Karnik. Tomorrow and all in a weekend, a new star is coming to the night sky, and it's only visible for 2 days. We'll talk about T. Corona Borealis and why it's so special. Also, a new outdoor art installation in Frelichburg pays tribute to the historical black community in the townships. We'll speak with the artist. And Chef Jermaine Wallace of Boom Jay's Cuisine is at Taste of the Caribbean with his food truck this weekend. He'll tell us his story of determination to make it as a chef. That's all in a weekend Saturday.
3: Sabrina Marindola. Today on Let's Go, get a look at an original treaty signed right here in Montreal in 1701. We'll talk more about its historical significance. Expect major road closures. Lita has the details. Plus, Duke is live at Taste of the Caribbean.
4: From CBC News, The World This Hour, I'm Kaz Boivin. A British man who pleaded guilty to manslaughter in the death of a restaurant owner in Owen Sound, Ontario, has been sentenced to 3.5 years in prison, minus time served. Robert Evans Jr. admitted to killing Sharif Rahman almost 3 years ago. It happened after Evans Jr., along with his father and uncle, ran out of the restaurant without paying their bill. The three men were recently extradited from the United Kingdom, where they had fled to shortly after the crime was committed. Manitoba Premier Wab Kanu is expected to address concerns about his government's response to recent flooding. Manitobans affected by the disaster say they are waiting too long for assistance. In Duck Mountain Provincial Park, campsites and roads were washed out, stranding some people over the Canada Day long weekend. Cam McIntyre owns a lodge there, which was flooded. He says the disaster has taken a big chunk out of his seasonal revenue.
5: We've been asking for help from, provincial politicians and stuff, but we haven't heard anything back yet as to whether it is going to be any sort of help for us.
4: The Manitoba Premier's office has said the

0: province is sending more staff to some of the flooded areas. They will help process insurance claims and financial assistance applications, as well as access to flood recovery. The Supreme Court of Canada has reinstated mandatory minimum sentences for offenders convicted of soliciting sex from minors in exchange for money. That minimum was struck down by the Quebec Court of Appeal 2 years ago. The top court has now ruled mandatory minimums did not constitute cruel or unusual punishment. One social media post, two conflicting messages. U.S. President Donald Trump says Iran has asked to continue negotiations, but he says that a ceasefire between the U.S. and Iran is over. His message is coming following days of U.S. strikes on Iranian military targets. CBC's Peter Armstrong has more.
1: Donald Trump's talks and ceasefires with Iran have always been a tumultuous thing. On the one hand, he posted to social media Friday saying the ceasefire was over in all caps, but he also said talks would continue even as airstrikes ramp up yet again. Then the U.S. president told the New York Post that Iran is trying to assassinate him and that he's left instructions for what to do if that plot succeeds. If anything happens, he said, his orders are to, quote, just literally bomb them at levels they have never seen before. That, after thousands of mourners Thursday marched through the streets of Tehran as part of a funeral procession for the late Supreme Leader Ayatollah Ali Khamenei. Front and center at that funeral were giant banners written in English saying, Trump, we will kill you. Peter Armstrong, CBC News, Washington.
0: Wildfires in southern Spain have killed at least 12 people over the course of about a day. More are reported missing. As Anna Cunningham tells us, the fires are raging across an area popular with foreign tourists.
2: Hundreds of emergency responders and military personnel joined firefighters on the ground and in the air in the Los Gallardos region. The wildfire started late Thursday and in less than 24 hours burned through 7,900 hectares, racing across the dry forests and scrubland, destroying houses in its path and claiming lives. We are facing a tragedy, says Juan Manuel Moreno Bonilla, head of Andalusia's regional government. The majority of victims are believed to be foreign nationals. In one small village, four bodies were found in a burned-out right-hand drive car. They're believed to be British. Spain and other European nations are in a third heat wave. In places, temperatures are exceeding 40 degrees. And now there are fears that controlling this fire could become more complex if the wind shifts direction. Anna Cunningham, CBC News, London.
0: That is your World This Hour. For CBC News, I'm Kaz Boivin.
3: Hi, good afternoon. I'm Sabrina Marindola, and welcome. I hope your Friday is going well, and here we are. The weekend is almost here. We're going to have lots of ideas of things to do, lots of things going on in the city. Many of them are free, so stick around. We'll give you some ideas throughout the show. Also, don't get caught in any traffic jams because we have some big road closures this weekend, so Lita is here. She'll have all the details for you throughout the show. And also coming up, an organization for people who collect cans for cash is in need of a new office space, and time is ticking. So we'll bring you that story in the 4 o'clock hour as well. And coming up in the next few minutes, we'll get a taste of the Caribbean. Duke is hanging out live this afternoon at that festival. Beautiful day for a festival and a great day to be outside and dance along to some Caribbean music. So he'll give us a flavor of what that's like as well. We'll connect with him in about 10 minutes. So let's hang out. It's Friday. Let's go.

Do you have any friends or loved ones cheering for Belgium or cheering for Spain? That World Cup game underway right now. It just began 5 minutes ago, so I'm sure a lot of people are gathered, taking in the game together and cheering for their favorite teams. I did, on my way into work, see a vehicle or two with the Spanish flag. Now it's fun. You kind of get to

0: see who's cheering for which team. And the flags are out yesterday. I noticed some Moroccan flags as well. And so the World Cup fever continues. And actually, later this hour, we're going to have a chance to speak with a Montrealer. He's a photographer, and he was covering some World Cup games. So he had a chance to go to three of the games. We're going to meet him. He'll be here in studio in about half an hour, and we'll talk more about what it was like to be at these World Cup games live in person. And the action continues. The stadiums are packed, and so are Montreal bars and establishments here as people are wearing their jerseys, wearing their colors, and cheering on their favorite teams. Lita?
1: Yes.
0: Good afternoon to you.
1: Hi there. Happy Friday.
0: Happy Friday to you. I know you've seen some flags as well out there. It's flag season in Montreal.
1: It really is. And I mean, like, it's time to celebrate. It's so beautiful. And even, and it's funny, I ran into someone and said, oh, it's too hot today. And I said, remember January. It's minus gazillion in January.
0: You put a minus in front of the temperature.
1: Yeah. So I take it just to, you know, take off a little bit, you know, your long pants and put on some sandals, and you'll feel much better. And find a misting station if necessary. If you're about biking is very popular today. The roads were not that popular. It was actually a very nice situation on the roads. Even now, to this moment, not that bad. Even on Highway 13, Laurentian, I'd say on the northbound side of Laurentian, that is pretty busy all the way up to Saint-Adèle. I haven't gone as far as Tremblant yet. I'll check that for you.
0: Yeah, very good.
1: I figure, why not? I can use the cameras and just enjoy and, you know,
0: taking the view.
1: Yes. Yes, I do that. And I figure a lot of people will be heading to Quebec City. Don't forget, there's road work everywhere around Quebec. So if you're taking off on a road trip, there will be lots of times where you should be using multiple situations to figure it out. Every phone in the car should be on some kind of device, some kind of GPS. Like, I think the more the merrier. I think they should all be loud as possible, too.
0: To give you clear directions.
1: Yes.
0: You're right, Lita. I mean,
1: with
0: it's the Festival d'été de Québec. So Quebec City is a popular destination as it is already in general, but this weekend, even more so.
1: And using the tunnel, just to remind people if they're coming into town that our tunnel has been under construction, will be under construction. And we'll actually have some relief coming up in the fall, by the way. I thought I better let you know that La Fontaine Tunnel will be opening an extra lane in the fall. But right now, we're looking at a 35-minute delay down to the South Shore, down to Boucherville. So if that's your destination, count on a slowdown. But even inbound is very busy from Boucherville right through to Hochelaga. And tonight, that will be one of our closures. So La Fontaine Tunnel, both directions, and until tomorrow morning at 8 a.m. And we'll talk about the Met, by the way. We will talk a lot about the Met today, just so that you're, that everyone you know and your sister, your aunt, your uncle, your grandparents.
0: Pass it along.
1: Yes. Everybody needs to know. So don't forget, call a friend. Listen to us. Just, we have to tell everyone.
0: Yeah, partial closure of the Metropolitan eastbound. So, Lita, you will keep reminding us and giving us the details throughout the show.
1: From Côte-de-Liesse to Laurentian.
0: There you go. Côte-de-Liesse to Laurentian. That is not a small stretch. I believe that is a 4-kilometer stretch of road, and it's going to be repaved and therefore closed this weekend. Transport Quebec already bracing itself for a lot of congestion in that area. So if you can, use public transit. It is the way to go. It's working well today.
1: Mm-hmm. It is.
0: So that is good news. We'll keep our fingers crossed that that continues. Mostly cloudy skies right now. Lita, I know you said, some people you know said, oh, it's too hot. I kind of like this weather. 27 degrees. It's not humid today. I don't really have much of a humidex to tell you about. It's a little breezy as well. So I love this weather for the month of July.
1: Yeah.
0: Absolutely. A few clouds tonight. A low of 15. Very comfortable for sleeping. 15 is seasonal for this time of year. And then tomorrow, nice weekend ahead, sunny with a high of 27, not too humid either. Sunday, it warms up to 29 degrees with more sunny skies. And then on Monday, this is where we crank up the humidity a little bit. Monday and Tuesday, highs in the low 30s, 32, 33 degrees by Tuesday. So Tuesday, it starts to get a little bit more sticky, if you will, not as fun. And we are expecting higher humidex values by next week. But this weekend should be bright, blue skies, and drier conditions. Well, right now it is 3:11. Thank you so much for joining us here on Let's Go. And there is, we have visitors.

0: in town here, and they will be at the Bell Center tonight. The WNBA's first Canadian franchise, the Toronto Tempo, are in town. They're playing two regular season games right here in Montreal. So they're going to be facing off against the Dallas Wings tonight at 7:30. And then there's another game on Sunday. That one's an afternoon game at 3 p.m. They'll be playing against the New York Liberties. Now, this is the fourth Canadian city the WNBA will make a visit to after hosting a preseason game. That one was in Edmonton in 2024. And then there was a regular season game in 2025 in Vancouver. So this is very exciting for Montreal fans here. And joining us now, we have a former basketball player born and raised in Montreal, and she is attending tonight's game. Jennifer Mathurin, good afternoon. Welcome to the show.
1: Hi, how are you?
0: I'm doing well. How are you? How are you feeling ahead of this game tonight?
1: I'm super excited. The little girl in me screaming.
0: What is she screaming about?
1: Like, I can't wait to see the team. I can't wait to see Canada's team. And I can't wait to see that it's females, you know, on the floor.
0: The idea here is to really just pack in the fans, fill the arena. Do you think we can get 20,000 plus fans in there tonight?
1: I think so. I think Montreal is seeing an increase in basketball lovers. You know, we have a lot more players playing from a younger age now. We have a lot of players playing professionally, you know, such as myself. I have a couple friends who played overseas, played in the league. My brother plays basketball as well. So it's just been, you know, a joy to see like that blowing up. But I think everyone's going to show up tonight. Yeah.
0: Yeah, people maybe recognize the name Mathurin. I'm sure many people do, saying, okay, is that Montreal's own Mathurin? Yes, yes, it is. Tell me a little bit more in terms of what it means to you, Jennifer, just having a women's team play tonight in Montreal and to see a Canadian team play here.
1: Yeah, well, for me, it just means a lot because, you know, growing up, my idols and mentors were male players. You know, I used to look up to Kevin Garnett because I used to think I want to be like him when I grow up. And now I'm really excited to see that the young girls can identify to female players that look like them, that I've grown in the country as well. You know, we're very fortunate to have Kia Nurse play on the team, but we have other players like Marina Mabry, who's first time All-Star this year, and she's doing amazing. So those are like direct mentors and role models for our girls.
0: Jennifer, I know you're now based in Indianapolis. Are you an Indiana Fever fan?
1: Yeah, so I was no longer now because of Tempo. We actually moved. Ben's not a Pacer anymore. But yeah, I used to go to all the Fever games, all the WNBA games, and now I try to go to as many Tempo games as possible.
0: Okay, there you go. A change of allegiance.
1: Yeah, pretty much.
0: It happens when there's a Canadian team in the mix, right?
1: Yeah, exactly.
0: Yeah. Jennifer, you know, in terms of just what the scene is, because, you know, you're based in the States, the crowds, you know, in terms of just the enthusiasm for women's basketball, do you think here in Canada, I mean, is it a matter of time before we see a Montreal team or more teams here in Canada?
1: Yeah, I think so. I think it's already started with the men. You know, there's a couple of G League teams that are being played in Montreal already. We have the Tempo in town. I think there's interest. They're coming back, you know, for years and years. But I think Montreal is a great place. They have great infrastructures to host a team, whether that is, you know, a men's team or a women's team. We have the Alliance doing a great job. The Tundra doing a good job, too. Hopefully, we'll get more female representation in Montreal. But, yeah, I can see it in the future for sure.
0: Do you feel that the pressure's on tonight and Sunday? It's kind of like a litmus test saying, okay, I hope we fill the seats here, because do you think maybe the higher ups may be watching to see if this could be a market for a viable team?
1: I think honestly, everyone kind of knows, especially in the basketball community, this is a market team. Like, I think that we have great potential for sure. To answer your question deeply, I think that maybe, yeah, people are looking to see, are people actually going to show up? Are they going to, you know, instead of going, because I know on Sunday the Rose are playing, maybe they're going to see, are people going more to see the soccer instead of basketball? Maybe all these questions, I personally can't answer them, and I'm frankly biased. yeah.
0: Yeah, for sure. You know, basketball first, right? Right, Jennifer?
1: Exactly. Yeah, basketball first.
0: What do you think the energy will be like tonight at the Bell Center?
1: I think the energy is going to be electric. It's going to be awesome. Personally, you know, I'm the founder and president of the Mathurin Family Foundation, and

0: We have an initiative with the Temple. We have a couple girls coming and playing 3-on-3 at the Bell Center tomorrow. And all those girls are actually in attendance tonight with their families. And everyone's so excited. We've been getting a lot of text messages and emails. They're so excited for the game tonight. I know in the basketball community, people are excited as well. So I think it's going to be such a fun environment.
1: Oh, sounds like it's a basketball weekend all set up for them with a game tonight and then some activities tomorrow as well. And then capping it off with another game on Sunday against New York. Jennifer Mathurin, enjoy the weekend. Thank you so much for your time.
0: Thanks for having me.
1: Jennifer Mathurin, former basketball player from Montreal, the Toronto Tempo. It's Canada's only women's team playing in Montreal. They have a couple of regular season games, one tonight against Dallas, and then they're playing the New York Liberties on Sunday.

0: is brand new music from the Rolling Stones. It's from the band's latest album called Foreign Tongues. It's officially out today, and this one is called Back in Your Life. Let's go to Lita for a look at the roads and transit.
1: And it's busier now on the 20, and that's because we have another problem, and that's around First Avenue. Every time we have a problem on that stretch, it really backs up right through the Turcotte interchange and onto the 15 in the northbound direction. But 15 south, I just took a quick peek at that. It's, I guess, the usual, but it's from De La Vérendrye. It shouldn't be the usual, though. I'd like to change that, make it free and clear for you, but it is not busy right down to Nuns Island. But the great news is that REM working well.
0: Well, it's summer in the city. That means festival season is here. It's vibrant and kicking and a taste of the Caribbean. It is now underway at the Old Port. And I know, tough assignment today, but that's where we find our own Duke.

0: He's taking in the sunshine, 27 degrees. He's hanging out at the Old Port of Montreal for a Taste of the Caribbean and Rise Reggae Festival. Duke, good afternoon.
1: Good afternoon, Sabrina. You know, I'm at the Old Port of Montreal.
0: Oh, we are having trouble hearing. Duke, we hear the music, though. The music is going full on, so you can already tell what an atmosphere there at the Old Port with lots of live musical events taking place. In fact, I believe someone just took to the stage right now as well. I know some shows were set up at 3 o'clock. They will continue as well throughout the afternoon, so there's lots to check out. Let's

0: connect with Duke here. Hey, Duke.
1: How you doing, Sabrina? We have Chloe on stage not too far from us. That's probably all the bass and the music that was driving us out. And she's going to join us at 5 o'clock along with Natasha Marie. The sights and sounds here this year's Taste of the Caribbean and the Rise Montreal Reggae Fest is out of this world. Now, you know, Sabrina, I eat one meal a day, and I'm not due to eat until I get off the air later. But, you know, the smell of jerk chicken, all the different Latin food that's here is making it very, very tempting. And guess what? We have a surprise. We're going to be joined by Lorraine LeBlanc in a minute, who's one of the coordinators for this show every year. But I'm here with the headliner this year, reggae superstar, has toured around the world. And he's going to be with us for the next few minutes. And he's going to get some rest because he's going to tear it up tomorrow night. Because tomorrow night is Jamaican night. Dwayne Stevenson, thank you so much for joining me.
2: Yeah, thank you very much for having me. It's a pleasure being here.
1: I got to ask you, what do you make of a festival like this, which not only incorporates, let's say, Jamaican culture, or let's say the carnival culture of Trinidad, but takes in all the various different sights, colors, and sounds of the Caribbean?
2: You know, basically it's like, you know, Pan-American, pretty much Pan-Caribbean slash. First thing you notice is the food.
1: The food.
2: Yeah, we can't miss the food. It's absolutely fabulous. The different smells, sights, just being around. And then you notice the colors. The colors are absolutely beautiful. That kind of ties the whole thing with the food. Next, of course, is the different sounds that you'll hear as you go along, you know.
1: Are you enjoying the Haitian compa right now? That's what y'all's on club.
2: Yeah, man. Listen, I've been enjoying it so far from she came on stage. She's been impeccable thus far and looking forward to more. Because, you know, our cultures just around the whole region is so beautiful, man.
1: That's Dwayne Stevenson headlining tomorrow night for Jamaica Night. He's going to come back to us in a minute. First, I want to speak to Lorraine LeBlanc, who takes on the monumental task of running this madhouse every year. And I say madhouse in a good way because there's so much happening. There seems to be a new contingent this year. Today is Latin night, and I'm seeing a lot more vendors from around South America and a lot of food. How did that all come about?
3: Well, I think it was important as Taste of the Caribbean that we represent everything from the Caribbean. Sometimes people forget that we have English, French, and Spanish in the Caribbean. So adding that element was extremely important to us. And we're happy that they answered the call and that they're here.
1: Now, has the added element of having the Rise Reggae Fest, so Taste of the Caribbean is always free. There's entertainment there as well. But then there's the Rise Reggae Fest, which is a paid entrance. And it's like $30, I think, a day or something like that. Has there been any confusion with people thinking it's all one? Well, it is kind of all one, but it's like a separate thing.
3: For sure. I think that once we introduce something new, there's a lot of awareness and communication that has to be done. So we really made an effort to let people know that the festival is free. We have international artists this year, and that's why there's a small bill between $10 and $40 at the door to see Dwayne Stevenson from Jamaica and on Sunday, Allison Hines. And tonight we have DJ Camilo, who's coming from New York from Hot 97.
1: What else is new this year as well at Taste of the Caribbean?
3: Well, we have the Soccer Fiesta. Right now we have a live watch party.
1: I'm watching people watching the game right there.
3: Exactly, and that's really new, and we're really proud of that. To have the quarterfinals during the dates of the festival and to be able to host a watch party for everyone, it's really incredible. And so we have the game today. We have two tomorrow, and then we'll be closing it off. And there's those soccer games happening on site. There's, of course, food. There's drinks. There's so much to learn, so people come on down.
1: There was a little bit of rain yesterday. Might have caught a few people off guard, but from what I'm told, people are still coming out.
3: People sat and watched the soccer game in the rain.
1: Don't even hide from the rain for soccer, do they?
3: They don't hide for soccer. Well, it's the Caribbean feel, right? So rain or shine, we have performances. People were dancing under the rain. It's really the feel of the Caribbean, and we're really proud of that.
1: Lorraine LeBlanc, you're doing a fantastic job. It's great. The smells are very strong for me since I can't eat before 6 p.m. I'm going to try and resist the temptation. Thank you so much.
3: My pleasure. Thank you so much for being here.
1: Dwayne Stevenson headlining tomorrow night. What a career. This man has sort of been the heir apparent of Bob Marley in terms of the concept of always doing positive music based on love, unity, unification of black people and unification of people all over the world. Every time we hear one of your songs, it just rains of everything optimistic and positive. What's your main motivation for your music?
2: I think that this is what music is supposed to represent. I mean, there are many different forms of music throughout the world, and everything has its place and in its time. But reggae music has always been known as the conscience music of the world, something that, as it suggests, push, you know, optimism, hope, and just inclusion for everyone. And that's what I say. So I want my music to represent the essence of what the true form of reggae is, and that's what I've always been trying to do.
1: Outside of spirituality and culture, love is also one of the most basic essence. Is the basic essence of life. The love song is what you're really, really noted for. We're going to hear Fool for You. Talk to us about that track.

0: that track is off the first album that made me, you know, known, which is From August On album. And since then, I must say, it's only been growing throughout. Every year it seems to be getting bigger and bigger throughout certain regions, especially in the Central American areas down to South America. You know, it's amazing how music is, you know what I mean? But as you suggested, you know, romance is a part of life, you know. And we can't act as if it's not important to people, because it is.
1: Most songs are about love or broken heart, right?
0: Listen, Lionel Richie, which is one of the greatest writers of all time, said that the recipe for him, his success in music, has always been love.
1: The great Dwayne Stevenson headlines tomorrow night, Jamaica Night, right here on the stage, Rise Montreal. Sabrina, it's quite the party. The sun is out, tons of people here. We lucked out. Dwayne just happened to come by and take in the sights and sounds, got something to eat, and we were lucky to join by this year's big star. We're actually going to hear his track, Fool For You. I'm going to move somewhere a little bit further from the stage on our next hit at 5 o'clock so you can hear us a little bit better.
2: Fantastic, Duke. Thank you so much. Let's hear some Dwayne Stevenson. Thanks, Duke. We'll chat later.
1: Thank you.

0: Taste of the Caribbean. We'll connect with Duke after 5 o'clock. He's spending the afternoon there right now, Lita. I don't know, almost feels like the Caribbean here today. It's sunny. I like seeing these blue skies. What's happening on the roads, though?
1: Pretty busy right now. We do have an issue on the 136 in the westbound direction just around Rose de Lima. It is an accident off to the right-hand side. The good news is that it is about to be removed, and the person is being helped.
0: This is Let's Go. Your news is next.
2: This is CBC News. Good afternoon. It's 3:30. I'm Simon Nakaneshny with your CBC News from Montreal. An 18-year-old man appeared in court today in Sherbrooke, charged with second-degree murder in the death of his mother. Officers were called to a home on Lettery Street to respond to a fight that broke out late last night. There they found a 41-year-old woman with serious injuries. She was pronounced dead in hospital. Police today confirmed the victim is the man's mother. They say a young minor is also injured. A key drop-off point for those who depend on collecting bottles and cans for money in Montreal will have to move. Every day, tens of thousands of recyclables get deposited at the Valoriste Cooperative near Barrie-UQAM Metro, but the building that houses it has been sold. Julie Israel has the details.
3: 60,000 containers a day we do. So a million a month.
4: Le Valoriste manager David Lima says having the co-op here keeps the neighborhood clean. Every day, dozens of people who collect recyclables for money drop their hauls off here.
3: I cannot imagine downtown without this place, how containers would be everywhere. So if this place does not exist, I don't know what's going to happen. You know,
4: the co-op operates.

0: instead of an old bus terminal previously owned by the city of Montreal. But now that the building has been sold, the plan is to turn it all into housing.
1: We'll have to move by October, which is basically tomorrow.
0: Karine Projean is the co-director of Les Valoristes. She says many people depend on this depot, whether for income or for a sense of community, and that no alternative exists for the sheer volume of refundables they receive.
1: It's not a regular depot in the sense where you're focused on the transactional. I mean, there's really the human side of it.
0: Les Valoristes is now looking for a new location with a lot of room for sorting and storage, something that won't be easy to come by. Julia Israel, CBC News, Montreal.
2: On the South Shore, parents are still feeling rattled after an SUV crashed into a daycare in Brossard today. Fortunately, there were no injuries. 61 children were evacuated after a vehicle ran into the front of Au Pied de l'Échelle CPE on Rome Boulevard. Longueuil police say a 60-year-old woman accidentally slammed into the building just after 10 o'clock. They say they'll meet with her to get her account of what happened. The city's fire service will inspect the structural integrity of the building, and the daycare remains closed for the rest of the day. In Rimouski, the city is facing pressure from the federal government to clean up its river and fast. Runoff from an old landfill has been leaking into the water for decades and is now looking at an estimated $40 million bill to fix the problem. Anshul Sharma reports.
3: The landfill dates back to the 1980s. Leachate, or garbage juice, has been flowing into nearby Rimouski River for years, even after the site was closed in 2005. Rimouski Mayor Guy Caron says standards were different back then.
4: And unfortunately, we're paying for it today.
3: Literally. The cleanup could cost city taxpayers an estimated $40 million. Money, Caron says, could have gone to other needs.
4: One big project that we had that we've been working for like 4 years, 5 years, is to transform a big parking downtown into a public park.
3: But money isn't the only concern. Clichel Saint-Louis is a chemist and professor at the Université du Québec à Rimouski. He's been studying the contaminants in the river. He says they found metals like arsenic, lead, iron, and manganese at levels that could be dangerous for the river's aquatic life. The city has hired an engineering firm to build a barrier to prevent runoff from entering the river, but work won't start until 2028. Until then, Saint Louis says it's probably a good idea for residents to avoid swimming in the river, too. Anshul Sharma, CBC News, Montreal.
2: Some cultural institutions in Quebec are said to get a major cash injection from the provincial and federal governments.
5: Cultural infrastructures like theaters and libraries, but also making sure that we can invest in infrastructure that are linked to sports, tourism, and also community infrastructure.
2: Canada's Industry Minister Mélanie Joly in Montreal today announcing a joint investment of $196 million to shore up cultural infrastructure in the province. The first three organizations to benefit from the funding were also announced. They are Montreal's Théâtre Denise Pelletier, the Germaine-Gavremont Library in Laval, and the Musée Pop in Trois-Rivières. They'll each get $1 million to modernize equipment, infrastructure, and improve accessibility. Another $21 million from Ottawa will go to fund Indigenous-led projects. And there are competing visions when it comes to the City of Montreal's latest plans for the Namur Hippodrome sector. This week, the borough greenlit four condo buildings and a sports complex near the former Blue Bonnets site. But critics say the project doesn't meet the area's housing needs, especially for families and low-income tenants. Rowan Kennedy has that story.
6: The site is currently industrial lots south of Namur Metro. Four towers, 1,200 rental units are slated for construction. The project will also include a $50 million municipal sports and leisure complex. City Councillor Sonny Moroz says it's a long time coming.
7: Huge glaring needs we have in Côte-des-Neiges, which is indoor sports recreational space, especially for basketball in the winter.
6: The borough says social and affordable housing in the project will be subject to funding from other levels of government. Opposition Projet Montréal is taking aim at that, and the plan to make half the units one-bedroom apartments. City Councillor Émilie Brière says that doesn't leave enough space for families.
8: A bunch of new condos is not going to be sufficient to really provide solutions for the most vulnerable.
6: The first tower is expected to go up by 2029, with the others to follow, but only if it clears an important step. Consultations on the project are planned for August. Rowan Kennedy, CBC News, Montreal.
2: And that was the CBC News.

0: Thank you very much, Simon Akinesny from the CBC Montreal Newsroom. I'm Sabrina Marindola. Lita Polson is here from the Let's Go Traffic Center.
1: Great to be here.
0: It's great to have
1: especially
0: you.
1: Especially the day after a bird nerd score.
0: Yes. Sweet. So, Simon, I know you were away for a little bit. You're doing very well.
1: I think Suda helped me.
0: Suda helped you. You got it right yesterday.
1: Barely, but just very close.
0: You kept going back and forth. Yeah. Yesterday's bird was the American crow. We play the call of the bird.
1: Myself.
0: Yeah, you were trying to play all these mind games, and you thought, I think it's a crow, and therefore I will say it's not a crow. I'm going to say raven.
1: That's it.
0: And then I think it's a grackle, and crow is too easy. And then in the end, you landed back on crow. I don't know if Lita swayed you.
2: I don't know. I mean, I should have gone with seagull and just lowered my... How are our scores?
0: So you are both at 50%.
2: That's good.
0: We've been playing for 6 weeks now, mm-hmm. and you got 3 out of 6.
1: That's pretty
0: very
1: good.
0: Impressive.
2: Blake played for me for 2 weeks.
0: And he got it right, one of the two.
2: Okay, got it. Thank
1: so
2: you.
1: He's in so. The average. The thing is, I sometimes ask for help.
0: Yes, you do.
1: On these. I had messaged the person that I asked for help from, usually, and...
0: Were they listening?
1: That person was listening, but they weren't near their phone.
0: Oh, so couldn't text you back.
1: After it was all over, they messaged me like, yeah, obviously it's a crow or something like that. I can't remember exactly what it was. But it was kind of like, yeah, that's so... Anyway, I almost outsmarted myself, but I did manage to get it in the end.
0: Yeah, see, it's all strategy. And I feel, Simon, a couple of times, even for Word Nerd, when you switched went against your gut, it never works out for you.
1: I know,
0: it's
1: but
0: like, go with your gut.
1: I'm trying to, like, read into your reaction
0: Me?
1: To my guess.
0: Oh.
1: And it's so hard. I will say that it
0: He's
1: could seem like an advantage from the listeners.
0: Because we're in the same room.
1: Right.
0: We all see each other.
2: Exactly. See, I don't see you guys. I'm not that close.
1: So. That's right. But Sabrina's just ice cold, so got nothing.
2: Poker face.
0: Yeah, I don't know if that's a vice or a virtue. But anyway, I'm really trying to keep it even for everyone.
1: Totally.
0: And our listeners do quite well.
1: Excellent
0: so,
1: work.
0: All right, Simon, we'll chat in an hour.
1: Talk to you soon.
0: That is Simon Akinesny from the newsroom. Let's go to Lita, who is not poker face about the roads. Lita, I can tell right away when you're
2: it's
0: looking
2: true.
0: At a camera and there's a problem.
2: It's
0: you
2: true.
0: Have your head in your hands.
2: That's why you do the clues. I don't. I mean, I just give it all away. I can't even hold it. When there's something I want to tell you later on in the show, I can't. I can't hold it.
0: You blurt it out.
2: I do. And I have to blurt right now about the Metropolitan. And I also have to blurt the fact that a lot of people call this the 40, but I just refer to between the DeCary Interchange and the Anjou Interchange. We call that the Metropolitan and fondly known as the Met. But big problem on the westbound side. And if you want me to call it the 40 every now and then, I will. But at VO, right-hand lane, a problem causing a delay. And that's where you're slowing in that area. But you know what? It's not that bad today. The 136, well, there we have a patch of a problem at Rose de Lima. Still an accident. They haven't towed it out of the way. It should be gone soon, I promise you. And to carry south, or if you want, I'll call it the 15 also. Just at Vizina, there is apparently an accident. I only see one car, but they're calling that an accident. So beware, it's busy right through the interchange.
0: Okay, Lita, thank you very much. It is 3:40. There is a big game on right now. If you know fans of Spain or fans of Belgium, well, they're busy right now. Don't call them for the next 2 hours because Spain takes on Belgium. They're about 40 minutes in right now. The score is 1-0 for Spain. World Cup fever continues here in the city. Fans are taking in all the action, the goals, the red and yellow cards, the heartbreaks, and the celebrations. Now, one Montrealer has gone to 3 World Cup games to capture it all with his camera. Joey Franco is a Montreal freelance journalist and photographer, and he is covering the FIFA World Cup tournament for Quebec Soccer Magazine. That is the oldest soccer publication in the province. And Joey Franco, so he is back home in Montreal for now. He's on standby to see if he can make it to the final World Cup game, which is happening next Sunday. So in the meantime, he's here live in studio. Joey, good afternoon. Welcome back to the show.
3: Thanks for having me back.
0: It's nice to see you again. What is an assignment like this like for a photographer like you?
3: I mean, getting to the stadium is the first challenge. So it's been a bit tricky this World Cup.
0: Last time
3: around.
0: Thinking logistics right off.

0: to that.
1: Yeah,
0: even so, before you get to the beautiful game.
1: Exactly. Mm. So last time around, everything was condensed into one city.
0: Because you were covering Qatar as well for the men's team.
1: Right.
0: Yeah.
1: So in Qatar, all the stadiums were within 1 hour of each other. So logistically, it was very easy to get around. This time around, three countries. You can have
0: three big countries.
1: Three big countries. So logistically, 16 host cities. So very difficult to get around for a lot of the photographers. So you need to plan everything well in advance. So that's the first challenge, knowing which games you want to attend. Obviously, the home opener for Canada was a big one that I needed to be at. So Toronto, that was great.
0: That was historic, right? You have Canada playing at home here with the home crowd. Mm-hmm. What was the ambience like at that game?
1: Ambience was amazing. They scored their first ever World Cup point, which was historic on home soil, which was incredible. So it was amazing to be there to capture all the emotions. The fans were, you know, ecstatic. We couldn't get the win. We came close, but the following game was the actual win. So that allowed us to get through. But yeah, it was great. I mean, Toronto is one of my favorite cities. So it was great to be there. It was surreal to have a, you know, World Cup on home soil. I would have never imagine
0: yeah,
1: that.
0: Exactly. And that moment, as a photographer, are you capturing the emotion of the players? Are you capturing the emotion of the fan? How do you capture the vibe in the stadium?
1: Yeah, I mean, a bit of both. I look at it as an event. So it's not only about the game or the action of play. A lot of my photographers are very much portraits. So it's not only about the action or the goals or the scoring. So I try to get those in-between moments of like just a player standing still. I like those types of shots. But of course, the fans. Fans are, you know, they have their get-ups and costumes. So it's very vibrant, very colorful. So you want to get those emotions as well.
0: Yeah, and fan reactions. I mean, when you're into it and you're in a game, there's no filter. I mean, your face is doing what your face is doing and you're just letting it all out there.
1: Yeah, exactly. Especially for the South American fans. I mean, I find they're the most colorful, the most passionate. So it was great shooting the Brazil game last Sunday. That was, they lost, unfortunately.
0: That was in New York.
1: That was in New York.
0: Toronto, New York.
1: Exactly. So that was incredible because of the fans. Just, you know, Brazil is a, you know, soccer is a religion in Brazil. So that comes across when you look at the fans. So photographing them, photographing the emotions, that was incredible as well.
0: You also covered Portugal and Croatia.
1: That's right.
0: Also in Toronto.
1: Also in Toronto.
0: Yeah.
1: Yeah.
0: Is there any moment that stood out for you in terms of covering those games live in person?
1: I mean, you're always looking to, again, get the action, get the crowd. So there's a lot going on. It's only, the game's only 2 hours. So you want to do as much as possible within the 2 hours. Portugal, of course, you have some big name players like Ronaldo, Brazil, you know, Neymar, Norway. You want to try to get those players as much as possible. So you're focusing on the stars, you're focusing on the play, you're focusing on the fan reaction, you're focusing on the, you know, the stadium and the overall ambiance. There was a opening ceremony in Toronto for the opening game. So you want to capture that as well. So there is a lot going on and you're just trying to like make sure you capture as much as possible. It's a big stadium. You could only be in one spot at a given time. So it's hard to capture everything. So especially the goals. I mean, you could only be in one place at a certain time. It's a big field. You want to make sure you choose the right side of the field. It's always a coin toss. I seem to be unlucky getting on the wrong side of the field.
0: Oh, you're on the wrong side of where the goal is going?
1: Yeah, usually like the past two World Cups, I'm always choosing the wrong side. So my average is like below 500, like way below. So that's why I don't gamble.
0: That's luck of the draw, though. That's just where you're situated.
1: But despite that, I still manage to get as much as I can.
0: So given, I mean, sports photography is a whole other category just in terms of photography in itself, because you're following something that is moving so fast. So like how many photos are you taking within one game, for example, a 90-minute game, let's say?
1: Yeah, so within a 90-minute game, I mean, we're lucky to have these incredible cameras that keep getting faster and faster every year. I mean, the frame rates are just incredible right now. So I'd have to say for Portugal, it's probably the game that I photographed the most. I took in a 2 hour game, I would say over 8,000 frames.
0: 8,000 frames.
1: Yeah. But that's exceptional. Usually I average between 2,000 and 3,000 per game in a 90-minute game.
0: And then you have to go through those.
1: Exactly. You have to go through those. I mean, a lot of them are very similar. You're shooting maybe 20, 30 frames per second at certain times. So you're just discarding 90% of what you shot.
0: Right.
1: But it's really the difference between having maybe a player blink or have their eyes open, getting just closer to the ball, because these are just split-second moments that the naked eye can't even notice. I mean, I'm shooting at 1/2,000th of a second.
0: Wow.
1: So the human eye can't even notice the

0: what a good photograph is. I know what a good composition. I know what I'm looking for. And a lot of times it's just, is the person like blinking here or not? Are they that much closer to the ball? So obviously you want to get the moment where the foot is touching the ball. I mean, that's probably the best type of shot. So it's little
1: so
0: differences.
1: It's pretty clear cut for you.
0: Yeah,
1: I mean, the shots
0: overall, there's not that much difference between maybe 10 or 15 shots, but those little subtleties, so that's what I'm looking at the end.
1: You also shoot a lot of Grand Prix.
0: Mm-hmm.
1: Does one lend itself? Do you have a preference or a penchant for one versus another?
0: I mean, to give you an idea,
1: Grand Prix's
0: fast, but I probably shoot more images in a 2-hour game than a 4-day Grand Prix weekend.
1: Really?
0: Yeah. Basically because the car doesn't change at all once it's on track.
1: Yeah, and so there's no facial expression. You can't see the driver.
0: Exactly, unless they're out of the car and you're doing portraits, so that's a bit different. But when you're shooting the actual car on the track, you know they're coming around every minute and a half. It's the exact same car. It's the exact same type of turn. So you don't need to really photograph it so many times. Once you have the shot, you have the shot. With soccer, it's different. It's a human sport. It's humans interacting with each other, tackling, running. So you want to capture as much of it as possible. So there is quite a bit of difference between both, I would say.
1: Yeah. And Joey, when you're at these games, I mean, just take away the photographer hat for a second, but as a sports fan, what was this experience like for you? I know you're not there as a fan. You're there. You're working. You're on the job, and you're snapping 8,000 photos in one game. Yeah. But how did you feel as a soccer enthusiast being there?
0: I mean, it is work, but at the end of the day, I feel very lucky to be there. I read that something like 90% of media applicants were denied for this World Cup. So I am fortunate to be one of the few that has accreditation granted, thanks to the magazine as well. Like you said, it's the oldest, the first magazine in Quebec. So there's a lot of history there, 49 years, 50 years next year. So that's great heritage there. Great owners that I get along with, and they gave me this opportunity to really be there. Frank Depatie, the new owner, just incredible belief in what I do. So I have to thank them first of all, because I'm sure there's plenty of other photographers that would want to be in my place. So I'm extremely fortunate as a photographer, but also a fan, because I did grow up watching World Cups. My first World Cup experience was as an 8-year-old, actually in Italy, when Italy went to the final against Brazil and unfortunately lost.
1: Shootouts.
0: In shootouts.
1: I was in Italy for that World Cup as well.
0: Yeah.
1: It was a heartbreaker.
0: Yeah, it was heartbreaking. I was 8 years old. I cried the next day. And that was in the US, so it kind of came full circle now, back in the United States for a final. Being there on the field with all these champions from, I shared the field with the Mbappes and the Ronaldos and the Messis of the world. So extremely fortunate to be around other photographers. I mean, the best in the world. And I follow these people. My Instagram is inundated with all these amazing images. You're kind of looking at what they're doing and try to maybe replicate, and maybe they bring something to the table that I didn't notice before. So it's always fun to
1: learn from each other.
0: Something we weren't able to do maybe, 10 or 15 years ago. Now that social media is out there, we're able to really learn from our colleagues, and there's some amazing photographers out there. It's a learning experience. So I'm there as a fan, but also as a professional, as a colleague of other photographers. So it's just a great experience being there, being part of like the ambiance, and pinch myself every time, so I'm very fortunate.
1: Joey, well, thank you so much for coming by to tell us about it. And I guess you're waiting for news to know if you get the go-ahead, the green light to attend that final. Your application is in. You're waiting for the okay from the FIFA folks to make it to that final.
0: Yeah, obviously it's the most televised and watched event on planet Earth. Everybody wants to be there, so the demand is high. So I'm just hoping to get the opportunity to do so. If not, I mean, I'll just watch it at home, everybody else, and enjoy it as a fan. If I'm there, it's a bonus for me. It'll be a once in a lifetime experience that I'll treasure forever. Either way, I'm sure it'll be a great game, and we'll enjoy it.
1: Joey Franco, thank you so much for this.
0: Pleasure.
1: Fingers crossed for your application to go through for next Sunday's finale for the World Cup tournament. Joey Franco, Montreal freelance journalist and photographer. Let's go to Lita for an update on the roads.
2: Still working on an accident on the 136 in the westbound direction. That's right around Rose de Lima. It's off to the right-hand side. Should be gone in the next 5 minutes.

0: Okay, you know who that is. Do I have to tell you who that is? Global phenomena. Yes, that is Angine de Poitrine. The song is called Matasiklek. Their meteoric rise continues, and more news for them, more accolades coming their way. Their album titled Volume 2 made it on the Polaris shortlist. So will they be crowned Polaris winners? Well, we'll have to wait until September to find out. That will be revealed on September the 22nd. Were you one of the people in that giant crowd at the Jazz Fest watching Angine de Poitrine? Let me know. If so, I'd love to hear from you. And what was that show like? I only saw excerpts online and little videos. I was not there in person. What a crowd size, though. You can text me 514-566-9066. Paul McGowan joins us now from the CBC Business Desk. Paul, have you heard of Angine de Poitrine?
1: I have not, Sabrina.
0: Okay.
1: But,
0: it's coming your way. Yes.
1: Is that the song to check out?
0: I would say you have to watch videos of them because it's
1: really?
0: A whole look and it is a whole
1: aura.
0: It's a whole thing. It's the look and the way they play and they kind of break music rules. And all that sound is just from two guys.
1: You know, my guess was going to be that it was somebody with a looping pedal. So, but like, interesting that it's just two people.
0: Yeah, there are elements of that involved. Yes, there are looping pedals. But check out a video and we'll chat next hour.
1: Okay,
0: Paul.
1: Yeah.
0: Okay, let's get to the business news of the day, Paul, with the newest numbers. These are the numbers out for June. So what did we see last month for the jobs numbers?
1: Well, the headline here is that the Canadian economy added 18,000 jobs, pushed the unemployment rate down to a six-month low of 6.5%. And as you can maybe guess, there is good news and bad news in those numbers. The bad news is that most of those 18,000 jobs are part-time work. And if you look specifically at goods producing sectors like manufacturing, the economy actually shed 43,000 of those jobs. But those part-time jobs are good news for students who are seeking summer employment. Youth aged 15 to 24 were responsible for 33,000 of the new jobs in June. And Doug Porter, chief economist at BMO Financial Group, says that overall, the jobs report is encouraging.
2: It's kind of a big deal that, you know, the unemployment rate, not just for young people, but more broadly, has come down over the past year. A lot of the headlines in recent months and even in the past year have been how much the Canadian economy is struggling. You know, there was even talk, of course, a little bit more than a month ago about a so-called technical recession. Well, this is a really strange technical recession to have the unemployment rate dropping over the last year.
1: Porter did say that youth unemployment is still on the high side. It's sitting at 12.7%, but that is well down from this time last year.
0: Okay, now, Paul, let's go to retail here because a Canadian clothing company had a stellar first quarter.
1: Yeah, stellar is a good word for what Aritzia did in the first quarter. The Vancouver-based company doubled its profits in Q1 over the same period last year. They also boosted their sales forecasts for the rest of this year. And it is worth noting that part of this boom for the company comes from U.S. expansion. Its U.S. sales accounted for 2/3 of their first quarter revenue. But their sales in Canada are up by 25%. And retail analyst Bruce Winder

0: says that Aritzia is doing just about everything right.
1: If you think about sort of an Olympic performer, this would be like a string of tens in terms of their quarter. I think their product is fantastic. They got it right. They got their inventory numbers right. They've got their price points right. They got their marketing right. They got the in-store experience right. They've got their omni-channel and online capability right. I don't think there's much they're doing that's wrong. I think almost everything is right now like a 10 out of 10.
0: Now, the other thing that Winder pointed to was that Aritzia has been laser focused on their sweet spot, which he describes as affordable luxury. And so where fast fashion at a lower price point can be more fickle and subject to changing consumer tastes, Aritzia seems to have found a more enduring appeal. And they also have less competition for that segment of the market.
2: Yeah, you know, I speak to a lot of people and a lot of people I know, I'd say... Yes, younger than I am, but they love Aritzia. It's all Aritzia all the time. So, okay, Paul, thank you so much for this. We're going to chat in the next hour, and you're going to tell us about a classic childhood toy. It's making a comeback, maybe for a different target market. So we'll talk about that. And, Paul, I will just inform you, by the way, you got Bird Nerd correct.
0: Oh,
2: it was the crow.
0: Wow.
2: The American crow.
0: I have at least two people in my life who will be very proud of me.
2: Bravo, bravo. Well done. A first time player and first time win for Paul. Okay, Paul, thanks very much, and we'll chat in an hour.
0: Sounds good. Thanks, Sabrina.
2: Okay, that is Paul McGowan from the CBC Business Desk, who I assigned him homework. I sent him a video of Angine de Poitrine. We'll see if he has time to check that out. Lita, let's get a look at the roads.
3: Oh, that was an amazing song. Right now, as you make your way up north, we do have delays, and that's on the 15, especially around the 640-40 interchange, and that's near the Charlemagne area where we have another accident just now being reported.
2: Nice day in Montreal. Not as humid today compared to yesterday. Mostly cloudy, 27 degrees. Tomorrow, sunny with a high of 27. We're back after the news.
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8: Imagine performing one of your very favorite songs in front of the person who wrote it. Alison Russo will tell you about playing both sides now in front of the legendary Joni Mitchell, an artist she describes as intergenerational.
9: From CBC News, The World This Hour, I'm Kaz Bovin. Manitoba will be sending $500 cash advances to residents who've applied for flood relief. Communities in the province's west have been hit hard by torrential rainfall over the past month, with floods washing out roads and soaking basements. Manitoba Premier Wab Kanu says they're answering the calls for relief.
10: We've received 1,800 applications for help from individuals in the flood-affected areas. Now, to these 1,800 of our fellow Manitobans, we have our finance department and EMO working through the weekend to put money into your hand.
9: The province has faced criticism from some residents in flood-affected areas who say help has not come quick enough. Canoe says Manitoba will match all flood relief donations to the Canadian Red Cross, starting with initial $15 million. An Ontario judge has sentenced a British man to 3.5 years in prison for manslaughter. Robert Evans Jr. pleaded guilty in the death of a restaurant owner in the city of Owen Sound. Philip Lee Shannock reports on the community's reaction.
11: Doesn't bring Sharif back for his family, for his daughter, for anybody in the community.
12: Owen Sound Mayor Ian Boddy says still the community is glad the case is over. Justice Christopher Chorney sentenced Robert Evans Jr. to 42 months in jail, as recommended by the Crown and Defense, saying his swift flight from the country reflects that he knew how serious what he had done was. 25-year-old Evans Jr. admitted he punched Sharif Rahman, who fell, struck his head, and died in hospital. The restaurant owner had confronted Evans Jr., his father, and uncle when the three left without paying. They were arrested in the UK and brought back to Canada. Boddy says he hopes Rahman's generosity guides the community.
11: I hope we all learn something.

0: from him. I hope we all carry forward that caring for each other.
1: Evans Jr.'s father and uncle were both sentenced to 21 months each as accessories after the fact. Philip Leshanock, CBC News, Toronto.
2: Statistics Canada says the economy added about 18,000 new jobs last month. That's enough to move the unemployment rate down 1/10 of a point to 6.5%. The report shows jobs numbers increased for youth but declined for those 55 and over. British police have arrested a 26-year-old man in connection with the alleged murder of a former UK cabinet minister. Anne Widdecombe served as Conservative Prime Minister John Major's employment minister in the mid-1990s and later joined the Reform UK party. Deputy Chief Constable Matt Longman gave details on the circumstances of her death.
3: Officers were called to Miss Widdecombe's home at Haytor by the ambulance service on Thursday, the 9th of July. 78-year-old Miss Widdecombe was located deceased within the property. She has sustained serious injuries.
2: Longman says the killing is not being treated as an act of terrorism and there's no evidence it was politically motivated. He also did not say whether the suspect and Widdecombe knew each other. Wildfires in southern Spain have left at least 12 people dead and more missing. As Anna Cunningham tells us, it's happening in an area popular with foreign tourists.
4: Hundreds of emergency responders and military personnel joined firefighters on the ground and in the air in the Los Gallardos region. The wildfire started late Thursday and in less than 24 hours burned through 7,900 hectares. Racing across the dry forests and scrubland, destroying houses in its path and claiming lives. We are facing a tragedy, says Juan Manuel Moreno Bonilla, head of Andalusia's regional government. The majority of victims are believed to be foreign nationals. In one small village, four bodies were found in a burned-out right-hand drive car. They're believed to be British. Spain and other European nations are in a third heat wave. In places, temperatures are exceeding 40 degrees. And now there are fears that controlling this fire could become more complex if the wind shifts direction. Anna Cunningham, CBC News, London.
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5: Hi, good afternoon. I'm Sabrina Marindola, and welcome to the Friday edition of Let's Go, the second hour of the show. Coming up, we're going to switch gears and go from soccer to talking tennis, because this is the news Montreal tennis fans have been waiting for as the National Bank Open has unveiled its lineup of tennis pros who are coming to town next month. The tournament's director will join us on the show. That's coming up soon this hour in about 15 minutes from now. Also coming up, an organization for people who collect cans for cash is in a state of emergency. This is according to its co-director. The group desperately searching for a new office space, and time is ticking for them to find that space. So we'll talk about why they're in this time crunch and what they are looking for in a new space. That's coming up in the next few minutes as well. Of course, lots of music. Let's do it. Let's go.

0: afternoon commute. Lita, you know, every Friday, yes. I always wonder, are people heading to the townships? Are they heading to the Laurentians? Are people just trying to get out of the city? And maybe people are headed to Quebec because there's the Festival d'été de Québec as well. So I'm wondering what you see on your maps.
1: Well, certainly if they are police, you know, the La Fontaine Tunnel is probably one of the favorite routes that people use to take to get to Quebec City. It zips you right onto the 20, but people are not using that as much anymore. So guiding you along the 15 to the Champlain Bridge to take the 30 will also add some time to your trip to get to the 20, if that's your route. Some other people take the 40 if you enjoy that. But we had that incident, remember, just before the news. I mentioned problem at the 640-40 interchange. That's in the Charlemagne area. That's after the Charles de Gaulle Bridge. That takes you into the wonderful scenic 40 that will also take you to Quebec City, take you to, oh, and Trois-Rivières too. A lot of people are heading there just to visit relatives. Okay, my aunt is. So

0: just and she loves that drive.
1: She counts as people. Yes. And, you know, yes, she is one of the many people.
0: She's lovely. If she'd stay out of reserve bus lanes, it would all be perfect, okay? But right now, through the Trois-Rivières area, it is nice. And I do want to mention that if you are heading into Quebec, 20 over the Pierre-Laporte Bridge is very congested. I'm noticing a lot of traffic in the Quebec City area around festival season and festival time, but also if you're heading to Drummondville, a lot of traffic too at the intersection getting off the 20 into Drummondville. Could it be maybe a stop off just before on your way to Quebec City? A lot of people do just that too. But if you're heading into town, we have problems for the Jacques-Cartier Bridge. We have a problem on the Montreal side. A lot of that is because of the Delormier construction. So people have to have extra patience in that area. Heading over to the South Shore, on the other hand, reasonable for the Jacques-Cartier Bridge once you're past the Papineau Point and onto the bridge itself. It's all good. Remember, fireworks this weekend, Sunday closures, bike routes, and the route itself, of course, and that's 7:45. Everything gets going. They just begin the closures, by the way. They start driving over it and they slow everyone down. And that in itself is a fun experience, by the way.
1: They start gradually putting the cone out. Three lanes become two, becomes one.
0: Yes.
1: And then before you know it, it's totally blocked off. So that's all around the Jacques-Cartier Bridge, Lita, right?
0: You're 132 as well. You're not allowed to park.
1: Yeah.
0: And you're not, and Notre Dame, you're not allowed to park in that area. 136, the access ramps close down too. And as a matter of fact, I was just studying the Sunday closures, and the 136, the Ville-Marie Tunnel access ramps closed, and that's until the next morning.
1: Okay.
0: So Monday morning. So that could be a problem for you.
1: Public transit. That's what I say. That'll be headache free if you do that. Sunday, by the way, the country performing for the fireworks, competing, I should say, in the competition is Italy. The theme, Echoes of Fire, Sicilian Symphony.
0: Nice.
1: So that's something you can do on Sunday. The weather is looking perfect for a fireworks show. Tonight, just a few clouds, 15 degrees. And then this weekend, nice and bright, not as humid either. Saturday, 26 with mainly sunny skies. UV index will be 7 or high. And then on Sunday, we'll make it up to 29 degrees on Sunday with sunny skies. The sunny streak continues all of next week, Monday, Tuesday, Wednesday, and Thursday. The hottest days, though, are the beginning of the week, Monday and Tuesday, looking at highs of around 32 or 33 degrees. Then we're back in the mid-20s, which is normal for this time of year. Well, right now it's 4:09. Thank you so much for your company here on Let's Go. And we're going to head towards downtown Montreal because a group that helps turn cans into cash says that it is in a state of emergency. This group is called the Co-op Les Valoristes. And this is an organization that since 2020 has been based in a building on the corner of Barrie and de Maisonneuve. It's just near Barrie-UQAM metro station. That will soon change, though. The city of Montreal has given the group notice to move by the end of October this year. So they only have a few months left in this space. The city says it needs that land to make space for a new housing project. And the Co-op Les Valoristes is now appealing to the public to find a new long-term home. Karine Projean is the co-director of Co-op Les Valoristes, and she joins me now live on the line. Karine, good afternoon. Welcome back to the show.
2: Thank you, Sabrina. Good afternoon. Thank you for having me back.
1: Karine, tell me, what's the mood right now at the co-op?
2: Well, to be honest, right now, we're super busy in any case. This is our ice season. Summer is always the busiest moment of the year with all the festivals and everything that's going on in Montreal. So I would say that the mood is generally about that. But also, yes, we are in a state, as you said, of emergency. And we are stressed because we have no idea what's going to happen after Halloween, basically.
1: So the idea here is you really have until October, the end of October, to find a new place. The city of Montreal says this arrangement for your current location, that this was always temporary. Knowing that this was always temporary, that there was going to be a day when you would have to leave, how does that affect how you operate over the years?
2: It's been, yeah, exactly. As if in French we say an épée de Damocles. I don't know what's the saying in English, but like, yeah, that we can't really be home in a way.

0: because we know that we have to move eventually, but we were still hoping that we could be staying at the same location for a little while because it's so well placed, right? It's so well located. So yeah, we were just hoping.
1: Yeah, the sword of, I believe it's Damocles in English, but just always having that sword over you, never knowing when it's going to strike. In what ways does this specific space right now, the space you're in, how does it meet the needs of the people who come to use your services?
0: Well, the fact that it's, as you said, located at Berri-UQAM makes it that it's really central, right? So it's close for the people who work in Centre-Sud. So all the Valoristes who work in Centre-Sud, but also the ones that work in the Plateau, Hochelaga, everything like close to festival place and everything. So it's really helpful for them. Now we have looked into other locations. To be honest, it's been a year that we have been looking and inquiring and checking into new projects and trying to find a good location like this one. But it's really hard because, to be honest, like we do receive thousands of containers every day. We have to welcome the people. We have to have the space for that to be able to store those containers. So yeah, our location is great as it is central, like I said, but it's also, like on the first floor. So this is amazing as well.
1: Yeah, you don't want to be bringing up bags of cans up three or four flights of stairs, for example. You could imagine that might keep, make people hesitant to come bring cans.
0: Exactly. And some people do come by bike as well with, they have trailers on their bikes and they have like tens of bags of cans that they bring to be able to be reimbursed. That's huge.
1: Have you, Karin, checked out any spaces already? Do you have an idea of what's out there, what's available and what could fit your needs?
0: Yeah, well, I mean, we have looked, to be honest, in Centre-Sud, the most spaces that we see that are, for rent right now are our second or third floor or office spaces. So they're way too small anyways. They're not on the right floor. So it's very hard for that. We have looked, further east as well. We're trying to expand kind of our territory, but most of Valoristes come by foot. So we would really like to be able to pursue, our mission with them who are our members as well. As a co-op, we have to be, to offer our services to our members, right?
1: Yeah, tell me a little bit about some of those members and your clientele. Who are some of these Valoristes who are coming to you for the bottle or the can recuperation?
0: Of course. So the Valoristes are really people who do that for different reasons, for once. So a lot of them, mostly, I would say, are men, mostly are aged 50 and more. We see more and more people coming from immigration. We see different types of Valoristes. Some of them are doing the job to be able to avoid homelessness, for instance, to be able to pay their rent, to pay, little extras at the end of the month or at the end of the year. So there's no real portrait, I would say, of the Valoristes. And or binner, if you want to call it this way too.
1: How much money do you see people walk out with once they bring in their bottles and cans?
0: It depends. It depends so much. I see some people, that would come like 2-3 times the same day because they work kind of the night shift and then they continue. So it really depends. Some of them will bring for $20, other will bring for $10, other for $60, and some or way more than that, but those mostly will collect for a little while and then bring it all.
1: Yeah. Karin, it sounds like for you, if it's not on the first floor, that's a deal breaker. And it looks like you're looking in other neighborhoods. Do you have kind of a perimeter in your mind? Because like you said, for people to find you and still use you, you want to stay as central as possible. What would be your kind of dream spot here, given that you do have to leave the Berri location?

0: Well, as central as possible, as you just said, and basement could do it as well, you know, if there was a ramp, for instance. So the people that are, I'm sorry, bringing stuff with bikes and everything could bring it this way. But yeah, anything that is kind of close to the central. So Hochelaga, like I said, Plateau, things like that would be great.
1: Karine, what's the plan here? You have a few months to go. What happens if you don't find another spot by October?
0: Well, we hope that we won't have to close. You know, we do have perhaps a little possibility exterior. but as you know, fall and winter in Montreal. So we don't know. We really, really hope that we won't have to close. You know, it's been since the pandemic, so since 2020, that we were at this location. And before that, we used to be only seasonal.
1: So only in summer.
0: So we hope to be able, exactly. Yeah. So we hope to be able to continue to support our members and all the valoristes that come to our depot all year long, because that's definitely a need. We see it, like we see the numbers.
1: Yeah. Karine Projean, thank you so much for taking the time to speak with us today, and we will keep following this story. Best of luck in finding a new location.
0: Thank you very much. Thank you, Sabrina.
1: That is Karine Projean, co-director of Co-op Les Valoristes. Now, the City of Montreal told Radio-Canada in a statement that the co-op knew this location at Barrie-UQAM was temporary from the start, and that the city knows that the search for a new low-cost site is a significant challenge. The statement also says that this type of space needed by Co-op Les Valoristes in the Ville-Marie Borough is extremely rare, and that the city and the borough have devoted a lot of time, energy, help and resources to supporting this organization in the past. It's 4:19. Let's go to Lita for a look at the roads and transit. And Lita, I saw a lot of cyclists out today.
2: Oh,
1: the
2: I
1: bike
2: know.
1: Paths were busy. This is nice cycling weather because it's not too humid. It is hot though, 27 degrees, but not too humid.
2: But it's summer and we're just going to, we're going to soak it all up. And we did get a text from Colin and Rosemont about the Camillien Oud, and they did close it for some work. Of course, they were doing roadway work, making it a little more comfortable for people. But they've extended the closure until Tuesday at 5 a.m. So just a heads up, you can still get there by Remembrance Road. So the other portion of it, that's by Côte-des-Neiges side rather than Montréal Park. And if you are currently at this point heading towards the Laurentians, maybe, the Laurentian is very busy from the 440 on and off right up to the 50 at this point. Still pretty good, though, heading through the Saint-Jérôme area.
1: Okay, Lita, thank you so much. Well, Montreal tennis fans will be able to see the world's number one this summer. The Montreal, the National Bank Open just unveiled its lineup, and it features some of the biggest tennis stars. We know that, for example, Yannick Sinner, he's coming to Montreal to play. Novak Djokovic will be here. Local favorite, I can't wait to hear how loud the roar will be for our own Félix Auger-Aliassime. Carlos Alcaraz, meanwhile, from Spain, that is one notable name missing. He is currently recovering from a wrist injury. Now, the tournament starts here in Jerry Park, the National Bank Open, on August the 1st. It goes on until the 13th. And joining us now is the tournament director of the National Bank Open in Montreal, Valérie Tétrault. Valérie, good afternoon. Thanks so much for coming back on the show.
3: Good afternoon, Sabrina. Thank you for having me.
1: 71 of the ATP Tour's top 72 players are coming to Montreal. They've agreed to join the tournament. How are you feeling about this list?
3: I have to say pretty good. Pretty excited about the upcoming tournament this summer. Of course, you mentioned it. We would have loved to be able to welcome Carlos Alcaraz, but we knew that it was going to be tight. He's been out for a little while now. He's missed the French Open. He's just missed also Wimbledon. But I think obviously we have many, many big stars. And there's a lot of depth as well in this list, meaning that, you know, even in the early rounds, I think we can expect some

0: very high level being played at IG Stadium.
1: Now, you know, you mentioned, for example, Carlos Alcaraz, he's injured. Are you nervously watching in these weeks? Because, I mean, you know, we don't wish this upon anyone, but there is time for players to pull out. Sometimes it's for injuries. Sometimes they decide they want to rest ahead of the U.S. Open. How nervous are you that we might lose some of these stars right before August the 1st?
0: Thank you for asking this question, because as much as I love Wimbledon, I also hate Wimbledon for that exact reason. We know that grass is always a surface that can be a little bit tricky because it gets slippery. And so it's not rare to see some players get injured. Of course, we saw that happen with our very own Vicky Mboko a few weeks ago. And so, yes, I am always a little bit nervous, and I'm quite relieved, I want to say, when Wimbledon ends.
1: So, Valérie, what was it like? I wish I could watch a match with you. Maybe we could watch side by side, because then I'm wondering, what were you going through? What were you feeling when you see Félix Auger-Aliassime play 5 hours and 15 minutes against Djokovic this week, the longest quarterfinal in Wimbledon history?
0: I was so impressed with Félix, and of course, you know, I understand that he was disappointed after, because he came so close to winning this match. But you know, when you have a chance to play against a legend of our sport like Novak Djokovic is on center court at Wimbledon in a quarterfinal match for a spot against Jannik Sinner in the semifinals, I mean, it doesn't really get bigger than that in terms of moment. And I think, you know, he really raised his level. And for Novak to say that this was probably one of the best matches that he's had the chance to play at Wimbledon, that says a lot, because he's played a lot of big matches, and we all remember some of them. And so that's where, to me, it was so special to see you know, an athlete who grew up playing on our courts in Montreal play that type of matches that we're going to remember for a very long time, and have now an actual record at Wimbledon in terms of the length of a match for a quarterfinal match. And so I'm really hoping, obviously, that he can take that confidence and that momentum into our event when he comes in a couple weeks in Montreal, because as you mentioned it, I do think that center court is going to get pretty loud the first time he's going to walk on court.
1: I think so too. I think he will get a very warm welcome here for sure. Valérie, can you take us behind the scenes a little bit and just take us through the logistics of what's involved? So I assume Félix for sure gets center court, right? Is that like a non-negotiable? And how do you decide who plays where and just the timings of it all? I mean, how complex is this whole operation logistically?
0: It's a pretty complex process. We have several meetings with the ATP staff every day, really, to try and build the schedule for the following day. But of course, when you look at you know, the big names, there are some names where it's an easy decision. Félix being one of them, Jannik Sinner being another one of them. But of course, then after, sometimes it depends a little bit of, you know, the crowd, the market, who that player is playing against. You know, I'll take an example, and Gaël Monfils right now is quite far in the ranking, but we know this is the last time that he's going to be playing in Montreal. He's retiring at the end of this season. Mm. He wanted to play here one more time, and we know the love story between him and Montreal. So to me, you know, we'll have to give him, of course, center court. So I think we're going to have to take some tough decisions, because like we said, there's a lot of great players who will be here. But that means also that there's going to be some great action even on the outside courts. And so for those people who maybe don't have a ticket to center court, but do have a ground pass, well, I think it's going to be worth it as well.
1: So for people who will be attending, I mean, this runs from August the 1st to August the 13th, I believe. What should they keep in mind?
0: They should keep in mind that there is really something for everyone when you come to the National Bank Open. And so I do know that there's probably people listening to us right now that have never necessarily watched a whole tennis match before. But we really try to make sure that we're more than just a tennis tournament, that, you know, we

0: Put a great experience in terms of our offering on the grounds, and hopefully people can come and discover a new sport and get the vibe and experience what it's like to come live the National Bank Open.
1: Valérie Tétrault, thank you so much for your time. And for you, are you there every day for the whole 14 days?
0: Every hour, almost.
1: Every hour, no doubt. I don't doubt it at all. Valérie Tétrault, thank you so much. And have a great rest of the month. And I'm sure as of August 1st, it'll be hard to reach you, but enjoy it.
0: Thank you so much. Talk to you soon.
1: Yes, we'll talk soon. That is Valérie Tétrault, Tournament Director of the National Bank Open in Montreal. The lineup is out here, so we know who's coming to town. This year, it's the men in Montreal. The women are playing in Toronto. We alternate every year with Toronto. And this year in Montreal, Jannik Sinner, Novak Djokovic, and of course, our very own local boy, Félix Auger-Aliassime, who just had quite the run there in Wimbledon. And we'll see how he does with the fans on his side here in Montreal. Though I do feel the Wimbledon crowd was on his side, too. When he left that court after those 5 hours and 15 minutes, the crowd at Wimbledon gave him a standing ovation as he walked off. So some pretty exciting tennis ahead in our city coming up next month. Let's go to Leadoff for a look at the roads in transit.
2: I've got to look at the Met. I've got to look around the Saint-Michel area because there is a problem in the right-hand lane at Saint-Michel in the eastbound side. Eastbound will be closed this weekend. We'll talk more about that later. We'll also talk about the REM and its late opening for tomorrow and Sunday. Right now it's working very well. And in Saint-Constant along the 30 westbound, just around the 15, another stalled vehicle, and that one is in the right-hand lane.

0: is partly cloudy in Montreal, and taking a look at my weather map here, it's 28 in downtown Montreal. Trudeau Airport's reporting 27. In the Laurentians, I see 25 degrees in St. Adèle. It's 24 in Morin Heights. On the South Shore, 27 in Brossard, 29 in Varennes, and in the Eastern Townships, it's 27 in Bromont and Cowansville. Now, tonight, down to 15 degrees. Just a few clouds, and then tomorrow, sunshine, and sunshine for Sunday as well. Highs of 26 on Saturday, 29 on Sunday. News is next.
1: This is CBC News. Good afternoon. It's 4:30. I'm Simon Nakaneshny with your CBC News from Montreal. Well, flu season isn't the only time in Quebec that emergency rooms are overcrowded. Doctors say the past few weeks have been extremely busy at ERs across the province. As Paula Day and Perez reports, some emergency rooms in Montreal are operating at more than 200% capacity.
2: About a week ago, Efraim Lopez went into the emergency at the MUHC's Royal Victoria Hospital with a swollen hand.
3: I have a cyst, and I thought the cyst was like pressing on my nerve, pressing on my tendons, and I was like swallowing the whole hand. So I didn't know what was going on, so I came to the ER.
2: He didn't leave the hospital until 22 hours later. Quebec's Association of ER Doctors says the spike visits is due to several factors. For one, the summer season means more medical staff are on vacation, leaving patients with fewer options if they need to see a doctor. Also, people are feeling the effects of the heat, which can exacerbate symptoms for those with chronic illnesses. Spokesperson Dr. Judy Morris says some issues aren't new.
4: If the ED is filled with patients waiting for beds, waiting for long-term care, whether waiting for mental health resources, the kind of care that we need to provide to the acute care patients is not focused on them and is kind of spread thin.
2: Santé Québec says emergency rooms have had more than 9,000 visits per day this week, similar to the same period last year. It says efforts are focused on avoiding service breaks and collaborating closely with hospitals and other health centers. Paula Diane Perez, CBC News, Montreal.
1: In Sherbrooke, an 18-year-old man is facing a second-degree murder charge in the death of his mother. Ramesh Atai appeared in court this afternoon by video conference. He's accused of killing his 41-year-old mother, Yasemin Atai, at a residence on La Laitière Street. Police say they were called to the

0: the scene last night after neighbors reported hearing a dispute in the house. They say a young minor is also injured, but their life is not in danger. Ataye is also facing two other assault charges. He will be back in court on Monday to say whether or not he will ask for bail. Parents on the South Shore of Montreal are still feeling rattled yet grateful today. This morning, an SUV crashed into a daycare in Brossard. Fortunately, there were no injuries. 61 children and 15 staff members, though, were evacuated after the vehicle hit the front of Au Pied de l'Échelle, a CPE on Rome Boulevard. Longueuil police say a woman in her 60s accidentally slammed into the building just after 10 o'clock. Sam Ben Said said he felt overwhelmed when he heard what happened and rushed to go pick up his daughter.
1: J'étais un petit peu bouleversé et que j'ai la première réaction c'était juste de prendre la voiture puis aller directement à la garderie voir si ma fille va bien.
0: He says he went straight there to make sure that she was okay. The city's fire service will inspect the building to make sure it's structurally sound and the daycare remains closed for the rest of the day. The opposition at City Hall in Montreal says a housing project near the old Blue Bonnet site doesn't meet the area's needs. Côte des Neiges NDG approved a plan to build 1,200 rental apartments close to Namur Metro this week. It says any social and affordable units will need to be funded by other levels of government. Projet Montréal's city councillor Émilie Brière says not enough units are suited for families.
2: The project that is presented has a proportion of family-sized units of only 10%. This is the bare minimum. Only one sentence mentioned the possibility that subject to funding, there might be a portion of affordable housing.
0: The first residents are slated to move in by 2029. Plans for the site also include a $50 million sports and leisure complex. Public consultations are scheduled next month. Drivers on Route 148 in Mirabel will notice a speed reduction put in place this week. Two people were killed in a crash on Monday on a stretch of road where locals have long called for stricter safety measures. With four deaths in 3 months, some residents say just slowing traffic doesn't go far enough. Andy Bennett has more.
3: C'est inacceptable.
4: Sylvie Lefebvre lost a friend in a car accident on the 148. It's partly why she launched a petition in June imploring the Quebec government to implement stronger safety measures.
3: Il y a des enfants, il y a des mères, des pères.
4: Lefebvre says it's unacceptable that children and mothers and fathers are losing their lives on this stretch of highway. The petition, which has garnered over 2,500 signatures, asks for either stop signs or traffic lights at a few major intersections, allowing drivers to turn safely onto the busy roadway. Louis-André Bertrand, a spokesperson for the Transport Ministry, says the problematic intersections are being redesigned, but there are no final decisions or timeline for the implementation.
5: So we know that they won't be roundabouts, but what they could be, the addition of traffic lights, or it could be a new configuration.
4: Bertrand says in the short term, the speed limit is being reduced from 80 kilometers an hour to 70 kilometers an hour. For Lefebvre, the delay to make real change is alarming.
3: Je crois que c'est alarmant de donner un délai. Ça fait déjà 4 décès qu'il y a en 3 mois.
4: She says after 4 deaths in 3 months, how many lives need to be lost before the new redesign is implemented? Andy Bennett, CBC News, Piedmont.
0: And events to commemorate the 50th anniversary of the Montreal Olympics are ramping up. And today, the two people who lit the 1976 Olympic cauldron made an appearance at the airport. Stéphane Préfontaine and Sandra James Henderson were 16 and 15, respectively, when they carried the torch into the stadium. Today, they held the flame at the Montreal airport as the O of Montreal at the airport was replaced with the 1976 Olympic logo. And that was the CBC News.
6: Thank you very much, Simon Akineshny from the CBC Montreal Newsroom. Simon, you were just talking about the Olympics. It's a big anniversary.
0: Huge.
6: In Montreal. We are celebrating 50 years since the games were held here at the Big O. We were host of the Summer Games in 1976. Earlier this week, I was at the MEM, the Centre des Mémoires Montréalaises Museum. It's a great museum.
0: I want to go there. I haven't been.
6: Yeah, you should definitely go. I was there for a story that I'm going to bring on the show a little later. So stay tuned for that.
0: I've been for work like 10 years ago, but yeah, I'd like to go again.
6: So they have a whole section where it's all Olympic memorabilia, if you will. And I snapped a few photos there. So you kind of have the... I guess they were leather at the time. Looks like a briefcase, but it's kind of the gym bag that I guess they gave to the athletes with the Olympic logo.
0: Oh,
6: it says Canada 1970.

0: 1986 with a red maple leaf on it. The bag is navy blue and white. And there's just a lot of great stuff that you got to see from the Olympics. And then on my way out, I looked behind me at the main entrance of the door, and I found a big CBC logo. It's not our logo. It's just, it's the letters CBC in yellow and red hanging right above the entrance. So
1: really?
0: I have to ask where they got this from. They were closing, so they were ushering me out. But I saw it on my way out, and there is some CBC stuff there as well at the MEM. So
1: yeah,
0: a pretty interesting museum going down memory lane, and you get to see just all of the old nostalgic things, old dépanneur signs and old logos. It was really fascinating.
1: I love the just sort of urban history of Montreal. That's that you're showing me a dépanneur a casse-croûte sign, which just is like very,
0: very retro,
1: incredibly emblematic. Yeah. And you know, with the Olympics to the 50th, like I'm often around there, around the Olympic Park. And it's really interesting because they have, of course, the plaques of all the athletes that won the medals. And it's just really interesting to look at those plaques and see all the events and see all the countries. Some of the countries' names have changed, obviously, and some of the athletes are very famous. Some of the athletes are sort of, you know, you haven't heard of them. I'm sure they may have been famous, but it's incredible in a way when you see that, you know, somebody like Nadia Comăneci, like,
0: yes.
1: I mean, she is still
0: got her perfect 10,
1: an absolute legend there.
0: They're actually holding an event, and I'm trying to find the exact date. And so it looks like that this grand anniversary show is happening on August the 1st, because August the 1st is when Nadia Comăneci scored her perfect 10, becoming the first ever gymnast to score a perfect 10. And that event inspired a whole generation of parents to name their child Nadia. So what they're doing is they're getting anyone born in 1976 or 1977 named Nadia after the gymnast to come together. And there's going to be a Nadia gathering for this 50th anniversary.
1: Cool.
0: Yeah, there you go. People who name their children Nadia in her honor, and they will get to meet Nadia Comăneci, because she will be coming to Montreal for this event. So pretty special memories.
1: Absolutely.
0: And, you know, I've interviewed Nadia here on the show before, Nadia Comăneci, and she remembers quite vividly. And it's funny to hear her tell it, because she says, I was 14 years old. I didn't even feel the pressure. I just did what I had fun doing.
1: And it shows when you watch the video. It is absolutely like
0: stress-free.
1: That teenage view of just like, well, I'm just doing it.
0: Yeah, I'm just here, so might as well have fun and not even think beyond that. So that was really enlightening. So we'll see her here in Montreal. You might run into her into the streets of Montreal in the next few weeks. Simon,
2: okay,
0: we'll chat in an hour. Simon Akinesheny from the newsroom. Lita,
2: yes,
0: over to you. Let's get a look at the roads and transit.
2: I'm just looking at everything and thinking about how it's not too bad on DeCary. We normally, well, you know, it is Friday, and patterns change in the summertime, but it's sluggish, but it's steady on DeCary North. Imagine me saying that. It's not darn DeCary. It's delightful DeCary right now, working well from right through to the DeCary interchange. And if you are taking the 40 in the eastbound direction, it is sluggish but steady from Côte-de-Liesse through the DeCary interchange to Laurentian, the exact portion that will be closed starting tonight at 11:30, and people are already avoiding it because it's not that busy. But there is a stalled car, and even that's not slowing things too much. It's around the DeCary interchange. And if you're heading northbound on Laurentian, busy but steady from the 440 past the 640, past Blainville, and right up to the 50. And then it works very well if you're heading up to Mont-Tremblant.
0: Well, if you have been following international political news this week, you may have seen the story, and maybe you saw him say it live at the NATO summit this week. U.S. President Donald Trump said he felt tremendous love from the other leaders at this week's NATO summit. But behind the scenes, tensions have been growing between the U.S. and other NATO allies. There is a two-part series investigation out by the Wall Street Journal, and this two-part series really details the growing rift between the historical ties, and it also details how Canada's Prime Minister, Mark Carney, has been able to navigate those turbulent political waters. Drew Hinshaw is a senior reporter for the Wall Street Journal.

0: He co-authored the story with Joe Parkinson, who leads the Wall Street Journal's World Enterprise team. Drew, good afternoon. Welcome to the show.
1: Hey, thank you so much for having me on.
0: And Joe, good afternoon to you. Thank you so much for joining us as well.
2: It's great to be here.
0: What an article. I have to say, I could not take my eyeballs off it. I was the level of detail of the things you describe. Let's start off, I guess, with the comment that kind of sparked all this. You describe in this piece Trump's 51st state threats as lighting a fuse of unintended consequences, and that continues to burn. Can we get into that a little bit, Drew? Do you want to start us off?
1: Sure.
0: How so? How did this light the fuse?
1: I think that you've always had a debate in Europe. Let's focus on Europe for a moment. You've always had a debate over whether the U.S. is an unpredictable country, whether it's frustrated with NATO countries not doing more in military spending, or whether the U.S. is evolving into something a little bit more hostile towards Europe. And the 51st state thing, frankly, in Europe, it was a little bit treated like background noise or something weird, or it wasn't taken urgently. But obviously, of course, it led to Mark Carney becoming prime minister. And he, from his Bank of England years, had all of these contacts in Europe. He was texting from the very beginning Emmanuel Macron, who used to be a banker at Rothschild, Frederick Merz, German chancellor, used to work at BlackRock, Finland's Alexander Stubb, president of Finland, used to work at the European Investment Authority. He knew all of them. He was texting them. He was making his arguments. And I think what really validated his argument that the West needs to sort of build a new web of connections that isn't overly reliant on America was the January crisis in Greenland, when European countries sort of said, whoa, hold on a second. This is not just the U.S. being frustrated with us or being unpredictable. This is America directly threatening its allies' territory. And I think that sort of tipped the balance towards sort of the arguments that Carney's been making for more than a year now.
0: Joe, what was your perception throughout all this? And you do a very good job describing just some of these emergency meetings that were held. You describe a night in Brussels where it's midnight. Everyone has to leave their phones, in a box that can block any signal. And just these closed door meetings that the leaders later described as therapy sessions. It was like ranting and venting.
2: Yes. I think what we wanted to do was both to service the reader and, frankly, just for our own understanding of what's happening in an incredibly volatile world where the news seems to be increasing in terms of its intensity and tempo, and all of these changes are coming at us so fast and so much is being said on the surface. We wanted to try and find out what was really being said, not in scripted rhetoric between leaders, but in candid conversations in the rooms and the few moments where they can actually speak to each other and speak their mind. Now, the meeting that you're referring to, one of the rare meetings where European Council leaders, the heads of state of 27 European countries, go into a room, their phones are put into a Faraday signals blocking case, and there are no recordings, there's no written record of the conversations. They can actually speak to one another. That particular meeting came only 48 hours after the Greenland crisis peaked, and after the Davos meeting, where Mark Carney, of course, gave that very famous speech. And in that meeting, the leaders were able to, I think, try to digest and try to plot a path forward. Emmanuel Macron, the president of France, said to the other gathered leaders, this is a point of no return. There's no going back. The prime minister of Belgium said, if we continue on this road, we'll be a miserable slave of the United States. The Prime Minister of Denmark, who, of course, had been dealing with the threats to Greenland for the past 2 weeks, was in such a difficult state that she was being reassured by other leaders. And honestly, one of the European officials who was briefed on that call called the Canadian National Security Council the next day and described that particular meeting as a before and after moment. It was really the moment where things started to crystallize that perhaps the West was going to change and change fundamentally.
0: Yeah, you kind of describe in the article as well, this push and pull between the NATO leaders, but also some of the country's leaders as well. Do we stay in a loveless marriage? Do you not get a divorce? How do you kind of quell those turbulent waters? What was it like getting that information? Because as you say, there were no records of it. These were private, off-the-record meetings. What was it like getting your hands on those and speaking to sources?
1: It's taken us months to, we've talked to heads of

0: something, it's going through an American company. The data you use is held in America. You know, your phone, it's bouncing off an American satellite. When a European governments talk to each other, they're using, even their most sensitive conversations are going through Elon Musk's Starlink network, not to mention the weapon systems in Ukraine. And so it's very hard. You can't overnight replicate that or just kind of cut America out of it. It's why I think people compare it to a marriage. It's like, it's becoming really impossible. The emotions are very raw. The mistrust is very real. And yet it's not something that you can just walk. It's a divorce you can't afford.
1: The headline of the second part of this piece is called "The Canadian Who Steered Europe Away from the U.S." Through your research and in your investigation and writing this, I mean, how do you feel that that came to be? Because as you mentioned, Canada faces a bigger risk compared to other European countries when it comes to U.S. retaliation. We share the longest border. And like you mentioned, three quarters of our imports are from the U.S. So how is it that Carney became the leader of this movement to diversify away from the United States?
2: I think it's the views of unintended consequences that you mentioned in the first question. Clearly, the 51st state comments came at a time where the allies were all still digesting Trump 2.0. And the second Trump administration is different from the first in that Trump had surrounded himself not with bureaucrats, but with loyalists, and was moving very, very quickly, I think. And people were still trying to process what was going on. And one Canadian official said to us, when it came to foreign policy and geopolitics, the first grenade that went off exploded in our face. In Canada's face. That was the 51st state comments. That was, no one was quite sure in the US whether to take that as something flippant. But in Canada, of course, it felt extremely real. And as we reveal in the story, the intelligence reports coming in showed the gravity of that threat. And so I think Mark Carney not only was carried to power on the backlash to those threats, but it's this kind of amazing agency of history that Mark Carney was also an official when he was at the Bank of England that had done much more than most of the other Western leaders to think about how the global economy and global security was too dependent on one hub, and one hub meaning the US and the US dollar. He'd already done a lot of thinking about this and the risks that were kind of contained in that. And so you had all of a sudden a prime minister who was elevated to power because, in his view, I think, of those risks. And he was able to start articulating an idea to mitigate those risks. And that idea has evolved over the last 18 months. And I think what we've gone from in Europe is, to begin with, a consensus where they believe that flattering Trump and maybe, you know, not talking so much about the 51st state comments and other things that they found objectionable at the beginning was the right strategy. Now it really is kind of Mark Carney's, world, if you like. Certainly the European allies, Macron and others, have come much more into where Mark Carney is thinking, and he is developing these ideas. And just today he's published an op-ed with the Finnish president, Alexander Stubb, where they outline more kind of crystallizing this idea of how middle powers, how the Western alliance, if you like, can evolve their relationships to be secure and prosperous in this very, very fast changing world that we find ourselves in.
1: Yeah, going back to the flattery part that you mentioned, I mean, in the article, you call it flattery diplomacy. That was the school of thought a while ago. Now into Trump's second term, there seems to be some shifting there. There are many questions about, you know, should leaders just wait out Trump's term or is this the new normal with the U.S. going forward? Where do you think European leaders stand now, given that they're just all together with the NATO meeting as well?
0: Yeah, they're investing hundreds of billions of dollars on the assumption that they have to just assume that this is the new normal. They can't leave their security up to a relatively small number of voters in a swing state here or there. France has ordered 2.5 million of its civil servants to replace Microsoft Teams and Zoom with their own domestic French video conferencing services. Germany, France, the Netherlands, Belgium, they're all rolling out WhatsApp equivalents for their civil servants to use. American technology is being treated a little bit like Huawei technology was treated in Europe years ago. Germany's parliament is passing a law to make sure that contracts are more likely to go to European suppliers than the traditional American companies that have dominated the military industry. And this is all going to cost Europe. It's going to cost America. It's going to cost the whole NATO alliance. This is not cost free. But I think the consensus, I mean, we were speaking to the French deputy defense minister, and she was saying emphatically, if Biden came back tomorrow, it wouldn't change a thing. We just have to take this path now. And it's what Carney has been saying to these leaders, I think, for really since he came into power and possibly a little bit even before, and he's not the only one. French President Emmanuel Macron saw things this way for quite a long time, but I

0: think things like Greenland, the Iran war, Trump's anger at Europe for not opening the straits, it's just snowballed into this place where that's Europe is committed, I think, to a path of reducing its dependency on the U.S.
1: Yeah. So before we go, I'll ask both of you, how do you see the alliance now?
2: Troubled, I think. I don't want to get into maximalist predictions that, you know, a divorce, if we're going to continue the marriage metaphor, is imminent. This is a completely untested experiment that we're in, where you're trying to decouple some of the most integrated economies and military systems that the world has ever seen. So we have a parallel kind of world here. On the surface, everybody is making nice, and you saw that in the NATO summit, lots of warm words from the leader, but underneath, the plumbing is being rebuilt.
0: Yeah, it's like a duck that looks really calm on the surface of the water, but its feet are frantically paddling across. That's the metaphor one British official used with us. And I think it's right. And I think that you see in the UK, they're going to have a new prime minister coming in very soon. That Andy Burnham is already in touch with Macron and Carney, and they're talking about these ideas. So this is a big change, but it's not always apparent. And it's not kind of easy to simplify as a breakup or a divorce.
1: Yeah, well, it is a riveting read. Drew Hinshaw and Joe Parkinson, thank you so much for your time. Really appreciate it.
0: Thank you, too.
2: Thanks so much.
1: Drew Hinshaw and Joe Parkinson from the Wall Street Journal. They co-wrote that piece that is out. It is a two-part series investigation looking at the growing rift between the historical allies, the U.S., Canada, and the other NATO countries, the European countries as well. So it's an article you can check out on the Wall Street Journal. Let's go to Lita. She has some updates for you for this Friday commute,
3: yes.
1: Lita.
3: A few accidents to report, and they caused lengthy delays. 20 East, for example, the one on First Ave. It's involving a car, motorcycle, a lot of traffic in that area in both directions. Accident on the Metropolitan eastbound at Le Corder in the right-hand lane, and another one on the 640 East at Highway 13, and that one is in the left-hand lane.
1: Well, in the last hour, we played some Angine de Poitrine for you, and that was a big debut. That was his first time hearing Angine de Poitrine. Paul McGowan from the Business Desk, I know you had some time to check it out. What do you think? Because you have to watch Angine de Poitrine. Yeah. You can't just listen to it.
4: Yeah, no, you cannot. I was not expecting that at all. I'm glad I was in a good space to see that.
1: Yes.
4: Because it's a lot to take
1: you
4: in.
1: You have to be prepared.
4: A lot of cardboard, I'm assuming.
1: Exactly.
4: They're great, though. They're incredible.
1: Yeah, I think they call it microtonal, what they do. Anyway, they are all the rage. So now you know. So
4: now
1: apologies. It may now pop into your algorithm now because you've watched a video. Exactly. They've made the Polaris shortlist. So that's the news of the day for Angine de Poitrine. Paul, give us the news of the day for the business news here. Jobs numbers. We got the June jobs numbers. So what did we see last month here in Canada?
4: Well, the headline is that the Canadian economy added 18,000 jobs. It pushed the unemployment rate down to a six-month low of 6.5%. There is, though, some bad news in those numbers. Part of that is that those 18,000 jobs are mostly part-time work. And if you look specifically at goods-producing sectors like manufacturing, the economy actually shed 43,000 of those jobs. But the part-time jobs are good news for students seeking summer employment. Youth aged 15 to 24 were responsible for adding 33,000 jobs in June. And Doug Porter, chief economist at BMO Financial Group, says that overall the jobs report is encouraging.
5: It's kind of a big deal that, you know, the unemployment rate, not just for young people, but more broadly, has come down over the past year. A lot of the headlines in recent months and even in the past year have been how much the Canadian economy is struggling. You know, there was even talk, of course, a little bit more than a month ago about a so-called technical recession. Well, this is a really strange technical recession to have the unemployment rate dropping over the last year.
4: Porter did say that youth unemployment is still on the high side. It's sitting at 12.7%, but that is well down from this time last year.
1: Okay, let's end off here, Paul, on a story about a classic childhood toy. They're marketing it now to adults. Okay, I wonder if I will get on board with this. This is Blooms by Play-Doh. What's Blooms?
4: Blooms is, conceptually, it is very similar to Lego Botanicals. I'm not sure, Sabrina, if you've seen those. They're like buildable flower arrangements that are marketed to adults. The premise with the Lego product is that you can display them in your home because, of course, you know, God forbid you enjoy putting Lego

0: together just for the fun of it. But Blooms by Plato is sort of the same idea. It features all of the tools you need to create a bouquet of flowers out of Plato. That includes specialized tools. It includes a setting spray so that your flowers don't melt into puddles of colored dough, which of course would happen with regular Plato. It even includes a vase for display of your finished bouquet. The thing that I'm unsure about, Sabrina, is like regular Plato sort of smells like the inside of a cheap Halloween mask.
1: Yeah,
0: so I don't know about flowers that smell like that and not like roses or lilies.
1: Yeah, I wonder if it's scented or you get that Play-Doh smell. I mean,
0: yeah. That's the big question. But I mean, you don't really have to sell me on playing with Play-Doh. I get it. It's fun.
1: Yeah, I get it too. Very tactile and it's fun to play with. But I don't know about having it, up in my house in a vase. Like, will people think it's real?
0: Will they eat it? Yeah.
1: Yeah, the smell might turn them off, too. Like you say, that Play-Doh plasticky smell. Paul, thank you so much. Have a wonderful weekend, and we'll chat next week.
0: Sounds good. Thanks, Sabrina. Okay.
1: Paul McGowan from the CBC Business Desk. Lita?
2: Yes.
1: You've spent a lot of time playing with Play-Doh?
2: I did, actually, and I enjoyed it.
1: Yeah.
2: But I don't know if I'd enjoy it now. I could try, though, and maybe I would. We've got another problem on the 40 eastbound. It's a simple stall, but that's causing a problem. It's in the left-hand lane. I could fix it.
1: Okay, more traffic with Lita. We have big road closures coming up this weekend, so we'll get all the info. We're going to head to the Taste of the Caribbean Festival. Stay with us. It's next.
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7: I'm Stephanie Skanderas. Tonight, Manitoba battles devastating floods while Spain fights one of its deadliest wildfires on record. 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
8: From CBC News, The World This Hour, I'm Kaz Boivin. CBC News has confirmed that a deal has been reached to open the Gordie Howe Bridge. Traffic had been set to start rolling across the $6 billion cross-border link between Windsor, Ontario and Detroit, Michigan early last month. But the June ceremony was called off because of opposition from the Trump administration. Now, Michigan Republican Senate candidate Mike Rogers says disagreements have been resolved, and sources have confirmed to CBC News that the bridge will open soon. A video from an Edmonton murder trial is raising questions about how police handle offenders on bail. RCMP officers drove Justin Bone to Edmonton from Alberta Beach, a village more than 70 kilometers away. And days later, he was charged with killing two men. Morgan Black has the story.
9: So I'm not getting breached. I'm not doing nothing wrong. I don't want to be doing this.
10: From the back of an RCMP cruiser, Justin Bone urges officers not to drop him off in Edmonton. But that's what they did after he got into a conflict with someone he was staying with while on bail and had to leave.
9: You're not welcome there anymore.
10: The 49-minute video was played in an Edmonton courtroom Thursday. Bone is repeatedly heard telling the officers that being in Edmonton would be a breach of his conditions and he would end up back in custody. Within days, he was charged with killing two people in Edmonton's Chinatown.
11: A court order is not a suggestion.
10: Criminologist Temitope Oriola.
11: This seems to me to have been a fairly serious professional oversight to have still gone ahead to drop him off.
10: At the time, the RCMP said officers believed they had no grounds to detain Bone. The trial resumes in August. Morgan Black, CBC News, Edmonton.
8: The Supreme Court of Canada has reinstated mandatory minimum sentences for offenders convicted of soliciting sex from minors in exchange for money. That minimum was struck down by the Quebec Court of Appeal 2 years ago, but Canada's top court has ruled mandatory minimums do not constitute cruel or unusual punishment. Manitoba will be sending $500 cash advances to residents who have applied for flood relief. Communities in the province's west have been hit hard by torrential rainfall over the past

0: month, with floods washing out roads and soaking basements. Manitoba Premier Wab Kanu says they're answering calls for relief.
1: We've received 1,800 applications for help from individuals in the flood-affected areas. Now, to these 1,800 of our fellow Manitobans, we have our finance department and EMO working through the weekend to put money into your hand.
0: The province has faced criticism from some Manitoba residents in flood-affected areas who say help has not come quick enough. Kanu says Manitoba will match all flood relief donations to the Canadian Red Cross, starting with an initial $15 million. Well, one social media post, two conflicting messages. U.S. President Donald Trump says Iran has asked to continue negotiations, but that their ceasefire is now still over. His message coming following days of U.S. strikes on Iranian targets. CBC's Peter Armstrong has more.
2: Donald Trump's talks and ceasefires with Iran have always been a tumultuous thing. On the one hand, he posted to social media Friday saying the ceasefire was over in all caps, but he also said talks would continue even as airstrikes ramp up yet again. Then the U.S. president told the New York Post that Iran is trying to assassinate him and that he's left instructions for what to do if that plot succeeds. If anything happens, he said, his orders are to, quote, just literally bomb them at levels they have never seen before. That, after thousands of mourners Thursday marched through the streets of Tehran as part of a funeral procession for the late Supreme Leader Ayatollah Ali Khamenei. Front and center at that funeral were giant banners written in English saying, Trump, we will kill you. Peter Armstrong, CBC News, Washington.
0: That's your World This Hour. For CBC News, I'm Kaz Boivin.
3: Hi, good afternoon. I'm Sabrina Marindola. Are you ready for the weekend? It's almost here. Maybe you can feel it. Or maybe you're already out on the roads and you're waiting for Lita's traffic report. She's going to help you out in a second, and she's going to help all of us out, warning us about some major closures this weekend. So you don't want to get caught in any of this traffic nightmare that we have coming up this weekend. Lita will fill us in. Also coming up, we're going to talk about a treaty that was signed in Montreal 325 years ago. Dozens of Indigenous nations signed it, and it ended decades of warfare. Well, now that only known document of that treaty is on display in Montreal. In fact, just meters away from where it was signed back in 1701. So find out how you can see it. We'll tell you more about that. Plus, we're going to get the island vibe in the old port of Montreal because a taste of the Caribbean and the Rise Montreal Reggae Festivals are underway, and our Duke Eatman is there. So we'll connect with him in the next few minutes. So let's do it. Let's go.

0: I'm updating my weather map here. This is the time of day where I do see the mercury bump up to the next degree, usually, and it has. Trudeau Airport now reporting 28 degrees. We were at 27 in the last hour. No Humidex really to tell you about. Humidex, nice and low, 36%. So it feels like 28 out there. And it's breezy as well. The wind's coming out of the north-northwest now at 24 kilometers an hour. So pretty breezy. Some nice relief if you're walking around. I found yesterday was very humid. Then those thunderstorms hit, and so that cooled things off. And tomorrow, 26 degrees and sunny skies and more sunshine for Sunday. How long will the sun last? I'll let you know the next time rain is coming our way. Right now, though, let's go to Lita Polson. Yes. She's at the traffic center. Mm-hmm. Lita, you have lots to tell us because it's busy out there right now.
1: Yes.
0: And it's going to be chaos this weekend if you're in some parts of the city.
1: Well, around the DeCary interchange, I feel will be, the place to avoid. Let's put it that way. And yesterday we talked with Sarah Ben-Zedoun, spokesperson for the Ministère. And his suggestion is just stay away from that area because the Metropolitan eastbound closing between the 520 and the Laurentian, and that will cause problems for DeCary North, DeCary South, you name it, in that area.
0: Laurentian South. Yes.

0: Well, yeah, that whole 4 kilometer stretch.
1: Correct. And secondary routes too, such as Jean Tanon, Jerry, Henri Bourassa, all the secondary routes. So I'm going to the third-area routes, okay? No, you can't say that, can you? The okay, let's go farther out, yes, away from it. And how can we get around this? And you and I discussed this yesterday. So they suggested 13 north to the 440 back down on Laurentian.
0: So detouring through Laval. But I feel like Laurentian southbound is going to be a mess because it feeds right into the Metropolitan.
1: And it is always. And they're doing, you know, they're messing things up in that area too by repairing. They're repaving that area. They do it overnight, mind you, but a lot of the equipment is still there. So I feel that orange cones, even off to the side, tend to slow things down. So, and 13 south, don't forget about those ongoing road work, the road work between the 440 and the Vachon Bridge. They keep doing work in that area, and it's always busy on 13 north. So, and chores, I what did I call it this morning? Chore Alley, the 440 east. Because, I mean, you're taking people to soccer, your kids to soccer, your the activities, you've got to get groceries, everything is being done.
0: All of the errands.
1: Yes. So, to me, I would take, honestly, and 20 is another option you have, 13 south to the 20. That's if you're coming from, let's say, Pointe-Claire. And it, I believe, also will be quite crowded. And don't forget, we're going to have, I'm not going to do the complete list now, because we'll save that for just before we run off for the weekend, but the 136 will be partially closed too on Sunday for fireworks. So that's another thing to keep in mind. Lots of closures, and it's repaving season, by the way, at this time of the year. So you will have some kind of problem spots in different areas, but you know, it's not that bad right now if you're heading over to the South Shore for the Champlain Bridge and the REM. Oh, and we're going to have problems with that, but we'll talk about that later. It's working well now.
0: Okay, very good, Lita. Thank you so much. I mean, not very good that we're going to have more problems, but I know there's a lot going on here, and you know, some testing phases and some work. And so Lita is here. She has the full calendar with her. I have the calendar of the fireworks, and I will just say this here, just so you don't get caught off guard. I remember when the fireworks were always on Wednesdays and Saturdays. Yes. Now it's Thursdays and Sundays. So keep in mind, this Sunday, all of the streets around the Jacques Cartier Bridge towards La Ronde, those will be closed because Italy takes to the sky on Sunday. The theme is Echoes of Fire, Sicilian Symphony. So that's on Sunday, and that means they start closing the roads lead around 7:45 or so.
1: They start the convoy of closures.
0: Yeah, exactly. You know.
1: And lanes they close. Don't let you park over on the 132 or even stop or even walk in that area. They're quite strict about it.
0: Yep.
1: Because it's dangerous.
0: Absolutely. So a fireworks competition underway. There are festivals underway. In fact, in just a second, we're going to head to the Old Port where Duke is standing by. But we have glorious weather to take in the festivals. It's 28 right now. Tonight, just a few clouds, a low of 15. Saturday, sunny with a high of 26. Sunday, more sunshine, a high of 29. If you're checking out the fireworks on Sunday night, clear skies, so that'll be a good view, a low of 19 degrees for the overnight hours. And I don't see any rain at all in the forecast for the next 7 days. Nothing but blue skies Monday, Tuesday, Wednesday, and Thursday. I will mention, though, the humidity will go up on Monday and Tuesday. Highs above 30 and more uncomfortable Humidex values as well. It's getting sticky by Monday and Tuesday. Well, get the island vibe in the Old Port of Montreal. There's a few things happening. A Taste of the Caribbean and the Rise Montreal Reggae Festivals. They are underway. It's all happening at the port. And that's where our Duke Eatman is hanging out this afternoon. He is speaking to artists who are performing, including this one.

0: He's hanging out at the Old Port Duke. Please tell me you brought your dancing shoes, because I know this artist was just on stage a couple of hours ago. Are you dancing out there?
1: I'm doing nothing but dancing, even in my black high heel shoes. I'm at the beautiful Old Port of Montreal. Taste of the Caribbean launched yesterday, as well as the Rise Montreal Reggae Festival. Now, they're simultaneously so being run by the same people. Taste of the Caribbean is a totally free event. It's connected to the Rise Reggae Festival, but you got to pay to get into the Reggae Festival aspect of it. I'm here with a young lady that just came off stage and just wowed audiences, and another young lady that's going to bring the house down Sunday. We just heard a track called Benito by Clo, and I'm here with the spectacular Clo, Wayne Stevenson. He's the Reggae headliner tomorrow night. You just left your set. How do you feel? You did really great.
2: I'm really honored. Thank you very much for having me today.
1: Was this your biggest show?
2: Yes, it is at 54, and I'm proud of it.
1: What does a festival like this entail? It's provided like a platform for people to be able to see styles of music that in the city previously were not venues for this sort of
2: thing.
1: Usually, if you saw a Haitian or a Compass Center, it was for a special Haitian event, which usually meant like a smaller hall of music. You're performing for thousands here.
2: Yes. Well, I think right now Compa is in style, if I can say it like that. And honestly, I have to thank Lauren Leblanc for giving me that spot. I really appreciate it. And it blended with everything. I think Compa, Zouk, now is our time to shine, if I can say it like that. For me, what it represents, first of all, I was really honored to participate in this festival. But I'm shy to say it's been only 2 years that I've known about this festival, and it's the 27th edition. And for me personally, like, I had somebody come and film, and it's important for me to show people that I can sing. I know it's weird for me to say, but it's so easy to do whatever you want in the studio. It's easy. Everybody can sing in the studio. For me, it's important. I'm somebody who loves people who sing. So I listen to the voice. Then after, I see if you perform or whatever. So I'm really happy because I have only one single that has been out since April. And I wanted to have this bridge until my album so people can see me at least once this summer. And I got it to this festival. So thank you to Taste of the Caribbean.
1: Oh, it's just a rare treat to have you here. And you're doing Compa here on Simplicity Radio 1. Now, the interesting thing is that different musical styles from the Caribbean have gone to mainstream over the years. Bob Marley was very successful in, you know, transferring Goose Reggae style in the 70s.

0: good reasons before we lost it. And then artists like Sean Paul, Beanie Man, we're able to cross over the whole dance hall thing, Shaka Ranks. We've seen Soca. We're here with Natasha Marie, who's actually Soca Man. Soca's definitely hit the mainstream because Drake and Justin Bieber put out tons of songs. And I mean, it's got a Soca rhythm.
1: Absolutely.
0: What do you think about Compa? Compa now is starting to make a slow foray into the mainstream. Naika, who is an Asian American singer, is responsible now for crossing it over. You did Compa as well, Natasha?
1: I don't, as yet. I will say yet. Because this album being multi-genre, who knows what we're really going to get in the end.
0: So you mean with your new record, you may do some Compa on it?
1: I would love to, honestly. I think they're all kind of cousins of each other. Caribbean music, Compa, you know. There's a vibe, there's something that makes you want to dance, makes you want to fall in love on the dance floor, celebrate your culture. I really want to see that hit the masses.
0: All right, that's Natasha Marie. She's going to be closing here on Soca Night before Allison Hynes. Chloe, before I let you go, because I know you've got family and friends. Your father's here. There's tons of people here videotaping. I saw the big celebration by the bar and the VIP tent. Everybody looks like they're over the moon with your performance and your presence here.
2: Dude.
0: Quickly, what does the future look like for Montreal's Chloe? Your future.
2: I think you're going to hear my name a lot. Yeah.
0: Why is that?
2: Because honestly, I'm here to have fun and to make people have fun. So I'm not here to be a star. It's really like the thing that I've enjoyed the most this afternoon, to see people with their hands in the air singing. And when I said, what is the song of the summer? And everyone said, Benito! And I'm like, yeah!
0: Before I let you go, what's Benito about?
2: Benito's about a guy that left me. It's a real story, but it's not his real name.
0: It's not his real name?
2: No, it's not.
0: So if there's a Benito out there, it ain't about you. It's about a guy named George, right?
2: Yeah, and he left me. He just left me. I was in love. I didn't see it coming. That's the story.
0: Benito, you messed up. You messed up.
2: Yeah,
0: she's a star now.
2: It did.
0: Chloe, thank you so much for
2: joining
0: us.
2: Thank you so much, Duke. Have a good afternoon and talk to you soon.
0: That's Chloe. She just came off stage 3 o'clock. Dwayne Stevenson, the big headliner for tomorrow night. He was really, really digging the set. And she just wowed tons of people here.
2: Yes.
0: This young lady's going to do the same thing Sunday. We've had her on New Music Tuesdays before. We're going to give you a little taste of Sizzle, a brand new single that's out. And we're going to talk to person that's going to help shut it down on Sunday night with Allison Hynes, Miss Natasha Marie.

0: it's going to be quite the party this weekend for Taste of the Caribbean. I know there are World Cup watch parties going on. There's live music, live performers, the smell of good food all around. Duke, how are you holding up? Because I know you only eat dinner and, you know, it's tempting today.
1: Well, not only that, Sabrina, I only eat once a day, and I'm going to eat at 6 o'clock when I get off the air.
0: Okay, so you're
1: resistant.
0: And I also
1: don't eat meat anymore. But with the jerk chicken that they're cooking up here tonight, I might become a herbivore in the next few minutes.
0: Yeah, I think you have to make an exception for tonight. And the great music, too. You need that energy to keep dancing.
1: Oh, Chloe got the party started here, and this young lady's going to shut it down. It's interesting because we had Natasha Marie on with us just a couple of months ago when she launched Sizzle, and we had her on, and we played her R&B stuff, and we played her reggae stuff. So much has happened for her in the last couple of months. And, of course, probably for this summer, it's culminating with opening for somebody that she admires, who's a legend, Allison Hynes. Natasha, at this very moment, how do you feel?
2: I don't even know. If I could find one word, I feel grateful, blessed.
1: Okay, I'm going to ask you something. You're looking at the stage over there. There's tons of people there. Are you at all intimidated? Because you're going to be on that stage doing the same thing in like 48 hours.
2: No, I'm not intimidated. I'm actually, it gears me up. It kind of puts me in the energy that I need to be in. The bigger the stage, the bigger the crowd, the more energy I receive from excitement.
1: What's interesting is that, you know, when we had you on, we played your hip-hop stuff, we played your R&B stuff, we played your dancehall stuff with Zantelli, another local dancehall artist. But you're going back to your roots, and something that you said was sort of like your mojo when you were kind of just trying to find your way in the industry. You said, you know what, I'm going to go back to my Trinidadian roots and do that. And here you are opening for the greatest female soca artist, although she's from Barbados, that ever lived. Was going back to your Trinidadian roots the key to help really start that spark for your career locally?
2: I'm getting emotional. Can you see the tears? It's a coming home. It was always there, and there was always so much pride in it, and I feel like I could finally show what that looks like and celebrate it with people who are of the culture, but also people who just admire the culture and the music.
1: You've been very busy. I mean, outside of here, you opened for another legend, also from Barbados, Edwin Yearwood, last week at Carnival on the Canal. You know, for people that listen to soca and calypso music, this is like the Beatles and the Rolling Stones. And he caught your set, and he really liked it, and you had a great response. What was that like?
2: Well, when I saw him for a photo, I said, I opened for you, because we didn't actually meet. When I was on stage, I left, then he came on. So I let it be known to him, and he kind of gave me a warm kind of hug, and then we took our picture. And he is following me now on Instagram. He liked a few of my things, so he's watching. It was amazing.
1: How do you feel about all of this not happening over like a year period or year and a half, but this is all happening in like in a few months?
2: Yes, but at the same time, I did, you know, start performing my soca music since about 2019, right? So it's been like dipping my toe in the water a little bit over the last few years. And it's not until I came with No Small Small last year that I think I made a major splash. And now we're riding that wave.
1: Caramas took place. We would like to have been there last Friday, but I mean, there's just so much. There's the jazz festival, the Strangers in the Night. It was very successful. You were there. How do you feel as a diehard Trinidadian having Carnival back here in Montreal?
2: I love it. And you know what? It could be bigger, but we're going to get there. I have not played mass since I was a little girl, about 17 years old. So this was, again, a coming home, a full circle, a reunion of sorts. It was amazing. It just needs to be a little longer.
1: You're going to be rehearsing over the next couple of days. You have any surprises in store for your performance on Sunday?
2: Oh, I'm not saying anything. What? No. I do have a featured guest in my performance, and I will leave it at that. And they're going to make you want to dance.
1: Sabrina, you want to come down Sunday and get your dancing shoes on with mine as well?
0: Yeah, I think I really should, because that is a very inviting statement there that we're getting. It is nothing but welcoming, and I feel like that is a good way to spend the weekend.
1: All right. Well, Allison Hynes is going to shut everything down Sunday for Soca Night, and going on stage at 8:10 just before her. We're very proud. Montreal's own Natasha Marie, thank you so much for joining us.
2: Thank you for having me, Duke, as always.
1: We're going to go out with a little Allison Hynes, Roll It Gal. She's going to shut it down Sunday night. Thank you, Sabrina.
0: Thank you, Duke. Have a great weekend. I feel like I know where I'll find you. You'll be at the

0: Rollit gal Allison Hynes, you can find her performing this weekend. There's so much going on. A Taste of the Caribbean and the Rise Montreal Reggae Festivals are all happening, all underway at the Old Port. Lita, over to you. What's happening on the roads?
1: I'm just checking out the airport roads at this point. The 20, although the 20's not bad, the ramp is just crawling. Same thing for Côte de l'Ouest, but Côte de l'Ouest is even slower, backing past 55th, and all routes through the airport are very slow, moving at about 5K.
0: 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News is next.
2: This is CBC News. Good afternoon. It's 5:30. I'm Simon Nakaneshny with your CBC News from Montreal. Drivers on Route 148 in Mirabel will notice a lower speed limit as of this week. It's after Monday's fatal car crash between a car and semi, which killed two people with four deaths in just 3 months. Some residents say just slowing down traffic doesn't go far enough. Andy Bennett has more.
3: C'est inacceptable.
4: Sylvie Lefebvre lost a friend in a car accident on the 148. It's partly why she launched a petition in June imploring the Quebec government to implement stronger safety measures.
3: Il y a des enfants, il y a des mères, des pères.
4: Lefebvre says it's unacceptable that children and mothers and fathers are losing their lives on this stretch of highway. The petition, which has garnered over 2,500 signatures, asks for either stop signs or traffic lights at a few major intersections, allowing drivers to turn safely onto the busy roadway. Louis-André Bertrand, a spokesperson for the Transport Ministry, says the problematic intersections are being redesigned, but there are no final decisions or timeline for the implementation.
5: So we know that they won't be roundabouts, but what they could be, the addition of traffic lights, or it could be a new configuration.
4: Bertrand says in the short term, the speed limit is being reduced from 80 kilometers an hour to 70 kilometers an hour. For Lefebvre, the delay to make real change is alarming. She says after four deaths in 3 months, how many lives need to be lost before the new redesign is implemented? Andy Bennett, CBC News, Piedmont.
2: Parents on Montreal's South Shore got a major scare today. This morning, an SUV crashed into a daycare in Brossard. Fortunately, there were no injuries. The vehicle hit the front of Au Pied de l'Échelle, a CPE on Rome Boulevard. 61 kids were evacuated from the daycare. Longueuil police say a woman in her 60s accidentally slammed into the building just after 10 o'clock this morning. Sam Ben Said says he felt overwhelmed when he heard what happened and rushed to go pick up his daughter.
6: J'étais un petit peu bouleversé, fait que la première réaction c'était juste de prendre la voiture puis aller directement à la garderie voir si ma fille va bien.
2: He says he went straight there to make sure she was okay. The city's fire service will inspect the building to make sure it's structurally sound.

0: In Rimouski, the city is facing pressure from the federal government to clean up its river and fast. Runoff from an old landfill has been leaking into the water for decades. The city's now looking at an estimated $40 million bill to fix the problem. Anshul Sharma reports.
1: The landfill dates back to the 1980s. Leachate, or garbage juice, has been flowing into nearby Rimouski River for years, even after the site was closed in 2005. Rimouski Mayor Guy Caron says standards were different back then.
2: And unfortunately, we're paying for it today.
1: Literally. The cleanup could cost city taxpayers an estimated $40 million. Money, Caron says, could have gone to other needs.
2: One big project that we had that we've been working for like 4 years, 5 years, is to transform a big parking downtown into a public park.
1: But money isn't the only concern. Clichel Saint-Louis is a chemist and professor at the Université du Québec à Rimouski. He's been studying the contaminants in the river. He says they found metals like arsenic, lead, iron, and manganese at levels that could be dangerous for the river's aquatic life. The city has hired an engineering firm to build a barrier to prevent runoff from entering the river, but work won't start until 2028. Until then, Saint-Louis says it's probably a good idea for residents to avoid swimming in the river, too. Anshul Sharma, CBC News, Montreal.
0: Some cultural institutions in Quebec are set to get a major cash injection from the provincial and federal governments.
3: Cultural infrastructures like theaters and libraries, but also making sure that we can invest in infrastructure that are linked to sports, tourism, and also community infrastructure.
0: Canada's Industry Minister Mélanie Joly in Montreal today announcing a joint investment of $196 million to shore up cultural infrastructure in the province. The first three organizations to benefit from the money were also announced. They are Montreal's Théâtre Denise Pelletier, the Germaine Gavremont Library in Laval, and the Musée Pop in Trois-Rivières. They'll each get $1 million to modernize equipment, infrastructure, and to improve accessibility. Another $21 million from Ottawa will go to fund Indigenous-led projects. And flu season isn't the only time Quebec ERs are overcrowded. Doctors say the past few weeks have been extremely busy at emergency rooms across the province. As Paula Day and Perez, some in Montreal are operating at more than 200% capacity.
4: About a week ago, Efraim Lopez went into the emergency at the MUHC's Royal Victoria Hospital with a swollen hand.
5: I have a cyst, and I thought the cyst was like pressing on my nerve, pressing on my tendons, and I was like swallowing the whole hand. So I didn't know what was going on, so I came to the ER.
4: He didn't leave the hospital until 22 hours later. Quebec's Association of ER Doctors say the spike in visits is due to several factors. For one, the summer season means more medical staff are on vacation, leaving patients with fewer options if they need to see a doctor. Also, people are feeling the effects of the heat, which can exacerbate symptoms for those with chronic illnesses. Spokesperson Dr. Judy Morris says some issues aren't new.
6: If the ED is filled with patients waiting for beds, waiting for long-term care, whether waiting for mental health resources, the kind of care that we need to provide to the acute care patients is not focused on them and is kind of spread thin.
4: Santé Québec says emergency rooms have had more than 9,000 visits per day this week, similar to the same period last year. It says efforts are focused on avoiding service breaks and collaborating closely with hospitals and other health centers. Paula Diane Perez, CBC News, Montreal.
0: And that was the CBC News.
7: Thank you very much. Simon Akineshny from the CBC Montreal Newsroom. Don't forget the sunscreen this weekend, Simon. Yeah. It's going to be sunny and glorious. And I feel like so far for the month of July, I mean, it's been hot. We've had some hot days. But it's nice to see for a change compared to June, a weekend where it's not raining.
0: Yeah, but also not insanely hot.
7: Exactly. We got a break from that humidity today. Humidex not a factor. And it won't be a factor for the weekend either. It's drier
0: I don't want to jinx it, but it's sort of shaping up to be a perfect weekend. So this may be it, folks. Go out, do the fun stuff that you got to do.
7: I hope this won't be it, Simon. I mean, we still have summer ahead of us.
0: Okay.
7: We're only 2 weeks into summer. Come on.
0: Right. Okay. Well,
7: 3 weeks in.
0: Yeah. And okay.
7: 3 weeks in.
0: All right. Well, whatever. I say you got to make hay when the sun shines, as they say.
7: Yeah. Yeah, absolutely. So. That is a very good motto and saying. In my case, eat ice cream. I foresee ice cream in my near future here this weekend. Sunny skies, 26 degrees tomorrow, 29.

0: on Sunday. Simon, enjoy it. And
1: yeah,
0: we'll chat
1: on
0: Monday.
1: Okay, yeah, have a great weekend.
0: Yeah, you too. Okay, Simon Ekinesny from the CBC Montreal newsroom. Lita, we're going to have a great weekend if we remember to stay away from the eastbound metropolitan this weekend.
2: You have to. And that is it. The only thing to do is to plan, avoid that intersection. It's such a popular intersection. We're so drawn to it, too. And right now it is quite busy heading through the DeCary Interchange. That's the one we're talking about in the eastbound direction. Closing tonight at 11:30 till Monday at 5 from Côte de l'Est over to the Laurentian Interchange. And that specifically is where it's incredibly congested right now. But up on the 640, they're just now removing a big accident around Grande Allée, and two lanes were closed, so we had a 20-minute delay. Now it's opening up, and honestly, it went from 20-minute delay to a 2-minute delay in just seconds. So very, very cool in that area. The Metropolitan westbound at St. Croix, we do have a stalled car in the right-hand lane, and another accident, too, on the Metropolitan eastbound, this one at St. Denis. Ooh, left-hand lane. Don't like that lane for an accident. It really causes extra slowdowns in that area. And over on the South Shore, the 30, which is my pick for a detour if you're trying to get around the city this weekend, get off the city, get out of the city completely and head back in on one of the different routes, including the Victoria Bridge or the Champlain Bridge coming into town. And you'll have a delay, but not quite as congested and certainly not closed like the 40 eastbound from Côte d'Ivoire to Laurentian.
0: Yeah, it's true, Lita. I mean, I'm kind of snickering here and laughing, but it's true. The detour that the transport ministry recommends is to detour around the city of Montreal. It's telling you to take the 13 and take the 440 and come back around. So literally the detour is get off the island of Montreal.
2: Oh, and one other option too. Oops, I forgot to mention this one.
0: Yes,
2: the 132,
0: us.
2: Which is so, it's such a pretty option, you know.
0: Yeah, it's a great view.
2: Also, I'm thinking of different kinds of options like, and you mentioned the best. Public transit.
0: Yeah, public transit. Just go underground.
2: Yes.
0: You're going to avoid all of that traffic out there because of the Metropolitan. But yeah, I mean, seriously, this is what the transport ministry is saying. You have to get off the island of Montreal to detour because it will be heavily congested with the closure of that portion of the Metropolitan eastbound between Côte de l'Ies and the Laurentian autoroute. Okay, Lita, we'll check back in with you a couple of more times before the end of the show as people are dying to get their weekend started. First, though, I mean, here is something you can do this weekend. There is free programming for families outside the Old Ports Pointe-à-Caillère Museum this weekend. Sunday is day one of this year's edition. It's called Family Sundays on the Point. So this means weekly outdoor programming. It's inspired by the museum's exhibits. And that includes an ongoing exhibit about the Great Peace of Montreal. So it's focused on a treaty that was signed 325 years ago. It was signed right here in Montreal. In fact, steps away from the museum back then in 1701. It was signed by dozens of Indigenous leaders, and it ended decades of warfare. Now, the only known document of that treaty is on display at the museum right now. So you have some time to check it out. And joining me now is someone who helped bring it to Montreal, André Dudemain, who is Innu and the director of the Montreal International First Peoples Festival, which promotes Indigenous art and culture. And he is live now on the line. André, good afternoon. Welcome back to the show.
3: Thank you. Good afternoon.
0: How significant is it to have this document here for Montrealers to see?
3: Well, this is a founding document of Montreal as a metropolis, because before the conclusion of the Treaty of the Great Peace of Montreal of 1701, Montreal was a small colony, and its future was really uncertain because of the conflicts. And with the treaty, all of a sudden, the commerce roads, which means the rivers at the time, were open to trade. So this means more travel, more exchange, more prosperity to Montreal, who became from this time economical hub around North America.
0: Take us back to that time. I mean, back then, prior to 1701, how tempestuous was it? I mean, you know, what were the conflicts going on?

0: The European nations raiding in North America used their alliance with different indigenous nations, and they import or they export, I should say, their conflicts in North America using the indigenous fighters here. And with the Great Peace of Montreal, there was neutrality of the Iroquois Confederacy that was assured by this. Then it was a big deal for the First Nations too. Well, I should say the indigenous nations at this time.
1: Yeah, there were 40 of them. I mean, this was a big collaboration here, and it's still deemed today one of the most successful diplomatic summits in North American history.
0: Well, there was ambassadors, about 1,500 ambassadors from First Nations coming from all over North America in Montreal. They were more numerous than the population of Montreal at this time. So it was really a big, big event. And also it was a new era because a piece of these importance geographically and economically, and piece of this importance was something new also in not only in North America, in the world. I think it was very avant-garde, and it has a meaning also. It brings a meaning for us today, where peace on earth is still an objective that we want and we have difficulty to reach.
1: This was signed in 1701. I mean, this, as far as we know, it is the only original document of the Great Peace of Montreal. It's in a frame. People can see it. I was kind of surprised at still how legible it is 325 years later. Can you describe what it looks like?
0: Yes, what is interesting is that signature on a paper was obviously an European tradition that probably look a bit strange for the indigenous people, who were more used of wampum exchange or pipe ceremonies to conclude agreements. So they signed with pictogram with images that illustrate each nation, and the French scribe wrote the name of the nation beside the drawing. So, this iconography in the indigenous tradition is not neutral. It is this has a spiritual value. So it is also something that is bring back to a moment where this land was a sacred indigenous land.
1: Yeah, you see all the drawings that they use to represent their nation. You know, you see the turtle, you see different animals as well. It's really interesting, and just how clearly and legible it still is. André, tell me, what was it like to bring something so historic and so valuable? What was it like to bring it to Montreal?
0: Well, first of all, we had to bring back the history of the Great Peace of Montreal to the knowing of the public, because it has been erased, it has been forgotten during the modern time. So in 1992, there was a publication, The Great Peace of Montreal of 1701, by Gilles Lavard, scholar of the University Laval, and all of a sudden he was telling in this book, the most important event in the French presence in North America has been ignored because it was the Aboriginal, the indigenous nations diplomacy that brought this peace, and it was not the view of those who have wrote the history from a colonial point of view, that indigenous nations had a so specific and important funding role in

0: big tricentennial celebration of the treaty, and all of a sudden people were discovering it. So it was, I would say, the it's not, of course, the document itself is a wonderful piece of museum and archives, but it's more than that. It is also the mark of something that is still living in us today,
1: yeah,
0: and in the geography, in the place we live today.
1: Yeah, André, I was going to say, it's like that extra goosebump factor, seeing it here, knowing that this was signed just steps away from the Pointe-à-Caire Museum. I mean, people can see it exactly where it was signed 325 years ago. So it really just makes you stop and think. And that makes the hairs on my arms raise a little bit. André de Demaine, thank you so much for this. Really appreciate it.
0: You're very welcome.
1: André de Demaine is Innu, and he is the director of Montreal International First Peoples Festival, which promotes Indigenous art and culture. Now, this treaty, it is the only original document of the Great Peace of Montreal. It is at the Pointe-à-Caire Museum. You can check it out now, and you have until September the 20th to do so, because after September the 20th, it will no longer be at the Pointe-à-Caire Museum. Lita, over to you for a look at the roads in transit.
2: They seem to be cleaning up a lot of accidents. They have the one on the 40 westbound almost out of the way at Highway 13, but still being in the left-hand lane, it creates more chaos in that area. And right now, heading over to the South Shore, easing up for the 15 to the Champlain Bridge. Mercier is looking good. It's hard to get to the Victoria Bridge now with all the road work. Boy, it's a big paving season. A lot of work being done, and we'll talk about those closures. Okay, I'll re-mention it.
1: Yeah,
2: the 40 eastbound from Côte-à-Liesse or the 520 will be closed starting tonight at 11:30, right over to the Laurentian Interchange.
1: Well, the weekend is just about here. There's lots going on in the city, so we have some ideas for you. If you're making plans for this sunny weekend ahead, Let's Go researcher Haley Carolyn took a look around for us, and she's here now in studio to share some things she found on the calendar. Hello, Haley. Good afternoon.
3: Hi, Sabrina. Thanks for having me on. It's a jam-packed weekend.
1: There is
3: a lot.
1: Yeah, there's a lot going on. As we heard at the start of the show, Haley, we started off the show talking about a big game that's happening tonight. We're not talking World Cup. It's not on the pitch. It's at the Bell Centre.
3: Yeah, that's right. The Toronto Tempo are Canada's only WNBA team, and they'll be playing at the Bell Centre here in Montreal. They're hoping to set a new attendance record by selling out the 22,000-seat arena tonight. They'll be against the Dallas Wings at 7:30. This afternoon, tickets were selling for $24 on Ticketmaster. And then they'll also be back at the Bell Centre on Sunday afternoon to play New York Liberty. I'm going to be going to that game.
1: Oh, okay. Very good. Yes, a basketball weekend. So it's very exciting for fans to get to see Canada's only team without having to take a road trip to Toronto.
3: For sure.
1: You can take it in and cheer on the Canadian women there, the Toronto Tempos. Okay, let's get into culture now. What's happening in the cultural sphere?
3: Yeah, if you're into film or music, you can check out the Canadian debut of the film Vivaldi and Me. It was a 2025 selection for TIFF and has had a very successful run in Europe. It's an Italian movie set in 18th century Venice. It follows a young gifted violinist. She meets Vivaldi and decides to defy convention and pursue freedom instead.
4: Sapete chi vorrebbe ritornare qui? Don Antonio.
5: Vivaldi?
4: Prendiamo Vivaldi.
3: It starts today at Cinema Bobien with French subtitles. Unfortunately, today's showing is sold out, but there's going to be some more screenings this weekend. It's also showing at Le Cinéma du Musée with English subtitles.
1: I hear Vivaldi, I hear the violins, and I think I must see this film. I took a minute today, Haley, to watch the trailer. It's like you're in Venice. It's a trip.
3: Yeah.
1: It's an escape.
3: It looks beautiful.
1: And you can go through the Venetian canals and all of that. So, okay, movie night if you're into that. There's also a race happening. If you happen to be around Hochelaga tomorrow, it's called La Course des Glorieux Triporteurs. Tell us a little bit about this. What's this, Haley?
3: Yeah, it looks super fun. It's a race for people on motorized mobility aids. So participants are going to be given points based on how long it takes them to complete an obstacle course. They're also going to be graded on the quality of their costumes. Last year, costumes included a Captain Quebec and a Barbie.

0: That's great. I love how they get colorful and creative.
1: And that's going to be in Hochelaga at Simon Valois Square at 1 p.m. on Sunday.
0: Okay, we're going to add another festival to the list because on the show today, we were talking about the Taste of the Caribbean, the Rise Montreal Reggae Festivals. Those are on. But there's also the 13th annual Portuguese festival happening this weekend.
1: Yeah, and I spoke with the president of the festival, Joe Puga, this morning, and the festival has a lot going on, a lot to offer. To start, he told me that there'd be music.
2: We have artists coming from Portugal, Brazil, Angola. We have local artists as well that are performing tonight. Obviously, is our traditional fado, jazz, and folk music, with artists coming from Lisbon, also from the Azores, which 80% of the population from Montreal and Canada come from the Azores. And then on tomorrow, we have the traditional program. We have our very famous contest called The Voice of the Festival, where we are just we lay out the platform for local talents that want to be discovered. So they come. There's a little contest. And we have between 5 and 10 contestants every year. We have 3 judges, some from the community and some in professional international backgrounds to choose the winner. And the winner uses a professional recording studio for one of their songs. So that's the prize for the winner.
1: Yeah, so a pretty great prize there. It sounds fun. He also told me there's going to be a lot of food.
2: We have an array of gastronomy. We have Portuguese food, we have Portuguese wine, we have Portuguese pastries. Of course, we're going to have our traditional chicken. We're going to have our traditional bifanas, which is a pork sandwich, very traditional Portuguese. We're going to have, I'm not sure how to say it in English, but it's called feijoada, which is a very typical dish. It's like a stew, a very typical dish. We're going to have caldo verde, which is our traditional Portuguese soup. And of course, we have our tent with our famous natas, our desserts known worldwide, and different types of desserts as well. And we also have Portuguese coffee. We're going to have Portuguese coffee as well. So Delta Coffee is in the house. So listen, there's no reason to stay home. Come and celebrate with us. And we'd love to have everybody here at the festival celebrating our culture here in Montreal.
0: Okay, something tells me if you don't get there early, they might run out of natas. I don't know. If you're preparing dinner right now, apologies, because that just made me so hungry.
1: Yeah,
0: hearing
1: me
0: him
1: too.
0: Describe everything that will be there.
1: Yeah, just so much to try. That festival starts today and runs until Sunday in front of the Mission Santa Cruz on the plateau.
0: Okay, and there's more live music to check out as well, Haley.
1: Yeah, the Nuit d'Afrique Music Festival is continuing this weekend. It's the festival's 40th anniversary edition, and they've gathered artists from 30 countries to bring us the sounds of the Caribbean, Africa, and Latin America.
0: Okay, we'll hear some now. Haley, Carolyn, thank you so much. Have a wonderful weekend.
1: Thank you. You too, Sabrina.

0: Claude Savalli, that is producer Soul of Zoo, and Soul of Zoo performing tonight at Le Ministère. That show's at 10 p.m. Le Ministère is on Saint Laurent Boulevard. Let's get a last look at the roads. Here's Lita.
1: It's clearing out. They removed the accidents. Everything's looking so much better. Remember, La Fontaine Tunnel closing tonight. REM only opens tomorrow at 7:30 and Sunday at noon. And Jacques Cartier Bridge, Sunday, we've got the fireworks. Kind of cool. And

0: Metropolitan. Have I mentioned that enough for you? Closing tonight at 11:30 in the eastbound direction. And Sabrina, have a great weekend.
1: You too, Lita. Enjoy. Stay away from the Metropolitan eastbound and enjoy the sunshine.

0: of sunshine this weekend. 26 degrees, sunny skies tomorrow. Same for Sunday, but warmer Sunday. We'll make it up to 29. UV index will be 8 or very high. I want to thank the Let's Go team this week. Our researchers, Sarah Jesmer, Haley Carolyn, our producer and studio director, Thomas Cobbett-Labonté, our technician, Martin Boulanger, and thank you, of course, for your company and hanging out with me. Always a fun time. Have a wonderful weekend. I'm Sabrina Marindola, and we'll talk Monday. Your World Tonight is next. Bye.
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1: 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Your World Tonight is coming up next. 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
3: Hi, I'm Talia Schlanger. At least 12 people are dead after trying to flee wildfires in southern Spain. One resident recounts her own narrow escape, including the moment she had to turn her car around to avoid the fires.
4: That doesn't seem right to me. It's portrayed as a reliable source of buying resale tickets off individuals.
5: But at StubHub, that individual might be a mass scalper who might also be running the company. A new CBC investigation reveals the industrial-level ticket scalping on a platform that bills itself as for the fans. This is Your World Tonight. I'm Stephanie Skanderas. Also on the program.
6: What do you do? Do we tear it all? Do we gut the house? And then they come and say it's not livable. Do you go through all this work?
5: Treading water in western Manitoba as anger grows and people try to get their lives back together after massive flooding. And it's not over. The province says disaster assistance is on the way, but there is still concern over where all the water will go. A CBC investigation into online ticket reseller StubHub has unearthed new information about the company and its CEO. StubHub bills itself as an online marketplace for fans where they can buy and sell tickets. But it turns out StubHub's CEO also has a hedge fund that is scalping millions of dollars of its own tickets on the platform. Dave Seglins explains.
7: The Toronto sports scene is hotter than ever, and StubHub is your place to pick up great seats to catch hockey.
8: StubHub's marketing and website say the online resale site is a marketplace where fans can buy and resell tickets.
7: Can't make it to the game? No problem. On StubHub, it's easy to sell your tickets to another fan. StubHub, the way ticket buying should be.
8: StubHub! But it's bigger than just fans selling to fans. StubHub CEO Eric Baker is also reselling tickets, millions of dollars worth. He runs a side business, a fund called Andro Capital. It resells huge swaths of tickets on StubHub. That's according to documents filed with the U.S. Securities and Exchange Commission. And what's more, StubHub also has deals in place to bankroll other mass scalpers to resell huge inventories on the platform.
4: I mean, I literally had no idea.
8: Mark Gallagher of Vancouver bought World Cup tickets on StubHub, assuming he was buying from another fan who just couldn't make the game.
4: That doesn't seem right to me. It's portrayed as a reliable source of buying resale tickets off individuals.
9: The reality is that StubHub is run by small groups of large ticket scalping organizations.
8: Randy Nichols is an artist and band manager based in New York. He studied StubHub's business filings on behalf of a national artists organization in the U.S.
9: It's just very deceiving. StubHub's told the public they're a market.

0: marketplace. They want to be treated as a marketplace. They don't sell tickets. But what they leave out is that their CEO is a large ticket seller.
1: StubHub and its CEO declined CBC's request for an interview. In emailed statements in recent weeks, it's told CBC that StubHub is a technology platform. It doesn't own, sell, or possess tickets, and that information about Baker's side business, quote, has been fully disclosed in StubHub's public SEC filings, and we don't have anything to add beyond what's in those filings. While not illegal, Professor Chris McDonald of the Ted Rogers School of Management in Toronto says this mass scalping is problematic.
2: So it's not so much that you have some guy who got a hold of a cheap pair of Bruce Springsteen tickets and is going to sell them at a profit, but when it's happening on an industrial scale, it really does seem to be, in important ways, interfering with the relationship between the artist on one hand and their audience on the other.
1: And StubHub's scale? The company moved more than $9 billion worth of tickets last year, an estimated 70 to 80% of them by mass scalpers. Dave Seglin, CBC News, Toronto.
3: It's been months since the federal government ordered the Canada Revenue Agency to deal with a case backlog. Well, now, wait times are up, and so are complaints. For some people, that means it could take more than a year to get money they are owed. Philippe de Montigny has a story.
4: Thank you for calling the Canada Revenue Agency.
5: Alex Pilon was stunned in March of last year when he saw a $24,000 tax refund deposited into his bank account. He hadn't even filed his tax return yet.
6: So it was clearly a mistake.
5: He contacted the Canada Revenue Agency and returned the full amount within days. But shortly after, he lost access to his CRA account and doesn't know why.
6: I've been going back and forth with calling agents and being on hold for many hours. For at the end, nothing.
5: It's been a year and a half. The Thunder Bay, Ontario resident still hasn't received the tax refunds he is owed, now totaling $3,300.
6: Well, I just bought a home, so it'd be great to use it towards it. But also in general, that's my money. Like, you're holding on to it.
5: The CRA did not comment on this specific case, citing privacy reasons. In an emailed statement, a spokesperson told CBC News the agency is committed to resolving reported incidents.
7: The strategy.
5: Last fall, Finance Minister François-Philippe Champagne ordered the federal agency to reduce delays and improve its service. Despite hiring 2,500 employees in its call centers, the union representing CRA workers says it didn't clear the backlog.
8: Our members are feeling the pressure.
5: Marc Brière is the national president of the Union of Taxation Employees. He says it's supposed to take up to 8 weeks after filing a tax return to receive a refund and up to 20 weeks for adjustment claims. Now, those can take upwards of 50 weeks, almost a year.
8: They're short-staffed. Especially in the taxation centers when they're processing the taxpayers' files. And there are delays, and people are doing overtime.
9: It's not acceptable.
5: François Boileau is Canada's taxpayers' ombudsperson. The watchdog reported a 27% spike in complaints received by the CRA in the past year. He's currently investigating how the agency operates and what options are available to Canadians who experience issues.
9: It may not seem important, but for those people, it is very important.
5: Meanwhile, back in Thunder Bay, Alex Pilon has turned to his local MP's office for help.
6: I feel as a citizen, there's not much we can do.
5: He is feeling frustrated and powerless as he waits for the CRA to resolve the problem. Philippe de Montigny, CBC News, Toronto.
3: Transport Canada has seized a boat operated by a BC company after another one of its vessels sank. The order says the boat operated by Top Vancouver Fishing Charter is being detained for violations or safety deficiencies. The company's sister vessel sank at the end of June with 10 people on board. Six of them are missing and believed to have drowned. Four people were rescued, but one later died in hospital. Coming right up, wildfires rip through Spain, leaving at least 11 people dead and many missing. Plus, DNA technology allows a Canadian soldier to finally be laid to rest under his own name, more than a century after dying in battle in France.

0: Later, we'll have this story.
1: A travel trend is taking off in Canada as rising costs squeeze vacation budgets.
2: If you were looking at a week, you're saving at least $1,000 to $1,500 in accommodations.
1: But would you swap homes with a stranger? I'm Ina Sidhu in Calgary. 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
0: A wildfire has swept through a remote community in Spain's Andalusia region, killing at least 11 and injuring many more. The fire started Thursday in one of Europe's driest landscapes and has quickly become one of the deadliest wildfires in Spain's history. The steep, arid terrain making it harder to control. CBC senior international correspondent Margaret Evans reports.
3: The crackle of flames and firefighters calling out to one another as they battle an ongoing blaze in southeastern Spain. Friday morning, it had claimed the lives of at least 11 people and left others missing. Four of the dead were found in the charred remains of their vehicle, say local authorities. Others apparently died on foot, trying to escape the path of the flames. It may be the escape routes weren't suitable, said the emergencies minister for the region of Andalusia, Antonio Sanz. A trap or a path, he said, from which there was practically no way out. Most of those killed are thought to be foreign nationals. DNA testing will be needed for identification. Officials say the fire may have been sparked by a downed power line connecting with dry brush. Spain, like other parts of Europe, has been experiencing a severe heat wave, with temperatures regularly topping 30 degrees Celsius. Authorities began evacuating areas in Andalusia's Almería province on Thursday. The situation is terrifying, said Francisco Reyes, mayor of the village of Los Gallardos, because there's a lot of wind, he said, and the fire started and spread very quickly. On Friday, Jose Antonio Flores watched from a distance as firefighters battled flames near the village. He once had 600 orange trees there. It rips your soul out, he said. This is what you're left with. The president of Andalusia's government told reporters that more than 3,000 hectares have been burnt so far. All of this is dry because of the heat waves we've had, said Juan Manuel Moreno Bonilla. He called it perfect fuel, which became a ticking time bomb when combined with the wind. He predicted a difficult summer ahead, not just for Spain, but across Europe. Margaret Evans, CBC News, London.
0: Manitoba Premier Wab Kanu is promising victims of flooding won't be forgotten. Late last month, a series of storms dropped more than a month's worth of rain in just a few days. Damage is extensive. And as Cameron McIntosh explains, communities in the Assiniboine River Basin are bracing now as all that water is on the move.
4: You want to see our disaster here? It's in here.
5: Do you want to go through the house?
6: Bad as it sounds, it looks even worse.
4: Here, this was the kitchen. You could see a line here where the water was on the mirror. Yeah, everything's molding.
6: That line is chest high and all through the main floor of Jackie and Dean Moran's home near Grandview, Manitoba, flooded last week.
4: There's still water lying here.
6: The carpet squishes underfoot. Furniture and belongings are soaked, strewn everywhere by flood water.
5: We've been trying to save all the other stuff that we know we can save.
6: But really, they're questioning if it's even worth trying.
5: Like, what do you do? Do we tear it all? Do we gut the house? And then they come and say it's not livable. Do you go through all this work?
6: Similar stories all across western Manitoba's parkland region, where a wet June ended with a series of storms, dropping more than 100 millimeters of rain in less than a week, leading to widespread flooding, swamping homes, washing out highways, train tracks, and damaging bridges, even knocking out the region's main hospital in Dauphin, now expected to be closed 9 to 12 months. David Boziak is mayor of Dauphin.
7: So it serves about 45 or 50,000 people, and there's a huge economic

0: economic impact to our community, but just a sense of safety and security.
1: For many, help can't come fast enough as the province assesses the extent and cost of damage. $7.8 million has been rushed to communities for urgent and immediate repairs.
2: Right now, our focus is on helping families to recover as quickly as possible.
1: Manitoba Premier Wab Kanu says the province has received about 1,800 disaster assistance claims so far. The province is also rushing initial payments to those people, $500 to help get started on cleanup.
2: Help is here. 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
1: All that water has to go somewhere, much of it flowing into western Manitoba's Assiniboine River and heading towards Brandon, the province's second largest city, which is expecting near record river levels early next week. The city is shoring up its dikes. About 4,000 people have been told to be ready to evacuate their homes as a precaution. Mayor Jeff Fawcett.
3: We could have high water for quite some time, so we're prepared for that.
1: Back at the Morans.
4: This stuff's toast. It's going to go to the garbage.
1: Jackie and Dean sorting through a lifetime's worth of waterlogged possessions, trying to find comfort in humor.
5: We knew our house and garage needed to be cleaned up, but we didn't think it was going to happen this way.
4: No, this wasn't the way we wanted to do it.
1: Their home and many others, very likely lost. Cameron McIntosh, CBC News, Winnipeg.
6: What should have been a straightforward BC Conservative leadership transition has spiraled into an intra-party feud following Pierre Poilievre's comments at the Calgary Stampede, where he dismissed the runner-up's campaign team as liberal lobbyists from out east. As Olivia Stefanovich reports, it's made some Conservatives angry and exposed widening rifts in an already fractured party.
7: Thank you very much, Calgary. It's great to be home.
6: At first, Conservative leader Pierre Poilievre's stampede speech started off with a routine shout-out to special guests.
7: The future Premier of British Columbia, Carolyn Findlay.
6: But then it took a turn.
7: Fresh off a big win against Liberal lobbyists from out east.
6: That reference set off a firestorm within the Conservative movement online.
8: Hi, Pierre. Caroline Elliott here.
6: The runner-up in the BC Conservative leadership race interpreted Poilievre's comments as a swipe against her and posted a video response.
8: So your MPs, and now you personally, celebrating my defeat in the BC Conservative leadership race is disappointing. The race is over. And it's time to unite, not divide.
6: That call, backed by her campaign team, made up of big-name Conservative organizers, including some of Poilievre's former staff, and others who worked with Ontario Progressive Conservative Premier Doug Ford, who've criticized Poilievre in the past.
9: Or if he cannot have his political house in order, how is he going to have the country in order?
6: Dimitri Sudaz was the director of communications for former Conservative Prime Minister Stephen Harper. He says Poilievre didn't have anything to gain by his controversial stampede comments, the result of which he says hurts the Conservative leader's support.
9: There's some very basic rules in politics. And the most basic rule is make additions, not subtractions. And treat people with respect on your way up, because ultimately they will treat you exactly the same way on your way down.
6: CBC News asked Poilievre's office for the leader to clarify his remarks and respond to criticism, but hasn't yet heard back.
10: The leader should be spending their time leading and building bridges.
6: Laura Kirkamaki held several high-level positions within the Conservative Party, including Deputy National Campaign Director for the 2021 federal election under former leader Erin O'Toole. She says the incident is a distraction for Poilievre.
10: I think it's unnecessary and unhelpful in terms of increasing the party's numbers in the polls, increasing support. It also takes him off of his own message on affordability, on crime, on immigration, on other things that party members want to be talking about.
6: Earlier this year, Poilievre passed a leadership review handily, but his MPs reserve the right to trigger another one at any time. So far, there's no sign yet of that happening anytime soon. Olivia Stefanovich, CBC News, Ottawa. A CBC News analysis has revealed dozens of Canadian senators are missing votes on government legislation. Attendance records show the Senate convened for just 76 days in the year after the last federal election. And out of 105 senators, only 8 had a perfect attendance

0: record during that time. Some missed more than 50 sitting days. Internal sources told CBC some senators show up to be marked present, but routinely leave before votes are held. The spotty attendance means some legislative changes pass, with barely half of all senators casting a vote. With travel prices soaring, many Canadians are rethinking how they spend their time off and where they stay, foregoing a pricey hotel or short-term rental and instead trading their front door keys with strangers. Business reporter Ina Sidhu has more on an old-school, even movie-worthy travel concept that's seeing a massive surge in demand.
1: The cottage is really only available for home exchange. Home exchange, what is that?
2: What was depicted 20 years ago in the Hollywood vacation fantasy, The Holiday, is now gaining traction with Canadian travelers.
3: It's a very different way to travel.
2: Instead of paying for hotels or vacation rentals, members of home exchange platforms swap keys, often paying only an annual fee of a few hundred dollars. Tatiana Guyberson is currently swapping her Calgary home with a family in Medford, Oregon.
3: So the appeal is twofold. The primary appeal is immersion.
2: Guyberson has completed about a dozen exchanges as far away as France and Mexico.
3: The secondary factor is obviously cost savings.
2: Calgary teacher Christy Moore says that's what enticed her.
4: The rising cost of airfare and accommodation have really put a damper and also hindered where I can go. So this really opens up the door to places all around the world.
2: Platforms behind the trend say they're seeing strong demand in Canada. Drew Satam, founder of Australia-based People Like Us, says membership has grown about 20% in the past year.
5: Canada used to be our fifth largest country in the world, and now it's our second largest.
2: Emmanuel Arnault, CEO of Home Exchange, says they expect 15,000 exchanges in Canada this summer, a 30% jump over last year.
6: It's the most cost-effective way for you to put a roof on top of your head during your travel.
2: A recent CIBC poll finds affordability is shaping travel plans, with 65% of people saying they're putting saving ahead of spending. Frederic Dimanche is a hospitality professor at Toronto Metropolitan University. He says the trend reflects a broader shift in how Canadians are traveling.
7: People are looking for what we call authentic experiences. They want to be within the community, so at least they have a chance to pick and choose some neighborhoods and cities where they will feel like they live like a local.
2: Like any sharing platform, trust is still the biggest hurdle. Users like Guyberson say reviews and video calls help build confidence before handing over the keys.
3: The people that tend to want to do this, the personality types, are very, like, we're like Labrador retrievers. We're friendly, we're trusting, we want to do this, we think the best of the world.
2: Giving more people the confidence to try a holiday that once seemed like something out of a movie. Ina Sidhu, CBC News, Calgary.
0: Speaking of something that seems like it's out of a movie, listen to this. A passenger on board a Ryanair flight is receiving medical attention after a window dislodged in flight. The man was partially sucked out of the window, and his wife is said to have held onto his legs to keep him on board. The incident happened shortly after taking off from an airport in Greece, where the plane was able to return for an emergency landing. You are listening to Your World Tonight from CBC News. I'm Stephanie Skenderis. You can hear World Tonight on the CBC News app or wherever you get your podcasts. King Charles has visited with the Duke and Duchess of Sussex. Prince Harry and Meghan returned to the UK with their children this week. It's the first time they came back to England as a family since Queen Elizabeth's Platinum Jubilee. It's also the first time the king has seen his grandchildren in person in more than 4 years. Family relations have been strained since Prince Harry and Meghan stepped away from royal duties in 2020. But Prince Harry has said he'd like to reconcile with his father, who is being treated for cancer. In 1917, a Canadian soldier died on a French battlefield. For generations, no one knew who he was. This week, Private Albert Detmold was finally buried under his own name. And as researchers worked to track down his family, they also uncovered a mystery about who he was. Briar Stewart reports.
8: Soldiers from the North Saskatchewan

0: When regiment carry a casket draped in a Canadian flag in a cemetery in northern France. It's part of the interment for Private Albert Henri Detmold, who was killed more than a century ago. Watching on is his great-niece, Leanna Walters.
1: Representing the family has just been such an honor, and seeing what everybody has put in effort to identify the remains has been phenomenal.
0: Walters is from central Alberta, and up until a few months ago, she had never heard about her great-uncle Detmold until researchers from Canada's Casualty Identification Program reached out to her family.
1: And to think that they've connected the dots, like they said, through DNA, anthropology, it's almost like a movie that you would see the plot unfold.
0: Detmold was born in Germany and grew up in the UK. He immigrated to Manitoba when he was 18, where he farmed until war broke out in Europe. He served with the 107th Battalion and was killed on August 15, 1917, the first day of the Battle of Hill 70. Detmold's remains were never found until 2020, during construction on a new hospital.
2: You have what we call the Canadian button.
3: Oh,
2: that's
3: wow.
2: Extremely helpful.
0: Inside a lab in Beaugrain, France, Lorelei Marjolie Landoré shows CBC some of the artifacts that were found with Detmold. She's an anthropologist with the Commonwealth Grey Commission.
2: And his body was lying on his back. He had his hands joined. So we knew he was buried at the time, but he was probably forgotten.
4: We are here today to honor...
0: Detmold's identity was eventually confirmed through DNA tests. Another part of his history remains unclear. Detmold was born into a prominent Jewish family, but when he enlisted, he wrote down that he was Presbyterian. Because of that, there were two chaplains presiding over the service, including a rabbi, Major Noté Glogauer. He believes Detmold was very likely trying to obscure his faith to avoid any discrimination.
5: It's something especially that has been documented both, you know, in the First World War, more so in the Second World War, to be able to identify as Protestant at their attestation, out of fear for whether it was being captured, you know, to have a ID disc saying that you were Jewish.
0: Detmold's headstone now stands alongside more than 3,000 others at the cemetery. Many of them belong to soldiers who have never been identified. But in the neatly lined rows now stands one more name. Briar Stewart, CBC News, Lens-en-Goële, France.
6: A flowing creek, a small bridge on a country road. Trucker Brian Hart was driving a familiar route near Lytton in BC's interior when he came across something not familiar. A horse in distress, lying on its side, its head stuck in the gap between the wooden railing and the concrete surface, hanging over the edge. Hart described the encounter to CBC's Radio West.
7: I walked up to it and, oh my God, it's dead. So I looked over the edge and the thing looked up at me and says, tongue hanging out and just exhausted, right?
8: Yeah.
7: And it just gave you that look of, get me the hell out of here.
6: Hart knew he had to jump into action for a few reasons.
7: Why wouldn't you stop to help? Besides, I couldn't get across the bridge with him on the bridge.
6: Right. So Hart decided to use a crane on his truck to try to free the horse.
7: And I was just setting up the crane, and as soon as I hit the RPM, that horse went absolutely insane. Like, oh, no, no, no, no. So about 3 minutes later of that, he finally calmed down, pulled his head out, finally caught his breath and said, thank you. Just walked away.
6: Hart says he's pretty sure it was a wild horse since there aren't any ranches in the area. He believes it was galloping down the hill and lost its footing. But don't bother asking how he thinks the horse ended up sideways, its head under the railing.
7: I don't know. I wasn't there. I didn't ask him.
6: Well, maybe he was just horsing around. This has been Your World Tonight for Friday, July 10th. I'm Stephanie Skenderis. Thank you for being with us. Good night.

Good evening. I'm Simon Nakaneshny with your CBC News headlines for Quebec. An 18-year-old man appeared in court today in Sherbrooke, charged with second-degree murder in the death of his mother.

0: other officers were called to a home on La Lettière Street to respond to a fight that broke out late last night. Then when they were there, they found a 41-year-old woman with serious injuries. She was pronounced dead in hospital. They say a young minor is also injured. Drivers will want to avoid the Metropolitan this weekend as some major work begins tonight. Eastbound Highway 40 will be closed between the Côte de Liesse interchange and the Laurentian auto route from 11:30 tonight through to 5 a.m. on Monday morning. Transport Quebec is getting the section of road repaved. The contractor had used the wrong mix of asphalt and needs to fix the problem. And after nearly 10 years, Félix Auger-Aliassime is changing coaches. Today he announced that Wimbledon would be the last tournament with Frédéric Fontaine in that role. The Montrealer made it to the quarterfinals, but lost in an epic five-set marathon against Novak Djokovic. Now, taking a look at the weather forecast from Environment Canada in Montreal, clear this evening, the low 15. Sunshine tomorrow, high around the 28-degree mark. For Quebec City tonight, a few clouds and clearing, the low 13. Chance of showers tomorrow, the high 27. In Sherbrooke, clearing this evening, the low 11. Tomorrow, mainly sunny and a high of 25. And for Gaspé, partly cloudy tonight, the low 12. Sunny over the weekend and warm, highs around.
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2: Hello, I'm Neil Kirksall.
3: Good evening, I'm Talia Schlanger, sitting in for Chris Howden. This is As It Happens. Tonight,
2: trial by fire. A woman in Spain tells us about the terrifying moment when it appeared to be just a dusty haze hanging in the air turned out to be flames nearing her doorstep and the mad rush to get her and her friends to safety.
3: Sending a bad signal. An official in rural Manitoba says she and her colleagues had to knock on people's doors to warn them of incoming flooding because the cell service in her region is so bad. And she says it's about time that reality changed.
2: Set the wheels in motion as our guest watched a woman and her car get swallowed up in a slough. He decided he had to jump in.
3: Forgiven but never forgotten. The UK offers a posthumous pardon to Ruth Ellis, the last woman ever executed there. Her granddaughter tells us about the long fight to set the record straight.
2: He defied the naysayers. When a BC man saw a horse trapped on a bridge, he thought it was dead, but quickly realized there was a chance to save it.
3: And rotten to the oars. As long as Norway stays alive in the FIFA World Cup, Norwegian fans will keep doing their now famous Viking Row chant. But our guest refuses to and is downright fed up, saying Vikings did not row across the Atlantic. They sailed. As It Happens, the Friday edition, radio that admires his ability to respectfully bow out.

0: Their idyllic Spanish vacations quickly turned into a harrowing fight to survive. A rapidly moving wildfire in the south of the country overcame people trying to flee from villages being threatened by the smoke and flames. At this point, 12 people have been confirmed dead and more are missing. Many of the dead are reportedly foreign tourists. Jean Henny has lived in the hamlet of Los Pinos for 33 years and made a narrow escape from the fire. We reached her in Cariatis.
1: Jean, all of this has happened so quickly. Have you been able to sit down and take a breath and really process what you survived?
2: Yes, I'm totally relaxed because there's nothing I can do, and I'm just very glad to have got here.
1: I'm glad you're okay as well. When did you first realize that you needed to get out and you needed to get out quickly?
2: The sky was yellow, and we thought it was this desert dust that we get called the Calima, which you get every year. But then a neighbor came to my neighbor and said we had to get out. There was a fire, but really nobody took him seriously.

0: obviously. Then we heard the sirens finally after about half an hour. But still, there was no sort of real urgency to it. But all the yellow that we saw in the sky was fire and not this Sahara dust.
1: There are reports that some of the people who were not able to get out did not follow official warnings to evacuate or to shelter in place. Beyond those sirens, are there messages that go out, bulletins on cell phones or news reports?
0: They should be, but they weren't. I mean, I've just been reading in the paper that they should have sent an alert. I don't know. And for some reason, they didn't. They had a good reason not to, to confuse people.
1: And so you're driving. What were you seeing around you?
0: I drove to the next village. There were three cars that just were lined up. And they were static. And no one was doing anything. Mm-hmm. And I could see the fire coming from the mountain. Mm-hmm. And we decided to turn back. But there were three other people. The fire was coming from the side. But it looked quite far away. But it was also coming from the front. So by the time I turned around, I mean, people are funny when they panic, like they were paralyzed in front of me, and so they didn't get moving. Mm-hmm. Finally, they moved. And then at that point, I realized I had the choice between being engulfed by the flames or doing a really violent three-point turn that could have ended up over the precipice because it was a narrow road. And I took the right decision, managed to turn back. And then the flames were following me, and then I had to go a long way up the hill and through all kinds of places to get to a safe space.
1: How close were those flames?
0: Oh, they were right on my car. I mean, have a second. Yeah, I know. I didn't have a second to spare. Yes, it was really weird. This guy was just paralyzed and didn't turn around and move. And I didn't know if we'd make it. That brush with death was just so powerful. I was so happy that we got out. I'm just hoping that my house is still standing. No one can go near the village. We'll see.
1: How long have you had that house in Los Pinos?
0: Since 1993.
1: What does it mean to you? Are you there full time or is this the summer?
0: No, I've been there full time now since 2007. Yeah. It means everything to me. I mean, I've just got it perfect. I mean, 2 months ago, I put in my ideal kitchen. I have a yurt on the premises, which I basically live in, and it was just renovated. And I was sitting in my garden for the last 2 weeks thinking, there is no better place on earth. And then this happened. I think that the fire has been there, obviously, but I think the houses are still standing.
1: So
0: I'm just waiting to hear for tomorrow. But the fierceness of the fire was something extraordinary. You know, you think it's down on the next mountain, and like literally within 3 minutes, it attacks you on the road. Mm. I've never seen anything like it.
1: I mean, the people who slowed you down, you were saying, who seemed paralyzed, about, you know, and panicked. Do you know what happened to them? You know, when you hear about that, at least 12 people.
0: No, the one before me, finally he turned around because I couldn't turn around until he'd gone.
1: Right.
0: You know, if he'd had dawdled any longer, I wouldn't be here. It could have been me, like 5 minutes later, or if I'd been further on the road and couldn't turn back because it was too narrow. So I can well understand how people can die in their cars. Yeah. I don't really know the details of where they were, but I think they were obviously trying to get out.
1: And who were you driving with?
0: So I was driving with, so I live in a little community, and I have my childhood friend, Barry, who's in a wheelchair. So I had to get him in and my two dogs, and we set off, yeah, with two of my neighbors in their car.
1: What were you saying, you know, as you're driving? Is there even time to talk, or are you just, you know, flooring it, basically, to get out?
0: I didn't think. At all. I just knew that either I went over the precipice or I went into the flames. There was just no option.
1: What, I mean, it's still so fresh, everything. You know, you'll learn about your house tomorrow, you said. But as, hopefully, you know, you were describing how completely different this fire was compared to what you've seen in the past. What does that mean for how you will live and set things up there in the future?
0: Well, you know, this climate change, it's getting hotter and hotter here. Yeah, it's 40 degrees centigrade. Any shard of glass can start a fire. I suppose I'm going to have to get some fire gear, maybe.

0: fireproofs and stuff. I don't know, but I think we all have to do something now because it's a serious hazard now. For the where I have taken refuge now, I've just heard that the wind is changing and I might have to move from here too. So I don't know. It's not over yet.
1: Well, please stay in touch and let us know how you're doing.
0: Yes, I will.
1: And please take care. Thank you, Jean.
0: Yes, thank you very much. Okay, bye.
1: Bye-bye.
2: We reached Jean Henny in Caryatides.

0: She was the last woman executed in Britain. And this week, over 70 years after her death by hanging, the UK government granted Ruth Ellis a conditional pardon. Ms. Ellis was 28 years old when she was executed, a mother of two and a Soho nightclub hostess. She'd endured years of abuse in her family and relationships when she shot her boyfriend, David Blakely, in the street. 10 days after he'd beaten her so severely, it caused her to miscarry. The murder weapon was provided by a rival of Mr. Blakely, who drove Ms. Ellis to the scene of the crime. The full story was never told at her trial. This week's pardon comes after her family fought for years to have her case reconsidered. Laura Enston is Ruth Ellis's granddaughter. We reached her in Manchester, England.
1: Laura, what was your reaction in that moment you learned that this pardon was actually happening?
2: It was a roller coaster of emotions, I think. Obviously, we are absolutely delighted as a family that we've finally reached this milestone. I think the way that we heard the news, the fact that we were sat in the House of Commons as a family, it just really resonated how important this decision was. Obviously, there's a little bit of sadness too, in that, you know, it's taken a long time to get to this point. My mother, who died, you know, she's just aged 50, you know, wasn't here to see that news this week. So, yeah, a little bit of sadness, but obviously we are delighted.
1: You have to have hope to keep a fight like this going for a long time. But before you were seated in the House of Commons, you know, before you knew this was happening, were there times that you thought it would never happen and that you might have to let go?
2: Absolutely, yeah. The case went back into the Court of Appeal in the UK in 2003, and the case was actually thrown out. But ultimately, this was a different approach. Mm-hmm. So the difference between that case and what we put forward was that ultimately, in the UK, the Ministry of Justice and the Justice Secretary have the opportunity to look at cases through a modern day lens and take into consideration developments in the law, developments in our understanding of mental health and domestic abuse, and consider sort of societal developments and attitudes, and look at the conviction and decide whether the sentence was just, which obviously, based on what we know now, we know it wasn't.
1: It's a conditional pardon, we should underline for our listeners, which means the conviction is not overturned, but it does officially change the sentence from death, which was, as we know, carried out to a sentence of life in prison. Ruth Ellis admitted to killing David Blakely. She was convicted by a jury. The sentence that she was given was mandatory at the time. But you hinted at it a little bit earlier, Laura, and our listeners heard in the introduction, her history. I mean, even from a very, very young age, before she ever met David Blakely. What do you want our listeners to know about why this case needed to be re-examined?
2: It needed to be re-examined because ultimately Ruth's story didn't just start when she entered that relationship with David Blakely. She was abused by every significant man in her life. So she was sexually abused by her father. She was abused by her first husband. And then she entered into a really toxic relationship with David. It was very volatile, very violent. He abused her emotionally, physically, and also financially. There was a lot to Ruth. And ultimately, none of that was brought out.

0: during the trial. The trial lasted just over one day. The jury took 14 minutes to find her guilty, and she was executed 3 weeks later. There was no proper investigation and no appetite to save her. And ultimately, what we now realise is that she wasn't just on trial for murder. She was on trial for what she represented. Mm. Ruth, when you describe her, she was, it's almost like you could be describing a modern day woman. She was a single mother. She was working in a time, it was post-war Britain, where women were thanked for their help during the war effort, but they were very much being encouraged to go back to the home and be good little housewives. Whereas Ruth was the complete opposite of that. She did not look like a woman that the government wanted women to look like. She was very glamorous, very beautiful. You know, she ultimately represented change. And, you know, unfortunately, the justice system was too slow to keep up with someone like Ruth.
1: Your mother was very small, 3 years old, if I'm not mistaken, when her mother, your grandmother, was executed. What, and you mentioned her own, your mother's death at a young age. How did what she experienced ripple through the generations of your family?
0: I think you can't really underestimate the impact it had on her. My mother was extremely troubled. She was a really restless soul. She didn't really know what she wanted, and her life was extremely chaotic. It led to her making poor decisions and not looking after herself, and ultimately she developed cancer and died at the age of 50. And then my uncle, who was 10 years old when Ruth was executed, he had a long battle with mental health and schizophrenia, and he committed suicide at the age of 37. That ripple effect has then cascaded down another generation. So, you know, that it's still very much felt today in my family. The damage is still being felt today, for sure.
1: When did you first find out about Ruth Ellis?
0: I first found out when I was aged 7. So a film was made in 1985, which had a age 15 rating on it. It was very violent. My mother sat me down to watch it at the age of 7, and I think that probably gives a good insight into where my mother's head was. She didn't think that was, you know, not a good idea, and it was incredibly traumatizing to watch that. And ultimately, that was, I think, the moment I decided I didn't really want anything to do with this. And that's really started then me distancing myself from it, keeping it all a secret from, you know, the people I could keep it a secret from. And I spent over 40 years, you know, hiding from it and living with the heavy burden of shame and embarrassment. That was a false narrative. She really was a remarkable woman. And, you know, when I learned about her in that way and understood the full story, it was a real turning point for me, because suddenly all the shame and embarrassment ebbed away.
1: It's rare that a legal system anywhere in the world admits that it got something wrong. Yeah. Why do you think it did admit that in this case, more than 70 years later?
0: I don't think they had a choice. I think, you know, when we'd laid out so bare in black and white the extent of the abuse that Ruth suffered, and how poorly she'd been failed by the justice system in the UK, you know, ultimately, I think to show progress, you have to hold your hands up and admit the mistakes of the past. And it's a courageous act. It's a very brave act what they've done. But I think it sends a very, very powerful message that, you know, yeah, we have got things wrong in the past, but we are learning from our mistakes, and things will change in the future.
1: Laura, I'm very glad we could speak. Thank you for this.
0: Absolute pleasure. Thank you so much. It's I used to live in Toronto, so it's lovely to speak to Canadians.
1: Oh, it's lovely to speak with you. Thank you.
0: Thank you so much.
2: Laura Enstone is the granddaughter of Ruth Ellis, who was granted a posthumous conditional pardon this week by the UK government. We reached her in Manchester.

0: Roe, that is. At least not across the Atlantic. Emil Anderslappen has been going viral for sitting out the now world-famous chant. We reached Mr. Lappen in Baregora, Norway, ahead of tomorrow's quarterfinal match against England.
1: Emil, when you see that row happening and the people excited about it, what happens to you?
2: I just think that I'm not going to do it, and then I don't do it, and I get a little bit of happiness that I've not done it.
1: Satisfaction in those moments,
2: yes,
1: to be the contrarian.
2: Satisfaction. Mm. Yeah.
1: Are you a lot of fun at parties?
2: That depends on the person you ask. Yeah. The people I'm partying with would say so.
1: Yes.
2: People that I don't go with that often might not agree. Yeah.
1: What is it about this chant and the rowing that upsets you?
2: It just started out being something that I just found it stupid when they came out with this is what we're going to do. When they released the rowing, they also released a song to go with it. The people that came up with the rowing chant. And in that song, they say that they're going to row across the Atlantic Ocean. And the Vikings didn't row across the ocean. They sailed across the ocean. They rowed up rivers, but they sailed across the ocean.
1: Right. It's that phrasing that bothers you. And
2: yeah.
1: I've heard that the Icelandic thunderclap, that this feels derivative of that. And that is also upsetting for you and others who agree with you.
2: Yes, when the Icelandic people came with that in 2016, we all saw that it went viral and that it got a lot of attention. And then we just decided to take the exact same thing and change the motion that we do and do it again. To give an example that when you're doing a song, if you just change the leg you're dancing with from left to right, it's still a copy, even though you change some of the motion.
1: How do you think fans should celebrate instead?
2: I would have had a lot more fun if they tried to do something about sailing, doing this like whole big theatrical thing about sailing. Then right. I would have thought.
1: I get the sense that this, apart from, enjoying being contrarian, does the impression that you think this is giving about Norwegians, is that something that's bothering you?
2: No, the thing is that many won't believe me when I say this, but I do like the Viking concept. I do enjoy Vikings.
1: Yes.
2: But I just found that rowing chant annoying. So
1: yeah.
2: I'm not that afraid about what people are going to think about us afterwards. You're into accuracy.
1: You probably have seen, but we'll let our listeners know, the person who is believed to create this chant and get this all going is known as Mr. Roro on Instagram, Ole Freustad. He talked a little bit about the concerns that you're raising. We'll play a little bit of that for the record.
3: Before they went to battle, they brought in their sails, they took their oars out, and rowed into shore before battle. That's exactly what our boys on the soccer field is doing. They're going to battle.
1: That's his argument. What's your response?
2: If he wants to argue with that, that's okay, but... And then it's also probably correct, but that's not what he says in the song. And that is what annoys me.
1: Yeah.
2: And that is what most people are not getting with my argument, is that I never say they didn't row. I just say that they didn't row across the Atlantic.
1: You've said you've been to games. You went to three of the group stage matches, right? So you're a big fan of this team, to be clear.
2: Yeah, I went to all three group stage matches. Mm-hmm. And I participated in every other chant and support that we have from the stands.
1: Yeah.
2: I just didn't participate in the rowing.
1: As is your right. How did people react when you opted out of this one?
2: Right there and then. And afterwards, it's mostly just been people that...

0: either some agree, but most just find it funny.
1: Is it a good thing that your team and your country are getting so much attention? I mean, there's countries whose teams have been eliminated, you know, doing this now. They love your team, they're rooting for them.
0: Of course, we haven't participated in many World Cups, so that when we get attention and when people like what we're doing, we need that support. We're quite a small team in the grand scheme of things.
1: Okay. And what do you make of the interests? Maybe obsession, some might say, around Erling Haaland.
0: I get it full on. He's an amazing athlete, like his size and everything he does on the pitch. I get why they're so obsessed with him, but we've seen that since he played in the local leagues here in Eliteserien. So we knew what was coming.
1: You're not a contrarian about
0: No.
1: Haaland.
0: I have to agree that he's probably at least top three strikers in the world right now.
1: So we know you won't be rowing when Norway plays England. What will you be doing? Where will you be watching?
0: I will be watching it from the chair in my home. I'm quite tired of big crowds of people,
1: Sure.
0: so easily in my chair at home with a beer will probably be what I'm doing
1: Be
0: for the
1: honest though,
0: game.
1: like do you ever just get lulled into it and then find your arms coming up and almost rowing?
0: The only times that I've been caught rowing is when I'm warming up at the training center and doing the rowing machine.
1: A man of conviction and principle. Emil, I'm glad we could speak. Thank you.
0: Thank you.
2: Emil Anderslappen is a Norwegian soccer fan who objects to the viral Viking row. We reached him in Baregora, Norway.

0: Led Zeppelin with their very own tribute to Viking culture. That was Immigrant Song.
1: We are going to take a short break now. When we return, a woman in Saskatchewan was trapped in her car with her dog, Angel, quickly sinking in a slough until a quick-thinking Samaritan rushed in and on top of her vehicle.
0: And the hoofs and hoof knots. A BC man was also playing the hero this week when he jumped in to help free a trapped horse from a bridge. Stay tuned. I'm Talia Schlanger.
1: And I'm Neil Kirksall.

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1: Karnick, tomorrow and all in a weekend, a new star is coming to the night sky, and it's only visible for 2 days. We'll talk about T. Corona Borealis and why it's so special. Also, a new outdoor art installation in Frelichburg pays tribute to the historical black community in the townships. We'll speak with the artist. And Chef Jermaine Wallace of Boom Jay's Cuisine is at Taste of the Caribbean with his food truck this weekend. He'll tell us his story of determination to make it as a chef. That's all in a weekend Saturday.
0: The CBC News is next. Coming up in an hour, it's Ideas with Nala Ayed.
2: Wetlands have long been treated as mosquito-filled wastelands. But for some people and cultures, wetlands are at the heart of our relationship with the natural world. That soggy story coming up on Ideas.
3: This is CBC News. Good evening. At 7 o'clock, I'm Simon Nakaneshny with your CBC News from Montreal. And CBC News has learned the Gordie Howe Bridge between Windsor, Ontario and Detroit, Michigan will open soon, possibly before the end of this month. The original opening ceremony was scheduled in June, but it was canceled because of opposition from the Trump administration. Samantha Craigs has the latest.
4: The Gordie Howe International Bridge between Canada and the U.S. will open soon. That's according to a source with knowledge of a deal finalized yesterday, but they did not share specifics, saying the talks are too sensitive. The opening has already been delayed several times. Most recently, it was rumored to open in June, but that was delayed because of what Prime Minister Mark Carney called outstanding issues. There was speculation those issues were technical, and that some were related to President Donald Trump. In February, Trump said he'd block the opening until the U.S. was, quote, fully compensated. In fact, Canada paid for the entire $6.4 billion cost to build the bridge. Under a 2012 agreement, Canada would retain 100% of the tolls until that investment was fully recouped, at which point tolls would be split with the state of Michigan. Samantha Craig, CBC News, Windsor.
3: In Sherbrooke, an 18-year-old man is facing a second-degree murder charge in the death of his mother. Ramesh Atai appeared in court this afternoon by video conference. He's accused of killing his 41-year-old mother, Yasemin Atai. Police say they were called to a residence last night after neighbors reported hearing a dispute in the house. They say a young minor is also injured, but their life is not in danger. Atai is also facing two other assault charges. He'll be back in court on Monday to say whether or not he's asking for bail. In Alberta, a video from an Edmonton murder trial is raising questions about how police handle offenders on bail. RCMP officers drove Justin Bone to Edmonton from Alberta Beach, a village more than 70 kilometers away. Days later, he was charged with killing two men. Morgan Black has the story.
5: So I'm not getting breached. I'm not doing nothing wrong. I don't want to be doing this.
6: From the back of an RCMP cruiser, Justin Bone urges officers not to drop him off in Edmonton. But that's what they did after he got into a conflict with someone he was staying with while on bail and had to leave.
5: You're not welcome there anymore.
6: The 49-minute video was played in an Edmonton courtroom Thursday. Bone is repeatedly heard telling the officers that being in Edmonton would be a breach of his conditions and he would end up back in custody. Within days, he was charged with killing two people in Edmonton's Chinatown.
7: A court order is not a suggestion.
6: Criminologist Temitope Oriola.
7: This seems to me to have been a fairly serious professional oversight to have still gone ahead to drop him off.
6: At the time, the RCMP said officers believed they had no grounds to detain Bone. The trial resumes in August. Morgan Black, CBC News, Edmonton.
3: And Manitoba Premier Wab Kanu is promising victims of flooding will get help. Late last month, a series of storms dumped more than a month's worth of rain in just a few days. Damage is extensive. And as Cameron McIntosh explains, all that water is on the move.
8: This stuff's toast. It's going to go to the garbage.
9: Jackie and Dean Moran are salvaging whatever they can. Their home flooded last week near Grandview, Manitoba. They don't know if they can save it.
10: Like, what do you do? Do we tear it all? Do we gut the house?
9: 100 millimeters of rain in less than 5 days swamped much of western Manitoba late last month, causing mass

0: it's flooding. About 1,800 people have applied to the province for financial assistance. Premier Wab Kanyu says they'll soon get a rapid advance of $500.
1: Help is here. More help is coming.
0: Meanwhile, all that water is on the move, much of it flowing into the Assiniboine River, which is expected to crest in Brandon early next week. Dikes are being reinforced, and about 4,000 people are being told to be ready to leave their homes, just in case. Cameron McIntosh, CBC News, Winnipeg.
2: And that was the CBC News. Now here's your look at the weather forecast from Environment Canada. In Montreal, becoming clear this evening, the low 15. Tomorrow, mainly sunny, the high 26. For Quebec City tonight, chance of a few clouds, then clearing, the low 13. Chance of showers tomorrow, the high 27. In Sherbrooke, clearing this evening as well, the low 11. Tomorrow, mainly sunny, 25, the high. And for Gaspé, partly cloudy tonight, the low 13. Mainly sunny skies tomorrow, the high getting up to 24. 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
3: Hello again and welcome back. I'm Neil Cooksall.
4: And I'm Talia Schlanger. This is As It Happens, the Friday edition, part two. Coming up.
3: Running for coverage, a municipal official in rural Manitoba tells us the lack of cell service is endangering lives every day, and especially when floodwaters moved in this month.
4: Driven to act, a Regina man describes the moment he decided he couldn't wait any longer for emergency responders to arrive, so he jumped aboard a sinking SUV to pull out a woman trapped inside.
3: And tense moments. We hear from a listener who found herself in a stressful situation, but says a healthy dose of AIH camping puns helped ease that tension. Stay tuned.
4: When disaster strikes, ideally help is just a phone call away, unless your phone can't make the call. This week, more than 50 municipalities and First Nations in Manitoba have declared local states of emergency due to flooding and storms. Among them is the village of St. Lazare, where emergency crews and officials are dealing with another complicating factor. There's no cell reception. Tricia Huberdeau is the chief administrative officer for the municipality. We reached her in Macaulay, Manitoba.
3: Tricia, how do you warn people in your community about a flood when text or phone calls are not an option?
5: Right. So we do our best with as much as we can do through social media. While cell phone service isn't available, most people do have some sort of internet connection. Mm. Some people still do have landlines as well, so we'll try and reach them on that. However, if those aren't available, then we will actually just drive straight out to their homes and make house calls just to try and make sure that everyone's aware and safe.
3: And that's what you did. What kinds of things did people tell you as you went to their doors?
5: Most people were able to reach through other avenues. We had a little bit of somewhat warning that the floodwaters were coming, so people were somewhat aware. So this incident in particular, it wasn't too bad to warn them before the flood got there. However, there was the 20-some families that didn't leave. So in that kind of situation, when you have road access severely restricted and you're going through the event and you can't reach anybody, or somebody potentially gets injured in the floodwaters trying to protect their home and they can't reach out, that's where the danger is.
3: And how much notice were you able to give?
5: Well, we had some notice when the Shellmouth Dam releases. We have about a 2 or 3 day window. So we were able to kind of notify people.
3: And some chose to stay?
5: Yeah, I would say the majority chose to stay. I mean, it's not the first flood we've been through, sure, unfortunately, in the area. So we did do some preventative measures with tiger tubes and sandbags to the most affected homes closest to the river. Those residents that are north of that Qu'Appelle Bridge do have access out. It's just quite a trail through the community pasture all the way over to Spy Hill, Saskatchewan, to get out.
3: What does it look like in St. Lazare right now?
5: Oh, it's terrible. The floodwaters are finally starting to recede a bit, but our roads are still closed. So the community is still cut off from access to the south from the PTH 41. So all the sandbags and aquedams are still fully deployed. And there's a lot of water.
3: On social

0: social media, your fire chief, Owen Jessup, tagged Bell MTS and wrote the following message, quote, "You have failed us beyond comprehension," unquote, calling the floodwaters, quote, "absolute nightmare to navigate without cell service," unquote. Do you agree with that assessment and that criticism?
1: Oh, for sure. I mean, frankly, everyone's fed up. I mean, they're frustrated. It's frustrating enough living day to day with no service and the challenges that creates. But to go through disaster after disaster and still have no response from Bell, it's strictly unacceptable, honestly. I mean, like how many disasters does our community need to go through before we get somewhere to actually have cellular service? You know, we've had several floods, we've had several major CN derailments, grass fires, brush fires, we had a pipeline breach close to St. Lazare in our neighboring town called Macaulay. And it's just like, how many times do we have to go through a situation before they realize this is not just a strictly inconvenience to people's day-to-day lives, this is a severe security issue.
0: Yeah, and then we're talking in 2026. In a statement to CBC News, Bell says expanding service in rural Manitoba is challenging and requires partnerships. What do you make of that argument, that response, which I'm sure you've heard some version of over the years?
1: Yeah, the frustrating part with that is that, you know, we've been very open with Bell that we are willing to come to the table. You know, in 2023, we had actually some virtual meetings. We thought we were getting somewhere. We had to sit down. We thought everything was going well. And then all of a sudden, it was just complete radio silence again, no matter how many times we contacted them. I mean, to be perfectly honest, we need them to come to the table. We need to have a conversation together to explore the options available, to develop a clear plan, to determine our best path forward. We're prepared to bring financial resources to the table, which they're well aware of. We've stated that time and time again. We're also willing to advocate with the government for additional financial support, but we can't do that. We can't move forward without a clear understanding of what it is that we're asking.
0: You know, back in May, I spoke with Marianne Dandurand, a Liberal MP who's put forward a private member's bill trying to improve connectivity in rural areas. She's asking some of the questions you're raising here as well. Have you spoken with the province or the federal government or others in your community to try to get help there?
1: Oh, yes, for sure. We reach out to our MPs all the time. We've spoken with the premier. We were very vocal with our AMM, so the Association of Manitoba Municipalities, to help the lobby on our behalf. We've reached out to as many people as we possibly can. And I mean, our ministers and our MPs, like they're really open and they understand our frustration and they understand the need. It's just, there's only so much that they can do without a plan in place, right? Yeah. You know, are we asking for just equipment to be put on these towers or are we looking at erecting brand new towers? Either way, we just want to know so we can move forward.
0: What is the holdup, do you think?
1: I have no idea, honestly. Like, I think a small population, it's not in their financial interest to put investment in our community. But no matter, like, we have a small population, but our residents are no less important than somebody who lives in Winnipeg or Toronto.
0: When you talk about everything that's already happened in the community and, you know, the difficulties this time, what's left behind, I mean, I wanted to ask about emergency crews as well. This isn't just difficult for the people who need the help. The people who are trying to deliver it, I would imagine, are facing obstacles.
1: Oh, absolutely. I mean, somebody can get to a landline to call, make an ambulance call. Once those first responders hit the valley and they descend, there's no more cellular service. That means there's no more maps. There's no more anything. They have to know exactly where they're going.
0: It's a difficult question to think about, but I mean, are you worried that it's going to take something even worse happening, even loss of life, before something changes?
1: Well, I would hope that isn't the case. However, I don't know what it will take. I mean, we're talking about these major disasters that affect the whole communities, but when you even downscale that to day-to-day living, we're a total agricultural community who have farm accidents all the time. You know, somebody's injured in the farm or injured on an ATV in the valley and they have no cellular service to call 911. That's the scary part.
0: Tricia, I appreciate this. Thank you.
1: Thank you very much.
2: Tricia Huberdeau is the Chief Administrative Officer of the Rural Municipality of Ellis Archie. She's in Macaulay, Manitoba. We requested comment from Bell Media. In a statement, a spokesperson wrote that it investigated options in the St. Lazare area and determined a new tower would be required to provide coverage in the community. The statement went on to read, quote, "Wireless expansion in rural regions, such as St. Lazare, is a challenge for private investment alone.

0: One moment, Marjorie Flavel was behind the wheel, driving down Highway 20 near Craven, Saskatchewan. The next, her car was plunging into marshy water on the side of the road. Things got even worse when she couldn't get out of the car, which was sinking deeper every second. But they got better when Matt Mario stepped in. We reached him in Regina.
1: So, Matt, you're on Highway 20 getting gas, I think, with your dad. What made you realize that something was wrong, that this was not an ordinary Sunday?
2: Yeah, so there was about, I want to say, like 8 cars pulled over on the side of the highway with people standing around everywhere. And that's when we kind of slowed down and realized that there was a car in the slough. So that's when we proceeded to pull over because we realized nobody was going in there to get her. So that's when we pulled over.
1: People had called 911, though, right?
2: Yes, people were on the phone with 911. So I was ready to jump in right away. I immediately handed my phone and everything to my dad that I was ready to go in. And then everyone yelled at me not to go in because 911 told me not to.
1: Because they didn't want someone else to potentially get hurt, would imagine, right?
2: Yes, I completely understand.
1: What were you seeing when you looked down?
2: I assessed the situation. I was kind of already planning in my head how I would, if I was in there, what I would do. So immediately would start with the doors, and then I saw she had a sunroof, so that was always in the back of my mind as a plan B. She was in the car holding a dog, and the water was probably up to her chest at this point.
1: She must have been terrified.
2: Yes, she was freaked out. She still had her seatbelt on and everything, so kind of just panicked a little bit.
1: Understandably. How quickly or slowly was the car moving, sinking?
2: From the time we got told to not go in by 911, the car had dropped like probably another foot down into the slough. And that's kind of when my dad looked at me and said, Matt, get in there. And my dad had full confidence that I would be fine in that situation.
1: I mean, it's one thing for a dad to have confidence in his son, but are you a strong swimmer? Had you done something like this before?
2: Yes, I'm a very strong swimmer. We had a cabin for a while at Laugh Mountain Lake, so very confident swimmer, and I'm a bit of an adrenaline junkie, so I'm pretty good in these situations.
1: And then you jumped in, and then what?
2: So I jumped in immediately, swam to the... The water was like, if you stood up, the water was probably up to my chest, but the floor of the slough was like quicksand, so you couldn't really stay sat or else that slough would take you in. So I kind of had to swim/walk and immediately went and checked every door to see if it would open, asked her to unlock. None of the power was working, no windows. So that's when I chose to hop up on the roof and get the sunroof open.
1: And how did you do that?
2: So I hopped up, used the back handle to get up on the roof, put my foot on that, and then I knocked on the sunroof, and thankfully that opened.
1: How long did that take?
2: That was probably like a minute by the time I checked the doors and everything and was up on the roof and was talking to Marjorie. It was probably like less than a minute.
1: And what did you say?
2: I just kept her calm. I told her, like, everything's going to be okay. Like, we're not leaving you here. We're getting you out. Like, you're coming with us. We have your back. Kind of just assured her and kept her as calm as possible.
1: What did she say?
2: She said, I'm scared. I can't swim. I don't like water. And that's when the adrenaline started kicking in a bit more. So I just kept reassuring her, talking as calm as I could to keep her as calm as she could be.
1: And then are you taking the dog at that point or lifting her?

0: her out? Yeah. What happens?
1: No, I wanted to get the dog out of the way. Plus, I'm a bit of a dog guy, so I wanted to keep Angel safe, the dog's name. And so I grabbed the dog first, handed the dog to Alex, the other guy who came in after me to save Marjorie and Angel. Got the dog out first, and then I could just deal completely on Marjorie and getting her out.
0: And did anyone else jump in? Had emergency crews arrived yet?
1: No, they were, well, that was another thing. They told us they were about 20 minutes away. So that was in the back of my mind, like, 20 minutes, this car could be underwater. So, and it is kind of away from, it is like 10 minutes away from other towns that had police and fire. So, and they're all volunteers, too, that came out. So it was about 10 minutes, like, I had her up, and that's when the fire pulled up, is when I had her already out of the water.
0: Out of the water, on the back on the road?
1: On the road, yeah.
0: So was she able to swim with you, or, it's not very deep, but could she sort of walk?
1: Yeah, she could walk a bit. We had to pick her up a little bit, just because it was pretty deep for her, so I just held on to her hand as hard as I could to ensure that she was safe with us, and we swam her back to shore.
0: Have you had a chance to speak with her?
1: Yes, yeah. We actually we're planning to. She wants to take me and Alex out for lunch on Tuesday, so we're gonna meet up with her. And I've been texting her a bit, just making sure her and Angel are safe and they're okay.
0: That's the dog's name, Angel?
1: Yes, it is.
0: She's calling you and Alex Angels.
1: I know, and that's kind of like very ironic.
0: What did she tell you about what went wrong for her on the road? How did she end up in the water?
1: I think she dozed off a bit. It was either that or hit a bump or something. I wasn't really worried about how she got in there, just that she got out safe.
0: Do you think this is a friendship now between the three of you?
1: I love people, so like the more people I could be friends with, the better. So I think Alex and I, like, we're pretty kindred spirits now, and I think we can create a friendship out of this for sure.
0: Matt, I'm glad we could speak. Thank you.
1: Yeah, absolutely.
2: Matt Mario helped pull a woman out of a sinking car, likely saving her life. We reached him in Regina.

0: There was nobody else around on the gravel road near Lytton, BC, when Brian Hart came across the creature. But they are presumably both pleased and relieved the truck driver from Lillooet decided to take that bumpy route on a delivery this past Tuesday, because they were stuck and desperately needed help. Here's Mr. Hart on what he saw and the heavy lifting he had to do to set them free.
1: I'm heading down this one hill to my first bridge, and I'm halfway down and I see this horse lying in the middle of the bridge.
2: In the middle of the bridge?
1: It's at an angle. It's at a big corner. So it looks like he was galloping or whatever down the hill, hit the concrete on the bridge, lost his footing. You can see all his hoof marks and everything.
2: Huh.
1: And somehow he got his head jammed under the timber.
2: That's the thing. The photo seemed kind of, and the video, it seems kind of surreal. Like, how did he end up sideways? How did he get his head jammed?
1: How many times I've been asked that question? I don't know. I wasn't there. I didn't ask him.
2: What made you stop and want to help?
1: Well, why wouldn't you stop to help? Besides, I couldn't get across the bridge with him on the bridge.
2: Right. Okay. Yeah. So it was a necessity.
1: I had no choice.
2: Yeah. Right. Were there other people around? Like, what was happening at that moment?
1: Not at all. Not at all. This road is very seldom used. Like, it's an unmaintained gravel road. So very, very few people use that road.
2: Okay.
1: So I don't know how long it was laying there.
2: Yeah.
1: I thought it was dead. I walked up to it. Like, I parked way back, I walked up to it, and I'm like, oh, my God, it's dead.
2: Oh, man.
1: So I looked over the edge, and the thing looked up at me, and she's

0: tongue hanging out and just exhausted, right?
1: Yeah.
0: And it just gave me that look of, get me the hell out of here.
1: What did you do to help?
0: Well, I walked around the back side of him and I grabbed his, what do they call it, the rein, his hair on the back of his neck. And I tried forcing it. And he or she had no part of that. She was kicking and biting.
1: That's getting a little dangerous for you. I mean, what?
0: I didn't want to see it hurt more.
1: Yeah.
0: So my next thought was, well, I'm going to bring the truck down and I got a crane on it. I'm just going to tear this beam off the bridge. So I nosed my truck down to the edge of the bridge and I was just setting up the crane. And as soon as I hit the RPM, that horse went absolutely insane. No. So about 3 minutes later of that, he finally calmed down, pulled his head out and left. Well, he didn't leave. He just stood up in shock and he was shaking. And so we sat there and stood there for 10 minutes and looked at each other and he couldn't even hold his head up. He just stood there for like 10 minutes.
1: Just looking
0: at me. And I was like 10 feet away, just looking at me. I'm pretty sure they're wild horses because I see horses up there all the time and there's no ranches or anything around. So I think they're just wild horses.
1: Okay. Wow.
0: Tried to get closer.
1: Yeah, I was going to say, he didn't run away. So then what? He just trotted off?
0: Yeah, he just finally caught his breath and pulled his head up and said thank you. Just walked away.
2: Truck driver Brian Hart, who rescued a horse stuck on a bridge. He was speaking to Joseph Otu on Radio West.

0: Here at As It Happens, we take pride in being with you through good moments and bad, whether you tune in when you're pouring yourself a glass of wine at the end of a long day, or when you're stuck in a never-ending line of traffic at the end of a long day. We'll even keep you company when you've lost power in a storm. So we were happy to hear that our presence actually helped one listener turn a bad situation into a better one.
1: Shauna Kostash in Stratford, Ontario, wrote to tell us about what she and her 12-year-old experienced as a storm moved in on their campsite. After moving our storm supplies from the tent to the car, she writes, we turned on our weather radio for updates and were immediately assailed with a siren and an alert that there was a tornado in the area.
0: But apparently things got a little brighter. Ms. Kostash goes on to say, outside, the trees deflated in suddenly still air. At that point, the weather radio went back to regular tuning, and Chris Howden launched into his world record-breaking streak of camping puns. By the end of it, we were both howling with laughter. We stayed listening for another 15 minutes, waiting for the storm to pass, and all was well at our little site. We kept the radio on and tuned in for the rest of the evening, watching the lightning flicker over Lake Erie and the fireflies come out around the fire.
1: Some beautiful writing there, first of all. Thank you for that. And I'm not just saying that because of the compliments. We're very glad to hear things turned around. Extra glad that all the jokes about putting up a tent made things feel fun and didn't lead to more anxiety about your own tent situation. You know, we know sometimes the zingers can be polarizing.
0: Polarizing. Thanks to Ms. Kostash for writing in. And as always, you can reach us anytime at aih@cbc.ca or by calling TalkBack at 416-205-5687. 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

0: Casey and Clayton with Just Like a Summer Cloud, taking us to the end of As It Happens on Friday, July 10th.
1: As It Happens was produced this week by Leila Aumont, Leslie Amundson, Cassie Argow, Nishat Chowdhury, Livia Dyring, Sheena Goodyear,
0: Chris Harbord, Sarah Jackson, Kevin Robertson, Chloe Shantz-Hilkes, and Chris Trowbridge.
1: Reynold Gonzalez is our technician. Devin Nguyen is our director. Lisa Bryn Rundle and, when he's here, my co-host Chris Howden are our writers. Morgan Passy was our senior producer this week. And the executive producer of As It Happens is Austin Webb.
0: We'd also like to thank some other people who helped out this week. Allison Dempster in Calgary, Mary Catherine McIntosh in Halifax, Dana Kelly in Kelowna, Susan McKenzie in Montreal, Philip Drost in St. John, Emma Godmere and Joy Spearchief Morris in Ottawa, Marcus Medford Kerr, Emma Smith, Brandy Wakely, and Luke Williams in Toronto, Ann Penman in Vancouver, and Suzanne Dufresne in Winnipeg. I'm Talia Schlanger. As It Happens, we'll be back on Monday.
1: And I'm Neil Kirksall. Enjoy your weekend.

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1: Okay, so you've heard us talking about Obsession and Backrooms and this new wave of lo-fi horror films from filmmakers who have cut their teeth on YouTube. Well, now Canada has entered the chat with Son of Sarah Volume 1, a gory new movie from Toronto-based filmmaker Houston Bone. I'm Rad Simon Play, sitting in for Alamin Abdaf Mahmood. This is Kaboshin. Sarah Ty Black, Corya Todd, and Justine Smith are here to get into this and more with me. Welcome back to the show, y'all.
2: Hi.
3: Good morning.
1: Listen, so let's get things started with this.
4: You have been chosen by a being far more powerful than any of us could even imagine. And now, here you are.
1: Okay, so that's the trailer for a new movie opening in select theaters today. It's called Son of Sarah, Volume 1. You could probably tell from the sound of it, it's not for the squeamish. Justine, can you tell us what's going on in this movie?
3: I would describe the film as a pregnancy gone wrong horror, a tried and true film of the genre, but with some twists. It's about a young queer couple. The main character is kind of on the brink of giving birth and develops an insatiable hunger for meat, as one does, while battling like horrific morning sickness. And she kind of has a run-in with a former lover who may or may not be the father of the child, and things kind of go off the rails for better or for worse from there. The movie has like a crazy tone and narrative pivot that will either charm you or not, but the film is definitely not what you expect, either based on the trailer or based on the first half of the movie.
1: Yeah, I mean, like, if anything, maybe I would describe it as somewhere between like Rosemary's Baby, but also Inside, the French horror film. Do you remember that one? I think, yeah, that's what it reminded me of. Corey, I mean, this movie, you know, it's coming to us from Toronto filmmaker Houston Bone, who, you know, like I think it's important to discuss, like, what is it that he is bringing to the horror genre that is maybe fresh?
5: Yeah, well, first,

0: First of all, I'll just say I'm friends with Houston, so that's stipulated. But what I think he's bringing with this movie in particular is actually what's more in that kind of tension between the first half and the second, where it starts off as this quite tender movie that actually resembles more his first movie, which was not a horror movie at all. And then it goes really gonzo in a very Larry Cohen kind of way.
1: His first movie being I Don't Know Who You Are.
0: Yes, that's right. Yeah. And so, yeah, I think he's kind of bringing this interesting indie tenderness to something that's also very gonzo and upsetting and funny and scary. Yeah.
1: Yeah. Yeah. Well, Sarah Tye, let's bring you in on this. What did you make of Son of Sarah?
2: I love the queerness of it. It felt very lived in. It felt very relatable. I really, really enjoyed Tamika Tafari's performance as Coral. She was very much giving us Black person in a horror film, not as in Dying First, but as in Nope. And I just loved that. And it had just it gave a sense of levity to the film. And she was really great in Sasha Lee Henry's film Dinner with Friends as well. Mm. But I really I always root for like a lo-fi, scrappy horror film. I especially like that this one's a little, it's a little cheaper, it's a little meaner, it's a little funnier than most of what we see coming out. And I'm really excited to see more from Houston as a filmmaker. And I'm really glad, especially glad that funding bodies are supporting more queer stories and more genre narratives and more campy narratives as opposed to just like dramas or documentaries.
1: Mm. Well, Justine, back to you. Like, I'd love to hear your thoughts on how this movie worked.
3: I think I have a bit more mixed feelings than both of you, but I do think that it is definitely a cut above the rest of not just Canadian horror, but horror in general. Some of the issues I have with it have more to do with my own personal taste, where I don't love camp in horror. I think it has to be like exceptional. And this movie has like a 50% hit rate for me on that. But at the same time, like, it definitely has some laugh out loud moments, like early on where there's that scene where she has that vision and then she's like, there's a man in the house. She's like, a man? That was like, it destroyed me. Like, it's so, it has like really great moments and it makes me so excited to see what Houston has to do next. And in general, I think it's part of a great trend of Canadian horror films that are different, that are kind of emerging to create our own kind of narrative in horror that is different from American cinema, but somewhat related. And this movie doesn't feel like an American movie. And I think that's a compliment when 10 years ago, if you said this feels like a Canadian movie, it would be like the worst thing you could say.
1: Well, I mean, let's talk about that sort of trend we're talking about, right? Because this is arriving on the heels of some really well-received indie horror films. Like, you know, there was Undertone, In a Violent Nature, Hunting, Matthew Nichols. I should also shout out Zarar Khan's In Flames, which actually premiered at the Cannes Film Festival 3 years ago. And then, of course, there's Skinamarink, which was met with this widespread acclaim a few years ago. And Justine, we should point out that, you know, in addition to being a film critic, you are also a programmer with Fantasia, which is a horror and fantasy themed festival in Montreal. And so you are, of course, I think really plugged into this world. What do you see happening? Like, you were already talking about this kind of moment in Canadian film and Canadian horror. Like, what is happening that we're seeing so much of this at the moment?
3: I think there's a variety of things. I feel that Skinamarink in particular was such a pivotal shifting point, not just for Canadian horror, but horror in general. I see Skinamarink as, which is a very experimental horror movie where there's effectively no characters and you're just in a creepy house that's very lo-fi and you either get it or you don't. Like, the people who don't get it just don't get it, and that's fine. But it would be related to things like Obsession and Back Rooms, kind of built and born out of internet culture, incredibly low budget, really a reimagining the form. And for me, that's what horror has always been. It's kind of been this incredible reflection of the culture. And I think the Canadian funding bodies are shifting and saying, like, people are interested in horror movies. It is two birds with one stone. Telefilm in particular has struggled basically since its existence to find movies that both reflect Canadian values, quote unquote, whatever that may mean in whatever context you want to interpret it, but also connect with an audience. And horror has turned out to be the thing that is working. So I think you're seeing a huge shift in funding attitudes, critical appraisal as well. I think since Get Out was nominated at the Oscars, we're seeing a lot more recognition for horror cinema in the mainstream. Is it perfect? No. And I still prefer the horror movies for the most part that don't get that kind of critical acclaim. I think there's something to be suspicious about too.

0: I think you can't just embrace it wholeheartedly, but I personally think it's a very refreshing shift in terms of the kind of films that are being funded and made in Canada.
1: I think I'm on the same wavelength with you as in terms of like having a certain suspicion towards what's deemed like elevated horror, quote unquote.
0: Yeah, exactly. Yeah. I'm like, is it elevated because it's good, or is it elevated because it hits all the marks that are politically correct? And for me, horror has to have an element of transgression for better and sometimes for worse. Yeah. I want to see filmmakers take risks. And again, Son of Sam, I think, takes those risks. Mm-hmm.
1: Son of Sarah.
0: They always work. Son of Sam is different movie, different serial killer.
1: Listen, so like, I mean, picking up on that, I mean, Corey, you know, I feel like in terms of the kind of the recent decade trend of elevator horror, like Canadian horror has sort of been in dialogue with that. And that's an interesting thing when you consider like Canada's rich history in horror and whatever makes Canada such, you know, like such a fertile ground for horror filmmaking. Why do you think it is like that we have this landscape that helps horror flourish?
2: I mean, I think partly it's just limited resources. Mm. And, you know, when you're trying to make a movie, horror is a really great genre, both for kind of testing your filmmaking skills, but also, you know, it can be cheap. You can make a horror movie for pretty low budget. And the rewards can be really high. I mean, as we're seeing with Obsession, they can be extremely high in certain situations. But just in general, you know, Skinamarink didn't cost much money and it made, I don't know, a couple million dollars, but for its tiny, tiny budget, that's a huge success. So that's part of it. And I think in general, you know, Canadian cinema and Canadian art, when it's good, it's often a very individualized kind of practice. It's, you know, people bringing their own experience of what Canada is or their own even just personal experience of living in the world in kind of a very diffuse culture. And taking on all the fears and anxieties of that and putting it into movies. And you see it in Cronenberg's movies in all kinds of ways. You see it in something like Pontypool in the 2000s or you know, Blood Quantum last decade. You know, these movies that are dealing in sort of very personal, sometimes sociological issues in really interesting ways that I think speak often very well to Canadians, but also just universally. These are things that people experience in the world.
1: Mm-hmm. You know, you mentioned Cronenberg, which I think is, you know, he's always sort of name checked when we're talking about Canadian horror, specifically Canadian body horror. Sarah Tai, I mean, and then by the way, like Houston Bone, of course, name checked him in a recent interview in the Toronto Star with Adam Neyman about like, you know, you can't escape that shadow. But I mean, you know, considering that sort of evolution of Canadian horror from kind of Cronenberg's heyday to now, are we in kind of a new age, like a new golden age for Canadian horror?
3: I think so. Like, I don't think this is a moment. I think it's like a continuation of those threads and a return to an opening up of funding in a way that we saw in that Cronenberg era, in that 80s tax shelter era in Canada. It's not like a direct comparison, but I think the through thread is definitely there. And I think that, you know, we're seeing especially more and more support for genre filmmakers and producers, especially Indigenous and racialized folks. And I think that also is just diversifying what horror in Canada means and opening up more horror narratives in terms of, that are rooted in that diversity of lived experience. Like even just in the last 3 years, the amount of Indigenous genre filmmaking has just blown my mind. And I'm so glad that there's been support for that. And I also think that funders are realizing, as Justine and Corey have kind of touched on, the popularity of genre filmmaking and realizing that genre travels, we can sell it internationally. It's kind of, for better or for worse, an exportable product.
1: Mm-hmm. And look, I can't let this conversation about horror movies go without recognizing that you are wearing a shirt that says Matthew Lillard. And I don't know if that's a Scream shout out or a Scooby-Doo shout out.
3: It's Scream.
1: I love it. I love it. But yeah, we do have to leave it there in terms of Canadian horror. Son of Sarah Volume 1 is screening in Toronto this weekend and it will roll out across the country later this month. So now let's talk about the nominations at the Primetime Emmy Awards, which were announced in Hollywood earlier this week. And we heard during those nominations the name of this show called out a whole lot.
4: What would have happened if I paralyzed that guy?
5: I don't know. What would have happened if I hadn't been here today? You'd still be questioning yourself. Now you know you can do it. You're welcome.
4: Oh, so that's how you teach now?
5: Sometimes.
4: You know what I saw in rehab? I saw a bunch of guys just like you. The only difference is they've accepted that they need help.
1: That's a scene from season 2 of The Pit, one of the very few scenes where they're not intubating someone.

0: Buddy, that show is leading with 25 nominations at this year's Emmys. It's also followed closely by Hacks, which racked up 24 for its final season. And before you ask, you know, what about Heated Rivalry? Why is that not in the nominations? I will point out to you that the most talked about show of the most talked about TV show of the year, it wasn't eligible for any Emmys because it is a Canadian production. However, its star Connor Story did land a nomination for his guest host stint at SNL. Justine, what were your first impressions of this year's nominees?
1: Well, I'd like to get out of the way that I'm not a huge TV person. Mm. When I do watch television, for the most part, it's I'm a short form, not short form, because I feel like that means something different. Sitcoms. I love a sitcom. Mm. I'm all about the sitcoms. So for me, watching Hacks get nominated was incredible. I know it's won a bazillion awards. I was actually somewhat disappointed with not the most recent season, the season before, and I felt this one was such a return to form, so I'm super happy about that. Abbott Elementary, like, holding the torch for, like, classical sitcom that is just wholesome in a way that doesn't grate on me, and I'm happy to see that. And as the trailer showed, The Pit to me is, like, what I used to like about television, which was this episodic, I want to see what's happening next. I love the characters. So in that sense, like, I was pretty pleased, but I also am not a huge TV watcher. So I don't feel like incredibly qualified to be like, they're missing this, because I didn't watch what was missing for sure.
0: I hear that. I should also say, you know, so you're a fan of The Pit. I think an interesting thing is that two of the actors from The Pit, Jeff Colbert and Toronto's own Brittany Allen, they actually had to submit themselves for Emmy consideration after HBO didn't submit their names for their categories. And that gamble clearly paid off because they are nominated. Corey, when you look at this list, what are the kind of larger narratives that you could parse out about the state of television right now?
2: I mean, the biggest thing I noticed, besides the tons of nominations for Hacks and The Pit, is just that Netflix is, like, almost nowhere to be found. Like, they're nominated for things, but not in drama, and not in comedy either. I think only in limited series in terms of the top level awards. Mm-hmm. And that feels like a real sea change. And, you know, partly I think it's the industry pushing back, I assume, but also it's just what people are into other than Stranger Things. It is funny that Stranger Things isn't in there given its popularity. But I don't know. I think going to what Justine said, there's a desire nowadays from television, you know, to be what it kind of used to be, which is something reliable that you can put on and just enjoy a good episode. And now maybe we're more sophisticated. We want more serialized storytelling and, you know, better camera work and stuff. But fundamentally, The Pit isn't that different from something like ER. You know, it's ER plus 24. Mm-hmm. That's classic stuff. And it's nice to turn it on every week and say, hey, here are my favorite characters doing really crazy, sometimes horrible things, but in a reliably entertaining, moving kind of way, you know, that's television to me.
0: Right? Mm-hmm. And I just want to point out, like, it's like Netflix has, like, the second most nominations out of any, but it's like, right, but it's just not in the top. Yeah. They didn't score very well in those top categories, right? Which is that's been an interesting development. And also the other development being that Apple TV, they scored like the third most nominations, 89 nominations, which is the most they've ever scored. And they've actually, among all the networks and streamers, they're the ones with the most nominated shows in those top categories, like best drama and best comedy for shows like Widow's Bay and Pluribus and whatnot. And look, like, Sarah Ty's already cheering, so we're going to get more into that in a second. But look, in the weeks leading up to these announcements, we did also see that YouTube was making this big push for some of its creators to get Emmy nods. And in this case, it actually worked out.
3: So what's your take?
4: Everybody in New York has rich parents or is selling drugs, because how the fuck else can you afford this?
3: 100% agree. Everyone does have rich parents. It is a proven fact.
4: And everybody's pretending that they don't have rich parents and they don't sell drugs. Which, look, I understand pretending to not sell drugs for legality purposes, but pretending you don't have rich parents is kind of getting like, you're a starving artist in, like, Bushwick. Nah, dude, your dad's the CEO of Lockheed Martin. Like, bro.
0: So that is Kareem Rama with one of the many New Yorkers he's interviewed on his very popular YouTube series, Subway Takes, which was just nominated for an Emmy in the Outstanding Short Form Comedy, Drama, or Variety Series category. Sarah Ty, I want to know your impression of the nominations overall, but specifically, this nomination. Like, what do you make of this breakthrough?
5: Mm-hmm. I think on the one hand, it's great that the Emmys are diversifying what platforms

0: Pete Davidson show video podcast, and then only retroactively had those SAG Act after protections put in. And even then, those like podcast agreements, at least for SAG-AFTRA in an American context, they're lighter protections. There's no residuals. Like, it's just, I'm excited to see how it changes things up, but the realistic side of me is not looking forward to how large platforms are going to use that as a loophole to pay workers less, protect workers less, and when they can very much afford to.
1: Yeah, there's a very interesting blurring of the lines in terms of what is called a TV show versus a podcast versus a video podcast, and where those, like you said, those protections come in. So very interesting thing that I think we should continue to be following. But also, like, what is your impression of the overall nominations?
0: I am fine with them. I'm not pit the pit pilled, so I feel like I've been intentionally left out of this conversation for a few years, but I'm really glad to see Widow's Bay. We'll talk more about that later.
1: Okay, cool. Well, Corey, I mean, look, is there any one nominee that you, or is there any one show or talent that you were surprised not to see get nominated?
2: I mean, to be honest, not really, because I was sort of I don't know, I've fallen off TV a little bit, so I've kept up with some of these big shows. I was surprised actually how many of the shows nominated I had seen. If anything, that was surprising, and maybe not the best sign that like maybe it's not as diverse a selection of shows, given that I'm not watching much and somehow everything I watched was nominated. So maybe that's the surprise, if anything, that like I couldn't recognize the stuff that I didn't know.
1: Amazing. Okay, well, we're going to leave the Emmys there. I'm Rad Simon Pillay, sitting in for Elamine Abdel Mahmoud. This is Gabotian. Coria Todd, Sarah Ty Black, and Justine Smith are all here with me. We're going to switch gears now and talk about some sad news coming out of Quebec this week as the province mourns the loss of this beloved actor.
3: Ouais, c'est pour une commande. Attends un peu, là. Comment est-ce qu'on est? Oh, 15 spaghetti meatballs. Avez-vous de champagne? Non? 15 ginger ale,
4: là-bas. Les Français, ben trop, voyons.
3: Donnez l'adresse à vos chats.
4: J'en ai même pas trop.
3: Les quoi de chat? Moi, j'en fais venir, moi, les chats. Ouais, un numéro de pet shop, s'il vous plaît.
1: That is Quebec actor Marc Messier in the beloved 90s sitcom La Petite Vie. Marc Messier died on Tuesday after a brief illness at age 78. Justine, for anyone outside of Quebec who may not be familiar with his body of work, can you explain what made Marc such a significant figure in the Quebec cultural landscape?
5: I mean, Marc has been fairly ubiquitous in pop culture here since the late 70s. So I think that most of the province has grown up with him in one way or another. He represents a very Quebecois style everyman where he feels like he could be your neighbor. He was part of that first generation that is emerging through theater and television mostly. And I think that's partially why maybe he's not resonating as much outside of Quebec, because Quebec television and Quebec theater doesn't necessarily travel. That are like speaking joual and kind of playing on these very Quebecois stereotypes that are not trying to necessarily blend in with France or blend in towards respectability. And his most beloved characters tend to be, for better or for worse, like for the lack of a better word, really kind of fools, and but lovable fools. Like in La Petite Vie, he plays Réjean, a compulsive liar. And you could kind of get, even if you don't understand French, you get a kind of sense of the absurdity of like how he performs there. And by all accounts, everybody who has known him and mourned him says that he was just like an incredibly generous and nice person as well. So I think that that kind of translates as well as somebody who just feels like part of the family in Quebec. And he also led like some of the most popular television series from Les Boys, La Petite Vie. He was in films by Denis Arcand. He has a cameo in one of my favorite Quebec films from the 1970s, La Vie Rêvée. He was just everywhere. You just like can't escape him.
1: So, you know, if I wanted to check out some of Marc Messier's work, where would you point me to first?
5: I would go for Les Boys, which is one of the most popular TV series of all time in Quebec. I do believe it's streaming on Crave with English subtitles, and it's about kind of a pickup hockey league of men of many different generations and many different fitness levels kind of getting together and doing pickup games. It's very silly, but it's very fun, and I do think it translates very well. It is not like heated rivalry, but is kind of addicted in the same way, but it's

0: it's like, I think it's a great intro. And then you can watch the movies. You can watch L'Anse Compte, which is a different hockey series that he starred in. Big hockey guy. I mean, who isn't in Canada?
1: Yeah. Listen, so before I let you all go, we just have a little bit of time here, and I do want to get your weekend recommendations, something I should be watching or reading. Sarah Tai, let's begin with you. What you got?
2: I am about to rewatch Widow's Bay, which I loved. If you're one of the few people on the planet Earth who has not been watching this, I highly suggest you do. It's a really lovely horror comedy set on this creepy, eerie New England island. And it stars one of my favorite Caucasian male actors, Matthew Rice, as the mayor, who's just so deep over in so deep over his head with all these sea hags and old timey folksy horror figures that are coming to life. And it's perfect. It's cozy. It's creepy, funny, eerie television that's smart but doesn't take itself too seriously.
1: You know, I love that you, throughout our whole Hemi's chat, you just held back on talking about Widow's Bay until this moment so that you could really say that. Corey, over to you. What do you got?
3: Well, with The Odyssey coming out, Christopher Nolan on the brain, I'm recommending his most divisive movie, Tenet. And I'm just telling people, give it a watch. Don't try to understand it. Feel it. It's great. You'll enjoy it.
1: I like that it came with the disqualifier, the qualifier of don't try to understand it, which is where, still where I'm stuck. Justine, yeah. Over to you.
0: If the conversation earlier on for Canadian horror kind of whet your appetite, I would love to recommend Avalon Fast's Camp. It's a queer, strange, dreamy, horror-esque film set at a summer camp where witchy goings-on happen. It's a bit more experimental, so don't expect a bloodfest, but I am absolutely obsessed with it, just like I'm obsessed with Avalon. It's playing in some Canadian theaters and available on VOD.
1: Okay, well, that's a lot of great recommendations there, so thank you all so much for that. Justine Smith is a film critic and programmer with the Fantasia Film Festival in Montreal. Sarah Tai Black writes about film for The Globe and Mail in Toronto, and Corey Attad is a freelance film critic.

0: That's a bit of music by Frankie Hidalgo. Frankie will be at Vancouver's Carnaval del Sol this weekend. And that's it for the podcast today. I'm Rad Simon Play, sitting in for Elamine Abdel Mahmoud. Elamine will be back on Monday, so I will see you next time. Thank you for listening.
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1: Wetlands have long been treated as mosquito-filled wastelands. But for some people and cultures, wetlands are at the heart of our relationship with the natural world. That soggy story coming up on Ideas.
2: From CBC News, The World This Hour, I'm Kaz Boivin. Ottawa has confirmed the Gordie Howe Bridge will open on July 27th. Earlier, CBC News had learned a deal had been reached between Canada and the United States. Traffic was set to start rolling across the $6 billion link between Windsor, Ontario and Detroit, Michigan last month. That was pushed back due to opposition from the Trump administration. And now, Michigan Republican Senate candidate Mike Rogers says the disagreements have been resolved. An Ontario judge has sentenced a British man to 3.5 years in prison for manslaughter. Robert Evans Jr. pleaded guilty in the death of a restaurant owner in the city of Owen Sound. Philip Leshanuk reports.
3: Doesn't bring Sharif back for his family, for his daughter, for anybody in the community.
4: Owen Sound Mayor Ian Boddy says still the community is glad the case is over. Justice Christopher Chorney sentenced Robert Evans Jr. to 42 months in jail, as recommended by the Crown and Defense, saying his swift flight from the country reflects that he knew how serious what he had done was. 25-year-old Evans Jr. admitted he punched Sharif Rahman, who fell, struck his head, and died in hospital. The restaurant owner had confronted Evans Jr., his father, and uncle when the three left without paying. They were arrested in the UK and brought back to Canada. Boddy says he hopes Rahman's generosity guides the community.
3: I hope we all learn something from him. I hope we all carry forward that caring for each other.
4: Evans Jr.'s father and uncle were both sentenced to 21 months each as accessories after the fact. Philip Leshanuk, CBC News, Toronto.
2: Multiple tornado warnings have been issued for parts of Western Canada due to severe thunderstorms. Environment Canada issued warnings for parts of central Saskatchewan, including an area northeast of Saskatoon. A tornado warning was also recently sent out for several communities west of Edmonton. Thunderstorms capable of creating tornadoes can also bring heavy rain, damaging wind gusts, and hail. Check Environment Canada for the latest updates on severe weather. Manitoba Premier Wab Kanu is promising the victims of flooding will soon get help. Late last month, a series of storms dumped more than a month's worth of rain in just a few days. Cameron McIntosh has more.
5: This stuff's toast. It's going to go to the garbage.
6: Jackie and Dean Moran are salvaging whatever they can. Their home flooded last week near Grandview, Manitoba. They don't know if they can save it.
7: Like, what do you do? Do we tear it all? Do we gut the house?
6: 100 millimeters of rain in less than 5 days swamped much of western Manitoba late last month, causing mass flooding. About 1,800 people have applied to the province for financial assistance. Premier Wab Kanu says they'll soon get a rapid advance of $500.
8: Help is here. More help is coming.
6: Meanwhile, all that water is on the move, much of it flowing into the Assiniboine River, which is expected to crest in Brandon early next week. Dikes are being reinforced, and about 4,000 people are being told to be ready to leave their homes, just in case. Cameron McIntosh, CBC News, Winnipeg.
2: British police have arrested a 26-year-old man in connection with the alleged murder of a former UK cabinet minister. Anne Widdecombe was a former Tory MP who in recent years joined the Reform UK party. Deputy Chief Constable Matt Longman gave details on the circumstances of her death.
9: Officers were called to Miss Widdecombe's home at Haytor by the ambulance service on Thursday, the 9th of July. 78-year-old Miss Widdecombe was located deceased within the property. She has sustained serious injuries.
2: He says the killing is not being treated as politically motivated nor as an act of terrorism. Apple is accusing OpenAI and two former employees of stealing intellectual property. That's according to a lawsuit filed in California. OpenAI is seeking to build its own physical device for ChatGPT and hired a pair of ex-Apple staff, including one who helped design the Apple Watch, iPhone, and iPod. Apple claims the AI developer is using its trade secrets as part of development, but OpenAI has now told Bloomberg News it has no interest in other companies' trade secrets.